0: that's going to fly non-stop from Sydney to London. Thanks for your company. See you tomorrow.
1: ABC News. Good morning, I'm Simon Lauder. The White House has confirmed that US President Donald Trump has signed the Memorandum of Understanding, which could be a first step to ending the war with Iran. An official says the agreement is now in effect after both sides put their signatures to it remotely. The MOU kickstarts an extendable 60-day period for both parties to come to a more final peace deal. The current agreement states that military action by both countries and their allies will stop, including in Lebanon. Earlier, US President Donald Trump joked that he's allowed his vice president, J.D. Vance, to take center stage in negotiations.
2: This way, if it works out, I'm going to take the credit. If it doesn't work out, I'm blaming J.D. You better be careful, J.D. He's going to turn his plane around and get the hell out of here. Yeah, I like that idea. I think it's a good idea.
1: Back home in National, Senator Bridget McKenzie has criticised Pauline Hanson's move to exclude certain journalists from her press conferences. The One Nation leader appeared before the National Press Club yesterday, where she clashed with a reporter from The Guardian and vowed to ban her from future media events. Senator McKenzie told Channel 9 she's concerned about the approach.
3: Nothing says more that One Nation is now a mainstream political player than this address, but I am concerned that One Nation also wants to pick and choose which media they take questions from, who they like or they don't like.
1: Australian universities have performed strongly in the latest Quaquarelli-Simons global rankings, with most institutions improving their position. Here's education reporter Connor Duffy.
4: The University of New South Wales was Australia's top-ranked university, coming in at 19th worldwide. Another eight Australian universities ranked in the global top 100, a key metric in the international student market. In their country assessment, QS said Australian universities are performing strongly on the global stage. However, it said there is room for improvement on staff-to-student ratios and graduate employment outcomes. Experts have warned domestic students there are more important measures for them to consider when choosing a university.
1: New research reveals the devastating impact of bird flu on baby seals on the Australian External Territory of Heard Island. Here's Antarctic reporter Jarno Gibson.
5: The H5 strain of bird flu was first detected on Heard Island, 4,000 kilometres southwest of Perth, late last year. New research by the Australian Antarctic Program estimates at least three quarters of southern elephant seal pups died as a result. Out of about 17,000 baby seals on the island, the researchers believe more than 13,000 perished. They say if the virus spreads to other parts of the Southern Ocean, including Macquarie Island, it could have a similar impact. Australia remains free of the virus.
1: The federal government says it's invested $113 million to strengthen Australia's preparedness for the potential arrival of the H5 strain of bird flu. Multiple Victorian government MPs have dismissed the opposition's planned no-confidence motion against Premier Jacinda to Allen. The opposition says it will bring the motion in the lower house today. If successful, it could result in an early election. However, the opposition doesn't hold a majority, and government MPs say it's just a stunt.
6: Wasting the parliament's time on a political stunt. They know this isn't going to get up.
7: Stunt, gimmick, waste of time, a desperate plea for relevancy from the Liberal Party who are watching their own vote collapse.
8: I fully support the Premier. They can try it on, but we'll back her in all the way.
1: The body behind Australia's energy rules wants to fast-track changes designed to make electricity bills easier to understand and fairer for consumers. The Australian Energy Market Commission has outlined a package of proposed reforms, but says they'll require further consultation before any rule changes can be made. Australian Energy Market Commission Chair Anna Collier says the next step is to move the proposals into the rulemaking process.
9: The next stage of reform would be for us to embark on a process to change the rules, which does involve further consultation to make sure that all stakeholders can give us their feedback. What we'd like to see is that we receive a request to actually progress the reforms, and then we can progress those ones as quickly as possible.
1: Vodafone is investigating issues with its mobile phone network as some users complain of outages. The telco says on its website some customers are experiencing intermittent network issues. It says they're working on fixing this and will share updates as soon as they're available. Vodafone is Australia's third biggest mobile network operator. For more news, search for Top Stories on ABC Listen.

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1: Hi, I'm Rhiannon Elston, coming to you from Gadigal Land. Thanks very much to Sarah Morris and the team for taking us through the past few hours. Making news today, the US and Iran officially sign a memorandum of understanding aimed at ending the three-month-long war.
3: Achieves everything we set out to accomplish, everything and much more.
1: That's Donald Trump's view on the deal. We'll have more analysis on that coming up. Also today, Pauline Hanson's press club appearance sparks a political backlash. And later, you'll also hear about a new plan from Qantas to launch ultra long-haul flights from Australia's east coast. Those flights heading to London. In weather, showers expected across our southern capital, staying dry in Brisbane, Sydney and Perth today. Well, presidents of the United States and Iran have officially signed a memorandum of understanding aimed at ending the war in the Middle East and reopening the Strait of Hormuz. The agreement had been due to be signed at an official ceremony in Switzerland on Friday, but the White House and Iranian state media have confirmed it has been signed early. Earlier today, in a briefing with journalists, including from the ABC, a senior US official read out the full text of the 14-point document. The agreement says the Strait of Hormuz will be toll-free for 60 days, but leaves open the possibility that tolls could be imposed in the future, although a senior US official expressed confidence that that wouldn't happen. It also includes a $300 billion US dollar reconstruction fund for Iran, but US officials say this does not mean America will be financially involved. The document reiterates Iran's commitment that it will not procure or develop nuclear weapons, but leaves the key questions around the nuclear program to final negotiations. Here's a little more of what Donald Trump had to say about it. This is shortly before the deal was signed.
3: On Sunday, we reached an agreement with Iran that achieves everything we set out to accomplish, everything and much more. Ending the current conflict, reopening the Strait of Hormuz, and preventing Iran from ever obtaining a nuclear weapon. That's what it was all about. That was about 99%. Iran cannot have a nuclear weapon.
1: Well, joining us now for some detail on what all of this means and what could happen next is Professor Armin Seikel, Emeritus Professor of Middle Eastern Studies at Australian National University. Good morning to you, Professor.
4: Good morning.
1: Now that we have the details, what do you make of this memorandum of agreement?
4: Well, I think it's come as a result of very hard-headed negotiations and based on compromises by both sides. But to me, it appears that generally really favors the Islamic Republic of Iran. I mean, Tehran has managed to get most of its demands from the United States. But at the same time, of course, President Trump has stated that he has secured a firm commitment from the Iranians that you're not going to develop or purchase a nuclear weapon. But that's a position that Iran has always had. And in fact, that is also stated very clearly in the opening lines of the Iran agreement of July 2015, which was negotiated under President Obama, that Iran was not intending to cross the threshold and produce nuclear weapons. And in fact, the Iranian supreme leader in 2003 had made a declaration or a fatwa that production of weapons of mass destruction is un-Islamic, and therefore Iran will not produce nuclear weapons.
1: Yeah, you say this deal favours Iran, but how does it match up with the original intentions from the US when it commenced military operations on February 28 this year?
4: Well, I mean, you know, the original objective was on the part of President Trump as well as Israeli Prime Minister Benjamin Netanyahu to secure the overthrow of the regime in Iran, basically to help the Iranian public to get rid of that regime and therefore the link up Iran to United States and Israeli interests in the region and globally. But that definitely not happened. In fact, the Iranian Islamic government has mounted a very robust response and therefore has been in a stronger position, and particularly with securing control over the Strait of Hormuz, something that Iran did not have before the war. And that is one of the major strategic advantages that Iran has gained from this war.
1: Does this leave a lot of unanswered questions about what will happen with Iran's nuclear program?
4: Absolutely. And I think that will have to be renegotiated over the next 60 days. And I think there are so many sticking points that could easily unravel the whole process. The United States definitely really wants the stockpile of the highly enriched uranium to be at this stage, as has been stated in the MOU, to be down blended inside Iran, whereas previously President Trump had said that should be really transferred to the United States, and the United States should really supervise it. But no, it is going to be probably destroyed under the supervision of the International Atomic Energy Agency, not really the United States. And also, it is not really clear that whether Iran will be allowed to enrich uranium for civilian purposes, something like a 3.7 percentage purity, which was really the case under the 2015 Iran nuclear agreement, that Iran could produce enriched uranium for its own civilian purposes.
1: Speaking of sticking points, the very first term of this MOU refers to the immediate termination of all military operations, including Lebanon. Now, given this is an agreement between Washington and Tehran, the conflict in Lebanon between Hezbollah and Israel, how real is the risk of a breach here? How dangerous is that?
4: Well, it is very dangerous because the Israeli leaders have already made it very clear that you're not going to abide by the terms of this agreement, and they have not been a party to this agreement, and they will continue their operations in southern Lebanon as well as their occupation of southern Lebanon. And they've said that they're not really going to give up an inch of the territory, whether it is in Lebanon or southern Lebanon, or for that matter, on the Iran-Syrian side of the occupied Golan Heights in Syria, as well as they're really expanding their control of Gaza. And it is a possibility, it is a reaction, Prime Minister Benjamin Netanyahu made it clear, a formal annexation of Gaza as well as the West Bank. Prime Minister Netanyahu is in a position to really wreck this agreement, but that also really throws the ball into President Trump's court, and now he will have to really act in a way which could enable him to restrain Prime Minister Netanyahu and his extremist minister and get him on board with this agreement if he really wants this agreement to work.
1: What options does he have there?
4: Well, he does have the option of, for example, the United States has got enormous leverage that can exercise against Israel. The United States is the main supplier of arms to Israel, as well as financial aid to Israel. It is in the order of billions of dollars just in the last couple of years. I mean, the United States has contributed something like $30 billion to Israel. I think the United States is certainly in a very, very strong position. But at the same time, Israel has a considerable amount of support in the U.S. Congress, particularly among the Republicans. And those Republicans will be putting a lot of pressure on President Trump to go somewhat easy on Israel. So it will all really depend on how the situation is going to shape up from this point and how President Trump is going to handle the whole situation.
1: All right. Well, we will be watching all the developments. Professor, thank you very much for your time.
4: My pleasure. Thank you.
1: And that was Emeritus Professor of Middle Eastern Studies at Australian National University, Armin Seikel. Well, despite the US-Iran deal including the end of all military operations in Lebanon, at least five people have been killed by Israeli forces since it was agreed at the start of the week. The BBC's Charlotte Gallagher in Jerusalem has more.
5: We heard from Lebanese state media that Israel had carried out airstrikes in southern Lebanon. And then later on, we heard from the Israeli military who say that Hezbollah drones struck an area close to IDF soldiers, wounding a number of them. So fighting is definitely still continuing there, but obviously not on the scale it has been in the past. And then again today, Donald Trump repeated that criticism of Benjamin Netanyahu and his perceived lack of restraint, saying you don't need to bring a whole apartment block down. ground just to find one person. However, he did have some praise for him because yesterday he was incredibly critical of the Israeli Prime Minister, who saw Donald Trump as

0: his closest and more important ally. Now, Benjamin Netanyahu is facing a real problem here because Donald Trump wants the fighting to stop in Lebanon. He's made that very clear. But inside Israel, lots of Israeli politicians want that fighting, that offensive in southern Lebanon to continue. So what does Benjamin Netanyahu do? I mean, we know now that he has seen that memorandum of understanding. We were told yesterday that Israel had asked to see it but weren't allowed. We now know they've seen it. And looking at that document, it's really difficult to see any positives for Israel, isn't it? They're going to feel constrained because the fighting in Lebanon has to stop, according to that document, and also quite vulnerable. I mean, they went into this war with the United States. We were calling it the Israel-US war on Iran, but it feels like they're ending it in very different places.
1: The BBC's Charlotte Gallagher reporting there from Jerusalem. This is ABC News Radio. I'm Rhiannon Elston. To the headlines, Vodafone is investigating issues with its mobile phone network as some users complain of outages. The telco says on its website that some customers are experiencing intermittent network issues. Australians are being urged to compare their electricity plans more often amid concerns loyal customers are being penalised for staying put. A review by the Australian Energy Market Commission has found the growing complexity of power plants is leaving many households confused and paying more than they need to. And in sport, a spoiler here, England has beaten Croatia 4-2 at the Men's FIFA World Cup in Dallas.

0: One Nation leader Pauline Hanson's speech to the National Press Club yesterday has sparked a political backlash. As expected, she touched on topics like immigration and radical Islam, but also questioned whether mothers should get paid parental leave and personally attacked journalists who asked her questions. Her political opponents are warning One Nation would threaten workers' rights, as Stephanie Smale reports.
1: For voters just outside Brisbane, One Nation leader Pauline Hanson's focus on struggling Australians is hitting the right note.
2: We just can't find a place to live, so I'll be voting for him. She's basically asking questions that should be legitimately being asked.
1: They're in the Labor-held seat of Dixon, which was formerly Peter Dutton's electorate.
3: I think that she's trying to do what's right for the community and the housing crisis at the moment. The cost of living, I think that she's right about that.
1: In her first National Press Club speech, Senator Hanson argued Australia must be a monocultural society, not a multicultural one, vowing to fight media bias and the so-called climate change hoax, and blaming the gender pay gap on women taking maternity leave.
4: If women take time off and they are not paid their wages because they're not working, fair enough. Why should business pay them if they're not at work?
1: She also defended her record on industrial relations policy.
4: Industrial relations, I can assure you, needs a complete overhaul because it's not working. Businesses also tell me you can't sack people these days. They're on their phones, they don't work, they don't turn up, they actually are lazy.
1: During the speech, a protest banner from the activist group GetUp unfurled behind her, accusing her of accepting a pay rise for herself while opposing wage rises for workers. Federal Environment Minister Murray Watt says Pauline Hanson's policies would be disastrous.
5: Her plan for Australia is one of division, chaos and cuts. She made really clear that she wants to cut people's wages, make it easier for them to get sacked by their boss, and she wants to cut healthcare, which means paying more for a GP.
1: The government appointed special envoy to combat Islamophobia, Aftab Malik, has called on Senator Hanson to meet with members of Australia's Muslim community to discuss her ideas about a monoculture.
6: It just erases the human story of these individuals that have come to this country, have been born in this country to immigrants who are contributing to this country. The same old story with Pauline Hanson, unfortunately. She's creating a vision of Australia that is bleak.
1: There's been angry reaction to Senator Hanson's personal attack on highly regarded Guardian journalist Sarah Martin too. The Media Entertainment and Arts Alliance says Senator Hanson's description of Ms. Martin as a trashy journalist, as well as One Nation's ban on Guardian and ABC journalists at press conferences, is an assault on press freedom. The recently elected One Nation member for Farrer, David Farley, says his party's leader has the right to speak up.
7: It's been a speech that

0: Australians have been looking for some time. It was direct shooting. It hit the targets. It was clear. It was succinct. It addressed a number of the elephants in the room. And one of the big elephants in the room is $1 trillion worth of national debt.
1: Tony Barry is a director of the political research firm Redbridge Group.
2: At the moment in Australian politics, it's easy to enrage, but it's harder to engage.
1: He says the speech showed signs of what's to come.

0: last week showing Pauline Hanson as preferred Prime Minister, but there are still questions about her style and policy among some voters.
1: I think Pauline Hanson actually speaks the thoughts that everybody else is too scared to, and she's very authentic. She's worked hard and run her own business, so she knows what it's like. I think some of her ideas do go a little bit too extreme. Just making blanket statements about certain groups of people.
2: A voter ending that report by Stephanie Smale. Qantas has revealed long-awaited details of its plans to fly the world's longest route. The airline unveiled the first of 12 specialised A350 aircraft, which will begin flying the route from October next year. Alison Shaw reports from Sydney Airport.
3: It is quite a momentous announcement from Qantas that non-stop flights between Sydney and London are set to take off from October next year. And if it happens, it'll become the world's longest non-stop commercial flight, taking around 21 hours. But this project is quite a gamble for Qantas. It's costing billions of dollars in aircraft, cabin upgrades and research into passenger health for such a long flight. And they'll also need these specialised A350 aircraft. And yesterday in Toulouse in France, the CEO of Qantas, Vanessa Hudson, while making this announcement, she unveiled the first of the 12 jets that have been ordered especially for this route. And those planes have an extra fuel tank and they're designed to fly for up to 22 hours, carrying 238 passengers on board. But for anyone who has flown from Australia to Europe before, they'll know that it is a very long journey and those layovers can make that journey feel even longer. So this does give passengers another option. Currently, people in Perth do have some direct routes to Europe, but most Australians can't fly non-stop to Western Europe. So here at Sydney Airport this morning, we spoke to a few passengers about whether they think they'll be able to take a 21-hour flight.
4: That's not so bad. It's not even a day.
5: I'm the one from Perth to London. That's about enough for me. Yeah, I don't think I could sit for 21 hours.
6: To stop in Doha, somewhere like that. It just breaks up the trip and you get to see somewhere else instead of sitting and looking at grey and blue and white sky.
7: When I start a journey, I want to go there and hit the road and go.
8: Straight there. Get it over and done with.
3: So certainly some mixed opinion there, but this announcement is part of Qantas's Project Sunrise, which was unveiled back in 2017, and it's designed to aim for these types of ultra-long-haul flights between...
2: All right, and we're going to leave that there and take you live to Sydney, where the Prime Minister is speaking.
9: ..would continue. It is the most widely used of those four CGT concessions used by small businesses in Australia. And obviously will increase the new threshold by 5 times, bringing it into line with the threshold for small business that's there in a number of other features of the system. 2.7 million existing active small businesses will be eligible for this concession. We're also proposing to introduce a new innovative business tax concession for startups, and we'll release the consultation paper on the startup sector later this morning, and that will allow for further detailed consultation on the basis of that. This comes on top of our extra tax cuts and making permanent our $20,000 instant asset write-off for small businesses. The permanent instant asset write-off and these important capital gains tax benefits being announced today are providing substantial support to Australian small businesses. Also today, we're confirming the government will exempt income from all types of discretionary testamentary trusts from the minimum tax, provided they are established for genuine testamentary purposes. We back Australian small businesses and the important role that they play in Australia. They're the blood running through the veins of our local communities and they're vital for our economy. We also back innovators and startups and we want them to thrive here.

0: here, and we're certain that they can. There's no place that's better to engage in economic activity than Australia. I'll hand over to the Treasurer, who'll go through the details of the announcements today, and then we'll take questions.
1: Great. Thanks very much, PM. We said on budget night and before that that we would consult on these ambitious tax reforms. We have, and we will continue to do that. And today we're announcing the next steps, which come from all of that consultation that has been taking place. Our tax reforms are all about making it easier for people to own their first home, cutting taxes for workers, and better aligning the tax treatment of asset and labour income. And the legislation before the Senate is all about giving effect to those objectives. The next steps that we announced today are all about providing more clarity and confidence to investors, more support for small businesses, and more incentives for innovation. That's what these next steps are all about today. As a consequence of these arrangements, this now means that every one of the 2.7 million active small businesses in this country will have access to generous CGT concessions, and 98% of all active businesses will be eligible for these concessions. As the PM rightly pointed out, there are four existing concessions for businesses in the CGT system. We're leaving all four in place, but we are making one of them substantially broader and significantly more generous at the same time. Now, this is one of four next steps that we are announcing today because of all of the consultation that we have been doing. The first one is that one to increase the turnover threshold for the active asset CGT reduction from 2 million to 10 million. This is a much bigger increase than we would have seen had that threshold been indexed. The second one is, as the PM said, we're releasing a consultation paper on the design of a new innovative business CGT concession. This would provide a 50% CGT discount to early stage investors, including founders and employee share scheme participants of innovative startup businesses. We're also confirming that income from all types of testamentary trust will be exempt from the minimum tax, with implementation details including the details around integrity to be included in further consultation. And the fourth set of next steps, which I'll come to at the end, is about the government's legislative strategy, which of this would be ready for amending the legislation currently in the Senate and which necessitates more consultation. So for the small business concessions, as I said, maintaining all four of them, making one of them more generous, we will seek to amend the legislation currently before the Senate to give effect to that change. We consider that consultation to be complete on that aspect of these next steps. On the consultation paper for startups, we will put out later this morning a paper which sets out our preferred position when it comes to the next stage of consultation for startups, making it clear, as we said in the budget papers themselves, and before that privately, subsequently publicly, that we do consider there to be a special case for businesses with low or no startup costs, and that necessitates this different treatment in the tax system. We will put out a fair bit of detail on our position, and we will be seeking feedback on that in the coming weeks. The next piece of next steps is obviously, as I said, when it comes to exempting all types of testamentary trusts from the minimum tax. We will release a consultation paper on the trust legislation. That's obviously not part of this first tranche before the Senate now. It's not unusual for there to be a number of pieces of legislation to give effect to major tax reforms, and that's what people should expect on this occasion as well. Now, the fourth category of things goes to how we will proceed now with the legislation before the Senate and subsequent pieces of legislation as well. So some of this will be ready to make targeted amendments to the legislation currently before the Parliament. In some instances, what we are trying to do is to take some areas where

0: There are legitimately, in the usual ways, some ministerial discretion, and to put that into the primary legislation where that is feasible. And so the amendments that we seek to move in the next sitting fortnight, subject to negotiations with crossbench in the Senate, to legislate an amendment to give effect to the threshold change for small business, to ensure that deductible gift and donations reduce capital gains that are subject to the minimum tax, to maintain those incentives in relation to charitable giving, to provide the list of income support payments that qualify for an exemption from the minimum tax on capital gains, making clear, for example, a family tax benefit, paid parental leave and the like is in terms of the exemption. We'll also look to embed the calculation for the working Australian's tax offset in the legislation. And wherever we can, we will remove ministerial powers that we no longer need to give effect to the government's policy intent. You know, once again, it's not unusual for legislative instruments which are disallowable by the Parliament to be used, but where we can, we will put some of that into the primary legislation. We're also looking to do that with the two pieces of definitional work for housing, particularly when it comes to the definition of new builds. We've made clear in the papers in the budget what we consider to be a new build and not, but there'll be more consultation on that. That won't be ready for the next sitting fortnight, but if we can, we'll put that in the primary legislation too. And similarly, when it comes to the types of housing investment which is exempt from the limits on negative gearing, including, you know, what you've seen in the budget papers around affordable housing. So we'll do that in the primary legislation, subject to a bit more consultation. So the last thing I'd say is that we're really grateful to the individuals and organisations that have made time for us, made their views clear to us as we've gone through this consultation that we flagged in the budget papers. As I said, our reform agenda is all about making it easier to buy a first home and cut taxes for workers and better align the tax treatment of asset and labour income. It's not unusual for big, ambitious tax reform like this to involve a lot of consultation, to involve primary legislation for the core elements, subsequent pieces of legislation as well. We've seen that in the past with governments of both political persuasions, and that's what is taking place as well. We understand that there's never a unanimous view about economic reform and particularly about tax reform. It's always contested, it's always contentious, but it will be worth it. We are delivering real change here. And it means that the details that we've outlined today will provide a bit more clarity and confidence to investors, more support for small businesses, and also increase those incentives for innovation. And with that, we're happy to take some questions.
1: So how confident are you of getting these changes through the Senate? Have you had any discussions with the Greens? And also, have you costed them?
2: Yes, we have had consultation with across the Senate. I always speak with people, as do the relevant ministers. We know that the Senate will hand down its hearing, I think, tomorrow, its findings on this. We'll continue to engage, but what we know is that this is in the interests of the Australian people. This is genuine reform, and genuine reform is often difficult. But it's the right thing to do, done for the right reasons, in order to give Australian workers a tax cut, in order to make sure that more Australians can get into their first home, and in order to make sure that we treat income earned from work, which is how most people get overwhelmingly their income to get by, more equally with income from assets.
3: Paul? What revenue impact are these changes expected to have? And will you release that costing and modelling about what this will do to investment levels?
0: Well, the final figures will be produced in the mid-year budget update in the usual way, Paul. But the indicative costing that we have is around $475 million over the forward estimates. To put that into its context, the negative gearing, capital gains and trust changes are expected to raise about $8.1 billion over the course of the forward estimates. And so these next steps that we are announcing today represent around 1/17 of the total that we expect to raise from these changes. And of course, once again, an opportunity to remind everyone that

0: all of the money which is raised from these changes is being returned to workers as tax cuts and to businesses as part of that almost now $4 billion package to support innovation, small business and investment.
1: Well, the discretionary testimony trust only held by 10,000 people. You'd previously said the changes are fair. Why have you decided to back them now?
2: Well, you're from the Oz? Oh, sorry about that. I spoke at the Oz Sky News Forum a short while ago and said that our clear position has been that, you know, we didn't want to see people lose anything from this process. We're making it very clear and explicit. It's consistent with what I said at the Oz Forum, which is why I asked just a couple of weeks ago. Yep. Yeah.
3: Prime Minister, just wondering, were you at all surprised by the reaction, the political reaction and the public reaction to these changes when they were announced on the budget night? Hence some of these changes which weren't flagged at that time, which weren't expected in regards to the discretionary testamentary trust, in regards to the broader carving out of small business. Politically, were you surprised by the reaction that came, particularly from younger Australians, younger business owners in particular?
2: Not at all. And I'll tell you what, the feedback I've had from young Australians is young Australians who've been able to get into their first home. Both them and their parents and their grandparents are saying that for the first time, having gone along, tried to get a fair crack at the housing market, that they're finally getting a fair go. That this Saturday, when first home buyers go along to an auction, if it's an existing home, they won't be competing as much with investors. Of course, may still will be investing in existing homes, but they won't be able to use negative gearing going forward. They see that as a very positive thing. But tax reform...
3: So you're saying that house prices could come down? Is that a good thing for all Australians?
2: Well, I'm not saying that. I'm saying what comes out of my mouth is what I'm saying. And I continue to say that. Treasury has done modelling, which shows that there'll still continue to be an increase, but it will be smaller than it would have been otherwise. What I'm saying is that we're giving young people a fair crack that they've been excluded from for a long period of time. And I have seen editorial after editorial speaking about the tax system and how it was too reliant upon pay-as-you-go workers, taxes. And what we're doing is making sure that the tax system is fairer, that it treats income from assets more equally with income from work, which is overwhelmingly how working Australians earn their income and get by.
4: Prime Minister, on that, have you made it easier for the fire the liar slogan to stick, given you have broken clear election promises despite vowing to be a Prime Minister who keeps his word?
2: No.
5: Prime Minister, is all reform good reform? And will you acknowledge that even after these changes, some people who will be worse off aren't liars, aren't running scare campaigns, but are just saying that they're not better off? And if I may, for the Treasurer, why change so many discretionary powers? You put in a lot of ministerial discretionary powers, and now you're taking them out. Why do that?
2: This is good reform. This is reform that is necessary. This is reform that your newspaper has called for reform of the tax system for a long period of time. It's something that we're engaged with in. It's not easy. The easy thing to do is to sit back, pretend that everything's all okay. What we are doing here is delivering real change, and it's real change in the interests of the nation. Jim?
0: Yeah, thanks, Matt. When it comes to the discretion in the tax laws, that has existed under other treasurers of other political persuasions. For some reason, I don't remember reading a lot about Liberal treasurers having exactly the same sorts of instruments available to them that are available to me. We've made it really clear that that's standard practice in tax legislation, and it should be covered equally. In terms of the changes or the details that we are providing today, when it comes to legislating where we can some of those instruments, that is to provide more clarity and more certainty to people who are interacting with the system. In some instances, those kinds of definition-setting powers, which are disallowable by the Parliament, in the usual way, they are appropriate, but where we can convert some of that into primary legislation, we are seeking to do that. And that's because we understand that people need to know how this is headed, what some of those definitions look like. From my point of view, whether it's in the primary legislation or disallowable by the Parliament, in both instances, it's subject to the scrutiny of the Parliament, which is appropriate, but where we can provide that extra certainty and clarity, we'll seek to do so.
6: Why not run this before?
2: Yep.
6: Given the scale of these carve-outs, how much of these changes are designed to quell the backlash from small businesses and from even some in your own ranks who said there needed to be changes to how these taxes apply to small businesses?
2: Well, our ranks are very supportive of this reform. That's the first point that is critical. I lead a government of 124 members who are committed to actually making a difference for the country, who weren't prepared to sit back and say, we know the housing system's broken. And I haven't seen any articles, even in those publications that tend to not be as supportive of reform as others. I haven't seen any article by any serious commentator saying the housing system is working for Australians, that it is easier today to get into a home than it was when I first bought a home a long time ago now, 35 years ago. So we are making changes that are important. And what we're doing is giving the implementation details as we flagged on budget night.
6: Can I ask about the press club speech yesterday?
2: Yeah, I'll come back to that.
7: On that, what actions do you think need to be taken in response to that get up stunt yesterday at the press club address?
2: So, look, I think in general, sometimes actions can be counterproductive, and I think that was as well.
5: Prime Minister, but on, sorry, my earlier question, do you accept that Australians do feel misled by you, given your changes on these reforms, compared to what you said before the election, and that's contributed to the rise of One Nation?
2: These are, well, if you look at polling, the free advertising on the front page of various newspapers assists as well, the rise of some of the issues which are there. Look, we will continue to advocate for what we regard as the national interest. That's what we will do. There's a range of commentary that people are entitled to do. I'm not someone who goes to a media conference and says, I won't answer questions from some groups. I answer to all. And I'll continue to do so.
5: Is it the
2: I'll continue to engage. I haven't said that, so don't, try to misinterpret. I haven't said that at all. What I've said, around the world, there is a rise of right-wing populism. Some of that has been promoted here in Australia. And we will deal, though, with what's before us, and we'll deal in the national interest. What I'm concerned about isn't what happens on a 24-hour media cycle, let alone on the cycle we're in, which is often minute by minute or hour by hour. What I'm concerned about is what do we need to do as a government to set Australia up for the future? And that is what this is about. Bigger income tax cuts for working people, along with following the tax cuts that we have scheduled for July 1. Increased wages for working people. Dealing with practical measures to deal with living standards. Yesterday we had a pretty significant announcement about 15% increase in the wages of early educators in our childcare centres. That's important. That is something that was left for too long and childcare system was in crisis when we came to government. That's something that we are fixing, like we fixed the aged care crisis that was summarised by the word neglect, like we're fixing the skills crisis through free TAFE. These are all practical measures that we are taking on a day-by-day, week-by-week basis. We'll continue to do that. The commentators, it's their job to commentate. Our job is to govern in the national interest.
8: All right, we will leave that there. The Prime Minister, Anthony Albanese, speaking alongside the Treasurer, Jim Chalmers, in Sydney, announcing new details around the carve-outs from capital gains tax changes, which were previously announced in the May budget. The Prime Minister also addressed a stunt by activist group GetUp at the National Press Club yesterday. That was during an address by Pauline Hanson. He said that stunt was counterproductive.
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8: Well, thanks very much for your company here on News Radio this Thursday, the 18th of June. Let's get some headlines. Well, Vodafone is investigating issues with its mobile phone network as some users complain of outages. The telco says on its website that some customers are experiencing intermittent network issues. It says they're working on this fix and will share updates as soon as they're available. The presidents of the United States and Iran have officially signed a memorandum of understanding aimed at ending the war and reopening the Strait of Hormuz. The agreement had been due to be signed at an official ceremony in Switzerland on Friday, but the White House and Iranian state media have confirmed it's been signed off early. And direct Qantas flights between Sydney and London are set to take off in October next year, marking the first time a kangaroo route journey between the two cities can be completed without a stopover. Well, it's time now to get all the latest in finance, and the ABC's chief business correspondent, Ian Verinder, is with us this morning. Ian, hello.
18: Morning, Rhiannon. How are you?
8: Yeah, well, thanks. It looks like the markets are pretty steady today.
18: Yeah, really oscillating between minor gains and tiny losses. So it's we're in the red at the moment, but about 5 minutes ago, we were in positive territory. So not a lot of happening on the local market, but a lot happening offshore overnight. And Wall Street actually had some pretty, you know, reasonably heavy falls, down about 1.2%. And the tech stocks were down quite substantially too, around about the same level. Now, this all happened just slightly before the US Federal Reserve announced their interest rate decision, which was to keep interest rates on hold. But we have a newly appointed chair there running the US Federal Reserve named Kevin Warsh. And he put markets and analysts into a tailspin, really, after signalling that the US Fed will raise interest rates if inflation remains a problem. And inflation is certainly becoming a problem in America at the moment. Now, even SpaceX, which has put on around about 40% in the past couple of days, dropped 5% in trading there. Now, this could have major repercussions for global stock markets because everybody expected Warsh would keep rates low and maybe even cut them because he was Donald Trump's hand-picked choice to lead the US Federal Reserve. Now, money markets have since priced in a rate hike for as early as the next meeting in August. And this could really pull the rug from under the incredible bull run that we've seen driving Wall Street and tech stocks in really the last couple of years.
8: So a lot of interesting developments overseas, Ian. On the home front, we just heard from the Prime Minister and the Treasurer about those imminent changes to capital gains tax. What more can you tell us?
18: Well, look, this is obviously a measure to address the complaints that have come from the business sector about the changes to capital gains tax. And, look, it's quite interesting in some ways because this is a change that's been announced that will affect all of small businesses. Now, as it stands right now, small businesses with a turnover of less than $2 million and less than $6 million assets receive very generous discounts on capital gains tax when they sell their business. Now, that turnover threshold will rise from $2 million to $10 million. So that's an increase of five times, which will impact a lot of startups and a lot of smaller businesses and people thinking that, if they start something up and sell it, they'll probably

0: one for you with a shower or two in the mix. Time now for a news update.
1: ABC News, hello, I'm Simon Lauder. Vodafone's mobile network has crashed, leaving millions of customers potentially affected. Chelsea Hetherington reports.
2: The telco says it's aware some customers are experiencing intermittent issues with its service and it's urgently investigating. Customers reported Vodafone stores in Australia have also been affected by the outage, and the ABC's calls to several stores returned messages that their numbers were not connected. The mobile provider's own network status checker displayed a 502 bad gateway message mid-morning, but has since been brought back online. Vodafone has apologised for the inconvenience and says it's working to resolve the issue as quickly as possible. Vodafone is Australia's third largest mobile network operator.
1: The federal government has announced larger concessions for small business as part of its tax shake-up after complaints from business groups. The government will increase the small business threshold from turnover of up to $2 million to $10 million. The Treasurer, Jim Chalmers, says it means 98% of all active businesses in Australia will get a 50% CGT concession.
3: As a consequence of these arrangements, this now means that every one of the 2.7 million active small businesses in this country will have access to generous CGT concessions.
1: The head of the Australian Human Rights Commission has described Pauline Hanson's speech at the National Press Club as worrying. In her speech yesterday, the One Nation leader vowed to end multiculturalism and promised to remove Hugh de Kretser from his role as president of the commission. Mr. de Kretser says Senator Hanson's speech punched down on a lot of Australians.
4: Attacks on Muslims, on migrants, on workers, attacks on the abortion rights of women, and so it was a worrying speech.
1: A memorandum of understanding between the US and Iran to end their war is now in effect, marking the start of an extendable 60-day period for both parties to come to a more final peace agreement. Ali Crewe reports.
5: The MOU is aimed at ending the war and reopening the Strait of Hormuz. The agreement had been due to be signed at an official ceremony in Switzerland on Friday, but the White House and Iranian state media have confirmed that US President Donald Trump and Iranian President Masoud Pezeshkian have ratified it already. Mr. Trump has hailed the agreement as a breakthrough, but he's threatened military action could resume if Iran doesn't behave. The issue of Lebanon remains a potential deal-breaker, with Iran saying if Israeli attacks on Lebanon continue, it will be considered as a breach of commitment.
1: The Ukrainian capital, Kyiv, has come under Russian missile attack for the second time this week. Local authorities urged residents to take shelter as witnesses reported hearing explosions. It comes hours after Ukrainian President Volodymyr Zelensky spoke with US President Donald Trump and European leaders who pledged their support at the G7 summit in France. Back home, and a Gold Coast woman accused of killing two of her adult children has been cleared of all murder charges. Talissa Saganto reports.
6: Marie Mavis Crabtree was arrested in 2018 over the deaths of Jonathan Crabtree in 2017 and Erin Crabtree in 2012. At the time, police alleged she drugged her children, aged 18 and 26, with prescription pain medication, then staged their overdoses. Last month, she faced a trial in the Supreme Court in Brisbane in relation to the death of her son. She pleaded not guilty to his murder, an earlier attempted murder, and fraud. Ultimately, a jury acquitted her of all three charges. Today, prosecutors discontinued several remaining charges, including the murder of her daughter and other fraud offences. Ms. Crabtree was not in court when the charges were thrown out.
1: Australian universities have received strong marks in the latest Quaquarelli Simons Global Rankings, which scored most institutions higher than last year. Here's education reporter Connor Duffy.
7: For the first time, the University of New South Wales is the highest ranked Australian university, coming in at number 19 worldwide. Another 8 Australian universities made the global top 100, which is an important metric for attracting international students. While praising their performance, QS said Australian universities could improve on teacher-to-student ratios and graduate outcomes. Experts, though, have cautioned domestic students there are more important measures to consider when choosing a university, like student satisfaction and employment outcomes.
1: Ghana has beaten Panama 1-0 at the Men's FIFA World Cup in Toronto. Caleb Urenchi scored the winner in the 95th minute of the match. Earlier, England gave up a lead twice but went on to beat Croatia 4-2, with captain Harry Kane scoring a double, and Portugal was held to

0: Well, one all draw by DR Congo. ABC News.
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1: I'm Rhiannon Elston. It's good to be with you this Thursday, the 18th of June, here on News Radio. Coming up, US and Iranian leaders sign a deal aimed at ending war in the Middle East as President Donald Trump jokes about why J.D. Vance took the lead on negotiations.
3: This way, if it works out, I'm going to take the credit. If it doesn't work out, I'm blaming J.D. You better be careful, J.D.
1: Here at home, Qantas announces its first ultra-long-haul flight between Australia's east coast and London. We'll take a detailed look at what the plan is and what it might be like to be on board. Also making news today, how underwater drones are being deployed to help fight an invasive species. We'll have the details on that a little later on. But first, a US-Iran agreement to extend the ceasefire between the two countries has been signed and is now in effect, a White House official has confirmed. President Donald Trump formally signed the deal, which is set to reopen the pivotal Strait of Hormuz while attending the G7 summit in France. Donald Trump has warned that the US will drop bombs on Iran again if an agreement between the countries doesn't work. He also said the normal flow of oil and liquefied natural gas should resume in coming days.
3: On Sunday, we reached an agreement with Iran that achieves everything we set out to accomplish, everything and much more. Ending the current conflict, reopening the Strait of Hormuz, and preventing Iran from ever obtaining a nuclear weapon. That's what it was all about. That was about 99%. Iran cannot have a nuclear weapon.
1: The 14-point Memorandum of Understanding states that military action by both countries and their allies will cease. That includes Lebanon, whose sovereignty and territorial integrity will be guaranteed under the terms of the deal. Both countries will commit to lifting their naval blockades and the Strait of Hormuz will reopen. At the same time, sanctions on Iran will be lifted and the United States will oversee a reconstruction package worth $300 billion US dollars. However, this will only happen if Tehran abandons its ambitions to produce nuclear weapons and all of its enriched nuclear material is removed. But one of the key questions that remains is, what did the US actually get out of its war with Iran? The BBC's Tom Bateman has been exploring.
4: I spent most of the morning and into the afternoon on Capitol Hill, actually, and was asking senators about how they're responding to this. I mean, perhaps predictably, Democrats are aghast at this deal. One described it as an abrogation of American foreign policy. They see it as weak. They think that it shows that the war itself was a waste of blood and treasure, and that it has left the US in a weaker position vis-a-vis Iran than when the war started. The critical point, I think, has always been about how Republicans would respond to this, because although Mr. Trump has sort of vacillated about whether or not he will put this memorandum before Congress, it doesn't seem like he will. It's already been, they say, electronically signed, and it's going to be signed, and that was by the president and the vice president. It's going to be signed, with ink on paper in the next 48 hours, you heard there. So, but still, the reaction of Republicans is going to be critical here in terms of the survivability of this as an entire plan, I think. And a few days ago on Sunday, Lindsey Graham, who's a senator, is a key ally of President Trump, had appeared to question this memorandum of understanding. He said that on the basis of the way the Iranians were reporting it, he was worried about it, felt that it gave too much away. So then there was a question about where Republicans in Congress were going to sit. Now, my sense from being there in the last few hours is they are supporting this. And we've seen, for example, people that question the war, like Senator Rand Paul, have come out and basically backed this effort, and one or two others as well. Lindsey Graham himself says that he's spoken to Steve Witkoff and Jared Kushner, key negotiators, and appears to be basically backing this memorandum of understanding. So I think for now, the president has Republicans behind him. The question is how that develops, and particularly if they see that the Iranians are getting cash benefits from the ability from sanctions on oil sales being lifted, if and when there is sanctions relief and access to frozen oil revenues. That's going to be a key problem for Republicans, because it's, if that takes place earlier than they expect, starts to look like the Iranians being rewarded just for reopening the Strait of Hormuz. And therefore, you know, the president has left himself in a worse position than before the war started. So that, I think, is all to come.
1: The BBC's Tom Bateman there. Well, fresh Israeli strikes on southern Lebanon and retaliatory attacks by the Iranian-backed militant group Hezbollah have raised further questions about whether the US president's deal with Iran could end the broader regional war. Middle East correspondent Matthew Doran reports from Jerusalem.
5: An immediate end to fighting across the region, including in Lebanon. That's what Donald Trump's deal with Iran was meant to achieve. It is considerably calmer in southern Lebanon over the last few days, but the fighting hasn't stopped altogether. Lebanese media reporting fresh Israeli strikes across the south. Hezbollah also firing more explosive drones, injuring at least five Israeli soldiers inside occupied territory and also setting off warning sirens across some northern Israeli communities. Clearly, this is a situation which is greatly frustrating Donald Trump, hence some of his criticism of Israel and Prime Minister Benjamin Netanyahu in the last few days. We have now heard from Hezbollah's chief for the first time since this deal was struck, Naim Qassem, welcoming the deal that the US and Iran struck, saying that Tehran has achieved a considerable victory against Washington. But as it goes towards the next stages here, how Hezbollah will deal with Israel into the future, Naim Qassem is insisting the issues of laying down weapons are not to be part of this arrangement.
6: The ceiling of negotiations with the Israeli enemy is reciprocal security. There is no other ceiling, and any plan under the banner of disarmament shall not pass.
5: Donald Trump continues to float this idea of asking the Syrian president, Ahmed al-Sharr, to step in and take over efforts to curb and curtail Hezbollah's power and influence. There's very little detail offered whenever he makes that reference, other than a suggestion that Syria would be able to target Hezbollah with more precision, not inflicting as heavy a civilian toll on the Lebanese population as Israel has done in recent times. Clearly, this is a proposal which is not very popular across this region. In Lebanon, this is a country which still bears the scars of decades of Syrian occupation. And Lebanon's justice minister has told CNN overnight that any efforts to disarm and disable Hezbollah need to be led by the Lebanese government and its armed forces, not by foreign troops. In Israel, there would be deep concern about this proposal, given the background of Ahmed al-Sharr, his previous affiliation with al-Qaeda. And remember, Israel has seized territory inside Syria in another of its so-called buffer zones or security zones since his rise to power. Over the weekend, when this first started to be discussed, Syrian state media dismissed any suggestion Syria would get involved. And clearly there is a calculation here for the Syrian president, even if he was wanting to curry favour with Donald Trump. He could be seen across this region as doing the US's bidding, and by virtue doing Israel's bidding, further upsetting a delicate balance.
1: That was Middle East correspondent Matthew Doran reporting there. This is ABC News Radio. I'm Rhiannon Elston. Here are the headlines. The federal government has announced larger concessions for small business as part of its tax shake-up following complaints from business groups. The government will increase the small business threshold from turnover of up to $2 million to $10 million. The corporate watchdog ASIC will today call for HSBC Bank to be fined $35 million for serious failures to protect customers from scams. ASIC has sued the bank in the federal court. And archaeologists in Britain believe they've found a precursor to Stonehenge just 5 kilometres from the prehistoric monument. They say two holes in the ground may have held wooden posts that were aligned to mark the movements of the sun on the summer and winter solstices, just as Stonehenge are. Well, speaking of the UK, direct flights between Sydney and London are set to take off from next year after Qantas unveiled the first route of its long-promised Project Sunrise. The announcement comes after Qantas took delivery of its latest wide-body long-haul jet, which is an Airbus A350-1000, which is designed for flying the 21-hour journey without a stopover. Flights are set to begin between the two cities from October next year. And Qantas has previously indicated it also wants to start direct flights from other East Coast cities to London and other destinations, including New York. Justin Wastnich is an aviation consultant and adjunct industry fellow at Griffith University, and he joins us now. Justin, hello to you.
7: Good morning.
1: Tell us a little bit more about how this will work and how much faster it could make travel time between the East Coast of Australia and London.
7: Yes. So, I mean, the actual travel time will be about 21, 22 hours. However, what that really means is that you can leave Sydney at, say, 2 p.m. in the afternoon and get to London early morning the next day, which you can already sort of do with a stopover. And obviously some stopovers in the Middle East are more efficient than others. However, it's really that premium passenger wants that convenience of basically just having one flight, leaving Sydney and then waking up and having a full day in London.
1: 21 hours is a long time to spend on an aircraft, isn't it?
7: Well, it is. However, the alternatives are looking increasingly unpalatable. So obviously there's disruption in the Middle East, but also that premium traffic wants to sort of start its journey in Europe rather than through a transit hub. You've already seen last month Qantas launched direct flights from Perth to Rome. And a lot of that traffic, even though transferring at Perth Airport isn't ideal from domestic to international, lots of East Coast passengers are doing that because they prefer that single leg. And the other thing about the flight is that because of the actual design of this aircraft, the interiors are much more pleasant than you'd imagine a 21-hour flight to be.
1: Yeah, tell us a bit more about that. What do we know about what it's like inside that cabin?
7: Well, so the A350, which is the baseline aircraft on which this ultra-long-range model is made, is made out of plastic, essentially. It's made out of composite materials rather than metal. And what that allows is actually the atmosphere inside the aircraft is to feel, it feels much more pleasant. So it's much more humid, so you get less dehydrated, but also it's pressurized down to a lower altitude. And what that means is in traditional aircraft, you're sort of sitting and the oxygen is obviously the same as it is on sea level, but the pressure on your body is around the same as being on a sort of 10,000 foot or 3,000 meter high mountain. And on this new aircraft, it's more like about 6,000 feet or about 2,000 meters. So it actually feels it's much easier on the body. And like I said, the humidity as well.
1: Yeah. What do we know about that? How is it possible that it's a higher humidity?
7: Well, it's all to do with traditional aircraft have been made out of metal, which obviously you don't want too much humidity in that for the damage to the metal. I mean, you want to avoid rust and stuff. So by making the aircraft out of essentially plastic, but highly sophisticated plastic, you can have much more humidity in there, which means that people come off the aircraft much less dry and much less dehydrated.
1: Yeah.
7: And also the other thing is that there are fewer passengers on board. So the main thing they've done with this ultra long range aircraft is to actually fit an extra fuel tank in the centre, which allows them to get another 1,000 nautical miles or another 2,000 kilometres. But what it does mean is that you have to reduce the number of seats on board, which means that actually you'll only have you won't have as many people, and you'll have much more space between the seats. Not much more space, but more seats, even in the economy levels.
1: So it sounds like they're targeting a very specific type of passenger. Will tickets be more expensive as well?
7: Yes, they are targeting. So this is really targeting business travellers and premium leisure travellers. And why? Because there is that convenience factor, especially if you're travelling for business and you can have morning meetings in Sydney and then the next day have meetings in London. You know, that's a huge upsell. And then for the premium leisure travellers who want to avoid the Middle East, they want to basically start their journey in London or as this program extends in other European cities. And it isn't only Qantas is the first airline doing this, but lots of the European carriers who stopped flying to Australia 20 years ago are now looking at these types of aircraft. So we see Turkish Airlines are flying from Istanbul to the East Coast, albeit at the moment with a technical stop in Malaysia due to some of the airspace closures around the Middle East, but also Lufthansa out of Germany and Air France. All of these airlines are looking at flying direct to Australia.
1: What other factors has Qantas had to consider here? What about the pilot, for example? How does that work?
7: Well, in all long-range flights, regardless of duration, you have crew rest areas, and you have, which you never see, but they're kind of like another layer on top. So the crew rotate out through that, and then they have designated sleep times and stuff. And this is just an extension of that. I mean, there are already very long flights. So Sydney to Dallas is already extremely long. And then Singapore to New York is also about 19 hours anyway. So there are these very long flights anyway. And it's just that Sydney to London would be the longest.
1: What do we know about how much demand there is for a service like this? Because this announcement, of course, comes at a time when many Aussies are cutting back their overseas trips due to cost of living and other measures.
7: Yes, they are. However, London will always remain popular. So what we've seen actually is even with that that launch of that Rome to Perth flight, we've seen a lot of that premium end of the travel market go that route anyway to avoid the disruption in the Middle East. So there definitely is that demand there. And also, yes, people are cutting back overseas trips, but what you're tending to see is people cutting back the more complex overseas trips, which...
1: Oh, and it seems like we may have lost Justin Wasnidge there, but he was telling us all about this new announcement about Qantas that it's set to make direct flights between Sydney and London from next year, unveiling the first route of its long-promised Project Sunrise.
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1: Well, as households and businesses have tried to cope with rising electricity costs in recent years, one of the biggest frustrations has been the complicated ways in which retailers come up with the prices. Now, the Australian Energy Market Commission wants to force those retailers to simplify bills. It says the current system is confusing and makes it too difficult for customers to figure out whether they're getting the best deal. Energy reporter Danielle Mercer has the story.
16: At his home near Lake Macquarie, an hour and a half north of Sydney, Gabriel Calcagno is happily retired. The former town planner lives in a three-storey pole-framed house in Mirrabooka, a hamlet known for its tranquility. For all its loveliness, he says his place does have its drawbacks.
17: The energy requirements are probably greater than they would be had the house been nicely insulated from the get-go, but it hasn't been.
16: The lack of insulation means Gabriel Calcagno's power bills are higher than he'd like, and he monitors them closely as a result. A few years ago, after a smart meter was installed at his home, he noticed something else. He'd been shifted onto a complicated new tariff called a demand charge, which bills him according to his single greatest half-hourly period of consumption from the grid across an entire month.
17: I didn't quite understand that, and I had to look into that to sort of see what it actually meant. And I still wasn't very clear as to how that actually impacted.
16: This type of complexity, affecting often unwitting consumers, is in the crosshairs of a key energy regulator. The Australian Energy Market Commission wants power bills to be simplified. It says it should be up to companies to manage the complexities of the market at their end, rather than dumping them on customers.
18: Everything that we buy has a complex supply chain sitting behind it and has, you know, lots of different price structures that are there to influence the way that the product is ultimately packaged and sold to you, but you don't see them.
16: Anna Collier is the chair of the AEMC, and she says a major review of power pricing has found the existing system is confusing and too hard for consumers to deal with. She says the extraordinary uptake of solar panels and batteries by householders means pricing structures need to evolve to ensure they're fair and sustainable. Part of the plan involves properly rewarding customers who can take pressure off the grid at times when there's too much demand or too much supply. And she also wants retailers to stop overcharging customers who remain loyal.
18: We don't think that's good business practice, and we don't think that that's the way retailers should be engaging with their loyal customers.
16: To deal with the practice, Anna Collier says retailers would be required to make all offers available to all their customers, not just new ones, notify long-term customers how much they could save on a better deal, and report the data to the Australian Energy Regulator, which would publish it. Lake Macquarie retiree Gabriel Calcagno supports the changes in principle, but he questions how effective they are likely to be.
17: That is, a concern that I would have in terms of consumers being able to sort of get a simpler bill. What does that actually mean in effect? So I'd be a little circumspect about how that's done.
16: The Commission's recommendations, if adopted, would apply in Queensland, New South Wales, Victoria, Tasmania, the ACT and South Australia.
1: Daniel Mercer reporting.
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1: Well, it's been a few days since Australia's first win in this year's World Cup, but many are still celebrating, and one soccer club in Adelaide is among them. The Northern Wolves was the first home for 20-year-old Nestri Irukunda, who kicked an unforgettable first goal, inspiring many local players to dream big. Reporter Sophie Holder visited the club to find out more about his journey.
24: Nestri Irukunda! Nestri Irukunda!
25: A name once chanted at a pitch in Adelaide's northern suburbs, now on everyone's lips.
26: I feel really proud, to know that someone as big as Nestri Irukunda used to play here, and I play for this club. So yeah, it's amazing.
25: That's 14-year-old Ferez Albosi, a junior player at the Northern Wolves Soccer Club, the same club where Australia's latest soccer star first played. He's now known for launching the Socceroos World Cup tournament with a spectacular goal against Turkey. The moment broadcast on SBS.
27: Top here's Nestri, great first touch. Nestri Irukunda! Oh my word! It's a Nestri moment in Vancouver!
25: The goal makes Irukunda the youngest Socceroo to score at the World Cup. His former coach, Agostino Bavoni, couldn't be prouder.
28: On the weekend when he scored that goal, actually, just a tear of joy went through the eyes that, yeah, look, he's worked so hard to get there and he's able to fulfil his dream at the national level of the World Cup, like anyone who's played the game. No words that can describe it of the amount of happiness you are that a young kid from northern suburbs kicking the ball around could end up at a World Cup and scoring at the World Cup.
25: Irukunda was born in Tanzania after his family fled war in their homeland of Burundi. They sought refuge in Australia while he was still a baby. The Northern Wolves spotted his talent at a young age, and he soon climbed through the local leagues to Adelaide United before hitting the world stage with German giants Bayern Munich and now English championship side Watford.
28: You can do anything from anywhere, and I suppose it gives Australia one of those companies in the world where you have that opportunity that you can come here with nothing and end up playing for the country that you've moved to and be embraced.
25: Agostino Bavoni plays down his role in Irukunda's early development. But Irukunda's sister, Susanna Hamanyamana, tells a different story. She says he helped transport the family to games.
29: They also helped us, with our soccer fees when, our parents couldn't afford it. And we're just so thankful, and that's why, we're so thankful for them, because if they didn't sacrifice all those things, not that many people do that, and we're just so grateful for that.
25: While Irukunda might be recognised on the global stage now, he still goes back to his roots. When he's in Adelaide, he meets up with other Burundian boys to train. 14-year-old Joshua says he didn't know his mum was expecting such a special guest when the star showed up.
30: It's really cool because, I was just cleaning up the room because she said that she had guests over. I asked who it was. She said, you'll see when they come. I said, okay. So after I finished cleaning, I walked through the hallway. I looked up and he's just right there. I was like, Nestri, how are you here?
25: Back at the club, Training night has a new feeling of excitement and inspiration.
30: It's like so like surprising because I never knew that like a famous person played here. I just thought that this was just like a regular club. But now we're like actual like so cool. Because like we're like famous now.
0: Do you hope that maybe someone that you're playing with might be the next Nestor Aaron Kunta?
2: Mm-hmm. Yes. Definitely.
3: All of us.
2: We're all dreaming.
3: All of us gonna be so
30: we're going to be the Matildas. We're going to be the new team.
1: What a great story. Stephanie Holder reporting there. Checking the weather across our capitals this Thursday. Brisbane on track for a top of 23, partly cloudy. Staying mostly sunny in Sydney, also heading for 23. Melbourne 18 with a shower or two. Hobart 16, showers increasing. Adelaide 15, also seeing those showers. It is mostly sunny in Perth with a top of 17.

0: ABC News. Hello, I'm Simon Lauder. The Memorandum of Understanding aimed at ending the war in Iran and reopening the Strait of Hormuz has been signed early. North America correspondent Lauren Day reports.
1: The agreement had been due to be signed at an official ceremony in Switzerland on Friday, but the presidents of both the United States and Iran have done so early. The MOU includes an immediate and permanent ceasefire on all fronts, including Lebanon, and a reopening of the Strait of Hormuz without tolls for 60 days, with Oman and Iran to negotiate terms for managing traffic beyond that. It also means Iran can immediately sell oil and fuel as sanctions have been waived, but leaves the key questions around the country's nuclear program to final negotiations. Lauren Day, ABC News, Washington.
0: The corporate watchdog ASIC will today call for HSBC Bank to be fined $35 million for serious failures to protect customers from scams. ASIC has sued the bank in the federal court. The bank had planned to defend the case at trial, but today it admitted to substantial failures in detecting and preventing scams and that it took too long to investigate cases. HSBC customers report losses of more than $34 million between 2020 and 2024 to unauthorised transactions. The case continues. Independent federal MP Dr. Monique Ryan has slammed the Albanese government for its failure to support older Australians after it denied an 80-year-old man with late-stage MND additional funding for home care. Graham Crossan applied for a review of his support after he was assessed as not eligible for the highest level of funding under a new algorithm-based system called the Integrated Assessment Tool last year. However, the Department of Aged Care has upheld the original decision. Dr. Ryan says she's ashamed of the Australian government.
2: This is the worst case I've seen of failure of the aged care system to support vulnerable Australians. We want people to be able to remain at home safely and in comfort, and we want to support people who have significant issues in their older years to remain at home. The system is failing to do that.
0: Australia's Special Envoy for Islamophobia, Aftab Malik, has called on political leaders to express clear public condemnation of One Nation's comments about Muslims. During her National Press Club address, Pauline Hanson said Islam is a political movement, not a religion, and described radical Islam as a social cancer. She's previously said there are no good Muslims. Mr. Malik says her comments are dehumanising and should be denounced.
3: I think visible solidarity matters, but what is more than that is clear public condemnations when such things arise, such as these outlandish statements that Senator Pauline Hanson has been making for the last 30 years.
0: Tarmor Colliery, which collapsed into liquidation amid the financial troubles of Sanjeev Gupta's GFG Alliance, has new owners now. The mine southwest of Sydney has been sold to a consortium made up of Singapore-based Golden Energy and Resources and Australian mining company M Resources. The new owners say they intend to restart operations and prioritise rehiring former workers subject to government approval. The announcement comes 3 months after 238 employees were made redundant and an additional 250 contractors were let go. There's been a mixed reaction to plans by Qantas to launch the world's longest non-stop flight. The airline has announced it will begin direct services between Sydney and London from October next year. The journey is expected to take around 21 hours. These travellers have given mixed feedback.
4: That's not so bad. It's not even a day.
5: On the one from Perth to London, that's about enough for me. Yeah, I don't think I could sit for 21 hours.
6: Straight there. Get it over and done with.
0: England captain Harry Kane has scored twice in his country's 4-2 win over Croatia in their opening FIFA World Cup group game. The striker converted a penalty and scored a header in the first half, but both times Croatia was able to level the scores not long after. England pulled ahead after half-time with goals to Jude Bellingham and Marcus Rashford. Kane says he's in great form at the start of the tournament.
7: The goals I've scored this year is at the highest level I've ever had in my career. I feel at the peak of my powers at the right time. Of course, there's a long way to go, a lot of tough games ahead. But for me personally, it's just, you know, I enjoy being out there. I enjoy being on the pitch when I'm feeling in this form.
0: And Ghana beat Panama 1-0 in Toronto with Caleb Urenchi scoring in the 95th minute.
8: Simon, thank you.
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8: I'm Rhiannon Elston. Thanks for your company here on News Radio this Thursday, the 18th of June. Coming up, the Prime Minister announces carve-outs for small businesses following sweeping changes to the capital gains tax. A framework agreement between the US and Iran to end the war raises new questions over the future of the Strait of Hormuz. And...
9: you know the shark's there and you know it's a predator. It's brilliant.
8: We'll have a look at the man behind that music in some of Steven Spielberg's most iconic films. We'll begin, though, here at home. The federal government has unveiled a raft of changes to its major tax reform announced in the federal budget, up to and including a GST carve-out for startups. The move follows complaints from business groups that the changes to the capital gains discount would discourage investment. The government will increase the small business threshold from a turnover of up to $2 million to $10 million. The Prime Minister Anthony Albanese says the changes strike the right balance.
10: Following the consultation that we flagged on budget night, we are announcing details to allow more small businesses access to the capital gains tax concessions. Today, we're announcing that we'll increase the turnover threshold for existing small business 50% active asset CGT concession from $2 million to $10 million. This is one of the four concessions that we have said would continue. It is the most widely used of those four CGT concessions used by small businesses in Australia, and obviously will increase the new threshold by five times, bringing into line with the threshold for small business that's there in a number of other features of the system. 2.7 million existing active small businesses will be eligible for this concession. We're also proposing to introduce a new innovative business tax concession for startups, and we'll release the consultation paper on the startup sector later this morning, and that will allow for further detailed consultation on the basis of that. This comes on top of our extra tax cuts and making permanent our $20,000 instant asset write-off for small businesses. The permanent instant asset write-off and these important capital gains tax benefits being announced today are providing substantial support to Australian small businesses. Also today, we're confirming the government will exempt income from all types of discretionary testamentary trusts from the minimum tax, provided they are established for genuine testamentary purposes. We back Australian small businesses and the important role that they play in Australia. They're the blood running through the veins of our local communities, and they're vital for our economy. We also back innovators and startups, and we want them to thrive here, and we're certain that they can. There's no place that's better to engage in economic activity than Australia.
8: The Prime Minister Anthony Albanese speaking there. Let's get some analysis on this now. Here's the ABC's economics correspondent, Tom Crowley.
11: These are the three things that the government had got the most backlash on since that May budget, and there had been wide expectations that it was going to find some way to clamp down on them. It's trying to do them all quickly and snuff out some of the lines of campaign that have been run against these capital gains tax changes in particular regarding startups and small businesses. So the three are, firstly, small businesses. They already get an extra 50% discount on the capital gains on top of the existing 50. So the government's changing the main 50 to an inflation-related discount. The small business extra concession has been unchanged. What's now going to change is that more small businesses will get it. The threshold was $2 million. It will now be $10 million. So all the way up to $10 million. It hadn't changed for a very long time. It hadn't been adjusted for inflation. The Council of Small Business Organisations had been saying, can you at least increase the threshold so that more businesses with slightly higher turnover will be able to access this more generous capital gain treatment. So that's going to happen. On startups, we're still waiting to see some of the details, and in fact, some of them are still to be finalised. There will be some consultation to come. But as expected, startups who had been saying that because they start from square zero, from dollar zero, that they have a different case to be treated differently by the capital gains, and that if the government is to bring in an inflation-tied discount, they don't have a cost base to be inflated, and so they would stand to have very little discount. They will now get a 50% concession of their own. It sounds like it will work in a similar way to this small business concession that I just mentioned. It'll go to founders, to employees who have access to employee share schemes, and to early-stage investors in new innovative companies. But some of those definitions you'd expect will need to be worked through, further consultation. That one's a little while away. And so too, one of the carve-outs to the trust minimum tax. The government is imposing a 30% minimum tax on discretionary trusts of many kinds. It already had some exemptions for farms, for deceased estates, for some other reasons, but there had been a campaign suggesting that testamentary trusts, these are trusts that are created in someone's will and passed on to their descendants, that the inclusion of those discretionary trusts was unfair and that it was, quote, a death tax. It's not a phrase any government wants to have uttered about something that it's proposing, and so they will cut that out. We haven't seen the trust legislation yet. All of that will come a long way down the track. But in the meantime, the government is hoping to get as far as possible down the road of passing its mainframe capital gains and negative gearing bill when the parliament resumes next week and the week after, before the winter recess. And one other little backflip, back down, whatever you want to call it here, the government, in what seems to be a concession to the Greens, is going to scale back the amount of ministerial discretion that Jim Chalmers has to play with the definitions in this bill. That's something the Greens have been worried about. They said it was going to give him scope to change it after the fact. The government is now going to change that as well, hopefully, from its perspectives, to speed up its passage.
12: Very interesting news conference from the pair of them. I don't know if I missed it, Tom, but did the Treasurer outline how much of lost revenue there is for the Treasury in making
11: it? No, I didn't hear that figure either. I suspect probably not a lot, and that's probably partly, Lorna, why the government was willing to make these concessions. Generally speaking, I think even though 2 million to 10 million sounds like a pretty big change for small businesses, the extra number in that range is actually relatively small, and the general talk was that the government could do this without losing too much of the money. And I suspect, again, for startups, they're pretty limited cases here. Remember, we're talking about the capital gains tax, so this is not something that small businesses or startups pay every day. It's what they pay when the business is sold or when significant assets within the business are sold. These are pretty rare events, but they're significant enough to the people involved that they were very worried about them. So I think these are, and the same for discretionary testamentary trusts, there are only 10,000 of them, I think, in existence. And so the revenue impacts expected, I would say, to be quite small.
12: All right. There will be political gain to be made from it, from the opposition, no doubt, you know, in the way that has been announced. Will these be enough to see off the criticism that there has been from the business world, do you think, Tom?
11: Certainly not all of it, Lorna. I mean, the business groups that appeared before this capital gains negative gearing hearing earlier this week, they go a whole lot further in really essentially saying that these capital gains changes writ large should not have applied beyond property. They're equivocal on the property question, and there's, I think, some recognition that the politics of housing are a little different there. But on other kinds of businesses, they say the whole thing is a tax on innovation, that the way the government structured this new discount, that it penalises high-risk, high-reward and very innovative investments more than the low-risk investments, and that that's a bad thing for productivity. They will continue to say that. Maybe some of the small business groups and the Tech Council, whom the government, I think, have been working with particularly closely on the startup question, they might be pleased by this. And also for the business groups in general, the sting might come out of their campaign just a little bit, because these are the ones that really caught fire in the public imagination. We saw all those memes going viral on social media about startups having Anthony Albanese as their co-founder. This will go some way, you would think, to quelling some of that. Certainly that's the intention that the government has. But the coalition broadly is saying, you know, this is Labor trying to hike tax to fix their budget, One Nation saying they're liars, they said they wouldn't do this before the election. So all of those criticisms will continue. But some of the technical details that the government didn't want to have to spend all this time talking about, this is a clean-up exercise.
8: And that was the ABC's economics correspondent Tom Crowley speaking there to Lorna Dunkley. This is ABC News Radio. I'm Rhiannon Elston. Here are the headlines. The US and Iran now have 60 days to agree to a final peace deal after the leaders of both countries signed a memorandum of understanding.

0: aimed at ending the war and reopening the Strait of Hormuz. To another theatre of war, Ukrainian officials say the capital, Kyiv, has been hit by a fresh Russian missile attack. Witnesses have reported hearing explosions in the city, and most of Ukraine's territory has been issued airstrike alerts. And here at home, there's been mixed reaction to plans by Qantas to launch the world's largest non-stop flight. The airline has announced it will begin direct services between Sydney and London from October next year. Time now to get all the latest in sport, and Jared Coote is with us once again. Jared, plenty to keep you busy today.
1: Hey, Rhiannon. Yes, sure is. And we'll start with the FIFA Men's World Cup. Plenty of matches this morning and still one to come as well. So England captain Harry Kane, he scored twice in his country's 4-2 win over Croatia in the opening game, in their opening group game at the World Cup. The striker converted a penalty and scored a header in the first half, but both times Croatia were able to level the scores not long after. Following halftime, England pulled ahead with goals to Jude Bellingham and Marcus Rashford. Kane says he's in great form to start the tournament.
2: The goals I've scored this year is at the highest level I've ever had in my career. I feel at the peak of my powers at the right time. Of course, there's a long way to go, a lot of tough games ahead. But for me personally, it's just, you know, I enjoy being out there. I enjoy being on the pitch when I'm feeling in this form.
1: And Ghana has beaten Panama 1-0 in Toronto. Caleb Urenchi scored the winner in the 95th minute of the match. Portugal were held to a 1-1 draw by the Democratic Republic of Congo in their match in Houston. For more, here's our national sport reporter, David Mark.
3: The fifth-ranked team in world football, Portugal, would have expected to easily account for the Democratic Republic of Congo, who are 46th. Portugal scored early, but their opponents hit back with an equaliser late in the first half. Portugal's superstar Cristiano Ronaldo, playing in his sixth World Cup, was unable to have an impact on the game, sending two shots wide. In California, the Socceroos have trained behind closed doors ahead of their game with the United States on Saturday morning. David Mark, ABC Sport, Oakland.
1: Australia remains undefeated from two matches of the Women's T20 Cricket World Cup after beating Bangladesh by 9 wickets in Leeds. Australia restricted Bangladesh to just 8 for 77 from its 20 overs. In response, Georgia Voblast had 45 not out from just 32 balls to reach the target in the 10th over. Australia captain Sophie Molyneux says the team is sticking to its processes no matter who it plays.
4: We don't really want to go away from what we're going to do against maybe a more dominant team. And it's, you know, keep nailing the things that we really value within the team. Really, really happy with how we did that today.
1: India also remains undefeated after beating the Netherlands by 95 runs. South Africa recovered from its opening loss to Australia by defeating Pakistan by 2 wickets. Australia's men's cricket team has beaten Bangladesh by 4 wickets in the opening match of a 3-game T20 series in Chattagram. Debutant Joel Davies took 3 wickets as Australia bowled Bangladesh out, for 131. Cooper Connolly was the standout with the bat, finishing with 47 from 27 balls. As the visitors reach the target with 10 balls to spare, the second match of that series will be played tomorrow. Australian tennis player Alex Diminor has beaten Canadian Denis Shapovalov in straight sets at the Queen's Club tournament in London. The top seed won 5 of his 11 break points in a comfortable 6-4, 6-1 victory to set up a quarterfinal match with American Brandon Nakashima. Fellow Australian Talia Gibson is through to the final eight at the Nottingham Open after beating Qinwen Zheng 6-3, 7-6. And Rhiannon, we can't forget the State of Origin, of course, last night. Queensland levelling the series after a 44-24 win over New South Wales in Game 2 in front of a record crowd at the MCG. After trailing 12-8 at halftime, the Maroons put on a stunning second half display to run in 6 tries, with winger Selwyn Cobbo claiming a treble. The crowd of just over 91,500 was the biggest ever for an Origin match, while Queensland's 36 second half points was a record for the most scored in a single half. The series deciding third game will be played in Brisbane. That match will be held on July 8th. And there is one game left as well, Rhiannon, at the FIFA World Cup this morning. That'll kick off in about 10 minutes' time. It's Uzbekistan taking on Colombia. Then tomorrow, we've got teams playing for the second time. So looking forward to the performance as second round matches in that group stage get underway.
0: All right, Jared Coote, thanks very much for the update. I dare say New South Wales fans will find that Origin match forgettable, but they'll get another crack, I suppose.
1: Absolutely. Looking forward to it.
0: Thanks so much, Jared.
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5: Well, he was widely regarded as one of the most influential film directors of all time. Think films like Jaws, E.T. and Jurassic Park. But is the key to Steven Spielberg's success not so much the pictures and the action, the music in his films? Spielberg's latest release, Disclosure Day, marks the 30th time the director has collaborated with the composer John Williams, who's still going strong at the age of 94. Film composer, historian and critic Neil Brand describes some of the pair's most famous moments.
6: These are probably the most well-known notes of John Williams' film music. And when he first played this theme to Spielberg on the piano, which he does every time with his themes for Spielberg's films, he said, "There it is." And Spielberg said, "What?" He said, "That's your theme. You know the shark's there, and you know it's a predator. It's brilliant and boiled down to absolutely nothing." Williams had had a very successful career as a young man, working in television, things like Lost in Space and The Land of the Giants and stuff like that. So he'd learnt very early on to write economic music. With a film like Spielberg's Close Encounters of the Third Kind, the first job he did, I think, was to find the awe that was necessary for us to understand the effect of aliens being discovered for the first time. Williams sat at his piano and played combination after combination after combination of those five notes. And it's the one part of the film that everybody can hum. So Williams' approach to space, I think, is fascinating. The way that he handles the huge amounts of the sort of darkness and the unknown of deep space in something like Star Wars, where after we've had that enormous opening title with the roller for Star Wars, we go into space with this kind of strange, tinkly world, which is very much 19th century. It's almost like ballet music. And it takes us out into space, but finds space fascinating and awe-inspiring and extraordinary. With E.T., he takes a single idea of one alien who is stranded, who has to be helped, and he turns that sense of distance, the famous line, of course, E.T., phone home. Williams's music immediately links us and E.T. as an outsider, as someone who needs help, with this idea of a vast unknown expanse. The imaginary unknown particularly works when Indy is deep in the tomb in Raiders of the Lost Ark. He is beginning to step into a world which is tied in with magic and with strange ancient powers. He and Spielberg have been bosom buddies for all of that time they've been together. They've made 30 films together. They have offices pretty much adjoining on the studio lot, and Spielberg utterly relies on him. Jaws, the shark, didn't work in Jaws, but Williams' music absolutely made us believe it did. And ever since then, I think that's what Spielberg has been going to Williams for. Is saying, make my films believable. Transmit the reality that's actually not there on the screen, but that in a way that we would all feel it deep in our souls when we hear this music.
5: Some iconic sounds there. That was film composer, historian and critic Neil Brand with that report on the partnership between director Steven Spielberg and composer John Williams.
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5: To some news just at hand now, the opposition leader Angus Taylor has responded to the Prime Minister's recently announced changes to its capital gains tax reforms. We heard from the Prime Minister a couple of hours ago. Let's hear from Angus Taylor now.
13: Are a loss for hardworking small businesses. But he's also sending a new signal with this. He's sending a new signal, which is don't grow your business. Don't grow your business. I mean,

0: That's exactly the kind of signal you'd expect from this Prime Minister and this Treasurer, who have never worked in businesses. They don't understand them. So they're sending a new signal, don't grow. Don't grow. Well, if you don't grow the business, you don't grow the country, you don't grow incomes, you don't grow employment, you don't grow hope, you don't grow opportunity, you don't grow aspiration. But that's what this government stands for, and we're going to fight it all the way, all the way. And I tell you what, I just heard there a moment ago, people saying to me, you've got to fight it all the way. Well, I will. I will, we will, because this is a rotten budget, it's a stinking budget, and they need to scrap it and start again.
1: They've also ruled out any capital gains tax changes to testamentary trusts. Do you welcome that?
0: Well, you know, they've finally worked out what this is all about, but I tell you what I would welcome is scrapping all these taxes. The lot. It's got to go. I mean, this is a tax on aspiration. It's an absolute assault on reward for hard work. And I know that reward for hard work has powered this country for a long, long time. And this government is punishing hard work. That's just how they see the world. And they've got it wrong. Scrap the lot. Start again.
1: There's obviously, with these new changes that have just been announced, Chalmers says 2.7 million small businesses will have access to capital gains tax concessions. Is this a package that you can now support?
0: There's no concessions here. They're raising capital gains tax. I mean, this is a government that punishes businesses and then says, oh, we'll punish you a little less, it's all okay. Well, it's not okay. It's not okay. They're punishing the country. They're punishing aspiration. They're punishing ambition. They're punishing hard work. Scrap it, the lot. Axe the taxes and go further, because that's what we want to see. Go further. Reduce income tax. I want to see the tax-back guarantee in place where every Australian knows that if they work harder, it's not going to be taken away by rising income taxes driven by this government's homegrown inflation. And the inflation tax, the stealth tax, bracket creep that this government has imposed on hard-working Australians is further punishment for hard work. So go one step further. We'll support a bill that does that. We want to see this government get serious about getting this country back to where it needs to be, which is reward for hard work, aspiration, ambition, all of those things that we know powers opportunities in local communities, but right across the country.
1: Just on Pauline Hanson's One Nation speech yesterday, that debut speech, do you support abolishing multiculturalism in favour of a monoculture?
0: Well, you know, I think there's lots of questions to answer for One Nation. There are lots of questions to answer for One Nation. I judge people on their character and their conduct. That's how the Liberal and National parties approach things. If she wants to judge people based on the colour of their skin or their race, One Nation needs to explain that. They need to explain that. But our position on this is clear. Now, migration in this country has been too high and the standards have been too low, and that must change.
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2: Time to check the finance screens now, and Australian shares started the day largely up but have now dipped into the red. The All Ords now down 0.4%. The ASX 200 also down 0.4%. One Aussie dollar currently buying 70.3 US cents. The weather across our capitals: Brisbane on track for a top of 23 degrees today, a partly cloudy day. Bit of a similar picture in Sydney, 23 the maximum. Heading for 17 in Canberra with showers increasing, 18 and windy with a couple of showers in Melbourne. Adelaide, 15, showers increasing for you. Hobart, 16, also seeing plenty of wet weather moving through today. 17 your top in Perth today, a pretty

0: ABC News, hello, I'm Simon Lauder. The US and Iran now have 60 days to agree to a final peace deal after the leaders of both countries signed a memorandum of understanding aimed at ending the war and reopening the Strait of Hormuz. Ali Crew reports.
1: US President Donald Trump has confirmed he signed the MOU at the Palace of Versailles in France just prior to a dinner hosted by French President Emmanuel Macron. The terms of the agreement include the immediate and permanent termination of military operations on all fronts, including

0: The terms of the agreement include the immediate and permanent termination of military operations on all fronts, including in Lebanon. It calls for a final deal to be made in 60 days, extendable with mutual consent. It also declares the US will remove its naval blockade of Iranian ports within 30 days and that the Strait of Hormuz will remain toll-free for 60 days and then Iran will work with the Gulf states to set up a longer-term agreement. The deal also says that Iran reaffirms that it shall not procure or develop nuclear weapons.
1: The federal government has unveiled a string of changes to its major tax shake-up, including a specific carve-out for start-ups. The move follows complaints from business groups that the changes to the capital gains tax discount would discourage investment. The government will increase the small business threshold from turnover of up to $2 million to $10 million. The Treasurer, Jim Chalmers, says the government will also release a consultation paper proposing a new CGT concession for innovative businesses.
2: This would provide a 50% CGT discount to early stage investors, including founders and employee share scheme participants of innovative startup businesses.
1: The federal government has upheld a decision denying additional funding for a severely incapacitated elderly man in Melbourne in what's been called the worst example of its new system for aged care support. Sasha Payne reports.
3: Melbourne man Graham Crossan has late-stage MND and needs assistance to eat, move, talk and breathe. However, last year he was assessed as not eligible for the highest level of aged care home support under a new algorithm-based assessment. He applied for a review, but the Department of Aged Care has upheld the decision. Independent MP Monique Ryan calls it robo-aged care.
4: This is probably the worst example I've seen.
3: Aged Care Minister Sam Ray says the government has launched a rapid review of the way the algorithm prioritises funding and will continue to listen to older Australians. However, last year he was assessed as not eligible for the highest level of aged care home support under a new algorithm-based assessment. He applied for a review, but the Department of Aged Care has upheld the decision. Independent MP Monique Ryan calls it robo-aged care.
4: This is probably the worst example I've seen.
3: Aged Care Minister Sam Ray says the government has launched a rapid review of the way the algorithm prioritises funding and will continue to listen to older Australians.
1: HSBC Bank has admitted to failing to protect customers from scams in the federal court. It's also agreed it should pay a financial penalty of $35 million. Here's Consumer Affairs reporter Michael Atkin.
5: New figures provided to the federal court show HSBC customers reported losing more than $34 million to scams between 2020 and August 2024. Customers have reported having to fight the bank for reimbursement over extended periods. The corporate watchdog ASIC is suing the bank over serious failures to protect customers, and HSBC had planned to defend the case at trial. In an about-face today, HSBC agreed in court that it failed to protect customers, including lacking controls on its internal payment transfer system. The bank has agreed with ASIC it should be fined $35 million, which is subject to court approval.
1: HSBC has also apologised to customers and says it's pleased to have reached an agreement. The Prime Minister's labelled a stunt that momentarily interrupted One Nation leader Pauline Hanson's National Press Club yesterday as counterproductive. The Australian Federal Police is investigating the incident, which activist group GetUp has claimed responsibility for. Anthony Albanese says Senator Hanson deserved to be treated respectfully during her address.
6: These actions can be counterproductive. And one of the things that I've said consistently, is that we need to turn the temperature down. I think that people should be allowed to go to the National Press Club and address the press club.
1: Vodafone says most customers' mobile phone services have been restored after a major outage this morning. It's blamed an outage on one of its network hubs. England has opened its World Cup soccer campaign with an energising 4-2 win over Croatia. ABC Sports' Amanda Sholala reports from Dallas.
7: England captain and star striker Harry Kane was in top form for the Three Lions, scoring twice in the first half. Croatia wouldn't relent and made it 2-2 at halftime, before goals to Jude Bellingham and Marcus Rashford sealed it for England. Ghana scored in stoppage time to steal a 1-0 win over Panama, and DR Congo held Portugal to a 1-1 draw.
1: You're up to date with ABC News.
8: Good afternoon. Welcome.

0: the world today. I'm Andy Park, coming to you from Gadigal Land in Sydney. Nice to be with you. This Thursday, capital gains tax carve-outs confirmed. The PM also backs down on a so-called death tax. And African underdogs, Democratic Republic of Congo, score their first ever World Cup goal. But they'd already won the fashion stakes with their viral leopard print suits.
1: In general, when we speak about Africa, we speak about Ebola, we speak about the war, we speak about the negative thing. Me, when I'm trying to do this project, it was very important for me to give to the people another vision of Africa, another vision of Congo.
0: Hear from the designer of those incredible suits shortly. But first, Prime Minister Anthony Albanese has announced carve-outs to Labor's tax reforms announced in the budget following a sustained attack on the changes. The Treasurer says 2.7 million small businesses will now get CGT concessions after a two-day parliamentary inquiry earlier this week. Tom Crowley in Parliament House in Canberra joins me. Tom, what has the Prime Minister and Treasurer announced today about these CGT carve-outs, and do they amount to a backflip?
2: Well, I think you can use any metaphor you like, either a backflip or really putting out spot fires, because it was startups and small businesses that were two of the most acute areas of political pressure that the government has been under really ever since it announced its budget. People had expected that the capital gains tax changes would apply to property, but their broader application to all sorts of different shares and assets had created consternation, and small businesses were saying, well, this will affect us unduly. They do get some concessions already. They have a 50% additional discount on top of 50 under the current system. But the number of small businesses that will get this, that's now to be broadened from a turnover of 2 million all the way up to a turnover of 10 million, with now some 2.7 million small businesses. We're told that is almost all of them able to get this additional discount when they sell up their business or sell an asset within their business. The startups had a slightly different case. They were saying that when it comes to calculating an inflation-based discount, we start from square one, from dollar zero. We don't have anything to inflate, and therefore we wouldn't get very much of a discount under this scenario. The government had recognised that issue, said that they would address it. What they seem now to have settled on is allowing startups, their founders, their employees who get shares as part of their remuneration, and their early stage investors, you can choose the old arrangements if you like. And Anthony Albanese saying to small businesses and startups, we hear you, we hear your concerns, and we're determined to address them.
3: We back Australian small businesses and the important role that they play in Australia. They're the blood running through the veins of our local communities, and they're vital for our economy. We also back innovators and startups, and we want them to thrive here, and we're certain that they can. There's no place that's better to engage in economic activity than Australia.
0: And Tom, what about discretionary testamentary trusts, which some opponents perhaps understandably have labelled with a much sexier title of death taxes? What has the Treasurer announced about those?
2: Certainly sexier than discretionary testamentary trusts, isn't it? I mean, this was one of the ones that the government, I think, was so clearly going to staunch. They are applying a 30% minimum to all sorts of trusts that have discretion in them. There are some exemptions, though, for deceased estates, for farms. You sense that the government was not wanting any sort of fear campaign on particular kinds of trusts where a compelling case can be made. And these testamentary trusts, they're activated by wills, so they're slightly different to deceased estates and perhaps not technically a death tax, but as soon as those words are uttered, any government's going to want to close that off. So the government had been worried that this was a loophole. Now it says it can ride around that loophole with some anti-avoidance laws instead. The trust laws, there's still a lot to be worked out and consulted on. Those are a lot further down the track as far as the passage of legislation goes, but the government's saying very early, straight out of the gate, we don't want anything related to a death tax to be able to be said about this proposal. And Jim Chalmers saying that he's confident that the proposal is still a strong one.
0: So, Tom, we're more than a year out from the next federal election. Where does that leave the government's tax reform agenda?
2: Well, bruised but moving along. I think at least that's the hope from the government, that with these three things out of the way, it can now move to pass these pretty quickly and talk more about housing when it comes to tax. That's what the government's always wanted to focus on. It's regarded these things as a distraction, but they were a distraction that many people were compelled by and talking about. So hopefully, from the government's perspective, staunch some of that. The coalition and business groups will still be critical of these tax changes. There's no doubt about it. But this makes it easier, as well as some other tinkering that Labor seems to have done today, to get the Greens on board to pass the first tranche of legislation, perhaps in the next fortnight when Parliament returns. The rest will take a little bit longer, but the government's hoping that with these most contentious things out of the way, that this can now proceed to the finish line.
0: Tom Crowley in Parliament House in Canberra. And here's what the opposition leader, Angus Taylor, had to say about the government's CGT carve-outs.
4: This is a government that punishes businesses and then says, oh, we'll punish you a little less, it's all OK. Well, it's not OK. It's not OK. They're punishing the country. They're punishing aspiration. They're punishing ambition. They're punishing hard work. Scrap it, the lot.
0: That's the opposition leader, Angus Taylor, there. To some developing news, Vodafone has reported a major network crash potentially affecting millions of customers. In a statement, Australia's third largest mobile network operator says it's aware of intermittent issues with its service and is urgently investigating. It's apologised for the inconvenience and that most affected customers have now had their service restored. I'm Andy Park. 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You can subscribe to the podcast for all our stories. Just search for The World Today. Well, parenting advocates have criticised One Nation leader Pauline Hanson's views on parental leave and the gender pay gap. In her first National Press Club address, Senator Hanson described the gender pay gap as smoke and mirrors and argued if women aren't at work, it's not fair to pay them. She's also questioned the need for qualifications for childcare workers, as Stephanie Smale reports.
5: When quizzed about her stance on workers' rights at the National Press Club, Senator Pauline Hanson offered this view about the gender pay gap.
6: That's all smoke and mirrors, what they're telling you. If you're an airline pilot, male, female, you get the same pay. You host, you same pay. You do the work, you same pay.
5: The One Nation leader also gave her take on whether women should be paid if they take time off.
6: Why should business pay them if they're not at work?
5: Georgie Dent is the CEO of parent advocacy organisation The Parenthood.
7: Women have done the lion's share of the unpaid care work that our communities depend on. And what that means is they've had less capacity, therefore, to participate in the paid workforce. It means they have got reduced hours. It means they have reduced progression opportunities. And then that all compounds over the course of their lives into less super. So the gender pay gap is very real.
5: What economic impact could a major shift in policy about parental leave have in Australia?
7: Reducing the investments in infrastructure that enable parents to both participate in the paid workforce and care for their families will have a huge impact on women's economic security in particular, because we do know that it is still caring responsibilities that do limit women's ability and capacity to participate in the paid workforce.
5: During questions at the press club, Senator Hanson described Australia's childcare system as completely out of control and called for an investigation into funding levels. She's also questioned the need for qualifications for childcare workers.
6: I didn't have a university degree to look after my children. Why do we now expect these childcare centres to have, students or people with some sort of degree to look after a child? It's just got out of proportion. It's just ridiculous.
5: Georgie Dent argues there's a big difference between parenting and providing early childhood education in a care setting.
7: So we know that qualifications in early education are not just paperwork. They are actually what leads to children being in environments where their outcomes improve because they're being supported by professionals. It's not okay to underestimate the value and professional skill that early childhood educators and teachers bring to the lives of little people.
5: It's not the only controversy to come from the One Nation leader's inaugural address. Senator Hanson also called for a monocultural society in Australia, not a multicultural one, a stance that the newly elected federal member for the New South Wales seat of Farrer, David Farley, says he supports.
8: If you're coming to Australia to have a better life, you become an Australian. That's what we're referring to as a monocultured Australia. You're an Australian first, and your ethnicity or your creed comes second. We've adopted English as a language. That's the Australian language. And to assimilate into Australia, both society, commerce and culture, English is our language.
5: The Australian Human Rights Commission President Hugh de Cresta argues Senator Hanson's speech targeted vulnerable Australians.
9: That was a speech that really punched down on a lot of Australians when you look at attacks on the trans community, also attacks on Muslims, on migrants, on workers, attacks on the abortion rights of women.
5: He's urging Australians to consider One Nation's policies and statements closely before offering them support.
0: Stephanie Smale there.

0: Well, the use of algorithmic assessment in the delivery of social services is under fire again. One 80-year-old Melbourne man with motor neurone disease has been repeatedly knocked back for a higher level of support that he says he needs. It centres on the federal government's policy that when you're over 65 and become disabled, you have to access the My Aged Care program, not the NDIS. One MP even says it's a throwback to Robodebt. Sasha Payne reports.
1: 80-year-old Melbourne man Graham Crossan relies on his 79-year-old wife, Gaynor, to help him eat, move and even breathe. Graham is severely incapacitated with late-stage motor neurone disease and Gaynor is his primary carer.
2: He uses an MIV between 22 and 23 hours a day. He will die if that ventilator malfunctions or has not been applied in a suitable way.
1: Because he's aged over 65, Graham can't access the National Disability Insurance Scheme, but he receives some funding through the federal government's My Aged Care program. Last November, the federal government began using an algorithm, the integrated assessment tool, to help determine aged care support. Graham was told he would need a new assessment and expected to receive the highest level of at-home care. But the algorithm deemed him ineligible for higher funding, and an appeal was knocked back last month by the Department of Aged Care.
2: Quite honestly, I don't know what else would make them change their mind. He needs at least two people to lift him. He cannot support himself. I don't understand what else would be needed for them to grant a review.
1: The Crossan's local federal member, Kooyong MP Dr Monique Ryan, says it's the worst example she's seen of what she calls robo-aged care.
3: The amount of financial support that his carer, his wife, is able to receive is manifestly inadequate for his needs. But what's going to happen, unless we can get some progress on his case, is he's going to have to move out of his home into residential aged care, which is not his preferred option or his wife's preferred option.
1: In a letter explaining its decision, the system governor said the original assessment took into consideration the extent of Graham's impairments and functional limitations. It said because there had not been a significant change in his condition or needs, a higher level of funding was not available. Dr Ryan says the algorithm clearly isn't working.
3: His needs haven't increased because they're already maximal. They couldn't be any greater than they are now. And I can't see that anyone would argue that that's not a reason to give someone as much support as you can.
1: Graham's case is far from isolated. The Department of Health, Disability and Ageing has received more than 1,100 requests for review from the period when the algorithm was introduced on the 1st of November last year to the 31st of March. The department has finalised more than half of those, upholding 92 of the original decisions and amending 132. The Commonwealth Ombudsman has also confirmed it's received complaints about the algorithmic decision-making. The Minister for Health and Ageing, Mark Butler, has announced a three-month rapid review of the support-at-home prioritisation mechanism, but has defended the algorithm. Shadow Minister for Aged Care, Anne Rustin, says the government's review is an admission that the IAT is failing, and she plans to introduce new legislation into the Senate next week.
4: Well, our private members' bill will allow for human override when the computer system spits out an outcome that the assessor believes is not accurate in terms of the care needs of the individual.
1: Under current funding, the Crossans can only afford to pay for 9 hours of care a week, not enough to move Graham in and out of bed each day. Gaynor, friends and volunteers try and fill the gaps.
2: We have worked hard, paid our taxes, contributed to this country. I think it's sad.
0: That's Gaynor Crossan. She's the carer for her husband, Graham, who has MND. Ending that report by Sasha Payne. Overseas now, and in an unexpected flurry of activity, the Memorandum of Understanding between the United States and Iran has been officially signed, at least a day ahead of the originally scheduled ceremony in Switzerland tomorrow. It's unclear exactly why the agreement was brought forward, but it coincides with the release of details about what's contained in the deal. And on the face of it, it's a big win for Iran. In exchange for reopening the Strait of Hormuz to international shipping, a $420 billion reconstruction program will be set up for

0: Iran, along with the lifting of sanctions and unfreezing of Iran's seized assets. Here's Nick Grimm.
1: A feast fit for a king. Arriving in Paris ahead of a lavish dinner amid the opulence of France's Palace of Versailles, Donald Trump was still unclear where and when his deal with Iran would be fully cooked.
2: Do we have any clarity on when the deal will be signed, when the memorandum
3: over the next, I'd say, 48 hours. It's in final form, we haven't determined.
1: And speaking earlier, as the G7 summit wrapped up at the French resort town of Evian-le-Bain, the US president was hinting the deal was still in a state of flux.
4: Deals, all my whole life is all about deals. That's all I ever did is make deals. And crazy things happen with deals.
1: Little wonder then that the anticipated signing ceremony due tomorrow was soon unnecessary when both sides confirmed that the MOU had been officially and quietly signed by Donald Trump and Iranian President Masoud Pezeshkian. The text of the agreement revealing that for the next 60 days, the US naval blockade would be lifted, military operations will cease on all fronts, including in Lebanon, and Iran agreeing to reopen the Strait of Hormuz. The country also reaffirms that it will not procure or develop nuclear weapons, while further discussions will be held on how to dispose of highly enriched uranium already in Iran's possession. But Donald Trump's critics point out Iran has made no major concessions, as former President Barack Obama suggested when he spoke to US media at the weekend.
5: It is doubtful that any agreement that arises is going to be significantly different or a significant improvement from the deal that we had in the first place.
1: But the current president insists when the cost of waging a war against Iran is discounted, the new deal comes at a negligible price to the US.
6: And unlike Barack Hussein Obama, who sent Iran pallets of cash and any relief they receive under this deal, they'll have to get based on merit. And it won't be from us. We don't have to give them anything.
1: Instead, Donald Trump says a $425 billion reconstruction fund for Iran will not be paid for by the US. And in a further incentive, the Islamic Republic will also gain new oil revenue with the lifting of sanctions. And the US president says he's willing to relinquish frozen Iranian assets.
6: We have taken a lot of their money, and we have their money. We have taken their money. It's not our money. It's their money. And we froze it. At a certain point in time, I guess we're going to have to give it back.
1: On Wall Street, markets fell amid speculation rising inflation could see further interest rate increases in the US, while the price of oil rose slightly, remaining well above its level from before the war. Brian Mulberry is a market strategist.
7: The market just kind of digesting, I think, a lot of this right now, as we all probably need to sleep a couple of nights on this and figure out what's going to happen next.
1: It comes as the International Energy Agency has said oil reserves among OECD members are now at their lowest level in close to four decades. Journalist Alom Ben-David is a senior military correspondent with Israel's Channel 13 network. He's told the BBC the ceasefire deal cements a major power rebalance in the Middle East.
8: Look, if I go back to February this year, Iran was a pariah state. It was weak. It wasn't projecting power. It was a country that no one wanted to deal with. And right now, this brutal regime gains legitimacy from the world's greatest power. Once Iran will be allowed again to export oil, will gain its frozen assets around the world, Iran would start to have revenues of dozens of billions of dollars per year. That would enable them to reconstruct their military power. But looking at it now, we're getting a more bolstered regime with the motivation to avenge the death of the previous supreme leader. And I suspect it's bad news for the Middle East.
0: Israeli journalist Alom Ben-David, ending that report by Nick Grimm. Well, finally today, here is the moment on SBS when African underdogs, Democratic Republic of Congo, scored their first ever goal at the World Cup against European juggernauts Portugal.
9: That's interesting. Whistle! The Leopards pounce! The Leopards roar! We have history in Houston! A first ever World Cup goal for DR Congo!
0: Yeah, Yes, the African national team, which has not qualified for a World Cup in 55 years, had already gone viral with incredible tailored black suits with a splash of leopard print. As one Congolese man quipped in the New York Times coverage of their impeccable style, when it

0: comes to the World Cup of knowing how to dress, we've already won. Well, Alvin Junior Mac designed Congo with the World Cup suits for the team, and he's the founder and creative director of fashion house J Max Paris, and he joins me from Houston. Alvin, first of all, I understand you're at the game last night to watch your birth country's first ever World Cup goal. How was it?
1: Oh, it was like very, very cool. It's very, I don't know which word I can use, but it's a big pleasure to see my country, my people, to this World Cup and for this first game, and we win 1 point. It's a good point for the next game and the next step of the competition. So I'm very, very happy for this game.
0: Your suits, the suits you designed for your nation's team, have been very well received. You've been flooded with pre-orders, I understand. They feature the Congolese icon of the leopard. It's also the mascot of the national football team. So tell me about the ideas behind them.
1: The idea of this suit, it was to put forward two parts of my culture. In Congo, the leopard, it's the symbol of brave, resilience, strength, and brave. And I want to put forward to the national team who were in the World Cup in 1974 and the movement we call SAP. SAP is a movement of the people who live in Congo. They are poor, but they fight to have a beautiful clothing and a beautiful life. So this mindset speaks to me a lot, and I want just to translate this mindset to this outfit, to this street. That's why I select the print of a leopard, and I work this silhouette like something you can feel like brave, resilient and strong on this outfit.
0: Of course, that's the SAP culture, for those that aren't aware. I mean, it's an incredible sort of sartorial culture with men really dressing very, very dandishly, you might say. They've got canes, they've got top hats sometimes, they've got incredible footwear. This is really very unique to your birth country, isn't it?
1: Yeah, it's very unique. Yeah, it's extravagant, but it's because, you know, like I said, these people, they are poor people, and this movement helped them to maybe live differently in society. So it's something like when they show their clothing, they not just show the clothing, they show in another vision of life. You can be poor, you can be broke, but you have to still stylish, you know, you have to present yourself royal and always be clean.
0: I think some Australian blokes can learn from that to present ourselves a bit more royal, as you say. The World Cup, of course, is about sport, but I think it's also a little bit about learning about our global neighbours and their cultures. And given that, how important do you think it is to have a positive story coming out of the African continent?
1: I think it's very important to speak about or to show the Africa and Congo differently, because in general, when we speak about Africa, we speak about like Ebola, we speak about the war, we speak about the negative thing in general. Me, when I'm trying to do this project, it was very important for me to give to the people another vision of Africa, another vision of Congo. For example, it was very important for me to create all this outfit in Congo to show to the world the craftsmanship they can use in Africa too, because it's not just about the clothing, it's about the economic vision, it's about the social vision, it's about the create jobs. So that's was very important for me to show African, specifically Congo, to the world with this different vision.
0: Well, Alvin Junior Mac, congratulations on your successes and also the successes of your birth country, the Democratic Republic of the Congo. Thank you so much for taking the time to talk to me today. Well done.
1: Thank you so much. I appreciate it. Thank you so much.
0: And that's all from the World Today team this Thursday. Thanks for your company. Hope you can join me at the same time tomorrow. I'm Andy Park. Have a great afternoon.

0: News update with Melanie Scott. Hi, Melanie.
1: Hi, Rhiannon. The presidents of the United States and Iran have officially signed a memorandum of understanding aimed at ending the war and reopening the Strait of Hormuz. The agreement had been due to be signed at an official ceremony in Switzerland on Friday, but the White House and Iranian state media have confirmed it's already been ratified. US President Donald Trump has hailed the agreement as a breakthrough, but threatened military action could resume if Iran doesn't behave. The corporate watchdog ASIC will today call for HSBC Bank to be fined $35 million for serious failures to protect customers from scams. ASIC has sued the bank in the federal court. The bank had planned to defend the case at trial, but today it admitted to substantial failures in detecting and preventing scams and that it took too long to investigate cases. HSBC customers reported losing more than $34 million between 2020 and August 2024 to unauthorized transactions. Vodafone says most customers' mobile phone service has been restored following a major outage this morning. Users across the country reported being left without 4G or 5G mobile access. The telco says it has since isolated and resolved the issue that caused the outage and has apologised to its customers for the inconvenience. Over 19,000 properties in two Melbourne council areas are at risk of flooding, according to new modelling by Melbourne Water. The maps show some properties at Banyul in the city's northeast and Moonee Valley in the inner west could see water levels as deep as 4 metres. Melbourne Water says the risk is lower than what many residents may have expected, and the maps are now open to community feedback. And former American actor Davey Chase has died at the age of 35. The child star was best known as the voice of Lilo in the 2002 Disney animated film Lilo and Stitch, as well as the young girl Samara in the horror film The Ring from the same year. Her manager says she died in Los Angeles from sepsis following a bout with meningitis. We'll have more news in half an hour.
0: Melanie, thank you.
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0: Hello, I'm Rhiannon Elston. It's good to be with you right across Australia this Thursday. Coming up, the latest on a deal to end the war in the Middle East as leaders from the US and Iran sign off on an agreement to cease hostilities. A look at the UK by-election that could shake up politics at the highest level if Labour candidate Andy Burnham wins.
3: He's shown himself to be very competent in Manchester as Mayor of Manchester, and I also think he'll do well as Prime Minister.
0: And we'll have a live update as the corporate watchdog sues HSBC Bank, alleging it failed to protect customers from scams. But first, the presidents of the United States and Iran have officially signed a memorandum of understanding aimed at ending the war and reopening the Strait of Hormuz. The agreement had been due to be signed at an official ceremony in Switzerland on Friday, but the White House and Iranian state media have confirmed it's already been ratified. Earlier today, a senior US official read out the full text of the 14-point document. US President Donald Trump has hailed the agreement as a breakthrough, but threatened military action could resume if Iran, quote, doesn't behave. North America correspondent Lauren Day reports from Washington.
4: After so much anticipation and so much pressure for the Trump administration to release this document, we finally got a glimpse of it just a few hours before Donald Trump and Iran's president signed it. These senior US officials held a briefing for reporters, including from the ABC, where they read word for word the full text of this 14-point MOU. In short, it declares an immediate and permanent ceasefire on all fronts, including, importantly, Lebanon, although neither Lebanon nor Hezbollah are party to this agreement. It commits the parties to 60 days of negotiations extendable by mutual consent. Now, Donald Trump has already indicated that he doesn't see this as a hard and fast deadline, and we know from previous experience that deadlines are a little bit rubbery for the US president, so we can potentially expect this to drag out for much longer than these 60 days that they've committed to. It lifts the US naval blockade within 30 days and reopens the Strait of Hormuz toll-free for 60 days. Interestingly, though, it does leave open the possibility that tolls could be imposed at a later date, although the senior US official who held today's briefing expressed his confidence that that wouldn't happen. Basically, he said that it would be up to

0: the Gulf states led by Oman to negotiate with Iran about how the strait would be managed and how traffic would be managed going forward. It also establishes this $300 billion reconstruction fund for Iran, although that same official said that that didn't mean that the US had committed any of its own funds to that. So still some clarity issues around how that will work. And importantly, it allows Iran to immediately begin selling fuel and oil as of now, now that Donald Trump has officially signed that. And that's a huge financial win for Iran. Now, on the nuclear front, it reiterates Iran's commitment that it will not procure or develop nuclear weapons. And it also stipulates that the parties will work together to dispose of or dilute the stockpiled enriched nuclear material, although still not clear exactly how that will happen. So it really leaves all the key questions about Iran's nuclear program to the future negotiations, which have now begun. So really, the hard work has started now that Donald Trump has actually signed that MOU.
1: Lauren, Donald Trump just gave a lengthy news conference, didn't he? How is he trying to present this agreement?
0: Well, this was a fairly classic Donald Trump news conference in that there was a lot of mixed messaging here. He was, on the one hand, boasting about how good this agreement was. He was clearly very proud of what he believes that he has achieved with this MOU. But then, on the other hand, he was raising doubts about whether it will, in fact, hold and reiterating those threats that we've heard so many times before that he could resume attacks on Iran. He also said that he decided to enter into this agreement because he did not want to cause an economic catastrophe, which is interesting and somewhat contradictory to what he has said previously when he stated that he didn't care about Americans' finances or the state of the economy and that those things weren't weighing on his mind as he tried to strike this deal. He again reiterated his criticism of Israel and Benjamin Netanyahu in particular over their conduct in Lebanon. And very interestingly, he gave a bit of an insight into how he might handle things if these talks do fall apart, and perhaps hinting at why he has allowed his Vice President J.D. Vance to take centre stage on these negotiations. He was somewhat joking, but have a listen to what he told reporters earlier.
2: This way, if it works out, I'm going to take the credit. If it doesn't work out, I'm blaming J.D. You better be careful, J.D. He's going to turn his plane around and get the hell out of here. Yeah, I like that idea. I think it's a good idea.
0: So sort of saying the quiet part out loud there, but certainly these negotiations are going to be very tough. It's important to remember that Barack Obama's Iran nuclear deal took almost 2 years to negotiate. So technically, the US and Iran now only have 60 days to try to reach a deal. And there's a lot of pressure on the Trump administration, on Donald Trump, to get a deal that was better than Obama's deal, which they have been deriding so harshly for so long. So, as mentioned, the real work starts now.
3: And that was North America correspondent Lauren Day speaking there to Lorna Dunkley. Well, HSBC Bank customers have had a big win in the federal court today. Hundreds of Australians lost tens of millions of dollars in a long-running spoofing scam where fraudsters used text messages to pretend their accounts had been compromised, only to then steal their login details and shift huge sums offshore. Consumer Affairs reporter Michael Atkin joins us now. Michael, hello to you.
4: Hi.
3: The federal court has today awarded victims of these scams huge sums in compensation. Take us through what's happened.
4: Yes, so what's happened today is the bank, HSBC, had actually planned to defend this case at trial. It was staunch about defending what it had done. But that changed suddenly a couple of months ago. And today is the first time we've been back in court to hear what it's admitted to, and it's admitted to failing customers in a number of serious contraventions. Probably the one of the most serious is that it failed to have adequate controls on its internal transfer payment system, which exposed customers to a much greater risk of being hit by unauthorized scam payments. And it also admitted that it was aware of this growing risk of the impersonation scams, and that unauthorized transactions had jumped 380% in 2023 and 2024. And the other part of why they've got in trouble with this ASIC lawsuit is they took much longer than

0: and they're obliged to investigate the scams and restore access to customer accounts. So on average, their investigations took 144 days. So you can imagine the stress and anxiety of losing $50,000 to $100,000 to scammers, you know, not being able to meet mortgage repayments, etc., and waiting to find out what the bank had found by way of investigation. Well, it took on average 144 days.
1: And the bank had planned to fight the case at trial, but it had later backed down. What was behind that?
0: Look, I presume the bank hasn't said the actual reason, but I presume it's because they looked at the evidence and decided that it would be better off agreeing to play ball with ASIC and come to an arrangement on what the penalty should be. So today, HSBC Bank and ASIC have agreed that they should pay a penalty of $35 million. That would have been much higher if they fought the case and lost at trial. So they may have made a zero-sum game proposition and decided it was better to make an agreement with ASIC than to fight and risk losing. It's yet for the court to approve that penalty. They may not say that that penalty is sufficient for the harm done to customers, but that is still a significant penalty.
1: And Michael, some victims had already settled for much less than their full loss and are now demanding the bank publicly apologises and pays them in full. Is that likely?
0: The bank has apologised today, but only in a statement. The bank does say that it's in the middle of repaying people. It says it's already paid about $21.5 million in compensation and it's continuing to repay people. So one of the victims that I spoke to for a story that's run today, she settled for much less than the full amount of her loss. And so she's saying, well, I should be fully reimbursed. And the bank is working through a process of people in her situation and looking to see whether they will reimburse them. And that should finish in July, that process we heard today.
1: And you mentioned that statement from HSBC issuing an apology. Was there any more detail in what they put out?
0: No. So, in short, they said, we apologise to our customers and we're pleased to reach an agreement. Apart from that, there's been a bit of back and forth about the detail in court, but no material submissions from HSBC publicly about what actually occurred here and why it went so badly wrong. Part of what's been discussed today in court by all parties is whether knowledge of this went all the way up to senior management or board level. There's been a discussion where HSBC counsel said it was more at a senior management level where fraud steering committees were warned about this repeatedly. They said that it was not likely that senior executives and the board had known about it in the sort of detail that is in the case, only that, fraud losses were increasing steadily.
1: Okay, well, it is a big win for some HSBC customers today. Michael Atkin, thank you very much for the update.
0: Cheers.
1: That was our consumer affairs reporter, Michael Atkin, there. Well, heading to the UK, and a local by-election gets underway later today that could have consequences for the entire country. Europe Bureau Chief Mazoe Ford has the details.
2: I'm in Makerfield in the north of England for what's shaping up to be the most consequential British by-election in decades. By-elections in other countries don't typically make the news in Australia, but this is one to watch because of what it could mean for the whole country. The Labor candidate, Andy Burnham, has said that if he wins, he then plans to mount a challenge against the unpopular Prime Minister, Sir Keir Starmer, and polls are suggesting that he is in with a good chance both here in Makerfield and to enter number 10 Downing Street. We've been here in Makerfield speaking to some of the locals who'll be voting, and this is what they said.
3: I think he's the best man for the job. He's shown himself to be very competent in Manchester as Mayor of Manchester. And I also think he'll do well as Prime Minister if he does decide to run for that, which I'm assuming he will.
4: I think he's a career politician, so I don't know that he's got Makefield interest in, you know, in his heart, really.
5: I feel like he's more sort of humble and down to earth than a lot of politicians, and I feel like he speaks more for the people.
2: The polls suggest a narrow victory for Andy Burnham, and his closest competitor is from the right-wing anti-immigration party Reform UK, which dominated local elections in this area last month. And Robert Kenyon has made a big impact here. This is what voters had to say about him.
6: He's very similar to me, working class, a bit of an ex-military, a nice lad, so yeah. And that, you know, I know they're trying to skirmish his name at the moment, but it's stupid, really.
7: You know, I'm voting Reform. I mean, no bones about it.
8: They're a danger to us, to be honest. I think they're just far too extreme.
2: It's awkward for Prime Minister Keir Starmer because, on the one hand, he wants Labor to win this by-election, but on the other hand, that would mean that Andy Burnham would challenge him for his job. So he has said he is supportive and he wants to offer Burnham a job in the Cabinet, but Burnham says that he wants that leadership position. But first, he must beat Robert Kenyon of Reform UK here in Makerfield. And if Reform pulls off a massive upset and wins here, that will galvanise the party and give them confidence heading into the next general election in 3 years' time, and it would leave Labor truly crippled that if their most popular politician can't win here, what does that mean for the whole party at the general election?
1: Europe Bureau Chief Mazoe Ford reporting there. This is ABC News Radio. I'm Rhiannon Elston. Here are the headlines. Vodafone says most customers' mobile phone service has been restored after a major outage this morning. Users across the country reported being left without 4G or 5G mobile access. The federal government has announced larger concessions for small business as part of its tax shake-up following complaints from business groups. The government will increase the small business threshold from turnover of up to $2 million to $10 million. And there's been mixed reaction to plans by Qantas to launch the world's longest non-stop flight. The airline has announced it will begin direct services between Sydney and London from October next year.

0: Well, here's a question for you now. When was the last time you looked at your energy bill? Was it expensive and was it complicated to understand? You'd be part of a growing chorus of Australians who are confused and a little concerned about how their bills are calculated if you answered yes to some of those questions. And now the Australian Energy Market Commission is calling for an end to complicated power bills. The commission says there's an urgent need for a dramatic simplification of bills, and they argue paying for electricity should be no more complicated than buying a carton of milk. Anna Collier is the chair of the AEMC, and she says the entry of renewables has made it more complicated.
1: What we see is with the growing kind of investment in solar panels and batteries, they have enormous opportunity to contribute to the grid, but they are quite complicated arrangements to get the best out of those assets. Not everybody can invest in them. Not everybody wants to. So we don't think that consumers all have to face, for example, a time of use signal or have to grapple with a demand charge. These are important things that networks may use when they're charging retailers, but that's part of the supply chain, right? And so we think the retailer, who's the customer-facing part of that chain, should be managing all of that on behalf of the customer and just offering people who want it something really simple.
2: Yeah, exactly. I hear you on this. And we're going to get into what that something simple could look like. I just want to touch on smart meters before we get there, though. Some people are being billed based off their single greatest half hour of energy. I mean, normally you'd want to be billed off surely your single lowest half hour of energy. Obviously, this leaves very many consumers confused. Can you explain what the theory is behind this?
1: I can, but I'll start by saying we don't agree that that is a good thing for customers to experience. So the theory is that we're looking at how do we keep the costs of the network down. So we build this infrastructure. We have to build it to meet the peak so that everybody gets the energy that they need. But then it just sits there, right? Like it doesn't change based on sort of people's daily fluctuations in use. So it's a good objective to say how do we keep the cost of the network down. Part of that is if people can use energy at different times of the day, which is where your batteries come in, and we'll come back to that. That really helps. But this approach was kind of devised with quite a theoretical approach to it. They said, oh, well, if more people can use less electricity during the peak period, which is generally between 6 and 8 in the evening, then that'll really help keep those costs down. So they devised a whole tariff structure around that thinking, which again would be okay maybe for retailers to grapple with, but not for individual customers. And so it's kind of one of those things where the theory was sound, but it just doesn't play out in practice for human beings who aren't 100% focus all of their time on energy because they've got, you know, other important things to be doing.
2: Yeah, 100%. Okay, so let's move forward then to how could we simplify this?
1: So what we'd like to see is real choice that customers can make. So if you are somebody who's got the ability to invest in solar and batteries, then actually you could probably save a lot of money by having some more complexity in your retail tariff. You know, hopefully we've got, you know, technology advances that mean people aren't actually monitoring their own use and moving their batteries up and down. They've got their tech set up so that it does it for them. But that's okay for those customers. And actually, it's more than okay because it delivers benefits for everyone if we do keep the costs of the grid down. But for other customers, well, maybe you just want a mix of an access charge and a simple per kilowatt hour charge. Maybe, you know, we've sort of talked about this on and off in other sectors like telco, you can get something like a subscription charge, which says you just pay this much a month for your electricity up to a certain amount. You know, we give you all the kind of warnings that you get from your telco if you're about to go over that amount, and then there might be an additional charge. But things that are just easier, recognising different customers, different things will suit them as well. So not the same thing for everybody, but just things that are simple to choose between so that you can work out what works best for you.
2: Is there a way to crack down on the way that your electricity company often sells you a certain deal and you sign up to it and everything's great and then you don't think about it maybe for a year or two and then you suddenly look at your bill and go, oh my God, this is so much more expensive than I thought it was. You ring them and they say, yeah, we put you onto a new rate, a default rate because our deal expired and yeah, the one you're on's way more expensive now. Surely there must be some sort of law that can stop electricity companies moving you off one rate onto a more expensive one without telling you that's what they're doing.
1: Yeah, we agree with that. We made a number of changes last year and we're building on them with the recommendations in this review. So in combination, they are really trying to get at the heart of that issue, which is it shouldn't be the customer's obligation to keep looking around to make sure they're on a fair deal. Like, again, kudos to people who do, because that is really helpful. It means, you know, it actually drives competition because the retailers know that if, you know, there's other customers out there who are looking around. So we don't want to discourage people who are able to do that, but we want to recognise that that's not for everybody. So part of the recommendations in this review are to say, first of all, retailers, you can't have new offers. You can't have offers that are only available to new customers. You've got to make all your good offers available to all of your existing customers as well, so that there is that proper choice there. And then we're saying you've got to let the customers know who've been on a deal for longer than 4 years that they really could get a better offer with you if they change. They don't have to go to a different retailer. And third, we're putting a bit of a name and shame obligation, or we're recommending one, that retailers have to report into the regulator where they do have customers on who they've had for, on long-term deals who are getting a worse deal, and that'll be published. So we think there's a strong reputational push there. We really want to see retailers do the right thing by their customers.
2: I mean, in my head, would it be so hard to make sure that all your customers are on the cheapest rate that would work for them?
1: That would be something that we would love to see retailers take action to do. We did actually also ensure that that's the case for anyone in hardship last year. I think the only thing I would say there is, going back to our earlier conversation, is that, you know, different things suit different people. And so we don't want to take away people's autonomy to say, well, actually, I'm happy to pay a little bit more because I really value certainty and I know that I can put that amount into my budget and it's not going to change. Whereas people might go, well, you know what, I'm happy to be a bit more active managing my energy use if I can get a cheaper deal because the lower price is more important to me than the certainty. So we still want to recognise that, though, are legitimate choices that people might make about what's important to them.
0: And that was Anna Collier, the chair of the Australian Energy Market Commission, and she was speaking there to News Radio's Sarah Morris.
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0: Well, Mark Adenall joins us now for all the latest in sport. And Mark, a lot of FIFA World Cup games underway today. Talk us through the latest.
12: G'day, Rhiannon. We have a match on as we speak. FIFA Men's World Cup, half-time, Colombia 1-0 up over Uzbekistan. That's their match in Mexico City. Earlier, Ghana had a 1-0 win over Panama. Portugal and DR Congo played a 1-1 draw. In the other big match, England captain Harry Kane scored twice in his country's 4-2 win over Croatia. That was England's opening World Cup group game. The striker converted a penalty, scored a header in the first half, but both times Croatia was able to level the scores not long after. Following half-time, England pulled ahead with goals to Jude Bellingham and Marcus Rashford. Kane says he's in great form at the start of the tournament.
13: The goals I've scored this year is at the highest level I've ever had in my career. I feel at the peak of my powers at the right time. Of course, there's a long way to go, a lot of tough games ahead. But for me personally, it's just, you know, I enjoy being out there. I enjoy being on the pitch when I'm feeling in this form.
12: Meanwhile, Portugal coach Roberto Martinez has defended his use of star striker Cristiano Ronaldo in their 1-1 draw with DR Congo at the FIFA World Cup. The 41-year-old Ronaldo has not scored in 10 consecutive games at major tournaments, but Martinez says he kept him on the pitch because he can make things happen around him.
14: The experience of Cristiano in the box is important. The way that he attracts defenders is important. The way that we can use the space is important. And every player has a responsibility or a piece of quality on the pitch. And clearly, when you look for goals, you need to have Cristiano on the pitch.
12: New South Wales fullback James Tedesco believes his side was out-enthused in their 44-24 loss to Queensland in last night's second State of Origin rugby league game that was played in front of more than 91,500 fans at the MCG last night. After leading by 4 at halftime, the Blues conceded 36 points, the most ever scored in a single half of Origin football, to leave the series locked at one match each. Tedesco concedes that New South Wales will have to find something special to win the decider in Brisbane on July the 8th.
5: Yeah, it's tough. It's hard to sort of put my finger on it straight away, but as I said, I think they had enthusiasm in most areas, and we showed patches of what we can do, but you need 80 minutes in Origin footy, and it's going to be a great test for us up at Suncorp for Game 3.
12: The Canberra Raiders say they are relying on pure motivation heading into Sunday's round 16 clash against Melbourne. And after finishing minor premiers in 2025, the Raiders are now 13th on the ladder, must win most of their remaining 10 matches this season to keep their hopes of a finals berth alive. Fullback KO Wicks says much of this season has been do or die for the club.
15: Motivated and wanting to win, so I think that's what we've got here. I'm pretty sure everyone really wants to win and can only really control what we can control. And we all know that we need to start ticking wins over, and whatever happens to the rest of the table will happen. But yeah, we definitely need to start winning.
12: To some cricket, Australia remains undefeated from two matches in the Women's T20 World Cup after beating Bangladesh by 9 wickets in Leeds. Australia restricted Bangladesh to just 8 for 77 from its 20 overs. In response, Georgia Vohl blasted 45 runs not out from just 32 balls to reach the target in just the 10th over. Australian captain Sophie Molyneux says the team is sticking to its processes.
16: We don't really want to go away from what we're going to do against maybe a more dominant team. And it's, you know, keep nailing the things that we really value within the team. Really happy with how we did that today.
12: And the Australian men's cricket team has beaten Bangladesh by 4 wickets, the opening match of a 3-game T20 series in Bangladesh. Debutant Joel Davies took 3 wickets as Australia bowled Bangladesh out for 131. Cooper Connolly was then the standout for the bat, finishing with 47 runs from 27 balls as the visitors reached their target with 10 balls to spare. That's all the sport for now, Rhiannon, and I'll be back updating all the World Cup soccer matches in about 30 minutes.
0: Mark Adnall, thanks very much for the update. Time to look at the finance screens now, and the All Ords is down today 0.5%. The ASX 200 also down 0.5%. One Aussie dollar currently buying 70.3 US cents. In terms of the weather across our capitals, Brisbane on track for a top of 23. It's a partly cloudy day, mostly sunny in Sydney, also heading for 23. Just 17 your top in Canberra today, showers increasing. Shower or two for Melbourne as well. Your top is 18. Heading to Hobart, 16, your maximum, with showers increasing there as well. 15, some wet weather coming into Adelaide today. Perth, though, looking mostly sunny, 17 degrees. Darwin, 31, partly cloudy.
17: ABC News with Melanie Scott. Vodafone says most customers' mobile phone service has been restored after a major outage this morning. Users across the country reported being left without 4G or 5G mobile access. The telco says it's since isolated and resolved the issue, blaming an outage at one of its network hubs. Computer network expert RMIT Associate Professor Mark Gregory says more reliability is needed in Australia's mobile networks.
18: We use our mobile devices for everything today, from work to connecting with family and friends. Critically, it's a safety device. 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
17: The parents of 2 children killed after they were struck by a car in Sydney's southwest have expressed their grief and shock. Gavin Coote reports.
19: 5-year-old Catherine and 14-month-old Harry were critically injured when they were hit by a car while sitting in a pram while walking home from school with their mother in Cabramatta yesterday afternoon. Both children were treated at the scene and taken to hospital but died of their injuries. Their distraught mother, Sok Ram, suffered minor injuries.
20: My heart, it broke.

0: in the hospital that died of their injuries. Their distraught mother, Sok Ram, suffered minor injuries.
1: My heart, it broke. Empty now. It's gone. Everything is gone.
0: Their father, Vundita, has praised bystanders who helped to lift a car off one of their children.
2: Thank you for your help.
0: The 56-year-old driver of the vehicle has undergone mandatory testing, and locals have left tributes for the two young children.
3: Six men have been charged after a multi-agency operation targeting an alleged drug-running network across Australia's east coast. Bryn Wakefield reports.
4: The three-week investigation began in late May after police found a burnt-out truck and bags of cocaine at a boat ramp at Midge Point in North Queensland. Police believe the drugs came from a mother vessel identified as the MV Wealth, which has been detained by Solomon Islands authorities. Further investigations led police to a van in Mount Cotton, south of Brisbane, where they seized 178 kilograms of cocaine and 142 kilograms of meth believed to have been moved from Midge Point. A 41-year-old Mackay Region man, four men from Brisbane and a Sydney man have been arrested in connection with the crimes.
3: The post-mortem report of a 9-year-old Australian girl who was fatally shot by police in Pakistan has confirmed she was hit by multiple bullets. Kaysan Ho reports.
5: Hania Ahmed was fatally shot last Wednesday in Chakwal, Pakistan, after a local police officer mistook her family for robbers. An autopsy report has revealed she was struck by five bullets, according to local media. A senior doctor has told Pakistani media outlet Dawn the bullets appear to have been fired from AK-47 rifles. Pakistan's Crime Control Department is expected to provide an update on its investigation into the incident, which has been completed. The department is pursuing murder charges against the officer involved in the fatal shooting.
3: Hezbollah has welcomed the interim ceasefire deal between Iran and the US despite the Iranian-backed militant group continuing to exchange military strikes with Israel in Lebanon. Middle East correspondent Matthew Doran reports.
6: We have now heard from Hezbollah's chief for the first time since this deal was struck. Naim Qassem welcoming the deal that the US and Iran struck, saying that Tehran has achieved a considerable victory against Washington. But as it goes towards the next stages here, how Hezbollah will deal with Israel into the future, Naim Qassem is insisting the issues of laying down weapons are not to be part of this arrangement.
3: Ukrainian officials say the capital Kyiv is under Russian attack. Witnesses on the ground reported the sound of missiles and powerful explosions in the city, with people running towards shelters. There are no immediate reports of casualties. Airstrike alerts have been issued across Ukraine. On Monday, a major Russian attack killed 11 people and badly damaged a culturally important cathedral in Kyiv. British archaeologists believe they've discovered an earlier, much simpler version of Stonehenge about 5 kilometres away from the prehistoric monument in southern England. All that remains of the older structure is two holes in the ground, but the team says they held wooden posts that lined up with the sun on the summer and winter solstices in the same way as Stonehenge. The site has been dated to about 5,000 years old, which predates Stonehenge by around 500 years. To the FIFA Men's World Cup, Colombia has a 1-0 lead over Uzbekistan at halftime in their match in Mexico City. Earlier, England beat Croatia 4-2, Ghana had a 1-0 win over Panama, and Portugal and DR Congo played a 1-1 draw. ABC News.
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7: I'm Rhiannon Elston. Thanks for your company here on News Radio this Thursday, the 18th of June. Coming up, the US and Iran officially sign a memorandum of understanding aimed at ending the 3-month-long war and reopening the Strait of Hormuz. Here at home, the Prime Minister announces carve-outs for small businesses following sweeping changes to the capital gains tax, and how rising soccer star Nestori Iracunda is inspiring the next generation of young players.
9: I feel really proud, like, to know that someone as big as Nestori Iracunda used to play here and I play for this club. So, yeah, it's amazing.
7: More on that a little later, but first, the presidents of the United States and Iran have officially signed a memorandum of understanding aimed at ending the war and reopening the Strait of Hormuz. The agreement had been due to be signed at an official ceremony in Switzerland on Friday, but the White House and Iranian state media have confirmed it has been signed early. Earlier today, in a briefing with journalists that included the ABC, a senior US official read out the full text of the

0: 14-point document. The agreement says the Strait of Hormuz will be toll-free for 60 days, but leaves open the possibility that tolls could be imposed in the future, although a senior US official expressed confidence that that wouldn't happen. It also includes a $300 billion US dollar reconstruction fund for Iran, but US officials say this does not mean America will be financially involved. Amin Saikal is an emeritus professor of Middle Eastern Studies at the Australian National University, and he gave us his reading of this agreement.
1: It's come as a result of very hard-headed negotiations and based on compromises by both sides. But to me, it appears that generally really favours the Islamic Republic of Iran. I mean, Tehran has managed to get most of its demands from the United States. But at the same time, President Trump has stated that he has secured a firm commitment from the Iranians that you're not going to develop or purchase the nuclear weapon. But that's a position that Iran has always had. And in fact, that is also stated very clearly in the opening lines of the Iran agreement of July 2015, which was negotiated under President Obama, that Iran was not intending to cross the threshold and produce nuclear weapons. And in fact, the Iranian supreme leader in 2003 had made a declaration or a fatwa that production of weapons of mass destruction is un-Islamic, and therefore Iran will not produce nuclear weapons.
0: Yeah, you say this deal favours Iran, but how does it match up with the original intentions from the US when it commenced military operations on February 28 this year?
1: Well, I mean, you know, the original objective was on the part of President Trump as well as Israeli Prime Minister Benjamin Netanyahu to secure the overthrow of the regime in Iran, basically to help the Iranian public to get rid of that regime and therefore link up Iran to United States and Israeli interests in the region and globally. But that's definitely not happened. In fact, the Iranian Islamic government has mounted a very robust response and therefore has been in a stronger position, and particularly with securing control over the Strait of Hormuz, something that Iran did not have before the war. And that is one of the major strategic advantages that Iran has gained from this war.
0: Does this leave a lot of unanswered questions about what will happen with Iran's nuclear program?
1: Absolutely. And I think that will have to be renegotiated over the next 60 days. And I think there are so many sticking points that could easily unravel the whole process. The United States definitely really wants the stockpile of the highly enriched uranium to be at this stage, as has been stated in the MOU, to be down blended inside Iran, whereas previously President Trump had said that should be really transferred to the United States and the United States should really supervise it. But no, it is going to be probably destroyed under the supervision of the International Atomic Energy Agency, not really the United States. And also, it is not really clear that whether Iran will be allowed to enrich uranium for civilian purposes, something like a 3.7% purity, which was really the case under the 2015 Iran nuclear agreement, that Iran could produce enriched uranium for its own civilian purposes.
0: Speaking of sticking points, the very first term of this MOU refers to the immediate termination of all military operations, including Lebanon. Now, given this is an agreement between Washington and Tehran, the conflict in Lebanon between Hezbollah and Israel, how real is the risk of a breach here? How dangerous is that?
1: Well, it is very dangerous because the Israeli leaders have already made it very clear that you're not going to abide by the terms of this agreement, and they have not been a party to this agreement. And they will continue their operations in southern Lebanon as well as their occupation of southern Lebanon. And they've said that they're not really going to give up an inch of the territory, whether it is in Lebanon or southern Lebanon, or for that matter, on the Syrian side of the occupied Golan Heights in Syria, as well as they're really expanding their control of Gaza. And it is a possibility, it is a reaction, Prime Minister Benjamin Netanyahu made it clear, a formal annexation of Gaza as well as the West Bank. So the Prime Minister Netanyahu

0: who is in a position to really wreck this agreement. But that also really throws the ball into President Trump's court. And now he will have to really act in a way which could enable him to restrain Prime Minister Netanyahu and his extremist minister and get him on board with this agreement if he really wants this agreement to work.
1: What options does he have there?
0: Well, he does have the option of, for example, the United States has got enormous leverage that can exercise against Israel. The United States is the main supplier of arms to Israel, as well as financial aid to Israel. It is in the order of billions of dollars just in the last couple of years. I mean, the United States has contributed something like $30 billion to Israel. I think the United States is certainly in a very, very strong position. But at the same time, Israel has a considerable amount of support in the U.S. Congress, particularly among the Republicans. And those Republicans will be putting a lot of pressure on President Trump to go somewhat easy on Israel. So it will all really depend on how the situation is going to shape up from this point and how President Trump is going to handle the whole situation.
1: And that was Armin Seichel, an emeritus professor of Middle Eastern Studies at Australian National University. And we're going to stay with this story for a moment because Tehran has described the deal as a victory for Iran. Siavash Ardalan from BBC Persian delivers this assessment of the regime's response.
2: It will go down very well with the authorities. Over the past 24 hours, the Iranian Speaker of Parliament, who heads the Iranian delegation and who will be present tomorrow in the signing ceremony of the MOU, he today had a meeting highlighting the economic benefits of the deal, engaging in some hardline rhetoric just to appease the hardliners who are still opposed to that deal, but saying how much it will help lift the economy if the sanctions are removed and all this $300 billion investment is injected into the country's economy. The president of Iran made similar statements. So I think the Iranian regime as a whole has made the decision to go ahead with this agreement, but it's still, how are the hardliners in Iran feeling about this? Well, their arguments really is based on mistrust. They think, what if Donald Trump again backs off on this deal? What if he decides to engage in another surprise attack along with Israel and decapitate our leadership? Should we even allow the supreme leader to be exposed? We can't trust Donald Trump. And if we open the Strait of Hormuz, then the price of oil will go down and we'll lose all the leverage that we had. So they are pretty much adamant. But how far they can go with the, you know, National Security Council in Iran, which is the top decision maker at this stage, and the supreme leader, I don't think they'll have that much leverage to stop the signing of this deal and its implementation. As far as the public opinion goes, well, if you talk with the opposition, if you talk with the Iranians who are resentful of the regime, those who went out on the streets a few months ago and were put down by the Iranian security forces because of economic incentives, if you ask them, they are very disappointed. They're not very happy with this, and they think that somehow Trump has betrayed them. And then if you ask ordinary Iranians, the general sentiment is one of either cautious optimism or skepticism. Okay, so we're going to have $3 billion of investment. Where is this money going to go? Are they going to spend it on Houthis and Hamas and Hezbollah rather than on the people?
1: And that was Siavash Ardalan from the BBC Persian team. This is ABC News Radio. I'm Rhiannon Elston. Let's get some headlines. Federal opposition leader Angus Taylor has accused Pauline Hanson of failing to present a credible plan for the nation during her National Press Club address. In a wide-ranging speech yesterday, One Nation leader Pauline Hanson took aim at multiculturalism, called for an overhaul of industrial relations and backed nuclear energy. A legal battle between radio host Jackie O. Henderson and her former employer, ARN Media, appears still headed for an October trial. And that news comes after her former co-host, Carl Sandilands, settled his own court case against the company yesterday, with ARN agreeing to pay over $12 million. Today, the federal government announced changes to its capital gains tax reforms after pressure from business groups. It will increase the small business threshold from turnover of up to $2 million to $10 million. The Prime Minister has also announced the government will introduce new tax concessions for start-up businesses. The carve-outs will cost the budget $500 million over forward estimates. Treasurer Jim Chalmers says the changes are based on consultation with impacted sectors.
3: The next steps that we announced today are all about providing more clarity and confidence to investors, more support for small businesses, and more incentives for innovation. That's what these next steps are all about today. As a consequence of these arrangements, this now means that every one of the 2.7 million active small businesses in this country will have access to generous CGT concessions, and 98% of all active businesses will be eligible for these concessions.
1: Treasurer Jim Chalmers speaking there. Economics reporter Tom Crowley reports on the three major changes that have been announced.
4: They relate to the three biggest spot fires, I think, that the federal government had been dealing with since the budget was handed down in May. First of all, those ones relating to small businesses and startups. Small businesses had been complaining that the broader application of the capital gains tax changes to several different classes of assets had caught them by surprise and would treat them unfairly. Everyone had expected that this would apply to property, and the conversation around property investors is pretty well ventilated. But small businesses pay capital gains tax when they sell up or when they sell their assets. They get a 50% additional discount, so 50% on top of 50 as it stands, or 50% on top of the new discount as it would be. But they had said that, you know, some of the small businesses who'd missed out on this say that they'd be paying unfairly and that they should be paying a lower rate of tax, an even lower rate of tax, because of the risks that they take. The government, to staunch that line of attack, has increased the threshold from $2 million to $10 million, under which small businesses with that amount of turnover can access this extra 50% discount. That'll now be 98% of businesses. The vast majority will be able to get that extra discount and will therefore pay quite a significantly lower rate of tax. For startups, they'd had a particular issue of their own relating to the way that the government had designed this capital gains tax discount, this new inflation-based system. The startups had said, well, because we start from square one or from dollar zero, there's nothing to inflate, and therefore we wouldn't stand to get very much of a discount compared to an established business. And the government had acknowledged that they would have to consult about this issue. What they've come up with is essentially giving the startups, it seems, an opt-out. There's a little bit of consultation to go about exactly what the details and the definitions here will be, but startup founders, startup early investors, and also employees of startups who get access to share schemes as part of their remuneration, they will have the option, it seems, to choose the old 50% discount instead of the new arrangements if that is more advantageous for them, if they're new innovative businesses. So those were two of the key things that the government had been consulting on, and that it clearly wanted to be able to close off these lines of attack. The third one is to do with trusts. Trusts still a little way down the line. That's not in the legislation the government has before the parliament at the moment. But this 30% minimum tax on discretionary trusts across the board, there were already some exemptions for farms and for estates. The government was trying to head off some fear campaigns, I suppose you'd say, on some of those things and seeing legitimate reasons for those exemptions. But testamentary trusts, which are activated when someone dies in their will and they're passed down to descendants, there are only 10,000 of them at the moment, but that had prompted accusations of a death tax because they were to be included in the 30% minimum. They will no longer be. So the government really trying to clear away some of the barnacles, I suppose, that have been on these proposals. A fourth one that's probably not as glamorous, but which is important as well. There have been some concerns from the Greens about how much discretion Jim Chalmers would have under the legislation to tweak the definitions here, the definition of what a new home is, the definition of basically who gets what kinds of tax. And the government had said that that flexibility was needed just to avoid unintended consequences, and so the ATO could be a little bit more adaptable as it goes. But the Greens were sceptical about the government wanting to be able to change its mind in future, and so the government now saying that it won't have quite so much discretion. That clearly is a gesture towards the Greens and perhaps hoping to expedite the passage of the first tranche of legislation as soon as possible. The Parliament returns next week and sits for a fortnight. The government's hoping to get some business done then.
1: And that was economics reporter Tom Crowley speaking there to Ros Childs. Well, it's been a few days now since Australia's first win in the World Cup this year, but one soccer club in Adelaide is still celebrating. The Northern Wolves was the first home for 20-year-old Nestri Irukunda, who kicked an unforgettable first goal, inspiring many local players to dream big. Reporter Sophie Holder visited the club to find out more about his journey.
5: Nestri Irukunda! Nestri Irukunda!
6: A name once chanted at a pitch in Adelaide's northern suburbs, now on everyone's lips.
7: I feel really proud, like, to know that someone as big as Nestri Irukunda used to play here and I play for this club. So, yeah, it's amazing.
6: That's 14-year-old Ferez Albosi, a junior player at the Northern Wolves Soccer Club, the same club where Australia's latest soccer star first played. He's now known for launching the Socceroos World Cup tournament with a spectacular goal against Turkey. The moment broadcast on SBS.
8: The top here's Nestri. Great first touch. Nestri Irukunda! Oh my word! It's a Nestri moment in Vancouver!
6: The goal makes Irukunda the youngest Socceroo to score at the World Cup. His former coach, Agostino Bavoni, couldn't be prouder.
9: On the weekend when he scored that goal, actually, just a tear of joy went through the eyes that, yeah, look, he's worked so hard to get there and he's able to fulfil his dream at the national level of the World Cup, like anyone who's played the game. No words that can describe it of the amount of happiness you are that a young kid from northern suburbs kicking the ball around could end up at a World Cup and scoring at a World Cup.
6: Irukunda was born in Tanzania after his family fled war in their homeland of Burundi. They sought refuge in Australia while he was still a baby. The Northern Wolves spotted his talent at a young age, and he soon climbed through the local leagues to Adelaide United before hitting the world stage with German giants Bayern Munich and now English Championship side Watford.
9: You can do anything from anywhere, and I suppose it gives Australia one of those countries in the world where you have that opportunity that you can come here with nothing and end up playing for the country that you've moved to and be embraced.
6: Agostino Bavoni plays down his role in Irukunda's early development. But Irukunda's sister, Susanna Hamanyamana, tells a different story. She says he helped transport the family to games.
10: They also helped us, like, with our soccer fees when, like, you know, our parents couldn't afford it. And we're just so thankful. And that's why, like, we're so thankful for them, because if they didn't sacrifice all those things, you know, like, not that many people do that. And we're just so grateful for that.
6: While Irukunda might be recognised on the global stage now, he still goes back to his roots. When he's in Adelaide, he meets up with other Burundian boys to train. 14-year-old Joshua says he didn't know his mum was expecting such a special guest when the star showed up.
11: It's really cool because, like, I was just cleaning up the room because she said that she had guests over. I asked who it was. She said, you'll see when they come. I said, okay. So after I finished cleaning, I walked through the hallway. I looked up and he's just right there. I was like, Nestri, how are you here?
6: Back at the club, training night has a new feeling of excitement and inspiration.
12: It's, like, so, like, surprising because I never knew that, like, a famous person played here. Mm-hmm. I just thought that this was just, like, a regular club.
13: Oh.
12: But now we're, like, actual, like, so cool. Because, like, we're, like, famous now.
14: Do you hope that maybe someone that you're playing with might be the next Nestri Irukunda?
15: Mm-hmm. Yes.
16: We are. Definitely.
17: All of us.
18: We're all dreaming.
17: All of us gonna be so
19: we're going to be the Matildas. We're going to be the new team.
1: And that was Sophie Holder reporting there. It's a beautiful story. And while we're on sport, let's bring in Mark Adnall. And Mark, let's hope we see a bit more magic from Nestri this weekend.
20: Yeah, this Saturday morning against the United States. That'd be fantastic if the Socceroos could get a win in that one. Our FIFA Men's World Cup, this tournament just keeps on rolling along. Cracking game on at the moment. We're in the second half of the group game between Colombia and Uzbekistan. Uzbekistan has just equalised. That score is 1-1. In the other results, England has opened its campaign with a 4-2 win over Croatia. ABC Sports' Amanda Shalala reports from Dallas.
21: England captain and star striker Harry Kane was in top form for the Three Lions, scoring twice in the first half. Croatia wouldn't relent and made it 2-2 at halftime before goals to Jude Bellingham and Marcus Rashford sealed it for England. Ghana scored in stoppage time to steal a 1-0 win over Panama, and DR Congo held Portugal to a 1-1 draw.
20: And Portugal coach Roberto Martinez has defended his use of star striker Cristiano Ronaldo in their 1-1 draw with DR Congo. The 41-year-old Ronaldo has not scored in 10 consecutive games at major tournaments, but Martinez says he kept him on the pitch because he can make things happen around him.
13: The experience of Cristiano in the box is important. The way that he attracts defenders is important. The way that we can use the space is important. And every player has a responsibility or a piece of quality on the pitch. And clearly, when you look for goals, you need to have Cristiano on the pitch.
20: Queensland has squared Rugby League State of Origin series at one game each with an impressive 44-24 win game two at the MCG last night. That was before a record Origin crowd of more than 91,500. Down 12-8 at halftime, Queensland produced a superb second half, crossing for six tries to set up a series decider in Brisbane that will be on July the 8th. Queensland captain Cameron Munster was full of praise for his team after the disappointment of game one, where they surrendered a 20-point lead.
15: We always knew we had it in us. We've got so much belief in this group and this team, and I'm so proud that we got the job done tonight. Far out. How good's rugby league?
20: The Canberra Raiders say they are relying on pure motivation heading into Sunday's round 16 clash against Melbourne. After finishing the minor premiers in 2025, the Raiders are now 13th on the ladder this season, must win most of their remaining 10 matches this season to keep their hopes of a finals berth alive. Fullback KO Weeks says much of the season has been a do-or-die situation for the club.
16: Motivated and wanting to win, so I think that's what we've got here. I'm pretty sure everyone really wants to win and can only really control what we can control. And we all know that we need to start ticking wins over, and whatever happens to the rest of the table will happen. But yeah, we definitely need to start winning.
20: To some cricket, Australia remains undefeated from two matches at the Women's T20 World Cup after beating Bangladesh by 9 wickets in Leeds. Australia restricted Bangladesh to just 8 for 77 from its 20 overs. In response, Georgia Vole blasted 45 runs from just 32 balls to reach the target in just the 10th over. Australian captain Sophie Molyneux says the team is sticking to its processes.
17: We don't really want to go away from what we're going to do against maybe a more dominant team. And it's, you know, keep nailing the things that we really value within the team. Really, really happy with how we did that today.
20: And the Australian men's cricket team has beaten Bangladesh by 4 wickets in the opening match of a 3-game T20 series in Bangladesh. Debutant Joel Davies took 3 wickets as Australia bowled Bangladesh out for 131. Cooper Connolly was the standout with the bat, finishing with 47 runs from 27 balls as the visitors reached their target with 10 balls to spare. And just updating that soccer match, World Cup, Colombia-Uzbekistan. Now Colombia has hit back. This is a cracking match. Colombia now up 2-1. We're in the 68th minute. We're in the second half. I'll be back in about an hour. I'll update that score, all the other news from the World Cup, Rhiannon.
1: Nail-biter. All right. Thanks very much, Mark Adnall. Let's check the finance screens now. The All Ords are down today, 0.5%. The ASX 200 also down 0.4% at the moment. One Aussie dollar currently buying 70.3 US cents. In terms of the weather, Brisbane on track for a top of 23. It's partly cloudy. 23 in Sydney today as well, mostly sunny. Canberra just 17, your top today. Showers increasing. A few showers in Melbourne too, your maximum today 18 degrees. Hobart, 16 for you, showers on the way, and showers sweeping through Adelaide today as well, 15. In the west, it's mostly sunny, a top of 17 in Perth, 31 degrees in Darwin, a partly cloudy day. Well, it's time now for a news update. Here's Melanie Scott. Hi, Melanie.
18: Hi, Rhiannon. Making headlines, the government has announced changes to its capital gains tax reforms after pressure from business groups. It will increase the small business threshold from turnover of up to $2 million to $10 million. The Prime Minister has also announced the government will introduce new tax concessions for start-up businesses. The carve-outs will cost the budget $500 million over forward estimates. The presidents of the United States and Iran have officially signed a memorandum of understanding aimed at ending the war and reopening the Strait of Hormuz. The 14-point document states the Strait of Hormuz will be toll-free for 60 days, but leaves open the possibility tolls could be imposed in the future. It also includes a $300 billion US dollar reconstruction fund for Iran. Iran has also reaffirmed its commitment not to procure or develop any nuclear weapons. A teenager charged over last year's stabbing murder of the co-founder of Universal Store has been ordered to stand trial. Greg Josephson was found dead at a clay-filled home in Brisbane's north where dozens of teenagers attended a house party. It's alleged the then 15-year-old boy stabbed Mr. Josephson, who was known to him. The teenager did not enter a plea and was remanded in custody. A new international study has found young people who use cannabis daily are up to four times more likely to develop psychosis than those who don't. The research, led by the University of Queensland, analysed evidence from 17 previous studies to assess whether cannabis use contributes to the development of mental health disorders. Researchers are urging caution around cannabis legislation and clinicians describing potent cannabis products. And the Australian National University has welcomed the latest QS World University rankings, in which the university climbed three spots to 29th in the world, within the top 2% globally. The rankings include a range of factors, including student experience, university partnerships, research activity, and faculty qualifications. We'll have more news in half an hour. Melanie, thank you.
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1: It's good to be with you here on News Radio this Thursday, the 18th of June. I'm Rhiannon Elston. Coming up, Australia's special envoy to combat Islamophobia responds to Pauline Hanson's speech at the National Press Club. The Duke and Duchess of Sussex to return to the UK with their children for the first time in 4 years, and we'll also head to Tasmania, where underwater drones are being used to combat ocean pests.
2: They are able to use a controller that's very similar to a PlayStation or an Xbox controller to be able to manipulate the underwater drone.
1: We'll hear more about that shortly, but first, Pauline Hanson gave one of the longest speeches heard at the National Press Club in Canberra yesterday, and it was not without controversy. The One Nation leader, riding high in recent polling, advocated for a monocultural society by restricting immigration in a speech that was interrupted by a banner mechanically unfurling behind the senator. Activist group GetUp has claimed responsibility for the stunt, and she targeted one faith group in particular.
22: My policy will restrict immigration from places immersed in extremism like radical Islam, because that's what most Australians want, especially after Bondi and the return of ISIS bride terrorists. Make no mistake here, One Nation is dedicated to fighting against radical Islam, and the obvious threat it represents to the peace of our country and the safety of our community.
1: Well, that was some of Pauline Hanson's speech yesterday. Aftab Malik is the special envoy to combat Islamophobia in Australia, and he's said that Pauline Hanson has a long history of denigrating Muslim Australians.
23: I don't think we've got enough time for you to hear all my comments, but the thought that comes to my mind is, here we go again. Senator Hanson's concerned about being swamped by Muslims, but many of us are concerned about being swamped by One Nation's obsession with Muslims and Islam. And her statements are nothing other than opportunistic and fear-mongering.
24: What do you mean?
23: Well, she's got a history of demonising and dehumanising Muslims. We can start from when she says Islam is a disease. We need to vaccinate ourselves against that. How can you tell me there are good Muslims? Islam is the only religion of hate. She went on to say many things about bans and continues to talk about bans of Muslims, surveillance of mosques, questioning if Islam is even a religion. These statements are cumulative. They have a cumulative effect. Each statement that she makes reinforces the sense that Muslim identity is not welcome, nor part of Australia's social fabric, and it has a crippling effect on social cohesion.
24: Senator Hanson said, quote, we cannot be a multicultural society. We must be monocultural. What do you make of that?
23: Well, I think that's her vision of where Australia is at. The reality is that Australia is multi-religious, multi-ethnic, multi-faith. It's a rich, dynamic culture in which people speak many different languages when the majority of individuals are born from overseas. So I think that's a dystopian vision that she has of Australia.
24: Yeah, she was saying that the quote there, at the centre of this crisis is the utterly flawed policy of multiculturalism. We cannot be a multicultural society. We are a multiracial society, but we must be monocultural. How has that been received in some of the communities that you're connected with?
3: Well, it just erases the human story of these individuals that have come to this country, have been born in this country to immigrants who are contributing to this country. The same old story with Pauline Hanson, unfortunately. She's creating a vision of Australia that is bleak, is depressing, and doesn't really talk to the strengths and reality of Australia today.
24: Pauline Hanson was often referring to radical Islam. Do you take that to mean more broadly at the Muslim community in Australia, or she's talking about a separate group?
3: Well, we just need to listen to what Pauline Hanson has been saying for the last 30 years. As I mentioned, she's talked about Islam is a disease. She's talked about surveillance of mosques. She's asked whether the Islam itself is a religion or political ideology. So in the Muslims' perspective, in our minds, it's quite clear. She's really talking about the religion of Islam and Muslims across Australia.
24: Do you think that she makes enough of a distinction between violent extremism and the Muslim faith itself?
3: No, I don't think she does. And I think that either she willfully remains ignorant or simply doesn't grasp what she's talking about.
24: Some politicians have pegged housing shortages to immigration levels. And we heard some discussion about that yesterday in Senator Hanson's address. So what do you make of linking these two issues?
3: Well, look, what Senator Hanson's really good at is she's really good at harvesting grievances. And so to those individuals, she speaks a lot of common sense. But unfortunately, many individuals live in a post-fact world, whereas when you speak to them with facts, the response you will get is, that's your opinion. And Isaac Asimov talked about this reality when he said, my ignorance is just as good as your knowledge.
24: Senator Hanson cited census data showing 23% of Australians speak a language other than English at home, led by Mandarin and Arabic. And she was arguing that that conflicts with social cohesion. Do you believe that language is a barrier to social cohesion?
3: Well, number one, I don't think those records are accurate. I think it's important that we fact check the statistics and statements that Senator Pauline Hanson makes. But language is a contribution. Language also means food, means culture, means discourses. It enriches our livelihood, and it should not be seen as a threat.
24: Senator Hanson says Australians are, quote, fed up with hate preachers. This has been an issue at some mosques in Australia. Do you believe the community is doing enough to tackle extreme speech in places of worship?
3: Well, that's an interesting question, and it's the focus of an essay that is being published next month, which I talk about quite a lot. A lot of these hate preachers not only create problems and challenges for wider society, the immediate impact is upon Muslims. Post-Bondi, we saw Islamophobia skyrocket to 740%. So while Pauline Hanson is talking about hate preachers, it's the Muslim community itself that bears the consequence of those narratives and conversations around Sharia, radical Islam, jihad, hate preachers. And I'm just curious if Pauline Hanson has actually spoken to an imam or visited a mosque or just had a conversation with an average Muslim. I'm here. I've extended my invitation several times to One Nation.
24: When you're talking about that increase of, I think I was hearing correctly, around 740% increase in Islamophobia post-Bondi, where does that figure come from?
3: That's from the Islamophobia Register. In fact, that figure now has been revised and it's substantially larger than that.
24: Most political polls, Aftab, are now showing One Nation as the most popular political party in the country. And one poll this week had Pauline Hanson as the preferred Prime Minister. What do you think is happening in Australia right now? Why do you think the views of Pauline Hanson and One Nation are resonating?
3: Well, first of all, we know that polling fluctuations are part of a democratic life, and these things happen. But what it does reveal is, as I said, she talks about grievances, she collects them, and she does that very well. So it's those grievances that need to be discussed in an informed and a factual manner, in a way that people can speak with accuracy and not demonise and stereotype and isolate marginal communities.
1: Aftab Malik is the special envoy to combat Islamophobia, and he was speaking there to Sally Sarah.
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1: Heading overseas now, and the Duke and Duchess of Sussex will travel to the UK with their children in July for the first time in 4 years. Prince Archie and Princess Lilibet last visited Britain in 2022 during the late Queen Elizabeth's Jubilee celebrations. The BBC's Noor Nanji explains what's expected of that visit.
6: Prince Harry and Meghan will be bringing their two young children to the UK next month. That is really significant because it's the first time in 4 years, more than 4 years, that Prince Harry will be bringing his family here. Of course, they live in California, so they don't come over very often. Prince Harry, the Duke of Sussex, has spoken a lot about his desire to bring his children here to his country of birth, but also his desire for a reconciliation with the wider royal family. So I think there will be a lot of interest in whether he meets the wider royal family when he's here, whether they meet King Charles. The king has only met his grandchildren once before, back in 2022, so there will be a lot of interest in that. As well, there will be interest in the whole issue around security, because we know that, of course, Prince Harry's security was downgraded when he ceased to be a working royal and moved to the US with his family, and he has contested that at times in the past. We don't yet know, it's not clear what the details are about his security arrangements when he is going to be here. But I think it's fair to say that I don't think he would be coming if he wasn't happy with the security arrangements.
1: The BBC's Noor Nanji speaking there.
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1: And we will hear from the team at News Daily very soon. But first, underwater drones could play a role in reducing invasive long-spined sea urchins, which have decimated kelp forests along Australia's east coast. Trials are right now being conducted in Tasmania with tools attached to the drones to help cull the pests. Alicia Dunn from Deep Down Drones explains exactly how this technology works.
7: So what we're looking at is an underwater drone, has 8 thrusters, so it's very powerful and sturdy. It has a manipulating arm on it, and that arm can be used to have robotic intervention with invasive species. We've been using this one to help with the invasive urchins around Tasmania. It's a great little helper. It can protect kelp forests from being eaten. So most underwater drones have a tether attached to them, which feeds the visual camera feed from the underwater drone to whoever's operating it on the surface. They are able to use a controller that's very similar to a PlayStation or an Xbox controller to be able to manipulate the underwater drone and then specifically find on the camera an invasive species like the long-spined urchin here in Tasmania. The underwater drone can be moved towards it. The robotic claw can be actioned to either grab it or to crush it or to kill it. And then after, we can just bring it up to the surface. Alternatively, the underwater drone could actually have artificial intelligence as an overlay, and it can be programmed to do a series of functions, including using the claw or tools to kill the urchins.
1: And that was Alicia Dunn from Deep Down Drones speaking there to Jasmine Snow. Well, it's time now for today's episode of News Daily.
9: The Socceroos were the underdogs going into the World Cup match against Turkey. And despite the win, they will be again as they face off against the USA. So, how can the young team and coach, Tony Popovich, pull it off again? Today, SBS World Cup host, Niamh Owens, on why it might not be that easy for the Americans and what success will mean for the financially struggling Football Australia. I'm Sam Hawley on Gadigal Land in Sydney. This is ABC News Daily. Niamh,
10: Wow, there really is something, isn't there, about a crowd watching a team score a goal at the Soccer World Cup. I mean, the reaction when the Socceroos won on the weekend was incredible, and you didn't even need to be in the stadium.
11: Sam, it was such a special moment.
12: Top here's Nestori, great first touch. Nestori, a good now! Oh, my word!
14: My God, what a fantastic ball. Nestori did so well, that's why he's there, counter-attack. Absolutely superb.
19: And we can see the flares going off. Fitzquare is absolutely pumping. What an atmosphere.
11: We had been written off by so many countries around the world in the lead-up to this World Cup. Even the Turkey captain himself said in the lead-up, we are a technically better side, we're more gifted, we will win this game. And I think he probably had every right to make that statement in the lead-up. You look at the leagues that these Turkey players are playing in around the world, you look at the value, the money that they are being paid on the transfer market to play in those leagues, and it completely usurps this Socceroos squad.
10: Yeah, the financial worth of these teams. I mean, the Turkish side, Niamh, is worth seven times as much as the Socceroos. And as we know, money does matter in this sport, doesn't it?
11: There's some remarkable stats that have come out in the aftermath. And look, we're guessing a little bit with some of these. I don't know exactly what Arda Güler is paid. He's the 21-year-old who plays for Turkey. He plays for Real Madrid. It is reported that he is worth more than the entire Socceroos squad. Wow. One player, our 26-man squad. And some of the players within that squad, Sam, that got their start. We're talking Patrick Beach. This was his third cap for Australia. He plays for Melbourne City in the A-Leagues. He replaced Matty Ryan, who's played more than 100 caps for his country, who is usually the skipper of this Socceroos side, who started all 36 games for Levante this season. And yet, Pat Beach came in and was outstanding. He made 8 saves, equal most of any goalkeeper in World Cup history.
12: It is the number 8 for Turkey. He hits it well. Was superbly kept out there by Patrick Beach.
11: And then you look at that opening goal from Nestori Irinkunda, and we know that this is a young man who was born in a refugee camp. He grew up in Adelaide, the most creative, unpredictable, firecracker kind of player that Australia has. He's signed for big money overseas, but the player who put the pass through to him, and what a beautiful ball it was Paul Okon-Engsler, who plays for Sydney FC in the A-League. So you can see that there are names that are playing here in our National League in Australia that had been underestimated internationally, who, when given their opportunity, absolutely stood up.
12: Connor Metcalf, who's on the burst. Metcalf, it opens up beautifully. Oh, why? Connor Metcalf with a goal to save it in Vancouver.
10: And the commentary we're listening to here is from the SBS coverage, and it's really great to hear it again, actually. So just tell me then, the coach, Tony Popovich, he made these choices, right, to put some quite inexperienced players front and centre. That must come with risk.
11: A huge amount of risk, absolutely. We heard a couple of little rumblings in the lead-up that a couple of these guys would be starting, and I dismissed them, Sam. I thought, surely not. It absolutely paid off. By the end of this game, we had 6 A-League players on the park against the might of Turkey, considered a dark horse by many people coming into this tournament. So, yeah, he took some real risks, Tony Popovich.
21: Outstanding defensive display, I think, from the whole squad. They're spread around the blocks, putting their bodies on the line, and that's what's required to win a game in the World Cup.
11: But what we know about him is that every single thing he does is calculated. He looks at everything in the lead-up, Sam. The amount of sleep the boys are getting. He looks at the amount of salt they put on their food. He looked apparently at the pillows at the hotel. He is analysing every single part of this setup. And he then showed enormous faith in this next gen. So he made some huge calls. And each and every one of them paid off in what I think was a script we couldn't have written any better, Sam. We couldn't have hoped for more for this opening game.
10: Yeah, interesting, as we mentioned before. I mean, the Turkish team is worth a lot more, something like 776 million Australian dollars, and the Socceroos are like something like 100 million, so a lot less. And as you say, there's these A-League players, and my gosh, they've really stepped up, haven't they? Because they're taking on Premier League players.
11: Absolutely. And maybe here at home, it gives us a little bit more faith in what we're doing and what we're seeing in the A-Leagues. Maybe we need to take a little bit more pride in our own national competition and its ability to stand up against some of those other leagues in the world. I think traditionally, Sam, we've been seen as a physical side, a really fit side, a determined side, a football team that will run all day, not a skillful side or a creative side or a team full of goal scorers. This current crop with some of these young players who are coming through, they have got a mixture of all of those attributes, and that could be very, very

0: exciting moving forward. They're still pretty young. They're still pretty green. We had 17 World Cup debutants in this squad. So it is still very much generation next. But after that opening game, I don't think I'm alone in being very excited about what they can do.
1: Okay, so Niamh, football fever, of course, is spreading across the country ahead of the Socceroos' next game, and that is against America on Saturday morning, our time. Now, a lot of people are going to be watching that, of course. Now, what do you think the tactic will be for the coach this time? He's got this young side. I assume he has to keep them calm going into this rather big match.
0: I reckon the 24 hours after that win over Turkey, he would have let them enjoy the experience for a hot minute.
2: We need to recover from this well, but also emotionally we need to recover because our young boys would never have experienced something like this.
0: But yeah, absolutely, the next day the focus turns to this game against the USA, which was spicy coming into the tournament and feels even spicier now. Now, the USA beat Paraguay in their opening game and they beat them convincingly. It was 4-1. Paraguay didn't offer up as much as we expected, perhaps, but the USA looked good, Sam. More European-style football than we'd anticipated. Christian Pulisic, who plays for AC Milan, had scored 0 goals this year at Clubland. He hadn't been in form at club level. He looked outrageously good in the first half. We didn't see him in the second half, and Mauricio Pochettino, the coach of America, said afterwards that he'd suffered a knock to the calf in the lead-up. He said he would be absolutely fine for game two. He is a game changer. Whether he plays or does not play is absolutely huge for America. That'll be an interesting one for the Aussies to combat. The US is going to throw a whole heap more at them than Turkey did. So does Sam, the Australian side, sit back? Do they back that defensive capability? Or do they go at the US? Even our experts at the desk at SBS have been in two minds about what approach Tony Popovich will take. So I think the approach will be really interesting. Does he go with these young guys once again? Or has that shock value worn off? I don't know. There are a lot of questions, Sam, in the lead up to this one. And I'm glad that it's Tony Popovich making the call and not me.
1: Yeah, absolutely. Or me, for that matter. But, you know, it is possible for this Socceroos team, right, to win against America. Highly possible.
0: It is possible. That's the beautiful thing about football, that anything is possible. And to be honest, if we came out of this one with a draw, I would be stoked. That is 4 points. That gets us through to the knockout stages for sure. I mean, 3 points with a good goal difference is likely to get us through at this World Cup as well. I think a draw would be remarkable. A win? Wow. I mean, we dare to dream, Sam. Yeah. That would be huge. Then we start talking heading into that final game against Paraguay about the potential to top Group D. And whoever does top Group D gets a far more straightforward trip through the knockout stages than whoever finishes second or indeed third in Group D. Topping Group D is huge. It's a lot to ask. It's a huge amount to hope for. But why not dream after that opening game?

0: All right, well, Niamh, all eyes, of course, are on the Socceroos. Football fans across the country are on a bit of a high, that's for sure. But, you know, in Australia, it is worth pointing out that this is a sport that has struggled, isn't it? It really has struggled to get its footing, and it's in deep financial trouble. Football Australia is not doing so well.
1: Yeah, we heard recently, Sam, that they had to shed 20% of their workforce. A whole heap of really hard-working, football-loving people lost their jobs, and that came on the back of two significant deficits. Last year's record loss, then it got worse this year. Now, we've heard from Martin Kugler, who's the new CEO. He only took over in February of this year. He says there's a path back to black by the end of next year. There are, of course, Sam, costs with participating in a World Cup. There are big rewards as well if you can go on a run. I mean, from the round of 16, you're talking upwards of 20 million Aussie dollars in prize money. That would mean our first knockout game win too. So it would be a massive moment for football in Australia on multiple fronts. And then the question becomes, can we capitalise on this excitement back here at home in the aftermath of the World Cup? I think plenty of people have admitted that they weren't able to capitalise.

0: was on the Matildas run at that home World Cup. Mm. There's a couple of things that didn't go their way in that sense, and there's a couple of things to look at in terms of that buy-in. I mean, one is that Football Australia runs the Socceroos, they run Matildas, they run junior football in Australia. There's then the A-Leagues, the National League, which is in the middle of those two, and that's run by the APL. Now, communication relationships between those bodies haven't always been top-notch, and that really matters, especially in the aftermath of a tournament like this one. When the Matildas wrapped the home World Cup, those players headed back to their clubs in Europe, their clubs in the UK, in the United States. The players were all developed here in Australia in the A-Leagues, but they don't play here anymore. But by the end of that Turkey game for the Socceroos, there were six A-League players on the field for Australia. If some of the players that become household names in this tournament then come back to Sydney FC, Melbourne City, then all of a sudden one of those missing links is there. So the question then becomes, can the powers that be get their acts together to really capitalise on the opportunity that that presents? Have lessons been learnt from the Women's World Cup?
1: Interesting.
0: Yeah. We'll see, but I hope so.
1: Yeah, to keep the momentum going.
0: Yeah, and to recognise the quality of players that are being developed in the A-Leagues, in both the men's and the women's A-Leagues. I mean, I think there's a lot that we can be proud of with our local league. I think communication hasn't been great between Football Australia and the APL. That's an area that really needs to improve. We need football as a sport to be working together to really grow the game, because we see at a community level, at a junior club level, it is the biggest sport in Australia that has the most participants at that junior level. What happens to them then, Sam? Where do they go? Why do they end up only supporting rugby league or only supporting AFL and we lose them to the world game?
1: Yes.
0: So I think trying to develop and continue that connection to football that we see people love and enjoy during the World Cup, trying to take that into the next A-League season is a really big challenge.
1: Yeah, sure is. And I dare say we might lose some of these Socceroos given their performance on the field to some of those big overseas clubs, which will be a little disappointing. But look, fingers crossed for the Socceroos against the USA on Saturday morning. It'll be a great match to watch.
0: It sure will. Set that alarm, Sam. It'll be a cracker.
1: Niamh Owens is a host of the SBS FIFA World Cup coverage. This episode was produced by Bridget Fitzgerald. Audio production by Sam Dunn. Our supervising producer is David Cody. I'm Sam Hawley. To get in touch with the team, please email us on ABC News Daily at abc.net.au. 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
2: 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Checking the finance screens now, the All Ords is down today, 0.6%. The ASX 200 also down, 0.5%. One Aussie dollar currently buying 70.3 US cents. In terms of the weather, showers in Melbourne, Adelaide, Hobart and Canberra today. It is staying dry across our other capitals. That's all from me for today. Sarah Dingle will be with you shortly to take you through the next few hours. I'll be back tomorrow. Right now, though, it's time for a news update.

0: ABC News with Melanie Scott. Analysts say there are many issues with the interim peace deal between the US and Iran signed by the leaders of both countries today. Global Affairs editor Laura Tingle reports.
1: People starting to analyse this deal are just finding it gobsmacking that it is, you could drive a truck through so many aspects of it. You know, there are a lot of problems with it. You know, things like the $300 billion fund, which apparently nobody's going to be sort of contributing to. Trump suggesting the Gulf states will. Saudi Arabia saying, no, that's not going to happen. And there are questions for Australia too, because the lifting of sanctions, which has been declared in this, is apparently not just for US sanctions. Australia has sanctions on Iran, so that's going to be a decision down the track. The nicest thing you could say, I think, is that given how little trust there is between the two sides, the positive is that they'll just have to quietly build on these things.
0: Opposition leader Angus Taylor says the federal budget is in chaos after the federal government announced a raft of changes to its tax reforms. In a major backdown, the government

0: will now ensure more businesses get capital gains tax concessions while startups will get special carve-outs. But Mr. Taylor wants the government to go further and dump the budget.
1: This budget is in chaos. It is in tatters because the government simply got it wrong from the start. No point going on with these carve-outs. Scrap it. Scrap the bill. Start the budget again.

0: spot for data centres, which power artificial intelligence, with investment reaching almost $7 billion this year. XDI, a company that analyses the physical risk of climate change, examined almost 2,600 planned data centres around the world, finding 6% were vulnerable to the impacts of climate change. XDI's Director of Science and Technology, Carl Mallon, says while Australia's overall risk is relatively low, there were still examples of data centres being planned for areas at risk of flood and bushfire.
1: We've got to be very, very careful to make sure that we're factoring climate change in to our decision making.
0: Australia has more than 160 operational data centres, with 90 in the pipeline.
2: Western Australian Premier Roger Cook says Pauline Hanson is weaponising legitimate voter concerns around housing and the cost of living to demonise migrants. Senator Hanson announced yesterday One Nation supports the creation of a monoculture in Australia. She says regressive values and a lack of English proficiency among some migrants prove multiculturalism is a failed concept. Mr. Cook says One Nation has always sought to use minorities as scapegoats for unrelated issues.
3: She's blamed Asians in the past, it's Aboriginal people, it's Muslims. She has no solutions for creating jobs and creating opportunity for people living in Western Australia.
2: South Australia's health minister says a vote in the lower house of state parliament against late-term abortion restrictions was decisive. The bill would have banned abortions from 25 weeks onwards, except when necessary to save the life of the mother or in the case of serious fetal abnormalities. It passed the upper house but was defeated in the lower house 36 votes to 9. The matter was a contested vote for Labor and Liberal MPs, while the Greens voted against it and One Nation supported it. Blair Boyer voted against it and says it was an unquestionable vote.
4: 36 and 9, considering that Nat Cook, who would have been a vote against it too, was unable to vote, I think it is a really decisive vote.
2: And a legal battle between radio host Jackie O. Henderson and her former employer, ARN Media, appears still headed for an October trial. Here's court reporter JB McKinnell.
5: Jackie O's former co-host Kyle Sanderland settled his own court case against the company yesterday after ARN agreed to pay over $12 million, with $3 million payable as soon as July. The pair separately launched proceedings in the federal court after the termination of their $100 million contract following an on-air argument in February. During an administrative hearing this morning, a judge was told Jackie Henderson's lawyers were keen to keep a two-week period in October, previously set down for a hearing. It appears that trial will proceed and the judge decided to retain the entire 10-day period, congratulating Kyle Sanderland's legal team for settling his proceedings.
2: This is ABC News. We'll have more news in half an hour.
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7: Hello, Sarah Dingle here with you on ABC News Radio. Thanks for your company and thanks to Rhiannon Elston for taking you through the last few hours. Making news in a major backdown, the federal government will now ensure more businesses get capital gains tax concessions, while startups will get special carve-outs. Also,
8: I think that people should be allowed to go to the National Press Club and address the press club.
7: The Prime Minister has described a stunt which momentarily interrupted One Nation leader Pauline Hanson's National Press Club address as counterproductive. But first, after a lot of heat and light, the federal government has given ground on future changes to the capital gains tax discount. The government has been consulting with both the startup sector and with the business community, which have argued that removing the capital gains tax discount from the startup sector and from larger businesses from next year would unfairly penalise them and stifle innovation. So, what is the change? Well, more small businesses will keep receiving the capital gains tax discount. It will now kick in for any business with an annual turnover of up to $10 million, not $2 million. The Prime Minister was asked whether he is making these changes because of the backlash to the federal budget. Here is part of his response.
8: I haven't seen any article by any serious commentator saying the housing system is working for Australians, that it is easier today to get into a home than it was when I first bought a home

0: a long time ago now, 35 years ago. So we are making changes that are important, and what we're doing is giving the implementation details as we flagged on budget night.
1: One of the groups arguing against the government's changes to the capital gains tax discount in their previous form was the Australian Chamber of Commerce and Industry, whose policy and advocacy chief David Alexander joins us now. Welcome to News Radio.
2: Thanks, Sarah. Good to be here.
1: David Alexander, it wasn't you, I believe it was another ACCI representative that we had on News Radio in the aftermath of the federal budget a few weeks back. This was raised as a significant concern. There appears to be a carve-out. You appear to have gotten what you wanted, which was essentially changing the notion of what a small business is up to an annual turnover of $10 million. Does this mean you now support this legislation?
2: Thanks, Sarah. And you're right that after the budget, we have been very concerned about this tax measure, and there's been a broad negative reaction in the business community to the notion of bigger taxes on investment in Australian businesses. So the government has sought today to try and ameliorate the damage that was going to be done. And increasing those thresholds will ameliorate the damage for a number of small businesses. But our point remains, why are we talking about damage for a start? So yes, this will remove some small businesses from the net, but there's still broader large taxes going to be imposed, and that will have a negative impact on investment in those businesses that aren't subject to concessions.
1: But this, as it stands, the Federal Treasurer says 98% of active businesses in Australia will now continue to enjoy the capital gains tax discount. That's pretty good. 98%. I mean, the revenue that the federal government has foregone from making these changes is significant, one would think. Are you not satisfied with 98% continuing as before?
2: Our point is, why are we talking about damage to the business community at all? So what we need in Australia is businesses to thrive. There's no way that we can have ongoing first world wages if we don't have a thriving business community to pay those wages. And we're not going to get that if we weigh the business community down with extra taxes. So our premise is quite different to the government. The government is looking to raise revenue to fund expenditures that are occurring on the other side of the budget. Our view is, now let's look at this from the point of view of engineering a flourishing business community, and they will do the heavy lifting on providing jobs and higher wages in a sustainable way into the future. So it's different ways of looking at it. We're still concerned that there's still a big revenue harvest going on, and that will still impact on businesses.
1: Well, we know that the stated reason for all of this is the federal government needs, or says they want to change the current capital gains tax discount regime because it is distorting the housing sector. What evidence do you have that this is not the case?
2: So the government did flag prior to the budget that it was interested in doing something about investment in property. What came as the big shock was that they were also going to extend the penalty to all investment classes, including business. So we hadn't heard anyone from the government beforehand suggest that Australian businesses were undertaxed. In fact, the government had been quite heartening in talking about productivity and the need for investment. And so this is why there's such consternation in the business community that we're going in the reverse direction to having a supportive environment for business investment. This is loading up extra burdens. You know, people will analyse different impacts, but we think that overall it's going to be a negative impact.
1: So you've achieved further concessions from the federal government. 98% of active businesses in Australia will not be affected by changes to the capital gains tax discount. The startup sector will receive similar carve-outs. What more do you want?
2: So, thanks, Sarah.

0: I think if you look at the revenue impact, there's much less of a change there. So I think the Treasurer nominated 1/17 revenue loss from the changes announced today, meaning 16/17 of the quantum are still going to remain. So there's still questions about the startup measures. The government's released a paper on how to deal with the damage to the startup sector. It's creating, it seems, a concession for innovative businesses. But we're concerned there that innovative, really there's innovation across all industries. And so it would be a false distinction to try and suggest that, you know, there's non-innovative Australian businesses that are not worthy of these concessions. We're meant to be supportive of innovation and investment. And so, again,
1: but some businesses are not economic.
0: Some businesses are not economic, that's right. But, you know, what the broad environment should be supportive of investment. And that's how we will compete in the world. If we have a tax environment for business in Australia that is above other countries, we're just going to see our position erode. And we've seen this already with our productivity levels subdued, standards of living stagnating. There are other countries who are making their tax system more competitive that attracts business investment. Those businesses are looking to hoover up workers. That sustains job creation, innovation, and wages growth in a sustainable way.
1: In terms of job creation and new businesses, we've been talking about data centres a lot in recent weeks. Does ACCI have a position on whether new data centres should also be required to provide, for instance, their own sources of renewable power so that they don't chew up enormous amounts of power from the grid?
0: Yeah, so there's enormous investment going into data centres. They are large users of power. We want to see the data centre industry flourish. A lot of the data centres have committed to supplying their own energy. We don't want to inhibit any industries in Australia. So it really points to the need for more energy supply across the board so that we don't hit shortages. We're concerned already that there's been a lot of price pressure on energy costs, electricity costs, and business community is paying for that in various ways. We really need to double down on extra sources of energy using our existing sources as well. So,
1: but should data centres be required to construct or create those extra sources of energy in order to power their own operations?
0: Well, the government's issued, it's not a hard instruction. It's more like a guideline urging the data centres to do that. So we don't want to scare away investment. This is going to be a tricky balancing act. We want future industries to flourish in Australia. These are going to undergird productivity improvements in the years ahead. So we think that this needs to be examined closely as it goes along, because our fear would be that the high power prices situation could get worse in the future if there's not enough supply coming on. So that really means looking at all of our sources, whether it's coal, whether it's gas, even in the future, nuclear shouldn't be banned. You see in America that, you know, probably the top six or seven AI companies have all invested directly in nuclear power because they recognize the huge power requirements of the industry. So that gives some idea of, you know, the need for us to be able to deliver that level of power. The government really needs to examine whether our existing land supply increases are going to be able to handle it.
1: So you would support nuclear power in Australia in order to power data centres to create or power, in turn, artificial intelligence?
0: We support the removal of the ban on nuclear power in Australia. It's potentially an economic form of emissions-free energy. So it would be unwise to deny ourselves what is possibly a critical future ingredient of the power mix.
1: David Alexander, we're out of time, but thank you for joining us here on ABC News Radio.
0: Thanks, Sarah.
1: That's the Australian Chamber of Commerce and Industry's Policy and Advocacy Chief, David Alexander. You're listening to ABC News Radio. Sarah Dingle here with you, making headlines. Deakin University has scrapped a planned restructure which would have meant the loss of at least 130 jobs. The Vice-Chancellor sent an email to staff this morning saying that after listening to concerns, the executive had decided not to proceed with the proposed changes. A new international study has found young people who use cannabis daily are up to four times more likely to develop psychosis than those who do not. The research, led by the University of Queensland, analysed evidence from 17 previous studies to assess whether cannabis use contributed to the development of mental health disorders. And the Australian National University has welcomed the latest World University rankings, in which the ANU climbed three spots to 29th in the world. Federal opposition leader Angus Taylor has had his say on the government's tax reforms. He believes they will still leave businesses worse off. Speaking in Narellan a short time ago, Mr. Taylor said the Prime Minister is sending the wrong message to the business community.
2: But he's also sending a new signal with this. He's sending a new signal, which is don't grow your business. Don't grow your business. I mean, that's exactly the kind of signal you'd expect from this Prime Minister and this Treasurer, who have never worked in businesses. They don't understand them. So they're sending a new signal, don't grow. Don't grow. Well, if you don't grow the business, you don't grow the country, you don't grow incomes, you don't grow employment, you don't grow hope, you don't grow opportunity, you don't grow aspiration. But that's what this government stands for, and we're going to fight it all the way, all the way. And I tell you what, I just heard there a moment ago, people saying to me, you've got to fight it all the way. Well, I will. I will, we will, because this is a rotten budget, it's a stinking budget, and they need to scrap it and start again. They've finally worked out what this is all about, but I tell you what I would welcome is scrapping all these taxes. The lot. It's got to go. I mean, this is a tax on aspiration. It's an absolute assault on reward for hard work. And I know that reward for hard work has powered this country for a long, long time. And this government is punishing hard work. That's just how they see the world, and they've got it wrong. Scrap the lot. Start again.
1: That was Federal Opposition Leader Angus Taylor there. Heading overseas now, US President Donald Trump said yesterday of a possible ceasefire deal between Washington and Tehran, quote, "If I don't like it, we'll go right back to shooting and dropping bombs," end quote. Hours after those remarks at the G7 Leaders Summit in France, we learned that the US president had remotely signed the Memorandum of Understanding, which could be a first step to ending the war. An official says that MOU is now in effect. The BBC's US correspondent Thomas Morgan explains what the president is looking to get out of this agreement with Iran.
3: Donald Trump has said from the start, really, that one of the reasons that he entered into this conflict over 100 days ago was to make sure that Iran wasn't able to build any nuclear weapons. And he is confident that has come out from this deal. I mean, it has been said in this memorandum, it is written there, so we understand that that won't happen. But I think there are many question marks still with some of what's been written down in this text. I think the two main issues that some Democrats and some actually Republicans have also questioned about this memorandum of understanding surrounds the future of the Strait of Hormuz and also potential money that could be given to Iran for a reconstruction fund. Now, Donald Trump has vehemently denied the fact that the US would give towards a reconstruction fund, but written in this text, we've been told in a briefing by US officials, is exactly that. If Iran adheres to what's in the agreement, the US would give them that sum of money to help reconstruct the country.

0: country. And when it comes to the Strait of Hormuz, yes, everything is reopened now as it once was before this conflict. However, after this 60 days of negotiation, and where they'll discuss in more detail what happens to some of the uranium that Iran has, the situation around the Strait of Hormuz is still up for debate, i.e. the Iranians are saying they will impose a toll on ships using the strait. And that is something that has never happened before. And that is something that nobody across the world will want, certainly not many of the Americans that have been coming out criticizing this deal.
1: And you mentioned criticism from some of Donald Trump's close allies. Will that concern the president at the moment?
0: Well, I think for him, he was under pressure, really, to get this deal done in some form. This was a conflict that was resoundedly across the US found unfavourable by so much of the public, and even more so at a time when inflation is rising at its fastest rate for 3 years, and also then, obviously, gas, oil, petrol, diesel prices skyrocketing because of the strait being closed, a key conduit for 20% of the world's oil and liquefied gas. So he was under public pressure back here, though he has never kind of really shown that, really. But I think he was growing increasingly frustrating over the last week with conflicts between Israel and because of the strait being closed, a key conduit for 20% of the world's oil and liquefied gas. So he was under public pressure back here, though he has never kind of really shown that, really. But I think he was growing increasingly frustrating over the last week with conflicts between Israel and Hezbollah in South Lebanon, and tit-for-tat between his US blockade and Iran, really. So he really needed to get it done. And he will look at this as a victory, even though he is being questioned by some from his own party back at home.
2: That there was the BBC's US correspondent Thomas Morgan. Israel's Prime Minister Benjamin Netanyahu helped convince Donald Trump to go to war with Iran in the first place. There has been no reaction from him so far since the new ceasefire deal was signed. Part of the agreement calls for an end to military operations on all fronts, including the Israeli military's assault on Hezbollah in Lebanon. We will bring you the latest on that as it comes to hand.
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10: G'day, Sarah. Good afternoon to the FIFA Men's World Cup soccer football first. Colombia has just beaten Uzbekistan 3-1. That was in Mexico City. Colombia too good. They scored their third goal very late in the 99th minute. So Colombia beating Uzbekistan 3-1. Earlier, Ghana had a 1-0 win over Panama, and Portugal DR Congo played a 1-1 draw. Meanwhile, England captain Harry Kane scored twice in England's 4-2 win over Croatia in their opening World Cup group game. The striker converted a penalty, scored a header in the first half. Both times, Croatia were able to level the scores not long after. Following halftime, England pulled ahead with goals to Jude Bellingham and Marcus Rashford. Kane says he's in great form at the start of this tournament.
11: The goals I've scored this year is at the highest level I've ever had in my career. I feel at the peak of my powers at the right time. Of course, there's a long way to go, a lot of tough games ahead. But for me personally, it's just, you know, I enjoy being out there. I enjoy being on the pitch when I'm feeling in this form.
10: Meanwhile, Portugal coach Roberto Martinez has defended his use of star striker Cristiano Ronaldo in their 1-1 draw with DR Congo. The 41-year-old Ronaldo has not scored in 10 consecutive matches at major tournaments, but Martinez says he kept him on the pitch because he can make things happen around him.
12: The experience of Cristiano in the box is important. The way that he attracts defenders is important. The way that we can use the space is important. And every player has a responsibility or a piece of quality on the pitch. And clearly, when you look for goals, you need to have Cristiano on the pitch.
10: To the other big sporting event last night, Queensland overwhelmed New South Wales 44-24 to level Rugby League State of Origin series at 1-1, thanks to a stunning second half display in front of a record Origin crowd at the MCG. ABC Sports' Andrew Moore reports from

0: Melbourne.
1: New South Wales had one hand on the trophy at half-time, leading 12 points to 8. They had led 12-2 after early tries to Stags and the Wanganita Waze. Trent Liero scored in the first half for Queensland, and then they ran amok in the 47th minute, Cobbo. He scored again 5 minutes later. 5 minutes after that, it was Jojo Fifita. Queensland would never look back with later tries to Hamaso, Tabuai Fadeau, Lindsay Collins, and a third from Selwyn Cobbo. Man of the match, Sam Walker, kicked 8 goals from 8 attempts. He and his halves partner Cam Munster, perhaps the best two players on the field. So the series, after this crowd of 91,671, an Origin record, heads to a decider in Brisbane.
0: To some cricket, Australia remains undefeated from two matches in the Women's T20 World Cup after beating Bangladesh by 9 wickets in Leeds. Australia restricted Bangladesh to just 8 for 77 from its 20 overs. Now, in response, Georgia Vole blasted 45 runs, not out from just 32 balls, to reach the target in just the 10th over. Australian captain Sophie Molyneux says the team is sticking to its processes.
2: We don't really want to go away from what we're going to do against maybe a more dominant team. And it's, you know, keep nailing the things that we really value within the team. Really, really happy with how we did that today.
0: And the Australian men's cricket team has beaten Bangladesh by 4 wickets in the opening match of a 3-game T20 series in Bangladesh. Debutante Joel Davies took 3 wickets as Australia bowled Bangladesh out for 131 runs. Cooper Connolly was the standout with the bat, finishing with 47 runs from 27 balls as the visitors reached the target with 10 balls to spare. The second match of that series will be played tomorrow. To some tennis, Australia's Alex Dermonov has beaten Canadian Denis Shapovalov in straight sets at the Queen's Club tournament in London. The top seed won 5 of his 11 break points in a comfortable 6-4, 6-1 victory to set up a quarterfinal match with American Brandon Nakashima. Fellow Australian Talia Gibson through to the final 8 at the Nottingham Open after beating Qin Wenjing 6-3, 7-6. And Sarah, a bit more sport coming up later today. AFL Fremantle and Geelong in Perth. That should be a cracking AFL match. Looking forward to that. Pretty big day at the World Cup. Lots of interesting results. Of course, looking forward to Australia Saturday morning against the US. I'll be back 30 minutes, some more sport, more World Cup soccer.
3: Sounds great, Mark Adenall. Thank you. Taking a look at the weather around the country this Thursday, the 18th of June, 21 degrees in Brisbane and partly cloudy. Mostly sunny in Sydney, 20 degrees, showers increasing in Canberra and 16. 17 degrees in Melbourne, a shower or two and windy. Showers increasing in Hobart and 16 degrees. 15 degrees in Adelaide and showers increasing, mostly sunny in Perth, 14 degrees. In Darwin, partly cloudy and 30 degrees. 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
4: Thanks, Sarah. Making headlines, Russia has attacked Kyiv with missiles and Ukrainian drones have struck Moscow's oil refinery hours after Ukrainian President Volodymyr Zelensky spoke with US President Donald Trump and European leaders about ending the 4-year-long war. Residents in Kyiv were urged to take shelter as Russia attacked with ballistic missiles, while thick plumes of smoke were seen in Moscow's skies following the Ukrainian drone strike on the refinery. Ukrainian authorities say one person died following a Russian attack in northeastern Ukraine. The Gaza Health Ministry says more than 1,000 Palestinians have been killed in Israeli operations in the Gaza Strip since a ceasefire was reached between Israel and Hamas last October. The most recent deaths were recorded after a series of Israeli drone strikes on towns and refugee camps in central Gaza and Gaza City. Israel says it's continuing to operate against Hamas in Gaza and has expanded the amount of territory it controls inside the Strip. Both sides accuse the other of violating the ceasefire. South Australia's highest court has quashed a decision blocking the release of Snowtown serial killer James Vlakas, but he'll stay in jail because the court has ordered another review of the release decision. Vlasakis was granted parole last year, but his release was stopped by a review by Parole Administrative Review Commissioner Michael David. Tech giant Apple plans to raise prices of its products due to the increasing cost of memory chips. Apple CEO Tim Cook has told the Wall Street Journal the price hikes are unavoidable as the situation around memory chips has become unsustainable. He did not say when prices would rise or which products will be affected. The boom in AI has driven up the cost of memory chips in recent months. And three Alice Springs school students are entering a spaghetti and meatball beanie into the Alice Springs Beanie Festival, which starts tomorrow. A record 7,800 beanies of every colour, shape, size and texture have been entered into the 30th and final festival. 11-year-old Bailey Eiler from Alice Springs Steiner School says the idea was inspired by the team's love of eating spaghetti and meatballs. Back to you, Sarah.
5: Whatever sparks joy, Melanie Scott. Thank you.
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5: Hello, Sarah Dingle with you here on ABC News Radio. Thanks for your company. Making news in a major backdown, the federal government will now ensure more businesses get capital gains tax concessions, while startups will get special carve-outs. Also,
7: she's blamed Asians in the past, it's Aboriginal people, it's Muslims. She has no solutions for creating jobs and creating opportunity.
5: The WA Premier says Pauline Hanson is weaponising legitimate concerns around housing and cost of living to demonise migrants. And overseas, the Gaza Health Ministry says more than 1,000 Palestinians have been killed in Israeli operations in the Gaza Strip since a ceasefire was reached between Israel and Hamas last October. But we start with federal politics. Parenting advocates have criticised One Nation leader Pauline Hanson's views on parental leave and the gender pay gap. In her first National Press Club address in her 30-year political career yesterday, Senator Hanson described the gender pay gap as smoke and mirrors and argued that if women are not at work, then it's not fair to pay them. She also questioned the need for qualifications for childcare workers. As Stephanie Smale reports.
8: When quizzed about her stance on workers' rights at the National Press Club, Senator Pauline Hanson offered this view about the gender pay gap.
9: That's all smoke and mirrors, what they're telling you. If you're an airline pilot, male, female, you get the same pay. Your hostess, same pay. You do the work, you're same pay.
8: The One Nation leader also gave her take on whether women should be paid if they take time off.
9: Why should business pay them if they're not at work?
8: Georgie Dent is the CEO of parent advocacy organisation The Parenthood.
10: Women have done the lion's share of the unpaid care work that our communities depend on. And what that means is they've had less capacity, therefore, to participate in the paid workforce. It means they have got reduced hours. It means they have reduced progression opportunities. And then that all compounds over the course of their lives into less super. So the gender pay gap is very real.
8: What economic impact could a major shift in policy about parental leave have in Australia?
10: Reducing the investments in infrastructure that enable parents to both participate in the paid workforce and care for their families will have a huge impact on women's economic security in particular, because we do know that it is still caring responsibilities that do limit women's ability and capacity to participate in the paid workforce.
8: During questions at the press club, Senator Hanson described Australia's childcare system as completely out of control and called for an investigation into funding levels. She's also questioned the need for qualifications for childcare workers.
9: I didn't have a university degree to look after my children. Why do we now expect these childcare centres to have, students or people with some sort of degree to look after a child? It's just got out of proportion. It's just ridiculous.
8: Georgie Dent argues there's a big difference between parenting and providing early childhood education in a care setting.
10: So we know that qualifications in early education are not just paperwork. They are actually what leads to children being in environments where their outcomes improve because they're being supported by professionals. It's not okay to underestimate the value and professional skill that early childhood educators and teachers bring to the lives of little people.
8: It's not the only controversy to come from the One Nation leader's inaugural address. Senator Hanson also called for a monocultural society in Australia, not a multicultural one, a stance that the newly elected federal member for the New South Wales seat of Farrer, David Farley, says he supports.
11: If you're coming to Australia to have a better life, you become an Australian. That's what we're referring to as a monocultured Australia. You're an Australian first, and your ethnicity or your creed comes second. We've adopted English as a language. That's the Australian language. And to assimilate into Australia, both society, commerce and culture, English is our language.
8: The Australian Human Rights Commission President Hugh de Cresta argues Senator Hanson's speech targeted vulnerable Australians.
12: That was a speech that really punched down on a lot of Australians when you look at attacks on the trans community, also attacks on Muslims, on migrants, on workers, attacks on the abortion rights of women.
8: He's urging Australians to consider One Nation's policies and statements closely before offering them support.
3: Stephanie Smale with that report. Well, during that fiery address to the National Press Club, Pauline Hanson also said she believed it was too late to have an abortion after 20 weeks gestation. This was how Ms. Hanson clarified her party's goal of reducing the gestational limit for abortions. Let's have a listen.
9: To abort a baby the day before birth is abhorrent and disgusting. And that's what I oppose. So I'm not against, if people in circumstances, women that need to have an abortion for medical reasons for some circumstance, I'd rather educate women to use contraceptives than to go through an abortion. Too many abortions in this country anyway. I'm not advocating the time at this stage, but I can tell you, even from 20 weeks, I think it's too late to have an abortion. But definitely, 39 weeks to have an abortion. That is clearly not humane.
3: So some different numbers there. Today, another One Nation MP, Senator Malcolm Roberts, is being reported as voicing a different view. He said aiming to get rid of abortion altogether is becoming his goal, and he will be putting that to the party. It will be a conscience vote, as reported in The Guardian. He made those comments at a Brisbane Christian conference. That comes amidst several political efforts to restrict abortion access around the country. There was a recent failed bill in Queensland to stop the prescription of abortion medication. A South Australian bill to restrict abortion from 25 weeks was defeated just last night. And a sex-selective abortion bill before the New South Wales Parliament. I'm joined now by Anjali Singh, the CEO of Children by Choice, which is an independent non-profit organisation based in Queensland, which advocates for reproductive rights, bodily autonomy and access to abortion and contraception. Welcome to News Radio.
13: Thank you so much.
3: So, first of all, there's several different, notions being floated by One Nation MPs there. Let's start with their leader, Pauline Hanson. She says that it is too late to have an abortion after 20 weeks, and she is dead against an abortion at 39 weeks. Let's start with the 20 weeks. What is the current state of play in terms of access to abortion in all the states and territories?
13: Look, it does differ across the states and territories, but what we find at Children by Choice, only around 0.5% of people who contact us at about 17 weeks gestation or later. So it's really actually a small percentage that is garnering a whole range and a whole lot of attention. And all of these gestational periods, they're in consultation with doctors and the pregnant person. So this is a healthcare issue, and we always sort of bring it back to, who is actually deciding this and who is the healthcare professional that's actually, and the evidence that's actually informing this decision.
3: So I take your point that we're talking about a very small group of people, but after, I believe, 22 or 24 weeks in many states and territories, you actually need the approval of two different doctors before you can access an abortion anyway. Is that right?
13: That's correct.
3: And what sort of reasons do you need to have an abortion at that point, or is there no prescription around those reasons?
13: Look, the reasons are not necessarily prescriptive. It is often they're very extreme circumstances, and it's always about the individual. And again, this is done in consultation with a trained professional who is thinking about the health of the pregnant person, and also when we're talking about the outcome for the pregnant person. It's actually not about the specific reasons. And there are often very compelling reasons, and fetal anomaly is one that's brought up. The mental health and the safety of the individual is also another really important consideration.
5: Okay. Now, let's go to the 39 weeks abortion comment. I mean, a baby is considered full term at 38 to 40 weeks. Is anyone having an abortion at 39 weeks?
13: Look, again, you know, our figures show that this is very rare. And again, this would be a situation where extensive consultation would be happening, often with a team of healthcare professionals. So you're talking about almost a negligible percentage here. But again, it does evoke a lot of emotion. And so I guess our experience is that this is the area that tends to get spoken about the most. But our figures show that really it's only around 0.5% of people who are contacting us after 17 weeks.
5: Can you give us a number for what 0.5% of people means? How many people are contacting you, not having an abortion necessarily, but contacting you about an abortion after 17 weeks of gestation in Australia?
13: Yeah, so this for us would be, you know, 1 to 3 people. And again, this is over an extended period of time. So it's really quite a small number of people at that stage of gestation.
5: Okay, so Pauline Hanson is talking about passing legislation to prevent, in your organisation's experience, 1 to 3 people from accessing abortions annually.
13: That's correct.
5: Okay. Does that seem like a good use of federal parliamentary time?
13: Look, I guess our point is that the Australian public, that the support for abortion care as healthcare is consistently strong across polling and voting patterns. And it's across actually all the political spectrum, including among voters for One Nation. So our point is there is broad support for access to abortion care as a part of the healthcare system. So I guess in answer to your question, Sarah, no. We as an organisation are promoting access to healthcare as a basic right. And this has already been prosecuted. That's why it is legal healthcare in this country.
5: As I mentioned in the intro, restrictions to access to abortion, bills regarding restrictions to access to abortion have recently been introduced into 3 different state parliaments. A South Australian bill to restrict abortion from 25 weeks was defeated just last night. Both the South Australian Premier Peter Malinauskas and the opposition leader Ashton Hearn voted in favour of that bill. What did you make of that?
13: Look, we're not drawn necessarily into the opinions of individuals. We come back to the broad evidence and the overall support that Australians have for abortion care as part of essential health care in this country. You know, there are various reasons and, you know, they can be quite personal as to why people vote for and against. And our role here at Children by Choice is, again, to advocate for individuals in terms of their bodily autonomy and to ensure that there are safe, non-judgmental pathways for everyone who is seeking options in their pregnancy.
5: Anjali Singh, we're out of time. Thank you for joining us here on ABC News Radio.
13: Thank you so much, Sarah.
5: Anjali Singh there, CEO of Children by Choice, which is an independent non-profit organisation based in Queensland. They advocate for reproductive rights, bodily autonomy and access to abortion and contraception. You're listening to ABC News Radio. Sarah Dingle here with you. Making headlines, the White House has released a video on social media showing US President Donald Trump signing the Iran Memorandum of Understanding at the Palace of Versailles.

0: Versailles in France, just before a dinner hosted by French President Emmanuel Macron. Iran's state-run news agency has also published its own images of Iranian President Masoud Pezeshkian signing that MOU. Back home, WA recorded the fastest-growing population in the nation last year. New figures from the Bureau of Statistics show WA's population grew by more than 65,000 people in the year 2025. And the director of the Australian War Memorial in Canberra says an invitation extended to Ben Robert Smith for the opening of a new gallery is part of standard practice. The Victoria Cross recipient is currently facing 5 counts of war crime murder charges relating to deployments in Afghanistan, which he is contesting. To New South Wales now, where the deputy coroner has delivered her findings into the death of Gomeroi teenager Mark Anthony Haines in Tamworth almost 4 decades ago. The death of Mark Haines was initially ruled a suicide after his body was found on train tracks near Tamworth in 1988. The deputy coroner today suggested that investigation would have been handled differently, quote, if it was a white boy. Our reporter Max Tillman is outside court in Tamworth.
1: Gomeroi teenager Mark Anthony Haines, who was 17 years old at the time he died, was discovered on train tracks about 8 kilometres south of Tamworth in northern New South Wales on the morning of January 16, 1988. Now, from the very beginning, his family always disputed the initial police finding that he was responsible for his own death. In fact, there was a white Holden Tirana that was found around 1.5 kilometres from where his body lay on that morning. That particular vehicle became a key part of that investigation that has run for 38 years. And in many ways, it was the Haines family that really pressured the New South Wales justice system to re-examine the circumstances around Mark's death. Police, in the early years, or really in the days and weeks after Mark's body was discovered, they initially theorised that he had effectively stolen that vehicle on his own and walked out onto the train tracks, where he was later struck by a passing train that was leaving Tamworth south towards Sydney. His family always disputed that finding, and in fact this particular inquest has been running since April of 2024. We've seen dozens of witnesses and 5 weeks of hearings. Now, during that we heard from a lot of witnesses who made explicitly clear that it was their opinion that Mark was simply not able to drive a car at the time that he died. We also heard that that white Holden Tirana was owned by the previous employer of a close friend of his. His name was Glenn Mannion. In fact, throughout the course of this inquest, we have heard from a number of witnesses who have made allegations that Mr. Mannion had effectively made alleged confessions to his knowledge of the circumstances that led to Mark's death over the course of the 1990s. So that was naturally years after Mark had died. So an enormous amount of evidence that we've heard over the last few years, as well as an enormous impact on Mark's family. We heard from Don Craigie, Mark's uncle. He spoke about the institutional and structural racism that he and his family and his wider community had suffered at the hands of the New South Wales police force. We also heard from Ron and Lorna, who were Mark's brother and sister. They described that really harrowing experience of finding out about the death of their brother, as well as that enormous hole that his death had left in not only their lives, but their family's lives as well. So this morning, we heard Deputy Coroner Harriet Graham deliver her findings. The big takeaway was that she found that Mark did not commit suicide, which was really the initial findings of that early New South Wales police investigation. She also really spoke about that institutional racism that had been raised multiple times throughout the course of this inquest. She did truly believe that that institutional racism did have an effect on the effectiveness of the investigation into Mark's death, particularly by police here in Tamworth. But as well as that, she also spoke about the sense of personal regret that she had, that she simply could not find a determination into how Mark died, although she did acknowledge that those circumstances were suspicious. At the same time, she did acknowledge some of the evidence that we have heard about

0: Glenn Mannion. She said that she simply did not find Glenn Mannion to be a reliable witness. In fact, she went as far as saying she believes that he simply did not tell the court everything that he did know. At the same time, she acknowledged something that Mark's family have been saying for the last 38 years, that there are members of the Tamworth community who know information about the circumstances that led to Mark's death, who have simply never come to police. Now, the next step forward is that the Deputy Coroner, Harriet Graham, has now referred Mark's death to the Unsolved Homicide Squad in Sydney.
1: That was Max Tillman reporting there. Well, sea ice across the Arctic is melting at an accelerated rate, with summer ice shrinking by about 40% in the last 45 years. Now, a private project is working to slow melting down by testing out a new technique to freeze and thicken ice at a cold point of the year. Scientists say it's yielding positive results. Andrea Ciccolini is the chief executive of Real Ice, the company in charge of conducting the experiment. He explains how it works.
2: We pump seawater on top of the ice during the cold winter. This seawater freezes very quickly and it builds an extra layer of sea ice on top of the existing ice. Then it does a second important thing. By removing the snow from the top of the ice, actually helps the ice grow thicker naturally from the bottom where it normally grows. So at the end of the winter, we have much thicker ice from the top extra layer and from the bottom extra natural growth. Then the third thing it does is that once the melt season starts, and we are now in the melt season, by the way, it's also a much brighter ice. So we are reflecting much more solar radiation back to space as we speak compared to the normal ice, which is filled with melt ponds, melt water, which is really dark.
3: Now, you're doing this by basically digging a hole down there so the seawater comes up and pours out onto the ice and then freezes, correct?
2: That's correct. So we drill a hole in the ice. We actually submerge an electric pump, and the pump will be able, using a battery, to pump for 3 or 4 hours and cover a very large area, thousands of square meters. Once that is done, we swap with a fresh battery, we move the pump to a different place, and we continue the work. This is all done in the middle of the very cold winter. We're talking about minus 40, minus 50 temperatures. So believe me, it's hard work done like this.
3: Right, I've got a couple of questions. Number one, it freezes. You put the seawater over the ice and it freezes and thickens the ice. Does it not just melt again in the summer?
2: It will melt again in the summer, but the idea is that it lasts longer than the untreated ice. It will continue to reflect the solar radiation for a longer time. And now that we are talking in the melt season, basically the sun doesn't set in the Arctic. So we have 24 hours of sun. By keeping the ice for longer in this period, as you have a huge amount of energy that is not absorbed by the planet, and it doesn't become extra warming for our planet.
1: That was Chief Executive of Real Ice, Andrea Ciccolini, speaking there to the BBC's Evan Davies. Time now to get the latest in the world of sport with Mark Adnall. Hello to you.
4: G'day, Sarah. Good afternoon. How good was State of Origin last night, especially if you're a Queensland fan? Sam Walker's heroics in Queensland's victory in the second State of Origin match at the MCG last night have created a selection headache, though, for Queensland coach Billy Slater. Were it not for James Tedesco's match-winning try for New South Wales in the dying moments of Game 1, Queensland's 24-year-old halfback would likely have 2 Man of the Match awards in his first 2 State of Origin games. Now, last year's Wally Lewis medalist Tom Dearden is expected to return from an ankle injury for the Cowboys next week. He should be fit for the deciding match of the series. Cameron Munster has joked that Walker's form might force the Queensland captain, that's Munster, out of the team.
5: He's going good. He's going outstanding. I might have to hang him up soon with the way he's playing and Tommy Dearden, so Queensland's in good hands.
4: The Canberra Raiders say they are relying on pure motivation heading into Sunday's Round 16 clash against Melbourne. And after finishing minor premiers in 2025, the Raiders sit 13th on the ladder this season and must win most of their remaining 10 matches this season to keep their hopes of a final berth alive. Fullback KO Weeks says much of the season has been do or die for the club.
6: Motivated and wanting to win, so I think that's what we've got here. I'm pretty sure everyone really wants to win and can only really control what we can control. And we all know that we need to start ticking wins over and whatever happens to the rest of the table will happen. But yeah, we definitely need to start winning.
4: To the

0: FIFA Men's World Cup. Colombia has beaten Uzbekistan 3-1 in their match in Mexico City. In the other matches, Ghana had a 1-0 win over Panama. Portugal DR Congo played a 1-1 draw. Meanwhile, England captain Harry Kane has scored twice in his country's 4-2 win over Croatia in their opening World Cup group game. The striker converted a penalty, scored a header in the first half. Both times, Croatia were able to level the scores not long after. But following half-time, England pulled ahead with goals to Jude Bellingham and Marcus Rashford. Kane says he's in great form at the start of this tournament.
1: The goals I've scored this year is at the highest level I've ever had in my career. I feel at the peak of my powers at the right time. Of course, there's a long way to go, a lot of tough games ahead. But for me personally, it's just, you know, I enjoy being out there. I enjoy being on the pitch when I'm feeling in this form.
0: To the other talking point, Portugal coach Roberto Martinez has defended his use of star striker Cristiano Ronaldo in their 1-1 draw with DR Congo. The 41-year-old Ronaldo has not scored in 10 consecutive games at major tournaments, but Martinez says he kept him on the pitch because he can make things happen around him.
2: The experience of Cristiano in the box is important. The way that he attracts defenders is important. The way that we can use the space is important. And every player has a responsibility or a piece of quality on the pitch. And clearly, when you look for goals, you need to have Cristiano on the pitch.
0: To some cricket, Australia has thrashed Bangladesh by 9 wickets in Leeds to remain undefeated at the Women's T20 World Cup. A superb bowling performance from the Australians restricted Bangladesh to just 8 for 77 from its 20 overs. In response, Georgia Vole blasted 45 not out from just 32 balls to reach the target in the 10th over. Australia now has 2 wins from 2 games and will next play the Netherlands on Saturday. And in men's cricket, the Australian men's team has beaten Bangladesh by 4 wickets. That's the opening match of their 3-game T20 series in Bangladesh. Debutant Joel Davies took 3 wickets as Australia bowled Bangladesh out for 131. Cooper Connolly was the standout with the bat, finishing with 47 from 27 balls as the visitors reached their target with 10 balls to spare. Second match of that series will be played tomorrow. And Sarah, some more sport coming up later today. Of course, the World Cup continues. AFL, though, Fremantle and Geelong, two of the best teams in the competition, playing in Perth tonight. That should be an absolute cracker. I'll be watching it. I'll be staying up late. Should be a very good game. World Cup, cricket, everything's on. I'll be back. More sport in about 30 minutes.
3: You are like a pig in the proverbial at the moment, Mike Haddon, aren't you? You are having a wonderful time, I can tell.
0: I'll take that as a compliment.
3: It is a compliment.
0: It is a compliment. I am enjoying it very much.
3: Mike Haddon, thank you.
0: Thank you.
3: Let's take a look at the weather around the country this Thursday, the 18th of June, starting in Brisbane, where it's 21 degrees and partly cloudy, mostly sunny in Sydney, 20 degrees. 17 in Canberra and showers increasing, a shower or two in Melbourne, windy and 17 degrees. Showers increasing in Hobart, where it's 16 degrees, 15 in Adelaide right now and showers increasing. Mostly sunny in Perth, 15 degrees, and in Darwin, 29 degrees and partly cloudy. 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
4: ABC News with Melanie Scott. The interim peace deal signed today between the United States and Iran is drawing criticism from some US Republican senators. The BBC's Tom Bateman has more from Washington.
5: Democrats here on Capitol Hill, where I am, are saying this is an abrogation of U.S. foreign policy. It's far weaker than the Obama deal that President Trump tore up and pulled the United States out of. The key question is going to be about how Republicans receive this, and I think there are some clauses in there that they're not going to like at all, including a $300 billion fund. So that is immediate access to funding of their own revenue that the Iranians were finding hard to do before the war. So the critics of this agreement will argue that President Trump has gone to war and left the Americans in a weaker position than they were before he started it.
4: Brazilian police say they've arrested an alleged financial operator for the Venezuelan criminal group Trende Aragua. They say the unnamed suspect laundered illicit funds for the group and had allegedly moved approximately $85 million in crypto assets over the past year. Investigators say he acted as a link between Trende Aragua members and possible connections with the Red Command criminal group in Brazil. Pakistani legal advocates say the death of Australian schoolgirl Hanaya Ahmed was a result of systemic issues with Pakistan's Crime Control Department.

0: Kaisan Ho reports.
1: The CCD says the 9-year-old was shot last Wednesday by police who mistook her family for thieves. The department says using minimum force is one of their key principles, and the officer involved had breached several protocols. But Pakistan's Supreme Court advocate Muhammad Azhar Sadiq has accused the department of undertaking extrajudicial killings. In a petition filed to the Lahore High Court, Mr. Sadiq stated more than 900 people were killed by police in the first 8 months after the CCD was formed in February last year.
0: Federal opposition leader Angus Taylor has accused Pauline Hanson of failing to present a credible plan for the nation during her National Press Club address. In a wide-ranging speech yesterday, the One Nation leader took aim at multiculturalism, called for an overhaul of industrial relations and backed nuclear energy. Mr. Taylor says Senator Hanson's proposal

0: there, and I'm not going to respond to plans that are not credible.
1: The Victorian government says its crime crackdown is working, with new data showing a drop in offending, but police say it's only a small decrease after years of growth in the crime rate. Andy Yu reports.
2: New data from Victoria's Crime Statistics Agency says the total number of criminal offences in Victoria dropped 0.2% in the year to March. Within that is a 6% decline in youth offending and a drop in the number of first-time youth offenders. Deputy Commissioner Bob Hill says it's pleasing to see the decline, but it's important to understand it in context.
3: Over the past 3 years, we've had still a 26% increase in our crime reporting here in Victoria.
2: The government says there's a long way to go, but the stats are heading in the right direction.
1: A driver who struck and killed a young e-bike rider on the Gold Coast in late 2024 has been handed a 14-year prison sentence. Jordan Bissell reports.
4: Keith Andrew Chambers had been drinking heavily, had mixed alcohol with painkillers and antidepressants, and was exceeding the speed limit by up to 64 kilometres an hour before hitting and killing 9-year-old Aidan Gamarez on a Robina Street. The court heard he lied, telling witnesses he'd been clipped by another car. In the Brisbane Supreme Court, Chambers pleaded guilty to multiple charges, including manslaughter, and was handed a 6-year and a 14-year sentence to be served concurrently. Having already spent almost 500 days in pre-sentence custody, he could be eligible for parole after serving 80% of his prison term.
1: Sam Walker's heroics in Queensland's victory in the State of Origin NRL match at the MCG last night have created a selection headache for Queensland coach Billy Slater. Were it not for James Tedesco's match-winning try for New South Wales in the dying moments of Game 1, the Maroons' 24-year-old halfback would likely have two Man of the Match awards in his first two State of Origin games. Last year's Wally Lewis medalist Tom Dearden is expected to return from an ankle injury for the Cowboys next week and should be fit for the deciding match of the series. This is ABC News. We'll have more news in half an hour. More news is available at any time on ABC Listen or wherever you get your podcasts.
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6: Hello, Sarah Dingle with you here on ABC News Radio. Thanks for your company. Making news, new data from the Bureau of Statistics shows Australia's net overseas migration is down to its lowest level in 4 years. Also,
7: you look at some people and their cultures, they're not compatible with Australia.
6: The leader of One Nation WA has defended Pauline Hanson's comments around multiculturalism. And in Sydney, a woman mauled by a shark over the weekend remains in a critical condition after undergoing multiple surgeries. But first, the federal government has announced a partial backdown to its capital gains tax reforms after pressure from business groups. The government will increase the small business threshold from a turnover of up to $2 million to a turnover of up to $10 million. The Prime Minister has also announced the government will introduce new tax concessions for start-up businesses. The carve-outs will cost the budget $500 million over the forward estimates. Federal Treasurer Jim Chalmers says the changes are based on consultation with impacted sectors.
8: The next steps that we announced today are all about providing more clarity and confidence to investors, more support for small businesses, and more incentives for innovation. That's what these next steps are all about today. As a consequence of these arrangements, this now means that every one of the 2.7 million active small businesses in this country will have access to generous CGT concessions, and 98% of all active businesses will be eligible for these concessions.
6: Former Treasury official and tax law professor at Melbourne University, Miranda Stewart, gave evidence at the two-day Senate committee inquiry looking at these laws and joins us now. Welcome to News Radio.
9: Yes, hi, thanks for having me.
6: First of all, what do you make of the announcement? It's a little bit complicated, but the announcement that the small business threshold will be increased from a turnover of up to $2 million to up to $10 million. So any business with an annual turnover of up to $10 million can now enjoy the capital gains tax discount unchanged.

0: So actually, that's not quite what the announcement is. You're right, it is pretty complicated. The government's obviously been listening to various submissions. There were many submissions to the Senate committee. So the first change is that, as you say, the turnover threshold for what an existing concession for the sale of small business assets. There was already a concession in our capital gains tax rules for what we call the active asset reduction. So if you sell an active business asset, you already get that sort of 50% reduction in the gain on that asset. So the turnover from that concession has been increased from 2 million to 10 million. It's something that I think many academics also suggested that those concessions should be reviewed as a part of or after this reform the government is proposing. So they've obviously decided to leap on that aspect and put that in straight away.
1: And that figure doesn't come from nowhere, does it? Because, as you say, it hadn't been the 2 million limit had not been changed for, I believe, 17 years, but there had been a lot of discussion about whether that should be updated in recent times and policy papers and so on.
0: Yeah, there's a lot of different thresholds for different sort of rules and concessions for small business in the tax law. And some of them are really quite low, like, so, you've got your low concessions for being able to do trading stock valuation in a particular way. But that 2 million threshold for capital gains tax, as you say, had not been changed for many years. And 10 million is used in general now by the ATO and the ABS for determining what is a small business. So, it's not unreasonable, I think, to lift that threshold. There are a couple of other CGT concessions for small businesses that are not mentioned in this press release, including being able to make certain contributions to super on the sale of a business, a kind of retirement concession. So it's not clear whether the government's proposing to change those other ones or just focusing on this sale of small business assets.
1: So before the news today that the government had altered its plans after, some outcry and consultation with business groups, before that, we knew that 91.5% of small businesses were not going to be affected by the government's capital gains tax discount reforms. Now, the Federal Treasurer is saying that 98% of active businesses will continue to receive the capital gains tax discount. Who is left?
0: Well, these are small businesses where they're selling a business asset. So it's usually the case where, you're terminating in a way, running your business, selling your business assets. Then that's what that concession applies to. It doesn't apply to or perhaps upgrading your business assets. It is true that most businesses in Australia are small businesses, and certainly once that threshold gets raised to 10 million, but there's still a lot of high value, high profit businesses in that 2%, if you like, that are not covered by this. You should remember, though, that most large businesses operate in companies or corporate groups, and those companies are not affected by the CGT changes. Some small businesses in companies can sort of get these kinds of concessions, but they're really aimed at individuals or businesses that are operating through individuals, partnerships, or trusts.
1: So if the federal government has backed down to the point where there are very few businesses owned by individuals at which, would be captured by this change to the capital gains tax at point of sale. How much revenue has the federal government foregone in this back down?
0: So, look, all I'm aware of is what you have as well in front of you, which is that revenue estimate that we've been told of for the combination of measures they've suggested in this. I believe it was half a billion. It's not small, over the forward estimate, so that's over the 4-year period. Look, I think the overall policy of the reform is still coherent, if you like. It's still aimed mainly at passive investment, passive assets owned by individuals or owned in trusts, and the CGT change will apply to those. Privately held businesses where there are shares in corporates or in business assets which are valuable, you know, which are larger, will also still be covered.
1: We spoke to the Australian Chamber of Commerce and Industry earlier here on News Radio. They welcomed the news of this back down, but they were still critical of the changes to capital gains tax overall. They were still critical of this legislation. They say it will decrease investment. They say it will stifle innovation. What's your view on it now that the federal government has backed down, has wound back who these changes will affect? What is your view on it?
0: Yeah, look, I feel like that's not the case. I don't really agree with that view of the industry body. The reforms will apply to kind of rebalance the direction of investment. So what they'll do is they'll tax capital gain, the real economic gain, at your marginal rate, but with an index cost base. And for most investors, there may be a bit of change from the previous CGT discount, but not much. But where there has been a larger gain, assets held over time, it's appropriate that more tax be collected. So it sort of rebalances a bit more tax on those investors compared to people earning labour income, for example. And in fact, it helps fund the workers' tax offset and the standard deduction for work expenses. I guess one issue is there is going to be a revenue cost to this change. It does narrow the application of the rules, as you say. And so that's a cost to the budget. Nonetheless, the government hasn't wound back any of its proposed deductions for workers either.
1: Okay. We haven't covered so far the carve-out for startups that the federal government says will be in place. The detail of that is subject to consultation, but the initial suggestion is a choice between a 50% discount and an inflation discount applying to new innovative businesses. Can you explain that for us, first of all, and what do you make of it?
0: I have to confess I haven't had a time to do a really detailed analysis. The government has issued a consultation paper from the Treasury that accompanies the press release. So there was a lot of lobbying and argument in the Senate committee, but also previously the government's been doing consultation about startups. The argument has been that they won't set up in Australia, that's detrimental. To be honest, I feel like the case needs to be made still, in my view, that there is a lot of assertion about these sorts of investments going offshore, requires people to move offshore, and we also need to think about the national interest for the country. However, I get that the government wants to support innovation in Australia, of course, as do we all. So what they're proposing is, as you say, a bit of an extension of the CGT discount for pretty carefully defined innovative startups in the consultation paper, and they've consulted on a range of things. So in respect of, again, up to that 10 million threshold, also suggesting it has to satisfy early stage investment company criteria, which already exist in the statute, that the sort of, you know, new businesses that are doing something new. And they're going to put a cap on it for investors, so a sort of a lifetime cap. So there's only so many times you can get this kind of extra concession with your investment in new businesses. Be interesting to see what people say in response to that consultation paper.
1: Mm. Clearly a lot still to be thrashed out there. Miranda Stewart, thank you very much for taking us through that.
0: Thank you.
1: That's former Treasury official and tax law professor at Melbourne University, Miranda Stewart. You're listening to ABC News Radio. Sarah Dingle here with you, making headlines. A woman mauled by a shark at Sydney's Coogee Beach over the weekend remains in a critical condition after undergoing multiple surgeries. The 34-year-old teacher Leah Stewart suffered multiple bites and high levels of blood loss and is currently receiving treatment at St Vincent's Hospital Intensive Care Unit. Australia's net overseas migration is down to its lowest level in 4 years. New data from the Bureau of Statistics shows 301,000 people were added in 2025, down from 330,000 the previous year. And overseas, US President Donald Trump says Apple has agreed to work with Intel to design and build computer chips in the US. Neither Apple nor Intel has yet responded to a Reuters news agency request for comment. Well, the international reputation of Australia's top universities has surged over the last

0: decade, according to the latest global rankings out today. The annual Quaquarelli Simons University rankings have placed 9 Australian universities in the top 100 in the world. The University of New South Wales is ranked as Australia's best university at 19th out of more than 1,500 worldwide. But what exactly is the basis for these rankings, and how front of mind are they for Australian students choosing where to study? Andrew Norton is a Professor of Education Policy at Monash University, and he joins us now. Welcome to News Radio.
1: Thank you.
0: So first of all, Andrew Norton, who are these rankings for?
1: Primarily, they're aimed at international students, so particularly students from China are quite sensitive to prestige factors, and they're willing to pay quite high fees to go to top 100 universities.
0: And, I mean, top 100, is that an important factor when you're listing it on your CV for every kind of discipline or only some disciplines?
1: Look, I think the perception probably is that it's in all disciplines, but in fields, particularly around the health-related fields, employers don't really seem to care. Do you have the skills or not? Whereas, say, in business or more sort of soft skills like that, then prestige can matter.
0: Yeah, because I've never heard of anyone, you know, a would-be nurse, for instance, going, oh, I've really got to study at a top 100 university to get my RN.
1: No, and the international students who are doing nursing typically don't study at the sort of the highly ranked universities.
0: Okay. Now, let's go to the money, I guess. How valuable are these rankings to universities?
1: Look, they are valuable in the sense that student willingness to pay high fees is really important. So, for example, at UNSW, which you mentioned, probably they can charge about $20,000 more a year to an international student compared to, say, a lowly ranked university. So that is very serious money for those institutions, and so they really focus on their rankings.
0: Oof. All right. So should young Australians and their parents be taking these rankings into consideration when deciding where to study then?
1: In my view, definitely not. So they don't actually use a lot of Australian data. So, for example, their rankings on employment are based on surveys of employers from around the world, whereas we've got much better information on actual employment outcomes by university, which they should use, and things like student satisfaction. Again, we've got local measures which are not incorporated in these rankings.
0: Can you tell us where to find those employment outcomes rankings? Because I think that's something that a lot of people would find really useful.
1: Yeah, it's on a site called Quilt, Q-L-A-L-T, Quality Indicators for Learning and Teaching. If people Google that, they'll find those results.
0: Okay. Now, these updated international rankings come as the university sector faces parliamentary scrutiny over governance, entrenched funding challenges, widespread staff discontent. The ANU has, safe to say, the ANU has been mired in a significant scandal recently. A new survey conducted by the University of Newcastle reveals only 42% of staff plan to stay in academia till retirement. Deakin University today has had to back down on a plan to fire 130 staff after a lot of discontent. Should rankings be considering factors like these? If less than half your staff plan to stay in academia, I mean, that seems like a big thing.
1: Yeah, and that's not in the rankings metrics. I guess the key criterion is how good are the staff you have, and that is indirectly captured in the rankings, such as citations for the research they have done. But again, I'd say that's probably not a good indicator of the quality of the undergraduate experience.
0: And more broadly, if I may, Andrew Norton, we know we're in the era of AI. We're all just waiting to see how it shakes out. For kids who are doing their HSC this year, considering their options, looking ahead, going, I don't know how the job market is going to look in 1, 2, 3, 5 years' time, what would you advise? How to future-proof your university studies, I suppose?
1: Well, like, that is a very hard thing to do, because I think the university sector is struggling with how to handle AI. On the one hand, students must know how to use it, but on the other hand, can you actually tell the work they submit is their own? So this is a real assessment challenge. I think we can say that the courses, which have a lot of hands-on in the profession, such as the health courses or teaching, they should be reasonably

0: safe, but I think for courses like business or engineering or IT, big question marks about what role will AI play in those occupations in the future, and what does that mean for new graduates in particular?
1: And it's so individual, isn't it? Because everyone has differing sort of interests and passions. But if your passion is in, I don't know, business, but you can see an AI freight train coming for your particular area of business, what would you advise in that scenario?
0: If you're really passionate about it and don't want to do other things, then I would still advise doing that. But you do have to be very, very aware of the labour market. It might be difficult when you graduate. And this has, you know, often been true in the past. We've had recessions, all sorts of other problems. So we don't know what's going to happen in 3 or 4 years' time. I would say do what interests you, but within that constraint, find courses that are probably less amenable to AI taking over, such as the teaching or health courses.
1: Gosh, it's so hard these days, isn't it? Andrew Norton, thank you very much for joining us here on ABC News Radio.
0: Thank you.
1: Andrew Norton there is a Professor of Education Policy with Monash University.
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9: G'day, Sarah. Good afternoon to the FIFA Men's World Cup. Plenty of matches on today. Colombia has beaten Uzbekistan 3-1. Earlier today, England defeated Croatia 4-2. Ghana had a 1-0 win over Panama. And Portugal and DR Congo played a 1-1 draw. Meanwhile, the Socceroos are continuing their build-up to their Group D clash with the United States in Seattle on Saturday morning, Australia time. Is ABC Sports' Zane Bojack.
10: As Australia builds up to their second match in Group D against host nation the USA, Socceroos defender Kai Truan has spoken about the need to be physical against the Stars and Stripes in their clash in Seattle on Saturday morning Australian time. USA won 2-1 a friendly last October, and Truan says the Aussies won't be leaving anything in the locker room.
11: I expect it to be very heated. I guess if both teams need to win this game to, you know, progress through the group. Obviously, I didn't play in that game last year, but I did watch it on TV, and it was, you know, it was good to watch as an Aussie. It was quite feisty, and you know, a lot of big tackles, which obviously you've got to be careful. Like, you, no one wants to do anything silly, but I'm sure it'll be there'll be lots of big moments or strong tackles from both sides, and I don't think anyone will be leaving anything out there.
10: The self-confessed Mr. Fix-It of Australian football, due to his ability to play anywhere on the pitch, says he'll be putting aside his friendship with USA goalkeeper Matt Freese, who plays beside him at New York City in Major League Soccer.
11: I have never wanted to win a game more than this one, I can tell you that for free. To be honest, they give him a little bit more stick than I'd say they give Ado and I at training, because obviously there's a lot of South American boys, and I think they'd prefer Australia, you know, maybe, like they call it an upset, beat the US, and they try and give him a bit of stick about it too, but he doesn't really budge too much. He's pretty locked into what he does. So, but yeah, like I said before, I've never wanted to win a game more than I've wanted to win this game against the US for sure.
10: Now, despite the comprehensive victory against Turkey, Truan says Socceroos coach Tony Popovic is once again keeping his players on their toes with selection not assured.
11: It doesn't matter if you're in the starting 11 one game or you're not, you always have to be ready. And there's 26 boys here that are working hard every single day to be in that starting 11. And then, you know, if you're not in the starting 11, you're training as hard as you can to prepare the boys that are in the starting 11 best you can. And I think there was a good example of that in the Turkey game. The boys that come off the bench really made an impact and finished the game off strong. And I think, you know, as a whole group, everyone's proud of what we did.
10: The action underway at 5 a.m. Australian Eastern Standard Time on Saturday on SBS with live sites all around the country. Check the Socceroos website for locations.
9: Certainly looking forward to that one. That's ABC Sports' Zane Bojack. In rugby league, Sam Walker's heroics in Queensland's victory in the second State of Origin match at the MCG last night have created a selection headache for Queensland coach Billy Slater. Were it not for James Tedesco's match-winning try for New South Wales in the dying moments of Game 1, Queensland's 24-year-old halfback would likely have two Man of the Match awards in his first two State of Origin games. Last year's Wally Lewis medalist Tom Dearden is expected to return from an ankle injury for the Cowboys next week and should be fit for the deciding match of the series. Cameron Munster joked that

0: Walker's form might force the Queensland captain, that's him, out of the team.
1: He's going good. He's going outstanding. I might have to hang him up soon with the way he's playing and Tommy Dearden, so Queensland's in good hands.
0: To some cricket, Australia has thrashed Bangladesh by 9 wickets in Leeds to remain undefeated at the Women's T20 World Cup. A superb bowling performance from the Australians restricted Bangladesh to just 8 for 77 from its 20 overs. In response, Georgia Vole blasted 45 not out from just 32 balls to reach the target in the 10th over. Australia now has 2 wins from 2 games and will next play the Netherlands on Saturday. In men's cricket, the Australian team has beaten Bangladesh by 4 wickets in the opening match of their 3-game T20 series in Bangladesh. Debutant Joel Davies took 3 wickets as Australia bowled Bangladesh out for 131. Cooper Connolly was the standout with the bat, finishing with 47 runs from 27 balls as the visitors reached the target with 10 balls to spare. Australian tennis player Alex Dermanagh has beaten Canadian Denis Shapovalov in straight sets at the Queen's Club tournament in London. The top seed won 5 of his 11 break points in a comfortable 6-4, 6-1 victory that sets up a quarterfinal match with American Brandon Nakashima. And fellow Australian Tyler Gibson is through to the final 8 at the Nottingham Open after beating Qinwen Zheng 6-3, 7-6. Sarah, plenty of sport around World Cup Saturday morning. I hope you're getting up early. You'll be up?
2: Yeah, look, I probably will. Although begrudgingly, but I will.
0: Un-Australian.
2: I know. Look.
0: Begrudgingly.
2: I want to see it, but I love sleep. What would you do?
0: I'll be up early. Come on. Almost disgraceful.
2: Almost disgraceful.
0: Almost disgraceful.
2: What if I sleep, but then I watch it and I don't check any news beforehand? Does that still count?
0: Yeah, I'll probably text you with the result about 7 o'clock in the morning just to spoil it.
2: It's not even passive aggressive, it's just outright aggression.
0: It is. And rude, incredibly rude.
2: Mark Adnall, thank you.
0: Thank you.
2: Taking a look at the weather around the country this Thursday, the 18th of June, starting in Brisbane, 21 degrees and partly cloudy, mostly clear in Sydney and 20 degrees. In Canberra, 16 degrees and showers, a shower or two in Melbourne, windy and 17 degrees. 17 in Hobart and showers in Adelaide, 14 degrees, 15 degrees in Perth and a sunny day, and in Darwin, partly cloudy and 30 degrees. 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
3: Thank you, Sarah. A woman mauled by a shark at a Coogee Beach in New South Wales over the weekend remains in a critical condition after undergoing multiple surgeries. The 34-year-old teacher and mother of a young daughter was attacked by a shark on Saturday during a morning swim at Coogee Beach. Leah Stewart suffered multiple bites and high levels of blood loss and is currently receiving treatment at St Vincent's Hospital Intensive Care Unit. Qantas has set a launch date for direct flights between Sydney and London. The airline has unveiled the first 12 modified Airbus A350 aircraft, which will begin flying the route from October 2027. Western Australia recorded the fastest growing population in the nation last year. New figures from the Australian Bureau of Statistics released today show Western Australia's population grew by more than 65,000 people in 2025. That's a 2.2% growth rate, above the national average of 1.5%. Overseas migration was the largest driver of the increase, with a net growth of more than 40,000 people. Queensland's Premier has used his own migrant background to reject Pauline Hanson's push for an Australian monoculture. It follows a controversial speech by the One Nation leader in Canberra yesterday. David Crisafulli says he's proud of his heritage. He says Australia's strength lies in people working hard, just like his own family did. Victorian opposition leader Jess Wilson has moved a no-confidence motion against the Premier and the state government. The latest crime statistics show in the year to March, there's been a 0.2% drop in the crime rate, with the government saying its a crime crackdown is working. And the New South Wales Premier says new police powers and millions in funding will help investigators infiltrate crime syndicates operating on the dark web. More than $126 million will be carved out in next week's state budget to upgrade police technology.

0: technology. The government will also expand the state's Crime Commission, investing $17 million and doubling penalties for witnesses refusing to answer questions. Back to you, Sarah.
1: Melanie Scott, thank you.
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1: Hello, Sarah Dingle with you here on ABC News Radio. Thanks for your company. Making headlines, six men have been charged after a multi-agency operation targeting an alleged drug-running network along Australia's east coast. Also,
3: we heard all sorts of stuff yesterday. None of it had any detail attached to it. There wasn't a credible plan there.
1: Federal opposition leader Angus Taylor has accused Pauline Hanson of failing to present a credible plan for the nation during her National Press Club address. And overseas, the Solomon Islands Police Commissioner has reportedly been suspended over allegations of misconduct. But first, the presidents of the US and of Iran have signed an initial peace deal aiming to end the war, allowing it to immediately take effect. The agreement includes reopening the Strait of Hormuz, a $300 billion US dollar plan for Iran's reconstruction, and the US terminating, quote, all types of sanctions, end quote, on Iran. The question around Iran's nuclear program, the main reason stated by the US for the conflict in the first place, is yet to be negotiated over an extendable 60-day period. US President Donald Trump is defending the plan, saying it will stave off an economic catastrophe. Let's have a listen.
4: On Sunday, we reached an agreement with Iran that achieves everything we set out to accomplish, everything and much more. Ending the current conflict, reopening the Strait of Hormuz, and preventing Iran from ever obtaining a nuclear weapon. That's what it was all about. That was about 99%. Iran cannot have a nuclear weapon.
1: Dr. Ahlam Saleh is a senior lecturer in Iranian studies at the Australian National University. He is currently in Tehran, actually, and joins us now. Thank you for joining us here on ABC News Radio.
5: Ring me.
1: Dr. Saleh, this memorandum of understanding seems to include a lot of the things that Iran was looking for. How is this being received in Tehran? What's the mood?
5: Well, it seems like there are also divisions in Tehran. Some people, they still don't trust United States. They believe that United States and Israel attacked Iran twice, at least, right in the middle of diplomatic kind of process. And as a result, they believe that this is nothing but to buy time for the United States. However, the society, the people are quite optimistic. They believe that this might be the end of war, which is devastating. This might also be the end of economic pressures, which is massive on people. Inflation here is high, and as a result, people are suffering economically. And therefore, they are hopeful that this peace kind of attempt might end this long and devastating war, and both economic war and also a military war against the Iranians.
1: Let's go straight to the hip pocket issue. The Strait of Hormuz, of course, has, its closure has had a devastating impact on, as you say, the Iranian economy, the economies right around the world. Both sides have agreed it will reopen toll-free for 30 days. When do you expect that might happen?
5: Well, apparently they should be opening the right from tomorrow, Friday, when they officially meet in Geneva or Switzerland and sign the deal. This deal sounds more like a crisis management rather than a peace deal. There will be an absence of war rather than peace between the two sides. For sure, they have lots of other issues apart from the Strait of Hormuz to deal with. The most difficult one is Iran's nuclear program, its missile program, its regional kind of influence and so on. Mm. So it's yet to be seen how in the next 2 months or so they are able to deal with this very complicated, multi-layered, sometimes interconnected issues to reach a more stable relationship. The problem is that there is an absence of trust between the two sides. They don't trust each other, so they need to build it first. Mm. And Strait of Hormuz is definitely one of the key issues, but let's not forget that it was open right before the war, and it was United States' invasion of Iran that led to the closure of the strait.
1: Mm. So before we get to any further discussion of the nuclear issues, I want to ask you more about this reopening of the Strait of Hormuz. Reopening the strait with the Iranians allowed to take a toll on shipping passing through the strait would have been a PR disaster for the US. That is not what has been agreed to. It will open toll-free for 60 days at least, as we've discussed. But on the other side of the ledger, there is this $300 billion US reconstruction fund for Iran. So they don't get to toll shipping, but they do get a lot of cash. Who is paying that $300 billion? Who's writing that check for the Islamic Republic?
5: Well, first of all, when it comes to the Strait of Hormuz, it's not about the fees that Iran may receive or not. Iran may just open it freely for a long time, for many years to come. But the question of the problem is that the world knows that Iran can close it whenever they want. Iran can affect the international economy as whenever they want. So this is a new kind of aspect in Iran's deterring power, which Iran has proved that they can do it, they can use it for the future. Whoever wants to invade Iran, they should know that Iran can do it. So this is, when it comes to the Strait of Hormuz, this is the big achievement for Iranians. But when it comes to the investment, $300 billion, apparently they are not American dollars. They might be regional investments. The Arab state countries that also have very big interest in peace and a stable Persian Gulf region might be investing under United States supervision. So we all know that these Arab countries also have been badly affected by this war, and as a result, they are attempting to keep Iranians happy, to go to the deal, and as a result, to bring a more interconnected interest between the three sides, the Iranians, the Arabs, and the United States. So this interconnectedness may happen as a result of this large investment in Iran, which may somehow guarantee the endurance of this agreement or peace agreement somehow.
1: Mm, I hear you heavily caveating all your statements in there with may and might. It's a very fluid situation, isn't
5: yes.
1: it?
5: Absolutely.
1: Dr. Saleh, let's talk about nuclear weapons. Donald Trump, of course, says this deal means that Iran will never have a nuclear weapon. That was his stated reason for getting into this conflict into the first place. What has actually been agreed to in this MOU regarding nuclear materials, or is that all still to be thrashed out over the coming 60 days?
5: Well, this is the most difficult part of the issue, because not because it's legally, it's very obvious that Iran is part of NPT and they are allowed to enrich uranium inside Iran. Actually, indeed, international community should help Iran to enrich uranium inside Iran. But the problem with the question is that most of these decisions are political and are not legal or are not technical. So political means here that they don't trust each other, they don't trust Iranians, the United States, and Iranians also don't trust the other side. And that's why just JCPOA that has been signed in 2015 was a very good attempt to bring this trust between the two sides. But President Trump in 2018 withdrew from this agreement and actually made things even more complicated. Since then, Iran has enriched uranium up until 60%, which they now they have 440 kilograms of highly enriched uranium. And this is what United States wants. President Trump wants this highly enriched uranium should be either destroyed or brought back to somewhere outside the country, because when you have such a big materials, it's almost enough for to make 10 nuclear bombs. So as a result, this is the most difficult one. But we all know, and President Trump actually many times stated, that the goal of this war was the regime change and the complete surrender of the regime. But this did not happen. Now he's back to the first and the only condition, which is the nuclear bomb issue or Iran's nuclear program. Mm. So it's yet to be seen whether this is something that President Trump really wants, which is easy. Iranian can guarantee there will be international investigations on these and observations, and there might be American as well. Are allowed to deal with Iran's nuclear activities inside the country. But altogether, what is important, I think that both sides have realized that there is no military solution for Iran's issue in general.
1: Mm. Just briefly, Dr. Saleh, point one of this MOU says that the US, Iran and allies have to immediately end military operations on all fronts, including Lebanon. We know that in recent hours, the Israeli Prime Minister Benjamin Netanyahu has said that wherever Israeli forces are in Lebanon, they're going to stay there. Does that mean that this whole MOU is going to fall over at the first hurdle?
5: Well, this is a very good question, because from the beginning of this war, or even before that, the United States' goals in dealing with Iran was very different from those Israelis. Israelis wanted that they have been pursuing different goals, different achievements they required. But this ended with a peace agreement somehow between Iran and the United States. So Israelis are very unhappy with this. They believe that Iran is still powerful. Iran will be more powerful. Now we will be rich. Iran has been really suffering from economic pressures. Now Iran was able to confront and to resist United States and Israel's pressures. And they're going to get billions of dollars. And nothing really much changed in Iran's behavior. So this is the Israelis' part, that they believe that this agreement is not enough. There should be a failed state in Iran. There should be a regime change in Iran. There should be no nuclear facilities and so whatsoever inside Iran. So with complicating this issue by invading Lebanon, Israel wants to hinder any kind of diplomatic attempts to solve the issue between Iran and the United States. So, unfortunately, Israel will continue its invasion of southern Lebanon and even Beirut in order to not only to complicate or to hinder the agreement, but also to show Iranians that, okay, you are not the one that decides the new security architecture in the Middle East. It's still Israel that determines what the security architecture and mechanism should be in the Middle East. So this is all about the balance of power between Iran and Israel, and the both sides are trying to impose themselves or to define themselves or to depict themselves as a regional hegemon.
1: Dr. Saleh, we're out of time. Thank you very much for joining us from Tehran. We appreciate it.
5: Thank you.
1: Dr. Alam Saleh there is a senior lecturer in Iranian studies at the Australian National University. Coming back home to federal politics now, the government has announced carve-outs for small business and for startups under its changes to the capital gains tax discount. That follows weeks of criticism of the government's federal budgets and consultation with affected sectors. Political reporter Isabella Tolhurst joins us now from Canberra Parliament House. Hello, Bella.
6: Hello there.
1: Let's start with the carve-outs for small businesses. What's happening there?
6: Yes, well, small businesses were some of the most vocal about the changes that were featured in the budget. It proved to be a bit of a problem for the government with all of those memes circulating on social media, and has been a major talking point for the coalition as well to sort of to get a couple of notches in their belt against Labor. But small businesses were essentially arguing that the CGT changes came as a surprise. People really only expected them to be applied to property, but they were applied, of course, much more broadly than that. And businesses have argued that they are unfairly penalised as a result, and that it stifles growth and ambition. So in part of the government's work to address these complaints and concerns, it's today announced that there'll be larger concessions for small businesses, meaning more businesses will continue to be eligible for the 50% active asset discount. So the original plan in the budget was to scrap the existing 50% CGT discount in favour of one linked to inflation with a 30% minimum tax rate. But now the government is increasing the threshold for small businesses. So it was going to be a $2 million annual turnover. It's now a $10 million annual turnover. And so Treasurer Jim Chalmers says that means 98% of Australia's businesses will be eligible for the CGT discount at 50%. And so essentially the changes in the budget won't really affect them. Here's what the Treasurer had to say about that.
7: This now means that every one of the 2.7 million active small businesses in this country will have access to generous CGT concessions, and 98% of all active businesses will be eligible for these concessions. As the PM rightly pointed out, there are four existing concessions for businesses in the CGT system. We're leaving all four in place, but we are making one of them substantially broader.
1: That was the Federal Treasurer, Jim Chalmers, there. Bella, you kind of need a notebook to take all this down. There's a lot of detail. What are the other carve-outs?
6: I certainly have notes in front of me today. Sometimes I can just chat to you, but today there's there's dot points and scribbles all over my page. The other carve-outs are for another group that were very vocal about the budget, that being the startup community. They were concerned that because they're starting from a zero cost base, that these changes to the tax discounts were negatively impacting them. The details of their carve-outs are still being ironed out. They're subject to more consultation, but the initial suggestion is that startups will be given a choice between the 50% discount or an inflation discount linked to inflation. So they'll have an element of choice there to see whatever is most advantageous to them. Founders, early stage investors and employers granted shares as part of their remuneration. I can never say that word.
1: Oh, it's tricky, isn't it?
6: Remuneration will also be included. In addition to this, the government's also moved to quell some concerns about the inclusion of discretionary testamentary trusts in a new 30% tax. Now, I was kind of hoping that the trust talk was behind us, because it's it is quite in the weeds. But just to sort of give a brief recap, there are different types of discretionary trusts, and several of them, including deceased estates and farms, are exempt from the new 30% minimum that's been brought in this budget. But testamentary trusts, which activate when a person dies and they're often in someone's will, were not exempt. This is why people were sort of accusing the government of bringing in a death tax. So the government is now also planning to exclude testamentary trusts from the new 30% minimum tax. So all of this marks a pretty big walk back from the government. But as one of my colleagues, Tom Crowley, was saying earlier today, they're looking to scrape the barnacles off the budget. Some of those complaints, they're trying to iron out some creases and make sure that it can pass through Parliament as well when it's put before it in the next couple of weeks.
1: Much scraping, many barnacles. Bella, this addresses some of the barnacles. How have the federal opposition, the coalition, or the Greens responded?
6: Yeah, well, it's fair to say that opposition leader Angus Taylor isn't satisfied by this either. He says he objects to the carve-outs and says Labor's budget measures just need to be scrapped entirely. He says that even though the threshold for small businesses has been lifted to $10 million, it's still telling businesses not to grow, not to be ambitious. Here's what he had to say on that.
3: He's sending a new signal, which is don't grow your business. That's exactly the kind of signal you'd expect from this Prime Minister and this Treasurer, who have never worked in businesses. They don't understand them. So they're sending a new signal, don't grow. Well, if you don't grow the business, you don't grow the country, you don't grow incomes, you don't grow employment, you don't grow hope, you don't grow opportunity, you don't grow aspiration.
6: That's opposition leader Angus Taylor there. Now, it is worth noting, of course, that 98% of Australian businesses will still be able to keep the 50% CGT discount. But Angus Taylor's point does stand that if you are the 2% who grow above that $10 million threshold, you will be subject to different tax settings. But most eyes really in this conversation are focused on the Greens, who Labor will need to win over in order to pass these changes. Greens leader Larissa Waters says her party will consider the carve-outs and factor them into its decision-making, not giving too much away. They still have concerns that the budget doesn't do enough to tackle the housing crisis. They're worried that the grandfathering means that it bakes in some of that inequality. But the Greens say their conversations with the government are ongoing and Parliament returns next week. So we're all eager to see where the Greens land on this.
1: Isabella Tallhurst, thank you for joining us.
6: We made it.
1: Go and get a new notebook. Thank you.
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1: Certainly is. Time now to get the latest in sport with Mark Adnall. Mark, I don't know what you're going to talk about. There's absolutely nothing happening in any sort of theatre of sport whatsoever.
14: It is so quiet. I haven't watched a soccer game in years.
1: In at least 2.5 seconds, right?
14: Well, correct. And we have spoken to Socceroos defender Kai Truan. He says slowing down the Americans will be key to winning Saturday's FIFA World Cup game against the United States in Seattle. Now, the USA opened its home campaign with a 4-1 victory over Paraguay, while Australia downed Turkey 2-0 in its opening match. Truan is familiar with some of the American players after joining Major League Soccer's New York City FC earlier this year. He says the Australian defence will need to be ready for some quick and skillful play.
15: They're going to be a really tough test, and you could see that against Paraguay. They had a great performance. So, you know, there's a few things that we've been working on during the week to try and, you know, shut a few things down. But we know they're going to be a strong team, and it's going to be a really tough game.
14: Now to today's matches at the World Cup. Colombia has beaten Uzbekistan 3-1. England defeated Croatia 4-2. Ghana had a 1-0 win over Panama. And Portugal and DR Congo played a 1-0 draw. In rugby league, Sam Walker's heroics and Queensland's victory in the second State of Origin match at the MCG last night have created a selection headache for Queensland coach Billy Slater. Now, were it not for James Tedesco's match-winning try for New South Wales in the dying minutes of Game 1, Queensland's 24-year-old halfback would likely have two Man of the Match awards in his first two State of Origin games. Last year's Wally Lewis medalist Tom Dearden, he's expected to return from an ankle injury for the Cowboys next week, and he should be fit for the deciding match of the series. Cameron Munster has joked that Walker's form might force the Queensland captain, that's Munster, out of the team.
16: He's going good. He's going outstanding. I might have to hang him up soon with the way he's playing and Tommy Dearden, so Queensland's in good hands.
14: The Canberra Raiders say they are relying on pure motivation heading into Sunday's round 16 clash against Melbourne. And after finishing minor premiers in 2025, the Raiders sit 13th on the ladder this season and must win most of their remaining 10 matches this season to keep their hopes of a finals berth alive. Fullback Kaya Weeks says much of the season has been do or die for the club.
17: Motivated and wanting to win, so I think that's what we've got here. I'm pretty sure everyone really wants to win and can only really control what we can control. And we all know that we need to start ticking wins over, and whatever happens to the rest of the table will happen. But yeah, we definitely need to start winning.
14: To some cricket, Australia remains undefeated from two matches at the Women's T20 World Cup after beating Bangladesh by 9 wickets in Leeds. Australia restricted Bangladesh to just 8 for 77 from its 20 overs. In response, Georgia Vole blasted 45 not out from just 32 balls to reach that victory target in the 10th over. Australian captain Sophie Molyneux says the team is sticking to its processes.
18: We don't really want to go away from what we're going to do against maybe a more dominant team. And it's, you know, keep nailing the things that we really value within the team. Really, really happy with how we did that today.
14: And the Australian men's cricket team has also played Bangladesh, had a win by 4 wickets, the opening match of a 3-game T20 series in Bangladesh. Debutant Joel Davies took 3 wickets as Australia bowled Bangladesh out for 131 runs. Cooper Connolly was the standout with the bat, finishing with 47 runs from 27 balls as the visitors reached the victory target with 10 balls to spare. The second match of that series will be played tomorrow. Perth Wildcats captain Jesse Wagstaff has been selected in the Australian 3-on-3 basketball team for the Commonwealth Games, which begin in Glasgow next month. The 40-year-old, a 6-time NBL champion, will line up alongside Sam McDaniel, Hawk Jonah Antonio and Jared Bairstow. The men's team won silver at the Birmingham Commonwealth Games in 2022, losing to England in the gold medal match. And the Australian team will be coached by Adam Ford of the Cairns Taipans. And Australian tennis player Alex Dermanor has beaten Canadian Denis Shapovalov in straight sets at the Queen's Club tournament in London. The top seed won 5 of his 11 breaks in a comfortable 6-4, 6-1 victory that sets up a quarterfinal match with American Brandon Nakashima. And fellow Australian Tali Gibson through to the final 8 at the Nottingham Open after beating Qinwen Zheng 6-3, 7-6. Plenty of sport around, Sarah. It was sort of rugby league last night. Tonight, AFL, Fremantle and Geelong in Perth, a couple of the top teams. That should be a cracker. Looking forward to that. Looking forward to all the soccer as well. And looking forward to calling you early Saturday morning. Get out of bed. Watch the Socceroos. Come on.
19: All right.
14: Positive thoughts. Here we go.
19: Only positive thoughts. Mark Adnall, thank you. Thank you. Taking a quick look at temperatures around the country. In Brisbane at the moment, 21 degrees, 19 in Sydney, 15 in Canberra, 17 degrees in Melbourne, 17 in Hobart, 14 in Adelaide. It's 15 degrees in Perth and in Darwin, 31 degrees. Time now for Afternoon Briefing with Patricia Karvelis. I will be back with you here on ABC News Radio in an hour's time.
20: The Albanese government backflips on its tax changes, offering big concessions to small businesses on capital gains tax and removing taxes on discretionary trusts. I'm Patricia Karvelis, live from the lands of the Wurundjeri people in Melbourne. Welcome to Afternoon Briefing. The federal government unveils a string of changes to its major tax shake-up after pressure from business groups. It includes a specific carve-out for startups. Business groups had been complaining the changes to the capital gains tax discount would discourage investment. The government will increase the small business threshold from a turnover of up to $2 million to $10 million. We will talk to the Assistant Treasurer Dan Molino next. The US and Iran have officially signed a memorandum of understanding aimed at ending their war and reopening the Strait of Hormuz. Conditions include an immediate and permanent end to fighting on all fronts, including Lebanon. As a result, the Strait of Hormuz will open toll-free for 60 days. US President Donald Trump has warned Iran he is prepared to resume fighting if the deal falls through. We will talk to Middle East analysts through the show. And reaction to Senator Pauline Hanson's press club speech is continuing today. The One Nation leader says she's pleased with the reception of her speech. The Australian Human Rights Commission has called it worrying. The National Press Club confirmed it did conduct a security sweep before the address, which failed to locate a protest banner that was unfurled behind the One Nation leader. Hello and welcome to Afternoon Briefing live on the ABC News Channel and News Radio right across the country. The federal government has announced larger concessions for small business. The carve-outs come amid complaints from business groups that the proposed changes would discourage investment. Prime Minister Anthony Albanese has also announced the government will introduce new innovative tax concessions for start-up businesses.
0: We back Australian small businesses and the important role that they play in Australia. They're the blood running through the veins of our local communities and they're vital for our economy.
20: Now, the government will increase the small business threshold from a turnover of up to $2 million to a new figure of $10 million. The Treasurer, Jim Chalmers, says it means 98% of all active businesses in Australia will get that 50% CGT concession.
7: The next steps that we announced today are all about providing more clarity and confidence to investors, more support for small businesses and more incentives for innovation. 2.7 million

0: Thanks for having me on, PK.
1: This is a big backflip, isn't it?
0: Well, what I'd say is that the government has identified the fact that there were some details that we were very explicit on budget night that we were wanting to work through with business, including the way in which the CGT changes operated in relation to innovative startups, but also some of the details around how some of the CGT exemptions and concessions operated in relation to small businesses. We've undertaken some meaningful consultation already, and today the government announced that it was happy to make some changes to make sure that these reforms acted in a better way.
1: The Prime Minister said that the message from him was that this government, your government, backs small business. Isn't that, Minister, a concession that small businesses have not felt backed? This is actually addressing that they did not feel backed.
0: Well, what I'd say, just to take a step back, is that this budget included a number of measures that really did back in small businesses, including the fact that the instant asset write-off was made permanent. This is something which has been an annual issue for a long time.
1: No, I appreciate that.
0: We made that permanent.
1: Politically speaking, you don't say the message is we back you unless you know for the last 5 weeks they have not felt backed.
0: Well, I think small business welcomed some of those measures. So the instant asset write-off, they welcomed the loss carryback. But then there have been a lot of representations made through peak bodies, through small businesses individually, that they wanted to see some changes to the way in which the CGT operated. And we've listened to those concerns and we've acted.
1: OK, so you've acted, you say. So let's go through some of the detail. This new $10 million turnover, it just strikes me, why didn't you go into the budget with that in the budget? Like, haven't you got this the wrong way around?
0: So we've put in the budget some changes to the way the CGT operates. We've gone back to the original indexation method that was put in place in the Hawke-Keating reforms. We're looking at real gains, and that was something which has been welcomed by a lot of experts, by a lot of chief economists at banks. And we said that as part of that, we would retain the CGT concessions and exemptions. Now, when it comes to the operation of those CGT exemptions and concessions that have been retained, small business said that they wanted us to look at the thresholds which have been in place for a long time. And so when it comes to the exemption, the concession that has the most usage, the active asset concession, we've said, well, look, we'll raise the threshold to $10 million. That now operates that concession for all small businesses, all active small businesses, 98% of all businesses. So that's an important change. It's going to benefit a lot of small businesses. And it means that they will get a 50% discount.
1: How about the walk back on the minimum tax on discretionary testamentary trusts? Is that a sign that your government has been pretty rattled by the death tax label?
0: Well, so the changes that we've put in place in relation to discretionary trusts, again, I'd take a step back and say that those are changes that have been a long time coming. If you look at all of the major tax reviews going back decades, they've all identified the need to remove inconsistencies when it comes to discretionary trusts.
1: But on these testamentary trusts, you had a tax that you were going to put on it. The Prime Minister has announced it's gone now. Is that because you got freaked out by the death tax label?
0: Well, and so we made clear from the start that this wasn't going to apply to deceased estates, that fixed testamentary trust wouldn't be affected. And so we've heard concerns raised concerns that there were some areas where discretionary testamentary trusts were needed. There was a bit of confusion in relation to the way this might operate in relation to other areas of the tax system. So to remove any confusion to deal with those concerns, we've said to remove the application of this to discretionary testamentary trusts would have a very modest impact on the revenue raised by the overall changes. It's estimated that it would be about $50 million, and so it was a sensible, pragmatic move.
1: OK, but it was a political move.
0: No, not a political move.
1: But wasn't it? You said there was confusion. The Prime Minister had told us that this was necessary, it was fair. It's suddenly not fair? Like, why has it changed then?
0: No. So what we're saying is that from the start, we've made clear that there are certain areas of testamentary operations that this new tax system wouldn't apply to, fixed testamentary trusts and deceased estates. But there had been some concerns raised around the way that discretionary testamentary trusts operate in certain circumstances. We've listened to those concerns and we've said To make things absolutely clear, we're going to exclude those from the operation, but the core of the discretionary trust reforms remain.
1: OK. There was meant to be a longer process for all of this. We've got the Senate report.

0: coming out tomorrow. So why wouldn't you wait for the Senate report and a negotiation with the Senate? Seems unusual to say this is what we're doing, because you have to actually now embark on another consultation, don't you, to actually get it through the Parliament?
1: Well, so some elements of this we've said, we've heard loud and clear from different stakeholders what we should change, and we're going to act on those elements. On some elements, we need further consultation, and that's why, for example, when it comes to innovative startup companies, we've issued a discussion paper, and those elements need further work. We need to figure out what should the thresholds be. We need to figure out what's the definition, the boundary of an innovative company. And so some of these elements need further work, and that will be informed both by consultation with the discussion paper, but also the findings of that Senate inquiry.
0: That's going to be... I've looked at that paper. For a company to demonstrate that it's genuinely focused on you know, this, and it's a genuine company, it has to prove itself in some pretty onerous ways. It has to support claims. Companies are required to maintain records, business plans, commercialisation strategies. Are you making this very complicated for these companies?
1: There's a number of benefits in our tax system and also in our industry support system, which are aimed at venture capital, which are aimed at companies that are innovative already. Those all require, for integrity reasons and rigour reasons, they all require that companies establish that they are genuinely innovative, that they are genuinely undertaking either research and development in certain areas, or that they are creating new products and services. So it's not unlike any of those areas where we want to make sure that we're targeting the measures at the right kinds of companies.
0: And when will we have a settlement, I mean, it's a discussion paper of what all of those definitions are?
1: So we'll go through a consultation process, we'll receive submissions, we'll work through those submissions. This is very normal in the tax system. In my portfolio, I work through discussion papers and submissions on complex tax matters as a matter of course. You want to step through these things carefully.
0: I just want to move to another topic, and that's the deal, the US-Iranian deal. It's a 60-day period where there is no toll on the Strait of Hormuz. After that, there could be a toll. Does that sound like a good deal?
1: Well, look, I'll let the Minister for Foreign Affairs talk about the details
0: but here. But you are an Assistant Treasurer. It sounds to me obviously inflationary if there's to be a toll on oil and fertiliser or anything else going through the Strait of Hormuz.
1: Yeah, look, what I'd say is I welcome the fact that it seems like the parties have made progress. I welcome the fact that the parties are sitting down at all, but it looks like there has been real forward progress here. And these are complex matters, and what all I can say is that I hope that the US and Iran can sign a longer-term agreement here.
0: Look, with if you no look toll, at... you'd hope.
1: Sure.
0: Because there was no toll before.
1: Sure.
0: And if you set the world economy backwards, wouldn't
1: look,
0: it?
1: If you look at the market's impression of this and what the price of oil has done, and this is not the only determining factor here, and they're not perfect, but the price of oil has come down appreciably since the announcements over the last couple of days. So, look, that's a sense that there's hope amongst a lot of experts who trade in the main commodity that's trying to get through the Straits of Hormuz, that there's real prospects of forward progress. But when it comes to working through the details of what's been announced, but also the geopolitical complexities, look, that's something which, you know, the Foreign Affairs Minister will have more detail to say.
0: Are you confident you're going to pass this legislation in the next fortnight?
1: Well, I don't want to get into the intricacies of the Senate negotiations.
0: But what
1: I would say is, firstly, we've shown a genuine willingness to listen to feedback and to make changes. And there are some matters which we're taking forward through the discussion paper. I would say to both the Greens, but also to the Coalition, that in this bill there are genuine changes that make the housing system work better for young people. That there are genuine changes to the way CGT operates. So I'd hope they would come to negotiations in the Senate in a fair-minded way and look at this bill on its merits.
0: So just in terms of nailing down the government's ambition, you would hope to have it passed by the midwinter break?
1: I would hope that would be possible. And again, it's not just those measures which make the housing market work better and the CGT system work better, which are very material. There are also tax cuts in these bills through the WATO and through the instant deduction for all Australians who earn their income through labour and through the instant deduction for 13 million plus. So, look, this is a really important bill to get through, and I think I hope the Greens and the Coalition both look at it with a sense of priority.
0: Thank you so much for joining us.
1: Thanks, PK.
0: And that's the Assistant Treasurer, Dan Molino, on the capital gains tax changes and the trust changes.

0: that were announced today. Now, the Coalition has been opposed to these changes. For the Coalition's view on the changes that were outlined by the government today, I spoke to the Shadow Treasurer, Tim Wilson, a short time ago. Tim Wilson, welcome to the program.
1: Thank you for having me, Patricia.
0: The annual turnover threshold for Australian businesses looking to access the capital gains tax concession will be raised from $2 million to $10 million. That means the vast majority of businesses will be exempt. Isn't that a welcome decision?
1: Not at all. I mean, we now have a explicitly two-tiered structure in the way that the government is approaching its broken promise agenda through this federal budget. And then they're actually not wanting Australian companies to grow and to succeed. I don't see this as a solution to the problems of the broken promises at the heart of this budget or the taxes that weren't taken to the Australian people. What the government needs to do is abandon its higher tax agenda, its budget of broken promises, that seeks to stigmatise and discourage investment and growth in the future of the Australian economy.
0: So you don't see it as an improvement to the original proposal?
1: Well, it's polishing a turd, to be frank. It's a bad tax program. It was not taken to the Australian people. It was not one that was voted on the last election. In fact, it was denied 50 times over. And now the government has gone to introduce it. They've now got a furious backlash, particularly from the small businesses of the nation, but of course other growth companies as well. They're now trying to stem the damage that they've done to themselves. This is an answer for Labor. It's not an answer for Australians and Australians. Businesses that want to grow, succeed and employ the next generation of Australians.
0: Okay, but that those four reasons to be exempt were always reasons. This will now be a definition for small business which is increased. Is that something that at least philosophically you think is a good idea?
1: Well, I believe the best pathway forward is for Australians to be able to grow businesses and to be able to succeed. Instead, what the government has got is a political solution to a political problem that they face right now. I want to back small business. I want to empower them. I want people to build businesses from an early age, go on, exit them and be part of the Australian success story. By just simply increasing a cap when the solution for the government is seeking to achieve is higher revenue, is not solving the root cause of the problem, which is driven by the government's bad tax agenda.
0: The sweeping ministerial powers handed to Jim Chalmers in that tax legislation have been scrapped. There was a lot of criticism. The government has acted on that. Do you welcome that?
1: Well, it's an admission that the Treasurer got it wrong all along. This is a Treasurer that's completely out of his depth and is drowning in his own dishonesty. What we know is this legislation was very controversial in the House. They still voted for it anyway. They included large carve-outs for the Treasurer, even though multiple different groups had raised serious concerns, from the Liberals to the Greens to, of course, the business community. The Treasurer has been forced to listen. He hasn't done it. They've obviously got research that's been done by their pollsters which says that their budget is in a terrible way. So these changes are a political solution to a political problem the government faces because of their broken trust and broken promises.
0: But the housing problem is not just a political problem. It's a real problem, and young Australians have found it hard to get into the market. The Prime Minister says that element has been quite popular. A lot of Australians do tell him that it is benefiting them that there are not people who want to just, you know, negatively gear and invest at the same auctions. Do you concede that that part of these reforms does have some popular support?
1: Well, firstly, the base of your question, there's a connection between the CGT changes and negative gearing. That's not correct, except it was handed down the budget. You could do them completely independently. And absolutely, I believe that building out more housing to empower young Australians to be able to buy their first home is not just popular, it's important. The problem is the budget doesn't do that. By the government's own admission in their own budget papers, they're going to build 35,000 fewer homes as a consequence of their budget. Rents are going to rise and they're going to increase the taxes that are on first home deposits that are invested. So at every point, young Australians are still being kneecapped by this government, no matter what the narrative, no matter what the spin.
0: I want to take you to some other issues, if I can. Barnaby Joy-

0: Says you haven't landed a blow on Jim Chalmers and he's now going to be the Treasury spokesperson for One Nation. Is he right?
1: Well, my focus isn't on landing blows on anybody. My focus is on making sure we get good policy to advance the interests of Australians. We've just watched the Prime Minister and the Treasurer act like hostages in their own press conference, backing down from their budget measures. So unless he's claiming he's done this in the past 24 hours, I would actually say we've done a very good job in building the momentum, coordinating the pressure against the government's bad budget. And now the government has buckled under the pressure of the Australian community. We're on the side of the Australian community advancing their national interest. Whatever games Mr. Joyce wants to play is a matter for him.
0: Today, a lot of people are talking about Pauline Hanson's speech to the National Press Club. She said Australia should be a monoculture, not multicultural. What do you make of that?
1: Well, I think we need to have a culture that promotes respect for every Australian, one where hard work pays off and people feel in control of their lives. We're all individuals, but monoculture will lead to conformity and the idea that we have government that dictates how people live their lives. I believe in pluralism, I believe in respect, but I also believe that there are conditions on that, that we believe in equality before the law, we believe in a society based on equal dignity of men and women, and that we believe in the equal dignity of all people. And that's the basis in which I believe in approaching public life and, more importantly, the values we should be seeking to uphold, not trying to tell people how they should live their lives.
0: Did you see that as what Pauline Hanson was saying, that people should behave in a certain way? I mean, she did mention Mandarin and Arabic being spoken at home.
1: Well, I don't really know what she says most of the time. She's entitled to her views and how she wishes to express them. I'm telling you the type of country I want us to be, one where people come to Australia, they commit to Australia, they contribute to Australia, and where we can succeed as one land, one people, with one destiny.
0: She also says the nation needs an industrial relations overhaul. Before you became the shadow treasurer, you were the IR spokesperson. Do you think we need an industrial relations overhaul?
1: I've said that many times before. I think we need an environment that empowers small business to be employers. We know complexity and conflict dominates workplace laws and how we think about them, rather than how we're going to promote harmony in the workplace and empower people to go, Australians to go and employ other Australians. I think we need dramatic simplification in the system, and particularly to back the self-starters, small businesses and self-employed in Australia to get ahead. So I agree with that, but I agree with that before she said it. I said it first.
0: Okay, you said it first. I don't know. I can't fact check who said it first. But she also said that it's too...
1: I'm very confident that I'm right.
0: All right. She said it's too difficult to dismiss workers and that some workers are lazy and don't turn up. Is it too difficult to sack workers?
1: Well, if you get, there are cases explicitly where this has occurred in the Fair Work Commission, if you go through the records, where people have engaged in conduct which most people would consider to be unacceptable in workplaces. And, of course, the Fair Work Commission has sided with, I would say, unsociable or unacceptable conduct in the workplace. But I think the focus has to be, how do we raise standards? Do we improve productivity? Do we encourage people to get to work? I want a nation where hard work pays off, where Australians feel in control of their lives, and they feel a basic sense of respect from their government towards them, but most importantly, how the taxes they're spending are respected as well.
0: So do you think it needs to be easier to sack workers, though?
1: Well, I think we need laws that make sure that we encourage people to work hard. And if people aren't working hard or they're not working cooperatively in businesses, then we need to look seriously at how to reform laws to address that. I outlined that there are examples in the Fair Work Commission from, you know, Uber trying to sack drivers that have engaged in inappropriate conduct, all the way to things that exist in workplaces, and you can Google them yourself if you like. There has to be a limit in making sure we protect everybody, not just the right of workers to be able to live in a safe work environment.
0: So she's got a point.
1: I'm not sure that we've always got that balance right.
0: So you think she's got a point that it's hard to sack workers that are not doing
1: what
0: you
1: think they should do? As I've said all of these things, everything I'm saying now, I have said previously. She's following the discussion. I'm not following her.
0: Okay. Tim Wilson, it's always good to speak to you. Thank you.
1: Thank you.
0: That was the Shadow Treasurer, Tim Wilson, on the government's big changes to its tax proposals that it outlined today.

0: Now, speaking at News Corporation's summit in Townsville, mining magnate Gina Rinehart has delivered a gift to One Nation leader Pauline Hanson. Let's take a look.
1: Can you all sound like bulldozers, please? Grrr. Come on, I want some bulldozer noise. Pauline, can I... Oh, beautiful. Pauline, may I invite you to the stage quickly, please? You might remember Elon Musk was given a big chainsaw to try and cut government tape and bureaucracies over in America. We need more than one of these things. We actually need a beautiful, big, fat, where is it? It's coming. We need an orange bulldozer. Let's hear the noise. Grrr.
0: And that is Pauline Hanson receiving that bulldozer a little earlier. For more on Pauline Hanson's speech that was delivered yesterday and the government's announced changes to its taxation proposals, Independent MP Allegra Spender joins me now. Welcome to the program.
2: Thanks, PK.
0: We'll get to the bulldozer in a moment. Let's start, though, because the last time we spoke, you said you wanted to support changes to capital gains tax and so forth, but you didn't like the model. Today, the governor's changed some of that. What do you make of the changes they've announced?
2: So I think that they're positive changes in the sense that raising the small business threshold from 2 million to 10 million makes a lot of sense and aligns with other definitions of small business and is more realistic about most businesses. And I'm pleased that the government is consulting at least in relation to the startups. But I still have, I'll be honest, concerns about the model and concerns even about the startup model that they're consulting on. And so, you know, personally, I think that, you know, we should be trying to get that balance on prosperity and fairness right. I want to rebalance the tax system. I think that we need to cut taxes on wages, and I do think you have to pay for that by reducing taxes, concessions in other areas. But I'm still nervous that certainly what they're consulting on yet doesn't get the balance right in terms of supporting innovation, which does help grow the economy and build prosperity.
0: Okay, I'm going to go through them one by one. So you are, your position broadly on the legislation, of course it's passed the lower house, it's mainly in the Senate, but if you could vote again but with this version, would you change anything?
2: Well, I think the most significant issue still is around how do you make sure you incentivise risk-taking? And again, the government's put out a consultation paper, which I think I really welcome in relation to the startup sector. But it's a consultation paper, and I'm going to be talking to lots of people in the startup sector and, you know, the broader community, and we'll be providing feedback. And my perspective is we need a CGT tax system that is internationally competitive, particularly in capital and in businesses that can, you know, move offshore. And I'm not sure yet that the government has got that right, because I am concerned about they're acknowledging their challenges, they're trying to address them, but I'm not sure that they've got that right. And that's what the consultation, that's certainly going to be my focus in the consultation.
0: Okay, so we've seen the paper, I've seen the paper, so have you. It's publicly now available. You're saying even what they're debating in that paper is wrong.
2: No, I think that what is important is that they're acknowledging that this is a really important part of our country in the sort of the business and entrepreneurial sector. It really, really matters. But I think they're going to have to go broader personally in terms of what they put forward if they are going to keep the sorts of businesses we want to in this country in competitive and invested in. So I think they've got real work to do. And, you know, I'll be clear, I have said from pretty early on, I don't love the indexation model for a bunch of these unintended consequences. I think if they simply just reduce that CGT discount from, say, 50 to 40% or 35%, you could have a top marginal tax rate on capital of around 28 to 30%, which would be much more internationally competitive. That's still where I think they should go, but now they're trying to work around, you know, in different parts of the sector. I will always be constructive and engage with that, but I still think there are significant limitations with what they've done.
0: Okay, so you think it's marginally better, but not significantly enough?
2: I think it's better, and I think they're saying they're consulting. So I take them on their word. They're consulting. I'm gonna consult my community and make sure the voices from my community are really heard, because this matters, and because we have to get it right. And you know, I believe in reform. I think that I give the government credit for putting this reform on the table. It is really hard. We do need to rebalance the tax system, and I think that you know a lot of what they've done on property is absolutely right. But getting this bit right, rewarding risk-taking and entrepreneurship, really matters. And, you know, this is where this consultation, it's a starting point, but I hope that we end up in a different place, because I think that we do need to go further to make sure these sorts of businesses, that we grow entrepreneurship and risk-taking in this economy.
0: Yeah, because to qualify for an exemption under, you know, what's in their paper, a company has to demonstrate that it genuinely focuses on developing one, I think, or more new or significantly improved innovations for commercialisation. So just to be clear, you think that's too narrow?
2: I think that's too narrow. I think some of the limits in terms of the lifetime sort of gain that you can raise in these circumstances are too narrow. And I think it's complicated. And, you know, when I talk to business people, you know, you can start a business, you know, maybe for 5, 6, 7 years that goes in some way and then actually develops in quite a different way. And so I just want to, I think we need something simpler. But, you know, again, I'll take them on good faith. I will look at the detail. I'm going to talk to my community. But what I'll be looking for is something that is simple, that is internationally competitive, and that people, you know, flexible for the changing environments that people work in the business community, and deal with things like biotech and other types of industries which have a different profile, for example, than some sort of tech startups.
0: Okay, that's interesting. I just want to take you to some other issues before I bid you farewell. One Nation leader, Pauline Hanson, of course, has spoken at the press club. It's been widely talked about. She talks about Australia needing a monoculture rather than multiculturalism. Mm. That's been, of course, quite a contentious statement, given we often talk about being a successful multicultural nation. She singled out Arabic and also Mandarin as languages spoken at home too frequently or exclusively. What did you make of that?
2: Look, I mean, I'm the child of a migrant. My grandparents didn't speak English when they came to Australia. You know, my mum didn't speak English when she came to Australia, and she made an enormous contribution to this country. And so, you know, it worries me, to be honest, that we're sort of going down this monoculture approach. I don't even really understand what that means. And as a person who grew up both Italian and sort of Anglo, you know, it's been a joy to have both of those parts of my culture and my life there, but I've always been Australian. And I think this is this sort of obsession about, you know, a monoculture. It's like, well, we have Australian values. You know, we have things that we, all Australians from all faiths and backgrounds, can commit to and bring different aspects of our religion and cultures, you know, to actually enrich each other's lives. And that's how I see culture. I'm enriched when I understand people's different cultures and religions and faiths. I don't want it all to be the same. So it does worry me. It does worry me when we, you know, like Pauline Hanson, like she talks about issues that really worry people. And I think that's what people are responding to. But the divisiveness, you know, the setting against different parts of our community against each other, that doesn't solve those problems. It doesn't make housing cheaper. It doesn't make the economy work better. It doesn't make small businesses, you know, more resilient. And that's what really worries me.
0: Look, I have to ask you as a final point about the bulldozer gift that Gina Rinehart... I mean, I don't know, it's amazing footage. Mm-hmm. I suppose Gina Rinehart has been pretty upfront about her support for the One Nation leader. Does it matter? I think she wanted a bit of Elon Musk vibes.
2: I don't want Australia to follow the Trumpian route here. I don't think that's actually what most Australians want. You know, I speak a lot about, you know, making it easier, you know, reducing red tape and those things, because I'm a business person, that's important. But I don't think we should be following that American playbook and trying to import it here. All the American grievances. I think we are a strong, resilient, unified country. You know, we can do much, much better than that. And, you know, so I think it does concern me to see us trying to parts to ape, the Trumpian approach, because I don't think this is what this country wants.
0: Thank you so much for joining us this afternoon.
2: Thanks so much.
0: That was Independent MP Allegra Spender. The US and Iran have officially signed a memorandum of understanding aimed at ending their war and reopening the Strait of Hormuz. The agreement has come a day earlier than expected, with US President Donald Trump saying it wasn't easy.
3: This was not easy, I can tell you.

0: Bravo.
1: And the deal is signed. Dr. Roger Shanahan is a Middle East and security analyst, joins me now. Welcome to the program.
2: Thanks for having me.
1: Seems that the broad consensus, as far as I can see, across the board, from both conservative and progressive outlets and experts, is that this is a bad deal for the West and for the US. What's your view?
2: Well, I suppose the issue is when you start a war of choice and you're not able to achieve the aims that you set yourself, and the country that you took military action against appears to be the one dictating terms of an agreement, then, of course, I think it's valid to say that this is a bad outcome for not only the Trump administration, but I think more broadly as well.
1: When you say more broadly, what are you worried about?
2: Well, it's what's going to happen, I think, specifically in the region, as in the Persian Gulf region, with an Iran that is more empowered. And I think also elsewhere in the region, the issue that has been referred to but really hasn't been resolved is the issue to do with Lebanon, Israeli military operations in Lebanon as well. Again, where Iran is going to feel empowered, and therefore the ability to reconstitute Hezbollah in Lebanon is just going to make that country even more unstable.
1: How about the lifting of sanctions and the sequencing around that? It seems that sanctions, access to big potential pool of billions, hundreds of billions of dollars, is open to Iran before a lot of this sort of other elements around uranium is even managed. Just explain that to me.
2: Yeah, listen, it's quite complex, and because I think we also have to understand that it's an MOU, it's not an agreement, so the details are to follow in the next 60 days. But certainly sanctions relief is front and centre of this MOU, but even that is quite complex, and the MOU itself refers to the multitude of sanctions and how the United States has to take the lead on essentially unpicking the variety of different sanctions regimes under which Iran's assets are held. So that's one aspect which is complex and complicated, and I imagine is being worked on as we speak. Then there's the other issue in that MOU, which is talk of a $300 billion investment fund, which again is only a couple of sentences, appears to be quite complex with no indication of where that money is going to come from. And again, in order for that to occur, there would have to be sanctions lifted against a variety of institutions and perhaps individuals in Iran, given the interplay between the Revolutionary Guard Corps and other sanctioned individuals and entities, and private enterprise in Iran. So even before that money flows, there's got to be some preparatory work. So I think we'd have to be a bit cynical about this $300 billion investment fund, but less cynical about the frozen Iranian assets being freed, even though that is complex in and of itself.
1: And then there's the 60-day period where the Strait of Hormuz will be toll-free. After that, it seems up in the air, which is extraordinary given there was no toll before Donald Trump launched this war. Could we really end up seeing a toll or a more Iranian control over that strait?
2: Yeah, listen, it's a good question. There's probably a couple of aspects to this. First of all, nobody would call it a toll, even if you have to pay some kind of fee to transit through there. Is this something that Iran is serious about, or is this just one of its negotiation levers that it will negotiate away in the 60-day period or further? That's still something we're not sure of. And there's mention that Iran and Oman will also be discussing this. Is that an indication that some kind of payment might be done in the future because Oman is also involved in this, or is that simply another part of the negotiation strategy? So it's an unusual element, but as you pointed out, people are talking about the reopening of the Strait of Hormuz, but many people forget that it was opened before the war of choice from President Trump, so they're not actually giving away anything.
1: And then just finally, Donald Trump famously tore up Barack Obama's deal with Iran in his first term. Of course, he had 4 years in the wilderness and now he's back again. Realistically, is this, and it's just a memorandum of understanding, you're right, there's some things we don't know, but at face value, do you see this as a worse deal than what we had under Barack Obama?
2: Well, the deal with Barack Obama took about over a year to negotiate. Nobody died during it. We now have an MOU that we arrived at, after which thousands of people died, tens of billions of dollars were spent, and there's significant destruction around the region. So even on that measure alone, wherever we get to, the reasons why we got there and the path that we took to get there means that the JCPOA would have been a far preferable outcome.
1: Thank you so much for joining us this afternoon.
2: My pleasure.
1: That was Middle East and security analyst Dr. Roger Shanahan. The Race Discrimination Commissioner has accused Pauline Hanson of dividing the community following her comments about multiculturalism. In her National Press Club address yesterday, the One Nation leader said that while Australia was multiracial, it must be monocultural. Now, the Commissioner hit out at the speech on the ABC this morning, saying some communities don't feel safe when they've heard such political rhetoric.
0: It actually angers me to see someone who, in a public position, is dividing us through hate and on the basis that some people belong here more than others or some people are superior to others in Australia.
1: The Minister for Small Business and Multicultural Affairs is Anne Ali, and I spoke to her a short time ago. Minister, welcome to Afternoon Briefing.
3: Thank you, Patricia.
1: Presumably, under a Pauline Hanson government, if it was to eventuate, your position would be abolished because she says that we need a monoculture, not multiculturalism. You are the Multicultural Affairs Minister. Have Australians increasingly turned on multiculturalism?
3: I don't think so, Patricia. I think, you know, possibly, don't quote me on this, but I think it was possibly the latest Scanlon report that said Australians really support it. I think what's really, I guess, damaging here is that it really seeks to undermine and completely ignore our diversity and the fact that diversity is part of who we are. It's etched in our landscapes from, you know, our snowy tops, snowy mountain tops, to our pristine beaches, our red earth in the centre, to our rainforests. It's etched in our history. Our First Nations people spoke different languages, practiced different cultural practices. And throughout history, people who have come from across the seas have brought diversity with them. And I think to denigrate, deny, or try and destroy our diversity is really denigrating, denying, and destroying who we are as a nation today, a modern, multicultural, and diverse nation.
1: She says Australia is multiracial, but should be monocultural. There's a distinction there. That is a sentiment that some people have, though, isn't it? That, of course, you can. It's not actually about the colour of your skin, it's about the values and the way that you. That's what. How do you interpret what she's actually trying to say?
3: Well, I think there's a difference between saying we all have to be monocultural and who gets to dictate what that monoculture is, and that we almost only speak one language, and, you know, taking away from people their right to be able to speak a different language, practice different kind of cultural traditions, you know, things that have enriched our nation, whether that's, you know, Holi or Diwali or Eid or Christmas or Easter, all of that beautiful different cultural and religious celebration that we share as Australians. But I think it kind of, you know, misses the point that diversity is a strength for Australia, always has been. Always has been a diverse nation. There was never a time when Australia was monocultural. It's almost exists in the imagination of people who perhaps want to go

0: back to a white Australia, and that's probably what they mean. But I think Pauline Hanson spoke a lot about what she wants to take away from people. She wants to take away the ability of the tetas and the nonnas and the yayas to speak, their language to their grandchildren. She wants to take away the SBS. She wants to take away the ABC. She wants to take away wage rises for minimum wage workers. She wants to take away tax cuts. She wants to take away paid parental leave. What does she want? Does she want to take away the ability of parents to spend those first few precious months with their child? And what else does she want to take away from Australians? She told us what she wants to take away, but she didn't tell us anything about what she wants to give.
1: Well, on the question of the group she's talking about, she's very specific about radical Islam, she talks about, and she's really made this obviously an issue for a long time. This wasn't entirely new, but it was pretty specific. Will Labor actively fight for Muslim Australians who Pauline Hanson has indicated are in her sights?
0: I take her comments about radical Islam in the context of her previous comments that there are no good Muslims. And we believe as a government, and we've done this not just through our words, but through our actions as well, we believe in fairness and equality for all Australians. We want every single Australian to have the capacity and the ability to participate fully in Australian life and to be able to flourish and to have opportunities in this country. That's why we have before us an Islamophobia review, and we'll be responding to that very soon. We're on the process of responding to that. That's why, in response to Bondi, we have the anti-Semitism report and the response to that. That's why we've done things like strengthen hate laws, existing hate laws. Mm. We've strengthened them, and we're putting in place a number of things, not just against Islamophobia, but racism more generally has absolutely no place in this country. It destroys communities, it denigrates who we are as a nation, and it has absolutely no place.
1: Well, given what she said about radical Islam and the way, many Muslim Australians do feel targeted by some of that language, as you know, the Albanese government hasn't yet formally responded to the Islamophobia report. Is there a sense of urgency around this, given some of the language we're hearing and the temperature rising in the community?
0: I think there's a number of things that we've already done, are doing, and will continue to do as part of a kind of our broader kind of response to increasing racism, whether it be Islamophobia or anti-Semitism and other forms of racism as well. As I said, we are working on our response to the Islamophobia Envoys report, and we will be releasing that soon.
1: Okay. How soon?
0: Soon.
1: How soon?
0: Soon.
1: Okay. Days?
0: You'll know.
1: I'm waiting.
0: Okay.
1: I want to take you to some of the areas in your small business minister hat. Mm. Pauline Hanson also says it's too hard to sack workers. I asked Tim Wilson about that as well, and he may have used different form of language, but he certainly said if you look at the Fair Work Commission, there are examples where it's been hard to deal with workers that are not doing the right thing. Is it too hard under Labor's industrial laws to move on workers who are not doing the right thing according to their employment contract?
0: Yeah, look, I think the issue that I have with that, Patricia, and I did catch a little bit of what Tim Wilson said there as well. The issue that I have with that is about these kind of gross generalisations that, workers are lazy, workers aren't showing up to work, workers are doing this, really, putting down Australian workers who really are the backbone of our nation. We would be nowhere without the people who go to work every day and who work. In terms of, the issue of is it, the specific question here about is it too difficult? Workers deserve rights. Workers deserve protections. And there are a lot more workers who are exploited who are underpaid or who are not paid their super. And our industrial relations system is designed to be a fair and balanced way of protecting workers' rights, but also making sure that that Australia has the kind of the productivity and access to workers that it needs to be able to flourish economically as well.
1: Now, on that balance, though, is it worth looking at, particularly for small businesses? Because clearly they are finding it difficult in some cases. I mean, it doesn't have to be at an extreme response, but making sure that the balance is right. Is it right?
0: You know, I'm out talking to small businesses every day.

0: In fact, yesterday I was in Albany in regional WA speaking to small businesses there. And when we do get onto the subject of employment, what they raise with me is that they need more workers. They need access to more skilled workers. That's why we have free TAFE. And they're getting there. You know, yesterday I visited a marine. They build boats, and you know, they're accessing people who have gone through free TAFE. You know, that's why we have free TAFE. That's why we are recalibrating our immigration system to have the skilled migrants that people need to be able to employ people. This is what they raise with me when we talk about employment. They're not saying to me. The businesses that I visit aren't saying to me, yeah, so-and-so is out the back having another smoko and is on their phone all the time and I can't sack them. They're saying to me, I need more workers. I need to have access to skilled workers.
1: Well, let me take you to that, because today there's new immigration figures out. Annual net overseas migration has fallen to 301,000 people in the year to December 2025, but it's still higher than Labor wanted it to be. And Abul Rizvi says that there needs to be lots more policy tightening to get it further down. Will there be more tightening?
0: Yeah, look, we've done a lot in this space, and the Minister Tony Burke has done a lot in this space, particularly given that, you know, we came off COVID where we had a lot of people coming in right after COVID but not a lot of people going out, and the immigration numbers correcting themselves. We know that there's more work to do, and we're doing that work to recalibrate and ensure that our migration system works in the interests of all Australians.
1: Thank you so much for joining us.
0: Thank you, Patricia.
1: Back to another big story of the day. The US and Iran have officially signed a memorandum of understanding aimed at ending their war and reopening the Strait of Hormuz. Larry Sabato is from the Centre of Politics at the University of Virginia, and I spoke to him a short time ago. Dr. Larry Sabato, welcome to Afternoon Briefing.
2: Thank you so much. Nice to be with you.
1: What is the mood like amongst the American people with the news of this signing?
2: Of course, the details are just getting out there because this was held back, and you can see why the memorandum of understanding was held back. I would say that the response has been almost uniformly negative, and that's a shock because Trump has his troops and they stay with him normally, loyally. I don't see it this time. Every faction I can identify in the Republican Party is criticizing him and criticizing this agreement. And of course, the Democrats are opposed totally anyway, and the independents have moved solidly against Trump. It's now about 70-30, 70% negative, 30% positive. So Trump is in considerable trouble.
1: What are the elements of this deal that are so contentious?
2: Well, you know, most people don't understand foreign policy, and they certainly don't get into the details of war, but they understand one thing. We have spent, once all the addition is done, probably $100 billion on this whole enterprise. We've lost a fair number of people. Thousands of other people have been killed. Many Americans were wounded as well. And the people say, well, what did we get out of it? And the first thing that Trump says is, we are going to get the Strait of Hormuz open again. Well, wait a minute. It was open when we started this war. That's why it was closed. What is it that we got out of this that we wouldn't have gotten otherwise? Where is the nuclear dust, as Trump calls it? And of course, it's going to be negotiated over 60 days. What do you think the odds are that Iran is going to hand all that over? So when people look at this, they understand that Trump has made probably a terrible mistake. As one Republican senator said today, who's voted with Trump most of the time, though he doesn't like Trump, he said Ronald Reagan would be turning over in his grave if he knew about this. He also said that it's the worst foreign policy decision made in decades. So this is going to stick with Trump for a while, and it's going to be a major problem for him and for the Republican Party.
1: The United States will immediately waive restrictions on Iranian oil exports and ultimately lift all sanctions, as well as helping create what I think is a $300 billion US development fund for Iran. Are these things that would have been unthinkable under Trump in the past?
2: Well, think of it this way. What would have happened if Joe Biden had done something like this? Can you imagine the outcry? So, of course, this has been a shock.

0: to people who don't really understand that Trump isn't about ideology at all. He is first and foremost a salesman, and he is focused like a laser on his legacy. This really is his second and final term. He's not going to be trying to stay on, I don't believe. This is something that Trump has done, and it hasn't worked out. And once people figure out all of the details, it's going to really backfire.
1: It also says Iran and Oman will define the future administration and maritime services in the Strait of Hormuz. What's your analysis of that?
0: I'm not sure what it means, but it suggests the possibility that Iran and Oman, but probably mainly Iran, will be collecting large fees for permitting ships to pass without being blown up by a mine or some other, or a drone or something like that. Well, that is completely unacceptable. And it violates international law, of course. Not that law matters as much anymore than it once did. But this is insane. And again, none of that was even on the table before Israel and the United States launched this war at the end of February.
1: What is Donald Trump's legacy from this? Will it hurt him?
0: Oh, absolutely. It's going to hurt him. He was fooled by Venezuela. Venezuela, which was relatively easy to handle, was done in 2 or 3 days. And there wasn't a single American casualty. And Trump, being a little bit egotistical, maybe megalomaniacal, interpreted this as, again, the Trump luck. He would be able to achieve anything he wanted at no cost. Well, it turned out that Venezuela did not predict Iran, just as I think it wouldn't predict Cuba if he decides to go in there, or Greenland if he decides to go in there, and he's still talking about it. So in a way, it may sober Trump up at least a little bit. Maybe it will sober up some of the people around him, although they already knew this was a bad idea and they won't speak out against it or won't speak up to him because they're so afraid of him.
1: So what will the midterms look like for Donald Trump? And presumably that is factored in here, that's playing on his mind.
0: This is going to help the Democrats, if only by suppressing some of the Republican vote. You know, there's a piece of the Republican Party that has never really attached itself to Trump and has voted for him 3 times because he was the Republican nominee. They would prefer a Republican to a Democrat, but they didn't really like Trump. They found reasons to justify what they'd done. Well, this, for example, in the old Cheney bunch, the Bush-Cheney group in the Republican Party, it has shown them, again, what Trump is really all about. And I think they'll stay home. They're not going to vote for Democrats, but they'll stay home. Some of MAGA will stay home because they thought Trump had told them that he would never do what George W. Bush and Dick Cheney did, get involved in foreign wars in the Middle East or anything else. Well, I guess they had calculated wrong. So some of them will stay home. Democrats are energized. They know that people want to change. They know that people want a check on Trump, because right now there's no check at all. The Republicans in the House and the Senate and the American Congress will do almost anything he asks. And no one will speak out against him who's running for re-election, at least.
1: Thank you so much for joining us.
0: You're more than welcome. Good luck with it.
1: And that's Afternoon Briefing for today. If you missed any of our interviews, we're on ABC iView. Just search for Afternoon Briefing and it's easy to find us.
2: And that is where we will leave Afternoon Briefing. And Patricia Karvelis, you're back with me, Sarah Dingle, here on ABC News Radio.
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2: Sarah Dingle here with you. Thanks for your company. Coming up in the next hour here on ABC News Radio, a Gold Coast woman accused of killing two of her adult children 5 years apart has been cleared of all murder charges. The national regulator wants to force retailers to simplify energy bills. We'll speak to a consumer advocate shortly. And the government has announced a partial backdown for its capital gains tax reforms after pressure from business groups. We'll have more on that as well. Also, checking in with the finance news after the local share market closed about an hour ago. The Australian Stock Exchange closed

lower today. The ASX 200 fell 55 points or 0.62% to close on 8,911. That follows a 1% drop on Wall Street amidst concerns about a possible rise in US interest rates. The bottom performing stocks were Ora Banda Mining and Bellevue Gold, down just over 6.6% and 6% respectively. Brent crude oil is hovering around $76 a barrel, and the Australian dollar is down slightly at 70 US cents. Taking a look at the weather around the country this Thursday, the 18th of June in Brisbane, 20 degrees and partly cloudy, mostly clear in Sydney and 19. 14 degrees in Canberra and showers, a shower or two in Melbourne, windy and 17 degrees. 17 also in Hobart, where it's a wet day, showers for Adelaide, 14 degrees in Adelaide at the moment, 16 in Perth and sunny, and in Darwin, partly cloudy and 30 degrees right now in Darwin. Eastern Standard Time, it's 5 o'clock. Central Time is 4:30, and in the West, it's 3 o'clock. Time now for 10 minutes of news here on ABC News Radio. I'll be back with you after that with all our regular news radio coverage.

0: ABC News. Hello, I'm Noni Edwards. One Nation leader Pauline Hanson says Australia's Defence Force needs to be more self-sufficient while speaking at an event in far north Queensland today. During the Townsville Bush summit, billionaire Gina Rinehart gifted Senator Hanson a toy bulldozer to symbolise the government's red tape they would plough through together. Senator Hanson says she'd like to see defence spending up to 3.5% of GDP.
1: We need to be able, the nation, to defend ourselves. If a war was hit our shores now, I think we'd only last 3 days, maybe a week at the most. So we need to be self-sufficient, being able to look after ourselves, but maintain our association with our allies.
0: Meanwhile, Gina Rinehart says the federal government should gift several empty Queensland islands to Elon Musk to launch his rockets. Australia's richest woman, mining billionaire Rinehart, made the suggestion at the forum in Townsville today. It follows revelations her company Hancock Prospecting bought a massive $1.4 billion stake in SpaceX's historic stock market debut. She says the government should clear the red tape and gave the trillionaire the real estate for free.
2: Add water and the infrastructure Elon needs. He needs land to expand. He's really got a massive program there. And an alternate weather place in an allied country for his multiple satellite launches.
0: Australia's peak planning body is calling for greater scrutiny of where data centres are built amid concerns they could be vulnerable to the impacts of climate change. Here's climate reporter Romy Stevens.
3: Australia has become a hotspot for investment in data centres that power artificial intelligence, mainly due to the country's ample space and renewable energy potential. But new research from XDI, a company that analyses physical climate risk, has found many global digital infrastructure hubs are vulnerable to climate change. The head of policy at the Planning Institute of Australia, Nicole Bennetts, says data centres must be adequately planned for.
4: It's about doing the strategic planning at the front end so that then we can say these are the best locations for data centres.
3: While Australia ranked 22nd for risk of physical damage to planned data centres, the report found it's facing one of the steepest increases in risk over time.
0: The CEO of Data Centres Australia, Belinda Dennett, says data centres are already subject to a rigorous planning process.
5: What we're saying is that process needs to be faster, not less rigorous, but faster, because countries are competing. Speed to market is the most critical thing.
0: Six men have been charged after a multi-agency operation targeting an alleged drug-running network along Australia's east coast. Bryn Wakefield reports.
6: The three-week investigation began in late May after police found a burnt-out truck and bags of cocaine at a boat ramp at Midge Point in North Queensland. Police believe the drugs came from a mother vessel identified as the MV Wealth, which has been detained by Solomon Islands authorities. Further investigations led police to a van in Mount Cotton, south of Brisbane, where they seized 178 kilograms of cocaine and 142 kilograms of meth believed to have been moved from Midge Point. A 41-year-old Mackay Region man, four men from Brisbane and a Sydney man have been arrested in connection with the crimes.
0: Internationally, US President Donald Trump has warned his forces would bomb the hell out of Iran if it fails to hold up its end of their interim peace deal.

0: without delay. Its prime minister says Iran will immediately reopen the Strait of Hormuz and the US blockade of Iranian ports will end. Another of the 14 points on the agreement is the cessation on all fronts of the war, including Lebanon. Israel has distanced itself from the deal, with its prime minister, Benjamin Netanyahu, previously insisting it's not bound to any US-Iran deal in its conflict with Hezbollah in Lebanon.
1: Russia has attacked Kyiv with missiles and Ukrainian drones have struck Moscow's oil refinery, hours after Ukrainian President Volodymyr Zelensky spoke with US President Donald Trump and European leaders about ending the four-year-long war. Residents in Kyiv were urged to take shelter as Russia attacked with ballistic missiles, while thick plumes of smoke were seen in Moscow's skies following the Ukrainian drone strike on the refinery. You're listening to ABC News. The Gaza Health Ministry says more than 1,000 Palestinians have been killed in Israeli operations in the Gaza Strip since a ceasefire was reached between Israel and Hamas last October. The most recent deaths were recorded after a series of Israeli drone strikes on towns and refugee camps in central Gaza and Gaza City. Israel says it's continuing to operate against Hamas in Gaza and has expanded the amount of territory it controls inside the Strip. Both sides accused the other of violating the ceasefire. US President Donald Trump says tech giant Apple has agreed to work with Intel to design and build its computer chips in the United States. Mr. Trump made the announcement in a Truth Social post, but neither Apple nor Intel has yet responded to a Reuters news agency request for comment. It comes after the Wall Street Journal reported last month Intel had reached a preliminary deal to make some chips for Apple following more than a year of talks. A deal with Intel would help Apple diversify its manufacturing base as it seeks more chip capacity. Back home, South Australia's highest court has quashed a decision blocking the release of Snowtown serial killer James Vlasakis, but he will remain behind bars for now. Rachel Merritt reports.
2: Vlasakis will stay in jail because the court has ordered another review of the release decision. He was granted parole last year, but his release was stopped by a review by Parole Administrative Review Commissioner Michael David. The Court of Appeal today said Mr. David fell into jurisdictional error and that he substituted his own view of the seriousness of Vlasakis' offending for that of the sentencing judge. The court also ordered the parole board's decision be referred back to the review stage, which will be handled by the new commissioner, former Supreme Court Justice David Lovell. Vlasakis pleaded guilty to four of SA's Bodies in the Barrels murders and was sentenced to life imprisonment with a non-parole period of 26 years.
1: A new exhibition marking Australia's involvement in the Afghanistan war does not include a previously displayed portrait of Ben Robert Smith, who's accused of committing war crimes during the conflict. The new gallery will officially open at the Australian War Memorial in Canberra next week, with Mr. Robert Smith successfully applying to vary his bail conditions in order to attend. The Victoria Cross recipient was invited to the event by the memorial. AWM Director Matt Anderson says the Brereton report that uncovered alleged unlawful killings is in the gallery, but the portrait is not.
3: Where it once stood no longer exists. It stood in a stairwell that we've since demolished. Okay, so his uniform remains on display. We've updated the interpretive panel. There was an IGADF Afghanistan inquiry report. It's in the galleries. We acknowledge that, but then we put it into the context of that longest war.
1: A national audit examining the delivery of Australia's largest renewable energy project, Snowy 2.0, in the New South Wales Snowy Mountains, has found risks have not been effectively managed. Adrienne Reardon reports.
4: Snowy 2.0 involves building an underground power station and 27 kilometres of tunnels between two reservoirs. The Australian National Audit Office found the project is facing delays, cost increases and delivery problems despite a reset in 2023. It found Snowy Hydro's management of the project has been partly effective, but it has not held contractors to account for delivery or mitigated project risks. Snowy Hydro has agreed to four recommendations, including that it will strengthen management risks to ensure its contractors are meeting their requirements.
1: Sport now, and England's fans have been out in force following the team's 4-2 victory over Croatia in their FIFA World Cup group match in the US state of Texas. Larry Buttrose reports.
5: England is currently ranked fourth in the world in the men's game and could well be contesting the later stages of the tournament. Its captain and star striker Harry Kane scored twice early on before Croatia levelled by half-time. England then kicked two second-half goals, much to the delight of its fans and dismay of Croatia's.
6: Hey, come on, England!
7: I think our big name...

0: Teams turned up, Harry Kane played well.
1: We are now a little bit sad. Hope we will qualify for the next round.
2: In other results today, Ghana notched a 1-0 win over Panama, Colombia downed Uzbekistan 3-1, and Portugal and DR Congo played a 1-1 draw.
3: To finance now, and the Australian Stock Exchange has closed lower today. The ASX 200 fell 55 points or 0.62% to close on 8,911. It follows a 1% drop on Wall Street amid concerns about a possible rise in US interest rates. The bottom performing stocks were Ora Banda Mining and Bellevue Gold, down just over 6.6% and 6% respectively. Brent crude is hovering around $76 a barrel, and the Australian dollar is down slightly at 70 US cents. You're up to date now with the latest from ABC News.
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5: Hello, Sarah Dingle with you here on ABC News Radio. 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Making news.
6: 2.7 million active small businesses in this country will have access to generous CGT concessions.
5: In a partial backdown, the federal government says 98% of businesses will continue to get capital gains tax concessions and startups will get special carve-outs. South Australia's highest court has quashed a decision blocking the release of Snowtown serial killer James Vlasakis, but he will stay behind bars for now. And overseas, Ukrainian drones have set fire to an oil refinery in Moscow for the second time this week. But first, as I just mentioned, the federal government has announced a partial backdown for its capital gains tax reforms after pressure from business groups. The government will increase the small business threshold from a turnover of up to $2 million annually to a turnover of up to $10 million. The Prime Minister has also announced the government will introduce new tax concessions for start-up businesses. Those carve-outs will cost the budget $500 million over the forward estimates. Federal Treasurer Jim Chalmers says the changes are based on consultation with impacted sectors. Let's have a listen.
6: The next steps that we announced today are all about providing more clarity and confidence to investors, more support for small businesses, and more incentives for innovation. That's what these next steps are all about today. As a consequence of these arrangements, this now means that every one of the 2.7 million active small businesses in this country will have access to generous CGT concessions, and 98% of all active businesses will be eligible for these concessions.
5: Former Treasury official and tax law professor at Melbourne University, Miranda Stewart, gave evidence at the two-day Senate committee examining these laws. She says the government has responded to the feedback on their policy.
7: The government's obviously been listening to various submissions. There were many submissions to the Senate committee. So the first change is that, as you say, the turnover threshold for an existing concession for the sale of small business assets, there was already a concession in our capital gains tax rules for what we call the active asset reduction. So if you sell an active business asset, you already get that sort of 50% reduction in the gain on that asset. So the turnover from that concession has been increased from $2 million to $10 million. It's something that I think many academics also suggested, that those concessions should be reviewed as a part of or after this reform the government is proposing. So they've obviously decided to leap on that aspect and put that in straight away.
5: And that figure doesn't come from nowhere, does it? Because, as you say, the $2 million limit had not been changed for, I believe, 17 years, but there had been a lot of discussion about whether that should be updated in recent times and policy papers and so on.
7: Yeah, there's a lot of different thresholds for different sort of rules and concessions for small business in the tax law. And some of them are really quite low. Like, so, you know, you've got your low concessions for being able to do trading stock valuation in a particular way. But that $2 million threshold for capital gains tax, as you say, had not been changed for many years. And $10 million is used in general now by the ATO and the ABS for determining what is a small business. business. So, you know, it's not unreasonable, I think, to lift that threshold. There are a couple of other CGT concessions for small businesses that are not mentioned in this press release, including

0: including being able to make certain contributions to super on the sale of a business, a kind of retirement concession. So it's not clear whether the government's proposing to change those other ones or just focusing on this sale of small business assets.
1: So before the news today that the government had altered its plans after, you know, some outcry and consultation with business groups, before that, we knew that 91.5% of small businesses were not going to be affected by the government's capital gains tax discount reforms. Now, the Federal Treasurer is saying that 98% of active businesses will continue to receive the capital gains tax discount. Who is left?
0: These are small businesses where they're selling a business asset. So it's usually the case where, you know, you're terminating in a way, running your business, selling your business assets. Then that's what that concession applies to. It doesn't apply to or perhaps upgrading your business assets. It is true that most businesses in Australia are small businesses, and certainly once that threshold gets raised to 10 million. But there's still a lot of high-value, high-profit businesses in that 2%, if you like, that are not covered by this. You should remember, though, that most large businesses operate in companies or corporate groups, and those companies are not affected by the CGT changes. Some small businesses in companies can sort of get these kinds of concessions, but they're really aimed at individuals or businesses that are operating through individuals, partnerships or trusts.
1: So if the federal government has backed down to the point where there are very few businesses owned by individuals at which, you know, would be captured by this change to the capital gains tax at point of sale. How much revenue has the federal government foregone in this backdown?
0: So, look, all I'm aware of is what you have as well in front of you, which is that revenue estimate that we've been told of for the combination of measures they've suggested in this. I believe it was half a billion. It's not small, like, over the forward estimate, so that's over the four-year period. Look, I think the overall policy of the reform is still coherent, if you like. It's still aimed mainly at passive investment, passive assets owned by individuals or owned in trusts, and the CGT change will apply to those. Privately held businesses where there are shares in corporates or in business assets which are valuable, you know, which are larger, will also still be covered.
1: We spoke to the Australian Chamber of Commerce and Industry earlier here on News Radio. They welcomed the news of this back down, but they were still critical of the changes to capital gains tax overall. They were still critical of this legislation. They say it will decrease investment. They say it will stifle innovation. What's your view on it? Now that the federal government has backed down, has wound back who these changes will affect, what is your view on it?
0: Yeah, look, I feel like that's not the case. I don't really agree with that view of the industry body. The reforms will apply to kind of rebalance the direction of investment. So what they'll do is they'll tax capital gain, the real economic gain, at your marginal rate, but with an index cost base. And for most investors, there may be a bit of change from the previous CGT discount, but not much. But where there has been a larger gain, assets held over time, it's appropriate that more tax be collected. So it sort of rebalances a bit more tax on those investors compared to people earning labour income, for example. And in fact, it helps fund the workers' tax offset and the standard deduction for work expenses. I guess one issue is there is going to be a revenue cost to this change. It does narrow the application of the rules, as you say. And so that's a cost to the budget. Nonetheless, the government hasn't wound back any of its proposed deductions for workers either.
1: That was former Treasury official and tax law professor at Melbourne University, Miranda Stewart there. To Queensland now, where a Gold Coast woman accused of killing two of her adult children 5 years apart has been cleared of all murder charges. Talissa Siganto reports from Brisbane.
2: For almost a decade, Marie Crabtree has staunchly denied committing unthinkable crimes, murdering her son and daughter. Today in court, she was vindicated. In

0: 2018, she was arrested over the deaths of 26-year-old Jonathan Crabtree and 18-year-old Erin Crabtree. It was alleged by police at the time she drugged her children in separate incidents in 2012 and 2017. She was accused of giving them various prescription pain medications and staging their overdoses for financial gain. She was also charged with making fraudulent insurance claims after their deaths. Last month, Ms. Crabtree faced a trial here in the Supreme Court with relation to the death of her son. She pleaded not guilty to his murder, an earlier attempted murder and fraud. Ultimately, a jury acquitted her of all three charges. Today, several outstanding charges, including the murder of her daughter, were discontinued by prosecutors. Ms. Crabtree wasn't in court today to hear the charges thrown out and was represented by a lawyer instead. The ABC has reached out to her for comment.
1: That was Talissa Siganta reporting in Brisbane there. Time now to check the latest in finance with CommSec market analyst Stephen Daglian. Hello to you.
2: Hello, Sarah.
1: Was there a market reaction today to that MOU being signed between the US and Iran?
2: Not as much as you'd expect for our share market, at least, but at least for the US market, futures are pointing to a better start in the United States tonight, potentially when they reopen in a few hours' time. Our share market actually had a pretty choppy day. So we were up early in the morning. We're up about a fifth of 1% at the best. We finished near the lows of the day, falling by about 0.6%. So I think, yes, it's good news that they're heading in the right direction at the moment, but I think markets are still somewhat uncertain. There's still that 60-day period to allow for a more expansive deal to be negotiated. And also, I think another important point is that the Aussie market has been trading like the signing was more of a formality this week. So over the prior 4 days, our share market actually rose by 4%. Went on a four-day winning streak. We hit a five-week high yesterday, and we've actually outperformed the American market. So I think markets just calmed a little off the back of that. But as I said, US markets might get off to a better start tonight.
1: Okay, speaking of the US, did the Federal Reserve flagging rate hikes have an impact?
2: It did slightly. So the U.S. market was down by roughly 1% this morning when it closed. Rates were on hold. That was widely expected. But as you point out, the fact that they signaled a possible rate hike later this year, or at least 9 of the 18 officials flagged that as a possibility, that seemed to be enough to just see markets drop back a bit. And also, this was the new Fed chair, Kevin Warsh's first meeting as chair. He kicked off his four-year term, so it received a bit more attention than usual. But it did see the U.S. market dropping back. Bond yields in the U.S. also rose, and it pushed the U.S. dollar higher, which in turn was a bit of a weight on commodity prices like gold today. So that did hurt our market, at least in part.
1: What was your main takeaway watching that first press conference by Kevin Warsh?
2: Oh, well, look, it was much shorter. It wasn't quite as long as what we would expect from Jerome Powell. So we'll have to wait and see from here. I think that the main response by markets was the fact that they flagged interest rate hikes ahead, and the fact that 9 of 18 officials did, rather than anything he said. And he didn't actually provide much in the way of forward guidance as well. So I think perhaps that's something that received attention. So there's a little bit of uncertainty about what's ahead, but we'll have to wait and see. We've got 4 years of this, so we'll find out in the months ahead.
1: Yeah, pace yourself. Coming back to the local share market, best and worst performers today?
2: Yeah, so we had energy and mining stocks, some of the worst. They were down by more than 1% today. The fact that oil prices fell by close to 3% in Asia trade today, in a little over a week, the oil price has actually fallen by about 20%, and that's because of the progress being made in the Middle East. But an interesting stat here is just oil prices at one point were up 50% from the end of Feb to late April, and since then prices have calmed a bit. But certainly after this memorandum of understanding was signed, the oil price fell back aggressively. Mining stocks also down, as I said, by roughly 1.3% today, but they're still up roughly 4% this week. But I think one of the things which I've heard is economic data out of China a few days ago. It's been weighing on iron ore prices, which have fallen below $100 per tonne for the first time since February. And in particular, data on China's property market was still quite weak, and China's property market accounts for close to a third of steel demand in China. So that was seen as something that received attention, and it certainly has weighed. Something to consider, though, is that, yes, BHP was down today. It hit a record high yesterday, so it's had a pretty good run, and same goes with Rio and Fortescue as well.

0: Stephen Daglian, thanks for joining us.
1: Pleasure, Sarah. Thank you.
0: That was CommSec market analyst Stephen Daglian there. Time now to get the latest in sport with Mark Adenall. Hello to you.
2: G'day, Sarah. Good afternoon. Two of the world's biggest stars were in action on day 7 of the Men's FIFA World Cup, with Harry Kane and Cristiano Ronaldo having contrasting fortunes. To wrap up today's results, here's ABC Sports' Zane Bojack.
3: Now, there were four matches on day 7 at the World Cup, with England getting their Group L campaign underway with a 4-2 win over Croatia in Dallas. These two sides played a semi-final in 2018, but it was the Three Lions turning the tables this time. Captain Harry Kane scoring a brace, including a controversial stutter step penalty that needed to be retaken. His efforts tying Gary Lineker as England's all-time leading goal scorer at the World Cup. In the other Group L clash, Ghana lost a goalkeeper but scored a last-gasp winner against Panama in Toronto. The Black Stars midfielder Caleb Urenke scored deep into stoppage time to earn Ghana a 1-0 victory and three crucial points as they aimed to reach the knockout stages for the first time since 2010. In the first match of Group K, it was the Ronaldo show on Houston as Portugal drew 1-1 with the Democratic Republic of Congo. No, 41-year-old Cristiano Ronaldo didn't score as he played 90 minutes in a record 6 World Cup. Rather, he showed frustration at his teammates and ignorance of their existence as he failed to match arch-rival Messi's hat-trick for Argentina. The poor showing from Ronaldo drew criticism from French and Arsenal legend Thierry Henry, who labelled the Portuguese legend selfish while commentating for the Fox Network in the United States.
4: Because he wants to score, he goes into the path of the back pass. You see both players, and it's easier for you to defend. And that's my thing. The team needs to score, not you. You saw the reaction of Bruno Fernandes behind, going like, let it roll, make a run, create space, so I can tap it in. It didn't happen.
3: Thierry Henry on Fox in the States. In the last game of Day 7, Colombia had a comprehensive 3-1 win over Uzbekistan and Mexico City to take top spot in Group K for the time being. Crystal Palace defender Daniel Nunez showed up Ronaldo and other strikers in the cup with one of the best flick finishes you'll see for Colombia's opening goal.
2: That's ABC Sports, Zane Bojack, and for more World Cup coverage, visit ABC News Online, where you'll find live blogs of every match, along with breaking news and analysis. 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To the AFL, Collingwood coach Craig McRae hasn't denied the Magpies are interested in securing dual Brownlow medalist Lachie Neale from the Brisbane Lions. Alexia Pescher has the details.
5: Lachie Neale will enter free agency at the end of the season, and the Pies have made no secret they're interested in his services. Coach Craig McRae confirmed he's yet to meet with the 33-year-old, but says they'll target players he thinks can help the side.
6: I think we've got to be progressive in the way we think about the game. We've created a free agency for a reason, but these people that are available to do it, and contracts are set in place to get players out of contract, so then they seem to be an advantage. We've got ourselves in a position where we'd like to target free agents.
5: West Australian Sam Swadling will make his debut on Saturday against Port Adelaide. The midfielder was selected with pick 37 in last year's draft.
2: Perth Wildcats. Captain Jesse Wagstaff has been selected in the Australian 3-on-3 basketball team for the Commonwealth Games, which begin in Glasgow next month. The 40-year-old, a six-time NBL champion, will line up alongside Sam McDaniel, Jonah Antonio and Jared Bairstow. The men's team won silver at the Birmingham Commonwealth Games in 2022, losing to England in the gold medal match, and will be coached by Adam Ford of the Cairns Taipans. To some cricket, Australia has thrashed Bangladesh by 9 wickets in Leeds to remain undefeated at the Women's T20 World Cup. A superb bowling performance from the Australians restricted Bangladesh to just 8 for 77 from its 20 overs. In response, Georgia Vole blasted 45 not out from just 32 balls to reach the target in the 10th over. Australia now have 2 wins from 2 matches and will next play the Netherlands on Saturday. To men's cricket, the Australian team has beaten Bangladesh by 4 wickets. That was in the opening match of a 3-game T20 series in Bangladesh. Debutant Joel Davies took 3 wickets as Australia bowled Bangladesh out for 131. Cooper Connolly was the standout with the bat, finishing with 47 runs from 27 balls as the visitors reached the target with 10 balls to spare. And Australian tennis player Alex Dermanol has been Canadian Denis Shapovalov in straight sets at the Queen's Club tournament in London. The top seed won 5 of his 11 break points in a comfortable 6-4, 6-1 victory that sets up a quarterfinal match with American Brandon Nakashima. Fellow Australian Talia Gibson through to the final 8 at the Nottingham Open after beating Qin Wenjing 6-3, 7-6. Sarah, plenty of sport around. More World Cup soccer tonight. AFL as well. Fremantle, Geelong and Perth.

0: plenty around. I'll be back 30 minutes, talk some more sport.
1: I feel like there's barely enough time to go through any, like really chew the fat about any of their those stories, Mark Arnold. There is so much happening.
0: There is so much on. Too much sport is never enough.
1: Yeah. Mark Arnold, thank you. Let's take a look at the forecast for Friday, the 19th of June now in Brisbane tomorrow. Partly cloudy, a top of 24 degrees. A shower or two for Sydney with a top of 21. Showers easing in Canberra, a top of 14. Showers for Melbourne, a top of 15 degrees. Showers easing in Hobart. Showers increasing in Hobart tomorrow, a top of 15 degrees. A wet day in Adelaide, a top of 15. Partly cloudy in Perth tomorrow, a top of 18 degrees. And a shower or two for Darwin with a top of 31 degrees. 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
2: Thank you, Sarah. The government has made changes to its capital gains tax reforms after pressure from business groups that will increase the small business threshold from turnover of up to $2 million to up to $10 million. The new tax concessions will also be introduced for start-up businesses. The carve-outs will cost the budget $500 million over forward estimates. Billionaire mining magnate Gina Rinehart has presented One Nation leader Pauline Hanson with an unconventional gift at an event in Townsville today. Leaders gathered at the Townsville Bush Summit to discuss defence, security and Northern Australia's prosperity. During the summit, billionaire Rinehart gave Senator Hanson a toy bulldozer to symbolise the government's red tape they would plough through together. The presidents of the United States and Iran have officially signed a memorandum of understanding aimed at ending the war and reopening the Strait of Hormuz. Donald Trump signed the agreement earlier this morning before an official ceremony was due to take place in Switzerland. Earlier, a senior US official read out the full text of the 14-point document to journalists. It states the Strait of Hormuz will be toll-free for 60 days, but leaves open the possibility of tolls being imposed in the future. It also includes a $300 billion US dollar reconstruction fund for Iran, but questions still remain over where that money will come from. US officials say it does not mean that America will be financially involved. And authorities in the UK say an ancient oak tree linked to the legend of Robin Hood in Sherwood Forest is dead. The Royal Society for the Protection of Birds says the 1,200-year-old major oak did not sprout leaves this spring. The tree is said to have sheltered Robin Hood, the legendary 13th-century bandit who allegedly stole from the rich and gave to the poor and took refuge in the forest when being pursued by the Sheriff of Nottingham. There's a lot in that one.
1: That's not the same as the sycamore gap tree, is it?
2: No, and we were discussing that in the newsroom. Yeah, that was a terrible loss too.
1: Mm. Lots of famous trees dying recently, Noni Edwards.
2: Yeah.
1: Okay, RIP Robin Hood's tree, Noni Edwards. Thank you very much.
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1: Sarah Dingle with you here on ABC News Radio. Thanks for your company. Making news, HSBC Bank will pay a $35 million penalty after admitting in the federal court it failed to properly protect customers from scams. Also,
4: critically, it's a safety device. Mm. We use it to connect to 000.
1: Vodafone says most customers' mobile phone services have been restored after a major outage this morning across the country. And new data from the Bureau of Statistics shows that Australia's net overseas migration is down to its lowest level in 4 years. But we're going to start overseas in the UK, where voters are preparing to head to the polls for a crucial by-election, one which could have a say in determining the country's next prime minister. Polling actually opened about 90 minutes ago for those in the Greater Manchester constituency of Makerfield. Labour Party candidate Andy Burnham is one of the candidates. He is expected to challenge Sir Keir Starmer for the leadership of the party if he wins this seat. He will, however, face stiff competition in this by-election from Reform UK's candidate Robert Kenyon. Rob Watson is the BBC's political correspondent and joins us now. Hello, Rob.
5: Evening, Sarah. I've got to say, I'm looking carefully after your news bulletin at the very large London plane tree outside my window. It's about 200-year-old. I'm hoping that it stays healthy.
1: Erect anyway. A large fence around it immediately.
5: Yeah. You've got me looking.
1: All right, Rob. So let's go to this Makerfield by-election.
5: Yes.
1: For Australians who might not be up to speed with British politics and who could blame them, who is Andy Burnham?
5: Very good question. So the first thing I should say to put this in some kind of context is that this has been billed as the most important, potentially consequential by-election in British history. And I know we journalists love, political journalists love a bit of hype, but this really does seem the case because if he wins and becomes a Labour MP, he would be in a position potentially to challenge Keir Starmer for the leadership of the Labour Party and become Prime Minister. So it's kind of weird in some ways because, if you like, it's a constituency of about 70,000 people with all this power, over 70 million people. Anyway, who is Andy Burnham? So he's currently the mayor of Greater Manchester. He's from that sort of region. He was born in Liverpool, and opinion is divided about him. So on the one sort of hand, he's kind of regarded as a likable lightweight. On the other hand, his fans say, you know, he's the Liberal left's last best hope.
1: Okay. There's that's a spectrum, isn't it?
5: Yes, it is.
1: What is the greater challenge for Andy Burnham? Is it winning this seat, or if he does win it, winning the Labour leadership?
5: Well, am I allowed to bring up a third option, Sarah?
1: And you that may. Is running absolutely.
5: The third option, which this is the really tricky one, is if he wins in Makerfield, and I think they're fairly confident in his campaign. I mean, not overly confident. And if he beats Keir Starmer, and I think he is regarded as being far more popular in the Labour Party, then the third thing, the really big challenge, is running the country, right? Because if he becomes Prime Minister, it will be the seventh in 10 years. And I think most people, both in this country and looking from the outside, might be thinking to themselves, hang on a minute, seven Prime Ministers in 10 years? That would seem to suggest that running Britain these days is rather hard. So I do think that is the biggest challenge. I mean, I think it's perfectly possible that in 3 or 4 months from now, Andy Burnham is leader of the Labour Party, he's Prime Minister, but that he quickly finds that he's having exactly the same problems as Keir Starmer. You know, most of it driven, if you like, by stagnating living standards, stagnating economy, very stretched public services, and kind of incredible tensions over social cohesion and how we all get along in a multiracial, multinational, multireligious, multiethnic country.
1: Before he gets to that hurdle, though, he does have to win Makerfield. You seem to be fairly confident that he will get across the line, but his main opponent, Rob Kenyon. Tell us about Rob Kenyon.
5: Yes, well, I'm only kind of relaying the sort of sense of optimism that they have in the Burnham camp. I'm not passing judgment on myself. I mean, maybe this time tomorrow, Mr. Kenyon will be the MP for Makerfield. So he's another one of these sort of interesting characters in modern British politics, where Reform, being a party of the sort of populist right, sort of anti-immigrant, likes to see itself as anti-woke, common sense party, has thought, right, let's not have a politician, let's have a plumber as our candidate. But I mean, of course, the problem with Mr. Kenyon, like most people alive today over a certain age, is, you know, we all have a history on social media. And in his case, he said all sorts of, how shall I describe this, Sarah, sort of fruity things. He said extraordinary things about women, about this, that, and the other. So yeah, he's the candidate. The idea that you beat a professional politician like Andy Burnham with a plumber.
1: Okay. I guess we'll find out shortly. Tell us about, you name-checked some of the broader issues kind of roiling the UK at the moment. Of course, the last time we spoke, there were those terrible scenes in Belfast in Northern Ireland after a stabbing in the street. Since then, we've seen, there was anti-immigration violence following that incident, and then we've seen anti-racism rallies in places like Glasgow. Where is the mood at now? How is the mood across the country?
5: That's a really good question. So I'd put it this way. You have to be incredibly careful in this country not to underestimate how much concern there is about immigration and social cohesion. The polling is absolutely clear about this for many people. It's even more important than that, economic stagnation. But you also have to be careful not to over-exaggerate, overestimate the people who would be prepared, you know, to engage in any form of violence because of their unhappiness about immigration. But I think, you know, politicians at their peril have to be careful, as I said, not to underestimate the first thing. I mean, there is real concern in this country about social cohesion, about the high levels of net migration there have been over the last 20 years or so. And, you know, that is a continuing source of tension.
1: Mm. And it has been noted that it is marching season in Northern Ireland, which usually peaks, you know, July 12th in sort of a little under a month. Obviously, Northern Irish police are on high alert, but is there a real prospect of further unrest, do you think?
5: There always is. I mean, this is a, you know, this is an unhappy corner of the world, an unhappy corner of the United Kingdom. That, well, although it's true that the troubles are over, that there was the Good Friday peace agreement, you know, an absence of conflict is not quite the same as a presence of peace and reconciliation. And a lot of the, you know, the people that live in these working class areas of Belfast and other Northern Irish cities, they, whether they're Catholics or Protestants, nationalists, or people that preferred continued union, I mean, a lot of them feel as though, you know, that you know, the state has left them behind, doesn't care very much. Unemployment is quite high. And then, of course, there was this particular concern about asylum seekers seeking refuge in Belfast. And, you know, Northern Ireland is predominantly extremely white. That still remains the case. But some of them feel a bit hard done by having asylum seekers put in their presence. So always a tense place, Northern Ireland, that's for sure, Sarah, and always around this time of the year.
1: Well, Rob Watson, thank you for taking us through all those issues comprehensively. We wish your flame tree good health, and thanks for joining us.
5: Thank you. Thank you.
1: Rob Watson there, who is the BBC's political correspondent. Coming back home, billionaire mining magnate Gina Rinehart has presented One Nation leader Pauline Hanson with a unconventional gift, a toy bulldozer, at an event in Townsville today. Leaders gathered at the Townsville Bush Summit to discuss defence, security and Northern Australia's prosperity. That summit is put on by News Corp. Political reporter Isabella Tolhurst takes us through what happened.
6: Well, it certainly made for some interesting viewing today, with Gina Rinehart pulling a stunt that could best be described, I suppose, as awkward. During the summit, Pauline Hanson, Nationals leader Matt Canavan and Labor's Luke Gosling sat on a panel where they discussed Northern Australia's prosperity, security and defence. Pauline Hanson argued that Australia wasn't ready for war in the Asia Pacific. She said we'd only last 3 days if war was to come to our shores. Matt Canavan teamed up with her and said the government had cooked the books on defence spending, while Luke Gosling from the government argued that they had invested in sovereign missile capacity and critical minerals. The session certainly became more interesting, though, when Gina Rinehart stood up for her keynote address. The billionaire heaped praise on Pauline Hanson, saying she was providing hope to Australians. She then criticised the government for rolling out high taxes and red tape. And in a stunt inspired by Elon Musk, when he brought out a chainsaw to symbolise slashing through government cuts, she said that Australia needed something bigger and presented Pauline Hanson with a bulldozer, a toy one at that. But she even encouraged some audience participation. Here's how that moment went down.
7: Can you all sound like bulldozers, please? Grrr. Come on, I want some bulldozer noise. Pauline, can I... Oh, beautiful. Pauline, may I invite you to the stage quickly, please? You might remember Elon Musk was given a big chainsaw to try and cut government tape and bureaucracies over in America. We need more than one of these things. We actually need a beautiful, big, fat, where is it? It's coming. We need... red and orange. Bulldozer. Let's hear the noise. Grrr.
6: I don't know if I was the only one who was expecting a full-sized bulldozer to come out, but it was a toy one in the end. Gina Rinehart then went on to call to close all federal departments that overlap with state departments. She called for different industries to be set up in Townsville, from Elon Musk's satellite launches to the Taiwanese microchip industry. She said that wind towers allocated for land near Prairie were killing birds and bats and should instead be allocated to the Taiwanese, suggesting we use taxpayer dollars to set up a hospital, an airport and a country club to help them feel welcome. She also suggested we give free land to Israel to develop war drones to manufacture and sell them. So quite a broad-ranging speech in what really was just a five-minute talk from Gina Rinehart.
1: That was political reporter Isabella Tolhurst there. You're listening to ABC News Radio. Sarah Dingle here with you, making headlines. Queensland's Liberal National Party Premier has used his own migrant background to reject Pauline Hanson's push for an Australian monoculture. David Crisafulli says he's proud of his heritage. New data from the Bureau of Statistics shows that 301,000 people were added in 2025 to this country, down from 330,000 the previous year, meaning that Australia's net overseas migration is down to its lowest level in 4 years. And in WA, the state Greens are calling on the Liberal Party to amend controversial changes to the WA protest laws proposed in the wake of the Bondi terror attack. The changes include banning the wearing of face coverings where it could be reasonably expected to intimidate people. Well, bit of a gear shift, but can you make sense of your energy bill? One of the big frustrations for consumers in recent years, aside from rising electricity costs, has been the complicated ways in which retailers tot up the prices on that piece of paper or e-bill, which you get every quarter. Now, the national regulator wants to force retailers to simplify those documents. The Australian Energy Market Commission says the current system is confusing and makes it too hard for customers to figure out whether they're getting the best bang for buck. Jordan Cornelius is Senior Campaigns and Policy Advisor at Choice, the not-for-profit consumer advocacy organisation. She says there are confusing vagaries in the pricing of energy, which you don't get elsewhere.
8: Unlike a lot of other products you buy, where one name means one product or service, for energy, the plan name could refer to, you know, dozens or even hundreds of different pricing structures, which in practice means that you sign up for one plan and, you know, within days, weeks, months, you're already paying a loyalty penalty. And that results in things like consumers getting a notice on their bill saying that, you know, they could save money by switching to the exact same plan that they're already on.
1: That's deeply confusing. Why is that?
8: That's a great question. And, you know, the cynical answer is that that confusion keeps people trapped paying a loyalty penalty that ultimately benefits retailers. That's in some ways the kind of business model of the energy industry, that, you know, low priced offers reel people in, and then over time you end up paying more.
1: So this has long been a bone of contention. The federal government actually has a website where you can upload your energy bill and then it will suggest a cheaper plan or cheaper selection of plans if some are available. Does that go far enough?
8: It's a really useful tool, Energy Made Easy, but I don't think it goes far enough, because you still have, you know, the expectation that people are regularly checking their bills and going to the website to compare, you know, as often as every few months to make sure that they're still on a good deal is a really high bar for consumers to meet. People are busy. People are struggling with cost of living. You know, it's not just energy that we're having to shop around for. It's, you know, when you're at the grocery store, when you're getting your insurance renewed, there are so many different things that consumers are, you know, really struggling with these rising costs. And it's such a high expectation on consumers to constantly be, you know, taking that action when there's a lot that retailers could be doing to actually make things fairer for people.
1: So across many states, households and businesses have also often been unwittingly shifted on to variable pricing regimes like time of use tariffs, demand charges. How does that happen? If you sign up for a plan, how does that plan then change?
8: So it depends on a lot of different factors. And it can often come down to your meter type. So if your meter

0: is upgraded, you might be automatically switched. But that isn't really fair on people, I don't think, at least, that, you know, you sign up for one thing and that's not, you know, what you end up getting.
1: The Australian Energy Market Commission says all of this is confusing, no argument there, and it makes it too difficult for customers to figure out whether they're getting the best deal. They want energy bills to be more like cartons of milk, where there is a price and you get milk. Would that help?
0: Something that I find really interesting about the milk analogy is that the most famous milk ad in recent Australian memory was actually all about how confusing all the different options can be when you go to the shops. And it spoke to the fact that most people just want a plain, easy, no-fuss option that meets their needs. And to me, that sounds a lot like energy, that there are all of these different options. And, you know, I personally quite like, you know, a fancy oat milk, but there are a lot of people that just want plain regular milk. In energy, there are a lot of people that just want a plain, simple, easy to understand plan, and the market's just not meeting their needs right now.
1: I think, you know, to be fair to electricity retailers, you could say that an abundance of detail is, you know, an abundance of transparency, but is the problem that households, for instance, or businesses don't really care what the, you know, all the components are of their electricity price? They just want to know what electricity will cost them over, say, 24 hours.
0: Absolutely. I think there's a lot that could be made simpler and that should be made simpler. And actually, one of the things that the AEMC had proposed in their draft report was actually to have a requirement that all customers on the same plan would be charged the same price. I think that, you know, by going back on that and instead choosing options that rely on giving customers more and more information, when in fact they're already overwhelmed with the amount of information that they have and how confusing and complex this is, isn't particularly helpful.
1: That was Jordan Cornelius, Senior Campaigns and Policy Advisor at Choice, which is the not-for-profit consumer advocacy organisation. Well, this is a bit of a blast from the past, but do you remember ever going to a theatre restaurant? A lot of cities used to have them, the sort of place which kept budding actors employed, wearing medieval dress or a Dracula cape and serving food. One of Queensland's last theatre restaurants is selling up after 32 years in the business. And as entertainment trends evolve, some thespians fear the industry's days are numbered. Jacob Gamble reports.
2: When Tarantino and Al Pacino.
3: Stage lights dim, curtains are drawn, and audience chatter hushes. It's showtime at Footlights Theatre Restaurant. Gareth and Kay Walpole open the performance with a slapstick skit about an incompetent waiter. The duo have been running the venue since 1994. It's one of only a few theatre restaurants in Queensland, but as the pair approach retirement, it's now time to sell up. For Kay Walpole, it's a bittersweet goodbye.
4: We are going to miss it. We love this place. It's just so beautiful. It'll always be in our mind.
3: The venue is a local institution in the coastal town of Yeppoon, nurturing generations of actors while entertaining the community with its original stage shows. 12-year-old Azaria Beasley has been attending acting classes for over 5 years at Footlights and says it's become a second family to her.
5: I've grown out of my shell completely. I used to be this quiet kid, but now I've got a good group of friends and I speak up for myself.
3: Mr. and Mrs. Walpole hope that the venue will remain as a theatre restaurant, but with the high costs and niche skill set required to maintain the operation, Gareth believes that's unlikely.
6: You know what? We could be a good team, you and I, if we was synchronised.
7: Synchronised?
6: Yeah.
7: No, I'm not changing my religion for no one, thank you very much.
3: Theatre restaurants began in Australia in the 1960s, with venues like the Music Hall in Sydney and Tickie and John's in Melbourne among the first to open. Son of the late Tickie and John, Paul Newman, can remember rubbing shoulders with Melbourne's bohemian crowds while

0: growing up directly above the actors' dressing room.
1: People just absolutely adored the place, and we had everybody from judges to politicians to stars all battling trying to get tickets to get in here.
0: The unique dinner and a show experience struck a chord with audiences, and soon dozens of new venues opened across the country. Theatre academic Sean Mee recalls the heyday of theatre restaurants in the 1970s, 80s and 90s.
2: They were highly interactive and audiences loved them. There was no such thing as kind of sitting there quietly and watching a play. It was a muck-up.
0: Once a thriving cultural institution in Australian cities, traditional theatre restaurants have drastically reduced over the last few decades. Mr. Mee says evolving entertainment trends and increasing operating costs are to blame.
2: People changed, the audiences changed, and the costs changed. And these things were commercial exercises. It ended up being uneconomic.
0: Like all things in the art world, many dinner and a show operators have had to evolve to suit changing tastes. Some entertainment businesses are no longer tied to a single venue, but rather taking the form of a touring show.
2: There are two ways you can do theatre. You can either take theatre to the people, or the people have to go to the theatre.
3: Theatre expert Sean Mee ending that report by Jacob Gamble. Mark Adnall, did you ever go to a theatre restaurant?
4: I don't think I've ever been to a theatre restaurant. I was thinking about the, you know, the drive-in movies. There's not many of those around anymore as well. That's going back a bit.
3: Yes.
4: Same sort of thing.
3: I've not thought about drive-in movies for some time, but you are entirely correct.
4: We are losing all these things. Theatre restaurants, drive-in movies. What's going on?
3: Well, we have an abundance of sport to make up for it, so there's that.
4: And we better talk about the FIFA Men's World Cup. England's fans have been out in force following the team's 4-2 victory over Croatia in their group match in the US state of Texas. Larry Buttrose has the details.
5: England is currently ranked fourth in the world in the men's game and could well be contesting the later stages of the tournament. Its captain and star striker Harry Kane scored twice early on before Croatia levelled by half-time. England then kicked two second-half goals, much to the delight of its fans and dismay of Croatia's.
6: Hey, come on, England!
7: I think our big names turned up. Harry Kane played well.
8: We are now a little bit sad. Hope we will qualify for the next round.
5: In other results today, Ghana notched a 1-0 win over Panama, Colombia downed Uzbekistan 3-1, and Portugal and DR Congo played a 1-1 draw.
4: To rugby league, Sam Walker's heroics in Queensland's victory in the second State of Origin match at the MCG last night have created a selection headache for Queensland coach Billy Slater. Were it not for James Tedesco's match-winning try for New South Wales in the dying moments of Game 1, Queensland's 24-year-old halfback would likely have two Man of the Match awards in his first two State of Origin games. Now, last year's Wally Lewis medalist Tom Dearden is expected to return from an ankle injury for the Cowboys next week. He should be fit for the deciding match of the State of Origin series. Cameron Munster has joked that Walker's form might force the Queensland captain, that's Munster, out of the team.
9: He's going good. He's going outstanding. I might have to hang him up soon with the way he's playing and Tommy Dearden, so Queensland's in good hands.
4: To the AFL Collingwood coach, Craig McRae hasn't denied the Magpies are interested in securing dual Brownlow medalist Lachie Neale from the Brisbane Lions. Alexia Pescher has the details.
10: Lachie Neale will enter free agency at the end of the season, and the Pies have made no secret they're interested in his services. Coach Craig McRae confirmed he's yet to meet with the 33-year-old, but says they'll target players he thinks can help the side.
11: I think we've got to be progressive in the way we think about the game. We've created a free agency for a reason, but these people that are available to do it and contracts are set in place to get players out of contract, so then they're seen to be an advantage. We've got ourselves in a position where we'd like to target free agents.
10: West Australians Sam Swadling will make his debut on Saturday against Port Adelaide. The midfielder was selected with pick 37 in last year's draft.
4: Perth Wildcats captain Jesse Wagstaff has been selected in the Australian 3-on-3 basketball team for the Commonwealth Games, which begin in Glasgow next month. The 40-year-old, a six-time NBL champion, will line up alongside Sam McDaniel, Jonah Antonio and Jared Bairstow. The men's team won silver at the Birmingham Commonwealth Games in 2022, losing to England in the gold medal match. The team will be coached by Adam Ford of the Cairns Taipans. And Sarah, when too much sport is never enough. AFL tonight, Fremantle Geelong in Perth should be a cracking match. And in golf, US Men's Open first round, that all starts tonight. That's all the sports, Sarah. Socceroos Saturday. You'll be there. I'll be there.
3: in spirit. Well,

0: we're not going to be physically listening or
1: watching or something, unless you've got the ABC Learjet heading over there. I think we've missed out on those seats.
2: Well, you know, I'll tell them to make a stopover for you, Mark Adnall.
1: Well, if they could. I doubt it. Never mind. We'll be watching. We'll be listening. ABC Sport.
2: We shall. Mark Adnall, thank you. Let's take a look at the forecast for tomorrow, Friday the 19th of June. Partly cloudy in Brisbane, a top of 24 degrees, a shower or two for Sydney, a top of 21, a top of 14 for Canberra, a top of 15 for Melbourne, Hobart and Adelaide, a top of 18 degrees in Perth tomorrow and a top of 31 in Darwin. That's it from me, Sarah Dingle. Laura Chilingirian coming up after the news and PM.
3: ABC News. Hello, I'm Noni Edwards. Mining billionaire Gina Rinehart and One Nation leader Pauline Hanson have formed a united front in Townsville, pitching a massive new vision for North Queensland. Their bond was sealed with a toy bulldozer, as Chloe Schmicke reports.
4: The One Nation leader backed up her controversial National Press Club address with a visit to Townsville today. Pauline Hanson told the Townsville Future Forum a One Nation government would increase Australia's defence spending to 3.5% of GDP. Also in attendance was mining magnate Gina Rinehart, who gave a keynote address and suggested islands off Townsville be used to launch satellites for Elon Musk's SpaceX. Ms. Rinehart finished her speech by inviting Senator Hanson on stage, where she was gifted a toy bulldozer to symbolise regional development.
3: I think that, you know, when the Federal Minister for Multicultural Affairs says Pauline Hanson is trying to destroy Australia's rich diversity and history. At the National Press Club yesterday, the One Nation leader railed against migration, saying she wants Australia to be monocultural because multiculturalism is a failed policy. Anne Ali says diversity is etched in Australia's history even before colonisation.
5: I think that, you know, when she uses that kind of language and when she says those kinds of things, it absolutely seeks to completely disregard and destroy the diversity of Australia.
3: The corporate regulator ASIC says the $35 million penalty imposed on HSBC Bank for not protecting its customers from scams put the banking sector on notice. Today in the federal court, HSBC agreed to pay the penalty for widespread and systemic failures after it admitted it had exposed customers to a greater risk of unauthorised payments. ASIC Chair Sarah Court says the penalty sends a strong message to the sector.
6: If they fail to take the action they needed to protect their own customers, then they will be held accountable and significant penalties can follow.
3: Lawyers for former Liberal staffer Bruce Lehrman are seeking to access unreleased documentary footage ahead of his Queensland rape trial. Aisling Brennan reports.
7: Bruce Lehrman is charged with two counts of rape, alleged to have occurred in Toowoomba in October 2021. The 31-year-old is applying to gain access to footage filmed as part of a documentary. His lawyer, Zali Burrows, told Toowoomba District Court today the footage could contain comments that could influence a potential jury pool in Queensland ahead of her client's trial. Barrister Dayoud Sabtain told the court his client's footage had no relevance to the case in Toowoomba. Judge Deborah Richards reserved her decision for a later date. Mr. Lehrman is yet to enter any official plea, but has previously indicated he will plead not guilty.
3: Fighting between Israel and Hezbollah has slowed but not ceased since an agreement was signed between Iran and the US that necessitates a cessation of conflict in Lebanon. Matthew Doran has more.
8: Not only Israeli strikes, but also Hezbollah responses there as well. A number of IDF soldiers have been killed as a result of Hezbollah drones, explosive drones being fired towards those soldiers operating inside that occupied territory, but also warning sirens going off across some of those northern Israeli communities that hug that border region there as Hezbollah fired drones in that direction. But yes, there have been these Israeli strikes in parts of southern Lebanon, particularly focused on some of the smaller towns and villages around the city of Nabatea, an area which has been incredibly hard hit. We know that Iran is angry about this ongoing activity there.
3: Middle East correspondent Matthew Doran with that report. Potential university students are being told not to pay attention to international rankings, with experts saying domestic statistics serve

0: as a better guide to the student experience. The annual Quattrorelli-Simmons University rankings have placed 9 Australian universities in the top 100 in the world, with the University of New South Wales ranked at 19th. That's out of more than 1,500. Monash University Professor of Education Andrew Norton says the data doesn't help domestic students much, as the rankings don't use a lot of Australian data.
1: Their rankings on employment are based on

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1: Good evening and welcome to PM. I'm Samantha Donovan, coming to you from the lands of the Wurundjeri people of the Kulin Nation in Melbourne. Tonight, the federal government backing down on some of its proposed tax changes. Also, is Iran the winner in the agreement to end its conflict with the US? And bird flu devastates the seal population on a remote Australian territory.
2: We collected drone imagery of all the ice-free areas of the coast of Heard Island. Mortality was around 76%, and that equates to over 13,000 dead pups.
1: After a significant backlash from voters, the federal government is backing down on some of the specifics of the tax changes it announced in May's federal budget. The Prime Minister and Treasurer have announced they're revising the capital gains tax threshold for small businesses and also making some CGT concessions for start-up businesses. They say they'll continue to consult with those affected by the plans, but the opposition says the budget proposals are in tatters and should be scrapped. Angus Randall has more.
3: After sustained attacks on its tax reform agenda announced in the federal budget, the Prime Minister, Anthony Albanese, today held out an olive branch to the nation's small business owners.
4: We back Australian small businesses and the important role that they play in Australia. They're the blood running through the veins of our local communities and they're vital for our economy.
3: The government will increase the existing small business capital gains tax concession from $2 million to $10 million. That means that 2.7 million existing small businesses will be eligible for a 50% concession on their capital gains tax when they sell active assets or sell the business entirely. Treasurer Jim Chalmers was keen to paint today's changes as all part of the plan.
5: We said on budget night and before that that we would consult on these ambitious tax reforms. We have and we will continue to do that. And today we're announcing the next steps, which come from all of that consultation that has been taking place.
3: But the opposition leader, Angus Taylor, wasn't buying it.
6: This budget is in chaos. It is in tatters because the government simply got it wrong from the start. No point going on with these carve-outs. Scrap it. Scrap the bill. Start the budget again.
3: The new exemptions are expected to cost the budget $475 million. The Treasurer argues the reforms were never meant to be easy.
5: We understand that there's never a unanimous view about economic reform and particularly about tax reform. It's always contested. It's always contentious. But it will be worth it.
3: The business lobby has been vocal in its opposition to the budget reforms earlier this week, telling a Senate inquiry to reject what they called rushed legislation. But today's news has been welcomed by the Council of Small Business Organisations. Skye Cappuccio is the chief executive.
7: It doesn't go as far as we would like it to go, but it's an important step in the right direction.
3: She says around 180,000 small businesses with a turnover of between $2 and $10 million would have been affected by the changes to capital gains tax discounts.
7: It will be a welcome announcement, particularly for those businesses, but also for those businesses who are sitting below $2 million turnover currently, but who are looking to grow.
3: $2 million might not seem that small, but former KPMG director David Kuhn says because the rules are tied to turnover and not profit, it can be easy for a business to hit the current ceiling.
8: And it's not the amount that you make at the end of the year that's important. It's your turnover. So if you're handling big bulky goods, such as cars or whatever it might be, you're then finding your turnover might be great, but your profit's not great.
3: He believes there are more changes to come, and it could have been avoided if the government had spent more time speaking to interest groups before budget day.
8: Often there will be some consultation about, hey, we're thinking of making this change, will it work, what do you think of it, and you get the interest groups beforehand. Nowadays, well, what happened in this budget was there was an announcement, it caught a number of people by surprise, and you then say, well, hold on, that's going to have an unintended consequence, can we wheel that back or can we make it more palatable to people?
3: Professor Chris Wallace is from the School of Politics, Economics and Society at the University of Canberra. She says this kind of tinkering should be standard, but governments are just a little out of practice.
9: This is

0: what happens with reforms. You come up with a big idea, you then test it in practice, you have discussions, you get feedback, and intelligent governments listen and they do make adjustments as they go along. It's just that Australia hasn't done this for a long time, so we've forgotten what it's like doing that to the extent that's happening now, and we're seeing what it takes to get big reforms up and to make them stick. This is good, and I hope we see a lot more of it.
1: The government has also announced increased capital gains tax discounts to start-ups, with more details coming after industry consultations.
2: Angus Randall. The United States and Iran have signed a memorandum of understanding to end their conflict in the Middle East. The signing came a day earlier than a planned meeting in Switzerland tomorrow. Among the memorandum's terms are the ending of all military operations, including in Lebanon, the reopening of the Strait of Hormuz and the lifting of the US naval blockade of Iranian ports, and a $300 billion US compensation fund for Iran. Dr. Roger Shanahan is a Middle East analyst. He told me Iran is being rewarded under this MOU.
3: If you initiate a war and you don't end it on your terms, then you haven't been successful. And I think it's pretty obvious from this that the Trump administration haven't been successful in using military force against Iran.
2: Yes, Donald Trump was calling for a complete and unconditional surrender. The agreement specifically requires the end of all military operations, including those in Lebanon. What's the likelihood, do you think, that Israel will abide by that term?
3: Yeah, this is a potential sticking point. The MOU, and remembering it is an MOU, it's not an agreement at the moment, talks about Lebanon's territorial integrity and sovereignty and also ceasing military operations. The US isn't conducting those at the moment. It's Israel, and so it really depends on how much effort that Washington is going to put into stopping Israel's current military operations and then seeking its withdrawal from Lebanese territory. So there's still a big question mark over the degree to which the Lebanon issue can be solved as a result of this MOU.
2: Do you foresee that Mr. Netanyahu will ignore the term of this agreement?
3: Yeah, I mean, that's part of the issue. Certainly, the United States has got sufficient levers to change Israel's political calculus as far as Lebanon is concerned, but with upcoming congressional elections in the United States and also upcoming elections in Israel, it's going to be interesting over the next couple of weeks to see whether the US is willing to use those pieces of leverage in order to get Israel to not only cease operations in Lebanon, but to withdraw. So it's, again, it's one of those things that we're just going to have to see how it plays out over the next couple of weeks.
2: Hezbollah, of course, is the Iranian proxy group in Lebanon. Is it likely to abide by the terms of the MOU?
3: Well, listen, it's probably in their best interests to say that they're abiding by the agreement, not to initiate military action unless it's in response to Israeli actions. We also have to understand that timeframes of these countries and these organisations are certainly longer than US political timeframes. So Hezbollah has been hit very hard. It's looking to reconstitute even more urgently than it is willing to undertake military operations. So I think it's going to prioritise reconstitution over military action, and so therefore it's more likely than not that it's going to abide by this MOU and any kind of future agreement that's signed.
2: The MOU requires that the Strait of Hormuz be toll-free for 60 days. How big a risk is it, do you think, that Iran will close the strait again and perhaps impose tolls?
3: Once you go down the path of these MOUs and flashing out an agreement, the last thing you want to do is try and go back to military action. Any one of those actions are possible, but probably not likely at this stage.
2: Another notable term of the memorandum is a $300 billion US compensation fund for Iran, but the US says it's not going to pay that money. The Gulf states are apparently saying they won't either. So who is going to pay that compensation to Iran?
3: Yeah, listen, this is probably one of the weakest parts of that MOU. That's an enormous figure, $300 billion, particularly when there's no sourcing attributed to it. And also there's the other issue of sanctions that have been imposed on a whole range of Iranian business entities that would have to be worked through before any money could flow. So practically speaking, it's quite ambitious and difficult to achieve. At the moment, nobody's putting their hands up to do it. And again, this is just an MOU. It's not an agreement. So the details are going to have to be worked out, but I think it's probably going to be far less than what appears on this MOU.
2: In 2018, Donald Trump tore up the Obama administration's 2015 agreement with Iran, which aimed to stop the nation developing nuclear weapons. When it comes to Iran's nuclear program, is the situation now better or worse?
3: I mean, it's a good question because the nuclear issue has really been kicked down the road as part of the further negotiations. Enriched uranium is more difficult to get to for the Iranians than it would have been under the JCPOA. But I think with the lack of trust at the moment, particularly given the fact that the incumbent president is the one who overturned the JCPOA, the Iranians are going to try and exact a heavier price than they would have in negotiating the JCPOA in 2015. So I think you probably say on balance, if it's not relatively the same, it's probably more in Iran's favour than it was 8 years ago.
2: That's Middle East analyst Dr. Roger Shanahan. Polling booths have opened in Makerfield in northwest England for what could be one of the most significant UK by-elections in decades. If the Labour candidate Andy Burnham wins, he's planning to challenge the Prime Minister Keir Starmer for the top job. But the rising force of the Reform UK party could stand in his way. The ABC's Europe Bureau Chief, Mazoe Ford, is at a polling booth in Makerfield. Mazoe, how is this clash between Labour and Nigel Farage's Reform UK party shaping up?
4: Well, it's really interesting. Makerfield is a small constituency in the north of England. There's only about 70,000 registered voters, but they've got a lot of power in a small number of hands here because they might be choosing who might stand to be the next Prime Minister of this country. And that's because if they choose Labour's Andy Burnham, he'll challenge Sir Keir Starmer for the Prime Ministership. Andy Burnham is the most popular Labour politician. Polls consistently show that. Whereas Sir Keir Starmer is deeply unpopular. There's been a series of missteps and scandals. There were disastrous local elections for Labour here last month across the country. There's been no direct challenge to Keir Starmer yet, but Burnham says if he wins, he will. Could he win that? Well, first he's got to win Makerfield, and there's something very strong standing in his way, and that is the Reform UK party and its candidate, Robert Kenyon. Reform UK is a right-wing party that stands on a platform that's against immigration. Its vivacious leader, Nigel Farage, has really been able to whip up a lot of support across this country. It dominated local elections, particularly in this part of the UK. So if Reform does well here, that could cause a massive upset because not only would they win Makerfield, it would really sort of send a big shudder through Labour because if their most popular man can't win against Reform, what hope do the rest of them have?
2: And you've been speaking to voters in Makerfield. What have they been telling you?
4: Well, it's interesting because they've never really seen such a circus as this. There's media from all over the UK, all over the world. So some of them are quite bemused. They're like, why are you here from Australia? But then they know that there is a lot of responsibility in the votes that they'll cast today. They feel that responsibility. There's a mixture of people who really do support Andy Burnham. They see that he was successful in Greater Manchester as the mayor there. They want him to take the case for the north of England to Westminster. But there's also loads of support for Reform UK. People were coming up to me yesterday saying, we support Reform UK. We want change. But have a listen to what people sort of make of Andy Burnham, who is considered the favourite and ahead in the polls here.
5: I think he's the best man for the job. He's shown himself to be very competent in Manchester as Mayor of Manchester. And I also think he'll do well as Prime Minister if he does decide to run for that, which I'm assuming he will.
6: I think he's a career politician, so I don't know that he's got Makerfield interest in, you know, in his heart, really.
7: I feel like he's more sort of humble and down-to-earth than a lot of politicians, and I feel like he speaks more for the people.
2: Voters in Makerfield in England's northwest. So, Mazoe, if Andy Burnham does win, what do you think will happen next?
4: Well, he won't want to lose the momentum if he does win because he will want to really capitalise on that popularity. He said that he will challenge. The question is how soon? Keir Starmer has said he's willing to offer Andy Burnham a big role in his government. But Burnham allies have rejected that, saying he will ask the PM to set out a timetable, that he does have the required 81 MPs he needs to mount a leadership challenge in this country. It'll be interesting then to see who else puts their hand up. The former Health Minister, Wes Streeting, who resigned because he was so dismayed by Sir Keir Starmer, is also said to be wanting to mount a challenge, and there could be some others there as well. So it'll be really interesting to see what happens over the weekend. We know that Burnham and Starmer are due to speak at some point, and then we'll all be watching to see what happens next.
2: The ABC's Europe Bureau Chief, Mazoe Ford, reporting from Makerfield in England. This is PM. I'm Samantha Donovan. You can hear all our programs live or later on ABC Listen. Ahead, bird flu takes its toll on the seal population of the remote Australian territory of Heard Island. The federal government is delaying a controversial change to bulk billing by doctors after health groups argued it had unfairly impact vulnerable patients and increase the burden of administration on GPs. The reform had been due to come into effect from July the 1st. Clinics would have been required to get a patient's written consent to process the Medicare rebate for appointments. The change won't come in for another year now, but some doctors are still worried about its impact. Catherine Gregory has more.
8: For Western Sydney GP Ken McCrory, the idea of chasing up signatures from his patients for each consult has been really worrying.
9: So instead of accepting that relationship between verbal approval for us to bill Medicare for the service we're providing at no cost to my patients, we had to be starting to chase up signatures on forms prior or after every visit before we can get any Medicare rebate.
8: Ken McCrory says this reform, also known as the federal government's proposed new Medicare assignment of benefit requirements, will be particularly taxing on his clinic, given he services many vulnerable patients.
9: Nursing homes or aged care facilities where my patients have dementia, they can't move, they can't talk, they can't see some of them. They can't sign forms. My job is to help, not can't do anything until you get a signature. Oh, but the next of kin lives in the next state or they're overseas. How are we going to do that?
8: The Royal Australian College of GPs had been expressing its concerns for some time about the growing administrative burden associated with the reforms and the potential impact on vulnerable patients, including those in aged care, the homeless or Aboriginal community-controlled health organisations. It's now relieved the Minister for Health, Mark Butler, has listened.
10: What will happen is from July 1, verbal consent will still be allowed, so you'll be able to just say to your doctor, yep, I'm happy for you to bill Medicare, and that'll be compliant.
8: Dr. Michael Wright is the RACGP's president.
10: And then there are some additional things around what's called the enduring assignment of benefit, which actually means you'll be able to say at your regular practice, I'm quite happy for you to bill Medicare for my services. And so that's actually been brought forward for patients who are registered through My Medicare, as well as people who are attending Aboriginal community-controlled health organisations or Aboriginal medical services, or also residents of aged care facilities.
8: Dr. Joel Ree is a GP who regularly visits patients in aged care homes. He too is relieved by the delayed reforms.
11: And some people don't even have anyone, any family member, so they might be actually under a public guardian. And in that situation, there could be even further delays.
8: But most importantly, he's really happy the government is bringing forward the enduring assignment benefit, which basically means patients don't have to sign for every consult.
11: I think that would actually suit our needs quite nicely because it's just going to be very difficult getting these things signed off after every consultation.
8: Is there general concern, though, about the increase in digitisation and the impact that has on older people?
11: It does definitely disproportionately affect older adults. I think as we go more digital, especially with these sort of assignment of benefits, it can be actually very tricky in how it affects them and could be a barrier to getting primary care access.
8: Western Sydney GP Dr. Ken McCrory is also relieved, but worries about what will happen in 2027.
9: And the solution today was to eventually tie my Medicare patient enrolments with an enduring assignment of benefit, which I think is great, but you have to remember that a lot of practices don't have that access. I've got some practices in areas of low socioeconomics, 13% 50% or more of the practices don't even have computers. So digital solutions aren't going to work either.
8: In a statement, a government spokesperson said it's responded to concerns raised by stakeholders and is looking at other options to reduce the administrative burden on healthcare providers and patients.
2: Catherine Gregory. New research has revealed that bird flu

0: has killed thousands of baby elephant seals on a remote Australian territory. Scientists uncovered evidence that the dangerous H5 strain of bird flu had reached the sub-Antarctic Heard and McDonald Islands late last year. Now they're estimating the virus has wiped out more than three quarters of the area's southern elephant seal pups. Alexandra Humphreys reports.
1: Fears the H5 strain of bird flu had reached Australia's Heard Island were realised in October when scientists discovered unusually high numbers of dead southern elephant seal pups around the coastline. Jared Hodgson is a senior research scientist with the Australian Antarctic Division and was a project lead on the new research.
2: We collected drone imagery of all the ice-free areas of the coast of Heard Island, which is where that species breeds. An analysis of that imagery has confirmed that mortality was extremely high in the pups. In fact, when we left the island, mortality was around 76%, and that equates to over 13,000 dead pups. And that number may actually be an underestimate, because when we departed the island, mortality was still ongoing.
1: The islands are a haven for breeding seals and seabirds in the Southern Ocean. Scientists had expected the virus to travel there after earlier detections on nearby French territory, the Crozet Islands. It was found in six species, including seals, penguins and seabirds. The detection marked the first time an Australian external territory had been affected by H5 bird flu.
2: In populations where we don't have H5 bird flu, we typically see very low levels of elephant seal pup mortality, so something less than 5% we would estimate. So indeed, yes, it was much higher than the baseline mortality level. And our average of 76%, as I said, is likely an underestimate. We actually saw mortality in pups of up to 97% in one area.
1: While the devastation for seal pups has been quantified, the impacts on adult seals are less clear.
2: We're still learning about the impacts of H5 bird flu on adults. They typically only come to shore to breed and then subsequently to molt. So it's very hard to see the impacts if they die at sea. And we're not sure at Heard Island how many adults have died from avian influenza.
1: An outbreak in Argentina in 2022 left 96% of southern elephant seal pups dead, with ongoing impacts apparent a year later, when only one-third of seals returned to breed. Tristan Burgess is a wildlife veterinarian with the Australian Antarctic Division.
3: What we have seen is very significant impacts consistently to elephant seals. They've been impacted primarily in the southern hemisphere, though there was also a smaller outbreak in the northern hemisphere in northern elephant seals. And we have seen significant impact in some seabird species, but the impacts are very variable. So we are expecting that there will be some significant wildlife mortality impacts if the virus is to reach either mainland Australia or Macquarie Island.
1: The sub-Antarctic territory is about 4,000 kilometres southwest of Perth. There remains no evidence of the virus on the Australian mainland, including Tasmania.
3: I don't believe the findings that we had from Heard Island really change the risk profile to mainland Australia or to Macquarie Island, but they are a timely reminder that this virus does continue to spread in the sub-Antarctic and Antarctic, and the preparedness and response activities that we have here are important.
4: It is really a very sobering reminder of the impacts of this virus and why there is concern about its spread around the Southern Ocean and around the world.
1: Professor Neralee Abram is the chief scientist with the Australian Antarctic Program.
4: There's still a lot of work, I think, to be done to understand the full impact of H5 bird flu, particularly as it develops over a number of years. So this is obviously the first evidence that we have for the virus within the Australian territories. And we'll continue to work with the international community to understand what the longer term impacts of this might be.
1: The federal government says it's investing $113 million to strengthen preparedness for the potential arrival of the H5 strain of bird flu on the Australian mainland.
0: Alexandra Humphreys. Thanks for joining me for PM. I'm Samantha Donovan. The podcast of the full program is available on ABC Listen. And that's where you'll find ABC News Daily with Sam Hawley each weekday morning too. The latest episode asks the question, can the Socceroos beat the host nation, the USA, in their match on Saturday, our time? The young team and coach Tony Popovich will have to beat the odds. We'll keep our fingers crossed for that big clash. PM will be back at the same time tomorrow. Good night.

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1: Hello, Laura Chilingirian, coming to you from Gadigal land. It is Wednesday, Thursday, the 18th of June. Good to have your company, and thank you to Samantha Donovan and the team at PM for the past half hour. Coming up, budget back down, the government to ensure more businesses qualify for capital gains tax concessions. Also, it's not a final deal, but Donald Trump and the Iranian president have signed a memorandum of understanding as a first step to end their conflict.
2: It's a memorandum of understanding. If it doesn't get done in 60 days, that's all right. We go back to bombing.
1: That and more coming up. But first on ABC News Radio, the news headlines. Mining billionaire Gina Rinehart and One Nation leader Pauline Hanson have formed a united front in Townsville, pitching a massive new vision for North Queensland. Senator Hanson backed up yesterday's National Press Club address with a visit to Townsville today, telling the Future Forum in the city that a One Nation government would increase Australia's defence spending to 3.5% of GDP. Also in attendance was the mining magnate Gina Rinehart, who gave a keynote speech and suggested islands off Townsville be used to launch satellites for Elon Musk's SpaceX. She also gifted Senator Hanson a toy bulldozer to symbolise regional development. Opposition leader Angus Taylor says the federal budget is in chaos after the government announced a raft of changes to its tax reforms. In a major backdown, the Albanese government will now ensure more businesses get capital gains tax concessions, while start-ups will get special carve-outs. But Mr. Taylor wants the government to go further and dump the budget. Iran says it will focus on sanctions and nuclear negotiations as a two-month-long ceasefire period on the war with the US begins. A 14-point agreement signed today extends a ceasefire announced in April by another 60 days, and it includes Lebanon to allow the parties to negotiate a final truce. Meanwhile, fighting between Israel and Hezbollah has slowed but not ceased since the agreement was signed. The corporate regulator ASIC says the $35 million penalty imposed on HSBC Bank for not protecting its customers from scams puts the banking sector on notice. Today in the federal court, HSBC agreed to pay the penalty for widespread and systemic failures after it admitted it had exposed customers to a greater risk of unauthorised payments. Western Australia recorded the fastest growing population in the nation last year. New figures from the Australian Bureau of Statistics released today show WA's population grew by more than 65,000 people in 2025, and that's a 2.2% growth rate, well above the national average of 1.5%. And in sport, Colombia has beaten Uzbekistan 3-1 in their FIFA Men's World Cup match in Mexico City. Earlier, England defeated Croatia 4-2. Ghana had a 1-0 win over Panama. And Portugal and DR Congo played a 1-1 draw. We'll have a full news update just under half an hour. Well, let's begin with the federal government today announcing changes to its capital gains tax reforms after pressure from business groups. It will increase the small business threshold from turnover of up to $2 million to up to $10 million now. New tax concessions will also be introduced for start-up businesses. The carve-outs will cost the budget $500 million over forward estimates. Treasurer Jim Chalmers saying the changes are based on consultation with impacted sectors.
3: The next step that we announced today are all about providing more clarity and confidence to investors, more support for small businesses, and more incentives for innovation. That's what these next steps are all about today. As a consequence of these arrangements, this now means that every one of the 2.7 million active small businesses in this country will have access to generous CGT concessions, and 98% of all active businesses will be eligible for these concessions.
1: Economics reporter Tom Crowley breaks down what the changes mean.
4: First of all, those ones relating to small businesses and startups. Small businesses have been complaining that the broader application of the capital gains tax changes to several different classes of assets had caught them by surprise and would treat them unfairly. Everyone had expected that this would apply to property, and the conversation around property investors is pretty well ventilated. But small businesses pay capital gains tax when they sell up or when they sell their assets. They get a 50% additional discount, so 50% on top of 50 as it stands, or 50% on top of the new discount as it would be. But they had said that, you know, some of the small businesses who'd missed out on this say that they'd be paying unfairly and that they should be paying a lower rate of tax, an even lower rate of tax, because of the risks that they take. The government, to staunch that line of attack, has increased the threshold from $2 million to $10 million, under which small businesses with that amount of turnover can access this extra 50% discount. That'll now be 98% of businesses. The vast majority will be able to get that extra discount and will therefore pay quite a significantly lower rate of tax. For startups, they'd had a particular issue of their own relating to the way that the government had designed this capital gains tax discount, this new inflation-based system. The startups had said, well, because we start from square one or from dollar zero, there's nothing to inflate, and therefore we wouldn't stand to get very much of a discount compared to an established business. And the government had acknowledged that they would have to consult about this issue. What they've come up with is essentially giving the startups, it seems, an opt-out. There's a little bit of consultation to go about exactly what the details and the definitions here will be, but startup founders, startup early investors, and also employees of startups who get access to share schemes as part of their remuneration, they will have the option, it seems, to choose the old 50% discount instead of the new arrangements if that is more advantageous for them, if they're new innovative businesses. So those were two of the key things that the government had been consulting on, and that it clearly wanted to be able to close off these lines of attack. The third one is to do with trusts. Trusts still a little way down the line. That's not in the legislation the government has before the parliament at the moment. But this 30% minimum tax on discretionary trusts across the board, there were already some exemptions for farms and for estates. The government was trying to head off some fear campaigns, I suppose you'd say, on some of those things and seeing legitimate reasons for those exemptions. But testamentary trusts, which are activated when someone dies in their will and they're passed down to descendants, there are only 10,000 of them at the moment, but that had prompted accusations of a death tax because they were to be included in the 30% minimum. They will no longer be. So the government really trying to clear away some of the barnacles, I suppose, that have been on these proposals. A fourth one that's probably not as glamorous, but which is important as well. There have been some concerns from the Greens about how much discretion Jim Chalmers would have under the legislation to tweak the definitions here, the definition of what a new home is, the definition of basically who gets what kinds of tax. And the government had said that that flexibility was needed just to avoid unintended consequences, and so the ATO could be a little bit more adaptable as it goes. But the Greens were sceptical about the government wanting to be able to change its mind in future, and so the government now saying that it won't have quite so much discretion. That clearly is a gesture towards the Greens and perhaps hoping to expedite the passage of the first tranche of legislation as soon as possible. The parliament returns next week and sits for a fortnight. The government's hoping to get some business done then.
1: That is economics reporter Tom Crowley. Now to the US-Iran agreement to end the war and to reopen the Strait of Hormuz. The US president is now on his way back to Washington after attending the G7 summit in France. And that's where he signed a hard copy of the ceasefire agreement, the 60-day ceasefire agreement in Versailles. Iran's president has also signed a hard copy of this memorandum of understanding. Now, the 14-point plan aims to end the war on all fronts, including in Lebanon, where Israel has continued its offensive. It will also get traffic flowing through the Strait of Hormuz, at least for the next 60 days, and lifts the US blockade for Iranian ports. But it leaves many of the details to be addressed during the next 2 months of negotiations, and that includes the future of Iran's nuclear program and ballistic missiles. Here's what both sides have had to say today.
2: Iran cannot have a nuclear weapon. They can't develop it, buy it. They can never have a nuclear weapon.
5: The Iran-U.S. Memorandum of Understanding is now officially complete and finalized. In the 60 days, the other party should not increase military presence in region or issue new sanctions.
1: Well, in the US, some critics of the agreement argue that President Trump has gone to war and left the Americans in a weaker position than they were before they started. Sanam Vakil is director of the Middle East and North Africa program at Chatham House in London. She's been giving her assessment of the 14-point plan.
6: I think the memorandum of understanding is unfortunately vague, and that's why it is eliciting so much criticism in the United States from both parties, really. And that's really because the way the war went was not in favor of the United States. And thereby, it's clear that there have been concessions made by President Trump to get out of this war. But I would say, yes, the MOU looks like Iran has, quote unquote, won. But we're not quite at the finish line. There is this 60-day window, which certainly can be extended. And for Iran to truly win, it really needs to resolve its standoff with the Trump administration over its nuclear program. There have been already multiple rounds of negotiations before both of the wars that we've seen. And if the nuclear program is left unaddressed and we stay in this post-memorandum status quo, where Iran exports oil, but none of the issues are really resolved, and the threat of war looms, it certainly foreshadows that we will see more war. So there is an incentive for both sides to push over the line and make real concessions. And for the U.S. here, there is still continued leverage that it holds. It's military leverage, it's economic leverage, and those are important tools to use.
7: Yeah, no, you raise an important point, is that this is now essentially just the pathway to the next chapter of negotiations. I did notice, though, that there really wasn't a mention of any sort of Iran's support of terror groups or even the human rights of its own residents. Issues like that, Sanam, do you expect that potentially to be brought up during the subsequent 60-day negotiation?
6: Well, I think we have to think about what U.S.-Iranian priorities are. And fortunately or unfortunately, for the United States, the number one priority has always been, even going back to the JCPOA, the Iran Nuclear Agreement time, Iran's nuclear program. The region, Iran's neighbors, are rightly concerned about Iran's longstanding support for proxy groups. And of course, its ballistic missile program is a perpetual threat, although it's very unlikely that it is going to make constraints on its program. The most we could see there is a non-aggression commitment across the region. What's most troubling, of course, are the human rights issues that are perpetually neglected. The United States could have demanded the release of U.S. dual nationals that are being held in Iran, for example. Human rights issues are always left out of these sort of agreements, unfortunately. But it is a sort of way of where we are today, where human rights issues are at the bottom of the to-do list and countries have to prioritize the more urgent national security ones. So I do not, in short, expect those three issues to be in any final arrangement. It will be up to the region to try and come up with an arrangement on proxy groups and ballistic missiles. And it will be up to Iran's leaders and Iranian people to try and negotiate, or I fully expect further protests on Iran's repressive capacity and capabilities.
7: How worried should we be that Iran could essentially just use its proxies to either undermine or stall these next rounds of negotiations?
6: I think we should be worried. Iran has a couple of points of leverage across the region in its relationship with Hezbollah. groups in Iraq. And of course, there is the Strait of Hormuz. So it could continue to throw these sort of tantrums in order to exert influence. And that's why it's very important that negotiations begin quickly. It's very important that regional states, as well as European states, prioritize and agree on a set of issues in order to move this forward. If everyone starts throwing in the baby and everything else, this is going to get stuck. This is a

0: a moment that we have to take advantage of, and the clock is ticking from now.
1: That's Sanam Vakil, Director of the Middle East and North Africa Program at Chatham House in London, speaking to CNN's Paulo Sandoval. Let's take a look at the headlines here on ABC News Radio. Russia has attacked Kyiv with missiles and Ukrainian drones have struck Moscow's oil refinery hours after Ukrainian President Volodymyr Zelensky spoke with the US president and European leaders about ending the four-year-long war. Fighting between Israel and Hezbollah in Lebanon remains a threat to continued peace negotiations between the US and Iran following the signing of an interim deal to end the war. Samoa's government is defending a controversial plan to set up an airline and buy planes using financial support from citizens and the Samoan diaspora. And Colombia has beaten Uzbekistan 3-1 in their FIFA Men's World Cup match in Mexico City. Earlier, England defeated Croatia 4-2, Ghana had a 1-0 win over Panama, and Portugal and the Democratic Republic of Congo played a 1-all draw. Well, Australia has emerged as a global hotspot for data centre growth, driven by the surge in dependence on artificial intelligence. And as massive data centres spring up across the United States to power the AI boom there, Australia is looking to expand its own capacity. But research is prompting warnings for governments to ensure that development does not outpace adequate planning. Last week, the Minister for Industry Innovation, Senator Tim Ayres, told the ABC that tech giants are increasingly interested in developing their presence here.
2: They know that Australia is a very good place for data centre investment. We have enormous competitive advantages that a lot of economies around the world don't have.
1: Well, a proposal for one of Australia's largest data centres has been flagged for Bundi. It's 160 kilometres northeast of Adelaide in regional South Australia. But locals fear the project could impact surrounding farmland and further strain water resources from the Murray River. Janae Madden reports.
3: The mid-north region of South Australia marks the transition from fertile agricultural valleys to the outback of the Flinders Ranges. That's where the locality of Bundi is situated. Many call it marginal country, but farmer Clayton Heinrich calls it home.
4: My wife works up at the borough school and we've been living here for something like 40 years.
3: Bundi sits just 3 kilometres east of Mr. Heinrich's property. The site has been earmarked for a $10 billion, 800 megawatt AI data campus, a project designed to handle the massive computing power needed to run artificial intelligence.
4: This was a shock, for sure, because we had no inkling of this happening.
3: The proposal comes from IREN, an Australian-founded NASDAQ-listed company whose clients include tech giant Microsoft. This month, the company advanced its proposal, signing a transmission agreement to connect the AI data centre to the Bundi electrical substation.
4: We're not used to light out here. With this new AI centre, I guess there's going to be quite a lot of noise as well as a lot of light illuminations.
3: But it's not just light and noise that could be amplified if the project goes ahead.
5: They're very energy and water incentive.
3: That's research fellow at the Centre for Data Science, Dr. Bernadette Highland-Wood.
5: It's not necessarily entirely understood how much water and electricity a data centre could use.
3: She's concerned about the project's potential water usage in Australia's driest state.
5: It is a very, very large data centre. It's several times the amount of data centre compute capability that South Australia currently has, by about 2 to 3 times.
3: The mayor of the local council say they expect the project to connect to the Morgan-Whyalla pipeline that takes water from the Murray River and connects it to the region. IREN says it plans to use a closed-loop liquid cooling system that circulates water and sheds heat through the air.
6: It's not as water-intensive as some of the other technologies that are being used elsewhere. It depends on the size of the system, and certainly the one which is planned to be built is absolutely massive.
3: That's Michael Varden, an environmental accounting expert from Australian National University. Dr. Highland Wood says while IREN are basing the technology close to renewable energy, there would still be strains on the local environment.
5: SA has a great story around renewables, and the founders of IREN have had a track record of promoting use of green renewable energy. But this is going to put an unprecedented demand on the grid. And South Australia is connected to the whole national grid. It's not as though they're isolated. So it is definitely going to put upward pressure on demand and probably cost of electricity in New South Wales and other states.
3: She says what happens in Bundy will have effects on the nation.
5: South Australia is at the bottom of the Murray-Darling Basin, and so it has to get, it gets water after New South Wales and Victoria have taken their share. South Australians are very, very aware of the politics around this. It's been very contested for decades. And so with insufficient visibility or transparency on the modelling and the consumption of water, citizens should be asking questions.
3: The so-called AI data campus is still in its early stages and has yet to go through formal planning approvals, including community consultation.
7: People didn't really know a great deal about it until it sort of hit the media.
3: That's Robertstown publican Michael Plunkett.
7: But it has been a fairly poignant topic at the moment. There's a lot of unknowns, and I think maybe there's a little bit of concern within the community.
3: He's hopeful that it could be an opportunity to grow the region.
7: Obviously, I'm sort of quietly optimistic that there would be some benefit to the hotel. Anything that's going to bring new people to the area would be of great benefit.
3: Those living near the Murray River are also concerned about the project. Here's Renmark environmentalist Bookmark Creek Action Group's Teresa Tabot.
8: When we get a drought, our growers and our environmental water are all cut. We don't get a full allocation. They are going to need that allocation, a constant source. They'll have the money to buy the water that they want, which is going to force up the price for our growers who are also needing to buy in water just to maintain their plantings.
3: Farm worker Henry Schutz from nearby Point Pass says his concerns go beyond the environmental impacts.
9: My first thought was, we're actually making ourselves quite a big target out there because you've got the water, the power, you then have the AI centre. If that's taken out of our system for some reason during conflict, that's going to hurt our state very heavily and the country just in the way of how we can run things.
3: He says calling Bundy the middle of nowhere misses the point.
9: It's not in the middle of nowhere. It is still in people's backyards and people are using this country as farming country still.
3: The South Australian government says data centres represent a major opportunity for future jobs and investment, and it's developing a framework to assess large-scale proposals. IREN says it plans to consult with the community as the project develops.
10: Janae Madden reporting there from regional South Australia. Now, the 93 standing stones at Stonehenge, the Neolithic site in southern England, draw in thousands of tourists and a fair few pagans from around the world every single year. But what came before the ancient megaliths were dragged and rolled into their near-perfect circle? Well, archaeologists believe they have discovered an earlier version of Stonehenge. It's about 5 kilometres away from the famous prehistoric monument. Here's the BBC's Rebecca Morell.
11: Stonehenge was built to mark the movements of the sun. The huge stones were placed precisely to line up with the sunrise on the summer solstice and sunset on the winter solstice. The discovery in the nearby village of Bulford was a much more simple construction. All that's left of it are two pits in the ground, about 120 metres apart, which archaeologists believe held large wooden posts. The holes were discovered about 10 years ago, but a new analysis examining how the posts were positioned with a reconstruction of the ancient landscape, sky and horizon reveals that they accurately lined up with the sun on the solstices. Phil Harding from Wessex Archaeology discovered the holes.
12: Two post pits tell me more about the people 5,000 years ago. This tells me about the whole community. This tells me about how they were thinking, how they were behaving, how they were revering the heavens and how important all that was. It tells them so much more about Neolithic society. It's not something you can hold in your hand, but it really is a find.
11: Artefacts found near the pits, including pottery, flint tools and animal bone, suggest prehistoric people gathered at the site in the same way as they later did at Stonehenge.
10: Rebecca Morell.

0: Well, reporting there. Let's take a look at what's happening in sport. Plenty to talk about, Mark Adnall.
1: Sure is. G'day, Laura. Socceroos defender Kai Truan says slowing down the Americans will be key to winning Saturday's FIFA World Cup game against the United States in Seattle. The USA opened its home campaign with a 4-1 victory over Paraguay, while Australia downed Turkey 2-0 in its opening match. Truan is familiar with some of the American players after joining Major League Soccer's New York City FC earlier this year. He says his team will need to be ready for some quick and skillful play.
2: They're going to be a really tough test, and you could see that against Paraguay. They had a great performance. So, you know, there's a few things that we've been working on during the week to try and, you know, shut a few things down. But we know they're going to be a strong team, and it's going to be a really tough game.
1: To today's results, England's fans have been out in force following the team's 4-2 victory over Croatia in the US state of Texas. Larry Buttrose reports.
3: England is currently ranked fourth in the world in the men's game and could well be contesting the later stages of the tournament. Its captain and star striker Harry Kane scored twice early on before Croatia levelled by half-time. England then kicked two second-half goals, much to the delight of its fans and dismay of Croatia's.
4: Hey, come on, England!
5: I think our big names turned up. Harry Kane played well.
6: We are now a little bit sad. Hope we will qualify for the next round.
3: In other results today, Ghana notched a 1-0 win over Panama, Colombia downed Uzbekistan 3-1, and Portugal and DR Congo played a 1-1 draw.
1: In rugby league, Sam Walker's heroics in Queensland's victory in the second State of Origin match at the MCG last night have created a selection headache for Queensland coach Billy Slater. Were it not for James Tedesco's match-winning try for New South Wales in the dying moments of Game 1, Queensland's 24-year-old halfback would likely have two Man of the Match awards in his first two State of Origin games. Last year's Wally Lewis medalist Tom Dearden is expected to return from an ankle injury for the Cowboys next week and should be fit for the deciding match of the series. Cameron Munster has joked that Walker's form might force the Queensland captain out of the team.
7: He's going good. He's going outstanding. I might have to hang him up soon with the way he's playing and Tommy Dearden, so Queensland's in good hands.
1: To the AFL Collingwood coach, Craig McRae hasn't denied the Magpies are interested in securing dual Brownlow medalist Lachie Neale from the Brisbane Lions. Alexia Peschier has the details.
8: Lachie Neale will enter free agency at the end of the season, and the Pies have made no secret they're interested in his services. Coach Craig McRae confirmed he's yet to meet with the 33-year-old, but says they'll target players he thinks can help the side.
9: I think we've got to be progressive in the way we think about the game. We've created a free agency for a reason, but these people that are available to do it and contracts are set in place to get players out of contract, so then there seem to be an advantage. We've got ourselves in a position where we'd like to target free agents.
8: West Australians Sam Swadling will make his debut on Saturday against Port Adelaide. The midfielder was selected with pick 37 in last year's draft.
1: Perth Wildcats captain Jesse Wagstaff has been selected in the Australian 3-on-3 basketball team for the Commonwealth Games, which begin in Glasgow next month. The 40-year-old is

0: NBL champion, will line up alongside Sam McDaniel, Jonah Antonio and Jared Bairstow. The men's team won silver at the Birmingham Commonwealth Games in 2022. To some cricket, Australia has thrashed Bangladesh by 9 wickets in Leeds to remain undefeated at the Women's T20 World Cup. A superb bowling performance from the Australians restricted Bangladesh to just 8 for 77 from its 20 overs. In response, Georgia Vole blasted 45 not out from 32 balls to reach the target in just the 10th over. Australia now has 2 wins from 2 games. And the Australian men's cricket team, they've beaten Bangladesh by 4 wickets in the opening match of a 3-game T20 series in Bangladesh. Debutant Joel Davies took 3 wickets as Australia bowled Bangladesh out for 131. Cooper Connolly was the standout with the bat, finishing with 47 from 27 balls as the visitors reached the target with 10 balls to spare. And Laura Moore's sport coming up a bit later on. AFL, Fremantle and Geelong in Perth. That should be a cracker. And in golf, the US Men's Open starts tonight, the first round. That's all the sport for now, though. I'll be back in about 30 minutes.
1: Look forward to it. Thank you very much, Mark. Let's take a look at the capital city weather right now. In Brisbane at the moment, it's 16 degrees, dropping to 14 tonight. Tomorrow will be partly cloudy and 24. 18 in Sydney and a shower or two on the way tomorrow with a top of 21 forecast. Canberra currently 14 degrees and tomorrow a top of 14 with showers easing. It's 15 right now in Melbourne. You're looking at showers tomorrow and a maximum of 15 as well after a low of 11. In Hobart, it's 16 degrees, down to 9 tonight. Showers increasing tomorrow with a top of 15. Adelaide 14 right now, showers and 15 for your Friday. In Perth it's 14 degrees, a low of 4 tonight, then partly cloudy and 18, and it's 28 in Darwin, shower 2 and 31. 7 o'clock in the east, 6:30 in the centre and 5 in the west. It's news time.

0: ABC News with Noni Edwards. One Nation leader Pauline Hanson says Australia's Defence Force needs to be more self-sufficient whilst speaking at an event in far north Queensland today. During the Townsville Bush Summit, billionaire Gina Rinehart gifted Senator Hanson a toy bulldozer to symbolise the government's red tape that they would plough through together. Senator Hanson says she'd like to see defence spending up to 3.5% of GDP.
1: We need to be able, as a nation, to defend ourselves. If a war was hit our shores now, I think we'd only last 3 days, maybe a week at the most. So we need to be self-sufficient, being able to look after ourselves, but maintain our association with our allies.
0: Shadow Treasurer Tim Wilson says the government's changes to its tax overhaul fail to address the root cause of the issues in its budget. The government today announced carve-outs for small businesses from changes to capital gains tax, meaning most businesses will continue to be eligible for the current 50% discount. But Mr. Wilson says the government is only trying to stem the damage from the backlash it's received.
2: I want people to build businesses from an early age, go on, exit them and be part of the Australian success story. By just simply increasing a cap when the solution the government is seeking to achieve is higher revenue, is not solving the root cause of the problem, which is driven by the government's bad tax agenda.
0: Senior Federal Minister Anne Ali says she 100% believes the Australian activists who say they were sexually assaulted by Israeli defence personnel when they were detained after joining a humanitarian flotilla trying to reach Gaza last month. The Federal Minister for Multicultural Affairs has also pushed back on comments from Israel's Ambassador Hillel Newman, who said a police inquiry into the allegations was a waste of time. Ms. Ali told Triple J Hack she disagrees.
3: Well, I would say it's not a waste of time. Australians have made serious allegations. I believe them. And I would say it's not a waste of time.
0: Israel denies mistreatment of the activists while they were detained. Iran says it'll focus on sanctions and nuclear negotiations as a two-month-long ceasefire period in the war with the US begins. A 14-point agreement signed today extends a ceasefire announced in April by another 60 days, including in Lebanon, to allow the parties to negotiate a final truce. Speaking to Iranian state media, Iran's foreign ministry spokesperson Esmail Baghaei says there are two key issues for Iran on the table.
4: During a 60-day period that begins immediately after the signing of this text, we must work both on the details related to implementing parts of this document and on two very important issues, sanctions relief and the nuclear issue.
0: Polls have opened in the seat of Makerfield in the north of England for perhaps the most consequential

0: influential British by-election in decades and one that could have a bearing on the nation's leadership. Mazoe Ford has more.
1: Andy Burnham is currently the mayor of Greater Manchester, and he's extremely popular, not only there, but nationwide. Polls consistently show him as Labour's most popular politician, and that he would be the preferred prime minister over the current one, Sir Keir Starmer. The prime minister is so deeply unpopular after a series of missteps and scandals, as well as disastrous local council elections results here last month. Andy Burnham has declared that if he

0: Field. He will challenge Sir Keir Starmer for the Labour leadership.
1: Europe correspondent Mazoe Ford with that report. Officials in Russia say 16 people have been injured in Ukrainian drone attacks in the Moscow region. The attacks include the second strike this week of an oil refinery in Moscow, setting it ablaze. The capital's four airports have been temporarily closed. Ukrainian President Volodymyr Zelensky says the strikes are a completely fair response to Russian attacks on Ukrainian cities and communities. And potential university students are being urged to look into an institution's overall performance before deciding on where to enrol. That's as the annual Quacquarelli-Simmons University rankings are released, with the University of New South Wales ranking at 19th overall out of 1,500 in the world. The data set offers a limited view into university staff quality and doesn't go into detail about job satisfaction. Monash University's Andrew Norton says it's hard to assume the quality of education based on rank alone.
2: I guess the key criterion is how good are the staff you have, and that is indirectly captured in the rankings, such as citations for the research they have done, but I'd say that's probably not a good indicator of the quality of the undergraduate experience.
1: And that's the very latest from the ABC News team. For more news at any hour, head to the ABC Listen app.
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4: Hello, Laura Chilingirian here with you. It is Thursday, the 18th of June. Coming up, agreement signed. The US and Iran move closer to a ceasefire and the reopening of the Strait of Hormuz.

0: Commerce argues there are still issues with the legislation. And Mark Adnall will bring you the latest in sport, a wrap-up of the day's events at the World Cup and more. Well, the presidents of the United States and Iran have officially signed a memorandum of understanding aimed at ending the war and reopening the Strait of Hormuz. Donald Trump signed the agreement this morning at the Palace of Versailles in France. Earlier, a senior US official read out the full text of the 14-point document to journalists. It states that the strait will be toll-free for 60 days, but it leaves open the possibility of tolls being imposed in the future. The agreement also includes a $300 billion US dollar reconstruction fund for Iran, but questions still remain over where that money will come from. US officials say it does not mean America will be financially involved. Iran has also reaffirmed its commitment to not procure or develop any nuclear weapons, but leaves the key questions around its broader nuclear program to final negotiations. Here's President Trump.
1: On Sunday, we reached an agreement with Iran that achieves everything we set out to accomplish, everything and much more. Ending the current conflict, reopening the Strait of Hormuz, and preventing Iran from ever obtaining a nuclear weapon. That's what it was all about. That was about 99%. Iran cannot have a nuclear weapon. They can't develop it, buy it. Then it's a memorandum of understanding. If it doesn't get done in 60 days, that's all right. We go back to bombing. You know, I don't want to do that because it's so good. But we might have to.
0: More now from Middle East correspondent Matthew Doran in Jerusalem, starting with the plan for the Strait of Hormuz.
2: The wording of this text as released by the White House does seem to suggest that Iran will have the ability to charge some sort of fees into the future beyond this initial 60-day ceasefire extension period there. Now, that would go, if that happens, that would go against the US's stated demands during this negotiation for the entirety of these talks happening there, that the Strait of Hormuz needs to be reopened back to the same sort of arrangements that were in place before this war began. If Iran tries to impose some sort of tolls into the future, that will actually be a strategic failure for the US. It's ending this war in a position much worse off than what it was at the beginning of this war. As much as the White House is saying it doesn't believe Iran would go down that route, Iran in conjunction with Oman, the country across the other side of the Strait of Hormuz, and this deal does set out that it needs to hold discussions with other countries throughout the Persian Gulf on those future arrangements. This does still leave that open as a possibility. And the Iranian regime has repeatedly said that there will be costs associated with the ongoing management of the strait, which may need to be passed on to shipping companies going through that area. So that's certainly a significant concession, even though it's still a hypothetical at this point. The other issue which has been picked up on in this new text of the deal as released by the White House is this commitment by Iran to, when it comes to with regards to its stockpiles of enriched uranium, to allow for the downblending of that material. So downblending is effectively diluting it with less enriched uranium so that it can't be used for things such as nuclear weapons there. The US administration is describing this as a flaw. They are going to push for an even stronger arrangement there, but they are very happy that they've at least got that as a minimum requirement put into this deal. And then, of course, there is the issues around Lebanon and a strengthening of the wording in this deal, not only talking about an end to fighting in Lebanon as part of this deal, but also references to ensuring the territorial integrity of Lebanon. That, in and of itself, seems to be quite a pointed reference to Israel's ongoing occupation of territory inside southern Lebanon, something which Iran has been complaining about ever since this deal was first announced back on Sunday. So there have been an increase in activity in Lebanon, not only Israeli strikes but also Hezbollah responses there as well. A number of IDF soldiers have been killed as a result of Hezbollah drones, explosive drones being fired towards those soldiers operating inside that occupied territory, but also warning sirens going off across some of those northern Israeli communities that hug that border region there as Hezbollah fired drones in that direction. But yes, there have been these Israeli strikes in parts of southern Lebanon, particularly focused on some of the smaller towns and villages around the city of Nabatea, an area which has been incredibly hard hit.

0: hit. We know that Iran is angry about this ongoing activity there. Hezbollah, its proxy, which is the player in this conflict, has welcomed this deal. It's describing it as a capitulation by the United States, but it is also saying it is not going to start laying down its weapons or ceding territory just because this deal is in place. That is something that Israel needs to do there. This is putting immense pressure on the deal, and it could be the sort of main immediate inflection point if that fighting gets even more and more intense. And it also has led to this odd situation where Donald Trump is now talking up the idea of the Syrian president, Ahmed al-Sharr, stepping in and sending his forces into Lebanon to try to take care of Hezbollah, because he's been very critical of the way Benjamin Netanyahu has been handling that conflict. That is a proposal which does not have support in this part of the world. The Lebanese still bear the scars of long-term Syrian occupation in Lebanon for many decades there. The Israelis don't want the Syrians anywhere near their borders anytime soon, particularly given Ahmed al-Sharr's previous affiliations with groups such as Al-Qaeda. But Donald Trump keeps floating this there as a potential solution, showing he is incredibly frustrated about how this is just dragging on.
1: And what did you make of Donald Trump signing this deal ahead of the scheduled ceremony expected tomorrow?
0: Well, Joe, it all seemed quite ad hoc, quite haphazard, I think it's safe to say. This video emerging from the Elysee Palace, the French president's office, of this signing happening at the Palace of Versailles. Perhaps this was an attempt to give Donald Trump something to hold up and say, look, I have signed this deal, because there had been this suggestion he would have been heading back to the United States and not sticking around for that signing ceremony in Switzerland, instead leaving that up to his vice president, J.D. Vance. He quipped that when he was asked by a journalist, he said that that could be an option for him to blame J.D. Vance if this deal falls over, but then take all the credit if indeed it does hold up there. There have been some of the president's critics who have been pointing out on social media that it seems quite fitting that this deal was signed in the Palace of Versailles, the site where the Germans effectively signed over their surrender at the end of World War I. Donald Trump's critics saying that this is a surrender to Iran there, so that setting is quite fitting in that regard. But Donald Trump still saying that this is a great deal and that he is the peacemaker here, but again promising he can go back to war if this deal falls over.
1: And so, Matthew, have you heard if the planned signing ceremony in Switzerland is still going ahead?
0: It seems like there's a bit of uncertainty around that, but we are seeing comments coming through from the Swiss Foreign Ministry that even if the signing ceremony itself doesn't go through, there could still be that first round of talks, or they are certainly planning for that first round of talks as part of this 60-day period in Switzerland. So bringing together the US, the Iranians, the Qataris, the Pakistanis, all in one spot there to begin this process of trying to sort out those more intractable issues, such as the nuclear future of Iran. Nuclear program. So it seems like they are moving towards those talks, certainly beginning in Switzerland tomorrow, if not this signing ceremony. But there could still be some you know, pomp and ceremony there to mark this agreement, considering the somewhat rushed manner that events happened in Versailles overnight.
2: And that is Matthew Doran, our Middle East correspondent, speaking there with Joe O'Brien. Chinese state media is reporting that the country's top diplomat has welcomed the US-Iran ceasefire agreement, saying, quote, the dawn of peace has arrived. Tehran's top negotiator says Iran needs to lean more into its partnership with Beijing. At a news conference after the G7 summit, the US president praised China's leader Xi Jinping for staying neutral during the negotiations.
3: President Xi helped me. He tried to help, and I think he probably helped get it solved. You know, they get 50% of their oil from that location. So that wasn't that easy. President Xi was fantastic. He tried to help me solve it.
2: Well, more from CNN's Simone McCarthy on how China views this US-Iran agreement.
4: I think one of the things that China will also be happy about is those comments that we just heard from President Trump. I mean, this is definitely a mark of how China has played its diplomatic craft over the course of this conflict, with China really being seen as, you know, presenting itself as a proponent of peace, even as it's continued to buy Iranian oil in defiance of U.S. sanctions. So seeing those comments from President Trump will certainly be something that China will see as a testament to the way that it's navigated this conflict, and a testament to the message that it's been trying to send, that it's a responsible global power, it's a proponent, it's a mediator. But as far as the deal itself, certainly this dawn of peace language that we're seeing from China, I think it's very clear that Beijing has a number of economic and pragmatic interests in having this deal be reached. China has weathered the economic shock of the crisis much better than many of its neighbors in Asia. In particular, that's because of the energy constraints. China has stockpiled an immense amount of strategic reserves. It's also been very far ahead in terms of the green technology transition. A lot of the drivers here in China are using EVs, not using gas-powered vehicles. And so as a result of that, they're not feeling those same kinds of strains at the pump. And so, but even still, that higher prices of fuel have been rippling through the Chinese economy. China is an export-based economy, so it needs to have a healthy international market, high international demand, in order to maintain its own growth. So for all of these more pragmatic reasons, China is very happy to see the deal. Wang Yi, as you mentioned, China's top diplomat, specifically was talking about maintaining navigation in the Strait of Hormuz. He was encouraging all sides, as China always says, of ensuring that they follow through and implement the different facets of the deal. And so we can see that this is China really putting its backing behind this. But the other thing that I will say is that across the world, there's been a lot of discussion about whether or not the U.S. has had sort of a diminishing of its power on the global stage as a result of this conflict. And that's another area that China will be watching very closely as a rising power itself.
2: CNN's Simone McCarthy there. Let's take a look at the headlines here on ABC News Radio. Officials in Russia say 16 people have been injured in Ukrainian drone attacks in the Moscow region. Ukraine's President Volodymyr Zelensky says the strikes are a completely fair response to Russian attacks on Ukrainian cities and communities. The federal government has announced larger concessions for small business as part of its tax shake-up following complaints from business groups. More on that in a moment. HSBC Bank will pay a $35 million penalty after admitting in the federal court it failed to properly protect customers from scams. And American rapper Lil Nas X has shared an update to Instagram saying he's doing better after spending a few months in rehab, getting treated for his bipolar disorder. Founders, employees and early investors in startup companies will get an extra capital gains tax discount as the federal government moves to stamp out the backlash to its budget. Labor has been consulting with the startup sector and with businesses, the business community, which has argued that the removing of the capital gains tax discount from larger businesses from next year would unfairly penalise them and stifle innovation. The changes will increase the small business threshold from turnover of up to $2 million to up to $10 million. The Prime Minister was asked whether he's making these changes because of the backlash. Here's part of that response.
5: I haven't seen any article by any serious commentator saying the housing system is working for Australians, that it is easier today to get into a home than it was when I first bought a home a long time ago now, 35 years ago. So we are making changes that are important, and what we're doing is giving the implementation details as we flagged on budget night.
2: Prime Minister there, one of the groups arguing against the government's CGT changes has been the Australian Chamber of Commerce and Industry. Its policy and advocacy chief, David Alexander, says there are still issues with the legislation.
6: After the budget, we have been very concerned about this tax measure, and there's been a broad negative reaction in the business community to the notion of bigger taxes on investment in Australian businesses. So the government has sought today to try and ameliorate the damage that was going to be done. And increasing those thresholds will ameliorate the damage for a number of small businesses. But our point remains, why are we talking about damage for a start? So yes, this will remove some small businesses from the net, but there's still broader large taxes going to be imposed, and that will have a negative impact on investment in those businesses that aren't subject to concessions.
7: But this, as it stands, the Federal Treasurer says 98% of active businesses in Australia will now continue to enjoy the capital gains tax discount. That's pretty good. 98%. I mean, the revenue that the federal government has foregone from making these changes is significant, one would think. Are you not satisfied with 98% continuing as before?
6: Our point is, why are we talking about damage to the business community at all? So what we need in Australia is businesses to thrive. There's no way that we can have ongoing first world wages if we don't have a thriving business community to pay those wages. And we're not going to get that if we weigh the business community down with extra taxes. So our premise is quite different to the government. The government is looking to raise revenue to fund expenditures that are occurring on the other side of the budget. Our view is, no, let's look at this from the point of view of engineering a flourishing business community, and they will do the heavy lifting on providing jobs and higher wages in a sustainable way into the future. So it's different ways of looking at it. We're still concerned that there's still a big revenue harvest going on, and that will still impact on businesses.
7: We know that the stated reason for all of this is the federal government needs, or says they want to change the current capital gains tax discount regime because it is distorting the housing sector. What evidence do you have that this is not the case?
6: The government did flag prior to the budget that it was interested in doing something about investment in property. What came as the big shock was that they were also going to extend the penalty to all investment classes, including business. So we hadn't heard anyone from the government beforehand suggest that Australian businesses were undertaxed. In fact, the government had been quite heartening in talking about productivity and the need for investment. And so this is why there's such consternation in the business community that we're going in the reverse direction to having a supportive environment for business investment. This is loading up extra burdens. You know, people will analyse different impacts, but we think that overall it's going to be a negative impact.
7: So you've achieved further concessions from the federal government. 98% of active businesses in Australia will not be affected by changes to the capital gains tax discount. The startup sector will receive similar carve-outs. What more do you want?
6: Thanks, Sarah. I think if you look at the revenue impacts, there's much less of a change there. So I think the Treasurer nominated 1/17 revenue loss from the changes announced today, meaning 16/17 of the quantum are still going to remain. So there's still questions about the startup measures. The government's released a paper on how to deal with the damage to the startup sector. It's creating, it seems, a concession for innovative businesses. But we're concerned there that innovative, really there's innovation across all industries. And so it would be a false distinction to try and suggest that, you know, there's non-innovative Australian businesses that are not worthy of these concessions. We're meant to be supportive of innovation and investment. And so,
7: some businesses are not economic.
6: Some businesses are not economic, that's right. But, you know, what the broad environment should be supportive of investment. And that's how we will compete in the world. If we have a tax environment for business in Australia that is above other countries, we're just going to see our position erode. And we've seen this already with our productivity levels subdued, standards of living stagnating.

0: who are making their tax system more competitive, that attracts business investment. Those businesses are looking to hoover up workers. That sustains job creation, innovation, and wages growth in a sustainable way.
1: David Alexander, Policy and Advocacy Chief at the Australian Chamber of Commerce and Industry, talking there with ABC News Radio's Sarah Dingle. Let's get sport now with Mark Adnall. Hi, Mark.
2: G'day, Laura. Two of the world's biggest stars were in action on day seven of the men's FIFA World Cup. Harry Kane, Cristiano Ronaldo having contrasting fortunes today. To wrap up today's results, is ABC Sport Zane Bojack.
3: Now, there were four matches on day seven at the World Cup, with England getting their Group L campaign underway with a 4-2 win over Croatia in Dallas. These two sides played a semi-final in 2018, but it was the Three Lions turning the tables this time. Captain Harry Kane scoring a brace, including a controversial stutter step penalty that needed to be retaken. His efforts tying Gary Lineker as England's all-time leading goalscorer at the World Cup. In the other Group L clash, Ghana lost a goalkeeper but scored a last-gasp winner against Panama in Toronto. The Black Stars midfielder Caleb Urenke scored deep into stoppage time to earn Ghana a 1-0 victory and three crucial points as they aimed to reach the knockout stages for the first time since 2010. In the first match of Group K, it was the Ronaldo show in Houston as Portugal drew 1-1 with the Democratic Republic of Congo. No, 41-year-old Cristiano Ronaldo didn't score as he played 90 minutes in a record 6 World Cup. Rather, he showed frustration at his teammates and ignorance of their existence as he failed to match arch-rival Messi's hat-trick for Argentina. The poor showing from Ronaldo drew criticism from French and Arsenal legend Thierry Henry, who labelled the Portuguese legend selfish while commentating for the Fox Network in the United States.
4: Because he wants to score, he goes into the path of the back pass. You see both players, and it's easier for you to defend. And that's my thing. The team needs to score, not you. You saw the reaction of Bruno Fernandes behind going like, let it roll, make a run, create space so I can tap it in. It didn't happen.
3: Thierry Henry on Fox in the States. In the last game of day seven, Colombia had a comprehensive 3-1 win over Uzbekistan and Mexico City to take top spot in Group K for the time being. Crystal Palace defender Daniel Nunez showed up Ronaldo and other strikers in the cup with one of the best flick finishes you'll see for Colombia's opening goal.
2: That's ABC Sports' Zane Bojack. In rugby league, Sam Walker's heroics and Queensland's victory in the second State of Origin match at the MCG last night have created a selection headache for Queensland coach Billy Slater. Were it not for James Tedesco's match-winning try for New South Wales in the dying moments of Game 1, Queensland's 24-year-old halfback would likely have two Man of the Match awards in his first two State of Origin games. Last year's Wally Lewis medalist Tom Dearden is expected to return from an ankle injury for the Cowboys next week. Should be fit for the deciding match of the State of Origin series. Cameron Munster has joked that Walker's form might force the Queensland captain, that's Munster, out of the team.
5: He's going good. He's going outstanding. I might have to hang him up soon with the way he's playing and Tommy Dearden, so Queensland's in good hands.
2: To some cricket, Australia has thrashed Bangladesh by 9 wickets and leads to remain undefeated at the Women's T20 World Cup. A superb bowling performance from the Australians restricted Bangladesh to just 8 for 77 from its 20 overs. In response, Georgia Vole blasted 45 not out from just 32 balls to reach the victory target in the 10th over. And in men's cricket, the Australian men's team has beaten Bangladesh by 4 wickets in the opening match of a 3-game T20 series in Bangladesh. Debutant Joel Davies took 3 wickets as Australia bowled Bangladesh out for 131. Cooper Connolly was the standout with the bat, finishing with 47 from 27 balls as the visitors reached the target with 10 balls to spare. That's all the sport for now. I'll be back in about 30 minutes, Laura.
1: Thanks very much, Mark. Let's take a look at the capital city weather right now, starting in Brisbane, where it is currently 16 degrees, down to 14 tonight. You're in for a partly cloudy day tomorrow with a top of 24, 18 at the moment in Sydney, down to 16 overnight, a shower or two and 21 for your Friday. Canberra, currently 14 degrees. You're in for showers tomorrow. They should be easing. Temperatures from 10 to 14 expected. In Melbourne, it's 15 right now, a low of 11, a high of 15 and showers tomorrow. In Hobart, it's 15 right now, down to 9 degrees. Showers increasing for your Friday and a maximum of 15 forecast. It's 14 right now in Adelaide. Showers tomorrow, 11 to 15 expected. 13 at the moment in Perth, down to 4 degrees tonight, then partly cloudy at 18 degrees tomorrow. And in Darwin, it's 27, a shower or two tomorrow, 22 to 31 degrees. 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

0: 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It is 7:30 Eastern Standard Time, 7 o'clock in Central Australia and 5:30 now in WA. Let's check in on the news headlines. It's hello to Noni Edwards.
1: Hi there, Laura. The Albanese government has backed down on parts of its tax overhaul, announcing carve-outs for hundreds of thousands of small businesses. The retreat follows weeks of criticism and Labor's hoping the changes are enough to secure the support it needs in the Senate. Mining billionaire Gina Rinehart and One Nation leader Pauline Hanson have formed a united front in Townsville, pitching a massive new vision for North Queensland. During the Townsville Bush Summit, Australia's richest woman gifted Senator Hanson a toy bulldozer to symbolise the government's red tape that they would plough through together. Overseas, the White House has released a video on social media showing US President Donald Trump signing the Iran Memorandum of Understanding at the Palace of Versailles in France, just before a dinner hosted by French President Emmanuel Macron. Iran's state-run news agency has also published its own images of Iranian President Masoud Pezeshkian signing the MOU. The interim agreement, which was ratified a day earlier than expected, calls for a final deal to be made in 60 days, extended by mutual consent. Heavy gunfire and explosions have been heard in Niamey, the capital of Niger in West Africa. Reports say attackers have managed to gain access to the city's international airport. Security forces have blocked off the surrounding area and defence forces are on high alert. An affiliate of the Islamic State terrorist group claimed responsibility for a separate attack on the airport in January. And back home, Laura, did you know that the Alice Springs Beanie Festival starts tomorrow?
0: Wonderful.
1: You do now.
0: I do.
1: Three Alice Springs school students are entering a spaghetti and meatball beanie into the competition. A record 7,800 beanies of every colour, shape, size and texture have been entered into the 30th and final festival. Now I have 11-year-old Bailey Isla from Alice Springs Steiner School who says the idea was inspired because everyone in his team loved to eat spaghetti and meatballs.
0: I think
2: we made like a beanie and then we just crocheted a ball and finger knitted spaghetti and made a pom-pom as meatballs and then sewed it all together and put the ball on top.
1: Sorry, Laura, I should have told you that Bailey was there. Now, before you ask, it's the final festival, unfortunately, because it's gained so much success and grown so big, the volunteer organisers have had to admit defeat. So hats off to them.
0: Thank you very much for that, Noni.
1: Thanks, Laura.
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0: Laura Chilingirian here with you. Coming up, HSBC admits to failing to protect customers from scams and agrees to pay out millions. Bird flu devastates the seal population on a remote Australian territory.
4: We collected drone imagery of all the ice-free areas of the coast of Heard Island. Mortality was around 76%, and that equates to over 13,000 dead pups.
0: Awful story, and we'll also bring you the latest in finance. But first, HSBC Bank has agreed to pay a $35 million penalty after admitting in the federal court it had failed to properly protect its customers from scammers. The corporate watchdog sued HSBC after the bank's customers reported losing tens of millions of dollars in a bank impersonation fraud. National Consumer Affairs reporter Michael Atkin explains.
5: Well, it's a stunning turnaround. It's admitted to failing to protect its customers adequately from being scammed. So HSBC had fought against its customers for some time after they lost tens of millions of dollars in a long-running bank impersonation scam where somebody would get a text message purporting to be from the bank saying that there were suspicious transactions on their account and to call the fraud team. And HSBC disputed its liability in those cases and offered low settlements and often fought the victims for a serious period of time. But this ASIC lawsuit has brought out documentation about what was going on inside the bank, and it's admitted that its internal payment system lacked the appropriate fraud controls, which increased the risk of people being scammed. And that was at a time when scam losses were increasing because of this rampant bank impersonation scam that was affecting its customers.
6: And what have scam victims told you about how they were treated by the bank?
5: simply that they had a horrible time, that when they reported what had happened, the bank was slow to respond. They were often locked out of their bank accounts for significant periods of time. And then the investigation took a really long period of time. The court cases revealed the average time was 144 days, and that is much longer than its legal obligations to do so. And they said then when they asked for reimbursement, there were often lengthy disputes. One of the victims, Sunny Wan, that I spoke to, she lost $50,000 and she spent almost a year fighting to get her money back. And she said it was like having a second full-time job.
6: And so the bank will pay a $35 million penalty. Tell us about that penalty and how it was worked out.
5: Well, it was agreed to between ASIC and the bank. So the bank had initially said it was going to fight the case at trial, but changed its position. And so they worked out this penalty together. And ASIC's chair, Sarah Court, spoke to me in an interview. She said that it sends a significant message to the rest of the banking sector and shows customers that they are watching carefully how banks treat them in relation to scams.
7: Some of these customers lost, you know, tens of thousands of dollars, their life savings, unfortunately. And we took this case because we felt it was important that HSBC be held to account. We think it should have done more to protect those people, and HSBC has today admitted to those failures.
6: And Michael, some victims have not been repaid in full. Will any get more of their money back?
5: That is what they're hoping. And today the bank told the court that it is working through a remediation program, that it's already paid back more than $21 million and that it's going to continue to do so, and that that process is expected to finish up in July. So I interviewed one customer who she settled for much less than her original loss, more than $20,000 less. And she's one of the people that will be hoping she'll be seeing some extra money in the coming weeks and months.
0: And that's National Consumer Affairs reporter Michael Atkin with Joe O'Brien. Now let's turn our focus to the US-Iran deal that has been signed. The presidents both signing the initial ceasefire agreement aimed to end the war, allowing it to immediately take effect. The agreement includes reopening the Strait of Hormuz, a $300 billion US dollar plan for Iran's reconstruction, and the US terminating all types of sanctions on Iran. But the issue of Iran's nuclear program, the main reason stated by the US for the conflict, is still to be negotiated over an extended 60-day period. Dr. Alam Saleh is a senior lecturer in Iranian studies at the Australian National University. He's currently in Tehran and says there are mixed views of the deal there.
8: It seems like there are also divisions in Tehran. Some people, they still don't trust the United States. They believe that United States and Israel attacked Iran twice, at least, right in the middle of diplomatic kind of process. And as a result, they believe that this is nothing but to buy time for the United States. However, the society, the people are quite optimistic. They believe that this might be the end of war, which is devastating. This might also be the end of economic pressures, which is massive on people. Inflation here is high, and as a result, people are suffering economically. And therefore, they are hopeful that this peace kind of attempt might end this long and devastating war, and both economic war and also a military war against the Iranians.
9: Let's go straight to the hip pocket issue. The Strait of Hormuz closure has had a devastating impact on, as you say, the Iranian economy, the economies right around the world. Both sides have agreed it will reopen toll-free for 30 days. When do you expect that might happen?
8: Well, apparently they should be opening the rights from tomorrow, Friday, when they officially meet in Geneva or Switzerland and sign the deal. This deal sounds more like a crisis management rather than a peace deal. There will be an absence of war rather than peace between the two sides. For sure, they have lots of other issues apart from the Strait of Hormuz to deal with. The most difficult one is Iran's nuclear program, its missile program, its regional kind of influence, and so on. Mm. So it's yet to be seen how in the next 2 months or so they are able to deal with this very complicated, multi-layered, sometimes interconnected issues to reach a more stable relationship. The problem is that there is an absence of trust between the two sides. They don't trust each other, so they need to build it first. Mm. And Strait of Hormuz is definitely one of the key issues, but let's not forget that it was open right before the war, and it was United States' invasion of Iran that led to the closure of the strait.
9: Reopening the strait, with the Iranians allowed to take a toll on shipping passing through the strait, would have been a PR disaster for the US. That is not what has been agreed to. It will open toll-free for 60 days at least, as we've discussed. But on the other side of the ledger, there is this $300 billion US reconstruction fund for Iran. So they don't get to toll shipping, but they do get a lot of cash. Who is paying that $300 billion? Who's writing that check for the Islamic Republic?
8: When it comes to the investment, $300 billion apparently are not American dollars. They might be regional investments, the Arab state countries that also have very big interest in peace and a stable Persian Gulf region might be investing under United States supervision. So we all know that these Arab countries also have been badly affected by this war. And as a result, they are attempting to keep Iranians happy, to go to the deal, and as a result, to bring a more interconnected interest between the three sides, the Iranians, the Arabs, and the United States. So this interconnectedness may happen as a result of this large investment in Iran, which may somehow guarantee the endurance of this agreement or peace agreement somehow.
9: Let's talk about nuclear weapons. Donald Trump, of course, says this deal means that Iran will never have a nuclear weapon. That was his stated reason for getting into this conflict into the first place. What has actually been agreed to in this MOU regarding nuclear materials, or is that all still to be thrashed out over the coming 60 days?
8: Well, this is the most difficult part of the issue, because not because it's legally, it's very obvious that Iran is part of NPT and they are allowed to enrich uranium inside Iran. Actually, indeed, international community should help Iran to enrich uranium inside Iran. But the problem with the question is that most of these decisions are political and are not legal or are not technical. So political means here that they don't trust each other, they don't trust Iranians, the United States, and Iranians also don't trust the other side. And that's why the JCPOA that has been signed in 2015 was a very good attempt to bring this trust between the two sides. But President Trump in 2018 withdrew from this agreement and actually made things even more complicated. Since then, Iran has enriched uranium up until 60%, which they have 440 kilograms of highly enriched uranium. And this is what United States wants. President Trump wants this highly enriched uranium should be either destroyed or brought back to somewhere outside the country, because when you have such a big materials, it's almost enough for to make 10 nuclear bombs. So as a result, this is the most difficult one. But we all know, and President Trump actually many times stated, that the goal of this war was the regime change and the complete surrender of the regime. But this did not happen. Now he is back to the first and the only condition, which is the nuclear bomb issue or Iran's nuclear program. Mm. So it's yet to be seen whether this is something that President Trump really wants, which is easy. Iranian can guarantee there will be international investigations on these and observations, and there might be American as well are allowed to deal with Iran's nuclear activities inside the country. Mm. But altogether, what is important, I think that both sides have realized that there is no military solution for Iran's issue in general.
0: That's Dr. Alam Saleh, who is a senior lecturer in Iranian studies at the ANU. He was speaking with ABC News Radio's Sarah Dingle. Making news here on ABC News Radio, Israel is insisting its forces will continue to occupy parts of Lebanon in its fight against Hezbollah, despite a memorandum of understanding between the US and Iran that extends a ceasefire on all fronts, including Lebanon, for the next 60 days. Australia's richest woman, Gina Rinehart, says the federal government should gift several empty Queensland islands to Elon Musk in order to launch his rockets. Potential university students are being told not to pay attention to international rankings, with experts saying that domestic statistics serve as a much better guide to the student experience. And Socceroos defender Kai Truan says slowing down the Americans will be key to winning Saturday morning's FIFA World Cup game against the USA in Seattle. New research reveals bird flu has killed thousands of baby elephant seals on a remote Australian territory. Scientists uncovered evidence that the dangerous H5 strain of bird flu had reached the sub-Antarctic herd and McDonald Islands late last year. Now they estimate the virus has wiped out more than three quarters of the area's southern elephant seal pups. Alexandra Humphreys reports.
10: Fears the H5 strain of bird flu had reached Australia's Heard Island were realised in October when scientists discovered unusually high numbers of dead southern elephant seal pups around the coastline. Jared Hodgson is a senior research scientist with the Australian Antarctic Division and was a project lead on the new research.
4: We collected drone imagery of all the ice-free areas of the coast of Heard Island, which is where that species breeds. An analysis of that imagery has confirmed that mortality was extremely high in the pups. In fact, when we left the island, mortality was around 76%, and that equates to over 13,000 dead pups.
10: The islands are a haven for breeding seals and seabirds in the Southern Ocean. Scientists had expected the virus to travel there after earlier detections on nearby French territory, the Crozet Islands. It was found in six species, including seals, penguins and seabirds. The detection marked the first time an Australian external territory had been affected by H5 bird flu.
4: In populations where we don't have H5 bird flu, we typically see very low levels of elephant seal pup mortality, so something less than 5% we would estimate. So indeed, yes, it was much higher than the baseline mortality level. And our average of 76%, as I said, is likely an underestimate. We actually saw mortality in pups of up to 97% in one area.
10: While the devastation for seal pups has been quantified, the impacts on adult seals are less clear.
4: We're still learning about the impacts of H5 bird flu on adults. They typically only come to shore to breed and then subsequently to molt. So it's very hard to see the impacts if they die at sea. And we're not sure at Heard Island how many adults have died from avian influenza.
10: An outbreak in Argentina in 2022 left 96% of southern elephant seal pups dead, with ongoing impacts apparent a year later, when only one third of seals returned to breed. Tristan Burgess is a wildlife veterinarian with the Australian Antarctic Division.
11: What we have seen is very significant impacts consistently to elephant seals. They've been impacted primarily in the southern hemisphere, though there was also a smaller outbreak in the northern hemisphere in northern elephant seals. And we have seen significant impacts in some seabird species, but the impacts are very variable. So we are expecting that there will be some significant wildlife mortality impacts if the virus is to reach either mainland Australia or Macquarie Island.
10: The sub-Antarctic Territory is about 4,000 kilometres southwest of Perth. There remains no evidence of the virus on the Australian mainland, including Tasmania.
11: I don't believe the findings that we had from Heard Island really change the risk profile to mainland Australia or to Macquarie Island. But they are a timely reminder that this virus does continue to spread in the sub-Antarctic and Antarctic, and the preparedness and response activities that we have here are important.
10: The federal government says it's investing $113 million to strengthen preparedness for the potential arrival of the H5 strain of bird flu on the Australian mainland.
0: Alexandra Humphreys with that report. Time to check in on finance now with CommSec market analyst Stephen Daglian.
12: Our share market actually had a pretty choppy day. So we were up early in the morning. We're up about a fifth of 1% at the best. We finished near the lows of the day, falling by about 0.6%. So I think, yes, it's good news that they're heading in the right direction at the moment, but I think markets are still somewhat uncertain. There's still that 60-day period to allow for a more expansive deal to be negotiated. And also, I think another important point is that the Aussie market has been trading like the signing was more of a formality this week. So over the prior 4 days, our share market actually rose by 4%, went on a four-day winning streak. We hit a five-week high yesterday, and we've actually outperformed the American market. So I think markets just calmed a little off the back of that. But as I said, US markets might get off to a better start tonight.
9: Okay, speaking of the US, did the Federal Reserve flagging rate hikes have an impact?
12: It did slightly. So the US market was down by roughly 1% this morning when it closed. Rates were on hold. That was widely expected. But as you point out, the fact that they signaled a possible rate hike later this year, or at least 9 of the 18 officials flagged that as a possibility, that seemed to be enough to just see markets drop back a bit. And also, this was the new Fed chair, Kevin Warsh's first meeting as chair. He kicked off his four-year term, so it received a bit more attention than usual. But it did see the US market dropping back. Bond yields in the US also rose, and it pushed the US dollar higher, which in turn was a bit of a weight on commodity prices like gold today. So that did hurt our market, at least in part.
9: What was your main takeaway watching that first press conference by Kevin Warsh?
12: Oh, well, look, it was much shorter. It wasn't quite as long as what we would expect from Jerome Powell. So we'll have to wait and see from here. I think that the main response by markets was the fact that they flagged interest rate hikes ahead, and the fact that 9 of 18 officials did rather than anything he said. And he didn't actually provide much in the way of forward guidance as well. So I think perhaps that's something that received attention. So there's a little bit of uncertainty about what's ahead, but we'll have to wait and see. We've got 4 years of this, so we'll find out in the months ahead.
9: Yeah, pace yourself. Coming back to the local share market, best and worst performers today?
12: Yeah, so we had energy and mining stocks, some of the worst. They were down by more than 1% today. The fact that oil prices fell by close to 3% in Asia trade today in a little over a week, the oil price has actually fallen by about 20%, and that's because of the progress being made in the Middle East. But an interesting stat here is just oil prices at one point were up 50% from the end of Feb to late April, and since then prices have calmed a bit. But certainly after this memorandum of understanding was signed, the oil price fell back aggressively. Mining stocks also down, as I said, by roughly 1.3% today, but they're still up roughly 4% this week. But I think one of the things which I've heard is economic data out of China a few days ago. It's been weighing on iron ore prices, which have fallen below $100 per tonne for the first time since February, and in particular data on China China's property market was still quite weak. And China's property market accounts for close to a third of steel demand in China. So that was seen as something that received attention, and it certainly has weighed. Something to consider, though, is that, yes, BHP was down today. It hit a record high yesterday. So it's had a pretty good run. And same goes with Rio and Fortescue as well.
0: That is ComSec's Stephen Daglian with Sarah Dingle. The Aussie dollar, that's currently worth 70.1 US cents. It has slipped a little bit, but holding steady. On the cross rates, it's worth 53 British pence, 61.1 euro cents, $1.12 Japanese yen, and $1.21 New Zealand. Let's see what's happening in sport right now with Mark Adnall once again.
13: G'day, Laura. Colombia has beaten Uzbekistan 3-1 in their FIFA Men's World Cup match in Mexico City. In the other results, England defeated Croatia 4-2. Ghana had a 1-0 win.

0: Over Panama, Portugal DR Congo played a 1-1 draw. Meanwhile, the Socceroos are continuing their build-up to their Group D clash with the United States in Seattle on Saturday morning Australian time. Here's ABC Sports' Zane Bojack.
1: As Australia builds up to their second match in Group D against host nation the USA, Socceroos defender Kai Truan has spoken about the need to be physical against the Stars and Stripes in their clash in Seattle on Saturday morning Australian time. USA won 2-1 in a friendly last October, and Truan says the Aussies won't be leaving anything in the locker room.
2: I expect it to be very heated. I guess that both teams need to win this game to, you know, progress through the group. Obviously, I didn't play in that game last year, but I did watch it on TV, and it was, you know, it was good to watch as an Aussie. It was quite feisty, and, you know, a lot of big tackles, which obviously you've got to be careful. Like, you, no one wants to do anything silly, but I'm sure it'll be there'll be lots of big moments or strong tackles from both sides, and I don't think anyone will be leaving anything out there.
1: The self-confessed Mr. Fix-It of Australian football, due to his ability to play anywhere on the pitch, says he'll be putting aside his friendship with USA goalkeeper Matt Fries, who plays beside him at New York City in Major League Soccer.
2: I have never wanted to win a game more than this one, I can tell you that for free. To be honest, they give him a little bit more stick than I'd say they give Ado and I at training, because obviously there's a lot of South American boys, and I think they'd prefer Australia, you know, maybe, like they call it an upset, beat the US, and they try and give him a bit of stick about it too, but he doesn't really budge too much. He's pretty locked into what he does. So, but yeah, like I said before, I've never wanted to win a game more than I've wanted to win this game against the US for sure.
1: Now, despite the comprehensive victory against Turkey, Truan says Socceroos coach Tony Popovich is once again keeping his players on their toes with selection not assured.
2: It doesn't matter if you're in the starting 11 one game or you're not, you always have to be ready. And there's 26 boys here that are working hard every single day to be in that starting 11. And then, you know, if you're not in the starting 11, you're training as hard as you can to prepare the boys that are in the starting 11 best you can. And I think there was a good example of that in the Turkey game. The boys that come off the bench really made an impact and finished the game off strong. And I think, you know, as a whole group, everyone's proud of what we did.
1: The action underway at 5 a.m. Australian Eastern Standard Time on Saturday on SBS with live sites all around the country. Check the Socceroos website for locations.
0: That's ABC Sports' Zane Bojack. To the AFL, Collingwood coach Craig McRae hasn't denied the Magpies are interested in securing dual Brownlow medalist Lachie Neale from the Brisbane Lions. Alexia Pescher has the details.
3: Lachie Neale will enter free agency at the end of the season, and the Pies have made no secret they're interested in his services. Coach Craig McRae confirmed he's yet to meet with the 33-year-old, but says they'll target players he thinks can help the side.
4: I think we've got to be progressive in the way we think about the game. We've created a free agency for a reason, but these people that are available to do it and contracts are set in place to get players out of contract, so then they're seen to be an advantage. We've got ourselves in a position where we'd like to target free agents.
3: West Australian and Sam Swadling will make his debut on Saturday against Port Adelaide. The midfielder was selected with pick 37 in last year's draft.
0: Perth Wildcats captain Jesse Wagstaff has been selected in the Australian 3-on-3 basketball team for the Commonwealth Games, which begin in Glasgow next month. The 40-year-old, a six-time NBL champion, will line up alongside Sam McDaniel, Jonah Antonio and Jared Bairstow. And Laura, more sport coming up later today. AFL one game tonight. This should be an absolute cracker. Fremantle and Geelong in Perth, two of the top teams in the league. That starts in about 10 minutes. Looking forward to that. And in golf, the US Men's Open starts tonight. The first round of the Aussies, Adam Scott, Jason Day, Cameron Smith, Lucas Herbert, Minwoo Lee, they are all there. That's all the sport. Plenty coming up. And, of course, more World Cup soccer. That goes for about another month. We've got a lot of watching, a lot of listening to go.
5: That goes without saying. Thank you, Mark. Let's take a look at the weather in our capital cities right now. Starting in Brisbane, it is 16 degrees, partly cloudy and 24 for you tomorrow. In Sydney, it's 18 right now. You're in for a shower or two with a top of 21. Canberra, currently 14. 14 the top tomorrow with showers easing. In Melbourne, it's 14 degrees right now. Showers and 15 the high tomorrow. Hobart, currently 16 degrees, down to 9 this evening. Showers increasing for your Friday and a maximum forecast of 15 degrees. Adelaide, it's 14 right now. Showers tomorrow and a top of 15. In Perth, it's currently 12 degrees. It'll drop to 4 before a partly cloudy Friday with a top of 18. And it's 27 in Darwin, a shower or 2 and 31 tomorrow. It's 8 o'clock in the east, 7:30 in the centre and 6 o'clock in the west. It's news time.

0: ABC News with Noni Edwards. Reproductive rights activists say access to abortion shouldn't be taken away as it's a basic right to have the access to the procedure. It comes amid a number of political efforts on abortion access, including a defeated South Australian bill to restrict abortion from 25 weeks. At the National Press Club yesterday, One Nation leader Pauline Hanson outlined her party's goal of reducing the gestational limit for abortions. CEO of Children by Choice, Anjali Singh, says stripping away access would be the wrong move.
1: There is broad support for access to abortion care as a part of the healthcare system. So we as an organisation are promoting access to healthcare as a basic right. And this has already been prosecuted. That's why it is legal healthcare in this country.
0: HSBC Bank will pay a $35 million penalty after admitting in the federal court it failed to properly protect customers from scams. National Consumer Affairs reporter Michael Atkin has more.
2: The corporate watchdog ASIC sued the bank after its customers reported losing tens of millions of dollars to a long-running bank impersonation scam. Today, HSBC admitted it failed to properly protect its customers by lacking adequate controls on an internal payment system. It also admitted it was aware of the growing risk of impersonation scams as losses surged. The bank also agreed it had taken far too long to investigate cases, taking on average 144 days. The bank will also pay ASIC's legal costs.
0: Israel's insisting its forces will continue to occupy parts of Lebanon in its fight against Hezbollah, despite a memorandum of understanding between the US and Iran that extends a ceasefire to all fronts, including Lebanon. Work on the details of implementing the US-Iran deal begins tomorrow in Switzerland, where the Iranians and the Americans will meet along with the Pakistani and Qatari mediators. This man in Beirut says the ceasefire has no chance of working if the US doesn't pressure Israel to desist and withdraw.
3: Israel is supposed to cease fire and also withdraw from the south. Now, whether Israel will commit, the United States should put pressure on it to commit, because if Israel does not withdraw, then Hezbollah will not stop.
0: The head of NATO says US plans to reduce its contribution to the alliance's rapid response force will take effect immediately. Mark Rutter says other allies are stepping up to fill the gaps left by the US move. Arriving for a meeting of NATO defence ministers in Brussels, Mr. Rutter insists it's not a sign Washington is pulling back.
4: The US has to take care of multiple theatres. They cannot spread their resources too thinly. So what the US has announced already before is that they had to lower somewhat their contribution to the NATO force model. We have to consider the fact that the US is lowering its contribution, still considerable. What you dare see is that the Europeans are now backfilling it.
0: Back home, there are calls for government grants to incentivize international touring artists to put local musicians on as support acts to help foster homegrown talent. A state parliamentary committee in New South Wales is holding an inquiry into the state of live music with submissions from artists, politicians and industry representatives. Newcastle Festival organiser Tori Loudon says, told the hearing this morning, that a lot of touring grant money ends up going to bigger acts.
5: Everyone wants Foo Fighters to come to Newcastle, fantastic. But they don't always have local support acts. So the other thing about grants is that if we could just build into them local support acts and more priorities given to acts, national and international acts actually support local artists, that would be great.
0: Sport now, and Portugal coach Roberto Martinez has defended his use of star striker Cristiano Ronaldo in their 1-1 draw with Democratic Republic of Congo at the FIFA World Cup. João Neves gave Portugal the lead in the 6th minute, but Yoan Wissa equalised for DR Congo at the end of the first half. The 41-year-old Ronaldo has not scored in 10 consecutive games at major tournaments, but Martinez says he kept him on the pitch because he can make things happen around him.
6: The experience of Cristiano in the box is important. The way that he attracts defenders is important. The way that we can use the space is important. And every player has a responsibility or a piece of quality on the pitch. And clearly, when you look for goals, you need to have Cristiano on the pitch.
0: In other games, Colombia beat Uzbekistan 3-1 in their match in Mexico City. Earlier, England defeated Croatia 4-2 and Ghana had a 1-0 win over Panama. And tech giant Apple plans to raise prices of its products due to the increasing cost of memory chips. Apple CEO Tim Cook has told the Wall Street Journal the price hikes are unavoidable as the situation around memory chips has become unsustainable. He didn't say when prices would rise or which products would be affected.

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1: Good evening, Laura Chilingirian with you on ABC News Radio. Great to have your company on this Thursday, the 18th of June. Coming up, the government announces carve-outs for small businesses from the budget's capital gains tax changes. The AI data centre boom sparking warnings to consider global location climate risks. And could it be the end of the line for theatre restaurants? After a significant backlash from voters, the federal government is backing down on some of the specifics.

0: consult those affected by the plans. But the opposition says the federal budget proposals are in tatters and should be scrapped. Angus Randall reports.
1: After sustained attacks on its tax reform agenda announced in the federal budget, the Prime Minister, Anthony Albanese, today held out an olive branch to the nation's small business owners.
2: We back Australian small businesses and the important role that they play in Australia. They're the blood running through the veins of our local communities and they're vital for our economy.
1: The government will increase the existing small business capital gains tax concession from $2 million to $10 million. That means that 2.7 million existing small businesses will be eligible for a 50% concession on their capital gains tax when they sell active assets or sell the business entirely. Treasurer Jim Chalmers was keen to paint today's changes as all part of the plan.
3: We said on budget night and before that that we would consult on these ambitious tax reforms. We have and we will continue to do that. And today we're announcing the next steps which come from all of that consultation that has been taking place.
1: But the opposition leader, Angus Taylor, wasn't buying it.
4: This budget is in chaos. It is in tatters. Because the government simply got it wrong from the start. No point going on with these carve-outs. Scrap it. Scrap the bill. Start the budget again.
1: The new exemptions are expected to cost the budget $475 million. The Treasurer argues the reforms were never meant to be easy.
3: We understand that there's never a unanimous view about economic reform and particularly about tax reform. It's always contested. It's always contentious. But it will be worth it.
1: The business lobby has been vocal in its opposition to the budget reforms earlier this week, telling a Senate inquiry to reject what they called rushed legislation. But today's news has been welcomed by the Council of Small Business Organisations. Sky Capuccio is the chief executive.
5: It doesn't go as far as we would like it to go, but it's an important step in the right direction.
1: She says around 180,000 small businesses with a turnover of between $2 and $10 million would have been affected by the changes to capital gains tax discounts.
5: It will be a welcome announcement, particularly for those businesses, but also for those businesses who are sitting below $2 million turnover currently, but who are looking to grow.
1: $2 million might not seem that small, but former KPMG director David Kuhn says because the rules are tied to turnover and not profit, it can be easy for a business to hit the current ceiling.
6: And it's not the amount that you make at the end of the year that's important, it's your turnover. So if you're handling big bulky goods, such as cars or whatever it might be, you're then finding your turnover might be great, but your profit's not great.
1: He believes there are more changes to come, and it could have been avoided if the government had spent more time speaking to interest groups before budget day.
6: Often there will be some consultation about, hey, we're thinking of making this change, will it work, what do you think of it, and you get the interest groups beforehand. Nowadays, well, what happened in this budget was there was an announcement, it caught a number of people by surprise, and you then say, well, hold on, that's going to have an unintended consequence. Can we wheel that back or can we make it more palatable to people?
1: Professor Chris Wallace is from the School of Politics, Economics and Society at the University of Canberra. She says this kind of tinkering should be standard, but governments are just a little out of practice.
7: This is what happens with reforms. You come up with a big idea, you then test it in practice, you have discussions, you get feedback, and intelligent governments listen and they do make adjustments as they go along. It's just that Australia hasn't done this for a long time, so we've forgotten what it's like doing that to the extent that's happening now, and we're seeing what it takes to get big reforms up and to make them stick. This is good and I hope we see a lot more of it.
1: The government has also announced increased capital gains tax discounts to start-ups, with more details coming after industry consultations.
0: Angus Randall with that report. Now, new research has prompted calls for climate change to be considered when building data centres, as billions of dollars is spent on the digital infrastructure which powers artificial intelligence and modern conveniences. The global analysis of planned data centres has found many of the digital infrastructure hubs have emerged as climate risk hotspots. Climate reporter Romy Stevens has more.
8: This is really looking at exactly where we're building data centres, not only in Australia but around the world as well. We know that billions of dollars is being injected into the development of this digital infrastructure, but it's also becoming more and more crucial within everyday life. It's not just artificial.

0: intelligence that these data centres help power. It's also simple things like sending emails, streaming services, as well as cloud storage. So this analysis from XDI, which is a company that analyses the physical climate risk, it looked at almost 2,600 planned data centres around the world. And what it found was that a lot of these digital infrastructure hubs are being built in areas that are vulnerable to climate change and hazards, natural hazards such as bushfire as well as flood. Now, the worst hit region within this analysis was Southeast Asia. That had about 20% of data centres identified as being at high risk. Australia actually fared relatively well compared to other countries that were deemed at risk, coming in at about 22nd, but it was one of the countries that faced one of the steepest increases in risks over time and was identified as being particularly vulnerable to changes in extreme heat over time linked with climate change. Now, XDI's Director of Science and Technology, Carl Mallon, says that during the data centre development debate, it's usually focused on things like water consumption and energy demand, but he says that physical climate risk is becoming increasingly important.
1: There are plenty of countries which we think are getting this wrong. So far, either by good design or good luck, we're doing a not bad job. But going forward, we've got to be very, very careful to make sure that we're factoring climate change in to our decision-making. Otherwise, we essentially are exacerbating the problem.
0: Australia currently has more than 160 data centres operating, and there are about 90 more in the pipeline. We know the capacity forecast up until 2030 looks pretty set in stone, but beyond that, there's a little bit of uncertainty around how many will be coming online. So there are those that are calling for this window of opportunity, they say, to be taken advantage of and for sound planning to be done when it comes to the rollout of data centres in Australia, which is already increasing at quite a rapid pace. I spoke to Nicole Bennett from the Planning Institute of Australia, and she said there needs to be more strategic front-end planning so we can really identify the best locations to be building this digital infrastructure.
2: Data centres are critical infrastructure. They're going to be key to how we reshape our economy. And so for us as planners, it's about making sure we're planning for them in the right locations and we're thinking about the infrastructure that's needed to power them. So for us, it's really a key question of the upfront strategic planning so that we can make sure we do them well.
0: Many operators and developers say that they're actually using artificial intelligence, which is what these data centres are helping to power, to identify the best locations to build data centres. And so that includes using AI models to look at the climate risk. But there are a range of factors that need to be taken into account when we are building data centres. That includes easy availability of power, given that they typically run 24 hours a day, 7 days a week. Also access to water. Many data centres use water to for cooling systems to ensure that servers don't overheat. The industrial areas and the urban fringe is becoming a very popular place for data centres to pop up. But some say that, that those areas are more exposed to things like bushfire and floods. Belinda Dennett from Data Centres Australia says that data centres could transform Australia's economy. And we really need to be making the most of these possibilities. Let's take a listen.
3: There are a whole bunch of steps that, an operator has to go through to get planning approval. They are extremely robust. In what we're saying is that process needs to be faster, not less rigorous, but faster, because countries are competing. Speed to market is the most critical thing.
0: Now, the federal government earlier this year released its data centre expectations, and that included encouragement to co-locate renewable energy projects and battery storage to offset the energy demand from data centres. Now, it's understood that the government is looking to potentially introduce new rules that would make sure that data centre operators and investors comply with these expectations.
4: And that is climate reporter Romy Stevens. Let's take a look at the headlines. Russia has attacked Kyiv with missiles, and Ukrainian drones have struck Moscow's

0: refinery hours after Ukraine's President Volodymyr Zelensky spoke with the American president and European leaders about ending the four-year-long war. Fighting between Israel and Hezbollah in Lebanon remains a threat to continued peace negotiations between the US and Iran following the signing of an interim deal to end the war. Samoa's government is defending a controversial plan to set up an airline and buy planes using financial support from citizens and the Samoan diaspora. And in sport, Colombia has beaten Uzbekistan 3-1 in their FIFA Men's World Cup match in Mexico City. Earlier, England defeated Croatia 4-2, Ghana had a 1-0 win over Panama, and Portugal and DR Congo played a 1-all draw. Nearly a decade after US President Barack Obama left the White House, his presidential center is set to open in Chicago. Barack and Michelle Obama are expected to welcome former presidents Joe Biden, Bill Clinton, and George W. Bush, along with a star-studded lineup of musical artists, including Bruce Springsteen, Christina Aguilera, Jennifer Hudson, John Legend, U2's Bono and The Edge. Well, CNN's Jeff Zeleny has taken a tour of the center in Chicago.
1: When you walk inside the Obama Presidential Center, the first thing you see is toward a more perfect union. A bit of a history lesson with a message from the president saying America has always been a work in progress. You stop and listen and hear the president's remarks. Yes, we can.
2: Yes, we,
1: all remember that anthem of his candidacy that led him to the White House. We often think of Barack Obama as a two-term president, but so much happened before he got to the White House. When you walk past these signs, I'm really taken back to how he got there. It was not a foregone conclusion that he would win that primary campaign back in 2008, but he did win Iowa, fired up, ready to go, a key slogan of his, and he went on to a very bruising campaign with Hillary Clinton.
3: All of us driven by the simple belief that the world as it is just won't do.
1: This is not just about Barack Obama, it's about Michelle Obama as well. And this speech of hers during the Democratic National Convention in 2008 really was one of the first times where the country was seeing not just one Obama, but two Obamas. And look, Joe Biden, picked as the senator from Delaware to add experience to the ticket. Of course, we had no idea at that point what history would have in store.
2: For action, bold and swift.
1: So now that he's reached the White House, clearly what was waiting for him was the economy. But the reality is, going through the first term, it wasn't clear that he would win re-election because of the economy. Obamacare, of course. This nearly cost him his re-election. There's no doubt about it. It was viewed as a huge liability for his party. He lost control of Congress because of this. Obviously, being commander-in-chief was one of the weightiest responsibilities of his presidency. I'm struck by how basically that is summed up just in like one panel here. The challenges here, from ending the war in Iraq, expanding the war in Afghanistan, the war in Syria, the drone program, those are some of the most controversial pieces of his legacy still to this day. Here is the replica Oval Office. When you walk inside here, it's reminiscent of most every presidential library and museum. Everyone has them, right down to the replica Resolute desk. Of course, Donald Trump is not mentioned at all in this presidential center. And on the eighth floor is the Sky Room. It has sweeping views of the south and west sides of Chicago, as well as Lake Michigan. But even more than that, these giant letters that are etched in stone are from a particular speech, the one he delivered on the 50th anniversary of the March on Selma.
4: Oh, what a glorious task we are given to continually try to improve this great nation of ours.
1: The architect said seeing these letters is like looking into his mind as he's writing the speech. This is one part of his legacy, but finally this Obama Presidential Center is opening nearly 10 years after he left office.
0: Jeff Zeleny there at the Obama Presidential Center in Chicago, Illinois. Do you remember ever going to a theatre restaurant? A lot of cities used to have them right around Australia, the sort of place that kept budding actors employed, wearing medieval dress or Dracula capes, where you could enjoy dinner and a show. In fact, there are still a couple around the country. As entertainment trends evolve, one of Queensland's last theatre restaurants is

0: selling up after 32 years in the business, and some thespians fear it's a dying industry. Jacob Gamble reports.
1: When Tarantino and Al Pacino.
2: Stage lights dim, curtains are drawn, and audience chatter hushes. It's showtime at Footlights Theatre Restaurant. Gareth and Kay Walpole open the performance with a slapstick skit about an incompetent waiter. The duo have been running the venue since 1994. It's one of only a few theatre restaurants in Queensland, but as the pair approach retirement, it's now time to sell up. For Kay Walpole, it's a bittersweet goodbye.
3: We are going to miss it. We love this place. It's just so beautiful. It'll always be in our mind.
2: The venue is a local institution in the coastal town of Yeppoon, nurturing generations of actors while entertaining the community with its original stage shows. 12-year-old Azaria Beasley has been attending acting classes for over 5 years at Footlights and says it's become a second family to her.
4: I've grown out of my shell completely. I used to be this quiet kid, but now I've got a good group of friends and I speak up for myself.
2: Mr. and Mrs. Walpole hope that the venue will remain as a theatre restaurant, but with the high costs and niche skill set required to maintain the operation, Gareth believes that's unlikely.
5: You know what? We could be a good team, you and I, if we was synchronised.
6: Synchronised?
5: Yeah.
6: No, I'm not changing my religion for no one, thank you very much.
2: Theatre restaurants began in Australia in the 1960s, with venues like the Music Hall in Sydney and Tickey and John's in Melbourne among the first to open. Son of the late Tickey and John, Paul Newman, can remember rubbing shoulders with Melbourne's bohemian crowds while growing up directly above the actors' dressing room.
7: People just absolutely adored the place, and we had everybody from judges to politicians to stars all battling, trying to get tickets to get in here.
2: The unique dinner and a show experience struck a chord with audiences, and soon dozens of new venues opened across the country. Theatre academic Sean Mee recalls the heyday of theatre restaurants in the 1970s, 80s and 90s.
8: They were highly interactive and audiences loved them. There was no such thing as kind of sitting there quietly and watching a play. It was a muck-up.
2: Once a thriving cultural institution in Australian cities, traditional theatre restaurants have drastically reduced over the last few decades. Mr. Mee says evolving entertainment trends and increasing operating costs are to blame.
8: People changed, the audiences changed, and the costs changed. And these things were commercial exercises. It ended up being uneconomic.
2: Like all things in the art world, many dinner and a show operators have had to evolve to suit changing tastes. Some entertainment businesses are no longer tied to a single venue, but rather taking the form of a touring show.
8: There are two ways you can do theatre. You can either take theatre to the people, or the people have to go to the theatre.
0: That's theatre expert Sean Mee ending that report by Jacob Gamble. I remember going to one during my university days in Canberra. It was fabulous fun. Now with sport, here's Mark Adnall.
9: Hi Laura. Socceroos defender Kai Truan says slowing down the Americans will be key to winning Saturday's FIFA World Cup game against the United States in Seattle. The USA opened its home campaign with a 4-1 victory over Paraguay, while Australia downed Turkey 2-0 in its opening match. Truan is familiar with some of the American players after joining Major League Soccer's New York City FC earlier this year. He says his team will need to be ready for some quick and skillful play.
10: They're going to be a really tough test, and you could see that against Paraguay. They had a great performance. So, you know, there's a few things that we've been working on during the week to try and, you know, shut a few things down. But we know they're going to be a strong team, and it's going to be a really tough game.
9: To today's results, and England's fans have been out in force following the team's 4-2 victory over Croatia in the US state of Texas. Larry Batrose reports.
11: England is currently ranked fourth in the world in the men's game and could well be contesting the later stages of the tournament. Its captain and star striker Harry Kane scored twice early on before Croatia levelled by half-time. England then kicked 2 second-half goals, much to the delight of its fans and dismay of Croatia's.
12: Hey, come on, England! I think our big names turned up. Harry Kane played well.
13: We are now a little bit sad. Hope we will qualify for the next round.
11: In other results today, Ghana notched a 1-0 win over Panama, Colombia downed Uzbekistan 3-1, and Portugal and DR Congo played a 1-1 draw.
9: In rugby league, Sam Walker's heroics in Queensland's victory in the second State of Origin match at the MCG last night have created a selection headache for Queensland coach Billy Slater. Were it not for James Tedesco's match-winning try for New South Wales in the dying moments of Game 1, Queensland's 24-year-old halfback would likely have two Man of the Match awards in his first two State of Origin games. Last year's Wally Lewis medalist Tom Dearden is expected to return from an ankle injury for the Cowboys next week and should be fit for the deciding match of the series. Cameron Munster has joked that Walker's form might force the Queensland captain out of the team.
14: He's going good. He's going outstanding. I might have to hang him up soon with the way he's playing and Tommy Dearden, so Queensland's in good hands.
9: To the AFL Collingwood coach, Craig McRae hasn't denied the Magpies are interested in securing dual Brownlow medalist Lachie Neale from the Brisbane Lions. Alexia Peschier has the details.
15: Lachie Neale will enter free agency at the end of the season and the Pies have made no secret they're interested in his services. Coach Craig McRae confirmed he's yet to meet with the 33-year-old but says they'll target players he thinks can help the side.
16: I think we've got to be progressive in the way we think about the game. We've created a free agency for a reason, but these people that are available to do it and contracts are set in place to get players out of contract, so then they're seen to be an advantage. We've got ourselves in a position where we'd like to target free agents.
15: West Australian Sam Swadling will make his debut on Saturday against Port Adelaide. The midfielder was selected with pick 37 in last year's draft.
9: Perth Wildcats captain Jesse Wagstaff has been selected in the Australian 3-on-3 basketball team for the Commonwealth Games, which begin in Glasgow next month. The 40-year-old, a six-time NBL champion, will line up alongside Sam McDaniel, Jonah Antonio and Jared Bairstow. To cricket, Australia has thrashed Bangladesh by 9 wickets in Leeds to remain undefeated at the Women's T20 World Cup. A superb bowling performance from the Australians restricted Bangladesh to just 8 for 77 from its 20 overs. In response, Georgia Vole blasted 45 not out from just 32 balls to reach the target in just the 10th over. And the Australian men's cricket team has beaten Bangladesh by 4 wickets in the opening match of a 3-game T20 series in Bangladesh. Debutant Joel Davies took 3 wickets as Australia bowled Bangladesh out for 131. Cooper Connolly was the standout with the bat, finishing with 47 from 27 balls as the visitors reached the target with 10 balls to spare. That's all the sport for now. Back to you, Laura.
0: Thank you very much for that, Mark Adnall. First quarter of the AFL match between the Dockers and the Cats in Perth. And at the moment, Geelong is up 4-0-24 to 3-2-20. Let's take a look at the weather in our capital, starting in Brisbane, where it's 16 degrees, down to 14 tonight, then partly cloudy and 24 tomorrow. It's 18 still in Sydney, down to 16 degrees this evening. Tomorrow, you're in for a shower or two with a top of 21 degrees. Canberra, 14 right now, a low of 10, a high of 14 for your Friday with showers easing. 14 in Melbourne at the moment, showers tomorrow, 11 to 15, the temperature range there. In Hobart, it's 15 degrees, 9 the minimum tonight, then showers increasing with a maximum of 15 forecast. Adelaide currently 14 degrees, showers tomorrow, a low of 11, a high of 15. It's 11 in Perth right now, down to 4 tonight. Tomorrow fine, partly cloudy and 18, and it's 27 at the moment in Darwin. A low of 22 this evening, a shower or two tomorrow and a maximum of 31 degrees. It's news time.
17: ABC News, good evening. I'm Noni Edwards. Treasurer Jim Chalmers has defended his decision to walk back some of the tax changes featured in the budget. The government today announced larger tax concessions for small businesses and carve-outs for start-ups following complaints over the original proposed changes. Mr. Chalmers says the government's consultation with businesses was meaningful and insisted it wasn't just because of the backlash.
18: Every single one of the 2.7 million active small businesses will get those concessions. That is a very good outcome for small businesses. It recognises the big contribution that they make to the economy, and it shows that the consultation that we've been doing has been real and meaningful.
17: Reproductive rights activists say access to abortion should be available to everyone. That's amid multiple political efforts to restrict access, including a recently failed Queensland bill to stop the prescription of abortion medication. One Nation leader Pauline Hanson outlined her party's goal of reducing the gestational limit for abortions during her address to the National Press Club in Canberra yesterday. CEO of Children by Choice Anjali Singh says access is a fundamental right that shouldn't be taken. A recently failed Queensland bill to stop the prescription of abortion medication. One Nation leader Pauline Hanson outlined her party's goal of reducing the gestational limit for abortions during her address to the National Press Club in Canberra yesterday. CEO of Children by Choice Anjali Singh says access is a fundamental right that shouldn't be taken away.
19: There are various reasons as to why people vote for and against. And our role here at Children by Choice is to advocate for individuals in terms of their bodily autonomy and to ensure that there are safe, non-judgmental pathways.
17: Nurses have gone on strike for the first time at Flinders Medical Centre in Adelaide South. Eugene Boisvert filled this report.
20: About 200 nurses and midwives marched out of the hospital this afternoon, demanding respect, more pay and a fix to staff shortages. Nurses Union head Elizabeth DeBars says the government is offering a pay rise of about 11% over 3 years, but it's not good enough.
21: We don't think it's too much to ask. Nurses and midwives turn up every day for work. They're committed and dedicated to their patients, but they need to be recognised and rewarded.
20: Union members will go back to work at 7 a.m. tomorrow.
17: The ACT Finance Minister says the Territory Government is waiting on assurance from KPMG that it's maintained confidentiality over Territory Government data. The accounting firm is facing allegations it misused confidential client documents. The federal government has barred the firm from bidding for any new contracts for 3 months. Rachel Stevens-Smith says she expects a response from the company today, and then a decision will be made about future involvement with the consultancy.
22: Given that the conduct has been alleged to occur since 2023, our first priority is to get assurance that our information has been appropriately protected, hasn't been shared with anybody. And when we get that response, we'll make a further decision.
17: The Gaza Health Ministry says more than 1,000 Palestinians have been killed in Israeli operations in the Gaza Strip since a ceasefire was reached between Israel and Hamas last October. The most recent deaths were recorded after a series of Israeli drone strikes on towns and refugee camps in central Gaza and Gaza City. Israel says it's continuing to operate against Hamas in Gaza and has expanded the amount of territory it controls inside the Strip. Both sides accuse the other of violating the ceasefire. Russia has attacked Kyiv with missiles, and Ukrainian drones have struck Moscow's oil refinery hours after Ukrainian President Volodymyr Zelensky spoke with US President Donald Trump and European leaders about ending the 4-year-long war. Residents in Kyiv were urged to take shelter as Russia attacked with ballistic missiles, while thick plumes of smoke were seen in Moscow's skies following the Ukrainian drone strike on the refinery. Ukrainian authorities say one person died following a Russian attack in northeastern Ukraine. Earlier this week, a major Russian aerial assault on Kyiv killed 10 people and damaged a 1,000-year-old monastery. England's fans have been out in force following the team's 4-2 victory over Croatia in their FIFA World Cup group match in the US state of Texas. Larry Buttrose reports.
11: England is currently ranked fourth in the world in the men's game and could well be contesting the later stages of the tournament. Its captain and star striker Harry Kane scored twice early on before Croatia levelled by half-time. England then kicked 2 second-half goals, much to the delight of its fans and dismay of Croatia's.
23: Hey, come on, England!
12: I think our big names turned up. Harry Kane played well.
13: We are now a little bit sad. Hope we will qualify for the next round.
11: In other results today, Ghana notched a 1-0 win over Panama, Colombia downed Uzbekistan 3-1, and Portugal and DR Congo played a 1-1 draw.
17: You're up to date with the latest ABC News.
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0: Good evening, Laura Chilingirian keeping you company on this Thursday, the 18th of June. Coming up, agreement signed. The US and Iran move closer to a ceasefire and to the reopening of the Strait of Hormuz. Meanwhile, Ukrainian drones strike a major oil refinery in Moscow. And later we'll visit the Gold Coast Men's Kitchen, which does a whole lot more than just providing meals. Well, after dozens of US presidential announcements,

0: announcements of an imminent diplomatic end to the U.S.-Israeli war with Iran. A memorandum to that effect has finally been signed by President Donald Trump and his Iranian counterpart. Under the Memorandum of Understanding, Iran and the U.S. and their allies will halt all military action, including by Israel in Lebanon. Both the United States and Iran will start lifting their blockades of the Strait of Hormuz. Iran has repeated its promise not to procure or develop nuclear weapons, and the two sides will resolve the issue of Iran's enriched uranium. At the same time, sanctions on Iran will be lifted, and the US will oversee a $300 billion reconstruction package. Associate Professor Fawad Ezadi of Tehran University isn't confident that part will happen or who will pay for it.
1: The government in Iran has learned not to trust the United States because they generally don't do what they write on paper. Iran wanted to be compensated for all the damages. Yesterday, Trump said that the war costed Iran about $2 trillion. So $300 billion is relatively low number in comparison to that. So Iran wanted to have something on paper that addresses that compensation. But whether that will actually happen, the U.S. will not take part in terms of paying to that fund. People expect Iran's neighboring countries would do that, given the fact that they provided bases to the United States to attack Iran.
2: You mentioned there that Iran doesn't trust the US and needed to get something on paper. For a lot of our listeners around the world, a key question is whether this agreement will hold. So do you think this paper means something today? Do you think this can actually end the war?
1: I think Trump has realized that this was a failed policy. This was an unnecessary war, an illegal war. I think he's interested in ending it. I think Iran is interested in ending it. Iran was trying to avoid this war to start with. But we have this elephant in the room, and his name is Netanyahu. And he has been trying in the last number of days to sabotage this agreement. He's running for election in October, and he wants to have some sort of military conflict in this part of the world. Otherwise, he will go to jail because of the crimes he committed in Israel. So he may continue trying to sabotage the agreement. He has a lot of influence in the U.S. Congress. And by 2015 law, the agreements with Iran need to get a positive vote in the U.S. Congress. So I think the next stage, Netanyahu will try to exercises to basically influence the U.S. Congress to not vote for this agreement.
2: You mentioned there the legal case against the Prime Minister Netanyahu. Of course, that process is still ongoing. It hasn't concluded. On the point of Lebanon, one of the challenges with this agreement, it does not restrict Iran's support for Hezbollah. Hezbollah at the moment continues to strike Israeli troops in Lebanon. It has been firing rockets and drones into northern Israel. So part of the challenge here is that Iran will likely continue supporting Hezbollah, fueling that conflict with Israel.
1: Yes, Iran will continue resistance groups that are trying to force out occupation forces. Forcing out occupation is legal under international
2: law.
1: So
2: how do you avoid Israel responding when Iran does do that?
1: You know, we have this thing called ceasefire. Based on this agreement, Israelis are supposed to stop shooting. They have killed more than 400 people during ceasefire. We had this ceasefire starting in April. And since April, more than 400 civilians have been killed in Lebanon. So if they stop shooting, if they actually cease fire, Hezbollah will do the same thing. And that's how you get to peace. If you want to have peace, you need to stop shooting.
0: That's Associate Professor Fawad Ezadi of Tehran University. And he was speaking to the BBC's Catherine Birahonga. Plumes of thick smoke have been seen above Moscow today as Ukrainian drones struck a major oil refinery for the second time in a week. in what looks like

0: The heaviest drone attack of the war so far on the Russian capital. Russia launched overnight attacks on the Ukrainian capital, Kyiv, as well as the northeastern city of Sumy. The BBC's Steve Rosenberg has more from Moscow.
1: We're in the centre of Moscow, not so far from Red Square, but I think from here we can see the clouds of thick smoke in the distance. Yeah, Muscovites woke up this morning to the news that their city was under attack again. It's not the first time that the Moscow region has been attacked by Ukrainian drones, but the scale of this particular strike does seem to have been pretty large. Judging by the figures, the official figures that the Moscow mayor, Sergei Sobyanin, quoted earlier today, he talked about, first of all, 180 Ukrainian drones having been shot down by Russian air defences. Then he added some more to that. So we think around 200 or so Ukrainian drones, according to official Russian figures, were shot down on their way to the Russian capital. There has been damage, reports of damage. It's not clear to me yet whether the damage was caused by drones that were shot down or by drones that penetrated air defences. But the Moscow mayor himself has said that the Moscow oil refinery in the southeast of the city was hit for the second time in 3 days, actually. And certainly there's a video on social media of thick black smoke rising above this oil refinery. Reports of other damage too outside the city. So yes, Muscovites are getting used to these kind of reports now. As I say, this is not the first time that the Russian capital has come under attack.
2: Yeah, I mean, for the first few years of the war, people in Russia were largely shielded from the effects. Are these kind of attacks starting to make them change their minds about the so-called special military operation?
1: Certainly, these kind of attacks are making people realise and face the fact that there is a war going on. You're absolutely right. For the first 2 or 3 years, many people in Russia, and certainly here in Moscow, carried on as normal. You know, for them, for many people, the war was something that happened on television, a long way away from them. It didn't impact their lives directly. But of course, when, there are Ukrainian drones coming pretty close and causing damage to an oil refinery, to an apartment block, to a shopping centre, this brings it home. It brings home the fact that actually the front line in this war is not hundreds of kilometres away in Ukraine, that sometimes it's here in the Russian capital. And we know that there is this sort of deep sense of fatigue with the war. Surveys show it, conversations on the street show it. People feel more and more that the war is impacting their lives economically, for example. And also, more and more people know other people who are fighting in Ukraine and being injured and being killed.
0: That's Steve Rosenberg speaking to the BBC's Oliver Conway from Moscow. Let's take a look at the headlines. Israel is insisting its forces will continue to occupy parts of Lebanon in its fight against Hezbollah, despite a memorandum of understanding between the US and Iran that extends a ceasefire on all fronts, including Lebanon. The federal government's announced larger concessions for small business as part of its tax shake-up, following complaints from business groups. HSBC Bank will pay a $35 million penalty after admitting in the federal court that it failed to properly protect customers from scams. And American rapper Lil Nas X has shared an update to Instagram saying he's doing better after spending a few months in rehab getting treatment for his bipolar disorder. Now, the federal government has delayed controversial changes to bulk billing after health groups said it would unfairly impact vulnerable patients and increase administrative burdens on GPs. Under the reforms due to come into effect from the 1st of July, clinics will be forced to obtain written consent, either digitally or on paper, from a patient to process the Medicare rebate for consults. While delayed by 12 months, some doctors are still worried about the inevitable changes and the increased digitalisation of healthcare. Catherine Gregory reports.
3: For Western Sydney GP Ken McCorry, the idea of chasing up signatures from his patients for

0: Reach Consult has been really worrying.
1: So instead of accepting that relationship between verbal approval for us to bill Medicare for the service we're providing at no cost to my patients, we had to be starting to chase up signatures on forms prior or after every visit before we can get any Medicare rebate.
0: Ken McCrory says this reform, also known as the federal government's proposed new Medicare assignment of benefit requirements, will be particularly taxing on his clinic, given he services many vulnerable patients.
1: Nursing homes or aged care facilities where my patients have dementia, they can't move, they can't talk, they can't see some of them. They can't sign forms. My job is to help, not can't do anything until you get a signature. Oh, but the next of kin lives in the next state or they're overseas. How are we going to do that?
0: The Royal Australian College of GPs had been expressing its concerns for some time about the growing administrative burden associated with the reforms and the potential impact on vulnerable patients, including those in aged care, the homeless or Aboriginal community-controlled health organisations. It's now relieved the Minister for Health, Mark Butler, has listened.
2: What will happen is from July 1, verbal consent will still be allowed, so you'll be able to just say to your doctor, yep, I'm happy for you to bill Medicare, and that'll be compliant.
0: Dr. Michael Wright is the RACGP's president.
2: And then there are some additional things around what's called the enduring assignment of benefit, which actually means you'll be able to say at your regular practice, I'm quite happy for you to bill Medicare for my services. And so that's actually been brought forward for patients who are registered through My Medicare, as well as people who are attending Aboriginal community-controlled health organisations or Aboriginal medical services, or also residents of aged care facilities.
0: Dr. Joel Rhee is a GP who regularly visits patients in aged care homes. He too is relieved by the delayed reforms.
3: And some people don't even have anyone, any family member, so they might be actually under a public guardian. And in that situation, there could be even further delays.
0: But most importantly, he's really happy the government is bringing forward the enduring assignment benefit, which basically means patients don't have to sign for every consult.
3: I think that would actually suit our needs quite nicely because it's just going to be very difficult getting these things signed off after every consultation.
0: Is there general concern, though, about the increase in digitisation and the impact that has on older people?
3: It does definitely disproportionately affect older adults. I think as we go more digital, especially with these sort of assignment of benefits, it can be actually very tricky in how it affects them and could be a barrier to getting primary care access.
0: Western Sydney GP Dr. Ken McCrory is also relieved, but worries about what will happen in 2027.
1: And the solution today was to eventually tie my Medicare patient enrolments with an enduring assignment of benefit, which I think is great, but you have to remember that a lot of practices don't have that access. I've got some practices in areas of low socioeconomics, 13% or more of the practices don't even have computers, so digital solutions aren't going to work either.
0: In a statement, a government spokesperson said it's responded to concerns raised by stakeholders and is looking at other options to reduce the administrative burden on healthcare providers and patients.
4: Catherine Gregory there. To southeast Queensland now, where a group of chefs is starting to prepare and cook a three-course meal. But this isn't your typical restaurant. This special kitchen is helping men, particularly older men, who struggle to prepare nutritious meals after bereavement while also becoming socially isolated. Josie Sargent headed along to the Gold Coast Men's Kitchen.
5: Okay, so if you want to do the potatoes...
6: Got to wash our hands first.
5: Absolutely. And don't forget, if you drop a knife, move your feet out of the way so you don't try and catch it.
7: In the New Life Church Hall on the Gold Coast, a table is set for lunch and the chefs are starting to prepare the day's menu. But they aren't professionals and there aren't any customers. This is a men's kitchen where men from across the city gather to learn how to cook and chat over lunch they've prepared themselves.
8: I'm bereaved, been married twice and lost both wives. Never learnt to cook. I was married to a good cook, you see. So my family said, you've got to do something, Dad, to change your ways.
7: John Brew manages the men's kitchen at Robina. Each Wednesday, men gather to cook a three-course meal from scratch, learning the basics of hygiene, nutrition and cooking skills along the way. John first discovered the program in Sydney and launched the Gold Coast chapter last year.
8: There's a lot of fellas around who are

0: a single again. We're in the age, the 70, 80 year old age bracket mostly. Barbecue chooks are a great fold back position. You know, you can stretch them all sorts of ways, throw a bit of curry powder on them or whatever, but you get a bit sick of that. So we do fancy things here, simple but straightforward.
1: This men's kitchen started with 6 members. Now they're up to 24. The demand is so high they need to alternate groups each Wednesday and are considering opening up a third class. Many of the men are bereaved and learning to cook for the first time. But John says it's not just the cooking that men keep coming back for. It's the friendship.
0: The camaraderie, just having some mates to yarn to. Their favourite yarns anyway, only half of which are true, I suppose. But it's good. Place for time for blokes to get together, because after marriage, after career, after family, life's empty. It's not a time to get hitched again, so this is one of the, there's lots of things to do, of course, but this is a good one, and it's about nutrition, it's about healthy living.
1: The class is taught by 3 volunteers. Among them is Carolyn Daniel.
2: There are quite a number of men who are actually very good cooks but come for the company. And then there are others who haven't cooked at all. But because they're doing it in a group, then they can, with limited skills, they can still get, they see what someone else is doing and can copy, or so they really do develop their own skills by doing.
1: Ken John says he often struggles to push himself into social situations, but jumped at the chance to cook.
3: Sport's over sort of thing, the kids are growing up, so you're like a shag on a rock in a way. So if you don't do something, and I looked at a few other things, but nothing suited. So this is good. At least you're picking up something and you're talking with guys and you're having a meal.
1: Andrew Pooch joined a few months ago.
4: It's good to have an outlet where people can come together and do something that's interesting. So for a lot of guys, they can maybe cook a little bit, but say for me, I would resort to the same small number of things. So coming here, you become a little bit more adventurous and learn ways to do things that you didn't know how to do. So,
5: what was your specialty dish, like your go-to before coming here?
4: Oh, anything with mince, you know.
1: Fellow member Darren Eggington says for him, it's about getting together with other men.
6: The camaraderie is everything. Like, I think we underestimate why we're actually keep on coming, but it's because we like each other's company. And yes, there's quite a few elderly gentlemen out there that are by themselves, and it's the worst thing, being by yourself, being lonely. So this brings people in that realms to us. And the normal thing, men don't talk to each other and hide the facts of whatever that's going on, try to deal with themselves, which is not the best way. I come to everyone and I look forward to it so much.
5: And what have you learnt in terms of the culinary side?
6: Oh, how not to cut my fingers.
1: Associate Professor Tim Moss from Healthy Male says research shows that about 15% of older Australian males are categorised as severely lonely.
7: Loneliness is a major factor when it comes to poor health and to early mortality. There are a whole range of diseases that are worse in people who are lonely compared to those who are not.
1: Associate Professor Moss says that Australians in general aren't very good at eating healthy food, and just 3% of Australian men are eating enough daily fruit and vegetables. He says there's no better mechanism than the Men's Kitchen program to improve nutritional knowledge, health and social connection for men.
7: We have come to realise that they are terribly valuable for improving the health of older men. You get them together over a kitchen bench, over a stovetop or a chopping board, and they start talking about these things, and they encourage each other to get help with their health problems, be they mental health problems or physical health problems.
4: 7 of us.
8: That report there from Josie Sargent. Well, let's head to sport now. And the Socceroos are busy preparing for their FIFA Men's World Cup clash against the United States on Saturday. So which team is under the most pressure? To find out, ABC Sport Daily's Patrick Stack had a chat with former Socceroo Mark Schwarzer.
9: Mark, since we last spoke, Australia has been buzzing ahead of the clash with the United States. As someone on the ground and part of the world feed covering the tournament, when you talk to Americans ahead of this clash, how are they viewing it? Is the banter rising?
10: Obviously, the social media element and that traction and what you see on coverages over here.

0: here in the US is something that they're obviously hyping it up. And there's a few people obviously who are very outspoken and have said some pretty interesting stuff. But I kind of just like I said before, I've always said our performances do their talking. And I also think there's an element you need to have some respect. And the US have a good side there. You can't underestimate them. They're going to be a real challenge. They're the favorites. They have to win. All the pressure is on the US to win the game. They're the host, one of the host countries. They are playing at home. The stadium's going to be packed. 95% are going to be US supporters. And we're going to have obviously a really nice good support of Socceroo fans, because we always do. And the pressure's on the US to deliver. You know, they delivered in the first game. They did really well, as did we. We delivered and did very well in our first game. And now it's set up for a really, really interesting and, I think, hotly contested battle. And I just hope that it's a good game of football. And in the end, I mean, look, I'm quietly confident in the team, and I think that the Socceroos have proven already that they should be respected more than what they have in the past. And I mean, the feeling is that the US team do actually respect them, because they've gone about their business, kept their head down, and they know it's going to be a fight, and they're up for it.
1: It's been, as a consequence of what we saw in that first clash against Turkey, like feverish in Australia, and it's been a lot of like invoking of huge Socceroos moments gone past. Like Kaiserslautern's been on loop, and to see people like yourself, Harry Kewell, in the media, there's a connection to that great team of 06. Are you guys interacting? But is there a WhatsApp chain? Are you guys interacting with what is going as a group?
0: No, we aren't. So I think we're just connected anyway. And look, we're all very passionate about playing for the Socceroos, playing for Australia, representing Australia. And the fact that we are such a diverse country, multicultural country, and I said it before as well, football is the only sport that unites every background, the men's and the women's team alike, boys and girls across the country of any different ethnicity, any background. We're all Australian.
1: We've had a few days to consider tactical tweaks. Tony Popovich has shown he's not afraid to shake things up. If you were trying to read the mind of Tony Popovich, I mean, good luck to either of us to do that. But what changes, what reins could he pull against the United States?
0: It's so hard to predict, isn't it? I mean, I don't think anyone predicted the squad against Turkey, and I think, or the team, the starting 11. And it's a real tough one, I think, even now to try and predict. Look, Pop has made changes in the past, and he won't be afraid to make changes again if he feels that it's the right time, the right balance of the side. We don't know exactly if someone may be feeling it a little bit, someone may be carrying something. The hope is that you go further in the tournament. It's a squad game. All those things come into it. There's a possibility. There are the likes of Jackson Irvine. I think. Harrington's another possibility that could potentially come into the side. Whether he starts with Erenkunda, whether he continues with Erenkunda, which you'd hope, because of the attacking flair, the advantage you have with a player of that speed and that skill level.
2: That is former Socceroo Mark Schwarzer speaking to the ABC's Patrick Stack. You can hear the full interview on the ABC Listen app. ABC Sport Daily is what you want to look for. Now to the finance. The Australian share market closed lower today. The ASX 200 fell about 0.2% to finish at 8,911. The All Ords also down 0.2% to 9,126. And the Australian dollar is worth 70 US cents this evening. That's it from me. Have a great night. BBC coming up next, right after this news update. It's 9 o'clock in the east, 8:30 in the centre, and 7 in the west.
3: ABC News. Good evening, I'm Noni Edwards. A former Treasury official says she's in support of the federal government's major backdown from some tax changes in the budget. The government will now ensure more businesses get capital gains tax concessions, while startups will get special carve-outs. The Australian Chamber of Commerce and Industry has welcomed the move, but criticised overall changes to CGT, saying it will decrease investment and stifle innovation. Melbourne University's Miranda Stewart doesn't believe the changes will have a negative effect.
4: For most investors, there may be a bit of change from the previous CGT discount, but not much. But where there has been a large gain, assets held over

0: time it's appropriate that more tax be collected. So it sort of rebalances a bit more tax on those investors compared to people earning labour income, for example.
1: The Federal Multicultural Affairs Minister is optimistic Pauline Hanson's anti-immigration sentiment won't prevail in Australia. At the National Press Club yesterday, the One Nation leader laid out her vision to end multiculturalism, which she blamed for housing pressures and other issues. Anne Ali says anti-immigration policies have come and gone over time in Australia.
2: There have been a number of challenges in the history of this nation that really challenge this harmony that we have, this respect that we have for all people, regardless of where they come from. By and large, every single time, Australia has overcome.
1: Leaders from both sides of South Australian politics have spoken after they supported a bill to restrict access to late-term abortion in SA that was overwhelmingly voted down. Rachel Merritt reports.
3: Premier Peter Malinauskas and opposition leader Ashton Hearn both voted in favour of the bill, which was defeated 36 votes to 9 in a late-night Parliament sitting on Wednesday. Mr Malinauskas says the debate was civil and respectful.
4: In South Australia, there are restrictions on late-term abortions, and the bill yesterday adjusted what those restrictions were in a way that I thought were credible.
3: Ms Hearn says the bill would have added extra guidelines to the current laws.
5: I support access to abortions. I also support the fact that there does need to be some frameworks and some guidelines.
3: The matter was a conscience vote for Labor and Liberal MPs.
1: Ukrainian drones have set fire to an oil refinery in Moscow for the second time this week, while Russia has fired ballistic missiles into Kyiv. Jono Wakeley has more.
6: What do we have now? We actually have had the Americans, through intermediaries, speaking as equals, effectively, to the regime in Tehran. We have a return to the status quo of the 27th of February, in other words, the day before the bombing started, which is that there are going to be nuclear negotiations on Iran's nuclear program, and the Strait of Hormuz is open. So it's hard to portray the reopening of the Strait of Hormuz as a great advance, because it was open until the bombing started.
1: That was a report by the BBC's Jeremy Bowen. He was explaining that the US will restart military action and reimpose a blockade if Iran does not fulfil its commitments under a ceasefire agreement that was reached that will see another 60 days of negotiations. Returning now to Jono Wakeley's report on Ukrainian drones and Russia firing ballistic missiles into Kyiv.
7: Russia says it downed over 550 drones across many of its regions last night, but still many managed to get through. Videos have shown flames and plumes of smoke over Moscow's oil refinery that the city's mayor says was struck by Ukraine. Separately, in the southern region of Rostov, Russian authorities say a drone attack has killed at least one person and injured another two. Meanwhile, in Ukraine, officials say Kyiv has come under a second air attack this week as Russia launched ballistic missiles at the capital. And in the Ukrainian northeastern city of Sumy, authorities say at least one person has been killed in a drone attack.
1: Authorities in the UK say an ancient oak tree linked to the legend of Robin Hood in Sherwood Forest has died. The Royal Society for the Protection of Birds says the 1,200-year-old major oak did not sprout leaves this spring. The tree is said to have sheltered Robin Hood, the legendary 13th-century bandit who allegedly stole from the rich and gave to the poor. To sport now, and Perth Wildcats captain Jesse Wagstaff's been selected in the Australian 3-on-3 basketball team for the Commonwealth Games, which begin in Glasgow next month. The 40-year-old, a six-time NBL champion, will line up alongside Sam McDaniel, Hawke, Jono Antonio and Jared Bairstow. The men's team won silver at the Birmingham Commonwealth Games in 2022, losing to England in the gold medal match, and will be coached by Adam Ford of the Cairns Taipans. ABC News. Taking a look now at our capital city forecasts for tomorrow, Friday the 19th of June. In Brisbane, it'll be partly cloudy with a high of 25 degrees. A shower or two in Sydney, reaching 21 degrees. Showers easing in the nation's capital with a high of 14 degrees for Canberra. Melbourne, showers and a high of 15. 15 and showers for Adelaide as well. Hobart, 15 degrees with showers increasing. In Perth, partly cloudy with a top of 18 degrees. And in Darwin, a shower or two, reaching 30 degrees for your maximum. 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

Welcome to The Inquiry from the BBC World Service. I'm Charmaine Cozier. Each week, one question, four expert witnesses, and an answer. June 2023, Belgium. From its headquarters in Brussels, European Union member states adopt a legally binding objective, the EU Pay Transparency Directive. It aims to narrow the difference in average pay earnings between men and women. That measurement is known as the gender pay gap. Member states get to decide how to achieve that objective. The directive also has to be incorporated into their

0: ambitious and wide-ranging. It's also reliant on openness, employer accountability, and tackling ingrained causes. So this week we're asking, can Brussels crack the gender pay gap?
1: Part 1. Bridging the gap.
2: The gender pay gap could be defined in different ways, but the traditional way to define them is the difference in median pay between men and women in institution, let's say a firm. But it could be actually across worker in a certain occupation or across workers in a certain industry.
0: Emma Duccini is an assistant professor in the economics department at the University of Essex in the UK. Before we dive deeper into the gender pay gap, it's important to be very clear about what it isn't. It's not the same as equal pay.
2: Yes, it is a different thing because when we talk about equal pay, we really refer to considering two workers in a specific firm doing exactly the same job and comparing their salary in that specific job. The gender pay gap is we are considering many more workers. We are not considering exactly the same task. There is no requirement for that. There might be a gender pay gap, let's say, in a firm, but that may be driven by the fact that men and women are doing different jobs and not necessarily by the fact that men and women in exactly the same job are paid differently.
0: So the gender pay gap is a much broader measure. According to the European Union's own Eurostat data for 2024, the gender pay gap for the EU was 11%, meaning women on average earned 11% less an hour than men. The Pay Transparency Directive aims to reduce that gap. It also applies to non-EU country employers with workers in the region.
2: The first requirement is for all firms of any size to publish either starting wages or a salary band in job ads. Second requirement is salary history ban, which means that firms in a job interview cannot ask about previous salaries to employees. Third requirement, firms above a certain size in terms of employee number, so 250 every year, 100 every 3 years, they will have to publish information on the gender pay gap, both median and average, as well as the gender gap in who get bonuses.
0: The hope is that increasing employer compliance and accountability will accelerate narrowing the gender pay gap. But questions remain about whether the EU directive can deliver on expectations.
2: There are other countries that over time have introduced other type of transparency policy, Denmark, France, Spain, Italy, and Austria in different ways. The effect have been different across countries precisely because of the details of this policy. Whether firms' compliance was checked, the case of Italy, firms' compliance was never checked, and so very little evidence that this policy has led to anything, which suggests again that the public availability of this information may help magnifying firms' accountability, and so it's actually a good sign that the EU directive imposes publication of the gender pay gap statistics. The firms have to make them public available.
0: In 2011, Austria passed a law for all employers to include minimum salary details in job ads. Slovakia has had a similar law in place since 2018.
2: The paper that studied this policy shows that the policy leads to a 3% increase in salaries of new hired employees, but no reduction in the gender pay gap. And this effect of salary increase seems to come from an increasing competition across firms, because some firms get more attention and so other firms may try to compete with them by increasing entry salary. This is the evidence that comes from Slovakia. I wouldn't expect huge effect in terms of reducing the gender pay gap from this part.
0: There are also concerns that pay transparency might have an unintended consequence, slowing down wage growth for men.
2: And this seems to be due to the fact that under pay transparency, employer may actually go during a salary negotiation with high paid employees, which tend to be men. They might say, look, I cannot increase your salary because if I do so, that information is publicly available. I will have to do the same for women or for lower paid employees. So these sort of policy tend to give more bargaining power to firms, even if that is not actually in the initial intention of the legislator. It is not clear that providing information on salary in job ads will help in any way to reduce the gender pay gap. So I'm

0: very optimistic about the effect of this policy, and I think that all of these effects have to be stressed all the time.
1: Our next expert witness can tell us about the causes of the problem that Brussels is trying to crack.
2: Part two, a woman's work.
3: What the data reveals is that if you look at higher status occupations in the economy, so think about lawyers, think about bankers, think about doctors, you tend to find larger pay gaps in those occupations than in lower paying occupations.
1: Marianne Bertrand is a professor of economics at the Booth School of Business at the University of Chicago in the US. Her expertise includes labour markets.
3: The nature of compensation in these occupations first often go with high rewards for being willing to work long hours. And men tend to be able, I would say, to work long hours more than women. And women, for reasons that have to do with obligations that they have outside of the workplace, often definitely take time off at a higher rate than men. And these two factors explain a big part of the gender gap in these higher status occupations.
1: One of the hardest pay gap elements to crack is gender norms, those cultural and social expectations of how men and women should behave, like male leaders or female primary caregivers. So maternity impacts all pay levels.
3: It affects it tremendously. I can take the example of a country where one of the first studies of this type took place, which was Denmark. What they did in this work, though, is essentially documenting that you could account for essentially all of the gender pay gap in Denmark by taking this motherhood penalty into account. So essentially what you find is that when a woman becomes a mother, her earnings drop, women change occupations, move from the private sector to the public sector, move into part-time work. That explains a big drop in their earnings. Nothing happens to men when they become fathers.
1: Limiting or excluding women from education used to be a major gender pay gap expander, but
3: throughout the developed world, and really like nearly now throughout the world, women are completing more years of education than men.
1: And the gender pay gap persists. So what's going on there?
3: Where they are still kind of very different from men is on the choices of education tracks that they pick. So there's a massive underrepresentation of women in the STEM fields.
1: STEM is science, technology, engineering and maths.
3: We know that they are doing as well as men on kind of math tests. So my kind of preferred explanation has got to do with stereotypes. I think we have this view that all of the mass geniuses are men, and maybe women have internalized those stereotypes and are staying away from those fields. But this is, I think, one area on the education front where we need much, much more progress.
1: But as the way we work continues to evolve, what might that mean for employees currently on the wrong side of the gender pay gap?
3: There's so much uncertainty about the future and what the jobs of the future are going to be. So I think that's going to be really interesting to see how it plays out. So, I mean, the rise of AI may make a set of jobs that have been some of the highest paying jobs much less kind of rewarding going forward. So think about all these STEM careers, for example. That should be hurting men more than it would hurt women. I'm not sure that's a good thing, but I'm just trying to think about what this would mean for the gender pay gap. I would try to think about the places where the machines and the robots and the artificial intelligence is going to be less able to replace human. And that would be, I think, in occupations that are really based on human interactions. So think about nurses and aspects of healthcare, for example, which are areas where women tend to be more represented. So I would think that that could be good for women.
1: The gender pay gap is a global problem, so let's examine the gender-related challenges facing a country outside the EU with our next expert witness.
2: Part three, the full story.
4: I think it's really important when we talk about Namibia not to oversimplify the story.
1: Adamnish Bagale is head of gender at the Africans' gender-related challenges facing a country outside the EU with our next expert witness.
2: Part three, the full story.
4: I think it's really important when we talk about Namibia not to oversimplify the story.
1: Adamnish Bagale is head of gender at the African Centre for Economic Transformation, a Pan-African policy institute.
4: Namibia ranks among the top countries in the continent and even globally on gender equality. And we assume that means inequality has disappeared, and that's not just really the whole story. Namibia has made big progress over the last decade or two. That's a major achievement, and definitely, certainly, it reflects real gains in women's political representation.

0: representation, educational parity, and participation in public life.
1: Back in 2002, the ruling SWAPO party introduced a system that required equal gender representation across government.
0: What Namibia does have is a broader legal and policy framework around equality and non-discrimination generally, including labor protections and affirmative action legislation. Particularly through the Affirmative Action Act they had, which is a little bit old, but it's still functioning, which were originally designed to address historical inequalities in employment and representation. So I believe that the foundation for thinking about workplace inequality already exists.
1: The Affirmative Action Employment Act has been in place since 1998. It covers equal opportunities relating to gender, race, and disabilities.
0: But when we see the gender pay gap, we see that it still exists. And data also shows that Namibia still has a big pay gap, mainly around 13% of gap hourly and 18% of gap monthly, which tells us that the labor market inequality still remains persistent even while the headline indicators improve. But the monthly gap is the most important for us to understand what really is going on, because here the data shows us that it's higher more because of less working hours, interruptions within employment and care work. So even if obvious wage discrimination declines, the pay gap can remain because the labor market itself is gendered, right?
1: Namibia isn't alone there.
0: But if I can take Ethiopia, maybe, because I'm based in Ethiopia, Ethiopia is actually a really interesting comparison because, like Namibia, it shows both visible progress and deep structural challenges existing at the same time. The country had a reform in 2018 similar to Namibia and drew a lot of international attention because women suddenly became much more visible at highest levels of the state. Our last president was a woman. Women become chief of justice and women hold key ministerial posts. Representation matters because it changes expectations, it changes culture, and it changes who is involved in decision making.
1: But political representation doesn't mean economic benefits for women will follow.
0: Ethiopia still has major gender inequalities economically, especially around informal work, unpaid care burdens, ownership of assets. And this is where the gender pay gap conversation becomes important. It doesn't always have the same level of wage gap reporting data you see in some advanced economies, but the broader labor market patterns are very clear.
1: And so is the impact on a country's finances.
0: I think sometimes people hear gender pay gap and assume that it's only about fairness, but it's actually deeply connected to economic performance, right? When women are underpaid, excluded from higher productivity sectors or concentrated in vulnerable work, insecure work, economies are essentially underusing a huge share of their talent and labor force. That affects productivity, that affects innovation. It also affects tax revenue and long-term growth. So for me, this is not just about fairness. It's also about how economies use and reward human capabilities. And I think Namibia is considering that as a big question because the gender pay gap is like a signal. It tells whether economic transformation is being shared broadly or whether growth is still reproducing older inequalities underneath.
1: A lot of that inequality is rooted in a large, unregulated labour force.
0: We're talking about small farming, domestic work particularly. And that matters because many labour protections are designed for formal jobs, right? Jobs with contracts, payroll systems, employers that can be monitored. But for many women, work simply doesn't look like that. So the issue is often bigger than wages alone. It's also about job quality, stability, time, protection. To be honest, this is why the gender pay gap conversation in Africa has to be broader than simply asking whether men and women receive the same salary. It's much, much deeper than that. In many cases, the deeper question should be whether women are able to move into more secure, productive, and better paying parts of the economy in the first place.
1: In March 2025, President Nandi Ndaitwa was sworn in as Namibia's first female president. Her vice president and the Speaker of the National Assembly are also women.
0: For me, I think Namibia is well positioned for that conversation because the country already has relatively strong discussions around equality compared to many countries in the region. But I don't think that it has reached the point where we can confidently say that the pay transparency is working well. I do believe that the next step is really moving from these broad equality commitments towards more detailed labor market accountability and reporting systems, which then can be able to address the pay transparency issue.
1: Time to head back to the European Union, where member states are not united when it comes to narrowing the gender pay gap.
2: Part 4, EU issues.
3: Well, Estonia do have statistically the largest gender pay gap in the European Union. Yet I would want to mention that the Eurostat number is around 18% in the year 2024, but that is not way too far from the other countries of the second and third place because the gap has narrowed dramatically in the last decade.
1: Marina Trodostup is a labour economist at Austria's Vienna Institute for International Economic Studies and a country expert for Estonia. Just behind Estonia's 18.8% on the Eurostat gender pay gap ranking are the Czech Republic on 18.5% and Austria with 17.6%. Remember, the EU average is 11%. The gender pay gap can be calculated in different ways, which will produce different results.
3: Some of the key sectors are filtered out, mainly the public sectors are not included. So that explains a lot because the gap is largely concentrated in some sectors, and those are mainly private sectors, high-tech technologies. This is where we do see the highest gender pay gap in the country.
1: Estonian government statistics revealed its lowest ever gender pay gap of around 12% for 2025. Increasing minimum wage and a flexible parental leave system are some structural changes driving that.
4: Could you explain for us Estonia's position on implementing the EU Pay Transparency Directive?
3: Well, this is a fairly complex position because everyone is aware about this backlash from the government, from the ruling coalition, because it was all around the media.
1: Member states which missed the June deadline for moving the Pay Transparency Directive into their national law can be fined by the EU. The backlash involved Estonia's Minister for Economic Affairs and Industry saying his country would prefer to pay that to spare businesses and entrepreneurs from spending more time and money on complying with the new measures.
3: The directive is largely viewed as a huge bureaucratic obstacle for the businesses because, well, we all know that it will put a lot of pressure on the employees on disclosing the gender pay parity or disparity. It also puts a lot of pressure in terms of the job classifications, a very detailed description of the job profiles, of the tasks, which is not very easy to achieve for small and medium enterprises. And Estonia is the country with a fairly large share of small and medium enterprises. Estonia is one of the least bureaucratic countries in the EU and, well, maybe worldwide as well. And this directive adds layers of bureaucracy.
1: Critics of bureaucracy say it slows down getting things done for officials and citizens who need to connect with government departments. Estonia disagrees with the EU Pay Transparency Directive, but not all of it.
3: The disclosure of information about the average wage across men and women, for instance. So this sort of on increasing transparency, those steps are or they are in the process to be implemented as soon as possible. So I wouldn't say that the government is 100% against the directive. It is largely is against some of the points which are heavily administrative and they require more of the bureaucratic procedures.
4: Which other EU member states are resisting applying the EU Pay Transparency Directive?
3: Oh, this is a very interesting case because another country which heavily against that is Sweden. And surprisingly, well, we do have a very interesting picture here because on the one hand, we have Estonia with the highest gender pay gap in the EU. And on the other hand, we have Sweden, which is the most gender equal country in the EU. So they are from the two completely opposite sides of the axis. It's not on the cause being non-important and of any other arguments. It is purely on the implementation, especially on the parts which do require more of the bureaucratic procedures and administrative pressure on the employers. So those, I think, the Estonia and Sweden, they are two currently countries which they have the most loud arguments against the directive. And they are fairly different, and that makes the whole story very, very complex and very interesting.
4: If the directive isn't fully implemented in all the states that belong to the EU, how much of a setback might that be for narrowing the gender pay gap?
3: It is meant to be a universal policy for our countries, which is essentially also a little bit of an issue. There is a clear political argument why it should be universal for the Union. On the other hand, there are also good economic reasons to say why this is not necessarily good, because all countries are nonetheless different. Although they are all European countries, they are very different in their economic history. They are very different in terms of in their labor markets, and they are very different in the skill shortages and the extent of those. So this is all a very valid argument to say why a universal directive is not necessarily a very good solution to trace and to narrow down the gender pay gap.
4: So back to our main question. Can Brussels crack the gender pay gap? Not completely. That's not to say that the directive won't be effective with its combination of openness and more accountability for employers, including the risk of public naming and shaming. The EU gender pay gap had been improving long before the Pay Transparency Directive was adopted. None of that has been easy, but progress has been slow because structural factors like the motherhood penalty are the hardest to remove. EU member states, including ones that disagree with some of the directive, already have separate national laws in place, so it might be tricky to know whether those or the newer measure is behind future reductions. Other problems linked to the gender pay gap also need to be addressed, like gender balance, gender inequality, and equal pay. So expect to see more narrowing, but not full closure. Thank you for joining us on the Inquiry from the BBC World Service. If you'd like to hear another work-related episode, search for Why is Basic Income Being Debated in the Inquiry podcast feed, wherever you get yours, and tap subscribe for new episodes. Thank you. This episode of the Inquiry was written and presented by me, Charmaine Cozier. The producer was Evie Yabsley, researcher Amelia Cox, editor Tom Bigwood, and technical producer Toby James.
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10: This is the BBC World Service, and coming up after the news, the global story. On Sunday, Colombia will elect a new president, and an outsider, a U.S. citizen endorsed by President Trump, is now within striking distance of the presidency. Could Colombia be the next country in the region to take a hard turn to the right? And how might that benefit Donald Trump and his desire to dominate the Western Hemisphere? Join me, Asma Khalid, in 2 minutes.
11: BBC News with Moira Alderson. Marine tracking platforms say at least four tankers have sailed through the Strait of Hormuz after Iran and the United States signed a memo of understanding on ending their war. The first to pass was a French-flagged vessel. Three Saudi-flagged tankers followed. Oil prices fell 3% after the signing of the agreement, but it's been criticised in the United States. Donald Trump's former Vice President Mike Pence said the deal smacked of appeasement. The US Defense Secretary Pete Hegseth has announced a review of America's relationship with its NATO allies. He said European members had to be responsible for defending their own continent. The United Arab Emirates has become the first Arab country to set a minimum age for social media use. New rules have been approved banning children under 15 from creating or using personal social media accounts. The Palestinian Authority has condemned an Israeli announcement that it's stripping it of its illegally enshrined role administering a disputed holy site in the occupied West Bank. The Palestinians say the Israeli plan to control the site is a breach of international law. Israel's foreign minister says he's severing all ties with the European Union's top diplomat, Kaya Kallas, over remarks in which she reportedly compared Israel to apartheid-era South Africa. She responded, saying the two-state solution remained the only viable path to peace in the Middle East. President Zelensky has described Ukraine's latest attack on a Moscow oil refinery as a fair response to the Russian attacks on Ukraine. Kyiv's bombardment was one of the biggest on Moscow of the war. Government employees in Afghanistan say they're no longer allowed to take smartphones to work after a decree banning their use for government workers took effect. The Taliban says it's to ensure employees serve the public interest instead of scrolling. BBC News.
10: This spring, at his golf resort in southern Florida, President Trump corralled a group of like-minded conservative leaders from Latin America together.
7: For decades, leaders in this region have allowed large swaths of territory in the Western Hemisphere to come under the direct control, and transnational gangs have taken over and they've run areas of your country. We're not going to let that happen. We'll help you.
10: The summit was dubbed Shield of the Americas, and the leaders posed for a family photo in front of a logo of a legit shield with an image of North and South America.
12: Yeah, when I saw the shield, Asma, thank you for bringing it to my attention, I thought it looked a bit like the logo for Paw Patrol, which, for anyone who has kids, is a familiar cartoon. Same colours, similar font, same style. But it is actually a serious logo for a serious foreign policy initiative, an attempt to show that the United States is reasserting its dominance in its own backyard.
7: Every leader here today is united in the conviction that we cannot and will not tolerate the lawlessness in our hemisphere any longer. The only way to defeat these enemies is by unleashing the power of our militaries.
10: But when it comes to fighting drugs, one key country was not at this meeting, Colombia, though that might soon change.
12: On Sunday, Colombia is going to elect a new president. An outsider nicknamed the Tiger, endorsed by Donald Trump. His name is Abelardo de la Estrella, and our guest is going to pronounce that a lot better than me in a minute. He's ahead in the polls, and he's within striking distance of the presidency.
10: Estrella is in the Trumpian mold, a self-styled maverick, a U.S. citizen who says he wants a tough military crackdown on crime. From the BBC, I'm Asma Khalid in Washington, D.C.
12: And I'm Tristan Redman in London. And today on The Global Story, could Colombia be the next country in Latin America to take a hard turn to the right? And how might that benefit Donald Trump?
10: Ioni, welcome back to The Global Story. It's been a minute since we've had you on, but it's wonderful to have you here.
13: Yeah, thank you for having me back.
10: Ioni, we wanted to have you on the show because you're in Colombia this week reporting on the buildup to Sunday's election. And these elections, they seem like a really big deal, not just for the nation of Colombia, but the region as a whole. Can you just begin by telling us what's at stake here?
13: Yeah, that's right. Like many recent elections in Latin America, is a very polarizing choice between what many would describe as a hard left and hard right candidate in Abelardo de la Estrella and Iván Cepeda. And I think why this is so important, not just for Colombia, but also for the US and for the rest of the world, is these are two candidates with very, very different visions for tackling the biggest issue that's facing Colombia at the moment, which is rising violence, the internal armed conflict that has been surging in Colombia for decades, but has really escalated again in the last couple of years. And Colombia of course, is the world's biggest producer of cocaine as well, which links to that issue of violence. And so I think whichever candidate is elected will have huge repercussions, not just for how Colombia deals with these issues, but what that means as well for relationships with the United States and also other countries around the world.
14: I imagine the two outcomes would have dramatically different results, right? I mean, the hard right and the hard left you're describing, which that I find so interesting. It just feels like the choices are so stark.
13: Yeah, it does. And many people have commented on not just this election, but other elections in the region as also representing a collapse of the center ground, really. People veering towards more radical ideas, more extreme ends of the political spectrum to try and find solutions to some of the problems they're facing.
14: Ione, at this point, is there a sense of who's the favorite?
13: Espreia, the right-wing candidate, won the first round of this election. And the polls suggest that he is still in the lead. So I think many are seeing him as the favorite to win, although it is always hard to say. There could well be a last-minute surge, but at the moment, he is certainly going into this election with more momentum, given his success in the first round.
12: Well, tell us a little bit about the candidates, please, Ione, because they are strikingly different. Particularly, we have this political newcomer on the right. And I want to warn you in advance, Ione, that we are very much hoping you are going to talk about the fact that he likes to sing. And quite often when you come on the show, we ask you about South American leaders who like to sing. So please tell us about him.
13: Yeah, well, like another Latin American leader, Javier Milei, who we've talked about on this program before, he does like to sing, as you say. And actually, he's quite an admirer of Javier Milei, certainly on his small state, free market economic policies. But Abelardo de la Espreia, who is the right-wing candidate in this election, is a political newcomer. He was born in Bogota, but raised near the coast, and he's made that a really central part of his campaign, speaking to what he sees as a base of people on the coast who feel quite left behind by a so-called establishment political class. He is somebody who was a defense lawyer, but also he's got a bit of a business empire. He's had various clothing brands, alcohol brands, real estate companies.
14: This does sound familiar.
13: Yeah, exactly. Very, very, a lot of parallels you could make, in fact, with the US. He worked as a criminal defense lawyer, and he defended, in fact, some of Colombia's most notorious figures, including people like Alex Saab, who's a close ally of the ousted Venezuelan leader Nicolas Maduro, who's now facing money laundering charges. He also defended David Murcia Guzman, who is essentially the leader of what was Colombia's biggest Ponzi scheme. He has faced quite a lot of criticism for that from his critics, who say that he's enriched himself off essentially criminals, although he would argue that this is just simply part of his work as a defense lawyer, and that comes with a job. He is very much positioning himself in this election as a right-wing strongman, somebody who's going to take on violence and crime and criminal organizations in Colombia with an iron fist. He is inspired by El Salvador's president, Nayib Bukele. Many have said that he even shares the same beard as Bukele. Certainly, I think his policies are inspired by him, not just his facial hair. He wants to build mega prisons in Colombia's jungles. He's promised a really tough military approach to tackle criminal organizations, including with U.S. support. He's a big admirer of Donald Trump, and I think we would expect that if he were elected, there would be closer collaboration between the United States and Colombia when it comes to tackling narco trafficking. He has been very explicitly endorsed by Donald Trump. It's interesting as well. He also, as part of his brand and his campaign, has had this hyper-masculine, sort of alpha male image. He posts workout videos of himself. He's talked about needing male grit to be a leader. He has at times faced accusations of sexism for talking about women staying in their proper place, and at one point talking to a female reporter, asking her to look at a photo of him and, in his words, look at what had won him votes from the female electorate, alluding to essentially his private parts in that. So he has faced allegations of quite sort of lewd comments at times throughout this campaign.
12: He has a nickname for himself. What's the story with that one, Ione?
13: Yeah, he calls himself El Tigre, or the Tiger. And again, I think this is part of his attempt to identify himself as this strong, fierce character who's going to take on criminal organizations in Colombia. He also has a slogan, which is essentially translates as stand firm for the homeland. Interestingly, he has emblazoned both these things, a tiger and that slogan, onto a Colombian national football shirt, which he is repeatedly seen wearing at his rallies, much to the dislike of left-wing politicians in the country who say that he's politicizing the national football team, especially during the World Cup. And I think it's interesting that he's done this, actually, because it's akin to other right-wing leaders in the region. I'm sure you remember that the former right-wing leader of Brazil, Jair Bolsonaro, also used to wear the Brazilian national football shirt. And for a long time, you know, even to this day, actually, people, as a result, came to associate that with Bolsonaro and with the right. But that is kind of his way of showing that he is this patriotic figure who wants to, yeah, in his words, defend the homeland. And he's encouraged his supporters to do the same.
14: I mean, he sounds like quite the character. And what I don't fully understand is how he became such a force in Colombian politics, because I had read that he is also a U.S. citizen, an American citizen, and spent a number of years in Florida. Is that right?
13: Yeah, that's right. He worked and lived in Miami for a long time. He is Colombian by birth, but he did gain his U.S. citizenship in 2023, having lived in the U.S. for a long time. And he, in fact, talked about living there because he felt it was more secure than Colombia. But it has been quite divisive. Some of his supporters think that it's a positive thing and think that it would mean closer ties with the United States, in addition to the backing that he's had from Donald Trump. But I think there are some Colombian voters who are not sure about it, who think that it might mean that he's more interested in U.S. affairs than in Colombia.
14: Okay. So he is the candidate on the right. You mentioned that he's going to be going up against a candidate on the far left. Who is he facing?
13: So he's facing a left-wing senator called Ivan Cepeda, who is an ally of the current president, Gustavo Petro. And he's a more, I suppose, a more longer-term political figure in Colombia. His father was also a politician who was killed by paramilitaries who were working for the Colombian state. So he, as a result, in his earlier career, had founded a foundation for victims of crimes committed by the state. You can see why, from his own personal experience, he feels very strongly that military force against criminal organizations isn't always the answer in Colombia. His father was, as I say, a victim of state violence, and I think he feels that Colombia's internal conflict between the state and other groups has not worked over the years. Mm. He was part of the government peace talks that took place in 2016 that led to that peace deal with the FARC. Many listeners may remember that 10 years ago this year, there was this historic peace deal that took place between Colombia's government and the FARC guerrilla group, which did lead to the disarmament of thousands of FARC fighters at the time. He is also credited as being the architect of Gustavo Petro's main flagship policy, which is called Total Peace. And that was essentially the strategy of trying to prioritize negotiation and peace talks with armed guerrilla groups and cartels, rather than just resorting to military force against them. He has promised to essentially continue what Petro has started, which is to prioritize negotiation and peace talks.
12: When you search for pictures of Cepeda, more often than not, he is wearing a cardigan. So really? the contrast with Mr. Estrella could not be more stark, I would say. It's the tiger versus the cardigan.
13: Yeah, exactly. It's kind of like this quite bookish, more traditional-looking politician versus this firebrand of an outsider. He is somebody who is trying to frame himself as a sort of safer pair of hands. Certainly, he isn't moderate when it comes to his politics. He very much identifies himself as being firmly on the left rather than in a sort of center ground. I think he's also framing himself as somebody who would be a kind of continuity candidate in that sense, but more, shall we say, more moderate personality-wise than Petro has been. Petro has proved very polarizing over the years, particularly because of his tendency to essentially go on long rants on social media, to often speak his mind in ways that has caused him trouble with other world leaders. Him and Donald Trump, for example, famously often exchange quite heated insults on social media. Mm. Ivan Cepeda is essentially framing himself as a perhaps more contained version of Petro, but still continuing with his political project.
14: Ayuda, you've mentioned violence a couple of times, and I just want to know if you can give us a scope of the violence. I mean, here in the United States, there are certainly people who continue to go and vacation in Colombia. Can you give us a sense of how big of an issue drug gang violence is, if indeed this election is seen as a referendum on how to deal with this violence?
13: Yeah, I mean, certainly, well, on your point about people still visiting, you know, it is a place that is increasingly in recent years become very touristy. Most Colombians agree that's been a positive thing for the country in the last couple of years, that it has this boom of foreign tourism.

0: and people feeling perhaps more comfortable visiting than they did in the past. That being said, violence in Colombia is, of course, not something new. For decades, the country has had this bitter internal armed conflict, which has seen guerrilla groups, armed cartels and criminal organizations fighting against each other, but also fighting against Colombia's state. That, you know, years ago had left, at its worst point, hundreds of thousands of people dead before this landmark peace deal that happened in 2016, which did lead to the disarmament of thousands of fighters at the time. Since then, though, many feel that some of the progress that was made after that peace deal has unraveled. Armed groups have ended up filling, I guess, the vacuum that was left in some poorer regions where the state wasn't very present. There are parts of Colombia where essentially criminal organizations are essentially the de facto state. Fighting has continued over very profitable cocaine trafficking routes, but also illegal mining sites, with illegal gold mining as well being a huge issue in Colombia.
1: Has the situation gotten worse, Ione, over the last 4 years with Petro in power? I ask because you say that it seems like it's such an issue in this election cycle.
0: Yeah, I think it is fair to say that there has been an increase in violence in the last couple of years. Membership of armed groups has grown. Violence has escalated too. And there have been, you know, various incidents as well of violence. As I say, in the build-up to this election campaign, we had a candidate in the election assassinated last year at a rally. There have been a series of drone attacks, car bombs, kidnappings, violence escalating really in the build-up to this election, candidates themselves receiving death threats. So there have been a range of factors, but we have seen, I think it is fair to say, not just a growth of membership of armed groups, but also an increase in violent incidents during Petro's presidency, as well as cocaine production itself hitting a record high. So that is one of the reasons why it is such a big factor at this election.
1: Cocaine has hit a record high, really.
0: The production of cocaine has hit a record high. Petro's argument is that his government is seizing record amounts of cocaine, and that is a factor that has been fueling violence, not just in Colombia, but also in neighboring countries too, as control over these trafficking routes is fought over by different criminal organizations.
1: So, Ione, you've described a domestic dynamic around cocaine production and violence that you say is really at the heart of this election in Colombia. But it also strikes me that it's not happening in isolation. You know, as you mentioned, the United States, we've seen President Trump put his thumb on the scale and say that he has a preferred candidate. His administration has also made it abundantly clear that they see the Western Hemisphere as the United States domain, as their turf, their sphere of influence. It just makes me wonder to what degree that relationship with the United States is a factor in this campaign.
0: I think certainly the endorsement of Espriella is very significant by Donald Trump.
1: Okay.
0: He has backed Espriella as the candidate that will restore order to the country, that will be a strong, tough leader. He has also very explicitly said that essentially if Espriella wins, Colombia will have, in his words, the total support and strength of the United States. Now, I think that is significant because it's not the first time that Donald Trump has explicitly intervened in a Latin American election, but also not just intervened in terms of an endorsement, but actually kind of made a bit of a veiled threat there that the US support for Colombia hinges on victory of the right-wing candidate. You know, we saw this happen in Argentina in the midterms, for example, where, you know, a financial bailout that the US was going to be providing to the Argentina was contingent on Javier Milei, an ally of Donald Trump, winning those midterm elections. I think we're seeing a similar dynamic play out here where, you know, whether or not this is something which ordinary Colombians will prioritize is hard to say, but I think it is certainly really significant that essentially what Trump is promising here is US support. And I think for a country that has, deep economic problems with inequality, but also this problem with surging violence, the promise of potential US support is significant. We don't know exactly what Donald Trump is referring to there, whether he's promising potential military support when it comes to tackling cartels, or whether he's promising the restoration of some US aid projects, for example. But he is promising some kind of support if his ally wins, which I think is a significant intervention, and certainly one which the left is not happy about. They say that this is foreign interference in an election and shouldn't be acceptable.
2: From the US point of view, what's in it for Donald Trump? What's in it for the MAGA movement

0: if Espria were to win?
1: Well, I think, as you touched on, Trump has put this renewed emphasis on the Western Hemisphere in his foreign policy. He wants to play a much more muscular role, and particularly he wants to show that he is doing everything he can to tackle not just drug trafficking, but cartels themselves, tackle migration to the United States. We've seen this already through not only the US's military intervention in Venezuela, but also its strikes on small alleged drug trafficking boats, many of which were in the Eastern Pacific off the coast of Colombia, but also joint military operations that the US has been carrying out in Ecuador, one of Colombia's neighbors, to try and tackle criminal cartels. So I think from the US's perspective, if Donald Trump had yet another ally in the region that would essentially enable Donald Trump pretty unhindered to carry out his agenda, I think that would give the US, yeah, permission really to be more muscular in Colombia potentially. As I say, we don't yet know what that might look like in practice, whether or not Espria, for example, would want US direct military support on Colombian territory, something which would likely prove very controversial. But I think certainly having that ally would strengthen Donald Trump's case that he's got this kind of what he's described as a shield of America, is essentially a coalition of right-wing leaders in the region who are all
2: across
1: working
2: the region,
1: together to try and tackle cartels in particular. The US and Colombia have always had an alliance, but as I say, that has been strained in recent years given the ideological differences between Petro and Donald Trump. We know that the CIA has a presence in Colombia, but you know, potentially, as I say, we could see a more direct role for the United States when it comes to tackling narco trafficking in Colombia, were Espria to win. So I think, yeah, in terms of what's in it for Trump, I think it is gaining yet another ally in the region that has been gradually over the last couple of years shifting more and more to the right as security and concerns about organized crime have become really top issues for voters across the region.

0: You mentioned the boat strikes a moment ago. What has Estrella said at all about the boat strikes that the Trump administration has carried out in the Caribbean?
1: I haven't heard them talk a lot, to be honest, about specifically the U.S. strike.
0: That's really interesting.
1: Yeah, I mean, I think it is something that has been a huge story in the country for months. We have seen a slight decline in the number and regularity of these strikes compared to what was happening last year. So perhaps that is a bit of a factor. But I think people's views on them may slightly split down quite predictable ideological lines in a way, because I think, you know, those who want a sort of tough military approach to tackling the drug trade may be more likely to support those US strikes than those who don't think that's the answer. Although one thing that I did find interesting, both in Colombia but also in Venezuela when I went earlier this year, was that even some people who support US intervention in general or support the idea of a tougher approach on criminal organizations or drug cartels or drug trafficking, there is a sort of discomfort, I think, that a lot of people have with the idea of the US being directly militarily involved in their country. So there is, yeah, I think there is a bit of discomfort about that idea of US intervention, and it would definitely prove controversial if that is something that ends up happening.
2: We've talked with you on several occasions, haven't we, Ione, about this Latin American country or that Latin American country shifting to the populist right. It's not a universal trend. There are exceptions, Brazil and Mexico, for example. But there are increasingly big Latin American players that are have close relations with the Trump White House. What happens if the continent as a whole tips towards the right in this fashion? Then how big of a win would that be for the Trump administration?
1: I think it would be a huge win, because essentially what we've seen play out so far is that Donald Trump can push his agenda in other parts of the Western Hemisphere because of having allies, more and more allies in the region. We know that in the last few years, several countries, Chile, Ecuador, Argentina, Bolivia, have all shifted towards the right. Also places in Central America, El Salvador, Honduras, Peru is still hanging in the balance at the time we're talking, but at the moment looks like it may be the right-wing candidate who is just narrowly ahead. The Brazilian election is later this year, which again is looking very, very close at the moment. But I think Trump has a huge amount to gain potentially, because it does make it, as I say, easier for the US to have a much more muscular approach if they can push forward their agenda in the region without much ideological resistance in the way that Trump has faced, for example, at the moment under Gustavo Petro in Colombia. And I think the more there are, the more they almost can strengthen each other and carry out their agendas, whether that's around this iron fist approach to tackling criminal organizations or whether it's around migration too. I think what we have seen in places like El Salvador, for example, there have been partnerships when it comes to migration, returning deportees, for example, from the United States as well, potentially is something he will be able to work with governments on across the region more easily if he doesn't face as much ideological opposition. The US has a lot to gain potentially from having economic allies in the region too. But Latin America is a region with huge amounts of natural resource, not just oil, but also rare earth minerals, gold, diamonds. I think if he has an ally in Colombia and an ally in many other countries across the region, it makes it much easier to carry out some of those policies without resistance.
0: Well, Ione, thank you so much for spending some time to walk us through all of this.
1: Thank you for having me.
2: Thanks, Ione. Great to see you.
1: Thank you. You too.
2: I'm trying to work out if I sort of went to my friends and said, I have a nickname, henceforth I will be known as the Panther, I think they might struggle to take me seriously.
0: That was the BBC's South America correspondent, Ione Wells. And if you liked our show today, then you'll probably also love our podcast. That's right. You can find The Global Story wherever you listen to your favorite shows.
2: Thanks for tuning in, friends. We'll be back again tomorrow. See you then. Cheerio.
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0: ABC News with Noni Edwards. A former Treasury official says a lot of people will benefit from the federal government's decision to walk back some of the tax changes featured in the budget. It's announced larger tax concessions for small businesses, carve-outs for startups, and reforms to capital gains tax, following complaints over initially proposed changes. That means most businesses will continue to be eligible for the current 50% discount. Melbourne University tax law professor Miranda Stewart says it's unlikely people will massively miss out.
1: I think the overall policy of the reform is still coherent, if you like. It's still aimed mainly at passive investment, passive assets owned by individuals or owned in trusts, and the CGT change will apply to those. Privately held businesses where there are shares in corporates will also still be covered.
0: Some doctors are worried about inevitable changes to Medicare and the increasing digitisation of healthcare. It comes as the federal government delays controversial changes to bulk billing after healthcare groups argue it would unfairly impact vulnerable patients and increase administrative burdens on GPs. Under the reforms, clinics need to obtain written consent, either digitally or on paper, from a patient to process the Medicare rebate for consults. Western Sydney GP Ken McCrory says this change is just not viable in some

0: sectors.
1: Nursing homes or aged care facilities where my patients have dementia, they can't move, they can't talk, they can't see, some of them, they can't sign forms. My job is to help, not can't do anything until you get a signature. Oh, but the next of kin lives in the next state or they're overseas. How are we going to do that?
0: The US says it will restart military action and reimpose a blockade if Iran does not fulfil its commitments under its agreement with the US. As part of the 14-point deal, further talks to reach a final agreement will take place over the next 60 days, during which the Strait of Hormuz reopens. Recent marine tracking data indicates that three Saudi-flagged oil tankers have successfully navigated through the strait since the agreement. US Defence Secretary Pete Hegseth says his department is ready to resume strikes.
2: The president has pointed out that we will be prepared to recommence. If underneath the timeline of these talks, Iran does not do what it says it's going to do, just give up nuclear weapons, give up nuclear ambitions, give away their nuclear material, then the War Department is here and prepared to restart.
0: Reports from Gaza say Israeli bombardments have killed at least two Palestinians in the past 24 hours. They died on the beach in Al-Mawasi. In the occupied West Bank, the Palestinian Authority has condemned an Israeli announcement that it's stripping the authority of its legally enshrined role administering a disputed holy site in Hebron. Polls have reopened in the seat of Makerfield in the north of England for perhaps the most consequential British by-election in decades, and one that could have a bearing on the nation's leadership. Mazoe Ford has more.
3: Andy Burnham is currently the mayor of Greater Manchester, and he's extremely popular not only there but nationwide. Polls consistently show him as Labour's most popular politician and that he would be the preferred prime minister over the current one, Sir Keir Starmer. The prime minister is so deeply unpopular after a series of missteps and scandals, as well as disastrous local council elections results here last month. Andy Burnham has declared that if he wins here in Makerfield, he will challenge Sir Keir Starmer for the Labour leadership.
0: Potential university students are being urged to look into an institution's overall performance before deciding on where to enrol. That's as the annual Quaccarelli-Simmons University rankings are released, with the University of New South Wales ranking at 19th overall out of 1,500 in the world. The data set offers a limited view into university staff quality and doesn't go into detail about job satisfaction, as the University of Newcastle finds nearly 50% of staff have reported workload dissatisfaction in its latest survey. Monash University's Andrew Norton says it's hard to assume the quality of education based on rank alone.
4: I guess the key criterion is how good are the staff you have, and that is indirectly captured in the rankings, such as citations for the research they have done, but I'd say that's probably not a good indicator of the quality of the undergraduate experience.
0: And more than 19,000 properties in two Melbourne council areas are at risk of flooding, according to new modelling by Melbourne Water. The maps show some properties at Banyul in the city's northeast and Moonee Valley in the inner west could see water levels as deep as 4 metres. Melbourne Water says the risk is lower than what many residents may have expected. And the maps are now open to community feedback. ABC News. And for me, it's a final look at the capital city forecasts for tomorrow, Friday the 19th of June. Brisbane, partly cloudy and 25 degrees. A shower or two in Sydney and a top of 21. Showers easing in the nation's capital with a high of 14 degrees. In Melbourne, 15 degrees and showers. 15 degrees and showers in Hobart as well and in Adelaide. In Perth, 18 degrees and partly cloudy. And a shower or two in the top end with a high of 30 degrees in Darwin. I'm Noni Edwards. I've been broadcasting this evening from Gadigal land. I'll hand you over to my colleague David Rowlands in just a moment. But in the meantime, let's head back to our international broadcast partners at the BBC. Have a great evening.

It's 12:06 GMT. You're listening to the newsroom on the BBC World Service with me, Valerie Sanderson. So, who has gained most out of the agreement signed by the US and Iran aimed at ending the war? President Trump claims the Memorandum of Understanding is a major win for the US. But Iran's chief negotiator, Mohammad Bagar Ghalibaf, described it as a record of failure for the Americans. Under the deal, Iran...

0: The US and their allies will halt all military action, including in Lebanon. Both the US and Iran will start lifting their blockades of the Strait of Hormuz. It's believed at least four tankers have sailed through since the agreement was signed, and we'll have more on that shortly. But first, to the details of the agreement. Iran has repeated its promise not to develop nuclear weapons, and the two sides will discuss the issue of Iran's enriched uranium. At the same time, sanctions on Iran will be lifted, and the US will oversee a $300 billion reconstruction package for the Islamic Republic. So, what is the view in Iran itself? Fouad Izadi is associate professor at Tehran University.
1: I think Trump has realized that this was a failed policy, an unnecessary war, an illegal war. I think he's interested in ending.

0: in this part of the world.
1: Well, Lise Doucette is our international editor. She joins us from Geneva, where the official signing ceremony is due to take place on Friday. So, Lise, who has got most out of this deal?
2: Well, they both got a deal, and that is really important. It's important not just for United States and Iran. It's also important for the world, as we've been reporting week in, week out. This war has had far-reaching consequences with the closure of the Strait of Hormuz. So immediately, the fact that it is now open, that's a win for President Trump. You saw some of his Truth Social posts saying oil prices are coming down, stocks are going up, and he said that in response to the critics who say that in the United States, some of his harshest critics are saying this is appeasement, that this is surrender for the United States. And I think that if you look at the deal, and of course it's only the first part of the deal, that Iran has done very, very well. You look at what is the core issue, the nuclear program. In the text, and I have to emphasize that's still not being public, we just had leaks, a 14-point framework of a memorandum of understanding. Iran reaffirms its commitment not to develop a nuclear weapon. Well, it's been saying that for years. It also said in the 2015 landmark deal, which President Trump pulled out of in his first term, when it comes to nuclear enrichment, the only real detail in this first framework is something they call blending down the 440 kilograms of uranium enriched to 60%, dangerously close to weapons grade. There is no mention of President Trump's repeated demand that Iran should ship all of its highly enriched uranium to the United States. And finally, I would point to the Strait of Hormuz. It will remain toll-free for 60 days, but then there will be a regional dialogue. And really for Iran, that's code for that Iran is going to, it's already working with Oman, who controls the southern edge of the strategic waterway, to impose some kind of, don't call it tolls, call it fees, call it services. But it is in the second phase where Iran will then perhaps the United States will be the one to see whether Iran makes the kind of concessions to get both sanctions lifted and its assets unfrozen.
1: And Lise, what about Israel? Because despite the promise to end the war on all fronts, including in Lebanon, Israel insists its forces will remain there where they're fighting Hezbollah.
2: This deal has been disastrous in so many ways for Israel. First of all, Israel is not part of the deal, but it's being told to cease all its activities in Lebanon. The defense minister of Israel said that they are going to continue to occupy with their troops parts of Lebanon. They're going to continue to strike when Hezbollah strikes them or when they feel their interests are threatened. There's been criticism right across the political spectrum in Israel, and Prime Minister Netanyahu is coming under huge pressure, not just for the deal, but the way the President Trump has been speaking about him as being the junior partner, as not being responsible enough when it comes to Lebanon, that he gets excited, he blows things up just for the sake of getting one or two people. It's hugely embarrassing. While the two of them continue to say they have a great friendship, This is a really pivotal moment in their personal relationship, but also I think in the history of relationships between these two very strategic partners.
1: Thanks, Lise. That was Lise Doucette there, who's in Geneva. Well, as Lise said, one of the main aims of the US-Iran deal is the reopening of the Strait of Hormuz. And there are reports that ships are already going through. Let's speak to our business presenter, Rahul Tandon. Tell us about the latest reports that ships are passing through the Strait of Hormuz.
3: Yes, Valerie, we are beginning to see a few ships going through the Strait of Hormuz. And this is such an important waterway choke point for the global economy in some ways. 20% of global oil, 20% of liquefied natural gas goes through there as well. The problem is, though, we're seeing a few ships going through, nowhere near the traffic that we would normally see. And when I speak to shipping companies, they say this is going to take some time. Why? Insurance problems. Insurance is still very high. Safety concerns still. Will this peace hold? And for how long will it hold? And also mines. How many mines have Iran put in there? So good news if you're sitting at home when you think there's a peace deal or some sort of deal coming, because it could mean that prices at the pumps go down wherever you are in the world. But they might not go down as quickly as you think.

0: And so long term, what does it mean for the global economy? I mean, will it be able to bounce back, or will this war have a huge effect?
1: Well, if you're listening at home, the global economy, like you, have had many shocks. The pandemic caused huge shocks to the global economy. What happened in Ukraine caused huge shocks to the global economy, and this as well. And so it is bouncing back, but it is taking longer and longer to do so. And wherever you are, in many parts of the world, you will see the impact of this. Prices are continuing to go up. Inflation is rising. We are seeing oil prices come down. If I look at the figures in front of me at the moment, a barrel of Brent crude is below $80. At one point, it was up to $130. So that is good news. It will happen, but it will happen slowly. And that is only if the Strait of Hormuz remains open. And that is a big question.
0: And Rahul, analysts are saying this points up the dangers of relying so much on one route for trade. So do you think companies and countries will look for other ways of transporting fuel?
1: Well, look, as we said, it's about a fifth, isn't it, of a lot of those important supplies going through. That, yes, they will, but it's not easy. Pipelines could be used, but building pipelines takes quite a long period of time. Ships can go down the Cape of Good Hope around the tip of Africa. But for you and me, if they do that, Valerie, it means costs go up because it's going to be a lot more expensive for shipping companies to do that. One thing that we may see is the countries looking at their own fossil fuel resources near to them. We're seeing that here in the UK, also in parts of the Caribbean as well. And maybe it could, in some ways, shift the move to green energy, which of course we wouldn't have to transport for countries doing that. But in the short term, it's the Strait of Hormuz. There is no other way for these supplies to move in any other way.
0: Thanks, Rahul. Rahul Tandon there. And we'll be live in the United States a little later in the programme for more reaction there on the US-Iran deal. AI chatbots have regularly come under fire for generating explicit, violent and sexual content. Many of the big tech companies behind them have pledged to introduce safeguards to protect both users and those, often women, whose pictures are used to create sexualized images. Now, researchers say the latest version of OpenAI's ChatGPT can be made to create graphic content with a simple prompt, despite the company saying it had introduced additional measures to stop such images. Well, Peter Garrigan is the founder of the AI security startup MindGuard, which put the system to the test.
2: It is a game of cat and mouse. There are infinite number of ways you can attack something, and there's so many ways you can defend to respond about that. I think, though, with this particular story, it isn't that we were able to do it successfully, it was how easy it was. The researcher tasked upon this was incredibly shocked. They were not expecting these things, and they had to take time off to recover from this.
0: Well, I got more from our senior technology reporter, Chris Valance.
3: This, in many ways, reflects a sort of real challenge for this type of AI, of generative AI, which is getting it to stick to its guardrails. I mean, experts we've spoken to call it a game of whack-a-mole, a game of cat and mouse, if you like, in the sense that people come up with ways to jailbreak the system, to get it to break its own rules, and then the companies roll out fixes. The AI Security Institute, that's a UK government body, found that it was able to jailbreak all the big models that it tested. But they did say it was getting harder. So it does seem that the AI companies are getting better at getting their models to stick to the guardrails. And I guess there is a sort of deeper problem here as well, which is that they don't really understand what they're being asked to do or what they are creating.
0: What do you mean they don't understand what they're being asked to do? You mean the AI doesn't, or that
3: AI doesn't understand in the way that we would understand? So, for example, with this prompt, what it's being asked to do is quite innocuous. So it may not trigger alarm bells within the model itself. But I think a human might look at that and say, this looks really odd and weird. Why am I being asked to do that? So in a sense, what the AI companies are faced with is the challenge of sort of specifying rules for everything, rather than, you know, if you like, if it's a human, they might see the output and go, that looks concerning. I'm not going to present that to the user. Whereas the AI model is trying to follow, if you like, a set of rules, a set of criteria. So their understanding of what's bad and good is different from a human's understanding.
0: Well, I suppose they don't have human judgment yet. What does
3: exactly.
0: And what does the parent company, what does OpenAI say?
3: Well, OpenAI say we take

0: take these reports seriously. After investigating this trend, we've introduced additional safeguards against this type of prompt. Our safety systems are designed to block potentially harmful images that are uploaded to ChatGPT, and we analyze whether the AI-generated image violates our policies before we show them to the user. We also combine automated systems and human review to identify and block harmful material. And I think just to translate that a little bit, what they're saying there is they also have separate AI systems, if you like, scanning the output, trying to spot things that would be against its rules.
1: Does this all depend on, shall we say, the authority of the parent companies like OpenAI? Or are there rules in place, legal rules in place for this now?
0: There are some things that certainly are on the statute books in various parts of the world about certain types of AI-generated content and existing laws. For example, this wasn't the case in this case, but there are laws that apply to AI-generated child sexual abuse material, non-consensual sexual images. There are rules around this, and we've seen investigations launched against AI companies where they have crossed those laws. So there is regulation around this. I think it's fair to say that it's a moving target with AI companies. The capabilities of the models keep changing, and regulation has to keep up with that.
1: Chris Vallance, you're listening to The Newsroom on the BBC World Service. Plumes of thick smoke have been seen above the Russian capital today as Ukrainian drones struck a major oil refinery for the second time in a week in what looks like the heaviest drone attack yet on Moscow. For its part, Russia launched overnight attacks on the Ukrainian capital Kyiv as well as on the northeastern city of Sumy. Oliver Conway heard more about the impact in Russia from Steve Rosenberg.
2: We're in the centre of Moscow, not so far from Red Square, but I think from here we can see the clouds of thick smoke in the distance. Yeah, Muscovites woke up this morning to the news that their city was under attack again. It's not the first time that the Moscow region has been attacked by Ukrainian drones, but the scale of this particular strike does seem to have been pretty large, judging by the figures, the official figures that the Moscow mayor, Sergei Sobyanin, quoted earlier today. He talked about, first of all, 180 Ukrainian drones having been shot down by Russian air defences. Then he added some more to that. So we think around 200 or so Ukrainian drones, according to official Russian figures, were shot down on their way to the Russian capital. There has been damage. It's not clear to me yet whether the damage was caused by drones that were shot down or by drones that penetrated air defences. But the Moscow mayor himself has said that the Moscow oil refinery in the southeast of the city was hit for the second time in 3 days, actually. There's a video on social media of thick black smoke rising above this oil refinery. Reports of other damage, too, outside the city. So, yes, Muscovites are getting used to these kind of reports now.
3: Yeah, I mean, for the first few years of the war, people in Russia were largely shielded from the effects. Are these kind of attacks starting to make them change their minds about the so-called special military operation?
2: Certainly, these kind of attacks are making people realise and face the fact that, you know, there is a war going on. You're absolutely right. For the first 2 or 3 years, many people in Russia, and certainly here in Moscow, carried on as normal. For many people, the war was something that happened on television, a long way away from them. It didn't impact their lives directly. But of course, when, you know, there are Ukrainian drones coming pretty close and causing damage to an oil refinery, to an apartment block, to a shopping centre, this brings it home. It brings home the fact that actually the front line in this war is not hundreds of kilometres away in Ukraine, that sometimes it's here in the Russian capital. We know that there is this sort of deep sense of fatigue with the war. Surveys show it, conversations on the street show it. People feel more and more that the war is impacting their lives economically, for example, and also more and more people know other people who are fighting in Ukraine and being injured and being killed.
1: Steve Rosenberg in Russia. Let's return now to our main story this hour, the US-Iran deal to end their war. It's been roundly criticised by some as a humiliation for the Trump administration. Joe Rubin helped negotiate an earlier nuclear agreement with Iran under the US President Barack Obama back in 2018. So, how does he think this one compares?
4: This is a preliminary agreement.

0: If anything, there's no teeth to it that would guarantee the kinds of national security objectives that the United States has been seeking from Iran for decades. And so, what it does is it really flips on its head the longstanding American policy towards Iran. Our concerns in the region related to Iran's behavior, its atrocious treatment of its own people, its development of missile programs, and of course, the nuclear program all remain very vague. In fact, there's a silence on many of them. So, the MOU gives a lot more than it gets, and that's very concerning.
1: Joel Rubin, well, let's speak now to our White House correspondent, Bernd DeBusman. And there's been criticism from Republicans too about this deal, hasn't there, Bernd?
2: There certainly has been, and I think even some that are traditionally very loyal to President Trump have been very critical. Senator Ted Cruz from Texas, for example, said that he didn't believe it was in the U.S. interest to help Iran rebuild after the U.S. essentially dismantled its military infrastructure. Another senator, outgoing Senator Bill Cassidy, he said that this is America's biggest foreign policy blunder. I think many people here are questioning what exactly the U.S. gained from this conflict. And there's still many details left to be ironed out. There's now a 60-day ticking clock on more substantive negotiations over the future of Iran's nuclear program, for example. But that's an extremely condensed timeline to do something that in the Obama administration took 20 months. So I think a lot of people will be looking to see how this plays out over the coming weeks and months. But I think much of the initial reaction from both sides of the political spectrum has been very muted, if not outright questionable.
1: I suppose the key thing is, how will this go down with voters? Because there is this big test coming up later this year with the midterms in November, isn't there?
2: It is. I think one of the main aspects of that will be how prices drop. We've already seen the price of oil begin to tick downward with this announcement. And I think if Americans, including many Republicans who were really feeling the financial strain at the petrol pump, feel that it's gone the other way, then I think in the Trump administration will try sell that as a victory. On the other hand, I think Democrats in particular will be publicly questioning what the U.S. really achieved here and what these negotiations actually have led to. There's also the question of Israel. There's a strong block of people in the United States who care about Israel's security. And I think if this deal is framed as one that damaged Israel's security, that's something that opponents of President Trump will be very quick to point out at the polls. But really, the main thing is that economic aspect. If Americans feel that their personal finances are recovering after having spent more on not only petrol, but things like fertilizer, then that will ultimately be something that the Trump administration can point to and say that it was really a short-term pain for what they see as the long-term objective of degrading Iran's capacity to build a nuclear weapon.
1: Thanks, Bernd. That was Bernd DeBusman there with the view from Washington. And finally, when we think of sharks, we tend to imagine large predators, mouths filled with razor-sharp teeth, hunting for prey deep beneath the waves. But, and I don't want to worry you here, there are actually several species of shark that, believe it or not, can walk with most of their bodies out of the water. Now, scientists have identified a new species of walking shark in Papua New Guinea. The newsroom's Richard Hamilton reports.
3: Walking sharks are less than a metre long, have colourful markings and live in shallow water in northern Australia, eastern Indonesia and Papua New Guinea. They have evolved an unusual adaptation which allows them to move across the reef flats at low tide using their pectoral and pelvic fins like little legs. Occasionally, they drag themselves out of the water over small stretches of dry land to get into the next reef pool. There were 9 species of walking shark known to science, but now there are 10. This one is named after Christine Dudgeon from the University of the Sunshine Coast in Queensland, who discovered it.
4: We were on an expedition in Papua New Guinea looking for a known species of walking shark, which is known as the Milne Bay walking shark. They tend to be more active at nighttime. The water was a little bit deeper, so it was about 1 meter in depth. And so we were snorkeling around at the time when we found it. Because they're quite small, they're actually reasonably easy to catch. So this one was just swimming along the bottom. I shone the torch in front of it, which made it stop for a moment. And then I was able to sort of dive down quickly and grab it behind the head. And then I just secured the tail under my armpit because they're quite wriggly. So they will try and sort of get away. And that's really all that's required. It's not too difficult.
3: Once back in the laboratory, Christine's team carried out DNA tests, which confirmed the new shark was genetically distinct from all the other known species. Papua New Guinea's walking sharks are believed to be under serious threat from habitat loss, which is caused by coastal development, the expansion of palm oil plantations, as well as coral bleaching. As the new shark is only thought to live in a small area, the researchers think it's probably the most endangered of all the 10 species.
1: Richard Hamilton reporting. The main news once again this hour, international shipping is beginning to pass through the Strait of Hormuz after the US and Iran signed a deal aiming to end their war. Much more on our live page and our website at bbcnews.com. Bye for now.
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12: 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I'm just thrilled for all the patients I get to go home to say we have hope on the way.
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13: Coming up on Business Daily, the US and Iran are due to sign a big deal looking to get ships moving through the Strait of Hormuz. So, how quickly can supplies of gas and oil start flowing more freely? And how quickly could energy prices start to ease? That's Business Daily after the latest world news.
14: BBC News with Moira Alderson. Marine tracking platforms say at least four tankers have sailed through the Strait of Hormuz after Iran and the United States signed a memorandum of understanding on ending their war. Under the memo, Tehran is opening the strait and Washington is lifting its blockade of Iranian ports. Oil prices fell 3% after the signing of that deal. However, the news has been criticised in the United States, with former Secretary of State Antony Blinken noting that the Strait of Hormuz was already open before the war. Violence is continuing in Lebanon despite the memorandum stipulating that hostilities in the country must end. Lebanese state media say one person has been killed in the latest Israeli drone strike. Israel says one of its soldiers died on Wednesday. The US Defense Secretary Pete Hegseth has announced a review of America's relationship with its NATO allies. He said European members had to be responsible for defending their own continent. The Church of England has issued a formal apology to birth mothers and children affected by historical forced adoptions. The church helped run homes where unmarried pregnant mothers were often pressurized into giving up their children. The UAE has become the first Arab country to set a minimum age for social media use. Children under 15 are now banned from creating or using personal social media accounts. A court in the Netherlands has ruled that a man accused of being one of Scotland's most notorious crime bosses can be extradited to Spain. Stephen Lyons is wanted by Madrid on charges related to drug trafficking, money laundering and violent crime. Australian researchers say that bird flu has killed thousands of elephant seal pups at a remote Antarctic breeding colony. They estimate about 13,000 seal pups have died from the disease. They also found higher than expected deaths in penguin populations. BBC News.
13: Raoul, have you ever signed a deal and it's taken ages for it to kick in?
15: Well, you won't be surprised about this, Michelle, but I do like deals, not just cinema deals. But yeah, when I bought my house, I got so excited, then it took me months to actually get in it. So I had to live with my parents, which I didn't mind so much, but I have to say, if you ask my wife about it, you might get a slightly different answer to it.
13: All right, well, we're not talking about domestic deals here. We're talking about something a little bit bigger. The US and Iran are due to sign a big deal on Friday, and it involves the Strait of Hormuz. And when it closed, you may recall, one-fifth of the world's oil stopped moving. The world immediately felt it. So how quickly can everything go back to normal? That's on today's episode of Business Daily. I'm Michelle Fleury in New York.
15: I'm Rahul Tandon here in the UK. Normally, I would have William Bain sat next to me, but Michelle, he's deserted. He's gone off to watch some cricket instead, which I think is a bit rude of him.
13: I thought you were going to say he'd hot-footed it to Mexico or something to watch one of the host countries in the World Cup.
15: No. He's gone to watch the cricket, but I think we've got a better replacer. We've got someone who's even better than him in, haven't we?
13: Yes, we have. A very special guest. The BBC's economic editor, Faisal Islam, is with us. Welcome to the show.
16: Hi, Michelle. Hi, Raoul.
13: Let's get to the Strait of Hormuz. Where is it? What's going on, Faisal?
16: Well, I mean, how can anyone not know what it is now? That it may have been forgiven about 3 or 4 months ago, but, you know, clearly it is the small 21-mile body of the narrowest point, essentially, between the southern coast of Iran and the north coast of essentially a part of Oman. And it's the narrowest point, obviously, controlling entry into and out of, critically, the Persian Gulf. It has been, and still remains, although not quite just now, the main artery for not just energy, but the economy, and not just oil, these days increasingly gas, which gets pumped and drilled and taken out of the ground, however it gets taken out of the ground, and then put on ships. If it's gas, it gets frozen, and then shipped en masse, nonstop, 365 days a year, out of the Gulf and onto world markets, until, of course, what occurred roughly 3 months ago.
15: Yeah, and there's a lot of it, isn't it? If we go back to 2025, there were 20 million barrels of oil and oil products that were passing through the Straits of Hormuz. We've got 20% of the world's LNG that goes through there. And a lot of it particularly goes to those big countries like China and India and Asia. And they've really, really struggled since this has been closed, which was around the 28th of February.
16: And so you have this twin impact that has hit the world economy hard, which is the physical supply of oil, gas, and then a whole load of other things as well, which we'll get on to. But then also the price impact, the anticipation that this will last for some time to come, and therefore that has sort of yanked up prices in such a way that the kind of ripple effect from the Gulf and from the Strait of Hormuz has been felt instantly in the gas stations, the petrol stations, on people's bills all around the world.
13: Yeah, and that impact, I think, is worth pointing out, as you say, leading to kind of estimates from the UN that 32 million people could be plunged into poverty. Look, Raoul, this has got me thinking in many ways. I know you like to talk about films. You know, here on Power Players, we talk a lot about the main actors. In this particular case, that would be the politicians, the presidents, the state leaders. But it's the background cast, you know, the anonymous fleets, the crews, the logistics, the unseen supply chains here that are really the sort of central piece of this week's story, right? It's the invisible stuff, which you don't notice until essentially it goes wrong.
15: Yeah, I think that is the case as well. And also, I suppose we have, and I've been talking to a lot of people on our programmes here on the World Service, you know, shipping companies, people involved inside the industry. And it seems like good news, doesn't it? Hey, we, you know, the straits are open again, the world goes back to normal. But the word that's being used with me all the time, and I'd be interested to hear what Faisal's got to say about this, is uncertainty. You know, I was speaking to the big German container company, Hapag-Lloyd. they were saying, yes, look, this is good news, but we're not sure when we're going to be going through the Strait of Hormuz again. And there's lots of guarantees. There's lots of things that shipping companies need, and they need to start moving, don't they? If we want to get the global economy or parts of it moving again.
16: Well, there's a couple of ways to look at this. So I think the path we're on right now is definitively less bad than people had feared even a couple of weeks ago. Set against that, this is good news.
15: Mm.
16: Now, that doesn't mean that it's going to, the hopeful narrative in the markets is going to come to pass. But you can see this sort of pathway now, and it has implications, obviously, for the oil price and the gas price and petrol prices and domestic energy prices, but also inflation. All of these things have started to move in the right direction, and therefore you get this kind of self-fulfilling prophecy. The better news is yielding better news. But you're absolutely right that the heart of this is a highly unpredictable geopolitical fight, the like of which we haven't really seen before. And so that hope is fragile.
13: Yeah, I mean, as you say, Faisal, we're moving in the right direction, but Donald Trump likes to keep all options open. Have a listen to him speaking about the deal this week.
17: The only thing that really matters to me is Iran will never have a nuclear weapon. And it says it loud and clear. They're not going to develop it. They're not going to buy it. And they're not going to do anything with it. And if they do, they suffer unbelievable consequences.
13: So let's take the optimistic view, right? And that this Friday, we see a deal, it gets signed, the clock strikes midnight. Somewhere on the Gulf, imagine you're standing on the bridge of a supertanker, you know, the length of three football fields, your cargo is worth hundreds of millions of dollars. Someone hands you a press release. It says, good news, the strait is open. Do either of you set sail, or do you look and think to yourself, I don't trust this yet, Faisal?
16: You don't quite trust that piece of paper, I think, is the reality. And indeed, even before the strait at the beginning of this conflict had been formally closed, it sort of closed itself. What do I mean by that? The fear from insurance companies was that so profound that the insurance rates shot up so high that they physically couldn't move. So if you like, the insurance companies sort of became a kind of financial and then almost physical block on the movement of these giant carriers. So they'd also want to wait on the terms and conditions, as it were. You know, clearly there's a little bit of uncertainty around that. We're told by the White House that there's no tolls or anything like that. But clearly the Iranians, possibly, and the Omanis think that there's some degree of something going on there. Let's see what the detail of that is. So you've got the insurance, and then you've just got the physical, logistical effort, well, to turn the tanker around, as it were, and there's 118, I think, fully laden tankers. There's empty tankers in there. There's hundreds of other ships, so up to 800 ships in there. Then you have to sequence the shipping through this narrow strait. And then there's the critical issue, which is a sort of military issue. And it's a bit of a sort of Schrodinger's cat here, which is, what about the Iranian mines?
13: Yeah, I mean, I'm going to get to the... We're going to talk about the mines a bit later, but I want to pick up on, you know, you talked about paperwork there, legal questions, giant traffic jams. I mean, Raoul, I know you've been speaking to a lot of people this week. What are you hearing? You know, what sense are we hearing from the industry itself, from shippers?
15: I think it's interesting, and I think Faisal will agree with this, in that there was a positivity. You know, this has been a really difficult time, and here we have some semblance of a move forward, but there were caution. And Faisal just listed them there. There are so many challenges ahead. There are so many different questions ahead. I mean, insurance is such a big one, isn't it? Because if insurance levels don't come down quickly enough, is it viable, as Faisal said, to move your ship through that? And what is going to cause that to come down? Are we going to need to see ships being escorted through? I've been speaking to Jacob Larson. He's Chief Safety and Security Officer at BIMCO, the world's largest membership organisation for shipping. This is what he's been telling me.
18: They really hope that this time it will actually materialise and that the deal will come through. But they're also a bit sceptical because they have seen now for a number of times these unilateral and overly optimistic announcements from Trump.
13: So, you know, scepticism, unsurprisingly, there about how seriously we should take this. you know, it's fascinating. You've got hundreds of ships still stuck there, seafarers aboard. You know, it's hard to imagine what life has been like for some of them trapped in the Gulf, waiting to find out what happens next.
16: There's been a trickle through of ships, actually, as the peace moves have started. So, you know, they've been sort of testing. Some ships have been testing the you know, just exactly what's going on in the Strait. And the price of oil and gas, but oil mainly, has adjusted, getting not far off where it was in early March now.
13: But at the same time, I mean, as we've established, the shipping lane may be open, but the ships, broadly speaking, you know, at traffic levels we were used to seeing before this crisis, aren't using this shipping lane. So diplomacy aside, it was something you touched on earlier, there is also still this question about safety and about what's in the seabed, the mines.
16: Yes, but I think you could make a reasoned judgment now that flows will start to increase to something below half by the end of the year. And maybe they'll only ever get up to 70% by next year. But that's the sort of calculation that is now occurring. And it isn't just that. This has changed the reality in the Gulf, Michelle. You know, you now have the Emiratis talking and possibly already starting to bypass the Strait. And they are going. They already have a smaller pipeline. I understand that they're going to be building a whole load of other pipelines.
13: So you think if there is that flexibility, then reduced traffic, sea mines, not such a big deal?
16: Well, you mentioned sea mines, and I think there's a fascinating question about the sea mine issue. And I raise this because I was hosted by the British Navy in the maritime trade operations in Portsmouth last month. And it was very interesting. I repeatedly asked about whether they knew where the mines were. And I got the impression that no one really knew exactly how many mines there were, and indeed if there are any mines.
15: Well, and with the Iranians, though, won't they? They will know, and they will be the ones, if this is going to work, who will have to eventually answer that question and point the minesweepers to where they are. Otherwise, we're talking about this, you know, we start very positively. We talk about the shipping companies saying, look, we're happy, things seem to be progressing. But is the real danger here that we don't progress as quickly as we think we're going to progress here?
16: You know, I guess the assumption of the markets is that the Iranians have enough interest in the weakening of the sanctions regime against them and the ability and the desire and the need to rebuild after the damage done from the bombing from Iran and the US. It will be a slow process, but I think markets have factored in that this is going to be gradual. It literally will be turning tankers around, and that is slow.
13: So markets looking forward to what they see as the eventual full reopening, but hold your horses, it's going to take time. You're listening to Business Daily from the BBC World Service. So we've been looking at when reopening means recovered. And the key reason all of this matters in terms of getting ships moving again is to get the global economy moving again. And that's really at the nub of this, isn't it, Faisal, that it's been so hard?
16: Oh, absolutely. It's been hard, as we've said, for oil and gas and the immediate knock-on impact and transmission of this shock via prices. It isn't just that, of course. There were great fears about other industries, about smaller industries that are all connected to gas and oil. We can have a little competition here. We're trying to list the various niche chemicals, whether it's naphtha or helium, which is kind of used in chips, or whether it's urea.
13: MRIs.
16: Or urea in fertilizer, of course, critically. And this is an interesting one because the timing here, I think, is very beneficial. As I had been told, the real concern was that fertilizer prices and availability would be deeply problematic for the Southern Hemisphere major sowing season in the big kind of soya wheat crops, you know, over the next 3 or 4 months. And they buy their fertilizer kind of in the next 4-6 weeks.
13: Rahul, I'm curious to sort of, you always talk to people around the world in terms of what you're hearing. I mean, I was hearing from Thailand, rice crops not being planted. You know, what have you been hearing from other people you've been speaking to?
15: Well, you know, I've spent a lot of time over the last few weeks talking to people in India because, as Faisal said, Asia's badly affected, and particularly in India, cooking gas is such an important product that comes from the Middle East and from the Gulf region. And I'll give you one example with a factory owner that I spoke to. He had to shut his factory down. It's got nothing to do with cooking gas. But his workers came to him and said, look, We can't afford cooking gas at the moment. So you need to buy us cooking gas. It was so expensive on the black market, which is how it operates in those parts of India. He couldn't afford to do it. They said, we're not coming to work. So his factory shut down because of that. And on the other hand, there are huge amounts of exports. We are moving into the key season for tea exports in India. And the biggest market for tea is Iran and the Middle East. So there are a lot of tea garden owners who are desperately waiting for the Strait of Hormuz to open up again so they can get those products moving. And they are perishable. So if they don't move soon, their products are becoming worthless. So wherever you go across South Asia or other parts of Asia, speak to many businesses there, you will hear similar stories. Restaurants that have been shut down in many parts as well because they just cannot afford the prices as they began to creep up. So all those challenges that Faisal has so eloquently told us today about why the Strait may not open are not good news for millions and millions of businesses across Asia who are desperate for this to get going again.
13: Well, and I was riding the bus to work the other day chatting to one of my neighbours and they were hoping to book a trip, a flight to Asia. And as we know, airlines have been hugely affected by all of this. They were sort of delaying their purchase till the last possible minute in hopes that it will come down.
15: I'm flying to India in 2 weeks. Book it as soon as you can. They keep going up. I wonder, though, because the global economy's had so many shocks recently, you know, we go back to the pandemic, we go back to the war in Ukraine. You know, Lord Brown, former head of BP, said to me this was the biggest ever disruption he had seen in the global oil supply. Because there are so many of them. Now, like when we have a shock on the body, does it just take longer and longer to recover? And is that going to be one of the dangers here? We don't seem to be able to answer the question of when the Straits of Hormuz might be fully operational again, because there are so many bits of it that need to be answered. And while it takes longer and longer, I suppose the shock gets bigger and bigger in some ways, in spite of the resilience.
16: Yes, there is this sort of fear that the Gulf won't turn around and there'll be some other geopolitical strife that reemerges, which I think is realistic, and you definitely factor it in. But then you also have this possibility that there'll be a glut of oil next year. There's a possibility that oil could go back up to $120 a barrel, $150 a barrel. But I think there's also a possibility that oil could be at $50 a barrel next year. And so how do you price that? It's very, very difficult. That's the uncertainty you talk about.
13: Well, I want to thank you both for some elegant tangoing. We will be tracking this story closely over the coming weeks as the situation on the water develops. But for now, from Raoul, Faisal and me, Michelle, thank you so much for listening to Business Daily from the BBC World Service.
19: BBC World Service, and this is Witness History with me, Rachel Naylor. I'm taking you back more than 50 years to the discovery of a skeleton that helped rewrite Australia's history. This is the controversial story of Mungaman. I've been speaking to the scientist who found him. It's the 1970s and we're in the barren, remote Willandra Lakes region in New South Wales. But unlike the name suggests, there are no longer any lakes. They dried up 15,000 years ago. Geologist Dr. Jim Bowler from the Australian National University in Canberra is here to study ancient climate change.
20: I was puzzled by the extent of dunes all up and down across the country, but no desert, and the existence of dry basins that we called lakes, but no water. So I decided that my geology was going to try to unwrap the story of those ancient landscapes.
19: But that's not his only aim. 6 years earlier, in 1968, Jim had accidentally found some ancient human bones. They became known as Mungo Lady, as she was found next to Lake Mungo, and she was estimated to be around 40,000 years old, far older than any other human remains found in Australia. Jim is sure there must be more out there. On the 26th of February, 1974, due to a rare storm, he takes shelter in a solitary sheep station more than 100 kilometres from the nearest town.
20: I was locked up in the shearer's quarters with the sheep. I was sitting there, but I had my notebooks. You couldn't work in the wet. So I waited, and then the sky cleared, the sun came out, and I thought, oh, I'm going to get out here. The rains, they sweep the surface, so they bring a new series of discoveries.
19: For that reason, Jim is feeling confident about the day ahead. So confident, he writes in his notebook,
20: I'm going out to data science. I might find something really interesting.
19: Wearing a safari hat, sunglasses and a leather jacket, Jim heads out on his motorbike to explore the dunes in the sun.
20: Well, probably about by the middle of the day, I noticed a white bone appearing on the wind-blown sandy surface. Now, I thought, first case,

0: It was a wombat. So I swept away just with my hands the tip of these bones, and below this round patch on the surface, there was clearly a human jawbone. And that immediately implied the probable presence of a body on the ground on which I was then standing. I got back quickly as possible to the nearest telephone, rang my colleagues in Canberra. And at this stage, they already knew that, well, Bowler had found a few things of interest before, so they came immediately this time with a team of people.
1: Here was the further proof of ancient human life that Jim had been hoping for. At 4:18 p.m., he writes in his trusty notebook, "Eureka! The next Mungo edition." Within 48 hours, his colleagues from the university, including archaeologist Dr. Alan Thorne, arrived to excavate the bones. Unlike Mungo Lady, here was a complete skeleton, and there was more.
0: Thorne said to me, "Watch this." He gave me a little pellet, and it was a pellet of iron oxide. And so immediately the penny dropped that this was not just iron oxide, it was ochre. And we could see a faint trace around the margins of the body, that there was a faint reddening. This trace continued down from the cranium down to the groin. This body had been anointed.
1: This was huge news. It showed that those who buried Mungo Man were more sophisticated than previously thought, as this BBC documentary from 1975 explains.
2: Red ochre in the grave can only signify that the ancient people of this lake believed in an afterlife and had created religious rituals at least as early as modern man in Europe. They have the earliest cremation in the world, which also indicates religion, and their pellets of ochre may make them the first artists.
0: So that all came together on that single day.
1: Not bad for a day that started with Jim stranded on a sheep farm in the rain. The skeleton, a hunter-gatherer with arthritis who died around the age of 50, was nicknamed Mungo Man. He was buried on his back with his hands crossed in his lap.
0: It took time to understand and appreciate the full significance of what we were seeing. The dating at that time, all we could say was certainly well beyond 20,000.
1: Jim's colleagues went further and estimated that Mungo Man was older than that, maybe even 63,000 years old.
0: That received worldwide acknowledgement. This was a new history to Australia. And I was approached by the media in Melbourne, the Melbourne Age, and I was very sceptical about those dates because they did not fit the geology. So I said to the reporter, "Look, I don't believe those dates. And if you believe them, you believe in fairies at the bottom of the garden." And the media lady said, "Well, look, we'll quote you on that." No, you can't. I didn't say it. I'll say I never said it. So next day, the Melbourne Age came out. Bowler says the age of the Mungo Man is ridiculous.
1: Jim's instincts were right. Carbon dating later showed Mungo Man was about 42,000 years old, which still made him Australia's oldest known human skeleton. That's nearly 10 times older than the pyramids of Egypt. His remains were taken to the Australian National University to be studied. And in 1979, the area he was found in became a national park and a World Heritage Site in 1981. But Indigenous Australians viewed the excavation as a violation of their sacred traditions.
3: How did you feel about the bones being moved at the time?
0: That's come back to bite us. The reality was the bones were taken without permission. That's true. At that time, the Indigenous people from that area had been removed probably 50, 60 years earlier. So I didn't meet any in my work there for many years until after the appearance of the Mungo people, when Aboriginal people came and said, hey, wait a minute, this is our history, not yours.
1: Indigenous Australians from the region campaigned for Mungo Man to be returned to his ancestral home. In 2015, the Australian National University apologised for their original excavation. 2 years later, Mungo Man was returned to Mungo National Park. And in 2022, in accordance with the wishes of the Indigenous community, he was reburied in a secret location to protect his remains from desecration. Jim believes the fact it was undisclosed is a missed opportunity.
0: For me, it was a sad and unfortunate moment. A pilgrimage place where people could come and honour not just the bones, but the ancestral people. That never happened. Lake Mungo itself.

0: itself is a pilgrimage place for many people. They go there and they see the land and the amazing record of ancient people, but not the full story, not the spiritual dimension of the Mungo people. That's the story Australia still waits to digest.
1: Mungo Man is no longer regarded as Australia's oldest remains. In 2017, evidence was discovered to suggest that Aboriginal people have been in Australia for even longer, 65,000 years. But Jim's discoveries helped redefine our scientific understanding of early Australians.
0: It clearly was a moment of life-changing significance, both not to me, but also to Australian history. I have spent 50-odd years in the company with Mungo Man. He's here on my wall today behind me. I talk to him and he talks to me. I listen to him and he's asked me questions, Bowler, what have you done to my land? What have you done to my people? They become real questions to which we have to find answers. That is a dialogue that goes on between me and Mungo Man and will continue whether he's buried or not.
1: Dr. Jim Bowler, now 96, was speaking to me, Rachel Naylor, for Witness History.
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0: ABC News with Andrew Kaloupas. Treasurer Jim Chalmers has defended the government's backflip on some of the tax changes announced in the budget. The government has announced larger tax concessions for small businesses and carve-outs for start-ups following complaints over the original proposals. Mr. Chalmers says the government's consultation with business was meaningful and insists it wasn't just because of the backlash.
1: Every single one of the 2.7 million active small businesses will get those concessions. That is a very good outcome for small businesses. It recognises the big contribution that they make to the economy, and it shows that the consultation that we've been doing has been real and meaningful.
0: Crows legend Tony Modra has been seriously injured in a truck crash, the ABC understands. In a statement, South Australian police say a 57-year-old man from Waitpinga was taken to hospital on Thursday evening after he crashed his truck into a tree at Back Valley, about 10 kilometres west of Victor Harbour. The federal government has upheld a decision denying additional NDIS funding for a severely incapacitated elderly man in Melbourne. Here's Sasha Payne.
2: Melbourne man Graham Crossan has late-stage MND and needs assistance to eat, move, talk and breathe. However, last year he was assessed as not eligible for the highest level of aged care home support under a new algorithm-based assessment. He applied for a review, but the Department of Aged Care has upheld the decision. Independent MP Monique Ryan calls it robo-aged care.
3: This is probably the worst example I've seen.
2: Aged Care Minister Sam Ray says the government has launched a rapid review of the way the algorithm prioritises funding and will continue to listen to older Australians.
0: The parents of two children killed after they were struck by a car in Sydney's southwest have expressed their grief and shock. Here's Gavin Coote.
4: 5-year-old Catherine and 14-month-old Harry were critically injured when they were hit by a car while sitting in a pram while walking home from school with their mother in Cabramatta yesterday afternoon. Both children were treated at the scene and taken to hospital but died of their injuries. Their distraught mother, Sok Ram, suffered minor injuries.
5: My heart, it broke. Empty now. It's gone. Everything is gone.
4: Their father, Vundi Tar, has praised bystanders who helped to lift a car off one of their children.
6: Thank you.

0: The 56-year-old driver of the vehicle has undergone mandatory testing, and locals have left tributes for the two young children.
1: Ukraine has struck an oil refinery in Moscow for the second time this week, setting it ablaze. Fires at the refinery have set columns of thick smoke over the city. The BBC's Steve Rosenberg reports from Moscow.
2: This appears to be the largest Ukrainian drone attack on the Moscow region since the start of the war. According to the mayor of Moscow, since early this morning, Russian air defences have shot down around 180 drones, which were en route to the Russian capital. Clearly, some drones did penetrate Russian defences. The Moscow oil refinery has been hit for the second time this week. Moscow airports have announced a temporary suspension of flights. Russia's defence ministry has reported that overnight, across the country, 555 Ukrainian drones were intercepted and destroyed.
1: The head of NATO says US plans to reduce its contribution to the alliance's rapid response force will take effect immediately. Mark Rutte says other allies are stepping up to fill the gaps left by the US move. Arriving for a meeting of NATO defence ministers in Brussels, Mr. Rutte insists it's not a sign Washington is pulling back.
3: The US has to take care of multiple theatres. They cannot spread their resources too thinly. So what the US has announced already before is that they had to lower somewhat their contribution to the NATO force model. We have to consider the fact that the US is lowering its contribution, still considerable. What you dare see is that the Europeans are now backfilling it.
1: Australia's richest woman says the federal government should gift several uninhabited Queensland islands to Elon Musk, the world's richest man, to launch his rockets. Mining billionaire Gina Rinehart made the suggestion at a forum in Townsville following revelations her company, Hancock Prospecting, brought a $1.4 billion stake in SpaceX's historic stock market debut. She says the government should clear the red tape and give the trillionaire the real estate for free.
4: At water and the infrastructure Elon needs, he needs land to expand. He's really got a massive program there. And an alternate weather place in an allied country for his multiple satellite launches.
1: You're up to date with the latest from ABC News. Now on ABC News Radio, a look at the national weather. A low and cold front will generate heavy rain, strong winds and isolated thunderstorms over the Northern Territory, Western Queensland, New South Wales, Victoria and Tasmania. Cool southerly winds in the wake of the front will bring a few showers to southern parts of Western Australia and South Australia. Showery onshore winds for Eastern Queensland. To the capital city forecast for Friday, Brisbane 24, partly cloudy, Sydney 21, shower or two. Canberra 14, showers easing, Melbourne 15 with showers. Showers increasing, 15 in Hobart, Adelaide 15 with showers, Perth 18, partly cloudy, Darwin 31 and a shower or two. 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
5: What if I told you there was a promised land of incredible landscapes, rich history, and untapped opportunity? A country just waiting to roll out the red carpet to Westerners, frustrated with high income taxes, dysfunctional politics, and creaking healthcare systems? And what if I told you that country is Russia? In September 2024, President Vladimir Putin introduced the Russian Shared Values Visa for citizens of 47 countries it considers unfriendly. It's aimed at people who say they align with Russia's traditional spiritual and moral values, and it's become known as the anti-woke visa. Successful applicants are eligible for up to 3 years of temporary residency without needing to speak Russian or pass a Russian history or law test, as long as they reject what the visa calls the destructive neoliberal ideology of their own country. I'm Dan Hardoon, and for the documentary from the BBC World Service, I've been following the journeys of Westerners uprooting their lives to move to Russia.
6: I'm wedded to these people. I love this country.
7: Russia feels very hopeful. Oh my gosh, as I said that, the sun came out.
5: I've been finding out what life is really like once they arrive, and whether it lives up to the Russian dream being promoted on social media.
8: My journey did not turn out how I expected.
9: If you move into another country for political reasons, maybe just fix your own country first. Like, Russia isn't some utopia.

0: Kerry is a middle-aged woman from Ontario in Canada, where she made her money investing in precious metals. She's always been fascinated by Russia and remembers when she first heard about the shared values visa on X, formerly Twitter.
1: I have not been excited about the direction of Canada for quite some time. Where the money is spent, the priorities, it makes no sense to me. So when Russia, out of nowhere, announced this

0: Russia, and she's only been there for a few days.
1: I'm here in Moscow, and there is a calmness here that I just love. I'm guessing that the lack of homeless and the lack of drugs is a big part of it. You don't have to keep looking over your shoulder. You can just let your guard down a bit. It's very safe here. But by and far, the best part about this place is the people. Russians are so friendly.
0: Kerry's experience is different from the Russia many people have in mind, a country that invaded Ukraine and now faces international sanctions and growing labor shortages. But although she's only just arrived, you can really feel her optimism.
1: Russia feels very hopeful. No matter what I dream up, if I'm willing to put in the hard work, the infrastructure and opportunities exist that I can pull it off.
0: Kerry is one of a small but significant number of Westerners who've applied for the Shared Values Visa. Russia's Interior Ministry says nearly 3,400 applications have been received as of spring 2026, though the figures are difficult to independently verify. So what's motivating people to move? Ilya Belobragin is the managing partner of Move to Russia, which helps people relocate under the Shared Values Visa.
2: A lot of comment that we get from our clients is that I don't recognize the community around me anymore. It's potentially flooded with migrants from countries that don't share my values, and I don't feel that the government is any way interested in my well-being, the well-being of my children.
0: So the visa is based on Russian traditional values. How would you define them?
2: It's Christian values, because Russia is Orthodox Christianity. I think the people that look back to how, for example, the Britain was, let's say, in 1950s, 1940s, or how United States was, people were hopeful for the future. There was high growth. It was opportunity to maintain a so-called traditional family, where you had maybe the main breadwinner, such as a man, and then the women could, of course, work if they wanted to.
0: Of course, many people in Western countries still live in the way Ilya describes, but a small minority feels so disillusioned with life at home, they're willing to gamble everything on a move to Russia. The Shared Values Visa has made it easier to do that. Previously, migrants from the West faced strict quotas and had to qualify through work, family, or investment. But how does an applicant prove they're aligned with traditional Russian values? Well, there's no official interview, but applicants need to sign a document saying that they share these values and fulfill other medical and criminal record checks.
3: We do speak to every single person who is sending us an application.
0: Jacob Pinnaker is a businessman who moved from Germany to Russia almost a decade ago and now runs an agency helping foreigners relocate to the city of Nizhny Novgorod in Western Russia.
3: We make sure that the person is really serious on moving to Russia. And very often during this conversation, you understand that the person is not prepared for moving at all, because they don't have much information about Russia. They, like, you know, they read Telegram, YouTube, or they are following influencers, etc.
0: Online influencers are playing an important part in promoting the Shared Values Visa. On social media, you can find dozens of accounts of Westerners who've moved there talking about how brilliant their lives are.
4: Russia is the bomb. Like, when I say the bomb, I mean it's like, wow, wow.
5: This is, by far, the safest city I've ever been in.
6: What many people in the United States wish for their country to be, Russia already is.
7: Make Russia great again, because it's a beautiful country.
0: But when I contact more than 50 Westerners who'd moved to Russia, asking if they want to talk about their experiences, the vast majority refuse to engage with me, saying they don't trust the BBC to represent their views fairly. Someone else who does agree to speak is Philip Hutchinson. Philip is in his mid-30s and originally from Essex in the UK. He arrived in Moscow a year ago on the Shared Values Visa. When I speak to him over a video call, his virtual background is a giant image of Moscow's Red Square, the towers of the Kremlin rising over his left shoulder.
8: It's not this scary place that, you know, how much was portrayed in a lot of sort of Western media outlets. You know, life does go on. Yes, it's, you know, apparent that there are wars and special military operations going on, but it's not such a bad place to live, you know. The streets are clean, everything works, amazing cuisine.
0: Philip's wife is Russian, and he took advantage of the Shared Values Visa to be with her when she was refused permission

0: by the UK's Home Office to settle there. So how much of a factor is being anti-woke for him?
1: The whole kind of like woke thing, look, it wasn't a core decision with me personally, but ultimately the UK is going completely mad with all of this kind of wokeness. Yeah, we're about to have a child, you know, we're thinking, yeah, do we want our child brought up in a world where they're going to school, being taught there's 200 different genders to choose from?
0: Philip is referring to debates in the UK over gender identity, a person's sense of their own gender, and how these topics are discussed in schools. Today, Philip runs a business helping other Westerners relocate to Russia. But before moving to Moscow, he stood as a candidate to be a Member of Parliament for the British Conservative Party, which strongly supported Ukraine after Russia's full-scale invasion in 2022. I ask if this gave him pause for thought when deciding whether to move.
1: I was coming here since 2019. I think I was actually on Russian soil when it all kicked off and when the sort of Russian troops went onto the Ukrainian side. What are my thoughts on it? Look, I don't really get involved in that. I mean, I'm not here as a politician. I'm here to live a nice, quiet life with my family. I run a business.
2: You've said you don't want to get involved in politics, but by moving to Russia during the war and having a business which promotes it as a destination for people to move to based on political values, isn't that an inherently political position?
1: Well, no, really, because we're not promoting it based on those values. A lot of people we guide towards a shared values visa because it's the easiest way to become a full resident here right now because you bypass things like the language test. But it's not political, helping people to move to Russia.
0: Despite Philip's claim that moving to Russia isn't political, it can come with strings attached. A recent temporary decree means some foreign men, including Westerners aged between 18 and 65, who want to stay in Russia permanently, may need to sign a military or emergency services contract, although there are exemptions and apparent loopholes. There have even been cases of Westerners voluntarily signing up to fight for Russia. This is the documentary from the BBC World Service with me, Dan Hardoon. I'm following the Westerners moving to Putin's Russia on the so-called anti-woke visa. And while some say the decision isn't political, ideology is often at the heart of why they're leaving the West behind. Chantelle Hare moved to Russia from Texas in December 2023 with her husband Leo and their three sons. Back in America, they ran a carpet cleaning and mobile snack business. The Hares are devout Christians who've become increasingly disillusioned with everything from political division in the US to genetically modified food and what they see as the rise of the LGBTQ movement. She, with her husband Leo and their three sons. Back in America, they ran a carpet cleaning and mobile snack business. The Hares are devout Christians who've become increasingly disillusioned with everything from political division in the US to genetically modified food and what they see as the rise of the LGBTQ movement. Chantelle remembers clearly when the idea of moving to Russia first occurred to them in late 2022.
3: My husband is very much into following the political scene, and he had been listening to speeches of President Putin for some time, and we had sat around the kitchen and we were listening to one of his speeches, and we really appreciated what he was saying, even to the American people. My husband made some comment like, gosh, I wish we had a president like President Putin. Putin for president! And then our younger son, he made a comment, well, Dad, why don't we just move to Russia?
2: And what made you think Russia would be a better place for your family?
3: Because of the things that President Putin was saying. He seems to be a very conservative man. He has family values. He's against the LGBTQ movement and the gay agenda. He also has outlawed witchcraft and fortune-telling.
0: Chantelle is referring to recent moves by Russian politicians to ban the advertising of fortune-telling and other so-called mystical services.
2: And I was watching a video that was filmed during your first year in Russia, and you're going around sampling Russian food and dumplings, milking goats.
4: Fresh out of the goat. Can't get any better than that.
5: We're bringing our children, and we're saying we want a future for them, and that's good for Russia.
2: I mean, it did look like you were having a really good time. How were you feeling towards Russia at that point?
3: Yeah, actually, I felt really comfortable here.
0: When Chantelle and her family first came to Russia, The shared value.

0: refugee visa didn't exist, so they applied for political asylum, allowing temporary residency in Russia for 3 years.
1: The idea of asylum is interesting because it implies you felt some kind of danger. Did you feel in danger in America?
2: I do believe that, strangely enough, that there is a slight threat of people who are more on the conservative side for religious purposes as Christianity. They will be targeted at some point. It's not so popular yet, but it's on the rise, I believe.
0: The Hares became the poster family for unhappy Westerners moving to Russia. Their asylum ceremony was even broadcast on Russian state media, with Leo Hare thanking President Putin personally. Here's how Leo remembers it.
3: Well, that was a very special day for me, because as much as I want to promote the well-being of my family, I also want to promote the well-being of other people's families. I saw myself as kind of on a cutting edge of an unprecedented piece of immigration legislation. Come to our country and bring your family, and we're here to support your values. This is crazy. And this is the kind of stuff that used to happen in America back in the end of the 1800s and early 1900s. Bring your poor, bring your oppressed. Russia was having almost that same idea.
1: And from a personal perspective, did it feel like you were part of that history?
3: Absolutely. Even before I came to Russia, I felt a keen sense of destiny that somehow our family would be used to promote this type of immigration.
1: You talk about your family being used. Was any part of you concerned that you were just going to be used for Russian propaganda?
3: No, because I believed in the propaganda. it's like I believe it. No one paid me to do this, I believe it. In fact, I was the guy who I would have written the script.
1: Did you write the script?
3: No, it's just what happened. I mean, it was part of the situation. I'm saying I was completely in agreement with using our image to promote an alternative for those who feel stuck in the West.
0: But the Hares' Russian dream did not turn out as they expected. Within weeks of arriving, they say they were defrauded of 5 million rubles, about $50,000, by a contact they trusted, leaving them homeless. When I spoke to them earlier this year, Leo and Chantel were living separately in Ivanovo, a city northeast of Moscow. They'd found work as English tutors, but their older children had returned to the United States. When I ask Leo if Russia has lived up to his expectations, he pauses for a moment before describing the last 2 years as the best and worst of his life.
3: I would say I have learned what the Russian expectations are, and they're pretty low. Even the city of Ivanovo here is largely a rundown city, and there's dirt everywhere. There's so many things that are kind of like, I would say, more third world status, if you will.
1: Given that you've gone through this process, would you encourage other Westerners to move to Russia?
3: I'd say a year ago I would, despite the problems I was having. But right now, there have been some very serious changes in the economics.
0: As of spring 2026, Russia's wartime economy is under significant strain, with high inflation and continuing pressure from Western sanctions. The government has responded with tax rises, including an increase in VAT, something Leo says is making life harder for small businesses, before he moves on to more political concerns.
3: I'm also concerned that the censorship systems are rising up. Russia blocks Western sources. They have these different laws, like in some cases they say it's illegal to like surf the internet for what's termed subversive material. I mean, what's that? Whatever they want it to be that day. The freedom of information, the freedom of speech, basic human freedoms are being manipulated and channelized into what I would call a digital gulag. Now, this is what Russians tell me. This is just not me criticizing Russia.
1: We're obviously having this conversation while you're in Russia, and you are freely telling me your opinions.
3: Yeah.
1: I mean, do you feel able to freely express what you think there, or is part of you worried about repercussions, especially because you were originally held up as this model family?
3: Here's a reason I don't fear repercussions, not because they couldn't come, but because I value truth more than I value my life. I've always been an open book. I've always been straightforward. I've never received a penny or a dime, not from a Western news source like yourself or from the Kremlin. In fact, I know officials. I have a regular relationship with them. And they're probably like watching over me or something. I don't really care.
0: Given how things have turned out, I ask Leo if he'd consider going back to America.
3: I could go back at any time. All I have to do is buy a ticket, take my passport, and I'm gone. That's not a problem, but I don't really believe that's my divine calling, if you will. I think I'm supposed to stay here and remain with the people I've chosen to remain with.
0: Does part of you miss America?
3: Yeah, I do actually miss America. I miss the freedoms that have shaped the American personality. Russia, you don't have these human rights values. It's more of a, I would say, just a feudalistic culture that's been kind of modernized. They're very heavily dependent on, like, leaders to kind of define what they should and shouldn't think.
0: Leo's directness about the pros and cons of life in Russia is highly unusual coming from a self-described moral migrant. Many of the people promoting Russia online as a destination for disgruntled Westerners give an entirely rosy picture. But someone else trying to present a more balanced perspective is Ben from Derby in the United Kingdom. He relocated to Kursk in Western Russia, close to the Ukraine border, in 2023.
4: Welcome to Russia, specifically the city of Kursk, my home city.
0: He made a YouTube video with what he admits is the slightly clickbaity title, The Truth About Living in Russia. Ben isn't on the shared values visa. His reason for moving was more personal.
4: So I met my now wife on a language exchange website and fell in love with her, ended up marrying her and moved to Russia.
0: How did your friends and family react when you said you're going to Russia?
4: At first they thought I was mad. It happened around the time that things started with Ukraine, and so they thought I was a bit insane for going there and it was dangerous. And
0: did that bother you, going to a country that was now at war with its neighbour?
4: When I first went, there was some fighting in the Kursk region, and so you did get quite regular strikes on the city. You get the sirens going off occasionally and rocket alerts.
0: At that point, did you think, well, actually, am I really making the right decision here?
4: Well, I wanted to be with my wife, so I can put up with that.
0: Last year, Ben made a YouTube video specifically about the shared values visa, which is how I came across him.
4: Now, many people believe that Russia is some kind of conservative paradise, and it's the last bastion of moral religious values in Europe. I would personally say that is not entirely the truth.
0: He says he wanted to correct the misconception that Russia is some kind of conservative paradise.
4: It's not really. For example, there's a prevalence of single-parent households and abortion being very widely accepted and divorce rates in many regions being extremely high.
0: Ben is right about these contradictions. So is Russia really a conservative utopia? Well, it depends a bit on what you mean by conservative. Russian society is certainly more traditional than much of the West, with a strong emphasis on family, religion, and national identity. But that's not quite the same as the conservatism many Westerners might think of, one that also places a high value on individual freedom and political choice. Ben's video soon caught the attention of other online influencers. Some pro-Ukraine accounts said Ben's video was proof that life for Westerners in Russia is a nightmare. Those supporting Russia said that wasn't what Ben was saying at all. What was the experience like for you seeing people taking your video and spinning their own narratives out of it?
4: At times I didn't like it, because obviously no one likes words being put in their mouth. But in general, I mean, it got me 3,000 subscribers. That's a plus, I guess.
0: 3,000 is very respectable. But there are obviously now people, Westerners in Russia, some of them have very big followings.
4: Yeah.
0: And I just wondered what you make of the wider YouTube community, these Russia content creators.
4: It is hit or miss, obviously, like any community. But I do think there are some people with some kind of agenda that they want to push. I don't personally like that. I think there's some wrong incentives in there with some people.
0: I ask Ben what he means by this. He doesn't want to name names, but feels that some YouTubers might be incentivized, he doesn't say by whom, to promote a certain image of Russia.
4: I have been talking to some other of these YouTubers of people that live in Russia, and they have been approached, and they've been quite open telling me about that. They get the travel paid for to these places and showing off something that they want them to show off, but it's not even exactly you film this and we'll pay you money for it. It's more a roundabout way until you kind of get into that ecosystem, and then eventually ends up where you might be told exactly what they want you to film.
1: And if someone came to you and said, Ben, there's a lot of money sitting on the table here, can you make a video, but we want to shape the narrative of it, what would you say?
4: I don't know if I can say this on the air, but I'd tell them to bog off.
0: It's been almost 2 years since Russia's shared values visa was introduced. So has it been a success? It's certainly made it easier for some Westerners to build new lives in the country, whether for love, faith, or a change of direction. But a bigger wave of anti-woke immigration has not materialised. And those seeking some kind of conservative utopia in Russia may find that the reality is quite different from the dream. You've been listening to the documentary with me, Dan Hardoon. The Russian Dream is a Story Squared production for the BBC World Service.
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9: There's aroma, there's taste, there's texture. We're feeling all of it at once.
8: Smoke has been used to preserve food for millennia. Now we no longer need it for that, but smoky flavours are everywhere. Find out how smoke became such a sought-after taste in the food chain with me, Ruth Alexander, after the news.
10: BBC News with Moira Alderson. Marine tracking platforms say at least 4 tankers have sailed through the Strait of Hormuz after Iran and the United States signed a memorandum of understanding on ending their war. Under the memo, Tehran is reopening the strait. Washington is lifting its blockade of Iranian ports. Oil prices fell 3% after the signing of that deal, but it's come in for criticism in the United States. Donald Trump's former Vice President Mike Pence said the agreement smacked of appeasement. Violence is continuing in Lebanon despite the US-Iran memorandum saying hostilities must end on all fronts. Lebanese state media says one person was killed and another seriously injured in the latest Israeli drone strike in the south. In other news, the Church of England has issued a formal apology to women and children affected by historical forced adoptions. Between 1949 and 1976, the Church helped run homes where unmarried pregnant women were often pressured into giving up their children. The United Nations says for the first time since it began keeping records, government forces last year were the main perpetrators of violations against children in conflict zones. It says the highest number of violations by a significant margin were in Israel, Gaza and the West Bank. The UAE has become the first Arab country to set a minimum age for social media use. Children under 15 are now banned from creating or using personal social media accounts. Government employees in Afghanistan have told the BBC they're no longer allowed to bring smartphones into work. Some say they've also been told not to use the phones at home. Australian researchers say that bird flu has killed thousands of elephant seal pups at a remote Antarctic breeding colony. They estimate about 13,000 seal pups have died from the disease. They also found higher than expected deaths in penguin populations. BBC News.
8: Smoke is one of the most complex flavours we know.
9: There's aroma, there's taste, there's texture. We're feeling all of it at once.
8: Once the byproduct of an ancient preserving technique, today smokiness is everywhere.
11: From the traditional smoked salmon and lapsang souchong tea through to smoky pasta sauces, snacks, cocktails, and, well, almost anything.
12: We've done water. We smoked water.
13: Smoked water?
12: Honestly, it's bonkers.
11: This is The Food Chain from the BBC World Service. I'm Ruth Alexander. And this week, we're exploring how smoking food went from a practical necessity to one of the world's most sought-after flavours, beloved by top chefs, global food manufacturers and backyard enthusiasts.
14: There's a ton of smoke already over here. Okay. As you can see, I'm being smoked myself.
11: At the Port of Lancaster Smokehouse in the northwest of England, owner Michael Price is taking in the morning's delivery.
12: Oh. Holy Scottish salmon.
13: Look at that massive yellow crate of Scottish salmon.
12: I think there's half a tonne in each one. How many's come in?
15: Four.
12: So there's, yeah, 2 tonnes. And they're all about 1 kilo to about 1.2. So they're going to start curing those now. They'll be in cure for about 4.5 hours to 5 hours, and they'll go into smoke tonight. They'll be in smoke for about 24 to 32 hours, depending on ambient air temperatures.
13: Look at the silver skin of the salmon gleaming in the sunshine.
12: I know. Exactly. That's why they've got to work fast, because they can't be out in the daylight or in the sunshine, because temperatures, you know, we've got to keep the food at a certain temperature. So, yeah, hence the reason it's all go, go, go at the moment, because the van's just got back.
11: Michael's father started a trout smoking business in his garage 50 years ago. It now employs 40 people, supplying restaurants, markets and online customers with a wide range of products from the dockside premises.
13: Thank you. Ooh, what a gorgeous smoky smell.
12: It is, exactly. So basically all protein, all whatever we're going to do, whether we're smoking it, curing it, all comes through here. This is where we start, which we call the wet fish end, a relevant of what protein we're curing or smoking. You salt him.
13: Hello.

0: Oh, gosh. So, look at that. It looks like snow has fallen on the salmon, but that's salt.
1: It is salt. Natural Cheshire dry salts. As you saw earlier, the fish coming out of the back of the van. This is going into salt now. Once the boys have finished salting up, they'll record the time. That'll go in for 4.5 hours because they know the size of the weight. So they weigh the fillets off before they cure it. Work out the length of time in salt. And that's that.
0: So that salt preserves the fish?
1: It does.
0: But then the smoking
1: preserves the fish as well.
0: Uh-huh.
1: So because we want to have a shelf life greater than 10 days, we have to have a certain amount of salt within that product. The smoke takes out the moisture out of the protein again. Both salt and smoke are both preservatives. So salt primarily is the key controlling factor. The smoke is flavour and it stops the bacteria growing on the product. No, it's being salted, the bacteria will still grow. So we control it by taking the moisture, i.e. the water, out of protein. And if you can stop the water activity, you'll stop the growth of any bacteria.
0: The smoke also deposits chemical compounds on the fish that help slow spoilage and prevent fats from going rancid. How and when did we first figure out that smoke helps preserve food? To find out, let's travel 8,000 kilometres away from Michael's smokehouse to Stockton, California, where Ken Albala is firing up the barrel-shaped metal wood smoker in his backyard.
2: I've got flames that are, I don't know, 2 or 3 feet high now, and I'm going to let this go on fire.
0: As well as being a food smoking enthusiast, Ken is a professor of history at the University of the Pacific.
2: As you can see, I'm being smoked myself.
0: Away from the garden, he told me how this ancient practice most likely emerged by happenstance, back when we spent most of our lives enveloped in smoke.
2: Probably somewhere between 2 million and 1 million years, we were cooking food. And when you cook food, of course, you know, in an enclosed space often, and you have a hole in the roof or sometimes a chimney. So smoke is a necessary kind of adjunct to whatever you're cooking. And I think people would have realized that it lasts longer when you put it in the smoke intentionally and leave it there.
0: That's interesting then. So it was probably we or our ancestors were probably cooking food on the fire, but then came to realize that actually it's not just the flames, but actually the smoke will do something as well.
2: That's right. And I think people would have been inhaling smoke all the time. And it means that we have this sort of hardwired taste to appreciate it, because we've been doing it so long that we've come to love that flavor. And I think people who did it habitually would have been, you know, less susceptible to catching parasites or pathogens or, you know, infectious bacteria, things like that. And they would have reproduced at a greater rate and just done a better job at surviving because they smoke food. You know, if you are hunting an animal, it's hard to keep the whole thing. And smoking is one of the easiest technologically, because you've got the wood all around you and you're really just hanging the thing in smoke. And a simple, you know, smoker is really just a box. It's as simple as it can be.
0: And I guess the purpose of smoking food originally was quite simply preservation. It made food last longer.
2: Yeah, that's right. And I think it's also a matter of flavor. You know, we separate those two today, and we don't really need to smoke anything because we can get fresh food. But I think we like that flavor a lot, so we do it intentionally.
0: And smoke curls around food in some of our earliest written records.
2: We know, just a random example, in ancient Rome, people had botellas, which are sausages, and they sold them out on the streets. But these would have been preserved by hanging up in the fireplace and just letting the cold smoke go over. There's two very different ways of using smoke. There's, you know, hot smoking will actually cook the food, and in that case, it's not going to be preserved. If you cold smoke, it preserves the phenols and the sort of aldehydes and things that go that penetrate the meat, create this like sort of reddish bark. If you've ever seen on a really good barbecue or on a smoked sausage or something, and that's what preserves it, and that's what prevents the bugs getting in, and it's antioxidants, so the fat doesn't go bad. And of course, no one in the past knew this at all, but when they record selling smoked X, Y, and Z in a text, You're assuming they knew what they were doing, you know. And there are directions, gosh, but by the time you get to the early modern period in cookbooks, there's definitely directions on how to do this.
0: As Ken says, smoke crucially also adds flavour. A process happening back in Michael Price's smokehouse inside what looked like

0: large stainless steel industrial ovens.
1: These are the smaller smokers here, or you can look in the big smoker.
2: It's opening now.
1: Which is looking here. The mackerel, that's your mackerel there, which is just going to swap a few trays because you get different.
2: It smells methods. Like a bonfire.
1: Well, I'd put it well. I'd hope it smells better than a bonfire because the woods that we select that we use to smoke the fish, you know, they are carefully chosen to give a unique flavour.
2: I mean, it's a beautiful smell.
1: Same on that side, there's another batch there. There you go. Look in this one. You've got your salmon there curing and smoking.
2: So what it's got a darker colour, the orange flesh.
1: It goes a lot darker once you've taken the moisture out of it. But if you look here, can you see the oil's just starting to come out there?
2: Yep.
1: That's what we're looking for. And then we're also
2: gleaming on the surface of the
1: flesh. We're wanting that fillet to sit basically level on the hand. That's what we look for, and a dry texture on the back.
2: Right, so you're holding it there, and it's so it's stiffening up?
1: It is, exactly that. That's what we look for. So we look for the oils coming out down on the flank, which is the flank there, is on the belly, on the loin part there, as you can see, if you look on the sunlight catching it there.
2: Yeah.
1: And that's at it level. And that, with those done, they went in yesterday morning.
2: Oh.
1: So they'll be coming out, hopefully, at end of play today.
2: Gosh, so you're smoking them for
1: anywhere from 18 hours up to about, can be in winter, up to about 30 hours.
2: Oh, that smell is beautiful. And how are you creating the smoke, then?
1: Through here. So we smoke salmon, it's cold smoked, because we all want the ambient air temperature. With the mackerel, it's a hot smoke product. We're taking out the moisture out of the protein with salt and also with heat. So we don't mind the sawdust igniting on this, because we want the heat to be able to cut the product. And you smoke's in there. So that's a blend of oak and beech in the fire pit there, which is drawn through.
2: Wood chips?
1: Basically, yeah, drawn through into the chamber. As you saw, the tray's just been swapped. They're in there. Mm. You can see them starting to change colour now.
2: Yeah,
1: so
2: I can see it's getting a bit orangey-brown at the edge there.
1: I would like to say more like golden rather than orangey-brown.
2: Yeah, you're right. You're right, it's nicer than that. And it certainly smells good enough to eat already. And why are you smoking? Are you doing it to preserve the fish, or are you doing it for flavour?
1: We do it for both reasons. We get requests from, you know, Michelin-starred chefs to create a unique flavour to give them a leading edge in what they're doing.
0: Michael Price. I asked historian Ken Albala when smoking food stopped being something practical and became something that people did for pleasure.
3: Yeah, it's very clear that once people can get fresh food, and this means railroads mostly, and refrigerator cars, and literally the food chain that can carry fresh food to people, there's really no reason to smoke food anymore. And canning, of course, is part of that whole thing. Canned meat was very important. So even if you couldn't afford a big hunk of fresh meat, you could get something canned. And preservation techniques, you know, by the 18th century, they're using nitrates already, you know, in hams and meats and things. And those would have certainly helped, you know, prevent botulism mostly. But I think by the time you get to the 20th century, no one needs to smoke anymore. And they do it because it tastes good, and ham tastes better than fresh pork, and bacon tastes a whole lot better than pork belly. So it's, you know, that's something we definitely don't need to do anymore.
0: Now, what began as a way to keep food from spoiling has become a flavour industry in its own right.
3: I think we probably do as much smoking, if not more, today than in the past, but it's done industrially. So that you'd have an enormous smoking outfit, you know, in a factory, churning out things, and then wrapping it in plastic and sending it to the supermarket. Whereas, you know, at home, very few people do this. I mean, they think for some reason it's going to be dangerous or difficult to do. So they make home smokers. I mean, there's my older brother has one, and, you know, you put wood chips in it, you press a button, and electrical current goes through and it smokes it. And that seems really not to be much fun to me. I mean, I like the fire itself. And I think the amount of control you have when you're doing it yourself is just to sit out in the backyard and start smoking something and put on some good bluegrass and carve while this is going on. I mean, that's just a delightful day in my mind.
0: Ken Albala.

0: You're listening to The Food Chain from the BBC World Service. I'm Ruth Alexander. This week, Smoked, the story of how one of humankind's oldest food technologies became a flavour loved around the world, and what modern science is revealing about this ancient practice. We no longer need to smoke food, yet smoky flavours remain hugely popular. To understand why, I've been speaking to Professor Heather Smyth, a flavour scientist and sensory specialist at the University of Queensland in Brisbane, Australia.
1: I think it's two main things. One of those is that in all cultures, in all people groups across the world, smoke has been used traditionally to preserve foods, and it means that foods are safe to eat. And that means that people around the world are quite familiar with smoked flavours, and human beings like foods and like flavours that they're familiar with.
0: So it's a comforting flavour.
1: Absolutely, a comforting and well-known and familiar flavour. You know, smell is very associated with emotion in our minds. Smell and emotion are looked after by our limbic system in our brain. So anything that smells familiar is very emotionally comforting for us. The other part that I think attracts people to smoke flavours is the fact that it's complex. And in all food systems, when food is complex, and certainly if you have a mature taste for food, we always would prefer a much more complex flavoured wine, a more complex flavoured sauce, that level of complexity that we get from smoke flavour. And that's because it's got many, many different aroma volatile compounds that are causing the aroma of smoke, but also in combination with taste components that are present. It's that complexity altogether that I think also attracts us to smoke flavour.
0: So what's going on then, from a sensory perspective, when we put smoked food in our mouths?
1: So a lot of things are going on. All of our senses are being triggered there. Smoke is made up of aroma volatile compounds, which through our nose and our sense of olfaction, which is separate to our sense of taste. There are hundreds of different aroma volatiles that are created in that pyrolysis reaction when wood is burned, and also Maillard reactions, which are famous flavour reactions that you even see in coffee beans when we roast beans and whatnot.
0: That's when a food gets a nice toasted brown colour.
1: Absolutely. That's right. So Maillard reaction is like a caramelisation reaction. It's a little bit different chemically, but the Maillard reaction is when something's burning or cooking, definitely that browned flavour, and then also the burned compounds that come from the wood itself. So we've got those gorgeous aroma volatiles that our nose is sensing, and we're either smelling those through our nose or up the back of our throat. And at the same time, we've got taste compounds which are on our tongue. So there's some bitterness associated with smoke flavour, sometimes even sweetness, depending on the type of wood that's used to create that smoke flavour in the first place. There's even trigeminal sensations going on. So trigeminal is a textural sensation in the mouth. So you could have a cooling sensation from a smoked flavour or a warming sensation from a smoked flavour as well. So very complex.
0: Does that mean then when we put a smoked food in our mouths, our brains are just like pinging with activity because there's so much going on in terms of the flavour and the texture?
1: Absolutely. So much going on. There's aroma, there's taste, there's texture. We're feeling all of it at once.
0: So I'm taking from that, there's no such thing as this tastes smoked. There are many, many versions of smokiness.
1: Oh, so many different types of versions of smoked flavour. Absolutely. There's hot smoking, there's cold smoking. There's a range of different ways of applying that smoke to the product to preserve it. But all of those things can contribute different sets of compounds, and all of those different sorts of compounds that can create a different type of smoked flavour. So it definitely isn't one thing. It could be many different types of flavours, and no two may be the same necessarily.
0: Professor Heather Smyth. Back in Lancaster, looking inside the chillers at Michael's shop, you can see our appetite for smoked products goes way beyond fish.
2: So, starting there would be smoked salmons, mixed smoked fish platter, smoked eel, two different varieties of gravlax, going down into your anchovies, cured meats.
3: Smoked ham, bacon, chicken breast, duck breast.
2: Cheeses, halloumis, bries, camemberts. Yeah.
3: What's the most unusual thing you've been asked to smoke?
2: lettuce, tomatoes.
3: Lettuce? What's smoked lettuce like?
2: Not one of my favourite. We've done water. We smoked water.
3: Smoked water?
2: Smoked water. Honestly, it's bonkers.
3: Who asked you to do that?
2: I'm not mentioning any names. It was to be used as an ingredient, as part. This is what the point is when you talk about flavours, and you asked me about flavours earlier, it's getting that flavour into the food, into the proteins. So there's many different ways of doing it. So if you don't want to smoke the protein, how else can I get in there? So water is one example. Lettuce was one example. The tomatoes are one example.
3: Did you get the smoke in the water?
2: We did, funnily enough. I didn't think it would work, it does work.
3: Was it a chef asking you to do that?
2: Down in London, yes.
3: What was the chef going to do with the smoked water?
2: I didn't ask, but it was up to him what he did with it. But it got the flavour, and he got what he wanted to do with it. So, yeah, you know, it will penetrate and flavour nearly anything and everything that we try and smoke.
3: But not everything is better for it, in your experience?
2: Well, no.
0: Certainly, smoky flavours are in demand. You only need to walk down the snack aisle of your local shop to see that. But with the flavour comes potentially harmful chemicals. The European Commission has decided to ban 8 smoke flavourings, ones made from condensed smoke, after they were assessed by the European Food Safety Authority, or EFSA. I asked its scientific officer, Eleanor Avesti, what was found.
4: EFSA realised that it cannot be excluded that there might be a genotoxicity concern by using these compounds.
3: And what does that mean in plain English?
4: So genotoxic compounds are compounds that interact with the DNA. So they interact with the genetic material of our cells. What this may cause is other health issues, such as cancers. So it doesn't mean that if we, which we do, inevitably consume a genotoxic compound, which is everywhere around us and in our foods, that doesn't mean that we'll generate a cancer, but it is a risk, an added risk. And therefore, it's considered that there is no safe level for these compounds. In the scientific world, this is the stand at the moment.
3: Does this issue apply only to smoke flavourings, or these same compounds be in traditionally smoked foods?
4: That's a good point. So the flavourings are obtained by smoke. So they are, in a way, also purified smoke, which are then processed to be able to use them. They could be liquid, for example. As such, common sense will tell us that the same kind of compounds are probably also present in the smoked foods. So this is something that we are actually looking into.
3: Somebody listening who enjoys smoked foods, what practical message would you want them to take away from the evidence we have today?
4: Personally, I think that food is also pleasure. And so it is important to understand that some foods we can consume maybe in bigger quantities than others, and some other foods we should probably be a bit more careful. So smoked food is definitely, for me at least, a pleasure. I still consume my favourite smoked salmon, but I try not to consume it as often as something else, maybe a baked fish. So I think my recommendation is, as I said, to keep a varied and balanced diet, and probably do not consume smoked foods on a daily basis. In a similar way as we advise pregnant women not to consume oily fish more than, I think it's twice a week, because there are some foods that are potentially posing some...
3: So don't cut. No need to cut out smoked foods, but eat them in moderation.
4: Exactly, exactly.
0: One reason smoke flavourings have attracted particular attention is that they can be found in everyday products such as snacks and ready meals, which many people eat more frequently than traditionally smoked foods. Phasing them out is therefore expected to reduce consumers' overall exposure. However, the food industry is working on reformulating its popular smoky flavours, with one option being to use ingredients like traditionally smoked paprika and salt. And historian Ken Albala believes it's unlikely we're going to fall out of love with smoked flavours.
5: I do think it is hardwired into our limbic brain, you know, that we've been smelling smoke for so long that it's sort of like, you know, infants immediately like the taste of sugar, and we grow to like other flavors. But I think smoke is really there. And let me give you a weird anecdote, just that I think when I was very young, my mother used to put me in the high chair in front of cooking shows on TV and give me whitefish, which is a very American thing. I don't even know the species, but it comes from the Great Lakes and they smoke it. And it's just this lovely, delicate, salty, oily fish. And that apparently made me happy for hours. I could just sit there with my fingers and munch on this. And whenever I smell something similar, and it's partly the taste, but it's immediately the smell, it brings me right back to that moment immediately.
0: For you, it's the power of the aroma and the connection that gives you to your childhood. But also, are you saying that there's something even deeper within us all, something elemental, really, about smoky flavours that kind of are connecting us to our home hearths?
5: I think that's absolutely it. Maybe it's one of those things that we've been doing it for so long that it's hardwired into our brain, that when we smell that, we think, oh, food.
0: What do you think the future of smoked food is and our relationship with it?
5: Gosh, I can't imagine anything like, you know, bacon and ham and sausages and smoked food going away because it really is a fantastic flavor. I think in the short term, people are going to start eating less of it because of the warnings, and it will become more of a luxury, but there's nothing wrong with that. But something traditionally made, not only is it really fun to do, but it connects you with the past in a way that reading a book or looking at a painting or listening to music really can't, in an absolute immediate way, because you're actually putting the food in your mouth and tasting something that our species has been doing for so long.
0: Professor Ken Albala. And back at Michael's Smokehouse, I am keen to sample the freshly smoked salmon.
2: What Chris is doing now is using the strimmer to do a long slice side smoked salmon.
3: Oh, thank you very much. Oh, lovely. Love to. Thank you.
2: So, very delicate. Mm. Not over-smoked.
3: That's a much more delicate flavour than I expected. Very nice. Mm.
2: It is subtle. Mm. Yeah, you want to be able to taste the fish, and then you'll get the smoky salmon afterwards. But if you weren't in here, you'd have that.
3: It comes a bit later, doesn't it, the smokiness?
2: In restaurants, or having breakfast with your poached egg and smoked salmon, you'd have got that flavour straight away. Because the environment in here is smoky, it's difficult.
0: Michael says it's hard work getting products just as he wants them, and he himself smells well-smoked by the time he finishes every day. But for him, it's all worth it.
2: I think it's just a natural, earthy flavour, and for me, it takes me back to my childhood when Dad was burning the leaves and the fire and in the back garden and so on, and I just used to... I think about autumn and just the different seasons, and it was just, and just creating that and being able to put that into a flavour, into food. And if you enjoy your salmon or you enjoy a smoked bacon butty in the morning, having that, it just sets the mind racing.
0: Thanks to Michael Price and to everyone we spoke to for today's programme. Is there a flavour that takes you down memory lane? I'd love to know. 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From me and the rest of the team, producers Sam Clack and Izzy Greenfield, and editor Sarah Wadeson, thanks for listening, and join us again next week.
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0: ABC News with Andrew Kaloupis. Treasurer Jim Chalmers says his decision to walk back some of the tax changes in the budget ultimately helped to fund tax relief for businesses. The federal government has announced larger tax concessions for small businesses, carve-outs for start-ups, and reforms to capital gains tax following complaints over the initial proposals. More small businesses will now retain access to a 50% capital gains tax discount, with the definition of a small firm raised from $2 million of revenue to $10 million. Mr. Chalmers says those changes do not increase the tax burden on Australian businesses.
1: Almost $4 billion in tax relief for business, in addition to the tax cuts for workers as well, and that's because we are tilting the balance back in favour of workers, or trying to better align the tax treatment of workers and people who earn their income legitimately from assets.
0: Adelaide Crows legend Tony Modra has been seriously injured in a truck crash. South Australian police say a 57-year-old man from Waitpinga was taken to hospital on Thursday night after his truck crashed into a tree west of Victor Harbour. South Australian Premier Peter Malanaskas says his thoughts are with the Modra family following reports of the crash. Modra played 165 AFL games for the Adelaide Crows and Fremantle Dockers. The United States and Iran have signed the Memorandum of Understanding intended to lead to an end to their war, with the two countries and their respective allies saying military operations will immediately end on all fronts, including in Lebanon. Here's the BBC's Thomas Morgan.
2: Donald Trump has been his usual bullish self in touting this deal, under which Iran reaffirms that it will not seek nuclear weapons. The deal also includes a $300 billion reconstruction fund for Iran and the lifting of all American sanctions. And while the Strait of Hormuz will be reopened, Iran's chief negotiator told state television last night that his country would charge shipping companies for using the waterway in future. The deal's been heavily criticised in the US, including by members of Mr. Trump's Republican Party. Senator Bill Cassidy called it the worst foreign policy blunder in decades.
0: An expert in Iranian politics says the 60-day memorandum of understanding between Iran and the US is really about creating more time for America to press its demands on Tehran's nuclear ambitions. Benham Ben Taliblu from the Foundation for Defense of Democracies in Washington says the agreement will create a window to further negotiate on Iran's nuclear program.
3: This is really creating the time and the space politically for the administration to go after that nuclear issue and to at least be able to try to get all the things they want with respect to Iran's highly enriched uranium, stockpiles, the future of enrichment after that 60 days.
0: Lawyers for former Liberal staffer Bruce Lerman are seeking to access unreleased documentary footage ahead of his Queensland rape trial. Aisling Brennan reports.
4: Bruce Lerman is charged with two counts of rape, alleged to have occurred in Toowoomba in October 2021. The 31-year-old is applying to gain access to footage filmed as part of a documentary. His lawyer, Zali Burrows, told Toowoomba District Court the footage could contain comments that could influence a potential jury pool in Queensland ahead of her client trial. Barrister Dayoud Sabtain told the court his client's footage had no relevance to the case in Toowoomba. Judge Deborah Richards reserved her decision for a later date. Mr. Lerman has yet to enter any official plea, but has previously indicated he will plead not guilty.
0: HSBC Bank will pay a $35 million penalty after admitting in the federal court it failed to properly protect customers from scams. National Consumer Affairs reporter Michael Atkin has more.
5: The corporate watchdog ASIC sued the bank after its customers reported losing tens of millions of dollars to a long-running bank impersonation scam. HSBC admitted it failed to properly protect its customers by lacking adequate controls on an internal payment system. It also admitted it was aware of the growing risk of impersonation scams as losses surged. The bank also agreed it had taken far too long to investigate cases, taking on average 144 days.
0: That's the latest from ABC News. For more news at any time, head to our website at abc.net.au/news, or more news is available anytime on ABC Listen. 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A low and cold front will generate heavy rain, strong winds and isolated thunderstorms over the Northern Territory, Western Queensland, New South Wales, Victoria and Tasmania. Cool southerly winds in the wake of the front will bring a few showers to southern parts of Western Australia and South Australia. Showery onshore winds for eastern Queensland. To the capital city forecast for Friday, Brisbane 24, partly cloudy. Sydney 21, shower or two. Canberra 14, showers easing. Melbourne 15 with showers. Showers increasing, 15 in Hobart. Adelaide 15 with showers. Perth 18, partly cloudy. Darwin 31 and a shower or two. 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

0: Hello, I'm Celia Hatton. Welcome to NewsHour from the BBC World Service. The deal is done. The US and Iran have both signed on the dotted line to stop their war.
1: Yes. Bravo.
0: Signing the Memorandum of Understanding at a dinner for G7 leaders at the Palace of Versailles in France on Wednesday night. The French President Emmanuel Macron leading the applause there. But now the clapping has stopped. Teams from the US and Iran are expected to face each other at the bargaining table in about 24 hours' time. And it's an eye-watering list of issues that remain on that table. How will Iran's nuclear program wind down, and how will monitors ensure that's happening? When the 60-day negotiation period is over, what will happen to shipping through the Strait of Hormuz? And the money issue. How much money might Iran receive in sanctions relief? And where will that money go? A long list of questions. Our chief international correspondent, Lise Doucet in Lucerne, Switzerland, gave us her analysis.
2: I think, Celia, we have to begin by saying that it's a win for the world that the Strait of Hormuz, whose closure it had such wide-ranging and very painful repercussions for countries the world over. That's really, really important. President Trump is able to say, and he said it in capital letters, in response to that course of criticism, is saying that the oil prices are coming down, the stock markets are up. He says if anyone criticizes his deal, it's because they're stupid or ignorant or jealous. So he is really fighting back against it. What did Iran get? Well, Iran, of course, is in the midst of a dire economic crisis. It means that it protects itself from further destruction from the Israeli and American attacks. But when you look at the 14 points in this deal, Celia, it really does look like a big win for Iran. Take the point about the core of this deal, the nuclear program. The word used is that Iran reaffirms that it will not try to acquire or develop a nuclear weapon. Iran has been saying for many years it will not acquire a weapon. It was part of the 2015 nuclear deal, which President Trump pulled out of in 2018. Iran also gets an immediate waiver, which allows it to export its oil, its crude oil, its petroleum products. It allows us to use the transportation and the banking systems. And while the Strait of Hormuz is fully open,

0: the strait. And that dialogue is already taking place between Iran and Oman, who controls the southern side of the Strait of Hormuz. And Iran is making it very clear. There's been statements by the President, Mahmoud Pezeshkian, saying that Iran will continue to charge, great, don't call them tolls, there'll be fees, there'll be services. So there's much in this for Iran. The big test for Iran, of course, will be in the second part during that period of intense negotiations. If it wants sanctions lifted and it wants its assets unfrozen, it is going to have to make concessions on its nuclear program.
1: He's looking forward to those talks. I mean, you mentioned it, but U.S. and Israeli strikes during this conflict have taken out many Iranian political and military leaders. Once the deal has been signed, do the Americans have the appropriate sway to negotiate with the Iranians now?
0: Well, there's another curiosity about this process. The deal has already been signed. It was signed digitally first. There's now photographs on social media today of President Pezeshkian of Iran, President Trump at the G7 signing the deal, the Pakistani mediator, Shehbaz Sharif. So it's been signed. What will happen here tomorrow, not far from where I'm speaking to you, is we understand there will be some kind of a formal ceremony. We understand that J.D. Vance, the U.S. Vice President, will be there, the lead negotiator for Iran, the Speaker of Parliament, Mohammed Bagher Ghalibaf. Qatar will be represented, Pakistan, and Iran has said they want negotiations to begin immediately, and they could possibly go for more than one day. I think the big question now is the United States going to put together a team with the kind of experts which were so integral to the negotiations in 2015? They still haven't assembled the top nuclear experts, the physicists, the economic experts to negotiate what will be a very, very technical as well as a political negotiation.
1: The BBC's chief international correspondent, Lise Doucette, in Lucerne, Switzerland. Let's focus on Israel now. Here's how some people there reacted to the deal.
2: I don't believe there should be a ceasefire. I think that they should finish what's going on. Honestly, I think that Netanyahu should do exactly what he wants to do and not be harassed by Donald Trump.
3: We would like to protect our country from other terror activities.
4: Even though we're in war and stuff here is bad and we have rockets firing at us from Iran, I hope that we will have peace.
1: Alon Pincus advised Ehud Barak and Shimon Peres, who both served as Israeli prime ministers. I asked him how Israel is going to be affected by this deal.
5: You know, there's a straight answer, and the straight answer is that Israel's geopolitical position has been diminished, that this war and the ensuing agreement represent a strategic debacle as far as Israel is concerned, that none of the war objectives have been achieved, not even close, and that this would present a major challenge for Israel in the forthcoming years. That's one way of looking at it. The second is a more cautious political perspective, and that is, wait, it's only a memorandum of understanding. It requires a 60-day negotiating period, which, according to the paper itself, the 14-point draft, well, not draft, the 14-point agreement, rather, is extendable. So let's call it 90 days for the sake of our conversation, and let's see what happens between 60 and 90 days from now.
1: And that
5: could change. That could change the dynamics. The third way of looking at it is to say, okay, this is geopolitics, and this is a strategic environment or landscape. Call it what you want. And it would be premature and misleading to conclude anything at this point. So let's just wait and see. I happen to choose option one of those that I presented to you, Celia.
1: So the strategic debacle then?
5: Yes, absolutely.
1: And tell me more about why you think that.
5: Look, without getting into the politics of Benjamin Netanyahu, Iran has been his fixation, his obsession, his raison d'etre, so to speak, of his entire political career. And here he was presented or worked toward an almost perfect storm situation, a perfect constellation is a better term, of geopolitical factors, a weakened Iran, a dominant Israel, and a willing American president to

0: go on board. And it failed. None of his fundamental basic premises have matured or have succeeded. The regime in Iran did not collapse. There was no popular uprising. Iran's missile production and launching capability, yes, has been degraded, but no, it has not been eliminated. Iran's nuclear program has been deferred to that negotiating period, those 60 days plus that we just spoke about. His assurances to Trump in mid-February that Iran would not attack the Arab Gulf states, Saudi Arabia, Qatar, the United Arab Emirates, Bahrain, Oman, and others, Kuwait, has been disproven. And his assurance that Iran is incapable and would never dare to shut down the Strait of Hormuz, backfired spectacularly. So in that respect, it's a major debacle. Add to that the agreement, which is why you and I are talking right now. The agreement from an Israeli point of view is probably the worst of all scenarios.
1: Alon Pinkas, former advisor to Israeli Prime Ministers Ehud Barak and Shimon Peres. So that's a view from Israel. How is the deal going down in Iran? My colleague Sarah Montague has been speaking to Fouad Izzadi, Professor of International Relations at the University of Tehran.
2: There's this sense of victory. When Trump started this war, he was talking about taking over Iran's oil, changing Iran's borders, changing Iran's government. But he hasn't achieved any of those goals.
3: Do you think Iran is in a better or worse place than it was under the previous agreement, the JCPOA?
2: When Trump left the agreement, the JCPOA, in 2018, Iran had no leverage. Today, Iran has control of the Strait of Hormuz.
3: Right, so it's a better situation than under the JCPOA.
2: Because of that leverage, yes. Yeah.
3: What's your understanding of the requirements on Iran and its enrichment of uranium and its any nuclear ambitions it has?
2: It sounds like we're going to get something similar to the 2015 agreement. Trump is going to get something similar to Obama.
3: Of course, the authorities in Iran have changed fairly dramatically and power has shifted a bit. Is it your understanding that the IRGC is fully in favour of this agreement?
2: The IRGC is like the British military answering to civilian leadership.
3: So just to be clear, the IRGC will do whatever the new supreme leader, Mojtaba Khamenei, whatever he says?
2: Yeah. Iran resisted 40 days of bombing. You cannot have chaos in leadership and do that. So there is...
3: Indeed, it's just been suggested that as a result of that, it is the military who feel perhaps more powerful now because they have successfully held off.
2: That's not unique to Iran. When a military manages to defend the country, then they become more popular and they will have more influence.
3: It was the economy that prompted the protests in January. And the economy is in a very fragile state now, even more fragile. Inflation is really soaring away. If there were protests as Iran stabilizes, what is likely to happen to them? Will they be suppressed in as violent a way?
2: If we had a coup in January, that was designed to demonize Iran, to come up with exaggerated casualty numbers so they could justify the war.
3: I just want to ask you about the supreme leader, because we haven't heard from him. We've had statements, but we haven't seen or heard him speak. Is he in control in Iran at the moment?
2: Yes. Yes, he is.
3: Have you seen him?
2: No.
3: But I'm just wondering, how do you know that he is?
2: Because he's directing government officials on the duties that the leader here has. He's communicating with people. You know, we had the previous leader assassinated by the Israelis and Americans, and he has to make sure that his safety is a priority. That is more important than the curiosity of BBC journalists.
1: Fouad Izzadi, Professor of International Relations at the University of Tehran, speaking with Sarah Montague. Stay with us on NewsHour on the BBC World Service.

0: Coming up, researchers in Britain say the latest public version of ChatGPT can be made to generate sexualized images or depict scenes of graphic violence with a simple prompt, and that the issue is widespread.
1: Every AI model has this problem. We have previous research to be put out earlier this year about Grok and putting real faces on images of sexual content. We have found problems of violence in other type of models. Unfortunately, it is the nature of how these models work. They don't understand intent and content.
0: And some other stories we're tracking in the BBC newsroom. International shipping is beginning to pass through the Strait of Hormuz after the US and Iran signed a deal aiming to end the war. The Archbishop of Canterbury has issued a formal apology for the role played by the Church of England in historical forced adoptions. And the UAE has become the first Arab country to set a minimum age for social media use. You're listening to NewsHour. Let's focus on the Democratic Republic of Congo now and the ongoing Ebola outbreak there. The most dangerous time for Ebola to spread is when a person with the virus dies. That's when they're in their most infectious period. Burials have been linked to mass infection events during outbreaks, so safe burial teams have been a critical part of the response. The BBC's Anne Soy followed volunteers from the International Federation of the Red Cross and Red Crescent as they conducted a funeral in Ituri province in the northeast of the DRC. She filed this report.
2: It's a very emotional time just outside the Ebola treatment unit. And behind me, there's a family waiting for their child. We have seen some of the healthcare workers inside, fully kitted in personal protective equipment, bring out a body that looked like a child's body. And now the Red Cross volunteers have just arrived. They will also put on the personal protective equipment. And then the medics on the inside will hand over the body to them. We are about to accompany the family of a 34-year-old mother of four. She has died from Ebola.
3: It's a big blow for our family.
2: That's the deceased woman's father, Simone Nyal.
3: She was not ill for long, only 1 week, and then she died. She's left behind children. I don't know how we will cope.
2: They have now placed the coffin on the pickup truck, and now they are removing the personal protective equipment that they wore here, and that is done sequentially as another team observes, making sure there's no chance of infection. We've now come to Nyamurongo Cemetery, and the Red Cross team is wearing aprons, white aprons, and they've just lowered the body into the grave. There are a few members of the family here. It's a very short session. The volunteers have gone back to the car. I think this is the quickest burial I've ever attended. Next to Simone's family, we find Joel Lonzama Kombu alone covering his mother's grave. He has lost three sisters, a brother-in-law, and his parents in a matter of days.
4: Today is the sixth. I came here at the cemetery to say bye for members in my family. My father, yesterday, and today, you see, I'm here just to say bye for my mama.
2: I have never seen anything like this. There's so many families here that have come for burials just today, and this is happening every single day. There are many freshly covered graves, many more being dug today. The number of people being buried is in just this cemetery in Bunia is high. Even the locals are saying that this is not usual. The International Federation of the Red Cross and Red Crescent says hundreds of community volunteers have signed up to help families conduct safe burials.
5: It's very cultural. That's why we adapt the procedure as much as possible to match the needs of the families and the communities.
2: Maria Munoz is the coordinator for public health emergencies at the Red Cross. She shows me how they have modified body bags to enable families to view their loved ones safely.
5: Families often want to make sure that it's their loved ones in the back. We can show them the face of their loved one

0: once the body is secured, the back is disinfected.
1: There have been incidents of violence when some families have tried to take the bodies of their relatives forcefully, rejecting safe burial protocols. It's a difficult period for both the community and volunteers trying to help them to stop Ebola. It's challenging but vital work to help bring the outbreak under control.
2: Anne Soy reporting from the Democratic Republic of Congo. Now to the UK and a story that sits somewhere between myth and reality. In the heart of Sherwood Forest in Nottinghamshire lies an ancient oak tree. According to local folklore, the hero Robin Hood, known for robbing the rich to give to the poor, took shelter inside the tree when he was hiding from the Sheriff of Nottingham. A story, perhaps, but the tree, known as the Major Oak, is real, believed to be over 1,000 years old. But it's now sadly thought to have died, despite conservationists' best efforts to keep it alive. Chloe Ryder manages the Sherwood Forest Estate for the Royal Society for the Protection of Birds. What's so special about this tree?
3: The Major Oak is obviously synonymous with the county of Nottinghamshire and the legends of Robin Hood and all of those tales. It's a really iconic tree. It's instantly recognisable and it's got to over 1,000 years old, we believe, which is one of only a few hundred in the UK and one of very few in the whole of Western Europe.
2: If I was standing next to it, what would I see?
3: So the girth of the tree is about 11 metres around. So it takes about 6 people to give it a big hug.
2: Wow.
3: The crown, when it was in full coverage, was about 28 metres across. So as you walk up to it, even now, it's still a beautiful piece of natural sculpture. It is iconic and it will remain so for a long time.
2: We should also add that a lot of metal supports have been put up around the tree in the past few decades, right? Can you tell us about them?
3: Yeah, the Major Oak is obviously iconic, not just because of its size and its legend of Robin Hood, but also the interventions because of its popularity from, you know, 3 centuries ago. Its metal props took over from wooden ones in the turn of the millennium. And it's also got these ironworks right in the crown that you can still see today that were thought to be put in the early 1900s in those first attempts to keep that special shape. The limbs those bracing support are absolutely huge and they weigh vast amounts. But really, in this last few years, there's been a significant lack of leaves visible on the tree compared to, you know, its full leafy glory in its heyday. But not only that, we've been using technology to monitor activity within the tree, but also in the soils. And then we began a root restoration project in 2023 to alleviate some of the problems of soil compaction. And we found that the root system had been severely compromised at that point.
2: And so are you certain now that it really has died?
3: We would understand that there's no miracle resurrection in the pipeline. There might be a few leaves in future as, living tissues connect to some stored energy. But it's had so many challenges that it just can't sustain itself any longer.
2: Is it safe to say they're all basically human causes that led to the death of the tree then?
3: Certainly, though, the pressures of visitors wanting to touch the tree and take photographs inside it, and then all of those well-intentioned efforts to sustain it and keep it alive and intact have all added challenges to it. Climate change is another significant factor that we're seeing across forest ecosystems in the UK. So there's a lots of dysfunction that's happening naturally, as well as those human interventions as well.
2: Mm. The tree's not going anywhere, though, is it? So it will continue to support a lot of life for a long time as it continues to decay?
3: That's right. We say that the Major Oak, you know, will continue to be a focal point of Sherwood Forest, not just culturally with those the legends that surround it, but also ecologically. So it will still play a vital part in that forest ecosystem in the next phase of its lifetime.
2: Chloe Ryder manages the Sherwood Forest Estate. And if you want to look at the Major Oak tree, there are some beautiful images of it available on the BBC News website dating back for years. Plus, an artist drawing of Robin Hood and Maid Marian getting married in Sherwood Forest. That dates back to 1886. Stay with us on NewsHour.

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1: When rare rocks come up, the interest in them and their price tag is big.
2: So, $4,300,000. 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
1: When meteorites crash to Earth, a race to find them begins.
3: As soon as something falls, it's get up and go time.
1: The rise in technology like doorbell cameras and cameras on our phones mean more and more fireballs are being spotted as they streak across the sky.
4: It's unlike anything that it was back in the day. 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
5: Coming up on NewsHour in the next 30 minutes, Canada looks to make football history at the Men's World Cup. We'll explain why. And we'll go to Brussels, where NATO defense ministers are meeting. Their talks come after the U.S. defense secretary says Washington will review its military presence in Europe. And an AI-assisted operation to separate conjoined twins in Nigeria. That's after the news.
6: BBC News with Sue Montgomery. Digital trackers say international shipping is starting to pass through the Strait of Hormuz after Iran and the United States signed a memorandum of understanding to end their war. The agreement also says Iran will dilute its enriched uranium stocks. Some in the US say the deal smacks of appeasement, but Iran's President Masoud Pezeshkian hailed the accord as historic. A 60-day period for making the agreement permanent can be extended by mutual consent. Violence is continuing in Lebanon, despite the US-Iran memorandum saying all related hostilities must end. Israel insists it will continue occupying parts of southern Lebanon. The Church of England has issued a formal apology to women and children affected by historical forced adoptions. The Church helped run homes in the past where unmarried pregnant women were often pressured to give up their babies. President Zelensky has told a meeting of NATO defence ministers that pressure needs to be stepped up in Russia to get it to end the war in Ukraine. Kyiv has been pushing for bolstered air defences to counter Russian missiles. A court in Britain has jailed two dual Chinese-British nationals after they were convicted of spying on Hong Kong dissidents in the UK on behalf of China. Thousands have moved to Britain since Hong Kong enacted a national security law. A Dutch court has ruled that a man accused of being one of Scotland's most notorious crime bosses can be extradited to Spain. Stephen Lyons is accused of heading a massive criminal network. The UAE has become the first Arab country to set a minimum age for social media use. Children under 15 are now banned from creating or using personal social media accounts. BBC News.
5: Welcome back to NewsHour and the latest from the Men's World Cup. Canada are looking to make World Cup history later on Thursday when they take on Qatar in Vancouver. Coach Jesse Marsh's team are looking to win their first ever World Cup game, which would also put them on the brink of qualifying for the knockout stages for the first time in the country's history. Our sports presenter Isaac Fannin asked Harjeet Joel, reporter for the Daily Hive, what she made of Jesse Marsh's lively news conference ahead of the game.
7: Yeah, Coach March, he's always has a bit of banter, a bit of back and forth with the press, so he was in full form. It was finally good to be able to hear him talk because he had not spoken since post-match in Toronto after the draw, so it was good to hear from the gaffer.
8: There was so much noise going into that game in Toronto, and actually this week in Vancouver it's felt a little bit quieter.
7: Yeah, they've had that first match under their belt, and now they've moved across country to Vancouver, which is going to be their home base for the next two group stage matches. And if they advance to the knockout stage and they win the group, they'll be able to stay and play in Vancouver. So they have that sorted. They have their hotel sorted, their training center. Everything's really ready to go. So they just have to worry about the match against Qatar. So from that sense, there's a bit of a relaxing and there's less travel, so they can focus on the match.
8: Well, I actually asked Jesse

0: Marsh a question. So let's hear what he had to say, because I put to him that the team may well be playing in a game where they will potentially qualify for the knockouts.
1: Well, I mean, look, one of the things about the scenario right now in the group is even with a win, it's still in balance, right? In the balance. So I think our challenge right now is to really stay in the moment. And I know that sounds cliche, and I don't want to make random cliches here. But we are very respectful of Qatar. They have talent, and they have, and now if you add really that they have discipline and focus and confidence, this sets up to be a very difficult match for us. So we're very, we respect them, and I think that they're a good team. They obviously have a great coach. And so, you know, in all ways, we are expecting their best, and we're going to make sure that we're going to be at our best as well.
0: You asked him a really interesting question about the atmosphere here and what the pitch was looking like, and he came up with a pretty interesting response.
1: The roof is closed. It should be totally full. I know this is a football town, Vancouver. We've seen it many times before, and we expect this place to be rocking, man. Like, these guys will be ready to perform, and we want to make sure that Qatar feels not just the team, but the crowd.
0: So a bit of a rallying cry from Jesse Marsh. It's going to be a great game. I absolutely cannot wait.
2: Anticipation is building in Canada. Sports presenter Isaac Fannin speaking from Vancouver, looking ahead to the Canada-Qatar match later today. Stay with us on NewsHour.

0: You're listening to NewsHour from the BBC. I'm Celia Hatton. Now to NATO meetings happening in Brussels.
1: And for too long, NATO has been a paper tiger and a one-way street. No more. Too many allies still don't recognize the historic need that President Trump has made clear to them and to NATO itself to reforge a relevant, powerful military alliance. As President Trump put it, and rightfully so, he gave our allies a test to support America when we asked for their help. And too many failed it.
0: That was the U.S. Defense Secretary Pete Hegseth at the meeting of NATO defense ministers, continuing the Trump administration's sharp criticism of European military policies. This is the last ministerial-level meeting before NATO heads of state are scheduled to meet in Turkey in July. Well, as you heard there, those were strong words from Pete Hegseth. He said the U.S. will conduct a six-month review of U.S. forces in Europe. So what can we expect? The BBC's Europe correspondent Jessica Parker is in Brussels.
2: Well, at the moment, it seems pretty open-ended as to exactly what that's going to mean. So he announced it, and his kind of address to counterparts earlier is a bit of a broadside. Of course, some of that criticism we very much heard from the United States before, basically saying that there had been free riding on America for too long, that that wasn't going to continue, criticizing allies that the US feels did not sufficiently support them by providing access, for example, for bases for US strikes on Iran during the course of the Iran war. But the review is really, I guess, the new thing. And now everyone's trying to clarify exactly what that is going to mean. I'm told by officials there's no predetermined outcome. But the backdrop is the US has already at least said it's going to withdraw 5,000 troops from Germany at some point. And as well, we've been hearing over the last couple of days, there's a part of NATO that's a sort of high readiness pool of troops and assets, and the US is reducing some of its contributions to that, and Europe and Canada are having to find ways of trying to make up for that. And officials I've been speaking to say they think there's quite a lot they can do in terms of like for like, whether it's in the area of jets or naval assets or like for different, but even that there are some things that can't necessarily absolutely be replaced. So they're scrambling to do that. So you're already seeing this pattern of the US drawing back a bit. As far as the Secretary General Mark Rutte is concerned, he's trying to put a positive spin on this, saying this is all about Europe strengthening its defence posture, as the US, of course, has re-

0: repeatedly been demanding, and Donald Trump has been demanding for a very long time.
1: Mm, we've also heard from Ukraine's leader as well at this meeting. What's he been saying?
0: Yes, so we've just been getting some words through from President Zelensky, who's here in Brussels. So he's been making an address. He's talking about this relationship that it isn't just a matter now of Ukraine needing Europe's support in terms of military support, but also that everyone's interested in Ukraine's experience. Obviously, we've been seeing this battlefield evolved, the use of drone technology, Ukraine's success now in striking deep inside Russia and Russian oil interests. So there is now a lot of appetite for Ukrainian expertise on these matters. So he's been talking a bit about that and weapons supplies as well, that they're wanting more in terms of long-range artillery shells, for example. And earlier we were hearing from officials here about there's going to be a lot of discussion of air defences. We've seen again that intensification recently of Russian strikes in Ukraine. Some reading that as a sign of Vladimir Putin's frustration with what's happening on the battlefield and that slight change of dynamic that we are seeing there. But air defences again on the agenda, as it has so often been over the course of this war.
1: The BBC's Jessica Parker in Brussels. Staying with the Russia-Ukraine conflict, videos from Moscow in the last few hours show the skies darkened by billowing plumes of black smoke, the result of almost 200 drones hitting targets in the capital. This was the sound of one drone flying into a Moscow oil refinery. The video shows what must have been a direct hit as the entire lid of the oil facility is blasted high into the air. It's the latest Ukrainian attack since the start of the it's the largest Ukrainian attack since the start of the full-scale war, with Moscow's mayor saying Russian air defense has shot down more than 190 other drones en route to Moscow. Our Moscow correspondent is Steve Rosenberg. So what did people wake up to there today?
2: Well, first of all, let me tell you that I'm in the southeast of the city at the moment, not far from the Moscow oil refinery. And I'll tell you what people here woke up to: the sight of a giant cloud of thick black smoke rising over this part of Moscow. It's still hanging over the city. It's still quite a sight, and people are sort of standing around taking pictures of it on their mobile phones. And there is a sense of surprise, shock, although some people said to me, we kind of expected this to happen, judging by what has happened in previous weeks and previous months with other Ukrainian long-range drone strikes on oil facilities in other parts of the country. There's also anger, too, that in year five of this war, their government doesn't seem to be able to bring them victory that was promised to them. So a mixture of emotions here. And it wasn't just the oil refinery that was targeted. Russian officials have reported damage to residential buildings and to a shopping center, too. And the governor of Moscow region says that at least 17 people were injured in the attacks.
1: Mm, this was a particularly large attack. And you mentioned the surprise that some people have expressed. But are these drone strikes also becoming normalized in Russia?
2: Yeah, well, only this week there was another large drone attack on Moscow. And again, this Moscow oil refinery was targeted. So yes, they are becoming, it seems, more frequent. And one thing I notice is, you know, people are realizing now that the war in Ukraine really does affect them. For a long time, many people, certainly in Moscow, in the big cities, you know, far away from the front line, thought that that was a war that didn't really impact them. It was happening a long way away. You know, it was on their television screens a lot, but basically they got on with their lives unaffected. That's not the case now, because people are feeling the economic effects of more than 4 years of war and sanctions, and they're seeing Ukrainian drones now flying into the Moscow region here and, you know, hitting residential buildings, hitting oil refineries, and people are waking up to the fact that, yes, their lives are affected by what is happening in Ukraine.
1: Steve, briefly, I mean, do you think these attacks will put pressure on President Putin to come to the negotiating table?
2: Vladimir Putin has admitted that these kind of attacks, you know, do cause problems. And I was reading some of the pro-Kremlin newspapers today, and they say the same thing. But it's one thing admitting it's a problem. It's another thing caving into pressure. And there's no sign at the moment at all that the Russian authorities are putting two and two together and thinking that now is the time to call it quits, sit down at the negotiating table and make peace. No, Vladimir Putin, from his statements, from his speeches, seems to believe still that Russia is winning this war and that in this war of attrition, Russia will eventually prevail. So you compare that to this kind of situation. We've seen this big Ukrainian drone attack and the other Ukrainian drone attacks that happen regularly now on other parts of Russia. And it's like two very different pictures, two very different worlds.
1: Our Moscow correspondent, Steve Rosenberg. Since 2008, schoolgirls in the UK have been offered a vaccine to prevent cervical cancer. Boys were given the vaccine starting in 2019. The vaccine targets several strains of human papillomavirus, or HPV, which are known to cause 70 to 90% of cervical cancers. In many ways, that school program has been a dramatic success. A study published today shows that girls vaccinated against HPV have a close to zero risk of dying from cervical cancer before the age of 30. But why are HPV vaccine rates dropping if the vaccine itself is so effective? Peter Cicini is Professor of Cancer Epidemiology at Queen Mary University, London, and the lead author of today's report in The Lancet. I asked him, how long has the vaccine been around?
3: It's got permission to be used from 2006. So we've been using it for close to 20 years. The virus, the human papillomavirus, can cause cervical cancer because they have two genes which interfere with the mechanism that the body normally uses to stop a cancer developing. And so if you have the infection with this used to be really common, and mostly it was harmless, the body's immune system would get rid of the infection, but a persistent infection could lead to accumulating changes which could develop into cancer.
1: And so in the paper that you've published today, what exactly did you find about the effectiveness of this vaccine?
3: So we were looking at women who were born in different times, because in 2008 is when we introduced the vaccine, and it was really targeting 12, 13-year-olds. So people born in 1996 and onwards are the ones who've fully benefited. And we've seen that essentially there were no deaths under the age of 25 in that group. And then there was also a catch-up campaign. So women born between 1990 and 1995 may have been vaccinated. They may have been vaccinated after they'd already been infected with the virus. It might not be quite as good. But we've seen a big fall in the number of women, those women who've been dying from cervical cancer, but it's not down to zero.
1: Remarkable. But why is it so important for the vaccine to be given around the age of 12 or 13?
3: So mostly to ensure that it's given before people are already being exposed to the virus. So the virus is extremely common, and so it used to be that probably 80% of people were infected by the age of 30. It's primarily sexually transmitted, so once people start having sexual activity, it is quite likely that it's going to spread. So if you wait until people are in their mid-20s, it's too late to prevent that infection from happening.
1: And just
3: and
1: briefly,
3: it's just easier to do it when you're pretty certain no one's infected.
1: Just briefly, I mean, the numbers of people, girls and boys, who are getting the vaccine are dropping in the UK. Are there any risks or side effects of these vaccines?
3: Almost none. Very few people are the people who are allergic to some of the ingredients. We wouldn't give the vaccine to them. And otherwise, it's sort of a little bit of soreness on the arm. A few people faint. But the vaccines have been given to millions, tens of millions of people, and we know that they are incredibly safe.
1: Peter Cicini, Professor of Cancer Epidemiology at Queen Mary University, London. He's also the lead author of today's report on the HPV vaccine program. That's available in The Lancet. Stay with us on NewsHour.

0: This is the BBC World Service with stories from the past, as told by the people who were there.
1: My shoes had a most important feature, as they had been a witness with myself to the crimes of the occupation.
2: We knew what was happening over in South Africa. Morally, we just couldn't handle the South African goods. And I think because we wouldn't go away, the Irish government had to try and do something.
3: Because this pickup was coordinated by multiple organizations in the government, they were very cautious about transporting the pandas back to Taipei.
4: As we entered Johannesburg's airspace, the pilot announced, "We welcome Sarah Bartman back into her country of birth after 192 years."
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5: A reminder of our top story this hour. International shipping is beginning to pass through the Strait of Hormuz after the US and Iran signed a deal aiming to end the war. The BBC's chief international correspondent, Lise Doucette, told NewsHour what needs to happen next after the deal's been signed.
6: I think the big question now is the United States going to put together a team with the kind of experts which were so integral to the negotiations in 2015? They still haven't assembled the top nuclear experts, the physicists, the economic experts to negotiate what will be a very, very technical as well as a political negotiation.
5: And other top stories we're tracking on the BBC this hour. The Archbishop of Canterbury has issued a formal apology for the role played by the Church of England in historical forced adoptions. And the UAE has become the first Arab country to set a minimum age for social media use. You're listening to NewsHour. The latest public version of ChatGPT can be made to generate sexualized images or depict scenes of graphic violence with a simple prompt. That's what researchers from the British AI security startup MindGuard have told the BBC. It figured out how to make ChatGPT create graphic pictures by slightly altering a widely shared instruction or prompt, which was originally designed to produce humorous results. So why does this happen and what can be done to protect users from explicit content? I've been speaking with Peter Garrigan from MindGuard. He's also a professor of computer science at Lancaster University.
7: So speaking scientifically, this is how the models work. So models are good at finding relationships and putting them together. So like crime scene imagery, maybe medical information and maybe historical events. It can and will generate this type of content. That's one dimension. The second one is ultimately these models are trained on data. That data must contain information or imagery that we also generated. That was very, very bad. But the third one was a surprise to me is that I'm quite surprised that they weren't able to detect when it was being sent to the user, these images actually were very, very bad. Because the last 15 years, we built a lot of AI research that's not LLMs to find bad imagery in the system itself. So I think it's a combination for OpenAI, which is having better data sanitization controls and safety alignment, which I know they do a lot of work on that, but also just on the outputs, are they really classifying the type of content to block this and that type of system? Not just text, but actually images.
5: I see. So you're advocating not just guardrails at the start for the user when they put in their prompts, but also for guardrails at the end so that OpenAI can presumably monitor the images that are being sent out.
7: Exactly, because fundamentally the AI is not human. It has no consciousness. It's a bunch of zeros and ones. It doesn't understand the intent of what's being requested. It's just a bunch of words. So the images are the same. It doesn't see images. It sees numbers. So an ability to detect by saying this image looks like a person, looks maybe violent, then that should be blocked on the outset.
5: Based on your assessment, how easy would it be for OpenAI to put in this kind of filter?
7: I think it's multifaceted. I think there are some easy wins, which is every image generated should go for classification. I'm possibly curious about maybe the latency and cost they're probably thinking about for doing that for like a small fraction. The second one about cleaning the data in the model in the first place is a very hard problem for two reasons. One is it's no secret that these AI providers trained on the world's instant data. And we can talk about the controversy of that for copyright situations themselves. I think for a lot of the safety controls, I think obviously we're not an OpenAI, But given how easy it was to get out of the system, it wasn't even flagged, even the labels it gave were actually not so nice to us. I think they might do quite a better on the outputs, not just on the design of the models, but also the operation of them.
5: We're talking now about OpenAI, but do you think that most AI models at a similar level have this issue as well?
7: Every AI model has this problem. We have previous research to be put up earlier this year about Grok and putting real faces on images of sexual content. We have found problems of violence in other type of models. Unfortunately, it is the nature of how these models work. They don't understand intent and content. And unfortunately, the data is in there, eventually you'll get it out. And what makes this story interesting about OpenAI is that it only took a single command, a single sentence, and the code itself wasn't even that malicious.
5: Peter Garrigan is founder of the AI security firm MindGuard. After being contacted by the BBC, ChatGPT's maker OpenAI said it had taken action to stop the chatbot responding with those types of images we just discussed. It also said it has multiple layers of protection to prevent users from making content which breaches its terms and conditions. However, the AI security researchers said that with further small changes, the problematic prompt still produced concerning content. To a remarkable story. Twin girls who share an extremely rare condition, born conjoined at the head, were discharged from hospital last week. Last year, they were surgically separated in an operation that was assisted by artificial intelligence. Three-year-olds Mercy and Goodness from Nigeria have become the first pair of conjoined twins to have parts of their new skulls designed using mixed reality. This technology blends the physical world with interactive 3D graphics. The BBC spent time with the surgeon in the days leading up to the twins' final operation, a high-risk procedure which was carried out in Abu Dhabi. Our reporter Ruby Gleason has the story.
8: Originally from Nigeria, twin girls Mercy and Goodness were born conjoined by the head, a rare and life-threatening condition. For the first year and a half of their lives, they'd never seen each other face to face. But that all changed when they were separated last January with the help of cutting-edge AI, led by paediatric neurosurgeon Professor Awais Jalani from Great Ormond Street Hospital. I spent time with him as he prepared for the final stage of the operation.
9: Mercy and Goodness is what we classify as a total vertical craniopagus, which essentially means they are longitudinal. The heads are joined top on and their feet are away from each other. So it's quite a complex way of being conjoined. So what you then do is you do the separation of the brain and the blood vessels, then you try and expand the skin, and once you feel you have enough expansion, then you do the separation.
8: So, where does the AI come in?
9: The technology that we have now, the augmented reality, mixed reality technology, it really takes it to the next level, where you don't have to do a lot of that 3D processing in your head. It is done for you, and you can have those 3D images either suspended in space or superimposed onto the children that you're operating. It just makes your understanding of the whole anatomy and the problem so much more accurate. When you're doing the separation of conjoined twins, at certain points you have their entire brain surface exposed on the surgical table, and the potential for causing injury to the brain is there, and we've had that with our previous cases. The optimal way of doing the surgery is you do the separation whilst causing no trauma to the brains, and this technique essentially allows us to do that.
10: From the start, we've called Goodness Twin 1 and Mercy Twin 2, correct?
8: Yeah. Months of planning. Every move choreographed.
11: For cranial cavity separation, stage 4.
12: You can see them taking the plates out back.
13: Yeah, the screws coming off.
8: And then, at last, it happens.
10: Yes. Happy, sign out.
8: Mercy and Goodness, after 19 months of life together, finally separated.
10: Yeah. OK,
14: well done. I'm so happy.
8: 6 months on, and the girls are on a long road to recovery. It's not been without complications, but the family are living a life that once seemed impossible.
15: Before, they're conjoined, they can't be able to crawl, they can't be able to sit, they can't be able to stand up by themselves. But now I thank God, they work without supporting, working by themselves.
16: You can see how happy they are, can't you?
15: Yeah, very happy. Very, very happy. The way they are looking at you, They're really happy.
5: Ruby Gleason in Abu Dhabi. I'm Celia Hatton. Thanks for joining us. 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
14: I'm Karine Torbay, reporting from Lebanon, where I've been hearing from people who, not for the first time, have to abandon their homes because of a conflict between Israel and Hezbollah. We'll hear how they're trying to rebuild their lives and about their hopes for the future.
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5: Well, our correspondent Nicola Mundill joins us from the capital, Juba, now.
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0: ABC News with Andrew Kaloupas. Treasurer Jim Chalmers says alterations to proposed tax changes are needed to eventually alleviate intergenerational inequity. It comes as the federal government announces larger tax concessions for smaller businesses, carve-outs for start-ups and reforms to capital gains tax after complaints over the original proposals. It means most businesses will continue to be eligible for the current 50% discount. Mr. Chalmers says nothing will change if existing arrangements remain in place.
1: There is this big risk in our society of people feeling disconnected and disregarded in our economy and in our society more broadly. And I think one of the things that's driving this is this sense that young people can't get a toehold in a difficult housing market. And so that's where these motivations begin. And having taken the decision to do that, you've got to apply these changes broadly and fairly, and that's what we're doing.
0: US Defence Secretary Pete Hegseth has announced a six-month Pentagon review of American forces in Europe. He's told NATO counterparts at a meeting in Brussels that the review is designed to ensure that NATO is moving fast and irreversibly towards Europe leading and taking primary responsibility for its own defence. Mr. Hegseth says a lack of support from NATO allies in the US war against Iran and the resulting closure of the Strait of Hormuz was a failed test for many of them.
2: As President Trump put it, and rightfully so, he gave our allies a test to support America when we asked for their help, and too many failed it. The United States has defended Europe for generations.
0: The United Nations nuclear watchdog has welcomed the interim peace deal signed by the US and Iran, saying it will now be involved in technical discussions to implement the agreement. The 14-point agreement extends a ceasefire announced in April by another 60 days, including in Lebanon, to allow the two sides, to negotiate a final truce. It also calls on Tehran to dilute its stockpile of enriched uranium. Director General of the International Atomic Energy Agency, Rafael Grossi, says now is the time to get to work.
3: Now it's for us to sit down with our American colleagues, our Iranian colleagues, and start formulating the concrete steps that will have to be taken. So I think it's good that the memorandum is there, and now the technical work starts.
0: Ukrainian President Volodymyr Zelensky says drone strikes on Moscow are an entirely justified response to Russian aggression. The strikes hit a Moscow oil refinery for the second time in a week, sending plumes of black smoke over the capital and disrupting hundreds of flights at its airports in one of the biggest attacks since the start of the war. The Ukrainian leader is in Brussels for talks with NATO and European Union leaders. Mr. Zelensky has defended the strikes on Moscow.
4: But regarding our response, an entirely justified one toward Moscow. You can see that despite the three rings of air defence around Moscow, we said that we would be able to reach them. If Putin does not want to end this war and wants to continue it, we will not sit quietly. We will respond.
0: Wildlife vets say Australia must be prepared for the potential spread of bird flu after new research shows its devastating impact on baby seals on Heard Island. Scientists uncovered evidence that the dangerous H5 strain of bird flu had reached the sub-Antarctic island and estimate the virus has wiped out more than three-quarters of the area's southern elephant seal pups. Tristan Burgess from the Australian Antarctic Division says the findings don't suggest the spread will happen soon, but Australia must be prepared for the worst.
5: I don't believe the findings that we had from Heard Island really change the risk profile to mainland Australia or to Macquarie Island, but they are a timely reminder that this virus does continue to spread in the sub-Antarctic and Antarctic, and the preparedness and response activities that we have here are important.
0: In the AFL, Fremantle has won its 13th game, defeating Geelong by 9 points in Perth. Here's Clint Wilden.
6: Trailing by 28 points midway through the second quarter, Fremantle looked to be in trouble. The Dockers had scored 9 consecutive behinds as the Cats slammed on 7 straight goals. But fighting their way back to trail by just 9 points at the half, Fremantle then took control. Luke Jackson best on ground with 3 goals, 25 hit-outs and 28 touches. Jai Amos also kicked 3 for Freo. The Dockers' win takes them closer to securing a top 2 finish. They're a game clear in top spot and 4 games clear of 3rd on the ladder. Clint Wilden, ABC Sport, Perth.
0: That's the latest from ABC News. Now on ABC News Radio, a look at the national weather. A low and cold front will generate heavy rain, strong winds and isolated thunderstorms over the Northern Territory, Western Queensland, New South Wales, Victoria and Tasmania. Cool southerly winds in the wake of the front will bring a few showers to southern parts of Western Australia and South Australia. Showery onshore winds for eastern Queensland. To the capital city forecast for Friday, Brisbane 24, partly cloudy. Sydney 21, shower or two. Canberra 14, showers easing. Melbourne 15 with showers. Showers increasing, 15 in Hobart. Adelaide 15 with showers. Perth 18, partly cloudy. Darwin 31 and a shower or two. 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

0: Hello and welcome to Outlook from the BBC World Service, bringing you life's twists and turns from around the globe. It's great to be with you. I'm Mubeen Azhar. 'Cause I'm the saint of the sinners. Irish musician Janet Devlin came into the studio to speak with me with an abundance of enthusiasm and energy. Dressed like a country music star in a brown fringe suede jacket, jeans and cowboy boots, the vision makes sense when you know what direction her music is going in. First, there's the small matter of navigating the height of our adjustable seats.
1: You're on lots of stuff. Where'd you go?
2: Do you know what it is? It's because I'm wearing heels, and do you know whenever your legs don't fit under the table?
0: Okay. Hold on, I don't want to sit on a throne. There we go.
2: Everyone's coming down to my level.
0: Yeah.
2: Welcome.
1: This is funny. Already.
0: Janet was catapulted into the music industry, a very adult world, when she was still a child, via a reality TV singing competition, drawing huge audiences on Saturday night and fueling the tabloid press. The X Factor was an appointment to view for the masses. The burn of the spotlight would be difficult to deal with for a 16-year-old. What followed was not the sugar-coated trajectory that hopefuls dream of, but instead a cautionary tale of the corroding forces of fame and addiction. Alcohol came into the picture whilst Janet was trying to pursue a professional singing career after she featured on the show, and life became nearly impossible to manage. Over the course of today's episode, we'll hear about Janet's struggle with addiction and mental health. Before all that, growing up, Janet lived life like a character in a postcard. She was raised in a beautiful part of the world, rural Northern Ireland, not far from the border with the Republic, with her parents and three older brothers.
2: We just lived in a field in the middle of nowhere. Do you know what I mean? There's a village nearby called Gorchin. That's a mile and a half away. Very small population, but the nearest town is about 10, 15 miles away, and that's Oma. But where we were is literally in the sticks, in the middle of nowhere. My daddy built the house and like lived beside a forest. So outdoor kids, never really wore shoes or a jacket.
0: It sounds like a storybook. Was it a happy time?
2: It was. It really, really was. I was so blessed in my childhood to have just, like, my brothers were my mates. Obviously, we still fought like siblings, but we had a great time.
0: Pretty much from the get-go, Janet loved singing. This is her at 14. By that point, she'd already been performing for years.
2: My mummy remembers me singing along to this different version of Pinocchio, right? It's not Disney. I watched a bit of it a couple of years ago and was like, wow, why were children watching this? This is trippy. It was like a Salvador Dali did Pinocchio, basically. But there was a little scene of this like little girl puppet, and she had a little solo

0: But they were at a wedding, mum and dad, and my granddad was babysitting. And I swear he was probably half deaf anyway. So he was down in the living room. I was in the other room. And I taught myself Twinkle Twinkle Little Star. So my granddad let me stay up late until my parents came back from the wedding. He's like, go on, play them what you taught yourself there. Go on ahead. So I played them Twinkle Twinkle. And then, yeah, fast forward by 4 or 5, I was in the local Keighley band.
1: Tell me then about writing songs as a really young person.
0: Yeah. Oh, gosh. I didn't know a life where I wasn't writing things down. My granny would have picked me up from school when I was about like 5 years old. And she'd come meet me at the gate and I'd be singing something. And she'd be like, oh, what's that song, darling? And I'm like, oh, it's one I made up in my head today. And then the minute I could write words on paper, I was writing lyrics, all these kinds of things.
1: Can you share some of the lyrics? I don't know if you'd remember them off the top of your head.
0: Well, funny enough, the one that I remembered was a little ditty called Hide and Seek. When I was writing my first ever album, I took the snippets of that I could remember. And I was writing with the amazing Newton Faulkner. And we incorporated that into a song called Hide and Seek.
2: I'm so tired
0: playing hide and seek with love. I won't close my eyes and count again. 2:10.
1: I don't think of a 7-year-old when I think of that. What do you think was going through your mind when you wrote that?
0: You know, you don't know what love is at that age, obviously, but you know that it's written about. I think probably at that age I was more focused on the hide and seek part of it.
1: As well as the music and songwriting, you were also quite sporty, weren't you?
0: I was really sporty and I didn't think twice of it because where we grew up, everybody played a sport. You just did it. Even primary school, first thing in the morning, you'd be outside playing football or something. Like, you were never indoors unless it was wet. So I just always did it. And then it really fast forwarded when I got to secondary school. I was on every team, but I didn't really like football. I would only do it if I had to. I didn't want to play the GAA, which is Irish football. I didn't do that. And then hockey, because I didn't want girls running at me with sticks. So every other team I was on.
1: So running, swimming, everything else?
0: Mainly like athletics, cross country. I started a show jumping team at my school. I'm a firm believer in just like turning up. I don't mind failing. I don't mind being bad at something. I just think most of the time, turn up.
1: I can really sense that attitude of just having a go.
0: Yeah.
1: Of course, more than having a go, there's certain things that you are brilliant at. One of those things is horse riding.
0: Yeah. I don't know about brilliant though.
1: tell me how you got into that. Because this could have been a career path, couldn't it?
0: Yeah, I was on that trajectory. And worst case, I was going to do stunt riding at university, like as a side gig, because it pays really well. Mm-hmm. And they were starting to film like the Game of Thrones stuff and they needed local riders. But no, I started horse riding when I was 10. I was always into animals, always. And there was one summer I took out every single book the library had on horses. And like, I was just all in. After my first lesson, I was jumping. And then by the first year I was competing and I competitively show jumped for about 5 years. But it was coming to this point in my life where I had to like make a decision between horse riding, music and school because I surprisingly got good grades. So I was always really focused on that.
1: Mm-hmm.
0: And I was doing musical theatre exams with the London College of Music and I was doing Saturday school and competing and training. I had one night a week to do my homework and I was entering singing competitions to earn money for my drum kit. It's chaos. Like my life is so chill in comparison to like 15, 16 year old me. But the man who was my mentor into horse riding, he's amazing. He came to one of my singing competitions and nobody told me, but my dad had asked him to go because he was my biggest backer as a show jumper. And anyway, my dad said, she's at this point, she needs to make a choice between the horses and the singing. So he's like, yeah, absolutely, I'll go and I'll watch. And at the end of it, he goes over to my dad and he says, I cannot believe I'm saying this, but I think she should pursue this music thing.
1: And just to be clear, that's not because you weren't great at the horse riding. It's because you were even greater at the singing.
0: Apparently, I don't know. Like, you know, it's but there's only so many hours in the day.
1: You know, on the surface, when I hear about that schedule for any young person, that sounds like someone that's super focused, super high achieving. And I think you certainly were those things. But I want to just peel back and understand, what was going on in terms of your own self-image, your own idea of yourself, and what was going on mentally for you in that period?

0: I think people see it and they see high achieving, but, you know, the Saturday school or like the private tuition and things like this, that was all because I had undiagnosed ADHD. So I would maybe not be focusing in class. And I just, for me, there's nothing I can't understand if someone is one-to-one explaining it to my face. In a classroom, I can kind of dip in and out. And unfortunately, I'm really good at hiding when I don't know something. Like, I'm really good with context clues and just pretending. But I think what's the core of it, I guess, was when I reached about, I don't know, you know, pre-teenage, like, it's hard for anybody being a preteen. I think it just hit me really hard. It was like my first bout of depression. And I couldn't tell you where it came from because obviously, like you said, I had a storybook childhood. Like, there was nothing my parents ever did. But I had a really bad relationship with myself, and I can trace it even further back to like being like 4 or 5 years old and something happening. And essentially I went into my room and was like punching myself in the stomach and cursing God for even making me. And it's very complicated and very heavy. I always described it as like feeling like I was born a burden, but no one had ever made me feel like that. But that's just something I kind of carried around with me. And it's really only been in the last couple of years, I'd say maybe 4 years, where I've really shed that and let go of that. It took a lot of time. It took a lot of therapy and things. Mm-hmm.
1: Good for you.
0: Yeah.
1: At that point when you were a young person dealing with this, you said it was undiagnosed.
0: Yeah.
1: So did you have any kind of help, or were you just really dealing with it yourself?
0: Well, I think it was, the ADHD was one thing, but it's like I have, these two things are in remission now, which is great, but bipolar type 2 and borderline personality disorder. It's a very painful emotional condition, and I just feel my heart still breaks for so many people that are still suffering with it because it's awful. But yeah, as a teen and as a preteen and stuff, like, I did get help. Like, my mum has always been a massive advocate. She's like, anybody who becomes a teenager should do at least a year of therapy. Everybody should have a therapist, like, but especially teenagers. She's always had that mentality. So I did do a bit of therapy and things in school and all the rest of it. So it's always been a bit of a normal.
1: What kind of kid were you at school? Were you one of the popular ones?
0: No, the opposite. So I got picked on a lot from literally my first year of secondary school. So from 10 years old. But I didn't mind because I knew I would be fine. Right, like with people picking on me, but there was definitely other kids that were sometimes getting picked on that I knew weren't okay, and that it just would be unsafe for them to like fully get picked on, I guess. So anyway, I was just chill with being the scapegoat.
1: It sounds so strange to say you were okay with being picked on.
0: I know it does, but like I've always had like a weirdly not even a strong sense of self. I just knew who I wasn't. And I realised at a pretty young age that, like, if I was trying to live my life for the acceptance of others, I was going to have a really sad life. Not everyone's going to like you, and that's okay. So I understood that, and I was okay with it. And I was a weird kid. Like, I was weird. I had hair down past my waist, and, like, people see my hair now and it's curly, but, like, imagine your mother brushing out your curls and it just being a floof ball. That was me.
1: And if a floof ball down to the waist.
0: Yeah, and she sometimes straightened it, and then I would look like Cousin It, and it was like, there was no winning for losing, you know. But anyway, I was a horse girl, and I was a nerd.
1: In amongst all of that, and all of this aspiration as well, a lot of that being musical, there was a show at the time on TV. For anyone that doesn't remember the kind of firestorm that was Saturday night primetime television and this program called The X Factor. How would you describe the phenomenon?
0: I mean, there was an era where you'd watch primetime TV. That was a thing. You would have shows clocking in numbers of like, oh, 15 million, 18 million, 21 million. Like, that was people live tuning in to TV shows. And X Factor was, it just ended up getting commissioned in every country, right? Because it was like a phenomenon.
1: It was a huge franchise, global franchise.
0: Yeah. So it became such a thing where, you know, you'd have these auditions of regular people, people with regular lives, regular jobs, and all with the potential of a record deal. And that's what people loved about it, was like, you'd have a regular person just with a

0: dream and a hope and a wish, going out onto like a stage with 21 million people watching at home and hoping that they can win their dream of a record deal. And I think there's something really wholesome about it.
1: In 2011, at just 16 years old, Janet became one of those regular people trying to make their dream come true on primetime TV.
2: So nervous. Yeah, I can't even put into words how nervous I am. Side stage, I don't think I'm going to be able to breathe.
0: 3, 2, 1, I didn't even tell my boyfriend at the time I was doing it, but I took my mum and my brother and my best friend, and the four of us went to Liverpool. And I think that was actually my first time ever in England, was going to the Echo Arena in Liverpool to do this audition. I remember, you know, you got your email, this is your time slot. I even got a phone call. It's like, you're going to be on the afternoon slot. And then at like 8 a.m. or something, I get a phone call saying, where are you? And I was like, what do you mean, where am I? I'm on the afternoon slot. It's like, no, you're not. You're on the morning slot. So I quite literally had about 15 minutes to get ready, wash my hair and put my makeup on and run down to this arena to go and do this audition.
1: Not ideal.
0: Not ideal. No, not for something now that's encapsulated in time. You know, like people still watch that audition and I'm just like, oh God, it would have been nice to fix the eyeliner, wouldn't it? But here we are.
1: To date, Janet's audition video on YouTube has 45 million views. You can see that she's scared, standing as though she's trying to make herself as small as possible. Perhaps that's one of the reasons the huge live audience and celebrity judges clearly want her to do well. Here's Gary Barlow from the boy band Take That.
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2: It feels like a dream. It feels like I haven't even woken up yet, even just being right here and there's so many people. It's like, whoa.
1: Janet sings Your Song by Elton John. You can see people putting their hands over their mouths in shock at what they're hearing as the judges turn to each other in disbelief.
4: How wonderful life is now you're in the world.
1: The arena crowd ate it up. Janet got a standing ovation and a resounding yes. She was into the next round of the competition.
0: My only reason for going on the show was to find out whether or not I could sing, because I felt like everybody was lying to me. I had no guesses that I would get as far as I did. So I was just going there to figure out whether or not it was worthwhile.
1: How did it feel? And then tell me about that journey home. How did that feel processing what had just happened?
0: Gosh, I don't really, like, I just remember just being overwhelmed, but in a nice way, just like a deer in the headlights kind of vibes. Obviously, so over the moon that I got through. I was a very practical kid, though, and I was like, do you know what? Like, because on that day, you see, like, hundreds of people doing the TV audition, right? Not all of them get aired. So in my brain, it was like, well, that's just lovely, but it might not even make it to TV. I was very hard to get excited. I was like afraid of excitement in those days because, you know, what goes up must come down. I was like super level shy. I'd been through a lot before TV that a lot of people don't know, but like I'd already, you know, had the depression and had gotten over self-harm and had gotten over an eating disorder. That stuff kind of makes you grow up quickly. It kind of makes you reevaluate what's like important in life and what's worth chasing.
1: You made it really clear that you didn't have expectation.
0: Mm-hmm.
1: So when this trajectory, when that line started to go up, so I'm thinking about your audition airing, first of all.
0: Oh, yeah.
1: Then did it start to feel real?
0: Yeah, I mean, we were given no warning that the audition was going out that day. So we were just sat watching it as a family. I was going out that evening. I was going to the pub to listen to some live music. Like, so we're just watching the show because, again, that's what people did. It was primetime TV. You just stuck it on. And we put it on and then my face comes on. Everyone's like, hold on a second. What the heck? So we watched it live and like 20 minutes later, the local priest came by. Which is very, very like Irish, I guess. Like, but he came by to say congratulations and all this stuff. But that contextually, that's how small like my parish or like my villages, that the local priest is like, oh, well, I'll just drive out the road and say it's a sacred

0: delicious.
1: So people were noticing, then you had to go back to school. What was it like going back to school after, you know, the majority of the class, majority of your friends, the majority of the people in the year group have seen you on The X Factor doing really well?
0: It was funny. There was a rejects table in our dining room at school in the canteen. And it was people of all age groups, one of these big like tables. And to put it in context, even if we didn't sit there, no one would sit there. Right, because that's where the rejects sit, do you know? But like, those people are still my friends to this day, do you know? We were just weird, probably most of us neurodivergent now looking back, and just kind of ostracized for being different and quirky, whatever. And like, coming back to school and like, not only having people come up to you, but also having like people that bullied you come up to you and like try sitting at the table. And it was so bizarre.
1: All of a sudden, did they want to be your friend?
0: Of course. And like, there were so many people that even came up to me and was like, I didn't even know you went to this school. Because I managed to float under the radar for so long. I was just, they wouldn't have seen me.
1: Suddenly you were visible.
0: Yeah.
1: The next stage was boot camp, where contestants were divided into categories depending on their gender, age, and whether they were a solo artist or part of a group. They were also assigned a celebrity judge. Janet got Kelly Rowland, one of the three members of Destiny's Child, alongside Beyoncé Knowles and Michelle Williams. And next was judges' houses, where contestants are coached by their celebrity mentors. So Janet got on a flight to Miami, Florida.
0: I was doing my homework on the plane, and we were only there, like, literally at most, at a push, 3 days. So we flew in, like, had dinner that evening, and the next day we were filming. And we found out our songs that we were going to sing. I found out the song I was singing in the airport on the way to judges' houses. So that was intense. And then you go out and you perform your song and you just hope for the best.
1: It's very difficult from a layperson's perspective to not think about the level of expectation. Surely at this point, were you thinking this could really work? Or were you still in that place where you were thinking... No, this is going to come to an end. I'll go home.
0: Like, I was doing my homework. I just thought it was going to end. Like, you know, I was grateful for every opportunity and every round and every chance that I got and every step further I got, I was very grateful, but I was also very realistic. So I just was still like, okay, yeah, but it's going to end now. And then when I did get through judges' houses, that's when it really does get real because then you're about to move into a big house with all the other contestants.
1: From thousands and thousands of hopefuls, Janet had earned her place amongst the final 16. Now, far from home and thrust into a level of public scrutiny that she'd never experienced, she faced her toughest challenge yet.
0: It's funny. I think now it's been long enough that I can say, like, I never wanted to win. I just wanted to do my best. And, like, I know that there was a lot of pressure, but at the end of the day, like, these were all strangers that were trying to put this pressure on me. And I'm like, I don't know you. Like, and I'd speak to my mummy maybe once a week on the phone if I got lucky. And every phone call, she'd basically end it the same way. She'd be like, do you know what? If this is getting too much now and you want to come home, just come home. Nobody's going to treat you any different. Nobody's going to look at you any different. We just want you to be happy and for like you to be okay. So if it's too much, don't worry. We'll come get you.
1: But Janet did keep going in the competition. After the break, we'll hear how coming back to reality after the show and pursuing a career would nearly cost Janet everything, though she'd use that as fuel to come back even stronger. Stick with us. We're back in just a moment.
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3: It's a powerful idea, a country that's promising stability, opportunity and certainty in uncertain times. But what if that means swapping Texas for Moscow or leaving London to start again in Nizhny Novgorod?
4: There is a calmness here that I just love.
3: From bold beginnings to stories of hope and disillusionment, I'm following people who've emigrated to Russia on Vladimir Putin's shared values visa to understand why they're going and what life is really like when they get there.
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2: On Outlook from the BBC World Service, Janet Devlin is doing incredibly well on the reality TV singing competition, The X Factor. But at just 16 years old, what she really wants is to go home.
3: I've achieved way more than I ever thought I would have, and now it's time to go home. I'd reached my point.
2: By 17, Janet was pursuing music full-time, but alcohol addiction became a life-threatening problem.
3: I just wanted to be left alone. It just hurt everyone because they seen potential in me that I didn't see.
2: That's after the news.
4: BBC News with Sue Montgomery. Digital trackers say international shipping is starting to pass through the Strait of Hormuz after Iran and the United States signed a memorandum of understanding to end their war. The agreement also says Iran will dilute its enriched uranium stocks. Some in the US say the deal smacks of appeasement, but Iran's president Masoud Pezeshkian hailed the accord as historic. Violence is continuing in Lebanon, despite the US-Iran memorandum saying all related hostilities must end. Israel insists it will continue occupying parts of southern Lebanon. The African Union Health Agency says more than 200 people have now died from Ebola in the Democratic Republic of Congo. The outbreak is continuing to spread into new areas, despite intensified surveillance and treatment efforts. Russia's foreign minister says his country will launch regular massive strikes on Ukraine following one of the biggest Ukrainian drone attacks on Moscow of the war. Ukraine has called the attack on Moscow and other areas a completely fair response. The UK and Norway are among several countries warning that Sudan's paramilitary rapid support forces could escalate their assault in the city of El Obeid. Norway told the UN Human Rights Council an imminent escalation would leave about 500,000 civilians at risk of atrocities. The Church of England has issued a formal apology to women and children affected by historical forced adoptions. The church helped run homes in the past where unmarried pregnant women were often pressured to give up their babies. Australian researchers say bird flu has killed thousands of elephant seal pups at a remote Antarctic breeding colony. They also found higher than expected deaths in penguin populations.
2: Welcome back to Outlook from the BBC World Service with me, Mubeen Azar. We've been hearing from musician Janet Devlin. At just 16 years old, in 2011, she was one of the stars of The X Factor, the wildly popular reality TV singing competition. As one of the favourites to win, week after week, Janet performed live to a national UK audience of millions. By the time she got to the quarterfinals, the pressure was hitting hard. It's at this pivotal moment that we rejoin her story. Whilst other contestants were banking everything on being the last act standing, Janet really just wanted to go home.
3: I'd said the week before I had wanted to go that week. I'd reached my point. Not that it was burying me. I didn't want to push myself to a point of like, you know, maybe risking my mental health or anything. So it got to the point where I was like, I'm happy. I've made it this far. I've achieved way more than I ever thought I would have. And that's amazing. And that's great. And now it's time to go home. So I'd said that. And then luckily, yeah, I was in the bottom two that week. And I was up against a woman called Misha B. She was the one who was the talent of the show, in my opinion. She was unreal. And I was on Radio 1 and other big radio stations and TV shows. And I remember Radio 1 specifically asking me, like, so, like, tell people why they should vote for you. You're in the bottom two. I was like, please don't vote for me. Please don't vote for me.
2: You said that.
3: Yeah. So you imagine the press lady's face when I'm sitting there saying, please don't vote for me. I'm really happy with how far I've got. I wanna go home this weekend. Misha B did a killer performance, as always. Please vote for her. Don't vote for me because that's unfair and it's not in good nature of competition to just vote for someone because you like them over somebody 10 million times being better on that night. They nailed it. You know, it just didn't speak fair.
2: She got her wish. Misha B got through to the semi-finals and Janet was sent home. The plan? To pursue music professionally outside of the reality TV format. But she was still only 17, not even legally an adult.

0: Although there'd been mental health support whilst Janet was on the show, the outside world now felt scary. In this part of our conversation, Janet speaks about alcohol addiction and wanting to end her life before she found the help that she needed.
1: Before I left, you kind of are sat down with like a security person because the whole time, obviously, you've had security with you at all times. So basically, they sit you down and they say, so 3 out of 4 people in the United Kingdom watch the show that you're on, right? You cannot just go back to your regular life. You have to be safe. You have to be careful. And then you're sent on your way. So that was very true. You couldn't just go to the shops. You couldn't just go to town. You couldn't just go to the bar. I mean, I was a recluse anyway, so it didn't really change very much. It was just from a few times of being out and about, especially on nights out, like that was dangerous. It was just dangerous and I had to stop. Like, I remember it was like my brother's birthday and we were in a nightclub, and in the smoking area, a girl came up to me and was saying really mean, rude things to me. And I don't remember what I said. I think it was something like, well, that's right, she's coming from someone who's, you know, still here. And she swung for me. And luckily, my brother was a boxer for Ireland. And he taught me how to guard and he taught me how to duck. So I guarded, ducked, and then made my way over to the security guard that I actually knew. And he drove me home.
0: Sounds horrible. It sounds like a really difficult thing to do. I know quite soon after that, you started a kind of new chapter of your life. You moved to Sheffield.
1: Yeah.
0: You're still 17, still a really young person.
1: Yeah.
0: Tell me about the difficulties with adapting to this new life. What were your mechanisms for coping?
1: So I think like this part is definitely where things get a bit sad, I guess, because obviously all my friends are still back home. They're still in school. They're still studying. They're still filling out their UCAS forms for university. And I'm in a foreign city where I don't know anybody apart from the people I work with, who are all twice my age and all have lives. So I remember like the management I had at the time had got me this apartment. Obviously I was paying for it, but they'd find me this apartment that was like a gated thing. And so straight away you are put away from society again, like, because there's security and gates and whatever. And I was in the studio or I was back there and just pretty sad little existence, really, like in my personal time. But obviously going to the studio, writing songs, like trying to make my first album and all that exciting stuff. But as far as like me as a person, I was just very lonely, very isolated and very cut off.
0: So difficult. So what were you using to cope?
1: I was using alcohol to cope at that time. Honestly, I was using it to like fast forward time to like get me back in the studio. Even though I was 17, I pretty much used the internet to my advantage where you could order like takeout. It was before the apps, because phones didn't have apps yet. Do you know what I mean? So I'd place an order for things and go down to the gate. And if they ever said something like, you're not old enough, I'm like, yeah, but it's not for me, it's for my mum. And they're like, okay, fine. So I just ordered booze to my apartment. I didn't like myself still. Essentially, I was just locked in an apartment with the person I hated the most, like my own worst enemy, is sharing a space with me. And I'm trying to just, like, escape it.
0: You just didn't want to be there. Only answer this if you're comfortable. At the peak of that, how much alcohol were you getting through? What was a day or a weekend like?
1: Gosh, it really depended. By the midpoint, I could definitely have had like 2 bottles of wine and gone out and been fine. And then it progressed to a 70cl bottle of whiskey and I could go out and be absolutely fine. And I got away with it for quite a bit, because I would never have drank when I was working really at that point. Anytime I would have been drinking, like, people would be like, oh, well, it's a Saturday night. What's everybody else her age doing? You know, and it wasn't all miserable. Like, sometimes I would like have a drink, stick my headphones on, dance around my room to like some of my favorite songs. But it was more that there's only so long you can pump yourself with a depressant and then it not have negative side effects on your psyche.
0: At the height of your alcohol addiction, tell me about the people that loved you, trying to intervene, trying to help. What would they say to you?
1: Gosh. You know, it was hard, I guess, because, like, my family were still an ocean away. It's hard to get through to someone who's not helping themselves. If the person doesn't want to get better, what can you do? Because, like, everybody has to reach their breaking point. Everyone has to have that on their knees, begging for a change. And if you don't reach that, if you don't reach that rock bottom, like, you're just going to keep digging.

0: you're just going to keep digging forever until, you know, lights out.
1: Did you want to end things?
0: Yeah. But growing up Catholic, you're not really supposed to take one's own life. Otherwise, you're straight to the fiery pits. So in my head, it was a loophole, you know, if I went out that way, because it wasn't on purpose. I was just drinking.
1: You must have been in a lot of pain.
0: Oh, yeah. Yeah. And if it wasn't the emotional pain, then it was the physical pain of hangovers, DTs. So, like, you know, when you get the physical shakes. I'd had a few seizures, but none of that was enough to get me sober. I remember going to a red carpet once, and I was taking, as you do in London, you know, you take the train to go to a red carpet, obviously. I'm getting to King's Cross and passing out in the bathrooms. I didn't even make it to the event.
1: What was the thing that really changed things for you?
0: I'll be honest, I'll tell the full version of this, as I never normally did. My mum was on her way over to panic help me again. She'd been given this book by this nun called Sister Josephine. And she was reading it and she got to the end of it. And it was very helpful for her, this book. But on the back of the book, she's seen that there was a phone number for this nun. So mum, obviously a desperate mother at this point, she texts this nun. And funny enough, by the time she's landed, the nun's text her back. And she said, I will pray. And I will pray that she's released from these bonds of addiction and whatnot. Anyway, mum comes to me. We go to the doctors. Same old thing. It's like, here you go. Here's this government program. I did it once before and I found it really, like, just condescending. It's like, what would you pack in a suitcase for your holiday versus what would you pack for your recovery? What are you talking about? Anyway, got there. It was filled. So there was no spaces anyway. I got very lucky, though, that someone decided to print me off a sheet of local AA meetings.
1: AA, or Alcoholics Anonymous, is a peer support group that offers guidance for people recovering from alcohol addiction.
0: Whatever you think going into a room for AA looks like, it was not that. I was surrounded by a bunch of well-presented, healthy, happy, independent women. And then you hear them sharing the darkest, heaviest things in the world. And also people laughing about it. Because that was something I'd never had. And I found so much freedom in that. Because I'm very much the type of person that if I can laugh at the pain, then it feels like its power decreases. And I remember leaving that meeting and writing it down that, like, this is the first day of the rest of my life. And that was June, 2015 or 2016. And it truly was. It was actually the start of a journey that I am very glad that I went on. And I relapsed 3.5 years later. And I didn't realise it, but I was, like, dissociative and I had no feelings, and it was a last ditch attempt to feel something. And then luckily, after my first drink, I'd email the rehab and all these things. So I went to rehab and got sober again, and now I've been sober over 7 years. Every January 1st, that's when I went in. That's when I stopped drinking. So I get to cheat now. Every time it's New Year's resolution time, I'm like, oh, you know, just stay sober. It is a very easy anniversary date to remember.
1: In February, once Janet was successfully out of rehab, she recorded the album that she'd been writing. She also decided to share her story. Now, the notion of an aspiring star going public about their struggles with addiction certainly didn't fit the image-obsessed reality TV conveyor belt, but Janet was way beyond that. This was more important than the taboo and the possible backlash that could come with breaking it.
0: Initially, I just put up a YouTube video before my first single came out, because I knew I obviously had to, I'd written a book and I'd written this album, and I knew I had to talk about these things publicly. But the alcoholism is obviously such a sensitive topic that it's very easy to become like a salacious headline. And I didn't want anybody taking the control away from me. I have the microphone and I will choose how I want to say these things. So I literally set up my camera, set up my mic, sat on the floor of the studio, and I just talked through from the start to the finish of my story of addiction. And it got a lot of views, which was obviously great for the monetization, but it wasn't about that. It was the feedback. Like, honesty breeds honesty.

0: for some reason, a lot of people trust me enough to tell me they're dark and scaries and they're heavies. And like, if you even just go to the YouTube comments on that video, oh, it'll make you cry. Just people being vulnerable.
1: Because of the success of that video, Janet was asked to present a documentary exploring her own addiction, as well as the impact of alcoholism on young women in Northern Ireland. It's called Janet Devlin, Young Female and Addicted.
0: And it was funny because like for the year before it, 2 years before it, when I was writing the album, I was manifesting it. I was like, yeah, when I do a documentary. Yeah, when I do a documentary. And then it was like, hi, it's the BBC. Would you like to do a documentary? Truly. But the feedback's been amazing. Like to this day, like people watch that doc and they sent me a DM and they're like, I just poured all my booze down my sink. I'm getting sober. I'm not drinking from this point on. And then like I'll get a notification. It's like, hi, just want to let you know I'm 4 years sober. What? Like they miscredit me for getting them sober, obviously. It was them. It was something that they just needed a spark to get it going. But I have a beautiful community online of people who have taken that step of sobriety or like putting down self-harm or like getting a psychiatrist or a therapist.
1: Janet called her book My Confessional, and the album had a confessional theme too.

0: so much sin for just 21. Here are my penance and all I have done. The whole reasoning for that album and book to like confess everything was because people had a fake idea of who I was. Whenever I would say like, oh, I don't drink, they're like, oh, it's because she's a wee tree fairy that doesn't drink. Of course she doesn't drink, she's too sweet. And I'm like, no, that's not it. And I always feel like for some reason there's always this part of me that just has to be myself, right? Like, and if somebody has a misconception of me, I'm, that's the only time I get annoyed, that and Injustice. I'm like, that's not who I am. And it's still there. But putting that album and that book out and just being like, this is literally my life story. Here you go. If you don't like it, that's fine. That's grand. It's all good. You taste like regret, but I've laid you to rest. From putting that out and then also getting medicated for ADHD and diagnosed for all the things and medicated for those things, I'm like, geez, I can write 3 songs in a day. This is amazing. And I can write about happy stuff. And the thing I love about country music is you can write silly stuff. I just want to have fun, because any day could be your last. Who knows? Nobody knows. So I just want to have a good time, because if I'm going to go out, I'm going to go out swinging. And honestly, that's when things changed for me. I started getting radio play. I started getting playlisted, especially here at BBC and all these things. Like, I was reaching goals of mine that I'd never achieved before. I was getting booked for headline slots at festivals, playing all the big country festivals. It was, everything changed. And it was just from getting everything off my chest.
1: It sounds like you're having a really great time right now. It really does. Do you ever look back at that fork in the road? You know, where you could have chosen to stick with show jumping, could have gone into music. Do you ever look back at that time and kind of ponder a different life?
0: No, because the minute I got my driver's license, like 3 years ago, whatever it was, and I got a car, I started horse riding again. I started riding other people's horses. And now when I have time off, I train other people's horses for them, problem ponies, which makes a lot of sense. I ride the horses that nobody else wants to ride. And I really enjoy it, and I do get to jump, and I do get to do all these things. And my last album cover was literally me rearing up a horse for funsies. And I do horse riding. I see my family. I've been a part of rinsing any of my savings that I really don't have. I rinse them out to help buy my niece her first pony and build a stable. And I have a family that I love, and everything's actually really amazing. And for the first time in my life, I'm not waiting for the other shoe to fall. You know, if it all ends tomorrow, here, we had a really good time, and I'll go get a job, because I still like working hard.
1: That was Janet Devlin on Life in the Spotlight and how she came out the other side healthier and happier than ever. If you're suffering distress or despair and need help, you could speak to a health professional or an organisation that offers support. Details of help available in many countries can be found at Befrienders Worldwide. The address is

0: outlookbefrienders.org. I'm Mubeen Azhar. The producer for today was Emily Naylor, and Outlook will be back again tomorrow. Thanks for listening. Until next time, take care.
1: BBC World Service, and this is Witness History with me, Rachel Naylor. I'm taking you back more than 50 years to the discovery of a skeleton that helped rewrite Australia's history. This is the controversial story of Mungo Man. I've been speaking to the scientist who found him. It's the 1970s and we're in the barren, remote Willandra Lakes region in New South Wales. But unlike the name suggests, there are no longer any lakes. They dried up 15,000 years ago. Geologist Dr. Jim Bowler from the Australian National University in Canberra is here to study ancient climate change.
2: I was puzzled by the extent of dunes all up and down across the country, but no desert, and the existence of dry basins that we called lakes, but no water. So I decided that my geology was going to try to unwrap the story of those ancient landscapes.
1: But that's not his only aim. 6 years earlier, in 1968, Jim had accidentally found some ancient human bones. They became known as Mungo Lady, as she was found next to Lake Mungo, and she was estimated to be around 40,000 years old, far older than any other human remains found in Australia. Jim is sure there must be more out there. On the 26th of February 1974, due to a rare storm, he takes shelter in a solitary sheep station more than 100 kilometres from the nearest town.
2: I was locked up in the shearer's quarters with the sheep. I was sitting there, but I had my notebooks. You couldn't work in the wet. So I waited, and then the sky cleared, the sun came out, and I thought, oh, I'm going to get out here. The rains, they sweep the surface, so they bring a new series of discoveries.
1: For that reason, Jim is feeling confident about the day ahead. So confident, he writes in his notebook,
2: I'm going out to data science. I might find something really interesting.
1: Wearing a safari hat, sunglasses and a leather jacket, Jim heads out on his motorbike to explore the dunes in the sun.
2: Well, probably about by the middle of the day, I noticed a white bone appearing on the windblown sandy surface. Now, I thought, first case, it was a wombat. So I swept away just with my hands the tip of these bones, and below this round patch on the surface, there was clearly a human jawbone, and that immediately implied the probable presence of a body on the ground on which I was then standing. I got back quickly as possible to the nearest telephone, rang my colleagues in Canberra. And at this stage, they already knew that, well, Bowler had found a few things of interest before, so they came immediately this time with a team of people.
1: Here was the further proof of ancient human life that Jim had been hoping for. At 4:18 p.m, he writes in his trusty notebook, Eureka! The next Mungo edition. Within 48 hours, his colleagues from the university, including archaeologist Dr. Alan Thorne, arrived to excavate the bones. Unlike Mungo Lady, here was a complete skeleton, and there was more.
2: Thorne said to me, watch this. He gave me a little pellet, and it was a pellet of iron oxide. And so immediately the penny dropped that this was not just iron oxide, it was ochre. And we could see a faint trace around the margins of the body that there was a faint reddening. This trace continued down from the cranium down to the groin. This body had been anointed.
1: This was huge news. It showed that those who buried Mungo Man were more sophisticated than previously thought, as this BBC documentary from 1975 explains.
3: Red ochre in the grave can only signify that the ancient people of this lake believed in an afterlife and had created religious rituals at least as early as modern man in Europe. They have the earliest cremation in the world, which also indicates religion, and their pellets of ochre may make them the first artists.
2: So that all came together on that single day.
1: Not bad for a day that started with Jim stranded on a sheep farm.
3: Believed in an afterlife and had created religious rituals at least as early as modern man in Europe. They have the earliest cremation in the world, which also indicates religion, and their pellets of ochre

0: may make them the first artists.
1: So that all came together on that single day.
2: Not bad for a day that started with Jim stranded on a sheep farm in the rain. The skeleton, a hunter-gatherer with arthritis who died around the age of 50, was nicknamed Mungo Man. He was buried on his back with his hands crossed in his lap.
1: It took time to understand and appreciate the full significance of what we were seeing. The dating at that time, all we could say was certainly well beyond 20,000.
2: Jim's colleagues went further and estimated that Mungo Man was older than that, maybe even 63,000 years old.
1: That received worldwide acknowledgement that this was a new history to Australia, and I was approached by the media in Melbourne, the Melbourne Age, and I was very sceptical about those dates because they did not fit the geology. So I said to the reporter, look, I don't believe those dates, and if you believe them, you believe in fairies at the bottom of the garden. And the media lady said, well, look, we'll quote you on that. No, you can't. I didn't say it. I'll say I never said it. So next day, the Melbourne Age came out. Bowler says the age of the Mungo Man is ridiculous.
2: Jim's instincts were right. Carbon dating later showed Mungo Man was about 42,000 years old, which still made him Australia's oldest known human skeleton. That's nearly 10 times older than the pyramids of Egypt. His remains were taken to the Australian National University to be studied, and in 1979, the area he was found in became a national park and a World Heritage Site in 1981. But Indigenous Australians viewed the excavation as a violation of their sacred traditions.
3: How did you feel about the bones being moved at the time?
1: That's come back to bite us. The reality was the bones were taken without permission. That's true. At that time, the Indigenous people from that area had been removed probably 50, 60 years earlier. So I didn't meet any in my work there for many years until after the appearance of the Mungo people, when Aboriginal people came and said, hey, wait a minute, this is our history, not yours.
2: Indigenous Australians from the region campaigned for Mungo Man to be returned to his ancestral home. In 2015, the Australian National University apologised for their original excavation. 2 years later, Mungo Man was returned to Mungo National Park. And in 2022, in accordance with the wishes of the Indigenous community, he was reburied in a secret location to protect his remains from desecration. Jim believes the fact it was undisclosed is a missed opportunity.
1: For me, it was a sad and unfortunate moment. A pilgrimage place where people could come and honour not just the bones, but the ancestral people. That never happened. Lake Mungo itself is a pilgrimage place for many people. They go there and they see the land and the amazing record of ancient people, but not the full story, not the spiritual dimension of the Mungo people. That's the story Australia still waits to digest.
2: Mungo Man is no longer regarded as Australia's oldest remains. In 2017, evidence was discovered to suggest that Aboriginal people have been in Australia for even longer, 65,000 years. But Jim's discoveries helped redefine our scientific understanding of early Australians.
1: It clearly was a moment of life-changing significance, both not to me, but also to Australian history. I have spent 50-odd years in the company with Mungo Man. He's here on my wall today behind me. I talk to him and he talks to me. I listen to him and he's asked me questions, Bowler, what have you done to my land? What have you done to my people? They become real questions to which we have to find answers. That is a dialogue that goes on between me and Mungo Man and will continue whether he's buried or not.
2: Dr. Jim Bowler, now 96, was speaking to me, Rachel Naylor, for Witness History.
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1: Steve Rosenberg reports now from St. Petersburg.
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1: Well, our correspondent Nicola Mundill joins us from the capital, Juba, now.
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0: ABC News with Andrew Kaloupas. Opposition leader Angus Taylor says the federal budget is in chaos after the federal government announced a raft of changes to its tax reforms. In a major backdown, the government will now ensure most businesses get capital gains tax concessions, while start-ups will get special carve-outs. But Mr. Taylor wants the government to go further and dump the entire budget.
1: This budget is in chaos. It is in tatters because the government simply got it wrong from the start. No point going on with these carve-outs. Scrap it. Scrap the bill. Start the budget again.
0: US Defence Secretary Pete Hegseth says he's ordered a review of American troops in Europe, with the outcome dependent on how fast NATO allies take up the primary responsibility for Europe's defence. He's also criticised Europe for what he claims is a lack of defence spending, despite NATO head Mark Rutte earlier pointing out a 20% increase in alliance members' defence budgets last year from 2024. Mr. Hegseth has lashed European allies over their refusal to take more active role in the US-Israeli war against Iran.
2: But too many of our allies said no, or tried to drown us in arcane legal debates, or criticized us publicly for doing what they aren't prepared or able to do themselves. It was shameful.
0: Australia will contribute another $100 million to support Ukraine in its fight against Russia's invasion. Here's Isabella Tolhurst.
3: The federal government has committed two $50 million payments over the next 12 months to help arm Ukraine with military equipment, including air defence capabilities and munitions. It brings Australia's total spend to more than $1.8 billion since the start of the conflict. Australia is part of the Coalition of the Willing, a group of more than 35 countries providing support to Ukraine. The Australian Defence Force is also helping to train Ukrainian personnel. Defence Minister Richard Marles says he's proud of Australia's contribution to securing peace in Ukraine.
0: Meanwhile, Ukraine's President Volodymyr Zelensky has urged European allies to increase their contributions to his country's war effort against Russia after he signed an agreement with Germany on ballistic missiles. The two countries signed the agreement, believed to be on anti-ballistic capabilities, as NATO and EU leaders meet in Brussels. It comes after another major Ukrainian drone attack on a Moscow oil refinery. Mr. Zelensky says his country needs results on the ground before the next European winter, urging further support.
4: We invite all countries to contribute to these common efforts as much as possible. Our anti-ballistic coalition, all the countries that are part of it, must demonstrate full capability and deliver real results, better this year.
0: Independent federal MP Dr. Monique Ryan has slammed the Albanese government for its failure to support older Australians after it denied an 80-year-old man with late-stage motor neuron disease additional funding for home care. Graham Cresson applied for a review of his support after he was assessed as not eligible for the highest level of funding under a new algorithm-based system called the Integrated Assessment Tool last year. However, the Department of Aged Care has upheld the original decision. Dr. Ryan says she's ashamed of the Australian government.
5: This is the worst case I've seen of failure of the aged care system to support vulnerable Australians. We want people to be able to remain at home safely and in comfort, and we want to support people who have significant issues in their older years to remain at home. The system is failing to do that.
0: Adelaide Crows legend Tony Modra has been seriously injured in a truck crash. South Australian police say 57-year-old man from Waitpinga was taken to hospital on Thursday night after his truck crashed into a tree at Back Valley, south of Adelaide. South Australia's Premier Peter Malinauskas says his thoughts are with the Modra family following reports of the crash. He says Modra is a South Australian icon who has never forgotten where he came from. Mr. Malinauskas says the former star was down to earth and just a really good bloke. Modra played 165 AFL games for the Crows and Fremantle. ABC News. 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A low and cold front will generate heavy rain, strong winds and isolated thunderstorms over the Northern Territory, Western Queensland, New South Wales, Victoria and Tasmania. Cool southerly winds in the wake of the front will bring a few showers to southern parts of Western Australia and South Australia. Showery onshore winds for eastern Queensland. To the capital city forecast for Friday, Brisbane 24, partly cloudy. Sydney 21, shower or two. Canberra 14, showers easing. Melbourne 15 with showers. Showers increasing, 15 in Hobart. Adelaide 15 with showers. Perth 18, partly cloudy. Darwin 31 and a shower or two. 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
6: This is Outside Source, live on the BBC World Service from our newsroom in central London, where we're keeping an eye on the fact that Vice President Vance is addressing reporters and taking questions in the White House briefing room following the fact that the US and Iran have signed a tentative memorandum of understanding. Let's listen to events in the briefing room and Vice President Vance.
7: Get involved in Iran if they behave properly. So for example, let's say the United Arab Emirates, who've been a great ally over the last, not just a few months, but over the last many years, let's say that they would like to invest in building a power plant. That actually is impossible right now because of the way that US sanctions work. And so what we're saying is that if you behave, and if the Emiratis themselves want to build a power plant, then we will do the sanctions relief necessary to make that possible. The good thing about that is that it actually creates integration, which is leverage. A world where the Gulf Coast Coalition has greater leverage into the Iranian economy is a world where the Iranians are going to be heavily prevented from misbehaving. So it's a lot of the Gulf Coast Coalition, again, they see...
6: Vice President J.D. Vance live at the White House briefing room. We'll keep an eye on what he has to say. Let's bring in our chief international correspondent, Lise Doucette. Lise, just a few days ago, you and I were speaking and you referred to the memorandum of understanding as a potentially a memorandum of misunderstanding. We now see the 14 points. Is it more understanding or miss?
8: Well, you can see there's a huge political battle in the United States. As we speak, J.D. Vance, the U.S. vice president, is defending the deal against its critics. And the critics are not just in the Democrats. Among the Democrats is also leading Republicans, even describing it as appeasement, the worst deal ever. And the worst of criticisms to sting President Trump, that it's an even worse deal than the 215 nuclear deal that President Obama President Obama's watch that President Trump pulled out of during his first term. But the vice president is putting up a defense, and he, of course, is regarded as one of the lead negotiators, and we're expecting him to come to where I am, in central Switzerland. We're not far from the resort where timing is still a bit uncertain, but we understand J.D. Vance will head here at some point and to an Iranian delegation headed by their lead negotiator, Mohammed Bagher Ghalibaf.
6: Lise, let's look then at the Strait of Hormuz, that waterway through which 20% of the world's oil supplies routinely and normally pass. What's happening there and what does the agreement say about it?
8: Well, that's the immediate good news, and it's good news for the world. J.D. Vance said that some 12 billion barrels of oil have already gone through it, that the U.S. is letting the vessels through, so the oil is flowing again. We heard earlier in the day that Iran was also getting its tankers moving. It might take some time for all of the hundreds of tankers and ships stranded there to get moving. Some insurers will want to be insured. We'll want to be sure that all the mines have been cleared and that it's safe to finally continue their passage. The oil prices are now back to their lowest level since before the war, and the markets are going up. And President Trump posted about that with a real, you could tell you there was a real edge of irritation because he wanted to say that he was responding to those criticisms. And if I remember correctly, it was something that those who criticize this deal are either stupid, ignorant, or just jealous.
6: When the war began, one of the stated US war aims, repeated several times by the US's top officials, was to prevent Iran from ever acquiring nuclear weapons, to dismantle its nuclear program. How does the deal address that?
8: The wording is very interesting, James, because it says that Iran reaffirms its commitment not to procure or to develop a nuclear weapon. In other words,

0: 2015 nuclear deal that Iran committed itself to not developing a nuclear weapon. And the fact that they use that word reaffirms it, it sort of says, well, you know, this isn't new. And the shape of that program, will Iran be allowed to enrich uranium up to at least around a single-digit percentage, which commensurate with a civilian nuclear program? What will happen to the highly enriched uranium? The only mention in the deal, James, is of what's called downblending. That highly enriched uranium, I'm sure our listeners know about it now, enriched to 60%, dangerously close to weapons grade. There's no mention, that was a concession that Iran made before this war. We were in Geneva on February 26, where Iran did say it would dilute that highly enriched uranium. There's no mention in the deal. President Trump's repeated demand that all of what he calls nuclear dust has to be shipped out to the United States. So many are asking, well, what exactly will Iran agree to? J.D. Vance pushed back and he said Iran knows that it won't have the lifting of the sanctions unless they do something on the nuclear program. The deal, this framework talks about an agreed calendar. In other words, you will do something and then I will do something. But Iran has already got so much up front, and this is really being criticized by the critics of the deal. There's immediate waivers so that Iran is now allowed to start exporting its crude oil, its petroleum products. It can also access the transportation, the banking services to make that possible. It is said in the deal that upon completion of the Memorandum of Understanding, it can then access some of its frozen assets. And interestingly on that, this was one of the biggest criticisms that President Trump made of President Obama. President Obama released $1.7 billion to Iran as part of that deal. That was Iran's money. It was part of its frozen assets. President Trump kept saying, oh, that President Obama, he gave cash to Iran. In the last few days, what has he said? Oh, this money belongs to Iran. So that's the money that we're going to be giving them back.
1: Sometimes, Lise, in diplomacy, and you know this, given how many diplomatic processes you follow, a degree of understanding builds up with negotiators over many, many months. Have you seen that at all in this process?
0: It's very interesting. President Trump, of course, veers in his description of Iranians. He sometimes calls them murderers, crazy for killing so many of their own people, particularly in the January uprising, where many thousands were said to be killed. In recent days, he's been talking about them as pragmatists, people who love their country. He says we're actually getting to know them. I can't remember the exact word, but he basically did hint that they were becoming friends with some of these people who he said had not been assassinated. He always describes it how the first wave of Israeli assassinations backed by the United States killed a large number of senior clerics and security chiefs. Then there was a second wave of assassinations. And President Trump always says, well, we're dealing with the third wave. And he's really been describing them in positive terms. And you will have seen, James, and we saw after the Oslo and during the Oslo peace accords, how Israeli and Palestinian negotiators, they did become friends.
1: They did, yes.
0: After they broke up, they would meet with their children. They'd send each other birthday presents. There was lots of backslapping. And also during the Iran nuclear deal, the two nuclear scientists who were heading, Ernest Moniz, who was the energy secretary in the United States, Ali Akbar Salehi, who was the top nuclear expert on the Iranian side, they ended up exchanging presents for their grandchildren. They did, in a manner of speaking, they did become friends. And that is the beauty of negotiations. You know, you use this expression of killing them with kindness. You begin to establish a kind of rapport. It doesn't mean that you necessarily are ready to cross red lines, but you begin to understand where your opponent, your arch enemy, is coming from.
1: And Lise, you're one of the few Western journalists who've been allowed to report from Iran in recent years, and you've been several times recently. Are you able to make an assessment of how people in Iran might be feeling at the moment?
0: I was thinking about this today, James, because I was remembering, and you may remember too, July a hot summer's day, July 2015, in at a 5

0: Star Hotel in Vienna, where not just the United States and Iran, but it was a multilateral, a historic arms control agreement, the Joint Comprehensive Plan of Action, largely negotiated between the United States and Iran. And people dared to hope that even though it wasn't a perfect deal for both sides, it certainly seemed to contain the potential to try to move forward in ending these many decades of enmity. And of course, all that came to nothing when President Trump pulled out of the deal. What will happen tomorrow at this Bürgenstock, this resort here in Switzerland, when we understand J.D. Vance will be here and Mohamed Bagar Ghalibaf will be here? We'll see them in public shaking hands. Will there be smiles this time? What will the mood be like around the table? That will certainly be the Iranian officials are already crowing about it, because now they're being seen as equals. They're being seen as negotiating from a position of strength. But for the millions of Iranians who had dared to hope that President Trump would keep his promise to help the protesters, remember how many times he said, help is on the way. Remember in that 8-minute video, he said to Iranians, when the war is over, rise up, take control of your institutions. This is your best chance in a generation. Now Iranians don't just have the same regime in power, it's even more hardline and more confident.
1: Lise Doucette, our chief international correspondent in Switzerland, many thanks. What then, as Lise was saying, does this mean to Iranians, particularly those we can get hold of living outside Iran who speak regularly to their relatives inside the country? A few of those we've been in touch with throughout the conflict joined me a little earlier for a conversation on their thoughts about the deal, what it may or may not bring, how it affects their families inside the country. Three of them are here in the UK. There's business owner Mo, there's Raha and Kaylee, who grew up in both the US and Iran. I began by asking Kaylee about how she thinks the agreement might have an impact on her family back home in Iran.
2: It'll have massive effects on my family and I. You know, being an American citizen as well, I question a lot whether I'll be able to visit them again, my family in Iran, or go back at all if an agreement is reached. But I guess it remains to be seen whether or not this is actually going to be, a lasting deal.
1: Given the stop starts there have been over reaching an agreement, and not just in recent weeks, but over many years, when you see an agreement reached this time, do you reach for your family in Iran, or do you think, let me just wait?
2: It's a memorandum of understanding, not a real deal. And one of the key kind of points in it is that the countries will agree to negotiate over a period of 60 days. It does just seem like a bit of a let's wait and see.
1: So what was the topic then of the most recent conversation or contact that you've had with your family in the country?
2: Oh, I guess just a lot of desperation. I mean, it's really a downer, I have to say. People are kind of wondering how they're going to pick their lives back up and carry on, depending on what happens here.
1: How did they get through those many weeks of conflict?
2: The same way they've been getting through the last 47 years, I would say, to be honest. This was surely a unique kind of point in Iranian history, but the Iranian people are very resilient. This kind of economic pressure, social pressure, you know, oppression from the government is not really, unfortunately, that new.
1: Let's bring in Mo, also here in the UK. Very similar yes. question in terms of whether the diplomacy that we've seen here in Europe is affecting you and your family in Iran.
3: Of course, I'd love to go back there and see them, which I will go definitely. But the most important thing is that I'm thinking that how their life could be changed there. Not just my family, all Iranian has been suffered by whatever you want to call it. I don't want to go to politics that much. But is a regime run diplomacy or Western or whatever it was, people has been suffered with to not be part of this world. And now with this news, with this new agreement, it seems it's some hopes coming up, and we could be happy for that. We could be thinking that, oh, okay, we're going to go to be part of the world as well, like as an Iranian having the normal life.
1: What hopes do you have?
3: If regime now decide to go through the like this agreement, seems they wanted to be part of the world. And if they're supposed to be part of the world, like my eyes can see the most economic part of the matter, as I'm in an economy and entrepreneur, I can see that there's lots of potential can come up in Iran. I was just saying this morning to my family, like, imagine where the Persepolis is, where kind of we are coming from. I'm born in Shiraz. And imagine that tomorrow everyone in the world wants to go to see Persepolis. And if everyone wants to go there, then all hotels has to come there. And lots of investment coming up. And Iran can be the part of the world and they can have their just normal life as others. Like, they can have a brand new airplane goes to the cities and bring the people over there. I mean, this is the kind of hope that we have.
1: Persepolis, of course, is one of the world's most historic locations and presumably doesn't attract all that many visitors at the moment from other countries.
3: I was there last year in the Persepolis and was visiting there again. So I'm thinking, as an Iranian, has to see that place every few years once with a new brain. And when you go there, you won't see any non-Iranian there. And I think when you talk to the non-Iranian, everyone wants to go to such a place. And Persepolis is just one of the examples. Like, imagine Shah Square in Isfahan. Imagine Tabriz. Imagine we have lots of places that people around the world, they want to go to Iran and see them. And if they want to go there, they need a facility, they need an airplane, they need a hotel, they need a restaurant, they need a, you know, you can imagine, at least I can dream that. This is the hope that I'm talking about. You can imagine Iran becoming one of the developed and modern country. This is the part that I can see. Whoever can do that for us, I will be with them. I was against the war from the beginning. The things happened in Iran at the January was like one of the most sad time that I had in my life. But still, if we went through all of those things and can we reach something for the people now living in Iran, they can having the good life after what they had during these years. Then
1: it's funny. In the many dozens of conversations I've had on the radio since Iran became a major story in the news last December, I think this is the first time anyone's ever mentioned the potential of tourism. You've mentioned Persepolis. According to UNESCO, the World Heritage Convention, Persepolis was founded in 518 BC by Darius, built on an immense half-artificial, half-natural terrace where the King of Kings created an impressive palace complex inspired by Mesopotamian models. So the thought of people visiting there potentially shows the difference in thinking at the moment. But Raha, our third guest, what are you thinking today?
4: I actually just finished talking to my family back in Iran because I was curious to see what they think about how this deal is being represented. Although I have my own skepticism, as Kaylee said, this is just an MOU. It is very unlikely that something similar to this will actually be agreed upon and enforced. But I talked to my family. Some of them were quite hopeful. I think because they are in a state of absolute uncertainty and they have been in the past 4 months. You couldn't plan for anything living in Iran. You had no idea what the road situation was going to be, whether you could plan for your studies, your job, your career. And I think at this point, a lot of them are at a stage where anything that would get them out of this uncertainty is welcomed. I also talked to some people who actually saw some sense in the agreements and they thought that it makes economic sense for the U.S. as well to kind of take charge of all the possible investments that could happen in Iran. But I have to say, as an outsider, I don't know whether it is going to happen. I don't think it is very realistic. I think we were all been taken by surprise seeing the terms of the MOU that they signed because it looks quite one-sided. We have to see. Yeah.
1: You were mentioning plans that your family might want to get on with. What would those plans involve?
4: Well, I would say it mostly concerns younger people, like my friends who are in their 20s right now, my siblings who are in university right now. A lot of people plan to go abroad for studying, and right now they can't do that because the inflation rates are really high. They wouldn't be able to afford it, or even if they had to take a language test to apply to universities, most of the organizations that did that don't do it anymore in Iran. So it's kind of like they all have to just wait and see what their options are going to be once things calm down.
1: Is visiting Iran, if I may ask, a possibility for you, Raha?
4: Maybe if things stay as calm as they are, if there are no active attacks in a few months, nothing immediate, unfortunately.
3: to when Raha said about the uncertainty. I'm 43 years old, been my whole life in a business. I was just saying to my father the other day, before they reaching to this agreement, said again, uncertainty, as she mentioned that. I remember 23 years ago, when I was 20 years old in Tehran, central business called it Bazaar. I used to do import-export, and I wanted to bring some goods from the other country to Iran. And I was calling my father and saying, should I do that or no? And he was saying that, my son, wait, whenever agreement will be done, because it was this 23 years ago, it was the second row of the Khatami presidency at those days. And it was uncertain. And he said, hold on, let's see what that agreement will be done. And just a couple of days ago, after 23 years, I was saying to my father, still, we had that uncertainty. And of course, as Rahul mentioned, we can't. I love to have that hope. This is my homeland. Whatever advantage can go there, I just love to have dream even. But that uncertainty, of course, is there. We can't trust either of these parties.
1: Kaylee, on that point of decades-long uncertainty that Mo has described, how does your family deal with permanent uncertainty?
2: I mean, it's obviously going to be kind of an individual response, isn't it? But at least my family, a lot of them just try to focus on taking each day as it comes, you know, enjoying the little moments, the laughs that you can have with your friends, going for a nice walk around your neighborhood, or going on a trip a little bit outside of Tehran. Like, I don't know, just these little kind of everyday actions, having a nice meal with your family that kind of help you get through and maintain, I don't want to say a good mood, but certainly not like fall into, you know, depression.
1: Yeah. And how, Kaylee, has the easing of internet restrictions changed your ability to be in touch with them?
2: I have obviously been able to contact them a lot more regularly now, but I almost selfishly wish that I couldn't, because a lot of the things that they're saying now, having come out of this war, it's just so bleak. And I can kind of hear in their voices that they've changed, that they're not kind of as bubbly as they used to be. And for me personally, again, I say selfishly, it's been difficult to talk to them, knowing what they've been through.
4: If I may add to what Kaylee was just saying, obviously with the internet now working, which I need to emphasize, it doesn't mean that they now have access to free internet. It just means that the free VPNs that used to work on our phones now work again, some of them. And being able to talk to more people now, what you see is that when you're an outsider, you might think that when the bombing stops, everything goes back to usual. But the consequences of the severe stress that the people have been under in the past 4 or 5 months is indescribable. I've been in direct contact now with people in my family that are suffering autoimmune diseases that the doctors think have been triggered by the stress of war and just the uncertainty that has happened. And these are the things that will last for probably a much longer period than just the conflict at hand. And while it's happening, people are running on adrenaline. It's when things calm down that you get to catch up with them one by one and hear about what they've gone through, everything that they're worried about. And unfortunately, it is very, very heartbreaking.
1: Our thanks to Raha, to Mo and to Kaylee, all here in the UK with family in Iran. Like in C. Lee's Doucette, our chief international correspondent, getting ready to speak to our colleagues on BBC TV. She will continue to report on all elements of that tentative deal. This is James Reynolds with you on Outside Source.
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12: 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I'm just thrilled for all the patients I get to go home to say we have hope on the way.
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1: You're listening to Outside Source on the BBC World Service. We're live in our newsroom here in central London. In a few minutes' time, we will bring you right up to date with what's happening in the United States, particularly the celebration parade of the New York Knicks, who've won their first basketball title in the NBA for more than 50 years, and also the run-up to the second round of group games in the World Cup. Lee James, our sports correspondent, is in Toronto ahead of Germany versus Côte d'Ivoire.
13: BBC News with Sue Montgomery. Digital trackers say international shipping is starting to pass through the Strait of Hormuz after Iran and the United States signed a memorandum of understanding to end their war. The agreement also says Iran will dilute its enriched uranium stocks. Violence is continuing in Lebanon, despite the US-Iran deal saying all related hostilities must end. Israel insists it will continue occupying parts of southern Lebanon. The African Union Health Agency says more than 200 people have now died from Ebola in the Democratic Republic of Congo. The outbreak is continuing to spread into new areas. More than 30 people have been killed in an attack on Niger's main international airport. The Defence Ministry says 11 soldiers and 2 civilians are among the dead. Russia's foreign minister says his country will launch regular massive strikes on Ukraine after one of the biggest Ukrainian drone attacks on Moscow of the war. Ukraine said the attack was a completely fair response. The UK and Norway are among several countries warning that Sudan's paramilitary rapid support forces could escalate their assault in the city of El Obeid. Norway says an imminent escalation will leave some 500,000 civilians at risk of atrocities. The founder of a far-right media outlet in France has been given a suspended prison term and a large fine for endangering dozens of immigration lawyers by disclosing their personal information. Eric Tegner said they were responsible for what he called a migrant invasion. A man has been arrested on suspicion of attempted murder after a 3-year-old ended up in the crocodile enclosure of a British zoo. Police say the boy has serious injuries. BBC News.
1: You're listening to Outside Source on the BBC World Service, live from our newsroom here in central London. Keeping an eye on the story from Iran, the Reuters news agency has picked up word from Iran's state TV that Iran's supreme leader, Mojtaba Khamenei, who was appointed to succeed his father, who was killed on the first day of the US-Israel war, is to issue a message shortly about the end of the war. We await to see whether or not that would be another written message or a first audio or even visual message. We'll keep across that. We want to turn, as we often do in this programme, to events here in the UK, the country in which we live and we report. Many journalists here in this newsroom are occupied with news for our UK audiences. And when a story in the UK is worthy of international attention, we bring that to you now. And the story is this. The Church of England has issued a formal apology to birth mothers and children affected by historical forced adoptions. These adoptions took place between 1949 and 1976 when the church helped to run mother and baby homes where unmarried pregnant women were often pressured into giving up their children for adoption. Our UK Affairs correspondent Duncan Kennedy can explain more. Tell us a bit more about what went on then between 1949 and 1976, Duncan.
14: Well, James, the church during those years was running about, or had connections to, about 100 mother and baby homes. That's where, in those 50s, 60s and 70s, the young, pregnant, unmarried women were often sent. It wasn't just the Church of England. There were homes run by Catholics, Methodists and the Salvation Army. And you have to remember that there was a lot of shame in getting pregnant out of wedlock in those days. So the women were spirited away from their family homes to these church-run institutions. And in the case of the Church of England, that would have meant tens of thousands of women over the 3 decades after the Second World War, all put under pressure, all shamed into giving up their babies for adoption.
1: I want to hear some of those family stories in a moment, but firstly, what has the most senior bishop in the church, Dame Sarah Mullally, the Archbishop of Canterbury, had to say?
14: Well, There have been many complaints, first of all, from the birth mothers and their adopted children about the way they were treated in church-run homes. So about 2 years ago, the church began to investigate and look through its archives and spoke to birth mothers and adoptees. And their report, which coincides with their apology, makes for pretty uncomfortable reading. So, for example, they found that mothers and babies were referred to as raw material for the adoption agencies, and that church staff referred to the unmarried women as dim, feckless and inadequate. And that's why Dame Sarah Mullally, the Archbishop of Canterbury, has today said, "We are profoundly sorry for the pain, trauma and stigma experienced by many people because of the historical adoption practices in homes affiliated to the Church of England."
1: Looking at those dates then, Duncan, I would imagine the birth mothers themselves would be pretty advanced in years, but those of their children who were forced into adoption would still be active in their lives. Have any of them been able to come forward, or have you been able to speak to any of them?
14: We spoke to one woman today, a woman called Lynn. She comes from the southwest of the UK, a place called Cornwall. And she's a pretty harrowing story. She said, for example, she was 8 months pregnant when she turned up at one of these mother and baby homes run by the Church of England, and that as soon as her mother left and left her in this home, the authorities there, run by a matron, just completely, instead of being charming in front of her mother, they became, in her words, dragon-like. And they would do things like make her scrub floors when she was 8, 9 months pregnant, and they would even bring in their own washing for Lynn to carry out in the home. So she said she was treated like she was a prisoner, and she said she was branded as a very shameful woman, a terrible experience, and it took her more than 30 years to be reunited with her baby. So just one of the many dozens of women we've spoken to over the past 5 years of covering this story, all with similar harrowing stories.
1: And just to be clear on this, when the women were forced to give up their children into adoption, they did not know where those children were going. Did they have any means of trying to track down those children in later life?
14: No, it took many decades. The longest we've heard is a woman separated from her son for 63 years. What tend to happen, James, was that the adopted child would be adopted by adoptive parents, and when they passed on, many of those children would then go in search of their birth mothers. So it took many, many decades for these processes to work their way through. Some of the reunions worked out, some didn't. Many were in the middle, where the relations were tense on some occasions but happy on other occasions. So that's why these birth mothers and why these adoptees have spent many years talking to the state, talking to the church, saying, "Look, what we went through was so unfair. We shouldn't have been parted from our babies. You should have provided accommodation for us. You shouldn't have been nasty to us in hospitals. You should have helped us out instead of treating us like pariahs." And it's only now, 40, 50, 60 years after these events taken place, that institutions like the church and ultimately the UK government, sometime in the near future, are saying, "We recognise your pain and we're prepared to apologise for it."
1: And this experience is not solely exclusive to the UK. Duncan, you were Sydney correspondent in 2013 in Australia when the world's first government apology for forced adoptions was made. What kind of similarities are there between what you've reported on here in the UK and what you reported on more than a decade ago in Australia?
14: I think there are a lot of parallels. In both countries, the women were shamed into giving up their babies. They were treated very badly by state employees, by church employees. And the really one common factor is this long-term heartache of being separated from their babies, whether it's Australian women, UK women, Scottish women, Welsh women, it doesn't matter. It's all the same the world over. Now, the Australian women themselves fought for many years to get their landmark apology from the then Prime Minister, Julia Gillard. And the women here in the UK have also fought for decades. And now it seems that ultimately they will get that official recognition of their motherhood, which so many of them have been seeking.
1: Our UK Affairs correspondent, Duncan Kennedy, many thanks. 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
15: Gonna do this, we're doing it right.
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1: If you know gaming, you know what that's all about. The last edition of this particular game shipped nearly 230 million copies and generated close to $10 billion worldwide, making it the second best-selling video game of all time behind Minecraft. We are, of course, talking about Grand Theft Auto and the much-anticipated, much-delayed release of Grand Theft Auto 6. Let's bring in our tech reporter, Laura Kress. Laura, I was at this mic, at this desk. What was it, 2 years ago? Was it 3 years ago when you and I were talking about the first promo that had been released?
21: Yes, that's right.
1: Do you remember that? Yes.
21: So long ago.
1: It was. The delay then is almost over.
21: That's correct, yes. Well, we hope so, and I think it definitely will now be coming out this year on the 19th of November. You can hold me to that. But essentially, what the latest news is they have now announced this pre-order date, so it's the date that people can actually order the copy, and they've also released, when I say they, I mean the creators, Rockstar, the developers, they've released the cover art of the game, so we get a little bit more of a glimpse into what's going on. And you might think, well, this is, you know, is this an unusual thing? By any other standards, James, obviously, if a game just announced a pre-order date, it wouldn't be worth talking about.
1: Yeah, we wouldn't even notice it.
21: No, exactly, exactly. But as you say, this has been years in the making, and it's a massive, massive franchise. You know, as you were saying, the previous version of this, GTA 5, it sold nearly 230 million copies, generated $10 billion in revenue. It's a huge, huge cultural and entertainment event.
1: What can you deduce then? I remember we were talking about this a few years ago. What can you deduce from what's publicly available about GTA 6?
21: So what we know so far, and obviously Rockstar, they have been trying to keep a lot of this under wraps. There have been the occasional leaks, but they've managed pretty well to keep things under wraps. We do know that pre-order date, that's going to be on the 25th of June, so pretty close. We also know what it's coming out on. It's coming out on PlayStation 5, Xbox Series X and S. It has been delayed, as you said previously, twice before. When we look at the cover art, we do get a little bit of a feel, and you heard in the trailer there, the two main protagonists of this, these are two people that you're going to be able to play in the game. The game's actually going to be inspired by the state of Florida, where they're going to be running about in. It's this fictional US state called Leonida, but it's basically inspired by Florida.
1: Right, it's got the cover idea art, at the end.
21: Yeah, it's got the idea. And it's inspired by that. You can see alligators on the cover art. So there's a little bit of inspiration of what you might be able to run into. There's fast cars, there's speedboats, all that kind of thing, and the protagonists as well.
1: Sounds like Miami Vice in the 1980s, that TV series.
21: Well, it's funny you say that, because a previous game was called Vice City and basically was set in the 80s and inspired by that.
1: What is it then about the GTA franchise that makes it so successful?
21: Well, I think it's a couple of things, really. And I think it's the fact, right, it sort of changed the idea of this traditional video game. It's a sandbox, really, where you can sort of really do whatever and go wherever you want. And it had this amazing soundtrack, and it just felt like the ultimate escape. You can ignore the storyline completely and just do what you like. You can fly a plane, you can explore the map. And it had this really cinematic storytelling. That Vice City, the game I was talking about there, it really takes a lot from the film Scarface, for example.
1: It
21: just had a very alive world. So I think people are really excited to see how much further can they push it with this next game, because we've seen such amazing storylines so far. Where are they going to go with this next one?
1: When it comes to the world of film, sequels are often a massive disappointment because they simply retread old ground or do fan service when they probably shouldn't be. How do you see that with gaming when there are sequels coming out? Do they match the creativity of the originals?
21: I think it can really depend. Sometimes, they can definitely be massive flops, and it can really depend. And the thing is with this game as well, there's been thousands of people working on this game for, at least a couple of years now. The previous game came out about 12 years ago now. They've not been working on it all that time, but a lot of work has gone into this. So I do think that question is hanging over the studio. How can they make this better than the previous version? When, graphics haven't really change so much. So it will be interesting to see where they can go with it. And possibly part of that will just be in how cinematic they can make that story and what they can go, what they can do with it.
1: Let's speak on the 19th of November. Laura Kress, our tech reporter, as always, many thanks for joining us. Well, some of the World Cup set in Florida. Other parts are across the border in Canada, where Lee James is in Toronto, ahead of the Germany-Cote d'Ivoire game on Saturday. Lee, why have you picked that game?
0: It is, I think, going to be one of the fascinating games in the tournament. We were here last night as well to see Ghana beat Panama. We're following some of the big African hopes in this tournament, and Ivory Coast starting off with their victory over Ecuador. Germany, who beat Curaçao, the smallest nation to qualify for the tournament, in a big 7-1 win. It's going to be a huge

0: Huge contest here. And what I have noticed, James, actually, we're on the streets of Toronto at the moment, in contrast to my first week at the World Cup in New York, where there was a lot of competition, of course, from the NBA Finals, yes, from the New York Knicks. Everyone was talking about that. Here, it really does feel like the World Cup is part of this city. If you walk past any bar or cafe, you'll see it being shown on the TV screens. I mentioned I was here for the Ghana-Panama game. They are showing, if you've not got a ticket, you can watch in the main square, the Nathan Phillips Plaza, the big urban space in the centre of the city. They've got a huge screen on there. The fans are gathering. Huge contingent from Panama have been in this city. And it's got such a sporting heartbeat as well. Of course, there's ice hockey. There's many other fantastic arenas here for their basketball teams. But it really does feel like the World Cup is taking over. So much so, James, actually, there's normally an ice rink in that square. It's been covered over, and there are mini football pitches and children playing all day long.
1: You know Canada's into an event when it covers up its own ice rinks. I mean, that's as serious as it could get. And Lee, I know you're not just looking at what's happening in Toronto. You're keeping an eye across the whole tournament. We have now seen each of the 48 teams once. 24 games have been played. What do you deduce from those opening games?
0: We've seen a lot of goals, James. 75. Yes, we saw a hat trick from Lionel Messi as well, and three red cards all in that opening game. There's no more since then. I think Argentina, for me, kicking off their World Cup in emphatic style with that Messi hat trick. That was a real highlight, watching in the bar here in Toronto with some fans from Argentina who had travelled over for the tournament but weren't actually at the game but still got to experience it anyway. I think France really lived up to the pre-tournament hype as well. Really strong second half display in their win over Senegal, with Kylian Mbappe scoring twice. And England as well, really catching the eye, entertaining 4-2 win over Croatia. They look very strong going forward, maybe a few concerns at the back, but I think there's been plenty to entertain. For the co-hosts as well, it's always important, James, that the hosts of any tournament, I think, have a good campaign, and the USA, really the pick of them, destroying Paraguay with that really slick performance, winning 4-1. Mexico were very comfortable in their opening victory over South Africa. Canada have some room for improvement. They drew 1-1 with Bosnia and Herzegovina. Their next game comes later today against Qatar. It's being played over in Vancouver, but it is being called a must-win. There is a lot of hype around this. I was following the TV coverage last night, and they are calling it the men's team's biggest ever games.
1: Goodness,
0: no shortage
1: no
0: of hype
1: pressure.
0: Or pressure.
1: Right. The 10 African states have been in the tournament. Ghana left it to the last minute just to torment their supporters before they eke out that win against Panama. What strikes you about the African team so far?
0: I think Morocco, who I saw at the MetLife Stadium, the New Jersey Stadium as it's known for this tournament, were the most impressive, actually. A 1-1 draw with Brazil, but for that first half, they really put the pressure onto Brazil, a team that many are thinking could go all the way. So they drew 1-1. We have had Cap Verde, though, with perhaps the performance of the tournament, the 0-0 draw with Spain. I think they're everyone's second team, aren't they?
1: Yes, they are.
0: For their performance there.
1: And because the goalkeeper.
0: And, yes. Absolutely, yes. I think as well the heroic displays from their goalkeeper in this tournament has really caught the eye.
1: And Lee, I wonder if when in the dynamic that we have been in previous tournaments, that in the run-up there's plenty of talk about the problems, prices, security and so on, but once the sport happens and the sport turns out to be rather good, that tends to take over. Have you seen that this time?
0: Yeah, I certainly have, and especially so here in Canada, I think. And coming into this tournament, the infrastructure was there. There wasn't any talk of whether the stadiums would be finished on time. They're already existing as well. Many of them house NFL teams during their season. So that was already, there was no doubt about that infrastructure. Yes, there were a lot of other concerns about high ticket prices, about costs of travelling here, about what kind of situation fans would find themselves in, particularly in the United States. And they haven't gone away to an extent. I spoke to a number of Ghana fans who had travelled, some from West Africa, some from the United Kingdom, and some from other parts of America to be at the game last night. And they all spoke of high ticket prices, paying up to over $600 $600 for just one ticket. A fan of Panama said to me he'd travelled with his team to follow their matches in their first World Cup in Russia in 2018, and for $600 they got three tickets. This time it was just one. So those concerns haven't gone away, James, but I think obviously, yes, once you're into a tournament and you've made the effort to be here, you just want to enjoy it, don't you?
1: Lee James, thank you so much. Well, the first of those second round group games is underway. South Africa have begun their match against the Czech Republic. Look at my

0: Victory and the Czech Republic are leading 1-0. South Africa, though, are facing an unusual backlash from fellow African football fans at this World Cup, cheering for South Africa's opponents because of what's happening inside South Africa itself. Reports of anti-migrant protests against other African nationals in South Africa. There have been campaign groups calling for migrants from other African countries to leave the country immediately. That has angered those in other African states. A little earlier, I spoke to two sports journalists to hear their views. The broadcaster and Black Stars supporter, supporter of Ghana, Nana Abba Anamoah from Ghana's capital, Accra, and Tola Kele Imganga, a sports reporter for Eyewitness News in South Africa. I began by asking Nana what people in Ghana think about South Africa's place in the World Cup this year.
1: When you go back into history, we've always supported South Africa. I mean, when we had a visa waiver with South Africa, it was exciting. There were so many people visiting South Africa, especially to Cape Town, because they felt it was an opportunity to explore the country. And so when all of these attacks were happening, we were very, very disappointed. Yesterday, I met a friend who is a marketing manager for the Rosebank University, which has a campus in Ghana, and we're discussing these attacks. And she said it has affected the university so much because no one is enrolling now. The moment you mention that it's a South African university, people just decide not to talk about it. It has affected our relationship with South Africa. And I think that the South Africans, well, maybe a few or majority, I'm not too sure how many of them really understand the repercussions of their actions, but they have to come to an understanding that this is a serious issue. Ghana, which was always in their corner, is now not supporting South Africa. It is not a great thing. It is not a good thing. And something has got to give. Something must be done about it. We want a widespread condemnation of what is happening in their country to Ghanaians, to Nigerians, Malawians, Zimbabweans, and all other Black Africans in their beautiful country.
0: Tola Kele in South Africa, listening to that, how would people in South Africa respond?
2: I think that she's definitely correct in saying that a lot of the frustration that has happened politically is currently playing itself out in terms of the sentiment around supporting the African nations at the World Cup. But I think with citizens, the frustration is from the fact that the government don't have a clear policy or are not singing from one page in terms of how they deal with the migrant crisis or whatever sentiments people have towards what they believe are good and bad foreigners. Because a majority of the South Africans, when they look at places like Cape Town, where they've got Europeans coming into the country, in their head is that's the kind of foreigner that we want. They kind of bring in good business. They're helping South Africans on the global stage, ensuring that their brand is good. But then you do get the misinformation and the bad publicity around other African nations, where we've got Nigerians, we've got Malawians, we've got Ghanaians, where people are thinking that's not the kind of visitor that we want into the country. It's not the kind of resident we want living in the country. And if you're constantly hearing the negative stories and you're seeing how people that are in those countries and requiring some level of freedom and are moving to South Africa to find what they're hoping is a better future for themselves, but they're not treated fairly and are being forced to go back home because they're saying we'd rather live in destitute environments in our home country than not be tolerated as human beings within South Africa. That is why when we get to tournaments like this, it kind of becomes a mirror to the situation that the continent is facing as a whole.
0: Sports journalist Nana Abba Anamoah and Tola Kele Imganga. Well, we want to end this program by going back to the beginning. About an hour or two ago, we reported on the fact that the New York Knicks in New York, of course, are hosting their celebration parade. That parade has made its way through the streets of New York. The bus is parked outside City Hall. Let's just give you a few seconds live from the ceremony at City Hall, where the owner of the Knicks, James Dolan, is addressing the crowd.
3: But we will, right, fellas? And thank you again for your support.
0: Polite applause there for the team's owner. Let's bring in Neda Torfik, our correspondent, who's been along the route, who watched the players go behind the bus, who's seen the politicians, who's seen all the celebrities. Have they all descended on City Hall now?
4: Yes, James. You know, the people that were watching the parade with me, they've also kind of spread out around New York. I'm actually outside a bar where a bunch of them are watching the ceremony at City Hall. So still trying to take it in. But there at City Hall, you know, you have the Knicks players' jerseys with their numbers hanging. You have it decked out in that orange and blue. And we have the speeches. We had first New York's mayor, Zahran Mamdani, talking about how for 53 long years, they sat in the nosebleed seats with their gritted teeth, head in hands, memories of a championship growing fainter and fainter, waited knowing that the day would eventually come. And he said their sick, suffering hearts now can be at ease that the New York Knicks have finally done it. And he paid tribute to some of the other legends on the team, you know, saying it's not just one team that makes a championship. So really paying tribute to the others like Patrick Ewing, you know, the legendary
0: yes,
4: Knicks player
0: the legend.
4: There in the crowd. Yeah, and others. So, but they haven't gotten the keys to the city yet. That's still happening. We're waiting to see the team have their moment.
0: To be a Knicks fan, then, New York, was for 53 years to know about anguish and suffering. How, then, does that change the way they're going to live their lives in the city in which you are, and now that they have to be happy?
4: Look, I mean, New Yorkers love to be winners, so they're going to soak yes. this in. I mean, I keep hearing everyone say this could be a once-in-a-lifetime opportunity. I mean, the big question is, does this team carry it on? You know, is this an era of dominance for the Knicks? I guess we'll have to see, but there is no doubt that this is such a beloved franchise here. You think about Madison Square Garden being the mecca of basketball, the legacy of street basketball in the city. That's what makes this so special. And I think also, James, the fact that this was a championship where all four games that the Knicks won, they were down by double digits.
0: They were,
4: so
0: yeah.
4: Another thing I keep hearing again and again is that they really embodied that, you know, grit and resilience of New York.
0: And I can just see one of the people at the ceremony waving and saying goodbye. I mean, New York knows how to put on a party. Was there actual ticker tape involved earlier today?
4: So technically, it's a paper now, not real ticker tape, but it was orange and blue,
0: okay,
4: and it was being
0: colors.
4: Shot out from cannons through the, exactly, being shot out through cannons in the truck. I got some on me, and they were also throwing out merchandise, so people were screaming to catch a Knicks t-shirt, so people left very happy if they got one. And, you know, the other thing just I really found striking, James, is just to see the amount of NYPD officers out. They were celebrating, too, but, you know, the NYPD made the point that this is the largest deployment of officers for a planned event in New York City history.
0: What?
4: So this really did take a lot of planning. Yeah, this really struck me. But they knew that, you know, after Saturday and how rowdy it got, they just wanted this to be a good celebration without any issues.
0: Does this mean that the world's biggest sporting event, the final of which will be held on the 19th of July in New York, New Jersey, the World Cup final, is going to be, what, a second-rate event after this?
4: Look, this is a moment of New York City history. It is very hard to compete with this. But,
0: yeah.
4: You know, maybe this kind of, you know, brings that energy into the World Cup final. I mean, especially if Team USA does well and goes farther than people expected. I mean, USA is looking strong, so maybe it even pulls in some new fans. But there's nothing like a drought ending in New York and the celebration, seeing everyone come together.
0: Neda Torfik, our correspondent in New York, many thanks for joining us to explain the significance of the Knicks' victory. I'm James Reynolds. This has been Outside Source on the BBC World Service.
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8: Our chief international correspondent, Lise Doucette, is in Jerusalem.
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0: ABC News with Andrew Kaloupas. Major ship owners have begun moving vessels through the Strait of Hormuz after the signing of the agreement between the US and Iran. Here's Nick Palmiter.
1: Data shows that for the first time in 110 days, ships owned by major companies are transiting the Strait after effectively being marooned there since February. The Strait is a critical passageway for the world's oil and natural gas. Its closure has created a historic energy crisis. It's not exactly clear how many ships have passed through the Strait as of Thursday local time, but tankers controlled by major ship owners have passed through, as well as two Iran-flagged sanctioned crude oil tankers. US Vice President J.D. Vance says more than 12 million barrels of oil have transited the Strait since the agreement was signed.
0: The head of NATO has refused to push back against comments by US Defence Secretary Pete Hegseth, who criticised European members of the alliance. At a meeting in Brussels, Mr. Hegseth announced a review into US troops in Europe, lashing NATO allies for not doing more to aid Washington in the war against Iran. A few weeks ago, the Trump administration said it would no longer provide as much military support should any NATO member come under attack. But NATO Secretary General Mark Rutte says he mostly agrees with Mr. Hegseth's point.
2: When you look basically more in detail, you will still find allies holding back a little bit and needing to do more. And I think what he tried to do today is to keep the pressure on. And I think that's good. That's his role. The US is by far the biggest ally in NATO.
0: Ukraine has struck an oil refinery in Moscow for the second time this week, setting it ablaze. Fires at the refinery have sent columns of thick smoke over the city. The BBC's Steve Rosenberg reports from Moscow.
3: This appears to be the largest Ukrainian drone attack on the Moscow region since the start of the war. According to the mayor of Moscow, since early this morning, Russian air defences have shot down around 180 drones, which were en route to the Russian capital. Clearly, some drones did penetrate Russian defences. The Moscow oil refinery has been hit for the second time this week. Moscow airports have announced a temporary suspension of flights. Russia's defence ministry has reported that overnight, across the country, 555 Ukrainian drones were intercepted and destroyed.
0: Treasurer Jim Chalmers says alterations to proposed tax changes are needed to eventually alleviate intergenerational inequity. Comes as the federal government announces larger tax concessions for smaller businesses, carve-outs for startups, and reforms to capital gains tax after complaints over the original proposals. It means most businesses will continue to be eligible for the current 50% discount. Mr. Chalmers says nothing will change if existing arrangements remain in place.
4: There is this big risk in our society of people feeling disconnected and disregarded in our economy and in our society more broadly. And I think one of the things that's driving this is this sense that young people can't get a toehold in a difficult housing market. And so that's where these motivations begin. And having taken the decision to do that, you've got to apply these changes broadly and fairly, and that's what we're doing.
0: Wildlife vets say Australia must be prepared for the potential spread of bird flu after new research shows its devastating impact on baby seals in Heard Island. Scientists uncovered evidence that the dangerous H5 strain of bird flu has reached the sub-Antarctic island and estimate the virus has wiped out more than three-quarters of the area's southern elephant seal pups. Tristan Burgess from the Australian Antarctic Division says the findings don't suggest the spread will happen soon, but Australia must be prepared for the worst.
5: I don't believe the findings that we had from Heard Island really change the risk profile to mainland Australia or to Macquarie Island, but they are a timely reminder that this virus does continue to spread in the sub-Antarctic and Antarctic, and the preparedness and response activities that we have here are important.
0: A man's been charged after an investigation into an alleged assault of another man at an aged care facility in Sydney's southwest on Wednesday. An 87-year-old man was treated by paramedics for head and facial injuries at the facility in Hammondville before being taken to Liverpool Hospital in serious condition. A 69-year-old man's been arrested and charged with assault occasioning actual bodily harm. He's at Liverpool Hospital under police guard and has been refused bail to attend a bedside court hearing. And briefly in the AFL, Fremantle has won its 13th consecutive game, defeating Geelong by 9 points in Perth. ABC News. 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A low and cold front will generate heavy rain, strong winds and isolated thunderstorms over the Northern Territory, Western Queensland, New South Wales, Victoria and Tasmania. Cool southerly winds in the wake of the front will bring a few showers to southern parts of Western Australia and South Australia. Showery onshore winds for eastern Queensland. To the capital city forecast for Friday, Brisbane 24, partly cloudy, Sydney 21, shower or two. Canberra 14, showers easing, Melbourne 15 with showers. Showers increasing, 15 in Hobart, Adelaide 15 with showers, Perth 18, partly cloudy, Darwin 31 and a shower or two. 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
6: Welcome to the Inquiry from the BBC World Service. I'm Charmaine Cozier. Each week, one question, four expert witnesses, and an answer. June 2023, Belgium. From its headquarters in Brussels, European Union member states adopt a legally binding objective, the EU Pay Transparency Directive. It aims to narrow the difference in average pay earnings between men and women. That measurement is known as the gender pay gap. Member states get to decide how to achieve that objective. The directive also has to be incorporated into their national laws. The deadline for that to happen is June 2026. The EU Pay Transparency Directive is ambitious and wide-ranging. It's also reliant on openness, employer accountability, and tackling ingrained causes. So this week we're asking, can Brussels crack the gender pay gap?
7: Part 1. Bridging the gap.
8: The gender pay gap could be defined in different ways, but the traditional way to define them is the difference in median pay between men and women in institutional, let's say, a firm. But it could be actually across worker in a certain occupation or across workers in a certain industry.
6: Emma Duccini is an assistant professor in the economics department at the University of Essex in the UK. Before we dive deeper into the gender pay gap, it's important to be very clear about what it isn't. It's not the same as equal pay.
8: Yes, it is a different thing because when we talk about equal pay, we really refer to considering two workers in a specific firm doing exactly the same job and comparing their salary in that specific job. The gender pay gap is we are considering many more workers. We are not considering exactly the same task. There is no requirement for that. There might be a gender pay gap, let's say, in a firm, but that may be driven by the fact that men and women are doing different jobs and not necessarily by the fact that men and women in exactly the same job are paid differently.
6: So the gender pay gap is a much broader measure. According to the European Union's own Eurostat data for 2024, the gender pay gap for the EU was 11%, meaning women on average earned 11% less an hour than men. The Pay Transparency Directive aims to reduce that gap. It also applies to non-EU country employers with workers in the region.
8: The first requirement is for all firms of any size to publish either starting wages or a salary band in job ads. Second requirement is a salary history ban, which means that firms in a job interview cannot ask about previous salaries to employees. Third requirement, firms above a certain size in terms of employee number, so 250 every year, 100 every 3 years, they will have to publish information on the gender pay gap, both median and average, as well as the gender gap in who get bonuses.
6: The hope is that increasing employer compliance and accountability will accelerate narrowing the gender pay gap. But questions remain about whether the EU directive can deliver on expectations.
8: There are other countries that over time have introduced other type of a transparency policy, Denmark, France, Spain, Italy, and Austria in different ways. The effect have been different across countries precisely because of the details of this policy. Whether firms' compliance was checked, the case of Italy, firms' compliance was never checked, and so Very little evidence that this policy has led to anything, which suggests again that the public availability of this information may help magnifying firms' accountability. And so it's actually a good sign that the EU directive imposes publication of the gender pay gap statistics. The firms have to make them public available.
6: In 2011, Austria passed a law for all employers to include minimum salary details in job ads. Slovakia has had a similar law in place since 2018.
8: The paper that studied this policy shows that the policy leads to a 3% increase in salaries of new hired employees, but no reduction in the gender pay gap. And this effect of salary increase seems to come from an increasing competition across firms, because some firms get more attention and so other firms may try to compete with them by increasing entry salary. This is the evidence that comes from Slovakia.

0: organization with high paid employees, which tend to be men, they might say, look, I cannot increase your salary because if I do so, that information is publicly available, I will have to do the same for women or for lower paid employees. So these sort of policy tend to give more bargaining power to firms, even if that is not actually in the initial intention of the legislator. It is not clear that providing information on salary in job ads will help in any way to reduce the gender pay gap. So I'm not very optimistic about the effect of this policy. And I think that all of these effects have to be stressed all the time.
1: Our next expert witness can tell us about the causes of the problem that Brussels is trying to crack.
2: Part two, a woman's work.
3: What the data reveals is that if you look at higher status occupations in the economy, so think about lawyers, think about bankers, think about doctors, you tend to find larger pay gaps in those occupations than in lower paying occupations.
1: Marianne Bertrand is a professor of economics at the Booth School of Business at the University of Chicago in the US. Her expertise includes labour markets.
3: The nature of compensation in these occupations first often go with high rewards for being willing to work long hours. And men tend to be able, I would say, to work long hours more than women. And women, for reasons that have to do with obligations that they have outside of the workplace, often definitely take time off at a higher rate than men. And these two factors explain a big part of the gender gap in these higher status occupations.
1: One of the hardest pay gap elements to crack is gender norms, those cultural and social expectations of how men and women should behave, like male leaders or female primary caregivers. So maternity impacts all pay levels.
3: It affects it tremendously. I can take the example of a country where one of the first studies of this type took place, which was Denmark. What they did in this work, though, is essentially documenting that you could account for essentially all of the gender pay gap in Denmark by taking this motherhood penalty into account. So essentially what you find is that when a woman becomes a mother, her earnings drop, women change occupations, move from the private sector to the public sector, move into part-time work. That explains a big drop in their earnings. Nothing happens to men when they become fathers.
1: Limiting or excluding women from education used to be a major gender pay gap expander, but
3: throughout the developed world, and really like nearly now throughout the world, women are completing more years of education than men.
1: And the gender pay gap persists. So what's going on there?
3: Where they are still kind of very different from men is on the choices of education tracks that they pick. So there's a massive underrepresentation of women in the STEM fields.
1: STEM is science, technology, engineering and maths.
3: We know that they are doing as well as men on kind of math tests. So my kind of preferred explanation has got to do with, you know, with stereotypes. I think we have this view that all of the mass geniuses are men, and maybe women have internalized those stereotypes and are staying away from those fields. But this is, I think, one area on the education front where we need much, much more progress.
1: But as the way we work continues to evolve, what might that mean for employees currently on the wrong side of the gender pay gap?
3: There's so much uncertainty about the future and what the jobs of the future are going to be. So I think that's going to be really interesting to see how it plays out. So, I mean, the rise of AI may make a set of jobs that have been some of the highest paying jobs much less kind of rewarding going forward. So think about all these STEM careers, for example. That should be hurting men more than it would hurt women. I'm not sure that's a good thing, but I'm just trying to think about what this would mean for the gender pay gap. I would try to think about the places where the machines and the robots and the artificial intelligence is going to be less able to replace human. And that would be, I think, in occupations that are really based on human interactions. So think about nurses and aspects of healthcare, for example, which are areas where women tend to be more represented. So I would think that that could be good for women.
1: The gender pay gap is a global problem, so let's examine the gender-related challenges facing a country outside the EU with our next expert witness.
2: Part three, the full story.
4: I think it's really important when we talk about Namibia not to oversimplify the story.
1: Adamnish Bagale is head of gender at the African Centre for Economic Transformation, a Pan-African policy institute.
4: Namibia ranks among the top countries in the continent and even globally on gender equality. And we assume that means inequality has disappeared, and that's not just really the whole story. Namibia has

0: made big progress over the last decade or two. That's a major achievement, and definitely, certainly, it reflects real gains in women's political representation, educational parity, and participation in public life.
1: Back in 2002, the ruling SWAPO party introduced a system that required equal gender representation across government.
0: What Namibia does have is a broader legal and policy framework around equality and non-discrimination generally, including labor protections and affirmative action legislation. Particularly through the Affirmative Action Act they had, which is a little bit old, but it's still functioning, which were originally designed to address historical inequalities in employment and representation. So I believe that the foundation for thinking about workplace inequality already exists.
1: The Affirmative Action Employment Act has been in place since 1998. It covers equal opportunities relating to gender, race, and disabilities.
0: But when we see the gender pay gap, we see that it still exists. And data also shows that Namibia still has a big pay gap, mainly around 13% of gap hourly and 18% of gap monthly, which tells us that the labor market inequality still remains persistent even while the headline indicators improve. But the monthly gap is the most important for us to understand what really is going on, because here the data shows us that it's higher more because of less working hours, interruptions within employment and care work. So even if obvious wage discrimination declines, the pay gap can remain because the labor market itself is gendered, right?
1: Namibia isn't alone there.
0: But if I can take Ethiopia, maybe, because I'm based in Ethiopia, Ethiopia is actually a really interesting comparison because, like Namibia, it shows both visible progress and deep structural challenges existing at the same time. The country had a reform in 2018 similar to Namibia and drew a lot of international attention because women suddenly became much more visible at highest levels of the state. Our last president was a woman. Women become chief of justice and women hold key ministerial posts. Representation matters because it changes expectations, it changes culture, and it changes who is involved in decision making.
1: But political representation doesn't mean economic benefits for women will follow.
0: Ethiopia still has major gender inequalities economically, especially around informal work, unpaid care burdens, ownership of assets. And this is where the gender pay gap conversation becomes important. It doesn't always have the same level of wage gap reporting data you see in some advanced economies, but the broader labor market patterns are very clear.
1: And so is the impact on a country's finances.
0: I think sometimes people hear gender pay gap and assume that it's only about fairness, but it's actually deeply connected to economic performance, right? When women are underpaid, excluded from higher productivity sectors or concentrated in vulnerable work, insecure work, economies are essentially underusing a huge share of their talent and labor force. That affects productivity, that affects innovation. It also affects tax revenue and long-term growth. So for me, this is not just about fairness. It's also about how economies use and reward human capabilities. And I think Namibia is considering that as a big question because the gender pay gap is like a signal. It tells whether economic transformation is being shared broadly or whether growth is still reproducing older inequalities underneath.
1: A lot of that inequality is rooted in a large, unregulated labour force.
0: We're talking about small farming, domestic work particularly. And that matters because many labor protections are designed for formal jobs, right? Jobs with contracts, payroll systems, employers that can be monitored. But for many women, work simply doesn't look like that. So the issue is often bigger than wages alone. It's also about job quality, stability, time, protection. To be honest, this is why the gender pay gap conversation in Africa has to be broader than simply asking whether men and women receive the same salary. It's much, much deeper than that. In many cases, the deeper question should be whether women are able to move into more secure, productive, and better paying parts of the economy in the first place.
1: In March 2025, President Nandi Ndaitwa was sworn in as Namibia's first female president. Her vice president and the Speaker of the National Assembly are also women.
0: For me, I think Namibia is well positioned for that conversation because the country already has relatively strong discussions around equality compared to many countries in the region. But I don't think that it has reached the point where we can confidently say that the pay transparency is working well. I do believe that the next step is really moving from these broad equality commitments towards more detailed labor market accountability and reporting systems, which then can be able to address the pay transparency issue.
1: Time to head back to the European Union, where member states are not united when it comes to narrowing the gender pay gap.
2: Part 4, EU issues.
3: Well, Estonia do have statistically the largest gender pay gap in the European Union. Yet I would want to mention that the Eurostat number is around 18% in the year 2024, but that is not way too far from the other countries, so the second and third place, because the gap has narrowed dramatically in the last decade.
1: Marina Trudostup is a labour economist at Austria's Vienna Institute for International Economic Studies and a country expert for Estonia. Just behind Estonia's 18.8% on the Eurostat gender pay gap ranking are the Czech Republic on 18.5% and Austria with 17.6%. Remember, the EU average is 11%. The gender pay gap can be calculated in different ways, which will produce different results.
3: Some of the key sectors are filtered out, mainly the public sectors are not included. So that explains a lot, because the gap is largely concentrated in some sectors, and those are mainly private sectors, high-tech technologies. This is where we do see the highest gender pay gap in the country.
1: Estonian government statistics revealed its lowest ever gender pay gap of around 12% for 2025. Increasing minimum wage and a flexible parental leave system are some structural changes driving that.
4: Could you explain for us Estonia's position on implementing the EU Pay Transparency Directive?
3: Well, this is a fairly complex position, because everyone is aware about this backlash from the government, from the ruling coalition, because it was all around the media.
1: Member states which missed the June deadline for moving the Pay Transparency Directive into their national law can be fined by the EU. The backlash involved Estonia's Minister for Economic Affairs and Industry saying his country would prefer to pay that to spare businesses and entrepreneurs from spending more time and money on complying with the new measures.
3: The directive is largely viewed as a huge bureaucratic obstacle for the businesses because, well, we all know that it will put a lot of pressure on the employees on disclosing the gender pay parity or disparity. It also puts a lot of pressure in terms of the job classifications, a very detailed description of the job profiles, of the tasks, which is not very easy to achieve for small and medium enterprises. And Estonia is the country with a fairly large share of small and medium enterprises. Estonia is one of the least bureaucratic countries in the EU and, well, maybe worldwide as well. And this directive adds layers of bureaucracy.
1: Critics of bureaucracy say it slows down getting things done for officials and citizens who need to connect with government departments. Estonia disagrees with the EU Pay Transparency Directive, but not all of it.
3: The disclosure of information about the average wage across men and women, for instance, so this sort of on increasing transparency, those steps are already in the process to be implemented as soon as possible. So I wouldn't say that the government is 100% against the directive. It is largely is against some of the points which are heavily administrative and they require more of the bureaucratic procedures.
4: Which other EU member states are resisting applying the EU Pay Transparency Directive?
3: Oh, this is a very interesting case, because another country which heavily against that is Sweden. And surprisingly, well, we do have a very interesting picture here, because on the one hand, we have Estonia with the highest gender pay gap in the EU. And on the other hand, we have Sweden, which is the most gender equal country in the EU. So they are from the two completely opposite sides of the axis. It's not on the cause.

0: us being non-important and of any other arguments. It is purely on the implementation, especially on the parts which do require more of the bureaucratic procedures and administrative pressure on the employers. So those, I think, the Estonia and Sweden, they are two currently countries which they have the most loud arguments against the directive. And they are fairly different, and that makes the whole story very, very complex and very interesting.
1: If the directive isn't fully implemented in all the states that belong to the EU, how much of a setback might that be for narrowing the gender pay gap?
0: It is meant to be a universal policy for our countries, which is essentially also a little bit of an issue. There is a clear political argument why it should be universal for the Union. On the other hand, there are also good economic reasons to say why this is not necessarily good, because all countries are nonetheless different. Although they are all the European countries, they are very different in their economic history. They are very different in terms of in their labor markets, and they are very different in the skill shortages and the extent of those. So this is all a very valid argument to say why a universal directive is not necessarily a very good solution to trace and to narrow down the gender pay gap.
1: So back to our main question. Can Brussels crack the gender pay gap? Not completely. That's not to say that the directive won't be effective with its combination of openness and more accountability for employers, including the risk of public naming and shaming. The EU gender pay gap had been improving long before the Pay Transparency Directive was adopted. None of that has been easy, but progress has been slow because structural factors like the motherhood penalty are the hardest to remove. EU member states, including ones that disagree with some of the directive, already have separate national laws in place, so it might be tricky to know whether those or the newer measure is behind future reductions. Other problems linked to the gender pay gap also need to be addressed, like gender balance, gender inequality, and equal pay. So expect to see more narrowing, but not full closure. Thank you for joining us on the Inquiry from the BBC World Service. If you'd like to hear another work-related episode, search for Why is Basic Income Being Debated in the Inquiry podcast feed, wherever you get yours, and tap subscribe for new episodes. Thank you. This episode of the Inquiry was written and presented by me, Charmaine Cozier. The producer was Evie Yabsley, researcher Amelia Cox, editor Tom Bigwood, and technical producer Toby James.
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4: 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Congratulations.
3: When meteorites crash to Earth, a race to find them begins.
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7: Hello, I'm Claudia Hammond. Health Check is coming up after the news. We'll hear why food poisoning kills more than 1.5 million people each year, but not from the infections that you might first think of. We hear from the hospital in Cameroon building its own oxygen plant to save its patients' lives. And as the millionth park run has just taken place, we ask what running together can do for your health. And myths about gout. Why having gout doesn't mean you're necessarily an overweight man who drinks too much. Coming up in Health Check.
8: BBC News with Sue Montgomery. Commercial maritime traffic through the Strait of Hormuz is picking up pace after Iran reopened the waterway following the signing of the accord with the US to end their war. But the UN has warned that the price of fertilisers will remain high and their quantity scarce for now. President Trump has hit out at critics of his peace deal, saying those accusing him of being soft on Iran were fools who might be jealous. His Iranian counterpart, Masoud Pezeshkian, said the accord was a sign of his country's national resilience. Four more Palestinians in Gaza are reported to have been killed in an Israeli airstrike and gunfire. Locals say

0: Three people killed in a jeep in Gaza City were civilians. The African Union says more than 200 people have now died from Ebola in the DRC. Officials say there are nearly 800 cases across the northeast. More than 30 people have been killed in an attack on Niger's main international airport. The Defence Ministry says 11 soldiers and 2 civilians were among the dead. Russia's foreign minister says his country will launch regular massive strikes on Ukraine. The comments follow one of the largest scale Ukrainian drone attacks on Moscow of the war. A man has been arrested on suspicion of attempted murder after a 3-year-old child ended up in the crocodile enclosure of a British zoo. Cambridgeshire police said the boy had been taken to hospital with serious injuries and is in a critical yet stable condition. An ancient British oak tree that supposedly once sheltered Robin Hood is believed to have died. Known as the Major Oak, it was estimated to be between 800 and 1200 years old. BBC News.
1: Hello and welcome to Health Check from the BBC. I'm Claudia Hammond. Every year, 1.5 million people in the world are killed by food poisoning. These are brand new figures from the World Health Organization. And in a moment, we'll hear that the chief causes are not uncooked chicken or contaminated shellfish, say, but something else. What kind of person do you imagine suffering from gout? With 2 big new studies out on the disease, we'll be examining some of the myths and stereotypes. And to help me today, I have Dr. Anne Robinson. What do you have for us today?
2: Hello, Claudia. Well, there's a really interesting new bit of kit which is being developed, an ultrasound patch that you can wear on your tummy, and also can talk about parkrun.
1: Parkrun, it's great. Lots of people do that in 23 different countries, it turns out. So they've just had their millionth run. And we'll hear from the local hospital in Cameroon, which has built its own oxygen plant to save the lives of its patients. Before all that, the first global assessment of food poisoning for a decade has been published by the World Health Organization. And it reveals that it kills more than 1.5 million people globally each year. So, Anne, you've been studying the report. What are the main food contaminants?
2: So the main food contaminants by the number of cases are the things we all know about, bacteria like E. coli and viruses and, in rarer cases, parasites. But what I was surprised about in this report was the potential fatal effect of heavy metal poisoning.
1: So how serious was that?
2: Well, it's only 0.7% of all causes of foodborne disease are caused by heavy metal poisoning, but it actually accounts for 73% of all the deaths. And we're talking about heavy metals like arsenic and lead that can contaminate the water, for instance, that rice is grown in. And that's how it can get into us. In the short term, causes damage like nausea and vomiting. But in the longer term, arsenic, for example, can cause heart disease, and lead can impair the growth and development of children.
1: And I was surprised to see generally these figures were so high for food poisoning, and they've said the burden is similar to that of TB or malaria or HIV.
2: Yeah, I mean, the WHO has flagged really, firstly, that we all have a right, like we have a right to expect clean air to breathe, we have a right to expect food safety, and that isn't the case across the globe. The burden of disease is that foodborne disease causes 885 million episodes of illness per year across the world and accounts for $647 billion of lost productivity to the global economy.
1: That is a huge amount, isn't it?
2: It is, and I think it's interesting that I was so kind of blissfully really unaware of the danger of these heavy metals.
1: So what steps need to be taken to reduce both the death toll and the number of people becoming ill?
2: Well, I mean, awareness and reports like this certainly help. The sources of these heavy metals, for instance, old irrigation pipes, which are full of lead, they can be improved and then the lead is less of a threat. Fields and irrigation, which takes place away from polluted sites, away from heavy pesticide use, away from old mining communities, disease, where again there is an impact on the heavy metal entering the food supply. All those things will help. And indeed, we know that food safety is improving across the world, but the more measures that can be put into place, the better.
1: Are there things people can do at home for themselves?
2: Yeah, I mean, people don't need to worry too much. The risk in most communities is going to be very, very small. But if

0: If you're in an area where rice may have been grown in contaminated water, you can reduce that risk by washing your rice well before cooking, then cooking it in very large amounts of water and draining it well like you would with pasta.
1: Thank you for that, Anne. And you can find that report in the journal Lancet Global Health. To gout next, a kind of inflammatory arthritis that can cause severe pain in the joints, most famously in the big toe. Doctors from around the world met at the European Congress of Rheumatology in London just recently, and there the results were released of new global research on predicting gout before it happens, as well as a study on attitudes towards gout. Both were led by Nicola Dalbeth, who's a rheumatologist and professor of medicine at the University of Auckland in New Zealand, the country with the highest rates of gout in the world. I asked Nicola to outline some of the most common myths about gout.
2: So I think the most common misconceptions is that gout is self-inflicted, that it's caused only by eating and drinking the wrong thing, and that it's a hilarious condition that really the person brings on themselves.
1: Why do people think it's hilarious? It's really painful, isn't it?
2: It is, it is. I think this probably goes back to depictions of gout over centuries, these cartoons of gout as people eating too much, drinking too much. Often, even now in film or television, gout will be essentially a trope for a person who is overweight, lazy, not looking after themselves. And in fact, relations of gout over centuries, these cartoons of gout as people eating too much, drinking too much. Often, even now in film or television, gout will be essentially a trope for a person who is overweight, lazy, not looking after themselves. And in fact, really, that's not the cause for gout at all. So in the last 10 to 15 years, it's been very clear that in fact, biological factors play a really important role. Very big genetic studies have demonstrated actually a really strong genetic component to gout. And it's really about how our kidneys and our gut handle uric acid or urate, whether they get rid of uric acid or whether they hold on to it.
1: And you're seeing patients all the time. How painful can it be?
2: Oh, it's terrible. Many people will say it's the worst pain they've ever experienced in their lives. Some women will say that it's even worse than childbirth.
1: Really?
2: I'm not sure I believe that, but actually some people do say that it's that severe. So extremely severe pain. They can't walk, often can't get to the bathroom, can't get to work. So it's really not that funny at all.
1: And if people are not getting it because of their lifestyles, what is the reality about who actually gets it and where in the world?
2: Yeah, so certainly in New Zealand, where I live and work, we see really the highest rates of gout in the world. And we know that there are certain ethnicity groups who have much higher rates of gout as well. So in New Zealand, we see very high rates in Māori, Indigenous New Zealanders, and also in Pacific peoples. Actually, we're also seeing gout at a very young age, particularly in Māori and in Pacific peoples. And often these are young men in particular who are really living very good lives, fit, active, and really just this comes out of nowhere.
1: And I was wondering what impact these misconceptions have on people who have gout.
2: Gout is often seen as really embarrassing, isolating, and stigmatising for people. And these misconceptions are all around us all the time. One of the studies we've done recently, we showed a video to just members of the public, and we described gout either as a disease primarily caused by lifestyle factors, so eating, drinking the wrong thing, or biological factors, so kidney disease, genetics, and so on. And even a 2-minute video led to really quite major differences in causal beliefs. So those who watched the biological causes belief thought much more that genetics was the cause of gout. And those people were also much more likely to see long-term medication as a helpful therapy rather than lifestyle management. So I think actually these really common depictions or narratives around gout not only impact on the individual's experience, but actually on their beliefs about the medication and the management of gout as well. What I'm really hoping is if we do focus more on these biological causes in our discussions about gout, we will see greater acceptance of long-term medicine, which we know is effective for people with gout.
1: Why is it that if people have experienced pain, they still don't always carry on taking their medication?
2: Yeah, I think it makes a lot of sense to all of us when we're experiencing severe pain to take a medication. But when we're feeling well in between gout attacks, all of us in that situation.

0: patient would think, do I really need this medicine? Or actually, maybe I don't have gout anymore. And it is challenging to commit to taking a tablet every day long term.
1: And you often hear about gout being in people's big toes.
0: That's right.
1: But the big toe seems like an odd place for these crystals to accumulate in a way and form. Is that something to do with gravity? Is that to do with them? I'm thinking of the acid getting down to the bottom of the body.
0: I think it's probably partly to do with temperature. So the peripheries are generally colder, and so the crystals form better in the colder temperature. But also the big toe is a joint that often is affected by microtrauma. We're often loading it quite a lot as well. So it's likely that there are also some factors around loading or micro injury to that joint as well, which particularly puts it at risk.
1: Why do these crystals that build up in the joints then cause such agonizing pain?
0: We know from ultrasound studies that actually the crystals are just sitting there in between the attacks. So there's clearly something else that induces this inflammation. Perhaps they've injured a joint, if they've had some other illness. Sometimes also some food will trigger attacks. And I think that may be where the narratives around food partly come from.
1: So I guess the key then is to work out what that other signal can be.
0: Yeah. So and it can be many things. That's the challenging thing.
1: So do you know why it is that there is this buildup of uric acid in some people and not in others? And why does that then lead to the pain that people experience?
0: Yeah, so that's a really interesting question. And I think that's been one of the really sort of the uncertainties about gout management. And that's really a focus of some other work that we're doing at the moment, where we're really trying to understand what are the stages of progression from hyperuricemia, which we know is necessary. But what we don't know is why some people with hyperuricemia develop gout and others don't. So we've recently finished recruiting for a study called the TIGER study, which has been a real, a very challenging study where we've recruited participants with very high serum urate levels across 8 different countries in Asia Pacific region, North America, and also Europe. And essentially, this is going to be a longitudinal study where we look at which of those people with elevated serum urate levels develop gout and really what factors predict that. And as part of that, we've included a musculoskeletal ultrasound scan. You know, this is the same ultrasound scan that we use for scanning hearts, scanning babies, and the same technology where we can actually scan the joints and visualize the crystals deposited in the joints, where we can actually score the amount of crystal that's present. And we already have some really interesting baseline data. So what we see is that about just over a third of those people who have hyperuricemia actually have deposition on ultrasound.
1: So they've got the crystals building up in their joints.
0: Exactly. And we also see that in some of those people who've never had gout symptoms, so no symptoms of gout but do have hyperuricemia, those crystals actually are already associated with some joint damage, which typically is thought to occur much later in gout. So it's a really interesting sort of challenging result, because I think it really makes us think more, well, when does gout really start? You know, for those people who have deposition and some joint damage, do they actually have gout, even though they haven't had an attack of gout yet, possibly? Or are those people who have those findings more likely to develop gout? And so this is a 5-year longitudinal study. We're about 2.5 years in follow-up. And I think the study will be really important to help us understand whether this deposition does predict development of gout over time.
1: And you've been a world-leading expert in gout for many years now. How much would you say our understanding of gout has changed in recent years? What have you seen?
0: Well, I think the really exciting thing has been the really big genetic studies, which have identified really the importance of the kidney and the gut. Certainly when I was training, we still thought of gout very much as a metabolic disease. Now I really think of it as a kidney and gut clearance disease much more. So that's a really big shift in our understanding of disease. And I think that's been in the last 10 to 15 years, that's been the really big breakthrough, I think.
1: Professor Nicola Dow-Beth, Anne, I wonder what you make of this. It does sound as though we've got something of the wrong idea about gout in a way.
2: Yeah, I mean, I think that's really welcome to try and remove some of the stigma, and especially to try and correct some of the misapprehensions, like the fact that people think women don't get gout, but they do.
1: Yeah, so in fact, women can get gout as well.
2: Yeah, I mean, up to about a third of the cases of gout that are recognised are in women. So people think, in terms of monarchs with gout, they'll think Henry VIII, but actually Queen Anne, who was Queen of Britain in the early 1700s. She had terrible gout. She had to be carried everywhere in a sedan chair for the last years of her life. So, yeah, it's not just the men.
1: And does that change with age for women as well?
2: Yes, it does. So until the menopause, women are relatively protected by estrogen, which keeps our uric acid levels reasonable. But after the menopause, as estrogen falls, uric acid levels can rise and then women become susceptible to gout as well.
1: Does it affect them in the same way as the men?
2: The interesting thing is that gout in women often gets missed, partly because of this kind of misapprehension that women don't get it, and partly because gout tends to affect different joints in women. So it may affect the small joints of the hands rather than, say, the big toe. Then it can get misdiagnosed as rheumatoid arthritis, for instance.
1: Thanks for that, Anne. You are listening to Health Check from the BBC. I'm Claudia Hammond, and my guest today is family doctor Anne Robinson. And you've got news for us, Anne, of a wearable ultrasound patch to monitor a fetus in the womb in the time leading up to birth. So when would a fetus normally be monitored?
2: So normally, if you get pregnant, you will be offered an ultrasound scan maybe at 12 weeks and then possibly at about 20 weeks. And only if there's a worry about the growth of the baby will you perhaps have serial ultrasounds moving forward. Of course, it differs between different countries, but generally that's the idea. So you often won't pick up really if a baby is failing to grow in the womb.
1: So how would this new method work?
2: Well, it's a very clever bit of kit, and it's still in development. It's a collaboration between scientists in California and Oxford. It's a little ultrasound patch. It's the size of the palm of your hand. You put it on a pregnant woman's abdomen, and it just sits there, and it has a continuous ultrasound recording of the blood flow that's going into the fetus via the umbilical cord. And you get a continuous reading, which is transmitted via a wire to a computer, and then if there are any changes in that blood flow, that can represent a problem with growth.
1: And why is that better than what's done currently?
2: Well, the thing that happens at the moment is that, firstly, as I said, a lot of people don't get serial ultrasounds. So if you pick up late in pregnancy that a baby is on the small side, you don't know whether that's small normal or whether it's a baby who was on track to be actually very big and is now failing to grow properly. And any ultrasounds that you have just give you a snapshot of what's happening in that moment, whereas this would allow for continuous ultrasound monitoring.
1: So currently the fetus can move, and then it can be stressful for the woman and for the staff because it looks as if something's happened to its heartbeat when it hasn't.
2: Yeah, I mean, the problem with this bit of kit that they had to solve was that if you're going to do continuous, reliable ultrasound monitoring that's looking at the blood flow going into the baby and is also measuring at the same time the estimated weight of the fetus and growth of bones and that sort of thing, it's very difficult because not only is the mum wriggling around, so is the fetus. There's a lot of movement. It's like trying to kind of locate a rolling ship in the middle of the sea. But what this ultrasound does is it finds the point at which the umbilical cord attaches to the placenta. So it's like zoning in on the anchor of a ship. It's a fixed point.
1: So could a patch like this help doctors to know when they need to intervene or not in a pregnancy?
2: Yeah, this kind of continuous ultrasound monitoring is potentially really useful to pick up when there's intrauterine growth retardation, when the baby isn't growing well, because sometimes it's better to deliver the baby early so that you can get the baby out, feed up the baby in the way that it's not really getting the nourishment it needs in the womb.
1: Thanks, Anne. To Cameroon now, and to a hospital serving its community that's found a new way of saving lives. Now, back in the pandemic, I can remember us covering the findings published in The Lancet in 2021 that in 10 African countries, half of the patients who died from COVID in 64 hospitals were not given any oxygen. And in the same study, it was found that more than a quarter of hospitals in sub-Saharan Africa have no oxygen at all. Since then, some local hospitals have been working to remedy the problem. Tony Vigneault reports for Health Check from the Mbingo Baptist Hospital in the northwest region of Cameroon, which has built its own oxygen plant.
3: Mbingo's pressure swing adsorption plant is a series of machines and large cylinders connected by narrow pipes. Oxygen production starts with the air compressor trapping and compressing atmospheric air. Compressed air is then passed through filters which remove moisture, dust, and other impurities. Mbingo's biomedical supervisor explains What happens when purified air enters the plant's two oxygen generators?
4: My name is Ibrahim Jesse. The oxygen generator separates oxygen from nitrogen. Before oxygen is being sent to the oxygen reservoir, then deliver to the entire hospital.
3: Oxygen of over 93% purity leaves the plant through copper pipes. Dr. Nshom demonstrates how oxygen is dispensed within the ICU.
5: Every bed is equipped appropriately with its oxygen, its ventilator, for those who would require what we call a mechanical ventilation, isolation. You know, there are conditions you don't want to mix with the rest. Those patients will be here, and they equally have their oxygen.
3: Producing oxygen on site reduces cost for patients. Dr. Nshom breaks down how.
5: When you compare the cost of buying these cylinders and then having to transport them all the way from Bamenda, these are very heavy. I don't know
6: very
5: how
6: heavy,
5: they weigh. So each of those is over 100 kilos. So the processes of moving those cylinders significantly increases cost of care, and also even the problems of availability, because you can't put a cylinder to every patient bed. But once we are generating it here, running cost is basically what electricity and the replaceable parts, reducing the cost to the patient. So imagine a patient who requires a mechanical ventilation driven by oxygen. If you were doing so through the tanks, each of those tanks.
6: Each of those tanks is 6,500 liters. It can take only a day.
5: A day?
6: Yeah, it depends on and the patient's
5: cost,
6: condition.
5: Yes, and that cost of a cylinder like that is over 40,000.
6: 40,000?
5: Yes. So imagine a patient needing to be paying 40,000 for a tank of oxygen.
6: For a day.
5: For a day to drive their ventilator. But on our system here, that probably not even be up to 4,000 a day.
3: It's 10 times less, slashing the cost from $70 to only $7 a day. That's one of the reasons these caregivers are in Bingo.
7: The oxygen that they used yesterday, I was very happy, because without that oxygen, patients who are coming out from theater will not survive.
3: Back at the plant, Mr. Ibine's team has built a system to ensure round-the-clock oxygen supply.
8: We can fill oxygen cylinders, and we also have a backup system where we can use the filled oxygen to back up the system in case we want to do preventive maintenance or there's a failure with it.
3: Oxygen distribution requires power. The plant's backup system includes alternative sources. The hospital has taken advantage of its location on the slopes of Hilimbingo to build dams around two waterfalls. Water runs downhill to turn turbines that generate hydropower, the hospital's main supply of electricity. There's a standby generator for the hospital, another for the theater, and solar just in case. Bingo also operates a modular system of energy distribution, meaning power outage in one section of the hospital does not affect power supply in another. Consistent power is crucial for a hospital that performs over 4,000 surgeries a year.
5: General anesthesia, it's almost impossible to administer it safely without supplementing with oxygen, because basically you knock off these people's ability to breathe or to process oxygen for themselves, and therefore you have to give them. So as part of surgical safety, to perform general anesthesia, you definitely have to administer oxygen to these patients.
3: Emergencies also demand that staff become familiar with safe use of oxygen, as Dr. Nshom points out.
5: We actually run in-house training programs. Currently, we have training for intensive care nurses. As part of their training, they get to understand how to care for very sick patients, including being able to tell which ones require oxygen administration. We also, just in the recent past, graduated a class of emergency room nurses that we trained here. And these trainings are all aimed at capacitating our nurses to be able to decipher patients needing oxygen and attend to them promptly, because it could be a matter of
9: life and death in 5 minutes. So learning about safe use of oxygen is a daily thing for us, and we are very intentional.
3: Bingo plans to share its oxygen

0: oxygen with other hospitals once it obtains the necessary government permit. There's a lot more life-saving oxygen to harvest from these green hills.
1: Tony Vigneault reporting. Now, before we go, Anne, you wanted to talk about Parkrun because they have just had their millionth event. It's now done in parks in 23 countries across five continents, but it's not done everywhere. So what is Parkrun for our listeners who may not have it in their country?
2: Oh, Parkrun is arguably one of the greatest global health promotion activities, and it all started in a park in southwest London in 2004 with just 13 runners and five volunteers. And scroll forward now to 2026. It's a global charity, 12 million registered park runners, 23 countries from Namibia to Norway, South Africa, Sweden, UK. And you just turn up at a set time. It's usually in the UK, it's 9 a.m. on a Saturday morning. It takes place in parks or fields on the coast, even prison courtyards. But it's always outdoors. It's always 5 kilometres. You can walk it or run it. And, I mean, the fastest recorded time, both records held in Belfast, just under 14 minutes.
1: That is so fast.
2: Yeah, for
1: so
2: a man. Fast. And just over 15 minutes for a woman. But it's just everybody does their own thing. And it's so communal and cooperative, apart from the few who are out to break a world record. But mostly it's just a great spirit of cooperation.
1: So it could bring real health benefits because it gets people going out every weekend.
2: Yeah, well, you won't be surprised to know that somebody's done a research project, and Sports England found that there were fewer GP visits amongst people who signed up to it and less reported depression and improvements in diabetes. So definite measurable health benefits.
1: Do you do it yourself?
2: So I do. I have a son who does it. It's like a religious thing. You know, that's, you know, you're going to find him there. He's one of these super competitive people. Sometimes I find it a little bit early on a Saturday morning.
1: Now, you see, I'm with you there. So I've done it once. I do run regularly, but the reason I've only done it once is because in England it's at 9 a.m. So I've done it once in Scotland where it's not till 9:30, which is much more like it because it's half an hour's walk to get there. So that means getting up at 8 on a Saturday, which I know won't sound very early in some places, but that's too early for me. So I want to invent, or rather I want somebody else to invent, Twilight Park Run. That's when I want to do it.
2: Twilight.
1: I much prefer running at the end of the day.
2: That's,
1: I want to do a Twilight
2: idea.
1: Park Run instead.
2: Why don't you set it up?
1: I'm busy. I haven't got time.
2: Okay.
1: Well, thank you so much, Dr. Anne Robinson, for joining us for Health Check today. And thanks to the producers, Jonathan Blackwell and Georgia Christie. And our studio engineers today, Yasmin Kavechi and Sarah Hockley. Do contact us with your health questions at healthcheck@bbc.co.uk. I'm Claudia Hammond. Do join me for another episode of Health Check next week. Bye for now.
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0: ABC News with Andrew Kaloupas. Maritime traffic through the Strait of Hormuz is stepping up after the US and Iran signed a memorandum of understanding to extend their ceasefire for another 60 days. The vital waterway through which 20% of the world's oil passes was reopened by Iran as America ended its naval blockade of Iranian shipping and ports. U.S. Vice President J.D. Vance says the U.S. Navy has allowed more than a dozen ships through to Iranian ports, while vessels transporting more than 12 million barrels of oil transited the strait. Mr. Vance says it'll take some time for the strait to operate fully.
1: The thing that we have done here, the original, you know, what we give, what they give, is that we said we're going to lift the blockade, we're going to allow you to sell some of your oil,

0: and they're going to open the Strait of Hormuz. We see that process starting to work already. It's going to take a little time before it picks up fully, but that's where we are today.
1: Moscow has been blanketed by thick black smoke after one of Ukraine's biggest drone attacks on the Russian capital set an oil refinery ablaze, is the BBC's Danny Eberhard.
2: Ukraine's latest attacks on Moscow, themselves a response to strikes on Kyiv, were a reminder to Muscovites that they're not insulated from the war. A huge pall of smoke blurred skies in the southeast as the Moscow refinery burned, one explosion blowing the lid of a huge storage tank high into the air. Russia's political leadership feels compelled to respond. As one war, that in the Middle East, calms down, the Russia-Ukraine one appears to be escalating. Meanwhile, President Zelensky has again urged Ukraine's allies to provide swift help with air defences.
1: Meanwhile, the federal government will provide another $100 million in assistance to Ukraine for critical military equipment in its fight against Russia. Defence Minister Richard Marles says the conflict matters here in the Indo-Pacific and that it's important to continue to stand with Ukraine and make a tangible difference in its defence. US Defence Secretary Pete Hegseth has told his NATO counterparts European members must take primary responsibility for the defence of the continent. He told them they also had to factor in America's military needs for bases and overflight rights. Mr. Hegseth says the US is reviewing its NATO commitments.
3: Make no mistake about it, this will be a real review. It will be designed to ensure that NATO is moving fast and irreversibly toward Europe leading, stepping up to take primary responsibility for the defense of Europe, stepping up to ensure our forces are postured for America's global needs.
1: A shark in Papua New Guinea that can walk with most of its body out of the water has been identified as a new species. DNA tests have confirmed it's distinct from the other 9 known species of walking shark. It uses its pectoral fins like legs to get across reef flats at low tide. The species was named after the University of the Sunshine Coast, Christine Dudgeon, who discovered it.
4: They're little sharks, less than a metre long, and they tend to be in quite shallow water. And so during low tide periods, they can move around in it on their pectoral and pelvic fins. So they use them like little legs, basically. And occasionally they'll also come out of the water and go across little dry bits to get into other reef pools.
1: A British charity has launched a campaign to highlight the fact that incidents of domestic violence increase during major football tournaments, including the World Cup. The group Women's Aid says research has found domestic violence cases rise by nearly 40% in the UK when the national team loses and by 26% when they win. It says the pattern of increased domestic violence is global and often exacerbated by alcohol consumption. In the AFL, Fremantle has won its 13th game, consecutive game, defeating Geelong by 9 points. Here's Clint Wilton.
5: Jack Martin helped the Cats to an early lead with 3 opening term majors, and trailing by 28 points midway through the second quarter, Fremantle looked to be in trouble. The Dockers had scored 9 consecutive behinds as the Cats slammed on 7 straight goals. But fighting their way back to trail by just 9 points at the half, Fremantle then took control. Luke Jackson best on ground with 3 goals, 25 hitouts and 28 touches. Jai Amos also kicked 3 for Freo, while Shea Bolton hauled in a Mark of the Year contender. The Dockers' win takes them closer to securing a top 2 finish. They're a game clear in top spot and 4 games clear of 3rd on the ladder. Clint Wilden, ABC Sport, Perth.
1: 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Now on ABC News Radio, a look at the national weather. A low and cold front will generate heavy rain, strong winds and isolated thunderstorms over the Northern Territory, Western Queensland, New South Wales, Victoria and Tasmania. Cool southerly winds in the wake of the front will bring a few showers to southern parts of Western Australia and South Australia. Showery onshore winds for eastern Queensland. To the capital city forecast for Friday, Brisbane 24, partly cloudy, Sydney 21, shower or two. Canberra 14, showers easing, Melbourne 15 with showers. Showers increasing, 15 in Hobart, Adelaide 15 with showers, Perth 18, partly cloudy, Darwin 31 and a shower or two. 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

0: It's 1806 GMT. You're listening to The Newsroom on the BBC World Service with me, Valerie Sanderson. President Trump has described critics of his deal, which aims to end the US and Israel's war against Iran, as fools, labelling them jealous, bad people or stupid. The agreement allows for the Strait of Hormuz to be reopened and maritime traffic there is now picking up. Also in the deal is a $300 billion plan for Iran's reconstruction. But some Republicans believe it's not tough enough on Tehran. One said the former US President Ronald Reagan would be rolling over in his grave, calling it the worst foreign policy blunder in decades. But speaking at the White House, the Vice President J.D. Vance said the United States had eliminated a threat to the world.
1: The nuclear weapons program is destroyed. It is gone. If the Iranians decided tomorrow to build a nuclear weapon, they simply don't have the capacity in order to do that. We're talking about billions and billions of nuclear infrastructure that the United States destroyed. In order for them to rebuild that program, they would have to get a lot of money. And we have them in an economic chokehold right now that we're not going to release until they fundamentally change their behavior. What would that look like? That would mean a real inspections regime. That would mean a real enforcement regime. That would mean the destruction of their enriched stockpile.
0: Well, nevertheless, the outcome of the war has fallen far short of Mr. Trump's original objectives. Although battered, the Islamic Republic has achieved its most important goal. Rather than collapsing, it has survived. Also, Iran showed that military power can't destroy its most valuable weapon, putting a stranglehold on the Strait of Hormuz, which sent oil prices soaring and caused major disruption to the world economy. Well, let's cross to Washington and speak to our correspondent there, Bernd de Bussmann. Bernd, J.D. Vance said that Washington had all the cards. Do you think Americans and, importantly, Republicans believe him?
2: Well, I think the devil will be in the details and just to see how, if J.D. Vance suggested Iran does change its behavior. I don't think any Americans, even those that have been critics of the war, are unconvinced about America's capacity to reinstate the blockade or if it needs to resume military operations in Iran. Now, I think the test many Americans will be looking for would see whether the issues that they've been personally concerned about that are a result of this war, high petrol prices, for example, the high price of fertilizer here in the United States, if that ultimately starts easing and we see those petrol prices come down as they already seem to start to be doing in the last few days with news of this agreement, then I think many Americans will think that J.D. Vance and President Trump are correct in that these issues are being solved and that they do have all the cards over Iran. On the other hand, if Iran behaves in a way that is contrary to what J.D. Vance just said, or the negotiations don't seem to be producing a lasting agreement that goes past the 60-day time frame, then I think many Americans will wonder what the point of this all was and what exactly the U.S. gained from this conflict at quite some expense and the expense of 13 dead American service members.
0: Yes, Iran is known for playing the long game, isn't it? President Trump wants a quick deal. I mean, it's a lot to be done in 60 days, isn't it?
2: It certainly is, and I think that's one of the main concerns that critics of this deal have. In 2015, during the Obama administration, when they had their own negotiations with Iran over the future of its nuclear program, that took 20 months. And again, these will be very, very complex, technical, scientific discussions, for example, about what to do with the highly enriched uranium that's in Iran. There's been very little detail about what that addressing that would actually look like. It's, of course, it'll be a huge logistical undertaking. And of course, there'll have to be monitors from the IAEA, as President Trump and Vice President Vance have suggested. That's all a very complex issue to work out in a 60-day time frame. So I think either the administration will have to present to the public why that timeline is eventually extended or elongated, or explain to the American public why they think they can do in 2 months what the Obama administration did in 20 months. I think that's going to be a very serious communications issue for the Trump White House going forward over these next 2 months.
0: Thanks, Bernd. That was Bernd de Bussmann there. And in a couple of hours' time, you'll be able to get more analysis on this on the latest episode of the Global News Podcast on YouTube. Well, Iran's supreme leader Mojtaba Khamenei has finally given his reaction to the deal known as the Memorandum of Understanding, or MOU. It was delivered in a written message, which BBC Persian

0: Kashar Junaidi has seen.
1: One person who was very much absent in the reactions that we have heard from Tehran was the Supreme Leader, Mojtaba Khamenei. He has just issued a statement, and I would like to read parts of this statement. He's showing reserved consent for the MOU which was signed by the presidents of the Islamic Republic of Iran and the United States. He says that he clarifies in his statement that originally he disagreed with the MOU, but ultimately he approved it because the president, Masoud Pezeshkian, in his capacity as head of the National Supreme Security Council, is taking full responsibility for the agreement and has personally committed that the agreement will protect the rights of the Iranian nation as well as the Islamic resistance, referring to groups like Hezbollah.

0: concede to any excessive demand from the American side. And he also has mentioned that the bilateral meetings, upcoming bilateral meetings between the Iranian government and the American side, doesn't mean that the Iranians are approving the stance of the Americans.
1: Well, that's the reaction in Iran. We heard earlier from the US Vice President J.D. Vance defending the deal against fierce criticism among some Republicans. He also had a message for Israel, telling critics there to wake up and smell the reality. Mr. Vance also said that if he was in the cabinet of the Israeli government, he might not be attacking what he termed the only powerful ally that I have anywhere left in the entire world. The peace deal hinges on fighting ending between Iran's proxy in Lebanon, that's Hezbollah, and Israel. But Israel's Prime Minister Benjamin Netanyahu said that he would never allow Hezbollah to use southern Lebanon as a base to attack northern Israel.
2: True, the struggle has not yet ended, and additional challenges still lie ahead of us. And at the same time, preserving the important connection with our American friends who fought alongside us shoulder to shoulder, and we appreciate this very much. We will maintain the security zone in southern Lebanon because this zone separates Hezbollah terrorists from our citizens and our communities.
1: The voice there of Benjamin Netanyahu. Let's speak to our correspondent in Jerusalem, Charlotte Gallagher. And Charlotte, those comments from J.D. Vance warning Israel not to alienate the United States, how do you think Mr. Netanyahu will take that?
3: Well, I think his public reaction might be quite different to his private reaction, Valerie. I mean, I'm sure he'll be probably quite astounded by those comments. But in the last couple of days, we have heard criticism of him from Donald Trump, and he hasn't really reacted to it. He said, look, we don't see eye to eye on everything, but they're still a very important partner to us. But I can imagine that Benjamin Netanyahu's political opponents, especially in the lead up to general election, are really going to jump on these criticisms by J.D. Vance, saying, look, Benjamin Netanyahu, you couldn't finish what you started with this war. Now we're being told off publicly by our supposed greatest ally. And I think as well, we'll get reaction as well from some of the vocal members of his cabinet, people like the far right politician Ben Gavir. I'm sure we'll be hearing more from them as the hours go on.
1: But is Israel claiming any victory in this war?
3: Benjamin Netanyahu is trying to, but a lot of the Israeli public are just not buying it. So he said that this war saved Israel from annihilation. It damaged the Iranian economy. It means that Iran will never get a nuclear bomb. However, a lot of people are saying, well, when you look at this framework deal, there's no mention of Hezbollah. We thought this deal was going to cut off funding to Hezbollah. What if what happens is when Iran starts getting these frozen assets back, they send more money to Hezbollah and then they attack Israel. So I think there's real concern about this deal. And I think a lot of people in Israel feel quite constrained by it because they're being told that the fighting in southern Lebanon has to stop. They're also feeling quite isolated from their main ally, the US. So I think it's not a good time for Israelis at the moment in terms of this deal. A lot of people are not feeling that secure at the moment.
1: And Charlotte, what is going on in Lebanon at the moment?
3: So there have been minor clashes. There was a strike again today, but nothing like we saw a few weeks ago and even at the weekend when there was the strike on the apartment block in Beirut. And so far, Iran or the US, neither of them has said that these continuing clashes would affect the peace deal. Donald Trump kept saying yesterday, this is a minor war. This is a minor war. He's obviously hoping it doesn't derail the peace talks with Iran, those 60 days of negotiations. But Benjamin Netanyahu quite clearly said today that Israel would not withdraw from southern Lebanon while Israel's security needed it. So I think that is a conflict that is going to continue. And of course, if it does escalate, then Iran may be saying something very different indeed.
1: Thanks, Charlotte. Charlotte Gallagher there in Jerusalem. You're listening to The Newsroom from the BBC World Service. Still to come, a new species of walking shark has been found in Papua New Guinea. And a reminder once again of the main news this hour. The US Vice President says the memorandum signed with Iran on ending the war is already bearing fruit and insisted that Washington holds the cards in coming negotiations. Meanwhile, a message attributed to Iran's supreme leader says Tehran will not submit

0: to any excessive demands. While the US has been preoccupied by the war with Iran, it's also been assessing its relationship with its European allies. Now, the US Defense Secretary, Pete Hegseth, has announced a review of American NATO forces within 6 months. He warned some countries will fail and others will pass with flying colors. Speaking at a meeting of NATO defence ministers in Brussels, Mr. Hegseth said European nations in the alliance must move fast to take primary responsibility for the defence of the continent.
1: We're doubling down on our effort to make NATO what it always was supposed to be, a balanced alliance with Europe in the lead for its own defence, NATO 3.0. And to make that a reality, I'm announcing today a six-month Department of War review that will examine America's force posture and basing in Europe.
0: Well, our Europe correspondent, Jessica Parker, joins us now on the newsroom. Jessica, tell us more about what Pete Hegseth had to say and whether those listening were surprised.
2: Well, I think some of what he had to say, there was quite kind of critical words, a bit of a blistering attack at points from Pete Hegseth, but some familiar points that the Trump administration has made before, so that Europe needs to step up on its own defence, that the era of what he termed free riding on the US and military might was in the past. And he also was highly critical of allies that the US felt had been reluctant to help them during US strikes on Iran. He called that shameful. So some pretty blunt remarks by Pete Hegseth. But I think that the thing that did kind of raise eyebrows and was a bit of a broadside was this review, which we have no details on. You just heard him announcing it there, examining America's force posture and basing in Europe. Of course, America has lots of troops and bases in Europe. He says it could be up to 6 months, could be less. One US official I spoke to said, look, nothing's been predetermined here. But the backdrop is obviously America saying that Europe needs to do more for its own defence. And as well, we've had this news that America is cutting back some of its contributions to something known as the NATO force model, which is a kind of force of high readiness of troops and assets at NATO's disposal. And Europe is having to backfill for that. So that's the backdrop of this announcement. And I think, you know, a lot of people will be waiting to see what the outcome of this review is. I think some will read it maybe as a further pressure tactic, though, on European nations to beef up their defence spending.
0: I mean, it's all happening very quickly. That's the problem as well, isn't it?
2: Yes, and the issue for Europe is that some countries are absolutely ramping up defence spending, and the NATO Secretary General Mark Rutte was trying to emphasise this point that year-on-year spending's gone up by a big amount. But you need the industrial capacity to actually spend that money on. So those are some of the capability gaps we're talking about as well when we talk about when Europe needs to try and fill the gaps that might be there. And this is all heading, of course, towards the Leaders Summit in Ankara in July.
0: Thanks, Jessica. Jessica Parker there. Clouds of black smoke have been seen billowing in the skies above Moscow after the Russian capital came under one of its largest Ukrainian drone attacks. An oil refinery was hit and flights were suspended for hours from the city's airports. Ukraine's president, Volodymyr Zelensky, said his country never wanted the war, warning, if Ukraine burns, your Moscow will burn. Our Russia editor, Steve Rosenberg, reports from Moscow.
3: It was one of the largest aerial attacks on Moscow since the start of the war. During a Ukrainian drone strike, an explosion rocked a Moscow oil refinery, the second time in 3 days that the facility had been targeted. And drones struck other areas around the capital, damaging residential buildings and a shopping centre. The Moscow authorities claimed that Russian air defences shot down around 200 drones, but they were unable to prevent damage and casualties. Reportedly, at least 17 people in Moscow region were injured. This man, who lives opposite the refinery, told me he heard the explosions and saw lots of smoke. It's the kind of thing, he says, that you're more likely to see at the cinema than from your window. News bulletins on Russian TV said very little about what had happened. President Putin said nothing at all about it.

0: Russian officials have previously conceded that long-range Ukrainian strikes deep inside Russia are a problem. Today, though, a senior Kremlin official, President Putin's foreign policy aide, Yuri Ushakov, categorically denied that on the battlefield, the tide had turned in Ukraine's favour.
1: Steve Rosenberg. The world's first international competition for immersive art is being held in Cardiff. It's an art form which has developed rapidly with technology, perhaps faster perhaps than public understanding of exactly what immersive art entails. The Anoon Prize, worth £20,000 or $26,000, was awarded earlier this week. Our correspondent Hal Griffith went to see the finalists at the Wales Millennium Centre.
2: In a brightly lit room that looks a bit like the set of a game show, a small group of us are about to take part in a piece of immersive art.
3: Welcome. Aligned Living Environment active.
2: Individual mobile phones await for us to click and swipe our way through what looks like a film, except as we watch the device, it's also watching us. The artist behind it is Karen Palmer.
4: I create films that watch you back using artificial intelligence and facial recognition. Consensus Gentium is set in the near future world of bias AI and surveillance, and the film branches in real time depending on where you look on the screen. It responds depending on your emotional state and your focus.
3: Access Consensus Gentium.
2: The term immersive art will be unfamiliar, off-putting even for some. Graham Farrow from the Wales Millennium Centre says there has been some confusion, but creating an international prize should help give it a focus.
5: If you ask somebody to come and review one of these pieces, you don't know whether you're inviting a theatre critic or an art critic or a gamer critic, and so it hasn't established itself as
6: so it's art that hasn't quite found its place
5: yes.
6: yet.
5: So this is part of why we're doing it, is so that it can find a place and it can be an opportunity for audiences. Audiences don't have the opportunity to see this stuff. There are lots of artworks that are happening on smaller scales that are telling brilliant, interesting stories.
7: Now it's happening. You're starting to live, think, and breathe like a black person in 1950s Alabama.
2: The prize-winning work is coloured, which, with use of headsets and holograms, tells the story of Claudette Colvin, a 15-year-old black girl who, in March 1955, refused to give up her seat to a white passenger on an Alabama bus. Unlike Rosa Parks, who made the same defiant act 9 months later, Claudette's story is largely unknown. Artist Stefan Foukinos hopes immersion brings it alive.
8: Everyone is their own director in a way, because you can move along the space, that you have real benches, you have window frames or door frames, and on top of this you have all the holograms that are adding, but you are free to walk like as you please in this space. So I think the device pushes you into emotionally, I think, being part of Claudette's story and not being just an audience.
2: Already big in Asia and several European capitals, the hope is that the prize will gradually make immersive art a little more mainstream here too.
1: Howell Griffith in Wales. And finally, when we think of sharks, we tend to imagine large predators, mouths filled with razor-sharp teeth, hunting for prey deep beneath the waves. But, and I don't want to worry you too much here, there are actually several species of shark that, believe it or not, can walk with most of their bodies out of the water. Now, scientists have identified a new species of walking shark in Papua New Guinea. The newsroom's Richard Hamilton reports.
9: Walking sharks are less than a metre long, have colourful markings and live in shallow water in northern Australia, eastern Indonesia and Papua New Guinea. They have evolved an unusual adaptation which allows them to move across the reef flats at low tide using their pectoral and pelvic fins like little legs. Occasionally, they drag themselves out of the water over small stretches of dry land to get into the next reef pool. There were 9 species of walking shark known to science, but now there are 10. This one is named after Christine Dudgeon from the University of the Sunshine Coast in Queensland, who discovered it.
10: We were on an expedition in Papua New Guinea looking for a known species of walking shark, which is known as the Milne Bay walking shark. They tend to be more active at nighttime. The water was a little bit deeper, so it was about 1 meter in depth, and so we were snorkeling around at the time when we found it. Because they're quite small, they're actually reasonably easy to catch. So this one was just swimming along the bottom. I shone the torch in front of it, which made it stop for a moment. And then I was able to sort of dive down quickly and grab it behind the head. And then I just secured the tail under my armpit because they're quite wriggly. So they will try and sort of get away. And that's really all that's required. It's not too difficult.
9: Once back in the laboratory, Christine's team carried out DNA tests, which confirmed the new shark was genetically distinct from all the other known species. Papua New Guinea's walking sharks are believed to be under serious threat from habitat loss, which is caused by coastal development, the expansion of palm oil plantations, as well as coral bleaching. As the new shark is only thought to live in a small area, the researchers think it's probably the most endangered of all the 10 species.
1: Richard Hamilton reporting, and the main news once again this hour. The US has confirmed it has lifted its naval blockade of Iranian ports as the Iran deal comes into effect. Much more on that developing story on our live page. That's at bbcnews.com. But that's it from this edition of The Newsroom.
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16: South Africa are handed a lifeline at the Men's FIFA World Cup. On Sport Today from the BBC World Service, we'll hear about the late penalty in Atlanta that keeps Bafana Bafana in the tournament. The group stage doesn't skip a beat. Co-host Mexico could book their place in the knockout stage, as could South Korea. They meet in Guadalajara. And off-field issues continue, but after a delay, an Ivory Coast player is now allowed into Canada. That's all to come in 2 minutes.
17: BBC News with Neil Nunes. The US vice president says the accord between America and Iran is already bearing fruit, with 12.5 million barrels of oil flowing through the Strait of Hormuz since it was signed. The Trump administration has been accused of making too many concessions to Tehran, but J.D. Vance insisted Washington holds the cards. Meanwhile, a message attributed to Iran's supreme leader, Mojtaba Khamenei, says that he disagreed with the memorandum of understanding, but allowed it to go ahead after assurances from the Iranian president. 4 more Palestinians in Gaza are reported to have been killed on Thursday in an Israeli airstrike and gunfire. Locals said 3 people killed in a jeep in Gaza City were civilians. The African Union says more than 200 people have now died from Ebola in the DRC. The outbreak continues to expand into new areas despite intensified surveillance and treatment efforts. More than 30 people have been killed in an attack on Niger's main international airport. It's not yet clear who carried out the attack. Russia's foreign minister says his country will launch regular massive strikes on Ukraine. The announcement follows one of the largest-scale Ukrainian drone attacks on Moscow of the war. Those attacks set an oil refinery ablaze and damaged buildings, injuring 17 people. Zimbabwe's lower house of parliament has approved a bill extending presidential terms from 5 to 7 years. It could allow President Mnangagwa to remain in office until 2030. And an ancient oak tree in Britain that, according to legend, once sheltered Robin Hood, is believed by experts to have died. The tree, known as the Major Oak, was estimated to be between 800 and 1200 years old. BBC World News.
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16: A late twist in Atlanta keeps South Africa in the hunt for a place in the knockout stage at the Men's FIFA World Cup. Welcome to Sport Today from the BBC World Service. I'm Mike McCarthy. In a few moments, more on that late drama in Group A. Later, we'll look ahead as the co-hosts Mexico and Canada are both back in action. Mexico could be the first side into the last 32, and golf's US Open is underway. We'll bring you the latest on that. But we start with the first game of Day 8 at the World Cup. And in Atlanta, South Africa have been handed a lifeline. They trailed early to the Czech Republic, but in the final 10 minutes, a penalty was awarded for handball and Thabo Mokoena stepped up to equalise from the spot. It means both sides remain in contention to qualify for the last 32, but must win their final group games. Well, let's bring in South African sports reporter Mo Ali to get a sense of the reaction in Cape Town. And Mo, first of all, what did you make of that South Africa performance?
24: Well, Mike, I think it was a vast improvement on the opening game against Mexico, but I think South Africa was still too ponderous in getting the ball forward and putting the final ball into the penalty area where there were also just too few players in the box. They were very open at the back, and that's what allowed the Czechs to score early in the game. That's certainly what they didn't need. There were some desperate blocks as well, with the Czechs looking like they could increase their lead. Patrick Schick also had a great chance with a free header, which went straight at grateful Ronwyn Williams. But to be fair, Williams didn't have too much to do throughout the entire game. And I think the introduction of Rele Mofokeng at the start of the second half certainly gave Bafana more
16: Well, I think we might have lost the line to Mo Ali there. Interestingly, the former South Africa striker Benny McCarthy calling that a massive missed opportunity on BBC TV. And Mo, will South Africa leave Atlanta with regrets, do you think, after today?
24: I'm not really, Mike. I think they will be happy with the draw, especially after those blocks on shots and goal from inside the penalty area and Patrick Schick's glorious chance with that header. And South Africa, I think, was fortunate to get the penalty as well. It's one of those I've seen them given penalties. I think they defended the set pieces reasonably well against their taller opponents. So in the end, I think it was a good point. You can't say Bafana were unlucky because they didn't really have any missed chances, or the goalkeeper didn't make brilliant saves. Bottom line is they still
16: Apologies, we appear to have lost Mo again. A reminder of what needs to happen in terms of the Group A permutations. We'll know them in full later, but for South Africa, realistically, they're going to need to beat South Korea, whatever happens in the later game. And from what you've seen then, Mo, because I think you're back now, how much hope will South Africa fans have of them actually beating South Korea in that final group game? Well, apologies, we can't get back to Mo Ali, but just a reminder, still to come in Group A, Mexico taking on South Korea, and that could see Mexico through to the last 32, or indeed South Korea as well. We'll look ahead to that in a few moments here on Sport Today. Also today, Ivory Coast international Eli Wai has been allowed entry to Canada for his country's World Cup group game against Germany on Saturday. That had been in doubt. His entry had initially been denied. Well, Sport Today's Mike Perkins joins me in the studio. Mike, what more do we know about this?
0: Hi, Mike. The Nice forward was reportedly arrested last month before the World Cup over alleged involvement in spot fixing in Ligue 1. Spot fixing is the practice of deliberately affecting specific events within matches in a way that allows people to profit through betting markets. Wai, who started Sunday's World Cup win over Ecuador, has been accused of deliberately earning a yellow card while playing for Nice against Metz in May. A statement to The Athletic from the public prosecutor's office in Marseille confirmed a 23-year-old football player competing in France's Ligue 1 was arrested. The statement does not name why. It says the player was released after being interviewed in police custody and investigations remain ongoing. On Wednesday, Ligue de Football confirmed they had been alerted to an unusually high volume of bets placed on a caution involving the player Eli Wahi. Ivory Coast Football Federation, the FIF, said they were not told of any judicial or administrative proceedings against Wahi, but confirmed he had not been able to obtain authorization to enter Canada. But now they say the necessary authorizations for his entry into Canadian territory have now been obtained. It means Wahi will now be able to join up with his teammates.
16: Mike Perkins, thanks very much indeed. Thank you. So we've now seen all 48 teams play at least once at this World Cup. Not many wins for African sides, though Morocco drew with Brazil, while Egypt, DR Congo and Cape Verde all picked up points against European opposition. The wins have come from Ivory Coast and Ghana, who left it late to beat Panama on Wednesday. And after the match, Sports Today's Lee James spoke to the Ghana football journalist Rahman Osman about the positives of their performance.
3: Think about it this way. What can Ghana do if they had not beaten Panama and going on to take on England? Psychologically, it lifts the team. Also, importantly, it puts them in a comfort zone that a defeat against England doesn't necessarily mean their campaign is over. Once the second game starts kicking in, you'd see a lot of teams filtering out of the competition. Ghana will not be in that position because, remember, this is an extended World Cup, 104 games, more countries, and that means that the best 8 finishing third team will make it to the next round. So those are the two important things that this does to Ghana. Importantly also, they get to have Thomas Partey back in that midfield as experience, as legs, and that could be crucial. Obviously, based on the performance of England, you would tip England to go on. But football is one crazy game. You just never know.
4: So for our listeners in Ghana right now, there is real optimism, then you believe, and you think this team can improve?
3: I think it can improve so many ways. They could attack much better, they could play more fearlessly. You need to give credit where it's due. The manager has played one game coming into this. Literally, he's lost key players in the team. So now there's that platform to build, there's that confidence and the freedom to think that even whatever happens, we are not out of the competition. That could be the tilting thing for Ghana at the moment. So, yes, to answer, football happens. Obviously, the talent is with England, but Ghana have got the important win. It's now going out there to enjoy the tournament.
16: Ghana football journalist Rahim Osman there. So let's get back to Thursday's action at the World Cup. And Lee, you've been speaking to one of the biggest stars in Asia as South Korea look for their second victory of the tournament against the co-host Mexico in Guadalajara.
6: Yes, one of the big questions coming into this World Cup for South Korea was about who would provide the goals if Sun Heung-min wasn't firing. The former Tottenham Hotspur forward only needs 3 more goals to become the all-time leading goalscorer for his country. But in South Korea's opening win over the Czech Republic, Oh Hyung-goo came off the bench to replace Sun and scored the winning goal in the 2-1 victory. Clearly, though, Son, who now plays his club football for Los Angeles FC, is the leader and focal point of the attack. Now at his 4th World Cup, he told me how the South Korean team of 2002, which reached the semi-finals, inspired him.
19: Wow, that was crazy, crazy time in South Korea, you know. So I think back in the day, 2002, I was probably 9 or 10, as you said. When he was on the game day, the school was stopped. Everybody was on the street and everybody wore the red T-shirts. And it was just crazy. I remember that. And as a little kid, it was just good because I didn't have to go to school. But yeah, I think the moments and the football history 2002 was just crazy. And yeah, the manager, I hope he can bring some good experience and to the team, making another history.
4: It must mean so much to you, though, to know that you're perhaps inspiring another 9 or 10-year-old who's watching you at a World Cup now.
19: Wow, this is crazy. You know, I think as I get older, the roles are going to change. So now I'm going to inspiring a lot of people, and this is how I dream for. You know, so and I hope new generations watching me and thinking about when I was 9, 10 years old. You know, so I hope they think the same things, and you know, new generation probably is the future of the world and the future of the South Korea. So yeah, I hope they're good inspired by us and from South Korean national team, and hope we can give them some good memories and some good dreams.
4: What do you think are going to be the main challenges? You're playing your group matches in Mexico, in cities with high altitude, against the hosts in one of those games. What do you think are going to be the big challenges?
19: I mean, probably every day is going to be a big challenge, you know. First of all, we're facing Mexico, South Africa. Those teams are really, really strong team, but and in a difficult condition that we normally never play in altitude conditions. So this is how it is, you know. But I think the biggest challenge is against us, you know. So we had to beat us first to be ready to beat the opponents. So we will work hard, and we will work a lot of details. And yeah, I mean, football is all about the details and challenges. So in Mexico, yeah, it's going to be tough, of course, but every game is going to be tough because World Cup is everybody's dream. So as a footballer, everybody loves the challenge and the fight. So I'm looking forward to it.
4: Those altitude conditions could well be a factor for Son Heung-min and South Korea when they face the co-host Mexico in Guadalajara later. Both sides began with victories, so if there is a winner, they will certainly clinch a place in the knockout stage. But how big a challenge will Mexico prove to be? Well, in their past 11 World Cup appearances, South Korea have never beaten a team from the Americas. So a win would be a real statement against a Mexican side that is ranked 8 places higher. Here is David Oh from BBC News Korean in Seoul.
2: Ooh, I think it will be very tough and tight neck and neck match. Obviously, Mexico has its own advantage of playing in home ground. But South Korea, I think after beating Czech Republic 2-1 in Mexico, I think that the team's morale and the team spirit are really high. And especially, I think, young players like Oh Hyun-gyu, who came to second half and scored, I think there is a great chance for him and also other players to play. So I think it'll be a very tough game against Mexico.
4: That's David Oh. And just to add some intrigue to this contest, the Mexican military has reportedly brought down an unregistered drone seen flying over South Korea's training base ahead of this match. South Korea's head coach, Hong Myung-bo, said it didn't affect them too much because luckily it was right before we practiced our tactics. It has prompted questions, though, about spying. The Korean FA has asked FIFA for reassurances there will not be a repeat. Well, you can hear more from Son Heung-min ahead of this game by downloading the latest edition of the More Than The Score podcast. It's available from wherever you get your BBC podcasts. And there's also an episode where I discuss hydration breaks at the World Cup. Now, I was at the Ghana game here in Toronto last night. It was raining, it was feeling very chilly, and the fans booed the hydration breaks. They weren't really necessary, to be honest, in those conditions. You can hear there was debate, the breaks, whether they are for player welfare or more for commercial gain at this World Cup. That's on the More Than The Score podcast.
16: Lee, thanks very much indeed. Well worth a listen, that. And there were boos as well in Atlanta between South Africa and Czech Republic during that 1-1 draw when the hydration breaks took place. Now, co-hosts Canada looking to make World Cup history later on Thursday when they take on Qatar. Jesse Marsh's team are looking to win their first ever World Cup game, which would also put them on the brink of qualifying for the knockout stages for the first time in their history. Sport Today's Isaac Fannin has been down to BC Place in Vancouver to gauge the mood in the city ahead of the game.
5: So we've moved the roadshow from Los Angeles to Vancouver. We're outside BC Place, which will be rocking on Thursday night as Canada play their second game at the World Cup against Qatar. Really, really cool stadium. It will be full of red. And we've just been at the press conference with Jesse Marsh, the Canadian head coach. He is very, very good fun, that guy. And I'm delighted to say that I'm joined by Harjeet Johal, who is a reporter for Daily Hive. He was full of beans, wasn't he?
1: Yeah, Coach Marsh, he's always has a bit of banter, a bit of back and forth with the press. So he was in full form today. And it was finally good to be able to hear him talk because he had not spoken since post-match in Toronto after the draw. So it was good to hear from the gaffer.
5: Some of the things that he was talking about, he was pretty interesting in what he was saying, especially considering that result in the opening game, and talking about how there was so much noise going into that game in Toronto, and actually this week in Vancouver, it's felt a little bit quieter.
1: Yeah, they've had that first match under their belt, and now they've moved across country to Vancouver, which is going to be their home base for the next two group stage matches. And if they advance to the knockout stage and they win the group, they'll be able to stay and play in Vancouver. So they have that sorted. They have their hotel sorted, their training center. Everything's really ready to go. So they just have to worry about the match against Qatar. So from that sense, there's a bit of a relaxing and there's less travel, so they can focus on the match.
5: One of the interesting elements I wanted to talk to you about was from Ismaël Koné, who was asked what it was like to be in Vancouver, maybe go out and about and perhaps feel like nobody knows who they are.
7: I don't think people don't know us. I would like to think people know us in our country, especially this is the biggest tournament in the world. So I think, yeah, even when us players, or I'm sure the staff, when they go for walks or in their free time, they're able to get recognized. But I don't think we're so much focused on that. I think, yes, we're here, we're home, we're going to play two games here, so we're going to have more time here, not really traveling. So it's, all conditions could help, but I don't think it's something that will trigger if we win games or not. I think we're focused on what we have to do and the game plan and games and opponents. So, yeah.
5: So, yeah, it was quite... He kind of batted that off, you know, to say that nobody knows who they are. Just talk to me. You live here in Vancouver. What is the feeling around this team, and are they super well recognized and well known?
1: I think they're getting more recognized. I think having the World Cup at home, all the advertisement, all the promotion going into the team ahead of the World Cup, I think more fans are able to see and recognize who these players are. They've heard of these players, they've seen these players. Alfonso Davies was at the Australia and Turkey match the other day, and he was recognized by Australian fans. But then you have the same point where Fonzie's walking down the street and someone has his kid on, and they have no idea who the person standing next to them is. So there's varying degrees. I do think they are getting recognized more and more. Ali Ahmed said that he was seen by some fans. So from that standpoint, I agree with Ismaël. I think that the diehard and the strong supporters are seeing these fans, and they know who these players are.
5: Jesse Marsh was asked whether this would be the biggest game in the history of Canadian football, and he put a bit of respect on the women's team and their win in the Olympics, that gold medal game. Do you think, though, that this will be the biggest game in Canada's history? Because obviously if they can get a win against Qatar, they go a long way to qualifying for the knockout phase, and it will also be their first ever win at a men's World Cup.
1: You can say it's the biggest game for the men's national team. The women's team has actually won stuff. They are accomplished. So for the men's team, it's the biggest game right now. And then as they prepare for Switzerland, you know, that's going to be the biggest game. So it's a day by day and match by match to see how that kind of moves forward as the tournament progresses.
5: Well, I actually asked Jesse Marsh a question. So let's hear what he had to say, because I put to him that the team may well be playing in a game where they will potentially qualify for the knockouts.
8: Well, I mean, look, one of the things about the scenario right now in the group is even with a win, it's still in balance, right, in the balance. So I think our challenge right now is to really stay in the moment. And I know that sounds cliche, and I don't want to make random cliches here. I heard enough of those in England, since you're from the BBC. I heard a lot of those about football, like non-negotiables. But we are very respectful of Qatar. They have talent, and they have, and now if you add really that they have discipline and focus and confidence, this sets up to be a very difficult match for us. So we're very, we respect them, and I think that they're a good team. They obviously have a great coach. And so, you know, in all ways, we are expecting their best, and we're going to make sure that we're going to be at our best as well.
5: So he was quite strong in terms of, he said that, you know, there is, he wasn't trying to think about the pressure of this game and what it will mean for the country. But do you think that if they are to qualify for the knockout rounds, this will propel? Because you talked about people not recognizing Alphonso Davies when he's walking in the street. Do you think if they can get out of this group and get to the knockout phase, then the prospect of football will become a bigger deal in this country?
1: It's certainly possible. I already think it's becoming a bigger deal. We have 3 MLS teams. We have players for Canada, men's and women's, playing all over the globe. So it's really taking off. I don't know that it'll ever be on par with ice hockey in this country, but with more wins and more success, there's more awareness and more knowledge. So winning helps that, and we'll see how they get on in this tournament.
5: You asked him a really interesting question about the atmosphere here and what the pitch was looking like, and he came up with a pretty interesting response.
8: The roof is closed. It should be totally full. I know this is a football town, Vancouver. We've seen it many times before, and we expect this place to be rocking, man. I mean, red everywhere, rocking, supporting these guys, supporting their players, their team, their country. Like, these guys will be ready to perform, and we want to make sure that Qatar feels not just the team, but the crowd. So show up, be loud, use the echo in the stadium, and make sure that we have a 12th man in this stadium.
5: So a bit of a rallying cry from Jesse March. What do you think the atmosphere will be like here on Thursday?
1: I think it'll be absolutely electric. It'll be insane. The Australia-Turkey match was on another level, and so having Canada here for the first in Vancouver, having the Voyagers march to the match and seeing what they're going to do, it's going to be a sea of red. It's going to be fantastic. It's going to blow the first match in Toronto out of the water. The fans are going to be buzzing. The players will be excited. I just hope that they're not too nervous and they don't get a little bit jittery.
5: Do you think they can get the win?
1: Defo.
5: Harjeet, really, really appreciate you for taking the time to speak to me. It has been, it's going to be a great game. I absolutely cannot wait.
16: Isaac Fanning with that report from Vancouver. Now, before Canada take on Qatar, Switzerland facing Bosnia-Herzegovina in Los Angeles. In fact, the players are out on the pitch. The anthem's going ahead of kickoff in the next 5 minutes or so. Remember, the opening games in Group B both ended in 1-1 draws. Ramon Vega is a former captain of the Swiss national team. You'll remember him as a guest many times here on Sport Today and on Sports World. So what does he think will happen in this game, and what does he make of Switzerland's start to this World Cup?
9: Well, I'm very disappointed from Switzerland on the first performance against Qatar. I was expecting way much more from them, especially we are talking a Swiss team with major experience. I think the squad themselves is one of the most experienced squad, I think, in this tournament from all the teams. Doing well in the previous World Cup, specifically always against the World Cup winners, you know, like 2010 against winning against Spain, and then they went to win the World Cup Spain. France in the same, in Russia as well. And of course, in Qatar as well. Therefore, they're coming with a very, very good experience. And having that performance against Qatar was very disappointing. Also from my ex-colleague and ex-teammate, Murat Yakin, is the coach. He really needs to improve that team now going forward. Xhaka himself is one of the best leaders I think Switzerland had for a long time as a captain. You can see what he's done at Sunderland. He's very instrumental in this team. He's the one driving force. Pais alone, you can see he needs the whole team behind him. And I'm afraid if they're not really doing well against Bosnia, they potentially might go out already at that first round in this group.
16: Ramon Vega. Well, away from the World Cup, the main transfer news today is that Real Madrid have signed the French defender Ibrahima Konate for a free transfer from Liverpool. The centre-back has signed a 4-year deal. He leaves Liverpool having won the Premier League, 2 League Cups and the FA Cup. Kanate is Real's third signing since Jose Mourinho returned as their manager. This week, the club have also announced the arrivals of Bernardo Silva and Marc Cucurella. Meanwhile, Liverpool have confirmed the signing of Osasuna winger Victor Munoz. They've triggered a $45 million release clause for the Spanish international, who's part of their World Cup squad. It is the opening day of golf's US Open on the famously challenging Shinnecock Hills course on Long Island in New York. Heavy fog actually delayed play for a couple of hours earlier this Thursday. It has been tough going for the players since then. At the moment, the USA's Sam Stevens has the clubhouse lead. He's on 2 under par. Meanwhile, the Masters champion, Rory McIlroy, is top of the leaderboard. He is 3 under after 15 holes. There are, in fact, only 6 players who are under par at the moment. World number one, Scottie Scheffler. He's going to become the 7th man to complete the career Grand Slam if he can win this week, but he's got work to do. He's playing with his opening round with the defending champion, JJ Spawn. Scheffler, 3 over par at the moment after 13 holes of his round, and Spawn is finding it tough as well. He is 5 over. To cricket, day 2 of the second test between England and New Zealand at the Oval. New Zealand, who are looking to level the series, we're all out for 391 just before lunch. Glenn Phillips, the last man out, top scoring with exactly 100. That was his maiden test century. In reply, well, England have not been doing so well. Simon Mann was watching for the World Service.
10: It's been New Zealand's day. England are 179 runs behind with only 4 first innings wickets left. Cox 22 not out, and Jofra Archer in at number 8, yet to score. New Zealand adding 100 for the last 3 wickets today and then chipping away at England's batting.
16: Yeah, England 222 for 6, so definitely New Zealand's day there. And the Women's T20 World Cup, West Indies taking on Scotland at Headingley. That's in England as well. Both sides winning their tournament openers. West Indies with an excellent win over the holders, New Zealand. Well, West Indies batting first. They are reaching towards the conclusion of their innings in the 20th over there, 139-46. So Scotland will be chasing that shortly. But that is as far as we go on sport today. The players out and ready to go in Los Angeles, Switzerland. Well, can they revive their World Cup after a disappointing draw against Qatar? Or could there be another twist in that group? Canada's to come later, and Mexico could be in the last 32 as well. Keep up to date on the Sport website.
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0: ABC News with Andrew Kaloupas. Some of the world's largest shipping companies have started to move their vessels through the Strait of Hormuz following the signing of the interim agreement between the US and Iran. Here's Nick Parmeter.
1: Before the war, the narrow waterway off Iran's coast carried a fifth of the world's crude oil. Its closure during the conflict created what's been described as humanity's worst ever energy crisis. US Vice President J.D. Vance says the Navy has lifted its blockade of the Strait to allow some ships through to Iranian ports. He says 12.5 million barrels of oil have transited the Strait since the signing of the 60-day deal. It's not clear how many vessels have got through, but it's estimated about 550 ships are preparing to exit the Persian Gulf.
0: Israel's Prime Minister Benjamin Netanyahu is insisting his forces will remain in Lebanon despite the US and Iran striking a deal to end their regional conflict. Middle East correspondent Matthew Doran.
2: The deal between the US and Iran not only demands an end to fighting in Lebanon, but it also talks about Lebanon's territorial integrity. And there have been more Israeli strikes across the south of the country at the same time as the Israeli military released a map showing the so-called security zone the IDF intends to continue occupying. Benjamin Netanyahu says Israel will continue to navigate its own path while also maintaining its relationship with its partners in the US. That's despite repeated criticism from Donald Trump in recent days over the Prime Minister's handling of the war with the Iranian-backed Hezbollah. Matthew Doran, ABC News, Jerusalem.
0: Ukraine has hit Moscow with its largest attack since the start of Russia's full-scale invasion. Cyan Valance with more.
3: Ukrainian drones have struck an oil refinery in Moscow for the second time in 3 days, sparking a huge explosion and causing major disruption across the capital. Flights were suspended at all Moscow airports and traffic halted on the highway near the refinery. Defence analyst John Loft told the ABC it's a significant strike.
4: So obviously Russia's air defences around Moscow are not working as they should because this is the most heavily defended place in the country.
3: Kyiv claims its long-range attacks are turning the tide in the war, which the Kremlin denies.
0: A consumer group has questioned whether the telco regulator, the Australian Communications and Media Authority, could have acted faster to stop a bank impersonation scam. National Consumer Affairs reporter Michael Atkin has more.
5: The ABC can reveal that last August, the ACMA found that a company called TeleSign had allowed more than 1,100 text messages that impersonated HSBC Bank to go through to Australians. HSBC Bank customers were defrauded out of about $23 million in a bank impersonation scam between 2020 and August 2024. Stephanie Tonkin from the Consumer Action Law Centre has questioned whether the regulator could have acted sooner against TeleSign.
0: The ACMA has rejected that claim. It says in addition to the TeleSign investigation, it examined HSBC scam traffic and put the bank on a pilot of an SMS sender ID register to reduce the impact of impersonation scams. Representatives from Australia's startup sector have welcomed Labor's decision to concede some ground on its cornerstone tax policy. In a major backdown yesterday, the government announced more businesses will now be eligible for capital gains tax concessions, while innovative startups will get special carve-outs. Judy Anderson Firth co-chairs the Startup Network and says it's more important than ever that startups have the right conditions to thrive.
6: AI has changed the game. So if we don't invest in technology and innovation as a core capability of Australia, we will be left behind as a global leader.
0: Adelaide Crows legend Tony Modra has been seriously injured in a truck crash. South Australian police say a 57-year-old man from Waitpinga was taken to hospital on Thursday evening after his truck crashed into a tree at Back Valley, south of Adelaide. South Australia's Premier Peter Malinauskas says his thoughts are with Modra and his family following reports of the crash. He says Modra is a South Australian icon who has never forgotten where he came from. Modra played 165 AFL games for the Adelaide Crows and the Fremantle Dockers. You're up to date with the latest from ABC News. For more news at any time, head to our website at abc.net.au/news. Now on ABC News Radio, look at the national weather. A low and cold front will generate heavy rain, strong winds and isolated thunderstorms over the Northern Territory, Western Queensland, New South Wales, Victoria and Tasmania. Cool southerly winds in the wake of the front will bring a few showers to southern parts of Western Australia and South Australia. Showery onshore winds for eastern Queensland. To the capital city forecast for Friday, Brisbane 24, partly cloudy, Sydney 21, shower or two. Canberra 14, showers easing, Melbourne 15 with showers. Showers increasing, 15 in Hobart, Adelaide 15 with showers, Perth 18, partly cloudy, Darwin 31 and a shower or two. 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

0: Hello, Chu. It's good to have your company here on NewsHour from the BBC World Service. I'm sitting in the BBC studios in London. I'm Sean Lay. Welcome. We begin this hour with reflections on the signing of the Memorandum of Understanding between Iran and the United States. The Palace of Versailles was not perhaps the happiest choice of venue for US President Donald Trump to sign. In the decadent declining years of France's monarchy, it was home to an elite detached from the harsh reality of French life. In 1919, it was where Europe's victorious powers carved up the defeated empires of Europe and the Middle East, arguably laying the groundwork for future wars. Thus far, the response of the president's party back home has been muted. John Cornyn, the majority leader in the Republican-controlled Senate, remarked that no deal was better than a bad deal. Hardly an enthusiastic endorsement. Those already estranged from the White House have been outspoken. Mike Pence, vice president in the first term of Mr. Trump's presidency, said it smacked of appeasement. Senator Bill Cassidy, who Trump supporters removed as a candidate in the forthcoming midterms, called it the worst foreign policy blunder in decades. US Vice President J.D. Vance, who led negotiations on the American side, gave a robust defence at a news conference, pointing out the apparent impact signing the Memorandum of Understanding had made on the price of oil.
1: I think the president's peace plan in Iran is already bearing real fruits for the American people. Last night, 12.5 million barrels of oil went through the Strait of Hormuz. That is a high since the beginning of the conflict. Oil prices are down nearly at their level from the pre-war conflict. Gas prices dropped below $4 a gallon today for the first time since the conflict. And importantly, they're going to keep falling further given how low oil prices are.
0: He insisted the United States would be negotiating from a position of strength because it had destroyed Iran's nuclear program and its conventional military. He added there were incentives for Iran to stick to the deal.
1: The only way that they would ever get any benefit of the bargain is if they comply fully and change their behavior. And so you really have a win-win situation for the United States of America. If the Iranians don't change their behavior, their military and their nuclear program is still destroyed. If they do change their behavior, then they are going to have a transformative relationship with the Middle East, and the Middle East will have a transformative relationship with the people of Iran. That's a win for the American people and for the President of the United States, regardless of which option the Iranians ultimately choose. We obviously want them to choose the right option.
0: Later on Thursday, Iran's Supreme Leader Mojtaba Khamenei said he'd authorised the signing of the Memorandum of Understanding despite holding a different view after receiving assurances from President Masoud Pezeshkian that they would not yield if Washington made what he described as excessive demands. Benjamin Netanyahu, Israel's prime minister, called Thursday for the preservation of what he described as his country's vital relationship with the United States. I've been speaking to Yaakov Amidro, who served as Israeli National Security Advisor to Mr. Netanyahu during the Obama presidency. He's now fellow at the Jerusalem Institute for Strategic Studies. What's his assessment of the agreement?
2: If I have to describe it in one sentence, the American paid cash and got a letter of intent with many ambiguities. I think that what the Iranians are getting is huge. They can recover, they can rebuild what they lost in the war, they may be accepted in the Middle East as the winner of the war. And what Americans got is promise to negotiate. What will be the results of the negotiations? The Americans were very determined that it will be a very good one. I have my doubts, but let's give the Americans the chance.
0: Right. This is very interesting because you will have seen some of the commentary in Israeli newspapers today. Some of it is fairly incendiary. David Horovitz, the editor of the Times of Israel, called it a catastrophic capitulation in the headline of was a very fiery opinion.
2: It is. It's a capitulation of the Americans. They said that they will prevent Iran from being nuclear, and they have a promise for negotiation about it. They didn't get anything. They said that they will open the strait, and now it's in the hands of the Iranians. If the Iranians want to close it tomorrow, they will probably. The Iranians are very clear that they are going to charge every vessel in the Hormuz Strait in the future, something that the Americans were very much against it. And the Americans made a huge mistake by bringing the Iranians into Lebanon. They legitimized the involvement of Iran in Lebanon, something which is against the interests of the conversations that now they brought us and the Lebanese government to discuss the future of Lebanon. And now they brought Iran in and they're saying the Iranians have a say in Lebanon. In these circumstances, the chance that the Lebanese government will take the obligation to disarm Hezbollah is almost zero. So I think it's a very bad agreement, no question. But from our point of view, it's a mistake that the Americans did, and they are promising that in the future it would be better because they will achieve from the Iranians what they promised to achieve.
0: I'm really interested that because of your period of service as National Security Advisor, President Obama was negotiating the JCPOA, the so-called Iran nuclear deal. Mm-hmm. I spoke to a military analyst last night who said that was less bad for Israel than this memo of understanding and a possible agreement with Iran and the United States on the current terms. Do you agree with that? Are you worried that this will be worse than the JCPOA from your point of view?
2: I think that it is too early to judge. The whole issue of the nuclear project was remain on the ice. It should be negotiated between America and Iran. If you judge it based on the circumstances today, it's very bad because the Iranians are getting the money which allow them to renew the facilities and everything that was destroyed in the war. Despite the fact that

0: is perpetuating the war in Ukraine. And here, you know, when peace breaks out, it's kind of like daylight to a group of vampires. These guys are squawking. But I really give President Trump and his team the charge to do this. We're going to be celebrating our 250th independence, our birthday here in the United States, coming
1: just
0: up on July 4th.
1: And
0: this,
1: yep,
0: this is really a moment in time where we have to celebrate this country, but what it's done for humanity and actually advancing, you know, civilization, but also peace around the world. And that's ultimately what the U.S. stands for, peace through strength.
1: Well, the question is the strength, though, isn't it? A lot of observers have suggested that actually Iran has emerged stronger from this than it was before the war, for two reasons. Number one, the war, for all it managed to destroy a lot of Iran's military capability, the regime had managed to survive and reinvent itself. And secondly, that having not previously restricted access to the Strait of Hormuz, Iran discovered that it had this powerful economic weapon, that the President of the United States, faced with rising oil prices and the risk, therefore, of damage to the economy in the United States and the political consequences of the midterm elections, he had to blink first.
0: Well, respectfully, I think that's preposterous. We've completely annihilated their nuclear weapons regime. Their navy is at the bottom of the sea. All conventional armies basically disposed of. So anybody who's telling you they're stronger, look, I think that we were sold a little bit of a bag of goods there in the Situation Room, and being told this kind of phonied up intelligence that the Iranians would collapse, you know, the moment they were hit again. And look, the Persians had been around for 3,000 years. Every day after that showed you that this was almost an opportunistic move, that really, you know, we hit them so hard back last July with Operation Midnight Hammer. This was kind of told to us that we had to get rid of some short range, ballistic missiles. But ultimately,
1: we will have to leave it there. Paul Danz, former Trump administration official, thank you very much. Coming up on NewsHour, Ukraine hits an oil refinery on the outskirts of Moscow. So how are attacks of this kind impacting daily life in Russia's capital?
2: One of the most obvious effects is the shortage of gasoline in Moscow, in the city's capital. There are already some petrol stations which do not sell gasoline at all, or no more than 20 litres for each car.
1: Stay with us for that story in about 15 minutes' time. Our headlines this hour: US Vice President J.D. Vance says that the memorandum of understanding signed with Iran on ending the war is already bearing fruit, insisting Washington holds the cards in coming negotiations. In a message attributed to Iran's supreme leader, he says Tehran will not submit to any excessive demands.

0: This is Sean Lane with news hour live from the BBC studios in London. Twin girls from Nigeria, born conjoined at the head, have been discharged from hospital after a surgical separation assisted by artificial intelligence. Mercy and Goodness, now 3 years old, are the first to have the new parts of their skulls designed by combining the physical with interactive 3D graphics. The BBC spent time with the surgeon in the days leading up to the twins' final operation, a high-risk procedure carried out in Abu Dhabi. Here's reporter Ruby Gleeson with the story.
1: Wow, just like magic. Because I'm not expressing before, just like magic. So amazing.
2: Parents Ola and Joy are looking at their conjoined twin daughters apart for the first time through mixed reality goggles. What you're hearing has been filmed by the team at the hospital who have been caring for them over the past 2 years.
3: The plan for tomorrow is to open up the skin, take out the plates from around, remove the bone, and then you have the babies as two separate babies.
4: Their heads just look like normal.
3: Yeah.
4: Yeah.
1: Be okay.
4: They'll be fine. I have belief in that.
2: Originally from Nigeria, twin girls Mercy and Goodness were born conjoined by the head, a rare and life-threatening condition. For the first year and a half of their lives, they'd never seen each other face to face. But that all changed when they were separated last January with the help of cutting edge.

0: edge AI. It took over 4 months to get to this point, under the careful medical eye of this team.
1: It's not just the surgeon of the Vistas doing the work. There are many engineers, software specialists that are doing all this planning and modeling using the scans. So it's a big, big team that's putting their brains together to think about how it's the safest way to separate these two baby brains.
0: Led by pediatric neurosurgeon Professor Awais Jalani from Great Ormond Street Hospital, I spent time with him as he prepared for the final stage of the operation.
2: Mercy and goodness is what we classify as a total vertical craniopagus, which essentially means they are longitudinal. The heads are joint top on and their feet are away from each other. So it's quite a complex way of being conjoint. So what you then do is you do the separation of the brain and the blood vessels, then you try and expand the skin, and once you feel you have enough expansion, then you do the separation.
0: So, where does the AI come in?
2: The technology that we have now, the augmented reality, mixed reality technology, it really takes it to the next level, where you don't have to do a lot of that 3D processing in your head. It is done for you, and you can have those 3D images either suspended in space or superimposed onto the children that you're operating. It just makes your understanding of the whole anatomy and the problem so much more accurate and reduces the chances of causing harm.
0: The operation is not without its risks. Some previous pairs of twins have been separated at the cost of serious complications. Strokes, brain damage, and even loss of life are all very real possibilities.
2: However gentle you are, it does cause some trauma to the brain that you're pushing out of the way with these steel retractors. When you're doing the separation of conjoined twins, at certain points you have their entire brain surface exposed on the surgical table, and the potential for causing injury to the brain is there, and we've had that with our previous cases. The optimal way of doing the surgery is you do the separation whilst causing no trauma to the brains, and this technique essentially allows us to do that.
3: From the start, we've called Goodness Twin 1 and Mercy Twin 2, correct?
0: Yeah. Months of planning, every move choreographed.
4: For cranial family separation, stage 4.
5: You can see them taking the plates out back.
6: Yeah, the screws coming off.
0: And then, at last, it happens.
3: Yes. Happy, sign out.
0: Mercy and Goodness, after 19 months of life together, finally separated.
7: Yeah.
3: Okay. Well done.
7: I'm so happy. I'm jumping up.
0: 6 months on, and the girls are on a long road to recovery. It's not been without complications, but the family are living a life that once seemed impossible.
8: Before, they're conjoined, they can't be able to crawl, they can't be able to sit, they can't be able to stand up by themselves. But now I thank God, they work without supporting, working by themselves.
9: You can see how happy they are, kind of.
8: Yeah, very happy. Very, very happy. The way they are looking at you, they're really happy.
10: That report from Ruth Gleason. It was a nostalgia fest for Democrats in Chicago Thursday as US President No. 44, Barack Obama, and his wife Michelle, the former First Lady, attended the opening of the Obama Presidential Library. The couple have deep connections with the city. She grew up on Chicago's South Side, and they met when Michelle Robinson, as she then was asked to mentor a student taking a summer job at the law firm where she worked. His presidential victory speech was delivered in Grant Park, Chicago. Oliver Wainwright, architecture and design correspondent for The Guardian, is currently a fellow at Harvard University's Department of Architecture. Here's his description of the building.
11: Well, it's been nicknamed the Obamalisk because it rises above the south side of Chicago like a kind of truncated obelisk. It's this very weird, enigmatic granite tower rising to 70 meters, very few windows, and has this kind of chiseled shape. It's been likened by some to a Klingon prison because it definitely has the kind of sci-fi quality. And to me, it has a slightly kind of funereal air. You know, it almost seems like the Obama mausoleum where you might go to see his kind of perfectly preserved body lying in state. So, something slightly kind of sinister and morbid about the architectural expression of this building.
10: You talked to the architect. What did they have to say about the choices they'd made?
11: Well, they were surprisingly honest and actually said that Obama was a very, very hands-on client in quite a frustrating way. These architects are usually very pragmatic. They're called Todd Williams, Billy Chen. They're known for doing, you know, exquisite cultural buildings and museums across the US, but often very restrained. And Obama clearly wanted this kind of iconic form. So he kept asking them to make it more sculptural, you know, add some more facets and make it, you know, he actually used the word iconic, which is often a word that architects are allergic to.
10: Yes, I see that in the article you wrote about this, Billy Chen, you quote as saying, I don't think you can design something to be iconic.
11: Exactly. Yeah, they think that comes from a building's performance and its use, you know, not from its form. But in this case, they were very much encouraged to make a kind of iconic, unusual form and then fit the program inside the form. And yeah, I think you almost think Obama should have just designed it himself if that's what he wanted, rather than pick these architects and then kind of force his own very dogmatic idea onto them. He said in the past he wanted to be an architect before he chose he saw this as his final chance to kind of wield his conceptual chisel.
10: Yeah, it might have saved a bit on the $850 million that have been spent on this project. Did you get any idea of what locals think of it? Because the south side of Chicago, traditionally quite a poor part of Chicago, the bit of the city that he was first a community organiser in, 40-odd years ago now, I just wonder what the neighbours think of it.
11: It's very mixed. I mean, everyone wants to believe in it and wants to support it because Obama is, you know, a kind of saint in this particular district of Chicago. But I think it's also seen as an alarming harbinger of gentrification. I mean, ever since this site was announced, land values in the area rocketed. And you now see a kind of cluster of high-rise luxury apartment buildings on the edges of this neighborhood. It's also been very controversial because it's actually built on public land. It kind of annexed 19 acres of a public park to build this complex. And to be fair to the Obama Foundation, they have made improvements to the park, and there is this amazing 19-acre lakeside campus now, which will be free and accessible to everyone. But I think just the symbolism of building on public land when there are so many vacant lots in that area that they could have chosen didn't go down particularly well.
10: Oliver Wainwright talking to NewsHour on the BBC World Service. Back with you after this short break.
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19: 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I'm just thrilled for all the patients I get to go home to say we have hope on the way.
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10: Coming up on NewsHour in the next 30 minutes, why burials are so sensitive in a time of Ebola. We immerse ourselves in the first competition for immersive art. And why Scottish soccer fans, with their team at the World Cup, are coning statues. That's all coming up after a summary of the news.
20: BBC News with Sue Montgomery. The US Vice President J.D. Vance says the accord between America and Iran is already bearing fruit, with 12.5 million barrels of oil flowing through the Strait of Hormuz since it was signed. Despite criticism that the US has made too many concessions, he insisted Washington holds the cards. A written message attributed to Iran's supreme leader, Mujtaba Khamenei, says he authorised the memorandum of understanding with the US despite holding a different view. It says he allowed the agreement to go ahead after assurances from the Iranian president. The African Union says that more than 200 people have now died from Ebola in the DRC. The outbreak is continuing to expand into new areas. More than 30 people have been killed in an attack on Niger's main international airport. JNIM, an Al-Qaeda-affiliated militia, has claimed responsibility for the attack. The Syrian Justice Ministry has announced what it says are new confessions from military doctors who worked under the ousted former President Bashar al-Assad. The ministry said a group of doctors admitted to transplanting the liver of a detainee to an officer reportedly close to Mr. Assad. A man has been arrested on suspicion of attempted murder after a three-year-old child ended up in the crocodile enclosure of a British zoo. An investigation is underway. A heart-shaped pendant featuring a carved portrait of Britain's Queen Elizabeth I is to be sold at auction. Some experts say it could fetch around $600,000. At the World Cup, South Africa scored a late penalty against the Czech Republic to secure a 1-1 draw in today's opening match. Switzerland are taking on Bosnia in Los Angeles. The score is currently 0-0. BBC News.
10: Welcome back to NewsHour, where we cross to the Democratic Republic of Congo, the DRC, and the ongoing outbreak of Ebola there. The most infectious phase is one when someone who has contracted Ebola dies. How the dead are handled determines how quickly an outbreak can be controlled. The BBC's Anne Soy has followed volunteers from the International Federation of the Red Cross and Red Crescent as they conducted a burial in Ituri province in the northeast of the DRC.
1: We are about to accompany the family of a 34-year-old mother of four. She has died from Ebola.
21: It's a big blow for our family.
1: That's the deceased woman's father, Simone Nyal.
21: She was not ill for long, only 1 week, and then she died. She's left behind children. I don't know how we will cope.
1: They have now placed the coffin on the pickup truck, and now they are removing the personal protective equipment that they wore here, and that is done sequentially as another team observes, making sure there's no chance of infection. We've now come to Nyamurongo Cemetery, and the Red Cross team is wearing aprons, white aprons, and they've just lowered the body into the grave. There are a few members of the family here. It's a very short session. The volunteers have gone back to the car. I think this is the quickest burial I've ever attended. I have never seen anything like this. There's so many families here that have come for burials just today, and this is happening every single day. There are many freshly covered graves, many more being dug today. The number of people being buried is in just the cemetery in Bunia is high. Even the locals are saying that this is not usual. The International Federation of the Red Cross and Red Crescent says hundreds of community volunteers have signed up to help families conduct safe burials.
22: It's very cultural. That's why we adapt the procedure as much as possible to match the needs of the families and the communities.
1: Maria Munoz is the coordinator for public health emergencies at the Red Cross. She shows me how they have modified body bags to enable families to view their loved ones safely.
22: Families often want to make sure that it's their loved ones in the back. We can show them the face of their loved one once the body is secured, the back is disinfected.
1: There have been incidents of violence when some families have tried to take the bodies of their relatives forcefully, rejecting safe burial protocols. It's a difficult period for both the community and volunteers trying to help them to stop Ebola. It's challenging but vital work to help bring the outbreak under control.
10: That's Anne Soy reporting from Ituri province in the Democratic Republic of Congo.

I'm Sean Lay, and this is NewsHour from the BBC World Service. To Russia now, where it was the mayor of the capital city who, early on Thursday morning, warned Muscovites that they were under attack. Although the authorities would say later that hundreds of Ukrainian drones had been shot down en route to Moscow, 200 did get through. Videos posted online show the skies above the city darkened by billowing plumes of black smoke. Well, that was the sound of an oil refinery in the southeast of the city being hit at a time when drivers are

0: already struggling to fill up their cars. Sergei Goryashko from BBC Russia has been monitoring what happened and the reaction.
1: Russia's authorities claim that overnight and in the morning, they have shot down around 1,000 drones over the whole country, and roughly 200 of them were aimed at Moscow. The most vivid graphic pictures are coming from the Kapotnias oil refinery, which has been hit by some drones today in the morning. And it hasn't been the first attack on the refinery since the start of the invasion. In fact, it hasn't been the first attack on this refinery since the start of this week. And a massive fire erupted. The videos of the explosion at the refinery circled over the social media. And even though Russia's state TV channel are pretty much silent now about what has happened, it's still widely discussed online.
0: You said that people are chattering about it fairly incessantly online. What are they saying on the public channels that are available on the social media platforms?
1: There's like two types of reaction. Like one would be despair and fear of what has already happened and whether the situation could potentially get worse. Another is the idea that at last the authorities must do something. Russia's military must respond and retaliate. The war should be over then.
0: What effect are these attacks having on daily life in Russia?
1: One of the most obvious effects is the shortage of gasoline at the petrol stations. So we have already seen we have seen a lot of evidence from the occupied Crimea that there's an ongoing fuel crisis over there. Now we see that in Moscow, in the city's capital, there are already some petrol stations which do not sell some gasoline at all, or no more than 20 litres for each car.
0: So effectively, in some parts of the capital, people are having to experience rationing of petrol.
1: Definitely, and this is something that is not that common for Moskovits, at least. So I think people have not seen such things since the early 90s.
0: That's Sergei Goryashko of the BBC's Russian service. Well, Russia's foreign minister, Sergei Lavrov, says his country will launch regular, what he calls massive strikes on Ukraine in response. The BBC's Anna Foster has been speaking to Vitaly Klitschko, mayor of Ukraine's capital, Kyiv. And they talked first of all about Kyiv and the intensified attacks it's been under from Russia.
2: Actually, Kyiv, as capital of Ukraine, as heart of the country, was and still main target for Russians. And not any city in Ukraine have so many attacks, ballistic missiles, cruise missiles, drones, Russian drones, to our hometown. In last attack on Monday, what we have, five people in our hometown was killed.
3: We've seen world and European leaders meeting at the G7 in France over the last couple of days, and they have agreed among themselves an increased delivery of air defence capacity to Ukraine. They've said that they're considering extending licences to allow for an increase in Ukrainian military production, which I'm sure you welcome. But I wonder, do you think that is enough to help Ukraine win this war?
2: Good question. We can tell enough when the war will be stopped. So long time the war continue in our homeland, we very appreciate for all support what we receive from our partners. It's critically important to support Ukraine, and everyone in Europe have to understand we're defending not just our homeland, we're defending every one of you, because plan of Putin to rebuild Soviet empire. And that's why it's very important to understand to our partners, we're defending not just our homeland, we're defending every one of you, because Putin goes so far, as far we allowed him to go.
3: We've seen in the last couple of days, we know that President Zelensky has secured a small amount of time with President Trump. And he, of course, is vital in this. He has said that Ukraine will become a priority once again, once the war in Iran is over. Do you think this war can end without the attention and the focus of President Trump?
2: We need support from United States. Critical important to have United States in the side.

0: of the peace side of Ukraine. And that's why every politician, every meetings with Trump, we have to do it everything to bring the Trump to the side of Ukraine and support, more support. Putin understand just a strong position. They never pay attention for weak countries. And that's why Ukraine have to be strong. The unity around Ukraine is a key for peace and freedom.
1: You and President Zelensky are political rivals, I know, but as the mayor of the capital city, what would you be doing differently? Would you be saying to European leaders, we need more? We appreciate the support, and that's what you said, but we need more.
0: It's easy to say I can do it better, but it's a difficult job. We try to give advice to Zelensky what they have to do it better. But it's right now the main job for president of Ukraine to have unity of West, of European country, to support Ukraine. Without your support, without support of the West, of European countries, we can survive.
1: What is your final message to world leaders, to European leaders? You've expressed that you are grateful for the support and for what they're giving you. What more do you need from them that they are not giving you yet?
0: First of all, I want to say thank you very much for everyone to support humanitarian help, for defensive weapon, for financial support. We very appreciate, but we need your support, because without support, we can survive, first point. And second point, we defending not just our homeland, we defending every one of you.
2: That is the mayor of Kyiv, Vitaly Klitschko, speaking with the BBC's Anna Foster. The signing of the Memorandum of Understanding, or MOU, by Presidents Pezeshkian and Trump has one immediate consequence, allowing commercial ships to have unimpeded access in and out of the Strait of Hormuz. Guaranteeing safe navigation has been impossible since the war began, because of Iran initially, and then because of the US blockade of Iranian ports. After Iran realised the potential from shutting the strait, it insisted on toll fees from the companies for their ships to be allowed through. In the MOU, Iran says no fees will be charged for 60 days. What happens afterwards is supposed to be determined in negotiation between Iran, Oman and other Gulf states. So what does the shipping industry make of the MOU? Well, John Storpert is Marine Director at the International Chamber of Shipping.
3: I think it's a positive outcome. The prospect of returning to freedom navigation obviously is welcomed by the industry, but there are a lot of questions that still need to be answered in terms of how shipping is expected to transit through these waters. In the next 60 days, are conditions going to be put in place? Is there going to be an oversight mechanism? Where are those mine threats that we are aware still exist? Mm. And how are we going to expand the two transit passageways into total freedom of navigation?
2: So at the moment, there isn't any additional movement as a result of the signing yesterday?
3: There have been more vessel movements today that I've seen. I don't have the exact numbers, but obviously the opportunity to move was taken by a number of vessels. However, it's still unclear what conditions apply to that and how many could get through at any one time. It's difficult to know whether it's a mad rush or not, and we really want to avoid that mad rush because of the navigational risks.
2: Yeah, of course, because there are... I mean, do we know at the moment how many vessels have been effectively marooned?
3: The IMO estimates over 500 currently trapped in the Gulf, or at least that was the case earlier today. Those are ocean-going vessels,
2: yep.
3: So what we would refer to as SOLAS vessels. There are other ship types and boats that are stuck in the Gulf. So there's still a sizable number that need to evacuate, and that's what the International Maritime Organization is working very hard on at the moment.
2: Right. And now, in terms of what's been proposed in the deal, there's an assurance from the Iranians that they won't try to reimpose tolls in this first 60 days. After that, according to US Vice President J.D. Vance, in the remarks he made a few hours ago, the intention is that the Iranians, the Omanis and other Gulf nations will negotiate what happens next. What questions does that leave for the industry?
3: Well, firstly, tolls

0: in international waterways have no precedent under international maritime law, and I think it would be a very retrograde step for the states to agree to those. Ultimately, the price of the tolls will be paid in terms of the price of the goods transported on the ships. So it would be a very, very negative move to make that part of any long-term solution.
1: Sure, but in a sense, the precedent was set by the war, wasn't it? Because the Iranians were doing just that.
0: Well, there were reports of that, but it's difficult to know whether anything was actually paid or not. Obviously, if you ask somebody, did you pay for this transit, they will say no. And there were serious repercussions in terms of the OFAC listing, for example, of the Iranian Revolutionary Guard Corps Navy as a terrorist organization. So it was certainly speculated it was happening. Whether it did or not is uncertain. And really, it would not be in Iran's interest to do this.
1: In terms of opening up shipping routes, ensuring that goods get where they're supposed to be on time, all of those things take us beyond the 60 days. That alone, that 60 days kind of pause, if you like, is not enough for the industry to plan.
0: I think given shipping's resilience, and we've seen this as a consequence of this conflict, we've seen it through the Red Sea, we saw it with COVID, shipping will adapt. And the 60 days, I think, would be a sufficient grace period, at least to evacuate those vessels that are currently trapped there. What we need is the assurances beyond the 60 days to ensure we return to freedom of navigation in the Strait. And fundamental to that will be removing the mine threat, which remains in the traffic separation scheme, which will have to become the main route in and out of the Gulf again.
1: That's John Storpert at the International Chamber of Shipping. And the Joint Maritime Information Centre has just announced that the maritime security threat level in the Strait of Hormuz has been lowered to moderate. This is NewsHour from the BBC World Service.

0: This is the BBC World Service with stories from the past, as told by the people who were there.
1: My shoes had a most important feature, as they had been a witness with myself to the crimes of the occupation.
2: We knew what was happening over in South Africa. Morally, we just couldn't handle the South African goods. And I think because we wouldn't go away, the Irish government had to try and do something.
3: Because this pickup was coordinated by multiple organisations in the government, they were very cautious about transporting the pandas back to Taipei.
4: As we entered Johannesburg's airspace, the pilot announced, "We welcome Sarah Bartman back into a country of birth after 192 years.
0: Witness history at bbcworldservice.com/witnesshistory or wherever you get your BBC podcasts.
5: A reminder of our top story on NewsHour. The US Vice President says the memorandum signed with Iran on ending the war is already bearing fruit and insists that Washington holds the cards in coming negotiations. Earlier, Paul Danz, a former senior official in the first Trump administration, told NewsHour the US had the power over Iran.
6: The US, as President Trump said, holds all the cards, continues to hold all the cards. We essentially have our foot on the neck of Iran, but it's time to relent and see if they're ready to change their behavior. And indications are they are. Right now, this is what peace will look like, and we have to let this negotiation play out.
5: Paul Danz. Meanwhile, a message attributed to Iran Supreme Leader Mujtaba Khamenei says that Iran will not submit to any excessive demands from the Americans. I'm Sean Lay, and this is NewsHour, coming to you live from the BBC in London. The world's first international competition for immersive art is being held in Wales in the UK. It's an art form which has developed rapidly, rather faster perhaps than public understanding of exactly what it is. The BBC's Hal Griffith went to meet the finalists at the Wales Millennium Centre, hoping for some enlightenment.
7: In a brightly lit room that looks a bit like the set of a game show, a small group of us are about to take part in a piece of immersive art.

0: Welcome. Aligned Living Environments active.
1: Individual mobile phones await, first a click and swipe our way through what looks like a film, except as we watch the device, it's also watching us. The artist behind it is Karen Palmer.
2: I create films that watch you back using artificial intelligence and facial recognition. Consensus Gentium is set in the near future world of bias AI and surveillance. And the film branches in real time, depending on where you look on the screen. It responds depending on your emotional state and your focus.
0: Access Consensus Gentium.
1: The term immersive art will be unfamiliar, off-putting even for some. Graeme Farrow from the Wales Millennium Centre says there has been some confusion, but creating an international prize should help give it a focus.
3: If you ask somebody to come and review one of these pieces, you don't know whether you're inviting a theatre critic or an art critic or a gamer critic, and so it hasn't established itself as
4: so it's art that hasn't quite found its place
3: yes.
4: yet.
3: So this is part of why we're doing it, is so that it can find a place and it can be an opportunity for audiences. Audiences don't have the opportunity to see this stuff. There are lots of artworks that are happening on smaller scales that are telling brilliant, interesting stories.
5: Now it's happening. You're starting to live, think, and breathe like a black person in 1950s Alabama.
1: The prize-winning work is coloured, which, with use of headsets and holograms, tells the story of Claudette Colvin, a 15-year-old black girl who, in March 1955, refused to give up her seat to a white passenger on an Alabama bus. Unlike Rosa Parks, who made the same defiant act 9 months later, Claudette's story is largely unknown. Artist Stefan Foukinos hopes immersion brings it alive.
6: Everyone is their own director in a way, because you can move along the space, that you have real benches, you have window frames or door frames, and on top of this you have all the holograms that are adding, but you are free to walk like as you please in this space. So I think the device push you into emotionally, I think, being part of Claudette's story and not being just an audience.
1: Already big in Asia and several European capitals, the hope is that the prize will gradually make immersive art a little more mainstream here too.
7: Howell Griffiths, Immersed. In 1773, 3 years before the Declaration of Independence that the United States will celebrate next month, American colonists dumped 342 chests of tea into Boston Harbour, opposing British taxation when they were without representation in Britain's Parliament. So last week, when Bostonians began to see traffic cones covering the heads and faces of statues in their city, they may have wondered whether another anti-government protest was underway. Brian Macquarie from the Boston Globe found out what was really going on and who was responsible.
8: Gotch arrived midweek last week, and I think we started to see the cones, like 2 or 3 days after that. And they have gone on top of our George Washington here, Port's heroes, mayors, and the city here wasn't sure what this was for, you know, and they've come to know a bit about the background, and they're embracing it now.
7: Ah, that's interesting, because I did wonder whether initially some people might have seen it either as kind of a bit insulting.
8: There were some questions, and to the extent that we ran a piece that told folks what these were, you know, but I think that that they had seen them as playful, and the Scots here have been a real breath of fresh air, and it's become a thing now.
7: Brian Macquarie at the Boston Globe. It's a form of expression first identified on the statue of the original Duke of Wellington, who put Napoleon in his place at Waterloo, at the Gallery of Modern Art in Glasgow. He was caught wearing a cone at a jaunty angle in the 1980s. Well, Jason Orr is a Glasgow artist. He

0: joins us now. He has, I think, Jason, a confession to make to NewsHour. Tell us more.
1: Yes, well, my name's Jason Orr, born in 1969 in Paisley, just outside of Glasgow, Scotland. In 1970s, Jason was quite an unusual name for a boy, so I was drawn to the hero Jason and the Argonauts, the films and the books. I loved going to the Stirling Library, which has become, obviously, the Gallery of Modern Art, where Wellington is. And after school, I learned about goodies and baddies and pride and honour.
0: Right.
1: I grew up with my grandfather, James Sherlock, who came from Dublin, Ireland. My primary teacher was Mrs. Florence Dixon.
0: Right.
1: She was Billy Connolly's sister.
0: He's the comedy actor now, lives in the States, yeah.
1: Exactly.
0: So why were you targeting the Duke of Wellington?
1: Well, one day, Mrs. Dixon took us to Scotland Street School. That's a Victorian school. Mm-hmm. And we learned that if you were naughty or you were bad, you were put in the corner of the classroom and a dunce's cap or a cone was put on your head.
0: So you decided to put a cone on the Duke of Wellington because of how he treated the Scots?
1: Well, it was how he treated the Scots, but my grandfather, obviously coming from Dublin in Ireland, referred to the history of Wellington specifically.
0: Gotcha.
1: And to the Irish.
0: Right.
1: And the Scottish. So, yes, it was a challenge given to a boy of 10 right. and his friends, and that's literally where it started from.
0: Well, we've got 30 seconds or so. We have to take your word for it. You were the first to do it. What do you think of the football fans repeating it in Boston?
1: I think it's absolutely fantastic. The pride of basically Scotland is the Tartan Army. And the Tartan Army are over there. They're sharing the fun and the pride of the coning of certain statues. It's to make fun and it's to basically become friends with the people around. So I look forward to Scotland winning the World Cup and they can bring it home because I've got a cone ready for it.
0: Jason Orr, live in Glasgow. Thanks very much for talking to us here on NewsHour from the BBC World Service.

0: ABC News. Good morning, I'm Simon Lauder. An investigation by the ABC has found an Australian company running the world's biggest AI pornography site could be breaking laws against child sexual exploitation material. Josh Robertson has this exclusive report.
1: The website Our Dream allows users to create AI companions for uncensored interactions. It's run by Australian company Coreflow, which says it has more than 20 million customers. But the site features female characters that appear 15 years or younger, according to an ABC investigation, backed by an age estimation tool used by law enforcement. Retired Queensland Detective John Rowse told the ABC's Background Briefing podcast it was legally obliged to report what it found to police.
2: Based on what you've described, this would constitute a criminal offence at both state and federal level.
1: The company says it has zero tolerance for unlawful content. Queensland police are investigating.
0: The US vice president has delivered a rebuke of critics in Israel who've attacked the MOU reached with Iran aimed at ending the war in the Middle East. North America correspondent Lauren Day reports.
3: J.D. Vance is set to lead the next phase of negotiations with Iran after the MOU was signed early. And today he was tasked with defending the deal, including from growing Israeli criticism.
4: If I was in the cabinet of the Israeli government, I might not be attacking the only powerful ally that I have anywhere left in the entire world.
3: The agreement is also facing backlash at home from some Republicans who believe the US has given too much away for too little in return from Iran. Donald Trump has slammed the deal's opponents as fools who are either jealous, bad people, or stupid. Lauren Day, ABC News, Washington.
0: Meanwhile, US Defence Secretary Pete Hegseth says he's ordered a review of American troops in Europe with the outcome dependent on how fast NATO allies step up to take primary responsibility for Europe's defence. He's also criticised Europe for what he claims is a lack of defence spending, despite NATO head Mark Rutte earlier pointing out a 20% increase in alliance members' defence budgets last year from 2024. Mr. Hegseth has lashed European allies over their refusal to take a more active role in the US-Israeli war against Iran.
5: But too many of our allies said no, or tried to drown us in arcane legal debates, or criticized us publicly for doing what they aren't prepared or able to do themselves. It was shameful.
0: The Australian government will provide another $100 million in assistance to Ukraine for critical military equipment in its fight against Russia. The funding boost brings Australia's total spend on support for Ukraine to over $1.8 billion since the start of the conflict. The Defence Minister Richard Marles says the conflict matters here in the Indo-Pacific and it's important to continue to stand with Ukraine and make a tangible difference in its defence. The Shadow Minister for Aged Care has slammed the federal government's use of an algorithm to determine aged care support after the ABC revealed an 80-year-old man with late-stage MND was denied extra funding. The Department of Health, Disability and Ageing has upheld Melbourne man Graham Crossan's original assessment, denying him the highest level of support after he asked for a review. Senator Anne Rustin is introducing a private member's bill next week calling for humans to be able to override the algorithm's assessments.
6: We believe that technology has a role to play in working, you know, doing the assessments, but it shouldn't be the ultimate decision maker. The ultimate decision maker should always be a person.
0: In the AFL, Cats coach Chris Scott says his side won't be devastated after losing a thriller to the Dockers at Perth Stadium, 14-15-99 to 14-6-90. Fremantle trailed by 28 points midway through the second quarter, but stormed home to win their 13th straight game. Geelong impressed despite being without stars Bailey Smith and Tom Stewart for the clash. Scott says it was a brave effort.
7: I don't think we come away from the game, or we will come away from the game, devastated at where we're at. I always hesitate because in the immediate aftermath, it's hard not to feel what you feel. And we had the chance to win the game. We thought we gave ourselves enough chances to really put them under pressure.
0: South Africa has salvaged a 1-1 draw with the Czech Republic at the FIFA World Cup in Atlanta. Taboho Mokoena slotted home a penalty in the 83rd minute after a handball from the Czechs. And Neymar has been ruled out of Brazil's second World Cup match because of a lingering calf injury. You're up to date with the latest ABC News.
8: Thank you very much, Simon. Sarah Morris with you here. We're coming to you from Gadigal Land.
9: You're listening to ABC News Radio.
8: Good morning. It's great to be starting the day in your company. It is Friday the 19th of June. Making news this morning, AFL great Tony Modra's in hospital after being seriously injured in a truck crash. We're going to cross to our reporter who's at the hospital this morning. Also, Ukraine has hit Moscow with its biggest drone attack since the war started.
9: I think it is safe to say that there will be retaliation and perhaps not just one retaliation.
8: And in a total change of pace, we're also going to tell you about the little-known sport that is driving the ambition of future Paralympians, and he's one of them.
10: I love doing sport. It would be cool if I could do boccia at the Olympics.
8: Yeah, it's a sweet story, and it's coming up here on ABC News Radio this morning. Now, in terms of weather, fair bit of rain around. Expect showers today if you're in Sydney, Melbourne, Adelaide, Hobart, Canberra and Darwin. It'll be sunny in Brisbane and cloudy in Perth. Well, we start this morning with the latest on the Middle East, a 60-day negotiating period to reach a final agreement. That's a peace agreement between the US and Iran begins today. This is all according to US Vice President J.D. Vance, who has been speaking this morning. The American President Donald Trump and the Iranian leaders officially signed that memorandum of understanding yesterday, which means that the Strait of Hormuz is reopened and it will dilute Iran's enriched uranium. What we know this morning is at least seven vessels have crossed the Strait of Hormuz so far. That's according to marine traffic data. And speaking at the White House about Iran's nuclear program, J.D. Vance says the U.S. has eliminated a threat to the world.
4: The nuclear weapons program is destroyed. It is gone. If the Iranians decided tomorrow to build a nuclear weapon, they simply don't have the capacity in order to do that. When you're talking about billions and billions of nuclear infrastructure that the United States destroyed, in order for them to rebuild that program, they would have to get a lot of money. And we have them in an economic chokehold right now that we're not going to release until they fundamentally change their behavior. What would that look like? That would mean a real inspections regime. That would mean a real enforcement regime. That would mean the destruction of their enriched stockpile.
8: Okay. J.D. Vance speaking there at the White House. Let's get some more now with the BBC's Bernd de Busman.
11: Well, I think the devil will be in the details and just to see how, if J.D. Vance suggested Iran does change its behavior. I don't think any Americans, even those that have been critics of the war, are unconvinced about America's capacity to reinstate the blockade or if it needs to resume military operations in Iran. Now, I think the test many Americans will be looking for would see whether the issues that they've been personally concerned about that are a result of this war, high petrol prices, for example, the high price of fertilizer here in the United States, if that ultimately starts easing and we see those petrol prices come down, as they already seem to be doing in the last few days with news of this agreement, then I think many Americans will think that J.D. Vance and President Trump are correct in that these issues are being solved and that they do have all the cards over Iran. On the other hand, if Iran behaves in a way that is contrary to what J.D. Vance just said, or the negotiations don't seem to be producing a lasting agreement that goes past the 60-day time frame, then I think many Americans will wonder what the point of this all was and what exactly the U.S. gained from this conflict at quite some expense and the expense of 13 dead American service members.
12: Yes, Iran is known for playing the long game, isn't it? President Trump wants a quick deal. I mean, it's a lot to be done in 60 days, isn't it?
11: It certainly is. And I think that's one of the main concerns that critics of this deal have. In 2015, during the Obama administration, when they had their own negotiations with Iran over the future of its nuclear program, that took 20 months. And again, these will be very, very complex, technical, scientific discussions, for example, about what to do with the highly enriched uranium that's in Iran. There's been very little detail about what that addressing that would actually look like. It's, of course, it'll be a huge logistical undertaking. And of course, there'll have to be monitors from the IAEA, as President Trump and Vice President Vance have suggested. That's all a very complex issue to work out in a 60-day time frame. So I think either the administration will have to present to the public why that timeline is eventually extended or elongated, or explain to the American public why they think they can do in 2 months what the Obama administration did in 20 months. I think that's going to be a very serious communications issue for the Trump White House going forward over these next 2 months.
8: So that's the BBC's Bernd de Busman with the latest there on the war in the Middle East. Well, let's go to the Ukraine war now. Ukraine has launched what's thought to be the biggest drone attack on Moscow since the war began, hitting a major oil refinery in the Russian capital. The Ukrainian President Volodymyr Zelensky says the strike is in response to Russia's attack on that historic monastery in Kyiv. That happened earlier this week. The Russian foreign minister is saying that Moscow will carry out massive coordinated attacks in retaliation. Marina Miron is a military analyst from King's College in London, and she explains what she makes of the timing of Ukraine's attack.
9: Well, certainly, diplomatically speaking, it would look good for Ukraine if it was deliberate indeed. Then it would strengthen Zelensky's position at G7, of course, and show Ukraine's long-range capacity, Ukraine's technological advancement, and of course convince the participants, more specifically the U.S. President Donald Trump, to throw support behind Ukraine, because this way Ukraine is hoping to demonstrate to the international community that Russia is not winning, and therefore there is a chance for Ukraine to create a window of opportunity to create more pressure on Russia with the help of the Europeans and of course the United States, as well as open potential dialogue.
13: Should Ukraine, do you think, expect a severe Russian retaliation now, as Foreign Minister Lavrov has promised?
9: I think it is safe to say that there will be retaliation, and perhaps not just one retaliation. And we have seen this happening throughout the war. In any case, Ukraine would launch an attack, saying that it's a retaliation for Russian attacks. Then Russia would launch a massive attack, saying it's a retaliation for Ukrainian attack. So it is safe to say that even without this attack, Russia would have attacked probably anyway. Now with this attack, and of course, this is a slap into Moscow's face, and the attack, the scope of the attack might even be more severe.
13: What does this attack on the Moscow refinery tell us about Ukraine's military capabilities and Russia's vulnerability?
9: Right now, it's telling us that Ukraine is much faster when it comes to innovating than Russia in inventing countermeasures, because the layered air defense system in Russia are not designed to intercept drones. And of course, a big portion of this has been the connectivity, that is Starlink. And so the Russians have been working on viable countermeasures for Starlink, and recent news reports indicate that there are new jammers which are capable of jamming Starlink. So up till now, what Russia has are sophisticated air defenses that are not capable of defending against the kind of drones that Ukraine is using, and electronic warfare systems that cannot jam the GNSS signal or suppress the Starlink connection. And that's what we have seen here, essentially. And in order for this to adapt, we have to keep in mind that Ukraine keeps innovating very fast. So you have to invest a lot of resources, which you need on the battlefield, in order to be able to protect the vast territories that Russia has, because there is no certainty where Ukraine will strike next.
13: We know that Ukraine needs Europe's support badly, but what about the EU? What do EU leaders want from Ukraine in this situation?
9: Well, when it comes to support, of course, it's always a quid pro quo when it comes to allocating money to Ukraine. For instance, when we're talking about the $90 billion that Ukraine is getting, one of the conditions is that Ukraine buys arms from European manufacturers. And so, of course, Ukraine is getting money on the one hand, but it is not free to do whatever it wants with that money. And 68 million of those 90 are already earmarked for European producers. So for the Europeans, it's, of course, beneficial, because that money can be reinvested again into the European defense industry, which is now starting to wake up in light of the war in Ukraine and, of course, the the recent war in the Middle East. And of course, the other conditions for Ukraine are connected also with Ukraine accession talks regarding the EU membership, namely reforms, institutional reforms, anti-corruption, democratic rule, freedom of press, and things like that. So there is quite a lot that Ukraine has to do on the governmental level in order to meet all the requirements that the European countries are expecting Ukraine to pursue in order to receive what Ukraine wants.
8: And you're listening there to Marina Miron, who's a military analyst from King's College London, speaking with Deutsche Welle. This is ABC News Radio, and here are the headlines this morning. The Adelaide Crows AFL legend Tony Modra has been seriously injured in a crash in South Australia. The 57-year-old's truck hit a tree just west of Victor Harbour. He's in hospital this morning. Also, an ABC investigation has found an Australian company running the world's biggest AI pornography site could be breaking laws against child sexual exploitation material. The website Our Dream allows users to create AI companions for uncensored interaction. But the site features female characters that appear 15 years or younger, according to an age estimation tool. And some of the world's largest shipping companies have started to move their vessels through the Strait of Hormuz following the signing of the interim peace agreement between the US and Iran. Yes, just on that, the US Vice President J.D. Vance said 12.5 million barrels of oil have transited through the Straits since the signing of that 60-day deal. We'll have more on that for you in a moment. But we now do need to go straight to South Australia. I just mentioned there that the Adelaide Crows legend Tony Modra has been seriously injured in a truck crash. The ABC's Charles Bryce has some more on this for us this morning.
14: Tony

0: He was driving a small cattle truck at the time of the crash. Police last night confirming that he was in a serious but stable condition. We're not sure of his condition this morning, but there has been an outpour of support for Tony Modger, particularly across social media. The Premier, Peter Malinowskis, being one of those. He said that Tony Modger is a South Australian icon. He said that his thoughts for Tony Modger is in his thoughts. The news last night broke during the Fremantle-Geelong game last night. Fremantle coach Justin Longmuir played with Tony Modger and was quite emotional after the match when he spoke. Let's take a listen.
1: It's pretty fresh for me, like it is for everyone. Obviously a big part of the Freo family. And, all I can say is I wish him and his family well. And, hopefully he can pull through. I'm thinking of him. We're all thinking of him and his family. And, thoughts are with him.
0: Tony Modger is a massive name in the AFL, played throughout the 1990s and 2000s for both Adelaide and Fremantle. He only played 165 games, but he booted more than 440 goals to be one of the biggest names in the game at the time. The road last night where Tony Modger crashed has since been reopened.
2: Okay, so that's ABC's Charles Bryce there. He's outside the hospital where Tony Modra is, and we'll be crossing to him later this morning to get you an update. Obviously, still very early there in Adelaide this morning, 10 to 6. We're hoping we will hear from authorities a little later this morning, and we'll certainly keep you across that as we do hear news. Now, some in the business startup industry have welcomed the federal government's moves to exempt it from capital gains tax changes, pointing to the AI boom as the reason for special treatment for the sector. The coalition, though, remains opposed to the tax overhaul, and some critics are arguing the revised plan is overly complicated. Labor, though, is hoping it can pass its amended proposal in the next sitting fortnight in Parliament. Our political reporter Samantha Dick has more on this.
3: For Judy Anderson-Firth, who co-chairs the Startup Network, Labor's overhaul of the capital gains tax system comes at a critical point in history.
4: AI has changed the game. So if we don't invest in technology and innovation as a core capability of Australia, we will be left behind as a global leader.
3: That's why she supports the government's decision to concede some ground on its cornerstone tax policy and announce a carve-out for startups and concessions for small businesses. It comes after 5 weeks of post-budget backlash.
4: If we don't incentivise people to take risk now, where we're at a complete inflection point of the capabilities of these new technologies and the adoption of them, if we don't invest now, that wave of technology disruption is going to pass us by.
3: Under the government's adjusted proposal, 2.7 million businesses would be eligible for a 50% discount on capital gains. That's because Labor has raised the proposed threshold from a turnover of $2 million per year to $10 million. Treasurer Jim Chalmers says he's satisfied with the outcome.
5: Something like 98% of all active businesses will now have access to those carve-outs and concessions.
3: The government also said it would consider further concessions for biotech startups, which develop new medical technology, such as cochlear implants or new tools to assist doctors performing surgeries. Rebecca Cassidy, chief executive of peak industry body Oz Biotech, says she's pleased Labor's recognised the unique nature of health technology innovation.
6: Running clinical trials is an expensive activity, and it is long and precise, absolutely by necessity. These products are designed to help improve human health.
3: She says the carve-outs were necessary to avoid driving talent overseas.
6: Australia has great talent, great young companies. We would hate to have seen more of those companies moving offshore, more of those really important clinical trials moving offshore.
3: A new innovative business exemption will also be created specifically for startups, but only if they meet certain strict criteria backed up by business records. Independent member for Wentworth

0: Worth, Allegra Spender, says she applauds the government for taking on tax reform, but says the amendments announced yesterday risk making the system needlessly complicated.
1: And honestly, I think they should be considering if other more simple models that don't require sort of bureaucracy to assess whether they are innovative or not. I don't know if the government is the best judge, honestly, on whether a company is innovative or not. So that's why I think a simpler discount that could apply across active businesses more broadly might be much more appropriate.
0: Shadow Treasurer Tim Wilson made it clear the Coalition is firmly against Labor's tax overhaul, even with the concessions.
2: Well, it's polishing a turd, to be frank.
0: His views are shared by some peak bodies, which argue the business community will still suffer under the new settings, while Greens leader Larissa Waters took aim at Labor's grandfathering provisions for existing investments, including for negative gearing.
3: The Prime Minister's happy to keep in place the same tax settings where people with 10, 50 or 100 investment properties get to rip off the taxpayer. Well, I don't call that reform.
0: In another change to its capital gains tax reforms, aiming to ward off a scare campaign about a so-called death tax, Labor has also created an exemption for testamentary discretionary trusts, which come into effect when a person dies.
4: That's Samantha Dick reporting for us this morning. Now, what do you know about the Paralympic event Boccia? The little-known sport is unlocking a new sense of competition and community for young Queenslanders who are living with disabilities, and grassroots programs and regional tournaments are being introduced into schools, and it's helping to identify future Paralympic athletes. Our reporter Mark Rigby's on this story.
5: Moving through the schoolyard with a box of heavy leather balls in her lap, Florence Nicol has just one thing on her mind.
6: I love doing sports and stuff. It would be cool if I could do boccia at the Olympics. Boccia is really fun.
5: The 10-year-old lives with an acquired brain injury, which means navigating school sport has historically been a challenge. Earlier this year, her school introduced a little-known sport called boccia. It's a Paralympic event, and while it looks a little bit like lawn bowls, it's played indoors with coloured leather balls. For Florence and other students, it's proven a hit.
7: There's students that normally don't necessarily engage in all of the activities that we do. We always try and be inclusive in our, you know, sporting activities and our lessons and that type of thing. However, sometimes they're not able to access all of the activities. And this has really been something where kids that normally wouldn't want to get involved in PE lessons or those types of things have really just got in and just absolutely blossomed. It's really been just a beautiful time.
5: That's Year 4 inclusion teacher Micah Bailey, who says boccia is having an effect off the court too.
7: She's started to become a lot more cheeky and enthusiastic and excited about things. And that's just been so lovely to watch her, you know, really grow into this athlete, you know, who is excited about a sport, you know, leading to other things. It's really been a wonderful change in her, but also some of the other students that are doing the activity as well. They've become a lot more confident, just a lot more engaged. It's really helped with their strength in other areas, their fine and gross motor, and just that strategy and really thinking about what they're doing. So, yeah, it's been pretty surprising.
5: Benowa State School this week hosted its first inter-school boccia tournament with 20 athletes from around the Gold Coast competing. Principal Michael Josie says it was a proud moment.
8: When we saw this opportunity with boccia come along, I was a little bit perplexed as to how that might work exactly, and then we had our team come out and work with us on that, and I tell you what, it's become a very, very exciting venture, and I think it's going to be a wonderful future for us in terms of using this particular sport in our school for our students.
5: With the points tallied at the end of play, Benowa came out on top. But as cliche as it sounds, Boccia Australia's Queensland Development Coordinator, Lily Parsons, says the sport itself is the real winner.
9: Oh, it's so good. It's like what makes my job so worthwhile. Like those kind of kids that are so passionate, and hopefully they go home and tell their parents that I played this sport today and really keen on it.
5: The result for Florence only strengthens her newfound dream of one day representing Australia. Something her mum, Melissa Messina, says doesn't need much encouragement.
10: She talks about it all the time. She tells everyone that she's going to go to the Olympics and, you know, lots of practice ahead of us. So, you know, we're all for it and we're ready for it. And I think she's ready for it. So.
5: For Micah Bailey, her student having a Paralympic dream is just as important as if Florence ever actually achieves it.
7: I just think it's so fantastic that she could have that as a goal. Why not? Why can't it be her, you know? Everybody wants to have a goal. Everybody wants to have something that they can strive for. And, you know, academics in school is important, but sport is so important as well. It just really gives her something to look forward to and all the other kids to look forward to for the future. This is a sport that they could keep playing for a long, long time. And it's been such a really lovely journey so far, and I hope a wonderful pathway for her and for our other kids for the rest of their lives, really.
5: With the goal of reaching the Paralympics firmly set in Florence's mind, she's welcoming all the competition practice she can get against any willing competitor.
6: You can play with lots of people, like your friends, your family, your cousins, your brothers and sisters. And I'm really happy about that.
4: And that's 10-year-old Florence Nicol from Benowa State School on the Gold Coast, ending that report there from the ABC's Mark Rigby.
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0: We'll play that podcast today, and it is asking the question, is Pauline Hanson now unstoppable? Quite a good one to tune into if you can. Right, shortly we're going to get you some news. Let's just quickly check the weather. In Brizzy today, mostly sunny with a top of 25. Right now in Brisbane, it is 17 degrees. Sydney, showers, top of 21. It's 19 already. Canberra, you're in for showers too, a maximum of 14 degrees, and it's already 12 there. In Melbourne, showers for you, top of 15. It's 12 at the moment there too. In Hobart, showers developing, a maximum of 15 degrees. It's 11 as I speak. In Adelaide, you guessed it, showers, top of 15. It is 13 there in Adelaide. If you're in Perth, a partly cloudy Friday for you, a top temperature of 18 degrees. It's just 3 as we go to air. Darwin, showers, top of 30, and it's 24 in the top end now.
1: ABC News. Good morning. I'm Simon Lauder. Benjamin Netanyahu says Israel is maintaining its important relationship with the United States as pressure over its conduct in Lebanon intensifies. Here's Middle East correspondent Matthew Doran.
2: In a speech in the occupied West Bank, Mr. Netanyahu spoke of Israel's achievements during the war with Iran, fought alongside the US. He's been very keen to avoid public criticism of the deal struck by Washington and Tehran to end the war, even as frustration boils over in Israeli government ranks. The key issue is Lebanon, which is covered by the deal, demanding an end to fighting on all fronts. Mr. Netanyahu says Israel will forge its own path while respecting the US, as he insisted Israeli forces would remain in southern Lebanon to protect Israel from the Iranian-backed militant group Hezbollah. More Israeli strikes in the country were recorded overnight. Matthew Doran, ABC News, Jerusalem.
1: Ukraine has hit Moscow with its largest attack since the start of Russia's full-scale invasion. Cyan Valence reports.
3: Ukrainian drones have struck an oil refinery in Moscow for the second time in 3 days, sparking a huge explosion and causing major disruption across the capital. Flights were suspended at all Moscow airports and traffic halted on the highway near the refinery. Defence analyst John Loft told the ABC it's a significant strike.
4: So obviously Russia's air defences around Moscow are not working as they should because this is the most heavily defended place in the country.
3: Kyiv claims its long-range attacks are turning the tide in the war, which the Kremlin denies.
1: The Australian National Audit Office has made 5 recommendations to improve the delivery of the Snowy 2.0 project in the Snowy Mountains. Jacinta Cunahan reports.
5: The audit found the project is 73% complete, but is facing delays, cost increase and delivery problems despite a

0: Hydro's management of the project has been partly effective, but it has not effectively held contractors to account for delivery and mitigated project risks. The audit made five recommendations, including that the company strengthen its project management. Snowy Hydro has agreed to four and partly agreed to the fifth.
1: A consumer group has questioned whether the telco regulator, the Australian Communications and Media Authority, could have acted faster to stop a bank impersonation scam. Consumer Affairs reporter Michael Atkin has more.
2: The ABC can reveal that last August, the ACMA found that a company called TeleSign had allowed more than 1,100 text messages that impersonated HSBC Bank to go through to Australians. HSBC Bank customers were defrauded out of about $23 million in a bank impersonation scam between 2020 and August 2024. Stephanie Tonkin from the Consumer Action Law Centre has questioned whether the regulator could have acted sooner against TeleSign.
1: The ACMA rejects that claim. It says in addition to the TeleSign investigation, it had examined HSBC scam traffic and put the bank on a pilot of an SMS sender ID register to reduce the impact of impersonation scams. Two minor earthquakes have been detected in New South Wales this morning. A magnitude 3.2 tremor occurred at Wilcannia at 3:20 and a magnitude 3.4 quake was felt near Orange around 2 hours later. The New South Wales State Emergency Service says there have been no reports of related damage. Some small business leaders are disputing Pauline Hanson's claim that workplaces cannot sack people these days. Here's work reporter Bronwyn Herbert.
3: Pauline Hanson claims that Australian businesses are tied to lazy workers they can't sack, saying employers are fed up. But Small Business Association CEO Anne Nalder says the system does allow employers to act.
4: There are issues, but it's not as bleak as Pauline makes out to be.
3: Employment experts say laws around workers' unfair dismissal have been in place since the mid-1990s and employers are required to show a valid reason and provide procedural fairness before sacking a worker. Union leader Emmeline Gaskey says the claims don't match reality.
1: Adelaide Crows legend Tony Modra has been seriously injured in a truck crash. South Australian police say a 57-year-old man was taken to hospital last night. He crashed his truck into a tree near Victor Harbour, about 83 kilometres south of Adelaide. In a social media post, South Australia's

0: Something like 98% of all active businesses will now have access to those carve-outs and concessions.
1: Federal government backed down yesterday, but some business groups are calling it a patch-up job, so we'll have more on that for you in a moment. Also, the world's first international competition for immersive art is being held in Wales.
2: If you ask somebody to come and review one of these pieces, you don't know whether you're inviting a theatre critic or an art critic or a gamer.
1: But what is immersive art? That's something we're going to find out a little later this hour. Before we do any of that, though, let's talk finance. We're joined by James Gruber, who is the equity market strategist at CommSec. James, good morning.
3: Good morning, Sarah.
1: Okay, US markets rebounded overnight after that sharp fall the previous day.
3: They did, yeah. So the sharp fall the previous day, just to recap, the US Federal Reserve kept rates on hold the previous day, but they indicated in their statements 9 of the 18 Fed governors believe a rate hike may be needed before the end of the year. That surprised the markets, and markets started to factor that in, and it didn't help stock markets the day before. Today, markets rebounded. Technology led the way. With semiconductors particularly, they're up more than 6%, the semiconductor index, and as Intel's shares jumped 11% to a record high, US President Donald Trump said iPhone maker Apple had agreed to work with Intel to design and manufacture its chips in the US. So the S&P 500 was 1.1% higher and the NASDAQ finished 1.9% higher.
1: Okay, so if those US markets are up, will the Aussie market follow today?
3: Not necessarily. Unfortunately, the ASX futures are down 0.5%. Why is that? Well, back to that Federal Reserve announcement, with a potential rate hike on the cards, that's led to a higher US dollar because it makes the US currency potentially more attractive. And a higher US dollar has driven down commodity prices. Why? Because buying commodities in other currencies is more expensive with a higher US dollar. So commodity prices, a lot of them were sharply lower. Gold futures were down more than 3%. Copper lost 1.7%. Aluminium fell 0.7%. And Australia, with miners being such a large part of the index, it may struggle today given those commodity falls overnight.
1: And the Aussie dollar, how's it looking?
3: It's surprisingly flat at the moment. It's currently trading at 70.15 US cents. And I say surprising because other currencies are sharply lower, although the Aussie did sink yesterday. So perhaps it's priced in a little bit.
1: They're catching up to us perhaps in that way. Yes. All right, James, thank you very much. Have a good weekend.
3: Thank you.
1: Thanks. That's James Gruber, the equity market strategist at CommSec. Now, of course, after weeks of backlash over those proposed changes to the capital gains tax discount, Labor yesterday caved into that criticism and announced a raft of carve-outs. But business groups have labelled this budget backdown, quote, a patch-up job. So let's get more now with Sarah Tomevska, who's our political reporter. Sarah, good morning.
4: Morning to you.
1: Okay, so what has the response been to yesterday's backdown?
4: Yeah, so this comes obviously after 5 weeks of sustained criticism from the business sector. The government had committed to consultation with the startup and tech sector in the budget papers, but there was, the backlash from the small business community prompted Labor to say, okay, we'll look at tinkering with some of the existing exemption settings. So the Australian Chamber of Commerce has said, despite the additional carve-outs announced yesterday, Labor still needs to go back to the drawing board, that the proposed amendments really just fundamentally do not address the broader concerns the sector has with this legislation, that it will disincentivise investment in Australian business. So the major announcements yesterday, I suppose, were around increasing the small business threshold for the existing four capital gains tax discounts. So that'll now see small business defined from a turnover of $2 million up to $10 million, which the government says will mean 2.8 million businesses are eligible for these exemptions. The Chamber of Commerce has said, you know, okay, that goes some way to ameliorating concerns, but there are a lot of businesses who won't meet those thresholds. So look, the question was put,

0: put to Jim Chalmers, the Treasurer, this morning on ABC News Breakfast. He's doing a media blitz trying to sell this new package. And he said, you know, the consultation was always part of this process. He was asked, would it have maybe been a bit less painful for you and the business community if these talks had happened prior to the budget being handed down? Here's what he said.
1: Well, first of all, you're right that a lot of these issues did come up at the reform roundtable. They've been a feature in the public debate for some time now. We did do some consultation in the lead up to the budget, but I think people would understand it's not possible to conclude all of that consultation, all of those final implementation details until the proposal is on the table.
0: And of course, the proposal was not on the table. There had been the very firm pre-election pledge that there would be no changes to CGT or negative gearing. Look, Sarah, the other part of this package that was flagged yesterday is a new innovative business exemption, essentially for startups. So the details of that are yet to be, ironed out. That won't be part of the legislation that they try to push through Parliament in the next fortnight. The initial suggestion is it will be a choice either between the original 50% CGT discount or a sort of revised to inflation model, and that the tech startups would be defined as businesses up to $50 million of turnover. There'd also be eligibility criteria, for example, if the company has a high growth potential or access to international markets and had proved competitive advantages. There is some suggestion that this is all quite complicated. Independent MP for Wentworth Allegra Spender said that there might be a simpler way of tackling this.
2: I don't know if the government is the best judge, honestly, on whether a company is innovative or not. So that's why I think a simpler discount that could apply across active businesses more broadly might be much more appropriate.
0: Allegra Spender there. So, look, the coalition, Sarah, remains staunchly opposed to this legislation. It will come down to the Greens in the Senate. The suggestion is it's likely that Labor will get a deal. There were some concessions made yesterday around removing some of the ministerial discretion that the Treasurer would have and putting some of the guardrails, as it were, in the legislation. That's something that the Greens had been calling for and Labor has, delivered. So there is a fairly positive feeling within the government that a deal can be done in the next sitting fortnight. But, yeah, still a lot of negotiations underway.
3: And is the sitting fortnight still the goal in terms of a timeline for this?
0: It is. And there will be a second, raft of legislation that goes to dealing with discretionary trusts and, those kinds of other reforms that were announced as part of the budget package. The other part of the backdown yesterday was that these testamentary discretionary trusts, which kick in when people die, are no longer going to be part of, subject to a minimum 30% tax on distributions at the point of someone's death. So, look, the bottom line is these changes, the concessions, will cost the budget about $500 million over 4 years, but the revenue that is projected to be generated is still around $8 billion. So I guess, it goes some way to addressing concerns. There will still be people who pay more tax. This is part of the difficulty of trying to pass these kinds of tax reforms. And obviously the political backlash and the community backlash is what the government's grappling with.
3: Yeah, okay. All right, Sarah, thank you. You have a good day there at Parliament.
0: You too, thanks.
3: Thank you. Sarah Tomeska there at our Parliament House offices in Canberra this morning. Now, a Senate inquiry into the defence helicopter crash which killed four airmen off Queensland's Whitsundays coast is going to begin in Canberra today. Next month will actually mark 3 years since that fatal crash near Airlie Beach. But family members of the four airmen say what happened that day was no accident. Our reporter Will Murray has more on this from Brisbane.
4: To bring people up to speed, in July 2023, a time

0: Saipan helicopter plunged into the ocean off Airlie Beach, killing four defence personnel who were on board. Now, in the subsequent 3 years, there have been a number of investigations into that crash, including one from Workplace Health and Safety, the findings of which were released towards the end of last year. Now, it found that fatigue potentially played a large role in this crash, and that defence had failed to mitigate the risk of fatigue amongst its pilots. It made some strong comments around that, saying that defence knew that fatigue was a problem and was in fact reckless in its failure to do anything about it. Now, the investigation also looked into the night vision helmets that were used by pilots in the lead up to the crash, known as Top Owl. An ADF inquiry had previously heard that these helmets often displayed inconsistencies around the aircraft's position. Now, the Senate inquiry that starts today will be looking into why it is that Commonwealth prosecutors haven't charged the Defence Force over this crash, given the strength of the workplace health and safety recommendations and the allegations that Defence were criminal in their failure to address some of those concerns. Now, in its submission to the inquiry, the Prosecution Service has left ajar the possibility of future charges, which is something that a lot of the families would like to see, as Emma, they place the blame squarely on Defence for the death of their loved ones.
1: That's our reporter Will Murray there in Brisbane. This is ABC News Radio. Here are the headlines. New data from the ABS shows that net migration levels are at their lowest point in 4 years. 301,000 people settled in Australia in 2025, the lowest figure since 2022. But it is still about 40,000 higher than the pre-COVID net migration figures in 2019. The Adelaide Crows AFL legend Tony Modra has been seriously injured in a crash in South Australia. The 57-year-old's cattle truck hit a tree just west of Victor Harbour, and he's in hospital this morning. And some of the world's largest shipping companies have started to move their vessels through the Strait of Hormuz following the signing of that interim peace agreement between the US and Iran. JD Vance says 12.5 million barrels of oil have transited the strait since the signing of the 60-day deal. Eastern Standard Time right now, it's 13 minutes to 7. If you're in the centre, it is 17 minutes past 6. And if you're in WA, a very early good morning to you. It is 13 minutes to 5. Well, it is time for us to chat sport. And I know we're all getting pretty excited about the Socceroos and their match tomorrow. Jess Stewart is with us. Jess, I know you're going to touch on the Socceroos, but we're going to start with some AFL.
2: Yeah, good morning, Sarah. I can tell you an early morning start is always much better when you know you're waking up to some results of the FIFA World Cup. I'll get to that in a moment. But firstly, to this incredible run that Fremantle is on at the moment in the AFL. They picked up their 13th consecutive victory last night, defeating Geelong by 9 points in Perth. Here's Clint Wheeldon.
3: Jack Martin helped the Cats to an early lead with three opening term majors, and trailing by 28 points midway through the second quarter, Fremantle looked to be in trouble. The Dockers had scored 9 consecutive behinds as the Cats slammed on 7 straight goals. But fighting their way back to trail by just 9 points at the half, Fremantle then took control. Luke Jackson best on ground with 3 goals, 25 hit-outs and 28 touches. Jai Amos also kicked 3 for Freo, while Shea Bolton hauled in a mark of the year contender. The Dockers' win takes them closer to securing a top two finish. They're a game clear in top spot and 4 games clear of third on the ladder. Clint Wheeldon, ABC Sport, Perth.
2: To the FIFA World Cup, and we're now in the second round of group games, and we're closing in on a result in this match between Switzerland and Bosnia and Herzegovina. It looks like Switzerland has literally just kicked a third goal late in this match, so we'll have a full recap of that earlier. South Africa salvaged a 1-1 draw against the Czech Republic in Atlanta. Taboho Mokohina slotted home a penalty in the 83rd minute after a handball from the Czechs. Both teams now have a point after losing their respective opening games last Thursday. And the former coach of the Socceroos goalkeeper says he's proud to see the Western Sydney local take on the international stage. Patrick Beach debuted with the Australian team at the FIFA World Cup last weekend. His first goalkeeping coach, Stephen Allen, trained the now 22-year-old when he was in his early teen years at Mount Druitt. Mr. Allen says Beach was very raw when he started in goals, and it's great great to see him performing at a world level.
4: He was a great kid. He had a great attitude. He always wanted to do extra sessions. Look, I spent a lot of time with Pat, picking him up and dropping him home from training as well when he was young. So, you know, to see him expand into this part of the game now and grow as a great person and a great human being, it was outstanding.
2: In tennis, and Australian Rinki Hinjikata has stunned Czech second seed Jiří Lehečka in three sets to advance to the quarterfinals at Queen's. The qualifier lost the first set but stormed back to prevail in a third set tiebreaker, 4-6, 7-5, 7-6. Hinjikata is ranked 92 places below the Czech but put on an impressive display at the Wimbledon warm-up event in West London. The 25-year-old is into the quarterfinals of the grass court tournament for the second time after his run in 2024 when he was also a qualifier. And in golf, it's been a horror start so far to this year's third major, the US Open, for some of Australia's contingent. In his milestone 100th straight major appearance, Adam Scott shot 3 over par on the first round at Shinnecock Hills Golf Club. Lucas Herbert shot 4 over par on a windy day, while Cam Smith carded 5 over par as part of the early groups, and they are still coming through at the moment. And in cricket, England has faltered on day 2 of its second test match with New Zealand at the Oval in London, trailing by 169 runs with 4 wickets in hand. The tourists started the day 291 for 7 but piled on another 100 runs in a leaky morning for England. Their top order struggled with the bat in reply, with new opener Emilio Gay the only player earning a half century. Will O'Rourke and Matt Henry both picked up 2 wickets for New Zealand. And just quickly, Sarah, I don't know if you've seen, but delirious New Yorkers have flooded the streets of Lower Manhattan for the ticker tape parade celebrating the New York Knicks NBA championship. And I think the part I love seeing, of course, is they've turned Celebrity Road, normally what would be, you know, match side there or game side, into a bit of a Celebrity Row through the streets as well. So some of the big names, of course, are part of this, ticker tape parade as well.
5: Yeah, millions have turned out for this. I've just had a text message from one of my friends who's there in New York and has said to me this morning, she's like, what a time to be alive and what a time to be in New York. I mean, it looks extraordinary. Reminding me a little bit, I know it's bigger, but when Arsenal was parading through the streets after they won the Premier League a couple of weeks ago there in London, they really know how to turn it on, yeah, don't they, these teams overseas that win?
2: And then, of course, add into that, you've got the World Cup at the moment in the United States as well. So it's just a bit of a sports mania over there at the moment. So lots of fans on the streets celebrating lots of different respective games. So,
5: yes, sport heaven. Absolutely.
2: Wild scenes.
5: All right, Jess, thank you. We'll chat to you again in an hour's time. That is Jess Stewart there, who is covering sport for us here today on ABC News Radio. Now, let's take you to Makerfield in the northwest of the UK. It is between Liverpool and Manchester, and voting in a by-election there is about to wrap up. But it's not just any old by-election. It's being described as the most consequential British by-election in decades, and that's because if the Labour candidate, Andy Burnham, wins, he plans to launch a leadership challenge against the UK's Prime Minister, and it could all happen very quickly. Our Europe Bureau Chief, Mazoe Ford, is there in Makerfield for us this morning.
6: Well, polling booths close across Makerfield at 10 p.m. local time, so 7 a.m. your time. Then these ballot boxes are raced to a counting facility not too far from here. We're expecting to see the results as early as about midday, 1 p.m. your time. Could be later, though. I went to the count centre a little earlier today and they were telling me they've never had such pressure before in any election up here, because there's so much attention. There is not just the attention of the major parties, but then all of the national media, the international media. We've seen crews from Japan, Switzerland, the United States, us from Australia. Some people have been quite bemused to know that Australia's interested in all this. The Wigan Council, which is charged with overseeing this by-election, very much feeling the pressure, wanting to get it right. There are around 70,000 constituents here in Makerfield, and they could be deciding who has a shot at becoming the country's next Prime Minister and leading a country of some 70 million people.
5: That is our Europe Bureau Chief, Mazoe Ford. Now, the polls there close in about 5 minutes from now. Counting will begin. Usually they count pretty quickly, so you never know. We might have results, although they are saying it could be their time tomorrow, so maybe our afternoon by the time we get those results. While we're in the UK, the world's first international competition for immersive art has been held in Wales. It's an art form which has developed rapidly with technology, perhaps faster, though, than the public understanding of exactly what immersive art entails. And I'll put my hand up there. I'm really not sure what this is about. But the BBC correspondent, Hal Griffith, went to see the finalists who were competing at the Wales Millennium Centre in Cardiff.
7: In a brightly lit room that looks a bit like the set of a game show, a small group of us are about to take part in a piece of immersive art.
8: Welcome. Aligned Living Environment active.
7: Individual mobile phones await for us to click and swipe our way through what looks like a film, except as we watch the device, it's also watching us. The artist behind it is Karen Palmer.
9: Take a seat. I create films that watch you back using artificial intelligence and facial recognition. Consensus Gentium is set in the near future world of bias AI and surveillance. And the film branches in real time depending on where you look on the screen. It responds depending on your emotional state and your focus.
8: Access Consensus Gentium.
7: The term immersive art will be unfamiliar, off-putting even for some. Graham Farrow from the Wales Millennium Centre says there has been some confusion, but creating an international prize should help give it a focus.
10: If you ask somebody to come and review one of these pieces, you don't know whether you're inviting a theatre critic or an art critic or a gamer critic, and so it hasn't established itself as
11: so it's art that hasn't quite found its place yet.
10: So this is part of why we're doing it, is so that it can find a place and it can be an opportunity for audiences. Audiences don't have the opportunity to see this stuff. There are lots of artworks that are happening on smaller scales that are telling brilliant, interesting stories.
12: Now it's happening. You're starting to live, think, and breathe like a black person in 1950s Alabama.
7: The prize-winning work is coloured, which, with use of headsets and holograms, tells the story of Claudette Colvin, a 15-year-old black girl who, in March 1955, refused to give up her seat to a white passenger on an Alabama bus. Unlike Rosa Parks, who made the same defiant act 9 months later, Claudette's story is largely unknown. Artist Stefan Foukinos hopes immersion brings it alive.
13: Everyone is their own director in a way, because you can move along the space, that you have real benches, you have window frames or door frames. And on top of this, you have all the holograms that are adding, but you are free to walk like as you please in this space. So I think the device pushes you into emotionally, I think, being part of Claudette's story and not being just an audience.
7: Already big in Asia and several European capitals, the hope is that the prize will gradually make immersive art a little more mainstream here too.
5: There you are. I hope you understand what immersive art is now. That's the BBC correspondent Hal Griffith with that report. Let's take a quick look at the weather for you. If you are in Brisbane today, it'll be mostly sunny with a top of 25 degrees. It's 18 now. A shower or two in Sydney, top of 21 there. It's already 19. Canberra, you're in for showers as well. A maximum of 14 degrees and it's 12 as I speak in the capital. In Melbourne, showers, top of 15, 12 at the moment. Hobart, also showers and a maximum of 15 and it's also 12 there too. If you're in Adelaide, showers, maximum of 15. It's already 13. Perth, no showers for you, but a cloudy day, top of 18 degrees. It's only 4 at the moment. And in Darwin, a shower or two for you, a maximum of 30 degrees. It is 23 at the moment. We're going to get you 10 minutes of news. After that, we're going to be talking about Australia's migration numbers, because the latest net migration numbers are in. And we are also going to be talking soccer with the former Socceroos captain, Paul Wade.

0: ABC News. Hello, I'm Simon Lauder. A former senior detective says an Australian company running the world's biggest AI porn site could be criminally liable for child exploitation material generated by its customers. Josh Robertson has this exclusive report.
1: An investigation by the ABC found the website Our Dream appears to feature an array of female AI companions that look 15 years or younger. That's backed by testing from an age estimation tool used by law enforcement. Retired Queensland Detective John Rouse says the Australian company running the website, Coreflow, could be in the frame.
2: This would constitute a criminal offence at both state and federal level.
1: Coreflow says it has zero tolerance for unlawful content. Queensland police are now investigating.
0: A memorandum of understanding between the United States and Iran aimed at permanently ending the war is now officially in effect, with the US already lifting its naval blockade. North America correspondent Lauren Day reports.
3: With the agreement now officially signed by the presidents of the United States and Iran, the hard work and the hard sell have begun. The parties now have 60 days to negotiate a permanent end to the war, which will include the most intractable issues, including the future of Iran's nuclear program. The Vice President, J.D. Vance, has rejected suggestions the US has given away too much for too few concessions.
4: So you really have a win-win situation for the United States of America.
3: US Central Command has confirmed its naval blockade has now been lifted. Lauren Day, ABC News, Washington.
0: The US Secretary of Defense has announced a review of American troop deployments in Europe during an attack on some NATO allies in Brussels. Cyan Valence reports.
5: US Defense Secretary Pete Hegseth was only at NATO's headquarters for a meeting with his European counterparts for a few hours, but his appearance left allies reeling after he announced a six-month review of the presence of US forces in Europe and went on to blast allies who didn't support the US during its conflict with Iran.
6: Iranian targets that threaten European interests even more directly than they threaten us. But too many of our allies said no.
5: NATO Chief Mark Rutte said all in the alliance agree that it's time to reboot and for European allies to scale up their defence capabilities.
0: Australia will contribute another $100 million to support Ukraine in its fight against Russia's invasion. Isabella Tolhurst has the story.
7: The federal government has committed two $50 million payments over the next 12 months to help arm Ukraine with military equipment, including air defence capabilities and munitions. It brings Australia's total spend to more than $1.8 billion since the start of the conflict. Australia is part of the Coalition of the Willing, a group of more than 35 countries providing support to Ukraine. The Australian Defence Force is also helping to train Ukrainian personnel. Defence Minister Richard Marles says he's proud of Australia's contribution to securing peace in Ukraine.
0: The matriarch of a prominent AFL family has detailed the long friendship she had with dead fugitive Desi Freeman, but denies helping him during his 7 months on the run. Here's investigative reporter Antonia O'Flaherty.
8: Victoria Police raided Kay and Bruce Reed's holiday home and cabins in Buckland in the hours after Desi Freeman shot dead two officers and injured a third in Pulpunka last year. Ms. Reed told the ABC the couple's ties to the Freemans dated back two decades but denied ever harbouring him while he was on the run. Ms. Reed said she helped organise travel for Freeman's wife Marley to enter Australia. The couple had kept Freeman's storage container on their land and stored his gun in a safe. On Tuesday, Kay and Bruce Reed's home was among several properties police searched as part of a blitz across New South Wales and Victoria as officers try to piece together his movements.
0: The Socceroos have trained at their home base in Oakland before flying to Seattle for their World Cup match against the USA tomorrow. National sport reporter David Mark is there.
9: It's not unusual at all. In fact, it's standard.
0: Well, the Socceroos are guaranteed to make the knockout rounds if they can beat the US. A draw will probably be enough, but the US are in great form, having beaten Paraguay 4-1 in its first round game. The United States star player Christian Pulisic trained away from his teammates today after suffering a calf strain against Paraguay and is regarded as a day-to-day proposition. And you're listening to ABC News. More World Cup news soon. The Treasurer has defended his decision to concede ground on the major tax shake-up that was the cornerstone of last month's federal budget. In a major backdown, the government has announced more businesses will now be eligible for capital gains tax concessions, while innovative startups will get special

0: carve-outs. Jim Chalmers says the government always promised to do further consultation on the budget measures before implementing them.
1: It's not unusual at all. In fact, it's standard practice when governments are engaged in significant tax reform for there to be consultation on implementation details, for there to be multiple pieces of legislation.
0: The Shadow Minister for Aged Care, Anne Rustin, says a controversial algorithm used in aged care assessments should have a human override. Sasha Payne reports.
2: The federal government has received more than 1,100 requests for review since it introduced an algorithm to assess applications for home aged care support. Senator Rustin is introducing a private members bill next week, calling for humans to be able to override the algorithm's assessment. But she says the algorithm itself can stay.
3: We believe that technology has a role to play in working, doing the assessments, but it shouldn't be the ultimate decision maker.
2: The government has launched a rapid review into the way the system prioritises funding.
0: Snowy Hydro has agreed with 4 of 5 recommendations made by the National Audit Office to improve the delivery of Snowy 2.0. Adrian Reardon reports.
4: Snowy 2.0 involves building an underground power station and 27 kilometres of tunnels between two reservoirs in the New South Wales Snowy Mountains. The Australian National Audit Office found Snowy Hydro's management of the project has been partly effective because it has not held contractors to account for delivery and mitigated project risks. Snowy Hydro has agreed to improve its project management, performance measures and monitoring of contractors, but only partly agreed with a 5th recommendation to develop regular public reporting on the project's progress. The project is 73% complete.
0: South Australia's Premier Peter Malinauskas says his thoughts are with Adelaide Crows legend Tony Modra and his family. The 57-year-old was seriously injured in a truck crash last night. His truck crashed into a tree near Victor Harbour, about 83 kilometres south of Adelaide. The former coach of Socceroos goalkeeper Patrick Beach says he's proud to see the Western Sydney local take to the international stage. Beach debuted with the Australian team at the FIFA World Cup last weekend. His first goalkeeping coach, Stephen Allen, trained the now 22-year-old when he was in his early teens at Mount Druitt.
5: He was a great kid. He had a great attitude. He always wanted to do extra sessions. Look, I spent a lot of time with Pat, picking him up and dropping him home from training as well when he was young. So, to see him expand into this part of the game now and grow as a great person and a great human being, it was outstanding.
0: In sport, Switzerland has jumped to the top of Group B at the FIFA World Cup after a 4-1 win over Bosnia and Herzegovina in Los Angeles. After a goalless opening half, the Swiss scored 3 goals in 16 minutes late in the second half to set up the result. Earlier, South Africa and the Czech Republic played out a 1-1 draw in Atlanta. With more sport now, here's Jessica Stewart.
6: In the AFL, Fremantle has won its 13th straight match after overrunning Geelong by 14-15-99 to 14-6-90 at Perth Stadium. The Dockers trailed by 28 points midway through the second quarter in the top four clash. Dockers coach Justin Longmuir says the fortunes turned in the second half.
7: There's some things we need to do a little bit better in the last, but I thought we'd ground out. A really solid win.
6: In tennis, Australian Rinky Hinjikata has stunned Czech second seed Jiří Lehečka in 3 sets to advance to the quarterfinals at Queen's. The qualifier lost the first set but stormed back to prevail in a 3rd set tiebreaker 4-6, 7-5, 7-6. And in golf, it's been a horror start so far for this year's 3rd major, the US Open, for some of Australia's contingent. In his milestone 100th straight major appearance, Adam Scott shot 3 over par on the first round at Shinnecock Hills Golf Club. Lucas Herbert shot 4 over par on a windy day, while Cam Smith carded 5 over par as part of the early groups.
0: In finance, stocks on Wall Street have closed higher amid easing inflation fears. The Dow Jones Industrial Average rose 0.14%. The broad S&P 500 gained just over 1%. The NASDAQ was 1.9% higher. The global benchmark Brent crude oil is lower at $79.48 US a barrel, and the Australian dollar is lower, buying 70.17 US cents.
8: Thank you very much, Simon. Sarah Morris with you here. It is Friday the 19th of June.
9: You're listening to ABC News Radio.
8: Good morning. I do hope you're well. That weekend is nearly upon us.

0: Hang in there. Coming up, Australia's net migration does fall, but it's still higher than it was pre-COVID. We're going to dig into which state received the most migrants and which state the migrants are fleeing from. Also, we'll take you to Russia because Ukraine has launched its biggest drone attack on Moscow since the war started.
1: Right now, it's telling us that Ukraine is much faster when it comes to innovating than Russia in inventing countermeasures.
0: And there's only one more sleep until the Socceroos play their second World Cup game. We're going to be chatting live this hour with the former Socceroos captain, Paul Wade. We'll get his thoughts on perhaps what Tony Popovic should do in terms of that team, who should be on the starting side. That's all coming up here on ABC News Radio. We'll also discuss the trash talking that's going on in the US between the US and Australia ahead of that game. So plenty to discuss. But before we do that, I want to take you to the latest on the Middle East. That ceasefire agreement reached between the United States and Iran is officially in effect this morning. The US has confirmed its naval blockade of Iranian ports has now been lifted. Iran's supreme leader has said in a statement that the US agreed to the terms, quote, out of desperation. Meanwhile, the Trump administration is ramping up pressure on Israel to abide by this agreement, which does include an immediate end to the military operations in Lebanon. Well, let's get all the latest on this now with our North America correspondent, Lauren Day, who's following developments from Washington, D.C.
2: Now that this is signed, the hard work and the hard sell have officially begun. And you might remember yesterday the president joked that if things go well, he'll take the credit for it. But if it doesn't work out, he's going to blame his vice president, J.D. Vance. And J.D. Vance is already copping some of that blame and having to defend this MOU. Today he faced a barrage of questions and criticisms about this agreement, in particular that it's a huge economic win for Iran. He claimed that the financial benefits of the deal will only be available if Iran changes their behaviour and complies. But that's not entirely true. The MOU says that, for example, the US will unfreeze assets and release restricted funds immediately, and Iran can immediately begin selling their oil and fuel. So that will be a huge benefit to Iran, potentially to the tune of billions of dollars, with no real concessions on their side. He was also vague around the details of this $300 billion reconstruction fund that is included in the MOU, which has faced really sharp criticism, even from people within the Republican Party. But both J.D. Vance and President Trump have insisted that the US will not be paying into it. There's still some confusion exactly about how that fund will work. But the most extraordinary moment in J.D. Vance's press conference actually came when he responded to Israeli critics of the agreement. Have a listen to what he had to say.
3: Donald J. Trump is the only head of state in the entire world who is sympathetic to the nation of Israel at this moment in time. And he happens to be the head of state of the world superpower. If I was in the cabinet of the Israeli government, I might not be attacking the only powerful ally that I have anywhere left in the entire world.
4: Lauren, what about the criticism that this preliminary agreement's received inside the US?
2: Well, Donald Trump obviously angered a lot of his non-interventionist base when he started this war. And now he's managed to anger the hawks who think this is a really bad deal. Today we've heard from Republican Senator Roger Wicker, who's the chairman of the Armed Services Committee. And he said that basically this was worse than the deal struck under Obama, and that the payoff under Obama's deal would now look like a pittance by comparison. We've also heard from Louisiana Republican Senator Bill Cassidy, who said Ronald Reagan would be rolling over in his grave, that this is the worst foreign policy blunder in decades. We've heard criticisms from Senator Tom Tillis, Senator John Cornyn, basically along the lines of that the US has given far too much away in return for far too little.
0: And that's our North America correspondent, Lauren Day, speaking to ABC's Melissa Clark. Now, Ukraine's President Volodymyr Zelensky has urged European allies to provide greater support to his country's war against Russia, warning that better results on the ground are needed before the next European winter. His comments came at a meeting between EU and NATO leaders in Brussels, but it came just hours after a Ukrainian drone attack on an oil refinery in Moscow. And this is thought to be the biggest attack that Ukraine has launched on Moscow since the war began. The BBC's Steve Rosenberg has more for us now from the Russian capital.
5: So Moscowites woke up this morning to the news that their city was under attack. Not for the first time. Ukrainian drones have targeted the Russian capital before. But this is on a pretty big scale, judging by the numbers, the figures that officials produced this morning. So Russian officials say that around 200 Ukrainian drones were shot down by Russian air defences en route to Moscow. The Moscow mayor, Sergei Sobyanin, says that a Moscow oil refinery was hit, and there are reports of clouds of thick black smoke rising above that part of the city. That's the southeast of Moscow. This will be the second time this week that that oil refinery has been struck. Flights at Moscow airports were temporarily suspended, but the airports are now opening up again. And the governor of Moscow region says 16 people were injured in these drone attacks. Now, the question is, will this attack and similar Ukrainian drone attacks put pressure on Vladimir Putin to change his approach to the war and come to the negotiating table? There's no sign of that so far. The Kremlin has said, yes, these kind of attacks are causing problems. But Vladimir Putin seems to believe that Russia will win this war. And one of the pro-Kremlin newspapers this morning wrote that, yes, these kind of long-range strikes are causing problems for Russia, but going on to say, claiming that Russia is causing bigger problems for the Ukrainian army on the battlefield.
0: And that's the BBC Steve Rosenberg in Moscow. Let's come back home now, because the latest net overseas migration data is in and it's at its lowest level in 4 years. Now, last year there was an increase of 301,000 migrants to Australia. That's according to the Australian Bureau of Statistics. It is the lowest rate since the peak in 2022, following the reopening of the borders after the COVID-19 pandemic. But how does it compare to pre-pandemic migration levels? Well, let's take a look at all of this with Terry Rawnsley, who is the Director of Planning and Infrastructure Economics at KPMG. Terry, good morning.
6: Sarah, hello.
0: Now, obviously the government's emphasising this data to show that they've continued to cut migration numbers, but how does this actually compare to pre-pandemic times?
6: Yeah, so before the pandemic, we sort of had a 250,000 net overseas migration each year, and this most recent number is about 300,000. So we're about

0: see that New South Wales and Victoria, they're basically back where they were pre-COVID. It's Queensland, which is up about 75%, and Western Australia, which is up about 2.5 times. They're the drivers of that difference.
1: And do we know where our migrants are coming from? Does the data tell us that?
0: This data doesn't, but we look back at other publications from the ABS and we see that India, China, New Zealand, the UK are kind of the usual suspects when it comes to the top locations for migration.
1: Okay, and what about in terms of those coming over here? I know there's been this crackdown on international student numbers. Have we seen a decline in international student numbers?
0: Yeah, there's obviously a series of caps on the number of international students coming in, and just as each cohort kind of graduates, the next one coming in after that is a little bit smaller. We've probably also seen a bit of a drop-off in those working holiday tourists. So we had a big surge of those coming in as the borders reopened. Most of them have done their couple of years and started to leave. That's probably another place of softness. And probably the whole economy has probably slowed a little bit over the last 12 or 18 months. So that skilled migration probably dropped off a bit. But that's why international migration is so important. We've still got a whole range of skill shortages and labour shortages across the economy. Job ads are actually still about 20% higher than when they were pre-COVID.
1: That's interesting. And at the start there, you said that these figures this year are about 25% or 50,000 above those pre-COVID historic levels. How do they compare to the past couple of years? We are seeing a trend of numbers going down slightly, are we? Or is it plateauing?
0: Yeah, we seem to have sort of settled into a nice rhythm, about 300,000 net overseas migration over the past sort of 12 months. So it's kind of what we saw pre-COVID. We sort of had this average about 250 every quarter, now about 300. And that also is reflecting that the overall Australian population is bigger. So when you turn international migration into a percent of population, we're kind of back where we were pre-COVID as well. So we sort of settled into what the economy kind of needs in terms of people coming in from overseas.
1: You talk about there what the economy needs. I know the coalition is still saying that these numbers are too high. What do you say to that in terms of where maybe the right level is for Australia?
0: Yeah, this is where it's a bit of a trade-off. There's obviously a bit of concern about housing supply. So it's saying, well, if we don't have enough houses to bring in more people into the country, maybe we should chip back the numbers a bit. But then, of course, we need people to build those homes, and that's where international workers can sometimes fill that gap. So it's trying to say, we know there's housing's a bit tight at the moment, but also we know that businesses are really struggling to employ people. So it's trying to find a balance between the infrastructure provision, the economic benefits that migrants bring, and trying to find the right balance. And I think we're probably not too far off that balance right now.
1: Yeah. Would you say there is an upper level or a lower level that would be right or wrong in this situation?
0: No, it sort of all determines back to how, keep talking about how strong the economy is. We're still, even though going through a bit of soft patch, there's still a lot of labour shortages across the country, and that can be in construction, aged care, accounting, engineering, etc. So we still need those jobs to be filled. If they were to drop off significantly, then you'd probably expect migration to drop off as well. But we've got to try and just work out how much demand there is for labour and then sort of work backwards towards what a migration number looks like.
1: And in terms of how we do that and we control migration, we mentioned a moment ago about the crackdowns on the student visas. When you look at all this data, is there an area that you could see that would make sense to either open up or close down a little bit?
0: No, I think the mix of the numbers probably pretty right as well. I think there has probably been a few improvements in terms of the skill shortages. There's a lot of bad press over the last couple of years about how I think yoga instructors were on that skill shortage one, which sort of made a few eyebrows raised. So I think they've gone through and sort of cleaned up that occupation a bit better. So now that even though the number might be about the same, we might be getting a better matching of the skills we need in this country.
1: Terry, it's always fascinating to talk to you because I know you dig through those numbers oh so well. So thank you for being with us.
0: My pleasure, Sarah. I could talk about this all day if needed.
1: Yeah, so could I, if I'm honest. That's Terry Rawnsley there, who is a senior economist at KPMG with the latest migration numbers, net overseas migration data in from the ABS. We've got the lowest level recorded in 4 years at 301,000. And as Terry was telling us, that's still about 25% higher than it was back in the pre-COVID days.
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1: Now, the nervous wait for Socceroos fans is almost over. Australia is going to take to the pitch in less than

0: 24 hours for their second match at the Football World Cup. A win against Team USA, that's who we're playing, will see us through the knockout stage. Of course, we had that great first up 2-0 win against Turkey. Can we do it again? Former Socceroos captain Paul Wade's going to be watching the action and he's with us this morning. Paul, hello.
1: Sarah, what great joy you bring.
0: Well, I'm trying to here. Right. I love something to be excited about because obviously things in the world can sometimes be a little grim, but this is something we can all get behind. I'm wondering, though, have you got a few butterflies in your tummy this morning?
1: Absolutely, and if I didn't, then I'd be seriously concerned with myself. You know, as a footballer, your heart's racing. You don't want to be there. Sometimes I felt sick, and it's only because we are getting ready.
0: Yeah, we are getting ready. What about the trash talk that's been going on? I know I know the US likes to engage in this, and I know before the tournament started, they were calling the Socceroos easy beats. Do you reckon after watching us play Turkey, they might have changed their tune a little?
1: Oh, dead right they have. And you know what? The great thing about footballers is that they're probably not thinking what these media pundits are saying, because they've got to keep their feet on the ground. I can't imagine Maurizio Pochettino, their manager, is going to say, yeah, it's like a layup, boys, playing against Australia. No chance in the world. He's been around way too long. And I can imagine those players will be watching videos of it, training to suit it. Now, let's leave it to the so-called experts with a microphone, but let's not give them any more oxygen. That's what I couldn't believe doing an interview yesterday. I'm thinking, why are you mentioning his name, this journalist? I'm thinking, you've just given the guy some oxygen to do it all again.
0: Yeah, that's true. Do you reckon, though, for our players, if word gets through to them, and I don't know if they hear all this, maybe they put themselves on a media blackout, but does it give them a bit of motivation, a bit of ammunition to play even harder?
1: It does when you hear it. Mm. Right, I tell you what, we're going to rip them apart. But as on game day, you forget all about it because nobody's really making those comments anymore. And honestly, if I was a player and Tony Popovich has said, look, we're not going to blackmail or tell you you can't go on social media, we'll leave that up to you. I don't know how many have said, I don't need that rubbish and not watch it. But I'd certainly be one of them. I would throw my phone away.
0: Yeah, well, I think almost got to keep your head down, don't you? And in the moment, particularly after that win last week, you mentioned Tony Popovich there. He made a number of surprise selection calls ahead of that game against Turkey. It turns out they were genius decisions.
1: yeah.
0: I mean, you dropped the captain. That's a pretty brave call. But what do you think about the next starting lineup for this game against the US? Do you think he'll stick with the same 11 or more changes on the cards?
1: I would put my house and car, Sarah, on him changing it completely. Mm. We'll sit there and go, no, you can't drop him. That's the sort of thing that Tony Popovich does. He's always done it. Ange Postecoglou did it. It's something about these managers who know their players and how they're feeling at the time. There's no emotion in it. It's purely black and white. You win or you lose with those guys, and that's why they make the decisions they do.
0: I was really interested when we were talking about who was going to be the goalkeeper and the way that Popovich takes a look at how the strikers actually play on the opposing team and whether or not he needs his goalkeeper to have, you know, more reach or quicker reactions or whatever it might be, and then he makes his decision. Is that how he's doing it again? He's actually looking down into the granular detail there, almost of the matchups?
1: He does. Yeah. You know what? When I watched him put out, his staff put out training balls on match day, he would put them in a line in the middle of the park with the pattern exactly the same, because it's all about attention to detail. And that's what he's good at. I don't know how he sleeps at night, because the amount of stuff that he has to get through, 26 players from different countries with different mindsets and different form. Wow, I'm just exhausted saying that.
0: I know, you feel like his head might never rest. Talking of the Americans, I know the captain there of their national team, I think they call him Captain America. He's been all over these massive ads for the World Cup. There's some sort of injury worry over him. Does that do anything to their team? Should we be slightly excited that the captain might be out?
1: Do you want, can I be a miserable so-and-so? I don't care about him. He might be Captain America, or he might be Superman, Batman, all of them. Honestly, he's just got two legs and a heart, and if we run him the living daylights out of him, he's going to want to come off. That's me being the sledger,
0: like
1: isn't
0: this.
1: It?
0: I like this, yeah. Talk about the trash talk. Here we go. Oh, the pundits trash talking on Australian radio. That's going to come up in the American media now.
1: Yeah, give me that microphone back. Yeah, you're right. Honestly, he's a good player and he knows where the back of the net is, but I wouldn't be losing any sleep just because he's got a sore hamstring or whatever it is. I wouldn't be surprised if they rate him so high that they think they're going to trick us by saying he's injured.
0: Yeah, okay.
1: You know what I mean?
0: Yeah,
1: It's all mind games, and as a footballer, you don't care.
0: Yeah, fair enough. And just before I let you go, the US is a good side. I think we have to admit that. Can we do it? Can we beat them?
1: You know, the biggest problem that I can see, I mean, skill-wise, technique, tactically, I think we can cope with it. But I just wonder, did we have the fitness to get up and deal with this team who just keep running at you over and over again? So it's recovery that's only my only concern. Right. Everything else I'm sweet with.
0: And not worried about that hometown advantage that obviously the stadium's going to be right behind the US.
1: Oh, Sarah, that's scary. Mm. You know what? You play in some parts of South America, Argentina, Uruguay, and the noise is deafening.
0: Right.
1: The noise will be deafening here too. But you know what? There's only one way to shut them up, and that's put the ball in the back of the net.
0: Well, if we could do it against Turkey, let's hope we can do it again. It's so great to chat to you, Paul. We've all got our fingers and legs and toes, everything crossed for the Socceroos tomorrow. Thanks for being with us.
1: See you, Sarah.
0: See you later. That's the former Socceroos captain, Paul Wade, there. He's watching all the action and we'll be watching the action too. The Socceroos just under 24 hours until they take to the pitch. Check of the finance screen for you before we get a news update. It was a good night's trade in the US. The NASDAQ up by nearly 2%, the S&P 500 by 1%, and the Dow Jones just ever so slightly by 0.1%. SPY 200 futures here, though, is pointing to our ASX opening softer this morning. It's down by 0.6% at 8,854. And the Aussie dollar up a little, trading at 70.14 US cents. Looking at the weather for you, a lot of rain around today. If you're in Brisbane, though, it'll be sunny with a top of 25, it's 18 now. Sydney, showers, top of 21, it's 19 already. Canberra, showers, maximum of 14 degrees, 12 as I speak. If you're in Melbourne, showers, top of 15, already 12 there. Hobart, showers, maximum of 15, it's 11 right now. Adelaide, showers on a top of 15, it's already 13. Perth, cloudy and 18, it's only 3 there as we go to air this morning. And if you're in Darwin, a shower or two, a top of 30 degrees, it is 24 right now. Eastern Standard Time, at 7:30. If you're in the centre, 7 o'clock. And in WA, still an early good morning to you. It is 5:30 and it's time now for the news headlines. We're joined by Simon Lauder. Hello, Simon.
2: Thanks, Sarah. Good morning. The federal government will give Ukraine another $100 million for critical military equipment in its fight against Russia. The funding boost brings Australia's total spend on support for Ukraine to more than $1.8 billion since the start of the conflict. Iran's lead negotiator in talks to end the war with the US has claimed Tehran can charge fees in the Strait of Hormuz under the terms of its ceasefire deal with Washington. The text of the deal says Iran will give safe passage to vessels without tolls for 60 days, but doesn't specify what comes after. The agreement also extends a truce by 60 days and paves the way for talks about diluting Iran's stockpile of enriched uranium. A Senate inquiry will begin in Canberra today, probing the 2023 Army helicopter crash off the Queensland coast that killed 4 servicemen. Family members of the men will be demanding answers, with one mother blaming a gamut of organisational failures for the crash. The inquiry will investigate why prosecutors decided not to charge defence over the crash, despite the National Workplace Health and Safety Investigator identifying 2 alleged criminal breaches. A global telco that failed to stop more than 1,000 scam text messages from reaching Australians has faced no consequences despite breaching its obligations. The Australian Communications and Media Authority found California-based company TeleSign allowed text messages impersonating HSBC Bank to go through and failed to notify the regulator. HSBC customers were defrauded out of about $23 million in the long-running scam. And AFL great Tony Modra has been seriously injured in a truck crash. South Australian police confirmed a 57-year-old man was taken to hospital yesterday evening after his truck crashed into a tree at Back Valley, about 10 kilometres west of Victor Harbour. Modra has played 165 AFL games for the Adelaide Crows and Fremantle Dockers. Sarah, I'll bring you another ABC News update in about half an hour.
0: We'll look forward to it. Thank you very much. Simon Lauder there doing our news for us this morning.
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0: Now, very early this morning, Australian time, all the former living US ex-presidents, obviously not Donald Trump, but the rest of them, joined a star-studded lineup for the opening of the Barack Obama Presidential Center in Chicago. It was a bit of a moment. We're going to bring you some of that. We'll hear from Barack Obama as well. Opening of a very big building. So that's coming up here on ABC News Radio. But before we get there, after that bigger-than-expected budget backlash, the federal government decided yesterday it would change course when it comes to the CGT, capital gains tax reforms it had in place, and it carved out yesterday some exceptions for small business and startups that will see them pay less tax in the long run. The Treasurer, Jim Chalmers, has been on a media blitz already this morning trying to sell these changes. He says that these modifications give small business owners some certainty.
5: Well, the next steps that we announced yesterday are all about providing more certainty for investors, more support for small businesses, and more incentives for innovation. We flagged in the budget that we would be doing this consultation, whether it's on startups or in other areas. We've said for some weeks that we're engaged with the small business community to make sure that we get that turnover threshold right. And so what we announced yesterday means that 100% of the 2.7 million active small businesses in this country will have access to carve-outs and concessions, and something like 98% of active businesses overall. And that's because we've consulted in a meaningful, genuine way, but also in the way that we flagged at budget time. It's not unusual at all for governments making significant tax changes to consult, to bed down the implementation details, and then to legislate that in multiple pieces of legislation, and that's what we're doing.
6: But you've been in government for 4 years. You had an economic roundtable that we covered extensively. You had a lot of time to make the case publicly. Why not do this before the budget as opposed to looking like you're doing it afterwards? I mean, businesses already describing this as a patch-up job.
5: Well, first of all, you're right that a lot of these issues did come up at the reform roundtable. They've been a feature in the public debate for some time now. We did do some consultation in the lead up to the budget, but I think people would understand it's not possible to conclude all of that consultation, all of those final implementation details, until the proposal is on the table. And I think one of the reasons that the Tech Council, for example, welcomed the next steps that we outlined yesterday, welcomed the consultation that we put out yesterday on startups, is because that consultation has been real, it has been genuine. We will continue to consult as we bed down the details of this legislation. Now, that has happened every time this country has embarked on significant tax reform. It's no different this time. That consultation is underway. And as we finalise some of these details, including the small business turnover threshold, we announce them in the usual way and we seek to legislate them in the Senate.
6: Did the backlash help change your mind here, though? I know it was bigger than a lot of members in your party had initially predicted. For example, did Pauline Hanson's full-throated support of small business convince you to change tack at all? Was it the memes featuring the Prime Minister with pictures of small businesses alongside? And were these the sorts of things that convince you that you'd got the balance wrong here?
5: No, we expected that it'd be a very partisan campaign against these changes, and obviously there are people in our community who would prefer things stay exactly as they are. That's the irony of the One Nation position. They want to change the government in order to leave the tax system and the housing market exactly as it is, and we're not prepared to do that because there is a broken status quo in housing. It's locking too many people out of that Australian dream of owning their first home, particularly young people. And so we're delivering real change here, and when you deliver real change, like this, economic reform, particularly tax reform, it's always contested. It's always contentious. There'll always be the usual partisan scare campaigns, but it's really important that we make this change because this is about making it fairer for first home buyers. It's about cutting taxes for Australian workers again and again. And it's about better aligning in a fairer way the tax treatment of labour income and asset income. Now, that's what matters most. There will always be people who argue for the status quo, but the status quo isn't working for too many Australians and particularly young Australians.
6: Briefly on this, because I want to get to another topic, business groups are urging you to go further. I think there'll be some people watching this morning thinking, well, if you've changed your mind once, what's to stop you doing it again? Are you going to have to make further concessions to get this through the Senate?
5: Well, first of all, on the turnover thresholds, you know, we consider that to be final now. We'll seek to legislate that in the right. Parliament in the next couple of weeks. And it means, as I said, 100% of active small businesses, 98% of all active businesses will get concessions and carve-outs. So we consider that to be a finished piece of work. But the consultation we put out, paper we put out yesterday on startups, is all about guiding the consultation that happens from here in the usual way. Again, the Tech Council welcomed that. Other parts of the startup sector welcome that as well. So some of that work is ongoing.
6: Mm. Just on a different issue, there's only a couple of weeks until the fuel excise cut ends. Are you considering extending it slightly, maybe to get families through the school holidays? It is a fair bit of cash that you'd have to spend to do that.
5: Well, this is a really important way that we're helping people with the cost of living. We have been able to get some of the edge off these petrol prices that spiked in March because of the war in the Middle East. And so we stepped in and stepped up to provide this really important help with the cost of living to make petrol and diesel a bit cheaper at the bowser than it would otherwise be, a really important part of our efforts to get people through this difficult period. Now, we've said throughout that we are reviewing that on a week-to-week basis. We have been doing that. Obviously, we'll need to make a decision between now and the end of the month.
6: So it's only about a week and a half, though, Treasurer.
5: Cost of living help is really important.
6: Which way are you leaning? Are you leaning towards extending this for just a short period of time to take the edge off for families over the winter school holidays?
5: But we're reviewing it from week to week. You know, we've said that for some time now. It is important cost of living help. We recognise that. It's one of the ways that the government is stepping in and stepping up to help people with these cost of living pressures. We will continue to review it. Obviously, there's only a little while to go now until the end of the month. We've kept it under more or less constant consideration, and we'll make our final views known before long.
6: Do you have a leaning on this? Is there you seem to be at least open to the idea of extending it for a bit longer.
5: I will have those conversations in the usual way in the Expenditure Review Committee and within the government. When we come to a final view, a concluded view, we'll make that view known. It's really important cost of living help. We understand that. We keep it under constant review. It has been part of our considerations for some time now, as we've said publicly over and over again. There's only a little ways to go for the rest of June now, and so we'll make our final view known before long.
0: And that was the Treasurer there, Jim Chalmers, speaking to the ABC's James Glendale. Some very concerning news from South Australia this morning. The Adelaide Crows AFL legend Tony Modra has been seriously injured in a truck crash. Now, in a statement, police say he was taken to hospital after his truck crashed into a tree. Our ABC reporter Charles Bryce is outside the hospital where Tony Modra is this morning, and he joins us now. Charles, hello.
7: Morning, Sarah.
0: What's the latest on Tony Modra's condition?
7: Well, what we know is what police put out last night, and that he was brought to the hospital at the medical Flinders Medical Centre in a serious condition. We haven't been able to confirm if his condition has changed from last night, but there has been an outpouring of support for Tony Modra, particularly across social media. The Premier of South Australia, Peter Malinauskas, he is one of those. He said that Tony Modra is a South Australian icon. He said that that Tony Modra is, and his family are in the thoughts not only of the Premier, but for a lot of South Australians. The news broke last night when Fremantle were playing Geelong over in Perth. Tony Modra played 47 games for Fremantle. Its coach, Justin Longmuir, said after the game last night that he too was thinking of Tony Modra, and that he's hoping that he'll be able to be able to pull through this, which no doubt everyone is hoping for as well. But a big shock. The Adelaide Crows, they have said today that they're not in a position to be able to speak on air this morning, but the club's collective thoughts are with Tony and his family, and we're hoping for the best. The Crows senior coach, Matthew Nix, is going to be chatting with the media at 11 o'clock central time today. So, as for Tony's condition right now, we haven't had an update from SA Health.
0: I'm guessing that'll come a little later in the day. Thank you, Charles. Thanks for bringing us up to date.

0: No worries.
1: ABC's Charles Bryce, who's outside the hospital there this morning, where the AFL Crow, the Adelaide Crows AFL legend Tony Modra is in hospital this morning after being seriously injured in a truck crash. What we know from police is there was no other vehicles involved in this. It was a single vehicle accident. And the truck he was driving or was in is actually a cattle truck. Police have released a photograph of it, and I'm looking at it right now on the road, a truck, as we say, cattle truck, cattle crate on the back of that. Looks, you can't see very well in this photo, but it does look like there might be a bit of damage to the windscreen. That's all we can see from the footage and the vision that we've been given there. But we'll keep you up to date. We are expecting authorities to at least give us an update on Tony Modra's condition as he's in their hospital. Now, the US Secretary of Defense has announced a review of American troop deployments in Europe during a blistering attack on some of his NATO allies. Addressing a meeting of defense ministers in Brussels, Pete Hegseth spoke of NATO 3.0, which he described as a hardline military alliance. He scolded the NATO allies over their military spending, and then he lashed out at those who didn't support his country's war with Iran. Have a listen.
2: The United States has defended Europe for generations. And the president said, all he said was that our jets would need to take off from bases in Europe or our ships from ports to strike targets in the Middle East. Iranian targets that threaten European interests even more directly than they threaten us. But too many of our allies said no, or tried to drown us in arcane legal debates, or criticized us publicly for doing what they aren't prepared or able to do themselves. It was shameful.
1: So that's Pete Hegseth speaking there in Brussels. Let's get some more on this now. Deutsche Welle's Terry Schultz explains to us why Pete Hegseth has made this announcement at this particular time.
3: It's not exactly clear whether this is part of the larger review that the United States under President Trump has said it was going to do anyway, recalculate what it could afford to keep in Europe, look at what made sense for it to keep in Europe when it has interests elsewhere, of course, in the Pacific. But what was clear today is that the U.S. is still very angry over the reluctance of European allies, in some cases even the blocking by European allies of the United States access to bases, for example, talking about Spain, for instance. And Hegseth then had the opportunity to use that frustration to announce this new six-month review, which, again, may be part of an overall process that the U.S. is already looking at, but he certainly pinpointed this anger over European response to the war in Iran as the reason for announcing it now. Now, NATO 3.0 is something this administration has been talking about, but he really went into a lot of detail about the disappointment in Europeans and why the U.S. then feels that it is going to have to sort of, bring its assets closer to U.S. interests and that they will not be available to Europeans.
1: And that's the Deutsche Welle reporter, Terry Schultz. This is ABC News Radio. Here are your headlines this morning. New data from the ABS shows that net migration levels are at their lowest point in 4 years. 301,000 people settled in Australia in 2025. That's the lowest figure since 2022, but it is about 25% higher than the pre-COVID net migration figures. Some of the world's largest shipping companies have started to move their vessels through the Strait of Hormuz following the signing of the interim peace agreement between the US and Iran. The Vice President of the US, J.D. Vance, says 12.5 million barrels of oil have transited the strait since the signing of that deal. And a man's been charged with attempted murder after a three-year-old boy was found inside a crocodile enclosure at a zoo in the UK. Yeah, we don't have a lot on this story, but very, very interesting one. This child's now in hospital with critical injuries. Police say they're still investigating whether those injuries came from the crocodile or not. But police do not believe the man who's been charged with attempted murder and this boy were known to each other. So we're keeping a close eye on that story for you. Eastern Standard Time right now, it is 7:45. If you're in the centre, 7:15 in WA right now, it is 6:15, which means it's time to chat sport. And Jessica Stewart's with us. Hello, Jess.
4: Hi, Sarah. We're less than 24.

0: 4 hours away now from this blockbuster clash, with Australia finalising its preparations to take on the USA in Seattle. I spoke to David Mark, who's reporting for the ABC at the FIFA World Cup. Now, Dave, you've just touched down in Seattle ahead of this huge... Sorry. Now, Dave, you've just touched down in Seattle ahead of this huge group clash between Australia and the host nation in the USA. What is the excitement like there?
1: Yeah, well, it's fantastic at the moment, Jess. We've just dumped our bags at the hotel and we've caught a cab down to the Seattle Stadium, which is an enormous stadium right in the centre of town. And it looks amazing. And as it happens, the local baseball team, the Seattle Mariners, have got a game today. So we've just seen a lot of baseball fans walking past, but we're already seeing some people with Socceroos shirts on as well around the place in a few of the bars and so on. So, yeah, gorgeous temperature, sort of low to mid-20s and, you know, breath of just a light wind. It's absolutely glorious here, no clouds. So this is the forecast for tomorrow too. The match is on at midday here in Seattle, which is early in the morning Australian time. But yeah, it promises to be absolutely fantastic and an enormous stadium with a huge capacity. So it's going to be loud in there, very loud, I hear.
0: Oh, it'll be fantastic. And now, how we pulled up after that fantastic result on the weekend, and are we expecting any changes to the lineup?
1: Look, I would love to tell you, Jess, but I have absolutely no information because the Socceroos give out absolutely nothing. Even the players don't know. They've sort of told us that they were surprised with the decision, you know, to include Patrick Beach, for example, in goal over Matty Ryan. And we said, I spoke to a few players before the first game, you know, a few days before the first game, and they said, look, we genuinely don't know. Kai Truan, the Socceroos defender, who didn't get any game time yesterday, was at a press conference yesterday, and he was saying, look, you know, we don't know what the boss is planning. And so all we can do is train like we're going to play. And even if we're not playing, we've got to train really, really hard to give the best possible, you know, opposition in training against the people who do play. So the players don't know. I think there's probably an inner sanctum, you know, probably of one, which is Tony Popovich, who really knows what's going to happen. But we do know that... by all accounts, at least they tell us this, that everyone's fit and healthy, which is great news after the other game. The United States, though, they do have an injury concern. Christian Pulisic, who's arguably their best player, he got a bit of a calf knock in the United States 4-1 win over Paraguay. He's been training away from the main team and he's regarded as a day-to-day proposition. So if he is out, that would be a big loss to the United States. But obviously we'll just have to wait till an hour before kickoff tomorrow to see whether he's playing or not.
0: As you mentioned, if he is out, that would be a huge loss for them, given the fact that he is their captain and such a huge player for them. But the hosts are considered strong favourites to win this clash, and there's been a lot of talk ahead of it, we know, but Australia has already proven that they don't mind being the underdog. It doesn't faze them at all in this World Cup. So how do you think the mentality is for them heading into this massive, massive match tomorrow?
1: I can tell you the mentality is exceptionally good. They're very calm, they're very focused, and they're very firm in their belief that, you know, they can beat anyone on their day. And I think the Turkey game was a great example. As you said, Turkey were the favourites. They actually had 72% of the possession, which is enormous, but the Australians defended absolutely brilliantly. That back three of Burgess, Tiakati and Harry Soutar were incredible, but, you know, Patrick Beach was absolutely outstanding. So time and time again, they withstood the Turkeyan attacks, and of course they scored those amazing two goals to Metcalf and Irinkunda. So they know they can match the best. And obviously, as you mentioned, there's been a lot of trash talk in the lead up to this, in particular after one American commentator called this game a layup. You know, the motto from Tony Popovich all along is, why not us? And it's clearly permeated through the group. And they clearly believe that they can go further than any other Socceroos team has ever gone before. There's no question that they think they can win.
0: 100%. And just quickly before I let you go, Dave, of course, some big results this morning. Switzerland going to the top of their pool, and a draw between South Africa and the Czech Republic as well.
1: Yeah, Switzerland was playing Bosnia and Herzegovina, and it was a close game, no score for a long time. Switzerland scored a goal to make it 1-0, and then there was a flurry of goals in the last 5 or 10 minutes. It was 1-0, 2-0, 3-1, 4-1, you know, with a penalty in the last minute. So super exciting game. And then earlier today, it was a 1-1 draw between Czechia and South Africa.
0: So there is David Marks speaking in Canada, about to take on Qatar with kickoff just a few minutes away. Sarah?
2: Yeah, okay, excellent. And the Socceroos, they're in action from

0: 5 a.m. tomorrow. Jess Stewart, thank you very much. If you do want to keep across what the Socceroos are doing, you can, of course, follow it on our ABC Live blogs, and we'll have plenty of coverage for you here on News Radio too as the game goes on and then, of course, after it's finished. Now, all the living US ex-presidents, not Donald Trump, but all the rest of them, have joined a star-studded lineup this morning for the opening of the Barack Obama Presidential Center in Chicago. Now, it's a 19.3-acre museum, library and community campus on Chicago's south side. Steven Spielberg, Tom Hanks, Oprah Winfrey, they were there. There were some performances from U2's Bono, Stevie Wonder, Bruce Springsteen, the hip-hop band The Roots as well. I told you it was star-studded. It certainly was. Barack Obama and his wife Michelle were obviously the guests of honour, and the couple do have deep connections with the city. She grew up on Chicago's South Side. They met when Michelle was asked to mentor a student taking a summer job at the law firm where she worked. Opening the centre, President Obama has called on the next generation to step up and make positive changes for the future.
1: We can learn from the past, but America's story isn't frozen in the past. It has chapters yet to be written, not by one person or a few people, not by Barack and Michelle, or anybody with a fancy title or a high office, but by all of us. You know, one of the things a lot of presidential libraries now have in common is a replica of the Oval Office. And if you take a peek at the one inside this building, you will see some objects that carried some special meaning for me during the time that I was in office. There's a program that a friend from the South Side gave me that he had retrieved from the 1963 March on Washington. He was there. There's a Norman Rockwell painting of the Statue of Liberty with workers hanging on ropes, burnishing the torch that she holds aloft. And on the rug, you'll read words from some of America's greatest leaders, including a quote that inspired that arch that you see right there at the south end of the plaza by Martin Puryear. The arc of the moral universe is long, but it bends towards justice. And it's a quote that was often invoked by Dr. Martin Luther King Jr., but it originally comes from a Boston minister's sermon more than 170 years ago. And at the time, the abolitionist cause seemed lost. The Compromise of 1850 had made harboring fugitive slaves a crime under federal law, even in those states that had abolished slavery. And in a case that garnered national attention, a young fugitive in Boston had been seized and tried and marched to the wharf by hundreds of armed officers, where he was summarily put on a ship bound for the South, where he would remain in shackles and chains. It was a moment of profound uncertainty and despair. A moment the minister called darker than any New England had witnessed. We do not see, Reverend Theodore Parker observed, that justice is always done on earth. Many a knave is rich, sleek, and honored, while the just man is poor, hated, and in torment. His words offered no easy answers, no comforting assurances that he or his congregation would live to see the progress they so desperately sought. Rather, his was a declaration of faith, a defiant call, not to abandon hope or give way to fear, but to stay true to our better selves and true to one another, and to keep fighting to fulfill the promise of this nation, even in the face of cruelty and bitter disappointment, even in the face of impossible odds. It is that spirit that we open the center, the same spirit that so many of you showed all those years ago, the same spirit that inspired generations of Americans to meet the challenges of their time, the same spirit that is alive and well here on the South Side of Chicago. Same spirit that will see America and the world through its present trials. There is a new generation out there ready to write the next chapter of our story. We intend to help them do it, and we ask that you join us.
0: That's

0: Barack Obama opening the Barack Obama Presidential Center in Chicago, a 7.8-hectare museum, library and community campus on Chicago's south side. And it was a star-studded event for that opening this morning. 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
0: Or you can listen to it here on ABC News Radio. We'll play it at 1:45 Eastern Standard Time today. And the podcast is posing the question today, is Pauline Hanson now unstoppable? So probably worth tuning into that one. We're going to be talking about this just after the news as well with David Spears, who's the chief political lead here at the ABC. We'll be taking a look at that speech she gave at the National Press Club this week. Did we learn anything more? How's the public received it? Generally speaking, has it put her ahead or set her back in any way, and the party's fortunes as well? So that's coming up here after the news on ABC News Radio. Let's just quickly, though, check the finance and weather for you. A pretty good night's trade in the US. The NASDAQ's up by nearly 2%, the S&P 500 by 1%, the Dow Jones by 0.1%. Here at home, though, our stock market looks likely to set to open a little lower this morning. It's down by 0.6% at 8,854. I'm talking about the SPY 200 futures there. The Aussie dollar buying 70.1 US cents. And in terms of weather, a lot of rain around today. Showers forecast for Sydney, Melbourne, Adelaide, Hobart, Canberra and Darwin. If you're in Brisbane today, it'll be mostly sunny. And in Perth, you're in for a cloudy day. Time now for the news. See you at the other side of it.
2: ABC News. Good morning, I'm Simon Lauder. The Federal Treasurer denies the backlash to his budget was the reason for his backdown on key parts of the government's tax overhaul. The government's announced more businesses will now get capital gains tax concessions, while proposed changes to the discretionary testamentary trusts won't go ahead. Jim Chalmers says the government always expected a campaign against the tax shakeup.
3: When you deliver real change like this, economic reform, particularly tax reform, it's always contested. It's always contentious. There'll always be the usual partisan scare campaigns.
2: The families of four servicemen who died in a 2023 helicopter crash will today demand defence answer for the tragedy at a Senate inquiry. Laura Lavelle reports.
4: The men were killed when their MRH-90 Type N helicopter plummeted into the ocean near Airlie Beach in July 2023. Today's Senate hearing marked the fifth stream of investigation into the crash, but family members of the fallen say despite so many inquiries, no one has yet been held accountable. The Senate has been asked to probe, among other things, the reason why federal prosecutors decided not to pursue defence criminally over the crash, despite a brief being put forward that alleged two breaches of workplace safety laws. Defence submitted to the inquiry that safety was its top priority.
2: Militants linked to Al-Qaeda have claimed responsibility for an attack on an airport in Niger in which at least 13 people have been killed. The West African country's government says 11 members of its security forces and two civilians were killed when armed assailants launched an attack on the main airport in the capital, Niamey. Niger says it killed 22 assailants during the over two-hour-long attack and arrested around 20 others. Benjamin Netanyahu is insisting Israeli forces will remain in Lebanon despite the US and Iran striking a deal to end the regional war, which includes the conflict in Israel's north. Middle East correspondent Matthew Doran reports.
5: The deal between the US and Iran not only demands an end to fighting in Lebanon, but it also talks about Lebanon's territorial integrity. And there have been more Israeli strikes across the south of the country at the same time as the Israeli military released a map showing the so-called security zone the IDF intends to continue occupying. Benjamin Netanyahu says Israel will continue to navigate its own path while also maintaining its relationship with its partners in the US. That's despite repeated criticism from Donald Trump in recent days over the Prime Minister's handling of the war with the Iranian-backed Hezbollah. Matthew Doran, ABC News, Jerusalem.
2: European Union leaders have agreed to renew sanctions against Russia for another 12 months. It's the first time the sanctions, which target Russia's economy, have been renewed for a year. They've previously been rolled over every 6 months. Earlier, the UK announced it will provide an additional 150,000 drones to Ukraine under a $1.4 billion package. Vote counting is beginning in the north of England, where the most consequential British by-election in decades has been held. Here's Europe correspondent Mazoe Ford.
6: Polling booths have closed after 15 hours of voting in the constituency of Makerfield. Polls are predicting a slim victory for Labour's candidate Andy Burnham. But there's also strong support here for Robert Kenyon of the right-wing anti-immigration party Reform UK. If Mr Burnham wins, he plans to challenge the UK's embattled Prime Minister Sir Keir Starmer for the Labour leadership. If Mr Kenyon does, his party will celebrate another victory over establishment politics. The count will go into the early hours of the morning local time. Mazoe Ford, ABC News, Makerfield.
2: A three-year-old boy is in a critical condition after being injured in a crocodile enclosure at a popular British zoo west of London. Cambridgeshire police say they've arrested a 30-year-old man on suspicion of attempted murder after the incident. At Johnson Zoo, the boy suffered serious injuries and is in a critical but stable condition. The build-up to Australia's blockbuster clash with the USA at the World Cup is in full swing. Tom Wildey has the details from Seattle.
7: Less than 24 hours until kick-off at Seattle Stadium, and mystery surrounds the availability of one of the US's biggest stars. Christian Pulisic is still training away from the rest of the US squad as he battles a calf knock received in his side's 4-1 win over Paraguay a week ago. As for the Socceroos, coach Tony Popovich is keeping his cards close to his chest, with even the players unsure who'll be selected. US coach Mauricio Pochettino and Popovich will face the media later today.
2: You're up to date with ABC News.
0: Thank you very much, Simon. Sarah Morris with you here this morning. It is Friday, the 19th of June.
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0: Good morning. Thanks for your company right across the country this morning. Coming up, we're going to ask whether or not the fuel excise cut will be continued. The government's been quite coy on this morning. Also, Ukraine has hit Moscow with its biggest drone attack since the war started.
8: I think it is safe to say that there will be retaliation, and perhaps not just one retaliation.
0: More on that in a moment, and just one sleep left until the Socceroos play their second game at the World Cup. We'll take a look if any changes are made in the team. Before we get to any of that, though, we do need to start talking more generally about politics this week. Hasn't it been a huge week, from Pauline Hanson's speech there at the National Press Club to news this morning that the government is trying desperately to spruik its changes to the capital gains tax budget shake-up? Let's talk to Insider's host and ABC's national political lead, David Spears, who is with us. David, good morning.
9: Very good morning, Sarah.
0: OK, so the government yesterday announced the details of that CGT carve-out. I'm wondering if this is enough to silence the critics, because, gee, there was a lot of noise around this.
9: Look, those critics, and there have been many, aren't exactly doing cartwheels down Northbourne Avenue, I can tell you that much. We've seen the tech sector welcome the proposed concessions for startups. That is proposed and will have further consultation. That won't be dealt with in the coming sitting fortnight of Parliament. It'll take a little longer than that. What will happen in the coming fortnight in the legislation are the carve-outs for small business, or the extension of the existing concessions from capital gains tax for small business to those with a turnover of up to $10 million. That's been welcomed, but the main business groups are still saying these changes shouldn't be happening at all, and they're obviously worried about businesses with a turnover over $10 million. So, look, government and the opposition, they were never going to be convinced by any back down from the government. They say this is all chaos. The budget should be scrapped and rewritten. The question is the Greens, and that's who Labor needs to get this through in the next 2 weeks. They're still holding out. They haven't announced a final position. I think it would be surprising if they voted no, though, to winding back these investment tax breaks. So, look, the government is confident this will get through in the next 2 weeks, confident then that things all settle down, the sky hasn't fallen in, people move on from all of this, get some points for taking on difficult reform. The danger, though, for Labor is if people remember this as a big broken promise in a rushed budget announcement that then had to be fixed up 5 weeks later.
0: I saw a great headline in one of the newspapers today, a photo of Anthony Albanese and Jim Chalmers, and the headline is "Back Down Boys." Obviously Ouch. A play on Backstreet Boys. I liked that. I did think, I wonder what the political ramifications of this are. I've noticed other people saying, well, hang on, this is now just getting way too complicated. And I know that the opposition, as you're saying, is like, forget carve-outs, just scrap it.
9: Yeah, and look, that is a more complicated tax system isn't necessarily a good thing either if you do have different rules for different layers of business, be they up to $10 million or more, or be they startups, and how do you define the startup? There's a proposal there for that, but it's going to require further consultation. So, yes, it does get a little more complicated in terms of a tax system when simplification is always a better thing. But, you know, the government will say that it has to be doing these things if it wants to fix the problem in the housing market, to wind back negative gearing, to give younger buyers a better crack at getting a toehold in the market, and you can't then create a distortion in other assets. So that's the justification for doing it, but it doesn't leave us with a simpler tax system, that's for
0: no,
9: sure.
0: No, I just see Andrew Bragg's just called the budget changes and saying that they have more holes than a piece of Swiss cheese. So all the lines are coming out this morning as everyone battles this one. It's interesting the Treasurer has been on the ABC this morning trying to sell all of this, and he was also asked about the fuel excise reductions that we have had, the discount that's been going on, which of course ends very soon, and people around the country starting to get a bit tetchy as to whether or not fuel's about to go up significantly. We're hearing from him, the Treasurer, that they haven't made their mind up yet, that there's still some consideration going on. Is that a sign they are really still considering it, or if they were, would we know a bit more?
9: Look, they are still considering it, and they're considering either returning fuel excise to the full 52 cents, keeping it where it's at, just over 20 cents, or somewhere in the middle, a step up in the fuel excise, a partial return to its full rate, and then perhaps some months down the track you go back to the full rate. No final decision taken. That will happen at a meeting of the ERC, the Expenditure Review Committee of Cabinet, early next week. But look, the government has been waiting to see what happens with the Strait of Hormuz. This week's developments are significant. You know, start your engines, said Donald Trump. He's now signed the MOU with Iran to allow ships to start flowing through the Strait again. But clearly the world is watching this with some scepticism still, waiting to see that traffic flow again. And even if it does flow again, there's a long tail of damage to infrastructure that doesn't necessarily mean we go back to where we were. So you can understand the caution on this. The other thing to note is the politics here as well, that the government is confronting with the rise of One Nation and so on. Does it want to increase fuel prices at all right now, or will that political consideration on cost of living be weighing on it as well?
0: Yeah, it's interesting, and I noticed that the opposition leader, Angus Taylor, this morning has refused to say whether or not he'd support an extension to the excise cut. He said the oil price is down from where it is. We're watching it very closely. It could pop in the other direction as well. So you get the feeling that actually everyone is waiting to see what the climate is on this and make that decision a little later. I guess there's some inflation worries around it as well. Let's talk about Pauline Hanson. She's had a big week. Do you think she goes home tonight and puts her feet up and says, yeah, that was a good week for me?
9: Yeah, I'm not sure if she'll put her feet up, but I think she would be feeling this was a good week for her. I thought I was there in the room. She had, you know, that trademark defiance, and was quite confident on the stage for someone who, you know, when she started out in politics, wasn't always the confidence player. But with the momentum behind her, the wind in the sails, you could absolutely feel that in the room. However, I think, people who've followed Pauline Hanson closely will have heard most of what she said on that stage. But for that bigger audience, a televised audience, to hear that manifesto laid out with everything from we need to end multiculturalism and impose a monoculture in Australia, the lines on workers as well, that businesses are telling her it's too difficult to sack workers, they're on their phones all the time and lazy. Some of this stuff may have only limited appeal. So the risk, I suppose, for Pauline Hanson is with the greater scrutiny, which is always good, and the more exposure, that people start to see more of not just the grievances they might agree with, that, you know, migration's too high and the two-party system isn't working and there's way too much government spending. But when they look at the alternatives she's proposing, the solutions, if you like, that may not necessarily have as much love behind it. So, look, I don't want to predict what's going to happen in the polls, but with that greater exposure comes greater risk.
0: Also, what about the risk for the more established parties, the Libs, the Nats, Labor? Are they now feeling a bit snookered by all of this?
9: Look, I think it's fair to say that right now the coalition is being, has almost gone missing with all the attention on Pauline Hanson. It's really crowding out the opposition's ability to be the opposition. However, after that speech on Wednesday at the press club from Pauline Hanson, look, the major parties didn't, I think, come out all guns blazing, but they did, both the coalition and Labor, find areas where they could go after Pauline Hanson for the first time. For Angus Taylor, it was on the multiculturalism front. He differentiated the coalition on that. He strongly supported multiculturalism. Sure, he wants a values-based immigration program, but he said Pauline Hanson's about dividing on race. That is not what we're about. We want to still support multiculturalism. Labor, unsurprisingly, on the industrial relations front, standing up for workers' rights and pay and pointing to Pauline Hanson's comments about sacking workers and so on. So you can see, as I say, with Pauline Hanson exposing her ideas to a bigger audience, it comes the opportunity for the major parties to find some ground where they can go after her.
0: All right, it was a big week, so I expect Insiders on Sunday is going to be a big episode. Who have you got on the program this Sunday?
9: Ted O'Brien, the shadow foreign minister. And the other big thing this week, of course, has been what's happened between the US and Iran. So we'll pick through some of that as well.
0: Yeah, OK, of course. David, thank you for joining us. We appreciate it.
9: Thanks, Sarah. Cheers.
0: Thank you. David Spears there, obviously the host of Insiders and the ABC political lead. You can watch Insiders at 9 a.m. on ABC One. And we'll do the radio replay here on News Radio at 11 a.m. just after the news on News Radio Sunday morning. New data from the ABS shows that net migration levels are at their lowest point in 4 years. 301,000 people settled in Australia in 2025. That's the lowest figure since 2022, but it is about 25% higher than the pre-COVID net migration figures. In other news, some of the world's largest shipping companies have started to move their vessels through the Strait of Hormuz following the signing of the interim peace agreement between the US and Iran. JD Vance says 12.5 million barrels of oil have transited the Strait since the signing of that 60-day deal. And the Adelaide Crows AFL legend Tony Modger has been seriously injured in a crash in South Australia. The 57-year-old's cattle truck hit a tree just west of Victor Harbour, and he's in hospital this morning. Yes, we're waiting for an update on Tony Modra's condition. We're expecting one a little later today, so we'll certainly bring you that news as we get it. Eastern Standard Time right now, it's 8:15. If you're in the centre, 8:45. If you're in WA right now, it is 6:15. Well, past and present KPMG executives, partners and board members are going to be grilled by a Senate committee that's investigating revelations that the accounting giant misused confidential client data to try and win other work. KPMG, we should point out, is one of the so-called Big Four accounting and consulting firms, and these revelations do pose a threat to the organisation. Our ABC's Michael Jander is following these developments for us and is with us now. Michael, hello.
10: G'day, Sarah.
0: Okay, can you catch us up with what KPMG is alleged to have done wrong?
10: So in simple terms, the original allegation, which was raised by a whistleblower within KPMG a couple of years ago, but we didn't find out about until a couple of months ago when it was brought up by Senator Deborah O'Neill using parliamentary privilege, is that during its audit of Lendlease, big property development company, KPMG auditors accessed confidential information that they weren't supposed to access and used that confidential information in pitches to win the business of Dexus and Westpac. You know, obviously that's an extreme no-no in the very regulated world of audit. The cover-up, though, has, as is often the case, has ended up being more damaging than the alleged breach. As I said, we didn't find out about this for nearly 2 years because the whistleblower was sort of headed off at every turn, apparently within KPMG, to internal investigations you know, didn't find any substance in the allegations. A third then subsequently did find that maybe those internal investigations hadn't had the rigour they needed to, which KPMG admitted to. It resulted in the departure of its then chief executive earlier this year, as well as the head of audit. So we've got them appearing in the Senate today and a cast of others. But yes, it's going to be a big day for the business.
0: And my understanding is KPMG's lost some access to government contracts for a little while too?
10: Yes, so there's a three-month bar, almost voluntary under duress between the government and KPMG, the federal government, saying that they can't bid for new work for the next 3 months at least until these allegations are resolved in some way.
0: But can they still do all the old work they're doing with the government?
10: They can still keep doing all the old work, and there's tens of millions of dollars worth of it sitting on the books.
0: Wow.
10: The danger for the company is the longer-term fallout. And unlike PwC, which people might remember had the scandal where it used confidential tax office information about a new anti-avoidance measure for

0: that did government work, sold it for a dollar and sort of has moved on. But this affects corporate work. And so KPMG is potentially facing a real crisis because a lot of corporations, when they come and look at their audit contracts or their consulting contracts, which are the more lucrative end of the business, are going to look at this. And unless they're sure that the culture has changed at KPMG, they're going to go, is my information secure or could it end up being handed over to rival companies or being used in ways that it shouldn't be for the purposes of KPMG?
1: Okay, so when they go for this Senate grilling today, exactly who's going to be appearing and what are the senators hoping to learn?
0: Yeah, so it's kicking off as we speak with Lendlease. Lendlease are the first witnesses, the CEO and chairman. They were, of course, the victim of this alleged theft of confidential information. Then we've got the Chartered Accountants of Australia and New Zealand. The big one is at 9:45 Eastern Time when KPMG's current and former executives and partners are up in front of the Senate committee. That's expected to go for about 3 hours. And that will include the former chief executive who stepped down, as well as the interim chief executive who stepped into the role, the former head of audit who also had to step down from the company, the current chairman, Martin Shepherd, who's managed to survive this so far. But is under a lot of pressure. After that, we'll see current and former board directors. The biggest name there is a former board director, Mike Baird, who people might remember.
1: Former New South Wales Premier.
0: Exactly. Yeah. And he quit the KPMG board in September last year. And there's been a lot of reporting that this issue, amongst other things, may have been a factor in why he decided to leave the board. So no doubt he'll be asked about that today. Of course, under the conditions of testifying to Parliament.
1: Yes.
0: So he can be honest. He's got protection of privilege and also is compelled to answer the questions as truthfully and fully. And then we've got the two law firms involved in those internal investigations, Ashurst and Allens, and the Australian Securities and Investments Commission to wrap up the day.
1: Oh my God, it's the corporate world who's who's turning up there today. All right. And I'm just hearing that there's already a roadblock that's been placed in front of the Senate.
0: Yes, from one of those law firms, Allens, which has been advising KPMG, and the two have claimed legal professional privilege over the internal investigation about whether the whistleblowers' claims and how those claims were handled. Now, of course, this is the essence of what the committee is trying to get to. I suspect we'll see some very significant debates and questioning from the senators, particularly Senator Pocock from the Greens and Senator Deb O'Neill about that claim of privilege. And I wouldn't be surprised to hear the term contempt of Parliament thrown around if they continue to claim privilege over those documents. Could all head to court. PwC tried a similar claim when it was facing the inquiry over its leak of tax data. It ended up losing in court, and most of those documents did have to be handed over to the Senate.
1: Okay, this is a big deal. I almost want to put the microphone down and go and have a listen to everything that's going on. I better let you go because you need to do that.
0: That's exactly where I'll be heading. Bring your popcorn. Should be an entertaining, if long, day.
1: Will be. All right, Michael Janda, thank you very much. No doubt we'll hear him again on News Radio today as he reports on all of that. That was Michael Janda from the ABC Business Unit here at ABC News Radio. Thanks for being with us this morning. It's 22 minutes past 8 if you're on the Eastern Seaboard. If you're in the centre, it is 8 minutes. It's 2:08, and if you're in WA right now, it is 20 minutes past 6. All right, just one more sleep now until the Socceroos take on the US in the World Cup. This is the second game, of course, that they've played. You'll keep in mind we had that wonderful win over Turkey, 2-0, a couple of days ago. Can the Socceroos do it again? Well, the match kicks off at 5 a.m. Australian Eastern Standard Time tomorrow. The ABC Sports reporter Ned Hall is going to be watching all the action, and he's with us now. Ned, hello.
2: Morning, sorry, how are you doing?
1: Look, I'm really well, like lots of Australians, pretty excited about tomorrow morning. How do you think we're going to bounce back? It was a pretty big game against Turkey. In terms of recovery time, have we had enough? Are we ready to go?
2: Yeah, look, I think this is tournament football. There's pretty quick turnarounds between matches all the time. The US had one day extra in between, but Tony Popovich is meticulous in his preparation. And I know pre-tournament, they've got their whole schedule planned out from when they'd get to Vancouver for that first match. There were

0: straight out after Vancouver, straight back down to the Seattle Bay Area, where they're based in Oakland, to get back there as soon as possible for full recovery. So they've been really prepared, and they've got the logistics down pat. So I think they'll have no issues there at all. It's only back up the West Coast again to Seattle for this game tomorrow morning. So they'll be in Seattle now and well prepared for the game tomorrow morning.
1: For people who might not be avid soccer fans, can you give us an idea of how big a matchup this is? The USA is obviously ranked higher than the Socceroos. I'm just wondering how much of a step up it is for the Aussies to win this one.
0: Look, to be honest with you, I don't think it's a huge step up from the game against Turkey last weekend. I really thought Turkey were possibly the strongest team in the group going into that match last weekend. They've got superstars playing at some of the biggest clubs in US do as well. They've got the likes of Christian Pulisic, who's under an injury cloud, can come to him in a moment. But Winston McKennie, who's plays for Juventus as well, is a very handy player too. And Fallarin Balogun, who scored two goals for them, plays for Monaco in the French leagues. They've got some top quality players, but the Turks did as well. I honestly think we're going to see a very similar game to last weekend in the way it sets out. I think the US will have more of the football. Australia will do plenty of defending, and they'll hit them on the counter-attack with that pace up front with the likes of Toure and Irukunda. But I honestly think it's more of the same from the Socceroos. They just need to defend as heroically as they managed last weekend.
1: When you say more of the same, do you think that means the team will be somewhat similar to the one against Turkey?
0: Yeah, I can't see major changes being made. The biggest shock last weekend was Matt Ryan being left out of the starting lineup.
1: The captain,
0: Patrick
1: right?
0: Beach. Exactly. And Patrick Beach played so well last weekend. They're not going to change him. He'll start again in goal for them. I thought Paul Okon Ensler, that was a surprise selection. You sort of thought he'd go with the experience of Jackson Irvine in the middle of the field. He could make a change in there, but I think he's going to stick with the same players in the centre of midfield. The likes of Christian Volpato is a chance of coming into the side. The player who switched allegiance from Italy to play for Australia just before the World Cup. He was a little short on match fitness. Didn't see him last weekend against the Turks, but I've got a feeling we'll see him at some point. But I really think he might be going with the same starting 11 that we saw last weekend against the Turks.
1: Okay, and heading over to the US side, you hinted at this, but the US captain, they call him Captain America, he's under a bit of an injury cloud.
0: Yeah, look, he was under a bit of a form issue going into the World Cup. People didn't think he was in great form. He had a fantastic first 45 minutes for the USA against Paraguay. Christian Pulisic plays his football for AC Milan. He used to play for Chelsea. Phenomenally talented player, and he looked back to his best in that first 45 minutes. Didn't come out for the second half. It was put down to getting a kick on the calf in 45 minutes. It was brushed away as being fairly minor. But he's not trained with the rest of the squad much this week, didn't train yesterday. So they're definitely keeping him under wraps at this stage. Now, it's an interesting dilemma for the coach, Mauricio Pochettino, because at this stage in the tournament, do you risk a player in a match when, look, they've got a win under their belt already. They don't desperately need to win this game. It's not do or die for the American side with one match still to go. Do you make sure he's fresh for the rest of the tournament, or do you try and rush him back in if you're not 100% sure? For me, if he's not 100% sure, he will not be playing against Australia. So I think there's a chance he'll be rested to start the match, may come off the bench, but I think that's a positive for Australia if he can't start.
1: Okay, that's something for us to keep an eye on tomorrow when the kickoff happens. You just mentioned something really interesting there. It's not a do-or-die game for the US. So the US won its first game, Australia won its first game. What is the scenario for us here? We don't need to win this, but if we do, does it get us through the group stage?
0: Look, a draw would be good enough to get Australia through the group stage. With the way this World Cup is set up, that 8 of the 12 groups, the third place teams will round of 32. Only 16 teams go through from this opening group stage. Australia with 3 points already. There will be teams who play in the knockout stage with 3 points. So Australia could potentially have enough already, but 4 points will be enough to get through to the knockout stage. And I honestly think if Australia draws against the US, then goes to take on Paraguay, who weren't great against the US in their final match, while the US plays Turkey, Australia could be winning the group, which would be an enormous boost for them going into the knockout stage to play a weaker opponent in that round of 32 and give them a better path into the latter stage of the competition. But look, even if Australia loses, they've got another crack against Paraguay, who, as I say, they might only need a point in that match to go through, but they could be looking at going through as group winners.
1: Yeah, that's fascinating. And if we do need to win against Paraguay, what are we up against there? Is that an easier game or an equally difficult one?
0: Look, it's slightly easier. They're the lowest ranked team in the group, and they weren't good against the US in their opening match. They struggled to score goals in qualifying. That was their Achilles heel. They didn't score an awful lot of goals. Defensively, they were quite sound in qualifying, but America. So they should be better. Incidentally, they play the Turks tomorrow at 1 p.m. Australian Eastern Standard Time. So that's a late game tomorrow. And we'll see off the back of that what Australia will need to do to get into the knockout phase. But I'm a lot more comfortable facing Paraguay in the final match of the group stage than the US or the Turkey side.
1: Yeah, okay. Look, you've put it all on the table for us there this morning, Ned. We all know what's at stake tomorrow morning, 5 a.m. when the Socceroos hit that field. Thank you for being with us.
0: Pleasure, Sarah. Can't wait.
1: Bye. That's ABC Sports Ned Hall there. He'll be watching all the action, the Socceroos, at 5 a.m. tomorrow morning. If you want to follow on, we'll have live blogs going here on the ABC website. And, of course, we'll be following it and bringing you updates on News Radio as well. News time shortly, but let's check the weather before we get there. In Brisbane today, mostly sunny, a top of 25 right now. It's 18 degrees. If you're in Sydney, showers, top of 21, it's 19 there. Canberra, showers, top of 14, it's already 13. In Melbourne, showers and a maximum of 15, it's 12 in Melbourne at the moment. If you're in Hobart, some showers developing for your Friday too, a top of 15 degrees, it's 10 at the moment. In Adelaide, showers and a maximum of 15, already 13. Perth, cloudy. Maximum of 18 today. It's only 3 now, though. And in Darwin, a shower or two, a top temperature of 30, and it's 24 now.
2: ABC News. Good morning. I'm Simon Lauder. The US vice president has delivered a rebuke of critics in Israel who've attacked the MOU reached with Iran aimed at ending the war in the Middle East. North America correspondent Lauren Day reports.
3: J.D. Vance is set to lead the next phase of negotiations with Iran after the MOU was signed early. And today he was tasked with defending the deal, including from growing Israeli criticism.
4: If I was in the cabinet of the Israeli government, I might not be attacking the only powerful ally that I have anywhere left in the entire world.
3: The agreement is also facing backlash at home from some Republicans who believe the US has given too much away for too little in return from Iran. Donald Trump has slammed the deal's opponents as fools who are either jealous, bad people, or stupid. Lauren Day, ABC News, Washington.
2: Ukraine has hit Moscow with its largest attack since the start of Russia's full-scale invasion, Cyan Valence reports.
5: Ukrainian drones have struck an oil refinery in Moscow for the second time in 3 days, sparking a huge explosion and causing major disruption across the capital. Flights were suspended at all Moscow airports and traffic halted on the highway near the refinery. Defence analyst John Loft told the ABC it's a significant strike.
6: So obviously Russia's air defences around Moscow are not working as they should because this is the most heavily defended place in the country.
5: Kyiv claims its long-range attacks are turning the tide in the war, which the Kremlin denies.
2: The federal government will provide another $100 million in assistance to Ukraine for critical military equipment in its fight against Russia. The funding boost brings Australia's total spend on support for Ukraine to over $1.8 billion since the start of the conflict. Defence Minister Richard Marles says the conflict matters here in the Indo-Pacific, and it's important to continue to stand with Ukraine and make a tangible difference in its defence. Representatives from Australia's start-up sector have welcomed Labor's decision to concede some ground on its cornerstone tax policy. In a major backdown yesterday, the government announced more businesses will now be eligible for capital gains tax concessions, while innovative start-ups will get special carve-outs. Co-chair of the Start-up Network, Judy Anderson-Firth, says it's more important than ever that start-ups have the right conditions to thrive.
7: AI has changed the game. So if we don't invest in technology and innovation as a core capability of Australia, we will be left behind as a global leader.
2: The Shadow Minister for Aged Care has slammed the federal government's use of an algorithm to determine aged care support after the ABC revealed an 80-year-old man with late-stage MND was denied extra funding. The Department of Health, Disability and Ageing has upheld Melbourne man Graham Crossan's original assessment, denying him the highest level of support after he asked for a review. Senator Anne Rustin is introducing a private member's bill next week, calling for humans to be able to override the algorithm's assessments.
8: We believe that technology has a role to play in working, doing the assessments, but it shouldn't be the ultimate decision maker. The ultimate decision maker should always be a person.
2: Adelaide Crows legend Tony Modra has been seriously injured in a truck crash. Rachel Forbes has more.
9: SA police say emergency services responded to reports that a truck had crashed into a tree at Back Valley near Victor Harbour about 5:15 p.m. They say a 57-year-old Waipinga man was taken to hospital with serious injuries. In a social media post, SA Premier Peter Malinauskas says Modra and his family are in his thoughts. Modra played 165 AFL games for the Adelaide Crows and Fremantle Dockers and kicked 440 goals for Adelaide.
2: And in AFL results, Fremantle has won its 13th straight match after overrunning Geelong 14-15-99 to 14-6-90 at Perth Stadium. The Dockers trailed by 28 points midway through the second quarter in the top four clash. Jai Amos and Luke Jackson both booted three goals each, while Andrew Brayshaw had 35 disposals. Switzerland has jumped to the top of Group B at the FIFA World Cup after a 4-1 win over Bosnia and Herzegovina in Los Angeles. After a goalless opening half, the Swiss scored three goals in 16 minutes late in the second half to set up the result. Earlier, South Africa and the Czech Republic played out a 1-1 draw in Atlanta. Both teams now have a point after losing their respective opening games last Thursday. You're up to date with the latest ABC News.
1: Thank you very much, Simon. Sarah Morris with you here this morning. It is Friday, the 19th of June.
10: You're listening to ABC News Radio.
1: Good morning. Thanks for your company right across Australia. I do hope you're well. That weekend is nearly upon us. Hang in there. Coming up, ships are starting to move through the Strait of Hormuz, but there are mines in the waterway. So we're going to take a look at how dangerous it could be for those ships and how easy it will be to clear the mines. Also, Pauline Hanson claimed this week it's too hard for businesses to sack lazy workers. So we're going to chat this morning to the Small Business Association of Australia about this. We will start, though, in the Strait of Hormuz. A small number of ships are starting to get through that waterway following that signing of the Memorandum of Understanding between the US and Iran. So, essentially, that preliminary peace deal. About a fifth of the world's oil flowed through the strait before the war, and its de facto closure has sparked this energy crisis, which has rippled across the world, and we have been feeling that impact, of course, here in Australia. Now, hundreds of ships have been stranded in the region over the past 3 months due to the war, and many of them remain at a standstill because some threats are still in place. The US Navy is sweeping for underwater mines, which, of course, could pose a massive problem for vessels trying to pass through the strait. Scott Savitz is a senior engineer at the non-profit research organisation RAND, and he's a specialist in naval operations and technologies. He's also an expert in mine warfare. And we've spoken to him this morning about how great the threat of mines is, and he says it's actually unclear.
11: It is widely suspected that there may have been some mine laying, but we really don't know for certain whether any mines may have been laid. It takes exactly zero mines to make an effective minefield if there's perceived to be a critical threat. So it's entirely possible that the Iranians have or have not successfully laid mines, particularly given that the United States successfully interdicted so many mine-laying vessels.
12: We are starting to see traffic resuming in the Strait. How much traffic is moving through and how many might be holding back, do you think, and waiting to see whether they do need to be aware of mines?
11: There's certainly some apprehension, and there are only relatively narrow corridors open at this time. In some sense, Iran never had the power to close the strait from the standpoint that it was always a question of shipping companies and their insurers deciding whether the risk was worth the reward. And so now that Iran has ceased firing projectiles at ships that are transiting, they need to make a determination, which will be evolving as more information emerges regarding what they perceive the extent of the remaining mine threat to be. And based on that, whether they're willing to take that risk. But it will be a very dynamic situation, and movements will likely begin gradually rather than having a large number suddenly all decide at the same time that they're willing to take the risk.
12: Are there current operations to search for mines, and who's doing that work?
11: Yes. So the United States has publicly indicated that it is conducting mine countermeasures operations. There are other nations that could potentially get involved. Many other nations with which the U.S. is allied, including various European nations, Australia, Japan, and others, have mine countermeasures capabilities. Which of these will be brought to bear in this case and over what timeline is entirely a political question.
12: Is it still a dangerous and uncertain situation for ships in the Strait right now?
11: Maybe not. The United States was successful in destroying numerous mine-laying craft. And given, again, that uncertainty about whether Iran successfully laid any mines or a few mines, it may not be that risky in terms of the probability of mine damage to any given craft going through the strait. So we don't know. Mine warfare is inherently a game of unknowns, and this is one of them.
12: What can you tell us about Iran's mine laying capability? What mines do they typically use or have used in the past? What do they look like and how do they work?
11: Iran is a mine-laying power. It has long stored thousands of naval mines. It has grown adept at deploying them from a wide range of vessels, including commercial vessels, as well as just small craft. And so they have a lot of capability. Again, the United States interdicted a lot of their mine laying. They have also a wide variety of types of mines. Most mines fall into the category of either being bottom influence mines, which are mines that sit on the seabed and then detonate when they sense the magnetic signature of a ship or its acoustic signature, the sounds it generates, or other kinds of signatures associated with a ship. Or they are moored contact mines. This is what everyone envisions: big spiky balls that are tethered to the sea floor with an anchor. And in both cases, Iran has many of them. There are also other types, for example, drifting mines, which work like the big spiky balls, but instead of being moored, they simply wait for them to bump into something or something to bump into them as they drift around in the water. And there are other variants as well, but those are the main types, and they require different types of countermeasures to address them.
1: And that's Scott Savitz there, a senior engineer at the nonprofit research organisation RAND. He's also an expert in mine warfare, and he was speaking to News Radio's Rhiannon Elston. Now, it's been a pretty big week for small business. The government did somewhat of a backflip yesterday and announced that it will put some carve-outs in place for small business when it comes to Labor's capital gains tax changes. So that's a big moment. But small business was also featured heavily in Pauline Hanson's speech to the press club this week. You might remember the One Nation leader saying you can't sack people these days. She says that businesses are tied to lazy workers. She also suggested she'd consider winding back some of the workplace entitlements, including paid parental leave. We're wondering this morning how industry leaders are responding to her words and what they think about those capital gains carve-outs as well. So we'll get some more on this now with Anne Nolder, who is the CEO and the founder of the Small Business Association of Australia. Anne, good morning.
13: Good morning. How are you?
1: Look, I'm really well. It's been quite a big week. Lots to talk about, particularly
13: it's
1: when it comes to
13: a big week,
1: hasn't it? Particularly for you guys, small business. I was really interested when I was listening to Pauline Hanson making her speech on the weekend, I mean during the week, and she said, you know, you can't sack people these days. And I thought, how true is that, I wonder? And that's what I'd like to put to you, Anne Nolder. How hard is it to sack people these days?
13: Well, you can sack staff these days, but you must follow the rules. And there are certain things that you can sack them for. So, but you can't just sack people willy-nilly. There's got to be a reason.
1: Mm. Well, do you think that the current laws are fair on small business? Because there was an indication there that small business was getting lumbered with these staff, that it was too difficult to sack.
13: Well, let's put it this way. The Fair Work Act is quite complicated. So it's not a one size fits all situation. So we've got to put that into perspective. But the laws are there also to protect workers and bosses in many ways. And we must have good laws. There's nothing wrong with that. The thing with Fair Work, though, is it is a little bit too stringent. Mm. And I think we need flexibility. That means a lot of things, actually. So, yes, we need to have a look at the Fair Work Act.
1: Okay, so in the spirit of that, I guess, what are some of the things that you think should be changed? I know Pauline Hanson wasn't giving specific examples, but perhaps you can, that would make employment a little bit easier for you.
13: Well, employment, it's not just about the laws with Fair Work. There's a lot of things prohibiting small businesses from employing people. For example, it's getting too expensive. Just hang on a second. Sorry. It's just getting too expensive to hire staff because it's not only just wages, it's superannuation, it's the high cost of doing business. So it's quite difficult.
1: Okay.
13: Expensive. And expensive.
1: Yeah, right. So the expense is one problem. What else?
13: Well, there's red tape. There's a whole range of factors. As I said, it's not just one particular thing that is creating that issue.
1: So when we heard Pauline Hanson speaking during the week, do you get do you feel that small business owners might be drawn to One Nation and what she was saying? Are her comments resonating?
13: Well, it's resonating with some people, but I don't know whether it resonates with everyone because small businesses, they usually pay above the award wages and they look after their staff. So I'm not too sure where she fits in.
1: Okay, that's interesting. Turning to another major story that we've just had today and yesterday, I guess, Labor announced that the 50% extra capital gains tax discount for small businesses is now going to be extended to those with a turnover of up to $10 million instead of $2 million. What do you make of that development?
13: Well, that should have been thought out beforehand, but it's a welcome start and it's not over yet, so it's very hard to comment as to the final tax law.
1: Is $10 million the right level? I've heard this morning some saying they think it should be higher than $10 million.
13: It possibly could be, but I think it's a start. And I think the government needs to talk to all the key stakeholders regarding that. And they haven't been doing that.
1: And how frustrating has that been?
13: Well, it's frustrating because people need to plan for the future. They need to rearrange their assets if necessary. So it leaves an uncertainty. And that's where it makes it difficult.
1: Yeah, they always say uncertainty is the enemy of business. It's been great to chat to you.
13: Well, it is. Yeah. Well, it is. It's long because it's long term.
1: And usually small businesses hope to be in it for the long term. They're not just there for the flash in the pan.
13: Well, they can't be.
1: That's true.
13: You know, yeah.
1: And great to chat to you. Thanks for joining us this morning.
13: My pleasure.
1: Thank you. Anne Nolder there, the CEO and founder of the Small Business Association of Australia. This is ABC News Radio. Time now to check the headlines. New data from the ABS shows that net migration levels are at their lowest point in 4 years in Australia. 301,000 people settled here in 2025. That's the lowest figure since 2022, but it is about 25% higher than the pre-COVID net migration figures. Some of the world's largest shipping companies have started to move their vessels through the Strait of Hormuz following the signing of that interim peace agreement between the US and Iran. Back home, an Adelaide Crows AFL legend Tony Modra has been seriously injured in a truck crash in South Australia. He's in hospital this morning. His cattle truck hit a tree yesterday. And a man's been charged with attempted murder after a three-year-old boy was found in a crocodile enclosure at a zoo in the UK. Yeah, this is a mysterious one. Still some things we don't know about this poor young boy. The police are trying to work out whether the critical injuries that he's got came from the crocodiles or not. But what police can tell us is that man who's been charged with attempted murder, he didn't know the boy. So how the boy was found in that crocodile enclosure is, of course, still being investigated. This is ABC News Radio, Eastern Standard Time right now. It's 12 minutes to 9 if you're in the centre, 18 past 8. And if you're in WA right now, it is 12 minutes to 7. Let's talk sport. Jessica Stewart's with us. Hello, Jess.
14: Hello, and the build-up to Australia's blockbuster clash with the USA at the World Cup is in full swing. Tom Wilde has all the details from Seattle.
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0: kick off at Seattle Stadium and mystery surrounds the availability of one of the US's biggest stars. Christian Pulisic is still training away from the rest of the US squad as he battles a calf knock received in his side's 4-1 win over Paraguay a week ago. As for the Socceroos, coach Tony Popovich is keeping his cards close to his chest, with even the players unsure who'll be selected. US coach Mauricio Pochettino and Popovich will face the media later today.
1: Meanwhile, fellow players say Australian goalkeeper Patrick Beech, who made his World Cup debut with the Socceroos last weekend, has risen through the ranks from his local club in Sydney's West. The 22-year-old blocked 8 goal attempts in the match between Australia and Vancouver, where the Socceroos won 2-0. Former Matildas goalkeeper and fellow player at the Melbourne City Football Club, where Beech also plays, Melissa Barberi, says Beech handles the pressure well when he's inside the goal.
2: What put Patrick Beech in good stand at Melbourne City was the fact that he was allowed to make a couple of mistakes, you know, when he was 21. And then he's grown into such an exceptional goalkeeper that he can ride the highs and lows of international football.
1: Two other results this morning, and Switzerland has jumped to the top of Group B at the FIFA World Cup after a 4-1 win over Bosnia and Herzegovina in Los Angeles. After a goalless opening half, the Swiss scored 3 goals in 16 minutes late in the second half to set up the result. Earlier, South Africa and the Czech Republic played out a 1-1 draw in Atlanta. Both teams now have a point after losing their respective opening games last Thursday. In the AFL, Fremantle has won its 13th straight match after overrunning Geelong by 14-15, 99 to 14-6, 90 at Perth Stadium. The Dockers trailed by 28 points midway through the second quarter in the top four clash. Jai Amos and Luke Jackson both booted 3 goals each, while Andrew Brayshaw had 35 disposals. Dockers coach Justin Longmuir says the fortunes turned in the second half.
3: Clearly got our kicking boots on at halftime and we'd have kicked 7 straight in the third. There's some things we need to do a little bit better in the last, but I thought we'd ground out a really solid win.
1: In tennis, Australian Rinki Hinjakata has stunned Czech second seed Jiří Lehecha in 3 sets to advance to the quarterfinals at Queen's. The qualifier lost the first set but stormed back to prevail in a third set tiebreaker 4-6, 7-5, 7-6. Hinjakata is ranked 92 places below the Czech but put on an impressive display at the Wimbledon warm-up event in West London. The 25-year-old is into the quarterfinals of the grass court tournament for the second time after his run in 2024, when he was also a qualifier. Here is the moment he secured the win.
4: It is a day to remember for the world's number 104, Rinki Hinjakata.
1: And in golf, fog has impacted the first day of the US Open at Shinnecock Hills Golf Club, with players battling tough conditions. A 2-hour delay kept the field waiting, with Adam Scott setting the pace among the Australians in his milestone 100th straight major appearance. The 45-year-old carded a 3-over par, while Lucas Herbert finished 4-over and Cam Smith 5-over. World number 2 Rory McIlroy, who carded 1-under, says it's tough going out there.
5: I think with the conditions today, anything under par is, or anything even around even par is a good score. It was a day to really just keep yourself in the tournament and not shoot yourself out of it.
1: And Sarah, I can confirm for you, Jason Day has just withdrawn from the US Open. It looks like he has a back injury, so we'll have more on that one soon.
6: Okay, that is a development. Thank you very much, Jessica Stewart, with sport for us today. Now, let's take you to Makerfield in the northwest of England. If you know the UK at all, it lies between Liverpool and Manchester, and voting in a by-election there has just closed. But it's not just any old by-election. It is being described as the most consequential British by-election in decades, and that is because if the Labour candidate Andy Burnham wins, he plans to launch a leadership challenge against the UK's Prime Minister, and it could all happen very quickly. Our Europe Bureau Chief, Mazoe Ford, is on this story for us.
7: Well, this has been a by-election unlike anything Makerfield has ever seen before. This place has swelled with politicians on the doorsteps, political canvases, press from Makerfield, from Manchester, from the right across the country, from right around the world. I ran into a couple of Japanese press packs today as well. So there really has been a lot of attention on this small constituency. And there is a very good reason for that, because if Labor's Andy Burnham wins here, he has said that he will challenge the Labor Prime Minister, Sir Keir Starmer, for the top job. Sir Keir Starmer's been in all sorts of trouble recently over a series of missteps and scandals, as well as disastrous local election results right across the UK. And there's been something of a slow motion coup going on to try to remove him from Downing Street. There are a lot of people who have come out publicly within the Labor Party to say that they no longer support him. And then it was Andy Burnham who has stood here in Makerfield. If he wins, he will challenge for that leadership. But even though he is narrowly ahead in the polls, it is not clear. Of course, the vote counting is now underway, and Burnham's main rival, Robert Kenyon of the right-wing Reform UK party, that's much like One Nation in Australia and campaigns on an anti-immigration platform, is also very popular here and will be hoping to cause a major upset here. Andy Burnham is the mayor of Greater Manchester. He's very popular here. He's had a lot of support, a lot of people out here canvassing for him, campaigning for him. Reform has also had lots of people out today as well. It's been quite a day, lots of colour throughout the constituency, and so much at stake.
8: Yeah, there really is, Ms Zoe. So when are we likely to see the results?
7: Well, we're being told that it should be around mid-afternoon Australian time. There are 80 people who are going to be counting around 77,000 votes from the registered voters. Now, that is, of course, if they all turn out. And it's worth remembering that voting in Britain is not compulsory like it is in Australia. So the political parties have two big tasks here. Number one, to convince people to bother voting at all. And number two, to vote for them. It's also held on a weekday when lots of people are working, but the polling stations are open from 7 a.m. till 10 p.m. That's how they hope they can try to capture as many people as possible. But yes, that vote count is now underway. We should hear mid-afternoon Australian time, and we will know then whether or not this small constituency has been able to use their political voice to potentially set up the man who wants to be the next Prime Minister.
6: Gosh, it is fascinating. Get the popcorn out for that one. I reckon the UK Prime Minister's pretty nervous watching that by-election there. So that was our Europe Bureau Chief, Ms Zoe Ford. Mid-afternoon Australian time. That means that our presenters here at News Radio, Rhiannon Elston and Sarah Dingle, will be keeping a close eye on that one for you. And as soon as there is a squeak of a result, we'll bring it to you. Now, in one of the most remote corners of the country, a speech by a police officer surprised those gathered to commemorate a mass killing. It's been 100 years since Aboriginal men and women were murdered in what became known as the Forest River Massacre. Our reporter Erin Park has travelled to this site with the descendants for an emotional ceremony that included some unexpected moments. And just a warning, some details in this story might be distressing to our listeners.
9: On a bushy hilltop, two dozen people are gathered around a large cross that looms over what remains of the old Forest River Mission near the northern tip of Western Australia. Ballingarra Chairman Ronnie Morgan is addressing the crowd.
10: This is a story for all of us. We need to share it. Take it in, understand it. Feel within yourself what had happened on this country.
9: The event is commemorating the centenary of the Forest River Massacre, which became a national scandal and triggered a royal commission that laid bare the brutal practices of police and pastoralists in northern Australia.
10: This is not a blame game. Stories like this need to be told in schools, need to be educated. These are true Australian stories as well.
9: 1926 was a violent time in the Kimberley region as white settlers clashed with local Aboriginal people over access to land, water and cattle. The catalyst for the massacre was the fatal stabbing of a pastoralist during a violent altercation with a local man named Lumbia. Lawyer Kate Ortey, who's published a book on the subject, says a heavily armed party led by police set off on horseback to catch the killer.
11: There were 11 people who could be clearly determined as having been killed and their bodies burnt. They went out there to find one man and they killed many more people who had nothing to do with it.
9: Ronnie Morgan's great-grandparents were living at the nearby mission at the time.
12: My great-grandfather and great-grandmother went back to the massacre site
10: They've seen some of the bodies that were burnt, got all them, put it together in a hessian bag, some were in skulls, and they buried them just under this bit of rubble here.
9: Murder charges laid against the police officers involved were dismissed by a magistrate who cited a lack of evidence.

0: For the Ballingarra families, the commemoration is a chance to remember those who died. The surprise of the day, a speech by local WA Police Superintendent John Hendrickson.
1: The Forest River Massacre remains one of the most confronting chapters in the history of policing in Western Australia. From a policing perspective, it is important that we do not turn away from the truth. We are not proud of what occurred back in 1926.
0: The ceremony has just wrapped up, and the immediate feedback from the people gathered here is that they're very impressed and quite shocked by the speech by WA Police, because it's rare to have such acknowledgement.
2: I think it went really good, and I think it was after what we all want, a bit of closure. As dark as it is, bring it to the surface. Why hide it? Let's commemorate it, understand it, move forward with it, and come together as one Australia.
3: We were listening there to that report by our reporter Erin Park, and the last voice you heard was of Ronnie Morgan. This is ABC News Radio. Very shortly we will get you a news update. After the news, we're going to check in with our South Australian reporter because AFL great Tony Modra's in hospital after a truck crash last night. We'll get an update on his condition. But now, news time.
4: ABC News. Hello, I'm Simon Lauder. Iran says any breach of its ceasefire with the US will be met with a strong response. More from Sarah Amir.
5: A memorandum of understanding between Washington and Tehran aimed at permanently ending the war is now in effect. Iran says under the deal it will not charge any fees to commercial vessels wishing to pass through the Strait of Hormuz for 60 days. But it remains unclear what the terms are beyond the first 2 months. US Vice President J.D. Vance says the agreement is already bearing real fruits for the American people.
6: Last night, 12.5 million barrels of oil went through the Strait of Hormuz. That is a high since the beginning of the conflict.
5: Mr. Vance has also lashed out at Israel, saying the U.S. is the only powerful ally it has anywhere left in the entire world.
4: A new United Nations report shows a record number of nearly 25,000 children were victims of violations in armed conflict last year. The main perpetrators of the abuse were government forces, not armed groups, for the very first time. Israel topped the list of violations against children with over 12,000 incidents, followed by Congo, Myanmar and Somalia. The number of violations include killings, rape, abductions, attacks on schools and hospitals, and denying children humanitarian access. Police in Western Australia are trialling new facial recognition technology, which they say will allow officers to identify known offenders in real time. Callum Lidlow reports.
7: Overt live facial recognition technology will use cameras mounted on police vehicles to detect the faces of persons of interest. Police say the technology will only use lawfully held images and the faces of bystanders will be automatically blurred and not kept on record. Aside from assisting with manhunts and search and rescue efforts, police say the cameras will also help enforce location restrictions like those placed on child sex offenders. Commissioner Cole Blanche says the technology is the way forward for frontline policing. He's promised it'll be used to protect community members and not surveil them.
4: The federal opposition has reiterated its call for Labor to dump its tax shake-up after the government revealed it would back down on some of its key budget measures. More businesses will now get access to capital gains tax concessions, while innovative startups will get special carve-outs. But opposition leader Angus Taylor wants the government to scrap the plan altogether.
8: They don't need a carve-out, they need an axe. It's clear, James, that this is punishing hard work in this country. This is punishing, this is destroying reward for hard work that is so central to the success of this country over such a long period of time.
4: An analyst says Australia needs migration levels that support both the economy and the country's strained infrastructure. The latest Bureau of Statistics data shows Australia's population growth is easing. 301,000 people were added in 2025, down from 330,000 the previous year and the lowest level in 4 years. KPMG's Terry Rawnsley says finding the right balance is a challenge.
9: We know there's housing's a bit tight at the moment, but also we know that businesses are really struggling to employ people. So it's trying to find a balance between the infrastructure provision, the economic benefits that migrants bring, and trying to find the right balance. And I think we're probably not too far off that balance right now.
4: The Queensland and federal governments have teamed up to invest $24 million to reduce water pollution on the Great Barrier Reef. Grants will be available for wastewater treatment projects in the reef catchment. Water quality expert with the Australian Institute of Marine Science, Dr. Renee Gruber, says cutting down on coastal runoff will directly protect the reef's fragile environment.
10: Improvements to sediment and nutrient inputs from wastewater and stormwater will have a positive impact on water quality, and it can improve local habitats like seagrasses and the local area around those point source inputs.
4: The Socceroos have trained at their home base in Oakland before flying to Seattle for their World Cup match against the USA tomorrow. National sport reporter David Mark is there.
11: The Socceroos are guaranteed to make the knockout rounds if they can beat the United States. Even a draw will probably be enough, but the US are in great form, having beaten Paraguay 4-1 in its first round game. The United States star player Christian Pulisic trained away from his teammates today after suffering a calf strain against Paraguay and is regarded as a day-to-day proposition. Earlier today, Czechia and South Africa drew 1-1, and Switzerland beat Bosnia and Herzegovina 4-1. David Mark, ABC Sport, Seattle.
4: You're up to date with the latest ABC News.
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3: Good morning. It is Friday the 19th of June. Sarah Morris with you. Great to have your company right across the country. Coming up, Australia's net migration has fallen, but it is still higher than it was pre-COVID. So we're going to dig into those figures. Also, the AFL great Tony Modra's in hospital after being seriously injured in a truck crash. So we're going to cross to our reporter who's at the hospital this morning. And only one more sleep till the Socceroos play their second World Cup game. We're going to be chatting with the former Socceroos captain, Paul Wade. But let's bring you up to date on the negotiation to end the war in the Middle East. A 60-day negotiating period to reach a final agreement between the US and Iran is beginning. This is according to the US Vice President J.D. Vance. As you would know by now, the American President Donald Trump and the Iranian leaders have officially signed that Memorandum of Understanding, which I guess is a preliminary peace deal. It does include reopening the Strait of Hormuz and the diluting of Iran's enriched uranium. We know that at least seven vessels have crossed the Strait of Hormuz so far. That's according to marine traffic data. And speaking at the White House about Iran's nuclear program, J.D. Vance, the vice president, said the United States has eliminated a threat to the world.
6: The nuclear weapons program is destroyed. It is gone. If the Iranians decided tomorrow to build a nuclear weapon, they simply don't have the capacity in order to do that. We're talking about billions and billions of nuclear infrastructure that the United States destroyed. In order for them to rebuild that program, they would have to get a lot of money. And we have them in an economic chokehold right now that we're not going to release until they fundamentally change their behavior. What would that look like? That would mean a real inspections regime. That would mean a real enforcement regime. That would mean the destruction of their enriched stockpile.
3: J.D. Vance, the US Vice President there. Let's get some more on all of this now with the BBC's Bernd DeBoersman.
13: Well, I think the devil will be in the details, and just to see how, if J.D. Vance suggested, Iran does change its behavior. I don't think any Americans, even those that have been critics of the war, are unconvinced about America's capacity to reinstate the blockade or if it needs to resume military operations in Iran. Now, I think the test many Americans will be looking for would see whether the issues that they've been personally concerned about that are a result of this war, high petrol prices, for example, the high price of fertilizer here in the United States, if that ultimately starts easing and we see those petrol prices come down, as they already seem to be doing in the last few days with news of this agreement, then I think many Americans will think that J.D. Vance and President Trump are correct in that these issues are being solved and that they do have all the cards over Iran. On the other hand, if Iran behaves in a way that is contrary to what J.D. Vance just said, or the negotiations don't seem to be producing a lasting agreement that goes past the 60-day time frame, then I think many Americans will wonder what the point of this all was and what exactly the U.S. gained from this conflict at quite some expense and the expense of 13 dead American service members.
14: Yes, Iran is known for playing the long game, isn't it? President Trump wants a quick
3: deal. I mean, it's a lot to be done in 60 days, isn't it?
13: It certainly is. And I think that's one of the main concerns that critics of this deal have. In 2015, during the Obama administration, when they had their own negotiations with Iran over the future of its nuclear program, that took 20 months. And again, these will be very, very complex technical scientific discussions, for example, about what to do with the highly enriched uranium that's in Iran. There's been very little detail about what that addressing that would actually look like. It'll be a huge logistical undertaking. And of course, there'll have to be monitors from the IAEA, as President Trump and Vice President Vance have suggested. That's all a very complex issue to work out in a 60-day time frame. So I think either the administration will have to present to the public why that timeline is eventually extended or elongated, or explain to the American public why they think they can do in 2 months what the Obama administration did in 20 months. I think that's going to be a very serious communications issue for the Trump White House going forward over these next 2 months.
3: That was the BBC's Bernd de Bussemann with those details. Let's come back home. Yesterday, the Albanese government announced this carve-out for small businesses and startups in its tax changes. Of course, this came on the back of that backlash to the proposed capital gains tax reform in last month's budget. What it means is that the 50% extra CGT discount will now be expanded for small businesses with a turnover of up to $10 million instead of just $2 million. But the opposition leader, Angus Taylor, has this morning said the government's announcement does not change his party's key concerns about this legislation.
8: They don't need a carve-out, they need an axe. It's clear this is punishing hard work in this country. This is destroying reward for hard work that is so central to the success of this country over such a long period of time. It's putting a ceiling on aspiration. It's putting a ceiling on ambition. It's aspiration and ambition that drives rising incomes, that drives jobs, that drives opportunity for Australians, the investment we need in housing, in businesses, in everything we see around us. That's how the taxes get paid. That's how roads get built. This government doesn't get it. If you kill aspiration, you kill the country. And so we don't need a carve-up, we need an axe. They've got to start again. Get rid of this, start again, and make enterprise, aspiration, hard work, investment, savings the centrepiece of a budget, not what the budget is punishing, which is what we're seeing right now.
3: So that's the opposition leader, Angus Taylor, speaking to the ABC this morning. Now, the latest net overseas migration data is in, and it shows the lowest migration levels in 4 years. Last year, there was an increase of 301,000 migrants to Australia. This is according to the Australian Bureau of Statistics. But that's actually the lowest rate since it peaked back in 2022, following the reopening of the borders after the COVID pandemic. We've spoken this morning to Terry Rawnsley, who's Director of Planning and Infrastructure Economics at KPMG, about all this data. And we started by asking him how these numbers compare to pre-COVID migration levels.
9: Before the pandemic, we sort of had 250,000 net overseas migration each year. And this most recent number is about 300,000. So we're about 25% higher. But interestingly, when we sort of dig into the state numbers, we see that New South Wales and Victoria, they're basically back where they were pre-COVID. It's Queensland, which is up about 75%, and Western Australia, which is up about 2.5 times. They're the drivers of that difference.
3: And do we know where our migrants are coming from? Does the data tell us that?
9: This data doesn't, but we look back at other publications from the ABS and we see that India, China, New Zealand, the UK are kind of the usual suspects when it comes to the top locations for migration.
3: Okay, and what about in terms of those coming over here? I know there's been this crackdown on international student numbers. Have we seen a decline in international student numbers?
9: Yeah, there's obviously a series of caps on the number of international students coming in, and just as each cohort kind of graduates, the next one coming in after that is a little bit smaller. We've probably also seen a bit of a drop-off in those working holiday tourists. So we had a big surge of those coming in as the borders reopened. Most of them have done their couple of years and started to leave. That's probably another place of softness. And probably the whole economy has probably slowed a little bit over the last 12 or 18 months. So that skilled migration probably dropped off a bit. But that's why international migration is so important. We've still got a whole range range of skill shortages and labour shortages across the economy. Job ads are actually still about 20% higher than when they were pre-COVID.
3: That's interesting. And at the start there, you said that these figures this year are about 25% or 50,000 above those pre-COVID historic levels. How do they compare to the past couple of years? We are seeing a trend of numbers going down slightly, are we? Or is it plateauing?
9: Yeah, we seem to have sort of settled into a nice rhythm, about 300,000 net overseas migration over the past sort of 12 months. So it's kind of what we saw pre-COVID. We sort of had this average about 250 every quarter, now we're about 300. And that also is reflecting that the overall Australian population is bigger. So when you turn international migration into a percent of population, we're kind of back where we were pre-COVID as well. So we sort of settled into what the economy kind of needs in terms of people coming in from overseas.
3: You talk about there what the economy needs. I know the Coalition is still saying that these numbers are too high. What do you say to that in terms of where maybe the right level is for Australia?
9: Yeah, this is where it's a bit of a trade-off. There's obviously a bit of concern about housing supply. So it's saying, well, if we don't have enough houses to bring in more people into the country, maybe we should chip back the numbers a bit. But then, of course, we need people to build those homes, and that's where international workers can sometimes fill that gap. So it's trying to say, we know there's housing's a bit tight at the moment, but also we know that businesses are really struggling to employ people. So it's trying to find a balance between the infrastructure provision, the economic benefits that migrants bring, and trying to find the right balance. And I think we're probably not too far off that balance right now.
3: Would you say there is an upper level or a lower level that would be right or wrong in this situation?
9: No, it sort of all determines back to how, keep talking about how strong the economy is. We're still, even though going through a bit of soft patch, there's still a lot of labour shortages across the country, and that can be in construction, aged care, accounting, engineering, etc. So we still need those jobs to be filled. If they were to drop off significantly, then you'd probably expect migration to drop off as well. But we've got to try and just work out how much demand there is for labour and then sort of work backwards towards what a migration number looks like.
3: And in terms of how we do that and we control migration, we mentioned a moment ago about the crackdowns on the student visas. When you look at all this data, is there an area that you could see that would make sense to either open up or close down a little bit?
9: No, I think we've the mix of the numbers probably pretty right as well. I think there has probably been a few improvements in terms of the skill shortages. There's a lot of bad press over the last couple of years about how I think yoga instructors were on that skill shortage one, which sort of made a few eyebrows raised. So I think they've gone through and sort of cleaned up that occupation a bit better. So now that even though the number might be about the same, we might be getting a better matching of the skills we need in this country.
3: That's Terry Rawnsley there. We were speaking to him a little earlier this morning. He is the Director of Planning and Infrastructure Economics at KPMG. This is ABC News Radio, and here are the headlines. The federal government's going to give Ukraine another $100 million for critical military equipment in its fight against Russia. The funding boost brings Australia's total spend on support for Ukraine to more than $1.8 billion since the start of the conflict. Meanwhile, Ukraine has hit Moscow with its largest attack since the start of Russia's full-scale invasion. Drones have struck an oil refinery in Moscow for the second time in 3 days, sparking a huge explosion and causing major road and air traffic disruption across the capital. And Benjamin Netanyahu is insisting that Israeli forces will remain in Lebanon despite the interim peace deal that has been struck by the US and Iran. Eastern Standard Time right now, it is 17 minutes past nine. If you are in the centre of Australia, it is 13 minutes to nine. And in the west right now, 17 minutes past seven. Well, we take you to South Australia, where the AFL great Tony Modra is in hospital after a serious truck crash on the Fleurieu Peninsula. Now, the 57-year-old's cattle truck crashed into a tree at Back Valley just west of Victor Harbour last night. The South Australian Premier is among those sending well wishes this morning to the former Crows and Dockers star. You might remember him for his gravity-defying marks and goal-kicking prowess. Obviously, made him a household name back in the 90s. Well, our reporter Charles Bryce is outside the Flinders Medical Centre in Adelaide, where Tony Modra is in hospital this morning.
14: We know that police were called to Back Valley, which is about an hour and a half's drive south of Adelaide, at about 5:15 last night. Police said yesterday afternoon that he was brought to Flinders Medical Centre in a serious condition. We haven't yet been able to get an update on his condition this morning, but there has been an outpouring of support for Tony Modra, particularly throughout social media. One of those who was sending his thoughts and well wishes was the Premier, Peter Malinauskas. He said that Tony Modra was a South Australian, or is a South Australian icon, and that he was keeping Tony Modra and his family in his thoughts. The news of the crash last night broke when Fremantle were playing Geelong. Of course, Tony Modra playing 47 games across three.

0: spoke last night after the game. This is what he had to say.
1: It's pretty fresh for me, like it is for everyone. Obviously a big part of the Freo family. And, all I can say is I wish him and his family well. And, hopefully he can pull through. I'm thinking of him. We're all thinking of him and his family. And, thoughts are with him.
0: Although Tony Modger retired about 25 years ago, he too is still a big part of the Adelaide Crows family. I've heard from the Crows this morning who say that the club's collective thoughts are with Tony and his family, and we're hoping for the best. Crows coach Matthew Nix is expected to speak to the media at 11 o'clock central time today, so we'll be hearing from the club then. But Tony Modger is such a big name here in South Australia, still decades after his retirement. The words legend and icon get thrown around pretty easily, but that is exactly what Tony Modger is. He only played 165 games across those two clubs, but kicked more than 440 goals. And unfortunately for Tony, missed out on those two premierships with the Adelaide Crows in 97 and 98.
2: So that's Charles Bryce outside the Flinders Medical Centre in Adelaide, where Tony Modger is in hospital this morning. As we hear more from authorities, we'll bring you an update on Tony Modger's condition here on News Radio a little later in the day. Now, a Senate inquiry into the defence helicopter crash which killed four airmen off Queensland's Whitsundays coast is beginning in Canberra today. Next month will actually mark 3 years since that fatal crash near Airlie Beach. But family members of the four airmen say what happened that day was no accident. Our reporter Will Murray has more on this from Brisbane.
3: To bring people up to speed, in July 2023, a Taipan helicopter plunged into the ocean off Airlie Beach, killing four defence personnel who were on board. Now, in the subsequent 3 years, there have been a number of investigations into that crash, including one from Workplace Health and Safety, the findings of which were released towards the end of last year. Now, it found that fatigue potentially played a large role in this crash, and that defence had failed to mitigate the risk of fatigue amongst its pilots. It made some strong comments around that, saying that defence knew that fatigue was a problem and was in fact reckless in its failure to do anything about it. Now, the investigation also looked into the night vision helmets that were used by pilots in the lead up to the crash, known as Top Owl. An ADF inquiry had previously heard that these helmets often displayed inconsistencies around the aircraft's position. Now, the Senate inquiry that starts today will be looking into why it is that Commonwealth prosecutors haven't charged the Defence Force over this crash, given the strength of the Workplace Health and Safety recommendations and the allegations that Defence were criminal in their failure to address some of those concerns. Now, in its submission to the inquiry, the Prosecution Service has left ajar the possibility of future charges, which is something that a lot of the families would like to see, as Emma, they place the blame squarely on Defence for the death of their loved ones.
2: That's our reporter Will Murray there in Brisbane. Now, the nervous wait for Socceroos fans is almost over. Australia takes to the pitch in less than 24 hours now for their second match at the Football World Cup. We'll be playing Team USA. If we can beat them, that's enough to get us through the knockout stage. If we don't, that's okay. There's another chance when we're up against Paraguay in our third match. The former Socceroos captain, Paul Wade's been chatting to us here at News Radio this morning, and he said he's certainly already feeling the stress and the butterflies in his tummy ahead of tomorrow's game.
4: Your heart's racing. You don't want to be there. Sometimes I felt sick, and it's only because we are getting ready.
2: Yeah, we are getting ready. What about the trash talk that's been going on? I know I know the US likes to engage in this, and I know before the tournament started, they were calling the Socceroos easy beats. Do you reckon after watching us play Turkey, they might have changed their tune a little?
4: Oh, dead right they have. And you know what? The great thing about footballers is that they're probably not thinking what these media pundits are saying, because they've got to keep their feet on the ground. I can't imagine Maurizio Pochettino, their manager, is going to say, yeah, it's like a layup, boys playing against Australia. No chance in the world. He's been around way too long. And I can imagine those players

0: will be it. Watching videos of it, training to suit it. Now, let's leave it to the so-called experts with a microphone, but let's not give them any more oxygen. That's what I couldn't believe doing an interview yesterday. I'm thinking, why are you mentioning his name, this journalist? I'm thinking, you're just giving the guy some oxygen to do it all again.
1: Yeah, that's true. Do you reckon, though, for our players, if word gets through to them, and I don't know if they hear all this, maybe they put themselves on a media blackout, but does it give them a bit of motivation, a bit of ammunition to play even harder?
0: It does when you hear it. Mm. Right, I tell you what, we're going to rip them apart. But as on game day, you forget all about it because nobody's really making those comments anymore. And honestly, if I was a player, and Tony Popovich has said, look, we're not going to blackmail or tell you you can't go on social media, we'll leave that up to you. I don't know how many have said, nah, I don't need that rubbish and not watch it. But I'd certainly be one of them. I would throw my phone away.
1: Yeah, well, I think almost got to keep your head down, don't you? And in the moment, particularly after that win last week, you mentioned Tony Popovich there. He made a number of surprise selection calls ahead of that game against Turkey. It turns out they were genius decisions.
0: yeah.
1: I mean, you dropped the captain. That's a pretty brave call. But what do you think about the next starting lineup for this game against the US? Do you think you'll stick with the same 11 or more changes on the cards?
0: I would put my house and car, Sarah, on him changing it completely. Mm. We'll sit there and go, no, you can't drop him. That's the sort of thing that Tony Popovich does. He's always done it. Ange Postecoglou did it. It's something about these managers who know their players and how they're feeling at the time. There's no emotion in it. It's purely black and white. You win or you lose with those guys, and that's why they make the decisions they do.
1: I was really interested when we were talking about who was going to be the goalkeeper and the way that Popovich takes a look at how the strikers actually play on the opposing team and whether or not he needs his goalkeeper to have, you know, more reach or quicker reactions or whatever it might be, and then he makes his decision. Is that how he's doing it again? He's actually looking down into the granular detail there, almost of the matchups?
0: He does. Yeah. You know what? When I watched him his staff put out training balls on match day, he would put them on in a line in the middle of the park with the pattern exactly the same, because it's all about attention to detail. And that's what he's good at. I don't know how he sleeps at night, because the amount of stuff that he has to get through, 26 players from different countries with different mindsets and different form. Wow, I'm just exhausted saying that.
1: I know, you feel like his head might never rest. Talking of the Americans, I know the captain there of their national team, I think they call him Captain America, he's been all over these massive ads for the World Cup. There's some sort of injury worry over him. Does that do anything to their team? Should we be slightly excited that the captain might be out?
0: Do you want, can I be a miserable so-and-so? I don't care about him. He might be Captain America, he might be Superman, Batman, all of them. Honestly, he's just got two legs and a heart, and if we run him the living daylights out of him, he's going to want to come off. That's me being the sledger,
1: isn't
0: it? I like
1: this, yeah. Talk about the trash talk. Here we go. The pundits trash talking on Australian radio. That's going to come up in the American media now.
0: Yeah, give me that microphone back. Yeah, you're right. Honestly, he's a good player and he knows where the back of the net is, but I wouldn't be losing any sleep just because he's got a sore hamstring or whatever it is. I wouldn't be surprised if they rate him so high that they think they're going to trick us by saying he's injured.
1: Yeah, okay.
0: Do you know what I mean?
1: Yeah,
0: it's all mind games, and as a footballer, you don't care.
1: Yeah, fair enough. And just before I let you go, the US is a good side. I think we have to admit that. Can we do it? Can we beat them?
0: You know, the biggest problem that I can see, I mean, skill-wise, technique, tactically, I think we can cope with it. I just wonder, did we have the fitness to get up and deal with this team who just keep running at you over and over again? So it's recovery that's my only concern.
1: Right.
0: Everything else I'm sweet with.
1: And not worried about that hometown advantage that obviously the stadium's going to be right behind the US.
0: Oh, Sarah, that's scary. Mm. You know what? You play in some parts of South America, Argentina, Uruguay, and the noise is deafening.
1: Right.
0: The noise will be deafening here too. But you know what? There's only one way to shut them up, and that's put the ball in the back of the net.
1: Love that. From the former Socceroos captain, Paul Wade, who spoke to us a little earlier this morning. Now, I just want to give you an update because that parliamentary inquiry or hearing into the big four consulting firm KPMG is underway in Canberra. This is all over allegations it misused confidential client information from the property developer Lendlease to help win work with other major corporate clients. Well, Lendlease chairman John Gillam's one of the first witnesses. He's already appeared and he's described KPMG's alleged behaviour as, quote, a fundamental breach of trust and a grave misuse. And he's gone on to say that Lendlease won't use KPMG for its future audits. We've got a lot of our business correspondents and reporters watching this today, so we'll bring you updates throughout the day. But I thought I should let you know it is underway and a pretty big hitting first witness there in the Lendlease chairman, John Gillam. You're listening to ABC News Radio in the East right now. It's 9:30. If you're in the West, it is 7:30. Here's the news.
2: ABC News. Hello, I'm Simon Lauder. The Treasurer has defended his decision to concede ground on the major tax shake-up that was the cornerstone of last month's federal budget. In a major backdown, the government has announced more businesses will now be eligible for capital gains tax concessions, while innovative startups will get special carve-outs. Jim Chalmers says the government always promised to do further consultation on the budget measures before implementing them.
3: It's not unusual at all. In fact, it's standard practice when governments are engaged in significant tax reform for there to be consultation on implementation details, for there to be multiple pieces of legislation.
2: A former senior detective says an Australian company running the world's biggest AI porn site could be criminally liable for child exploitation material generated by its customers. Josh Robertson has this exclusive report.
4: An investigation by the ABC found the website Our Dream appears to feature an array of female AI companions that look 15 years or younger. That's backed by testing from an age estimation tool used by law enforcement. Retired Queensland detective John Rouse says the Australian company running the website, Coreflow, could be in the frame.
5: This would constitute a criminal offence at both state and federal level.
4: Coreflow says it has zero tolerance for unlawful content. Queensland police are now investigating.
2: KPMG is facing a Senate grilling with current and former executives, partners and board members set to answer questions over allegations the firm misused confidential client information to win more business. The ABC's Michael Yander says the claims undermine confidence in KPMG's ability to keep client information secure.
6: KPMG is potentially facing a real crisis because a lot of corporations, when they come and look at their audit contracts or their consulting contracts, which are the more lucrative end of the business, are going to look at this. And unless they're sure that the culture has changed at KPMG, they're going to go, is my information secure or could it end up being handed over to rival companies or being used in ways that it shouldn't be for the purposes of KPMG.
2: A memorandum of understanding between the United States and Iran aimed at permanently ending the war is now officially in effect, with the US already lifting its naval blockade. North America correspondent Lauren Day reports.
7: With the agreement now officially signed by the presidents of the United States and Iran, the hard work and the hard sell have begun. The parties now have 60 days to negotiate a permanent end to the war, which will include the most intractable issues, including the future of Iran's nuclear program. The Vice President J.D. Vance has rejected suggestions the U.S. has given away too much for too few concessions.
8: So you really have a win-win situation for the United States of America.
7: U.S. Central Command has confirmed its naval blockade has now been lifted. Lauren Day, ABC News, Washington.
2: Australia will contribute another $100 million to support Ukraine in its fight against Russia's invasion. Isabella Tolhurst reports.
9: The federal government has committed two $50 million payments over the next 12 months to help arm Ukraine with military equipment, including air defence capabilities and munitions. It brings Australia's total spend to more than $1.8 billion since the start of the conflict. Australia is part of the Coalition of the Willing, a group of more than 35 countries providing support to Ukraine. The Australian Defence Force is also helping to train Ukrainian personnel. Defence Minister Richard Marles says he's proud of Australia's contribution to securing peace in Ukraine.
2: And Ukraine's President Volodymyr Zelensky says the future of Europe is being shaped by the defence of Ukraine and that the best guarantee for the future would be to grant Kyiv fast-tracked EU membership. European Union ambassadors agreed last week to advance membership talks with both Ukraine and ex-Soviet Moldova. Fremantle coach Justin Longmuir says his thoughts are with Tony Modra and his family after the AFL champion was seriously injured in a crash in South Australia overnight. South Australian police say the 57-year-old's truck crashed into a tree around 80 kilometres south of Adelaide. Modra was the star forward for Adelaide Crows in the mid-90s before moving to the Dockers in 1999. The same year, Longmuir debuted for the club, and Longmuir says everyone at Fremantle is wishing Modra well.
10: Yeah, obviously a big part of the Freo family, and all I can say is I wish him and his family well. Yeah, hopefully he can pull through. I'm thinking of him. We're all thinking of him and his family, and thoughts are with him.
1: Thank you very much, Simon. Sarah Morris with you this morning. It is Friday, the 19th of June.
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1: Good morning. It is great to be starting the day in your company. Coming up, we're going to take a look at how long wait times are for electric vehicle charging stations. Also, is the tide turning in the Ukraine war? We ask because Ukraine's hit Moscow with its biggest drone attack since the war started.
12: I think it is safe to say that there will be retaliation and perhaps not just one retaliation.
1: And you're going to meet the woman who's discovered a new species of walking shark.
13: I was able to dive down quickly and grab it behind the head, and then I just secured the tail under my armpit because they're quite wriggly.
1: Brave woman. That's all coming up here on ABC News Radio this morning. Well, Treasurer Jim Chalmers says his decision to walk back some of the tax changes in the budget will ultimately help to fund tax relief for business. The federal government announced larger tax concessions for small business, some carve-outs for startups, and reforms to capital gains tax following complaints over the initial proposals. So what it means is that more small businesses will now be able to retain access to that 50% capital gains discount. The definition of a small firm is being raised from one that has $2 million worth of revenue to one that has $10 million. Now, the Insider's host and ABC national political lead, David Spears, has been chatting to us this morning, and he says this black backflip of sorts won't change the detractors calling for a complete overhaul of those federal budget measures.
14: Look, those critics, and there have been many, aren't exactly doing cartwheels down Northbourne Avenue, I could tell you that much. We've seen the tech sector welcome the proposed concessions for startups. That is proposed and will have further consultation. That won't be dealt with in the coming sitting fortnight of Parliament. It'll take a little longer than that. What will happen in the coming fortnight in the legislation are the carve-outs for small business, or the extension of the existing concessions from capital gains tax for small business to those with a turnover of up to $10 million. That's been welcomed, but the main business groups are still saying these changes shouldn't be happening at all, and they're obviously worried about businesses with a turnover over $10 million. So, look, government and the opposition, they were never going to be convinced by any back down from the government. They say this is all chaos. The budget should be scrapped and rewritten. The question is the Greens, and that's who Labor needs to get this through in the next 2 weeks. They're still holding out. They haven't announced a final position. I think it would be surprising if they voted no, though, to winding back these investment tax breaks. So, the government is confident this will get through in the next 2 weeks, confident then that things all settle down, the sky hasn't fallen in, people move on from all of this, it gets some points for taking on difficult reform. The danger, though, for Labor is if people remember this as a big broken promise in a rushed budget announcement that then had to be fixed up 5 weeks later.
1: I saw a great headline in one of the newspapers today, a photo of Anthony Albanese and Jim Chalmers, and the headline is "Back Down Boys." Obviously, ouch, a play on Backstreet Boys. I liked that. I did think, I wonder what the political ramifications of this are. I've noticed other people saying, well, hang on, this is now just getting way too complicated. And I know that the opposition, as you're saying, is like, forget carve-outs, just scrap it.
14: Yeah, and look, that is a more complicated tax system isn't necessarily a good thing either if you do have different rules for different layers of business, be they up to $10 million or more, or be they startups, and how do you define the startup? There's a proposal there for that, but it's going to require further consultation. So, yes, it does get a little more complicated in terms of a tax system when simplification is always a better thing. But, you know, the government will say that it has to be doing these things if it wants to fix the problem in the housing market, to wind back negative gearing, to give younger buyers a better crack at getting a toehold in the market, and you can't then create a distortion in other assets. So that's the justification for doing it, but it doesn't leave us with a simpler tax system, that's for sure.
1: No, I just see Andrew Bragg's just called the budget changes and saying that they have more holes than a piece of Swiss cheese. So all the lines are coming out this morning as everyone battles this one. It's interesting the Treasurer has been on the ABC this morning trying to sell all of this, and he was also asked about the fuel excise reductions that we have had, the discount that's been going on, which of course ends very soon, and people around the country starting to get a bit tetchy as to whether or not fuel's about to go up significantly. We're hearing from him, the Treasurer, that they haven't made their mind up yet, that there's still some consideration going on. Is that a sign they are really still considering it, or if they were, would we know a bit more?
14: Look, they are still considering it, and they're considering either returning fuel excise to the full 52 cents, keeping it where it's at, just over 20 cents, or somewhere in the middle, a step up in the fuel excise, a partial return to its full rate, and then perhaps some months down the track you go back to the full rate. No final decision taken. That will happen at a meeting of the ERC, the Expenditure Review Committee of Cabinet, early next week. But look, the government has been waiting to see what happens with the Strait of Hormuz. This week's developments are significant. You know, start your engines, said Donald Trump. He's now signed the MOU with Iran to allow ships to start flowing through the Strait again. But clearly the world is watching this with some scepticism still, waiting to see that traffic flow again. And even if it does flow again, there's a long tail of damage to infrastructure that doesn't necessarily mean we go back to where we were. So you can understand the caution on this. The other thing to note is the politics here as well, that the government is confronting with the rise of One Nation and so on. Does it want to increase fuel prices at all right now, or will that political consideration on cost of living be weighing on it as well?
1: Yeah, it's interesting, and I noticed that the opposition leader, Angus Taylor, this morning has refused to say whether or not he'd support an extension to the excise cut. He said the oil price is down from where it is. We're watching it very closely. It could pop in the other direction as well. So you get the feeling that actually everyone is waiting to see what the climate is on this and make that decision a little later. I guess there's some inflation worries around it as well. Let's talk about Pauline Hanson. She's had a big week. Do you think she goes home tonight and puts her feet up and says, yeah, that was a good week for me?
14: Yeah, I'm not sure if she'll put her feet up, but I think she would be feeling this was a good week for her. I thought I was there in the room. She had, you know, that trademark defiance, and was quite confident on the stage for someone who, you know, when she started out in politics, wasn't always the confidence player. But with the momentum behind her, the wind in the sails, you could absolutely feel that in the room. However, I think, people who've followed Pauline Hanson closely will have heard most of what she said on that stage. But for that bigger audience, a televised audience, to hear that manifesto laid out with everything from we need to end multiculturalism and impose a monoculture in Australia, the lines on workers as well, that businesses are telling her it's too difficult to sack workers, they're on their phones all the time and lazy. Some of this stuff may have only limited appeal. So the risk, I suppose, for Pauline Hanson is with the greater scrutiny, which is always good, and the more exposure, that people start to see more of not just the grievances that they might agree with, that, you know, migration's too high and the two-party system isn't working and there's way too much government spending. But when they look at the alternatives she's proposing, the solutions, if you like, that may not necessarily have as much love behind it. So, look, I don't want to predict what's going to happen in the polls, but with that greater exposure comes greater risk.
1: Also, what about the risk for the more established parties, the Libs, the Nats, Labor? Are they now feeling a bit snookered by all of this?
14: Look, I think it's fair to say that right now the coalition is being, has almost gone missing with all the attention on Pauline Hanson. It's really crowding out the opposition's ability to be the opposition. However, after that speech on Wednesday at the press club from Pauline Hanson, look, the major parties didn't, I think, come out all guns blazing, but they did, both the coalition and Labor, find areas where they could go after Pauline Hanson for the first time. For Angus Taylor, it was on the multiculturalism front. He differentiated the coalition on that. He strongly supported multiculturalism. Sure, he wants a values-based immigration program, but he said Pauline Hanson's about dividing on race. That is not what we're about. We want to still support multiculturalism. Labor, unsurprisingly, on the industrial relations front, standing up for workers' rights and pay and pointing to Pauline Hanson's comments about sacking workers and so on. So you can see, as I say, with Pauline Hanson exposing her

0: ideas to a bigger audience, it comes the opportunity for the major parties to find some ground where they can go after her.
1: All right, it was a big week, so I expect Insiders on Sunday is going to be a big episode. Who have you got on the program this Sunday?
0: Ted O'Brien, the shadow foreign minister. And the other big thing this week, of course, has been what's happened between the US and Iran. So we'll pick through some of that as well.
1: Yeah. That's the Insiders host and ABC national political lead, David Spears. You can watch Insiders at 9 o'clock, Australian Eastern Standard Time, on Sunday on ABC TV. And you can then listen to it as well, if you'd rather, here on ABC News Radio. We've got the radio replay at 11 a.m. on Sunday, Australian Eastern Standard Time. Now, Ukraine has hit Moscow with its biggest drone attack since the war started. An oil refinery near the Russian capital was struck. Ukrainian President Volodymyr Zelensky says it is retaliation for a strike on an historic monastery in Kyiv this week. And Mr. Zelensky says, and I quote, "If Ukraine burns, your Moscow will burn too." Deutsche Welle's Simon Bone has more on this for us.
2: A Ukrainian drone finds its target. The roof of fuel storage tank tossed high into the air. The blast ignites a fierce blaze. And it soon covers the skies over the Russian capital in thick smoke. Highway traffic was halted and flights were cancelled. Kyiv says the tide of the war is turning. Moscow is one of the world's most heavily defended cities, but Ukraine warns it is vulnerable. President Volodymyr Zelensky called the attack a response to Russian strikes on Kyiv days ago that damaged a 1,000-year-old Orthodox Christian monastery.
3: We do not want this war, and we never wanted it. Everyone knows that. And we certainly do not want Ukraine to burn because of the enemy. But if Ukraine burns, then your Moscow will burn too.
2: It's a promise that Ukraine is increasingly capable of carrying out.
1: And that was Deutsche Welle reporter Simon Bone there. This is ABC News Radio. Let's check the headlines. Making news this morning, new data from the ABS shows net migration levels are at their lowest point in 4 years. 301,000 people settled in Australia last year. That's the lowest figure since 2022, but it is about 25% higher than the pre-COVID net migration figures. Some of the world's largest shipping companies have started to move their vessels through the Strait of Hormuz following the signing of that interim peace deal between the US and Iran. The US Vice President J.D. Vance says 12.5 million barrels of oil have transited the strait since the signing of the agreement. And the parliamentary hearing into allegations that KPMG Australia misused confidential client information has started. The Lendlease chairman, John Gillam, was one of the first witnesses and has described KPMG's alleged behaviour as a fundamental breach of trust. Thank you for your company right across the country this morning. It is time for us to chat sport. Jessica Stewart is with us, and you've got some AFL news.
4: Yeah, I do. And that's that Fremantle has won its 13th consecutive game, defeating Geelong by 9 points in Perth. Here's Clint Wilden.
5: Jack Martin helped the Cats to an early lead with three opening term majors, and trailing by 28 points midway through the second quarter, Fremantle looked to be in trouble. The Dockers had scored 9 consecutive behinds as the Cats slammed on 7 straight goals. But fighting their way back to trail by just 9 points at the half, Fremantle then took control. Luke Jackson best on ground with 3 goals, 25 hit-outs and 28 touches. Jai Amos also kicked 3 for Freo, while Shea Bolton hauled in a mark of the year contender. The Dockers win takes them closer to securing a top two finish. They're a game clear in top spot and 4 games clear of third on the ladder. Clint Wilden, ABC Sport, Perth.
4: Canada is closing in on its first men's FIFA World Cup victory, which has been soured by a horrific injury to one of their stars. Ismaël Koné was kicked in the leg and was stretchered from the field in the spiteful clash against Qatar. Two Qatari players were sent off during the match in separate incidents, with Canada scoring 5 goals so far. Earlier, Switzerland shot to the top of Group B, while South Africa and the Czech Republic played out a 1-1 draw. Meanwhile, the former coach of the Socceroos goalkeeper says he's proud to see the Western Sydney local take on the international stage. Patrick Beach debuted with the Australian team at the FIFA World Cup last weekend. His first goalkeeping coach, Stephen Allen,

0: trained the now 22-year-old when he was in his early teens at Mount Druitt. Mr. Allen says Beach was very raw when he started in goals, and it's great to see him perform at a world level.
1: Jack Martin.
0: Sorry, just an error on that one, but we'll move on to the next story. And in soccer still, Neymar has been ruled out of Brazil's second World Cup match because of a lingering calf injury. The Brazilian Soccer Confederation confirmed that the 34-year-old won't travel with the squad for their match against Haiti in Philadelphia. Neymar is looking to play in his fourth World Cup, but has been struggling with the injury, which he suffered while playing with Santos mid last month. In golf, Jason Day has withdrawn from the US Open after being carted off midway through his opening round. The Australian seemed to grimace and struggle during a practice swing while playing in the Shinnecock Hills Golf Club. A two-time runner-up in the event, Day was 7-over on the back nine. Fellow Aussie Adam Scott carted 3-over par in tough conditions, with fog backing up the field earlier in the day. In tennis, Australian Rinki Hinjakata has come from a set down to defeat world number 12 Yuri Lehechka and advance to the quarterfinals at Queen's. The qualifier prevailed 4-6, 7-5, 7-6 against the tournament's second seed. The 25-year-old will join fellow Aussie Alex de Minaur in the final eight of the Wimbledon warm-up event in West London. De Minaur is on the other side of the draw and will play American Brandon Nakashima tonight. And in cricket, England has faltered on day two of its second test match with New Zealand at the Oval in London, trailing by 169 runs with 4 wickets in hand at stumps. The tourists started the day 291 for 7, but piled on another 100 runs in a leaky morning for England. Their top order struggled with the bat in reply, with new opener Emilio Gay the only player earning a half century. Will O'Rourke and Matt Henry both picked up 2 wickets for New Zealand. And of course, lots of talk about their captain and whether or not he will return for that third test match. It'll no doubt remain to be seen over the next few days whether Ben Stokes does in fact return for that lineup. It's talk that he will play for Durham over the next few days as well. So lots to see over there. Yeah. Of course, the old enemy playing. We always want to know what's happening with England in test match cricket.
2: We sure do, especially ones that are in a bit of trouble and what's been going on there. All right, thank you, Jess Stewart. Thank you. She's back in an hour's time. Now, if you're considering buying an electric car, you might be worried about access to charging stations on long drives. That would be fair enough. Well, we have some good news this morning. New data from Carloop, which has been obtained exclusively by the ABC, shows that drivers of EVs rarely have to queue up to charge. Let's dig into this a little deeper. We'll get some more with Richard Laxton, who's a data expert at Carloop, which is a company which manages user data for the vast majority of the fast charger network across Australia. He's with us now. Richard, good morning.
3: Good morning.
2: Okay, so EVs rarely have to queue up to charge, but they do sometimes?
3: Absolutely. I mean, there are certain times of the year where half of the world decides to be somewhere else, and there are those periods typically around Easter, school holidays, things like that. And unfortunately, at those times, you know, people do end up queuing at EV charging stations. You know, quite famously recently, we had some pretty long queuing times.
2: How long are we talking?
3: Well, some of the big sites on the Hume Highway were completely full for like 9 or 10 hours.
2: Wow.
3: A few times it would have been, well, quite large. And part of the issue there was that I did analysis of 100 kilometres before and after that charging station, and all the charging stations were essentially full.
2: Okay, that's so interesting.
3: Queuing all the way from Albury to Goulburn, you know.
2: Yeah, but I guess, as you say, this is at a time when lots of people are taking road trips. What about outside those peak times?
3: Pretty much never have a problem. Mm-hmm. So if I got in my car right now and decided to drive to, say, Brisbane, I would almost guarantee that I will never have to queue on my way up there.
2: Okay. And when you do charge up, about how long does it take?
3: It really depends on how you're doing. Mm. The trick with charging is to match it to the way the car works. So cars charge faster when they're nearly empty, and they charge slower when they're nearly full, just like your phone does, right? Your phone tends to slow down after about 80%, so does a car.

0: So typically you charge from 5% to 80%. So generally, you know, stop, revive, survive. What do they say? Stop every 2 hours.
1: Yep.
0: You know, typically I'll stop every 2 hours and just, you know, have a quick 5 minute charge while I go for a bit of a walk around, have a pee, whatever, old man bladder. And you know, that generally works. Sometimes it'll be 3 hours, could be 4 hours.
1: Got you. But you can keep going fairly without too much disruption is the point I guess I'm getting at there. I'm also wondering
0: 100%.
1: How we're going with the rollout. How many of these fast charging stations do we have around the country, and where are they?
0: So there's about 1,500 DC fast charging stations around the country at the moment, and they're kind of fairly well distributed, certainly on the East Coast and on the in the southwest of WA. But there are big gaps, right? Mm-hmm. If you're doing the, you know, a few years ago I drove around Australia in my Tesla, and you know, as you do, and that route is still not complete. So there's like a 600 kilometer gap in the northern. There's two 600 kilometer gaps, sorry, in the Northern Territory. That kind of make it quite tricky, because that's a pretty long stretch. But you know, electricity is everywhere. So while DC fast charging isn't everywhere, you can drive pretty much anywhere, because electricity is, you know, was deployed across the country, you know.
1: Yeah, right.
0: 60 years ago, 70
1: just
0: years ago.
1: Can't get the fast charges. As more and more people buy electric cars, do you think the rollout of these fast charging stations is keeping up with EV sales?
0: Look, I'm going to say that it will get worse before it gets better.
1: Mm.
0: The reason for that is that the lead time on a typical fast charging station is 12 to 18 months. It takes a while to get these in here, particularly because of the way that we have decided to arrange our grid connections and things like that. So it's very hard to deploy chargers super quickly in Australia. We're not China, right? But BYD put 6,000 BYD flash charging stations in this year in China, right, across
1: right.
0: the country. You know, that's more than we have total. Yes, that's four times as many total sites as we have right now, right? Because they're very, very quick to build infrastructure. We, unfortunately, are not. So it will get worse before it gets better.
1: I guess as more people take up EVs, there'll be more demand. Richard, it has been great to chat to you. Thank you for filling us in.
0: No problem at all.
1: Thank
0: you.
1: You too. Bye. That's Richard Laxton there, a data expert at Carloop. Now, when we think of sharks, we tend to imagine large predators, mouths filled with razor-sharp teeth, hunting for prey deep beneath the waves. But, and I don't want to worry you here, there are actually several species of sharks that can walk. Most of their body comes out of the water when they do it too. And new scientists have identified a new species of a walking shark in Papua New Guinea. The BBC's Richard Hamilton has this story for us.
2: Walking sharks are less than a metre long, have colourful markings, and live in shallow water in northern Australia, eastern Indonesia, and Papua New Guinea. They have evolved an unusual adaptation which allows them to move across the reef flats at low tide, using their pectoral and pelvic fins like little legs. Occasionally, they drag themselves out of the water over small stretches of dry land to get into the next reef pool. There were 9 species of walking shark known to science, but now there are 10. This one is named after Christine Dudgeon from the University of the Sunshine Coast in Queensland, who discovered it.
3: We were on an expedition in Papua New Guinea looking for a known species of walking shark, which is known as the Milne Bay walking shark. They tend to be more active at nighttime. The water was a little bit deeper, so it was about 1 metre in depth, and so we were snorkelling around at the time when we found it. Because they're quite small, they're actually reasonably easy to catch. So this one was just swimming along the bottom. I shone the torch in front of it, which made it stop for a moment. And then I was able to sort of dive down quickly and grab it behind the head. And then I just secured the tail under my armpit, because they're quite wriggly, so they will try and sort of get away. And that's really all that's required. It's not too difficult.
2: Once back in the laboratory, Christine's team carried out DNA tests, which confirmed the new shark was genetically

0: genetically distinct from all the other known species. Papua New Guinea's walking sharks are believed to be under serious threat from habitat loss, which is caused by coastal development, the expansion of palm oil plantations, as well as coral bleaching. As the new shark is only thought to live in a small area, the researchers think it's probably the most endangered of all the 10 species.
1: And that's Richard Hamilton there from the BBC. Now, that is just about it from me today, but Rhiannon Elston is coming into the studio. She's got a lot of interesting interviews coming up. We've been telling you this morning that some ships are starting to move through the Strait of Hormuz. The thing is, though, those underwater mines are still there. So Rhiannon's been chatting to an expert about how dangerous it is and how you get the mines up. Thanks for your company. See you next week.
2: ABC News. Good morning. I'm Simon Lauder. The Federal Treasurer concedes the government has lost some political paint over its major tax shake-up in last month's budget. Here's Jack Mackay from Parliament House.
3: In the wake of backlash to the budget, the government yesterday unveiled a raft of changes to the capital gains tax discount, including carve-outs for startups and increasing the small business threshold from $2 to $10 million. Treasurer Jim Chalmers has denied it's a back down, but acknowledged the government has taken a political hit.
4: I think we have lost some political paint, but it's worth it because we're doing the right thing here.
3: Proposed changes to discretionary testamentary trusts also won't go ahead.
2: A government inquiry into consulting services firm KPMG has heard corporate giant Lendlease used the firm to audit its books for 68 years. The scandal engulfing KPMG kicked off because confidential information from Lendlease was misused by the firm. Appearing before the Parliamentary Joint Committee, Lendlease Chief Executive Tony Lombardo says they have decided to change auditors. He's told the committee the company asked KPMG for more details about how its information was misused, but it was denied, with the company claiming legal privilege. French President Emmanuel Macron says he's sceptical about whether the US-Israeli war on Iran is truly over. A memorandum of understanding is now in effect between Washington and Tehran, aimed at permanently ending the conflict. Israel insists its troops will remain in a so-called security zone in Lebanon, despite the agreement detailing that the IDF will withdraw. Mr. Macron says Iran remains a threat to the region.
5: I don't believe we can say that it is entirely over. We've been aware of this situation for years. No one, and France above all, wants Iran to acquire a nuclear bomb. Iran must not have ballistic capabilities and must stop destabilizing the region, particularly in Iraq, Lebanon and Yemen.
2: The Shadow Minister for Aged Care, Anne Rustin, says she would keep a controversial algorithm used to make aged care assessments, but would introduce a human override. The ABC yesterday revealed the government had denied an 80-year-old man with late-stage MND the highest level of at-home aged care support. The government's launched a rapid review of the way the algorithm prioritises funding following hundreds of complaints. Senator Rustin is introducing a private member's bill next week, calling for humans to be able to override the algorithm.
6: Happy for it to be part of the process as long as at the end of the day, the person who's receiving care knows that a person has actually made the decision as to the level of care and the priority of care that they get. And I think that that would give a great deal of comfort to older Australians knowing that a clinically trained assessor was actually was the one that had the final say.
2: The Sydney mother, who was mauled by a shark last weekend, remains in a critical but stable condition in intensive care. Leah Stewart was bitten while swimming between the flags at Coogee Beach on Saturday. The 34-year-old's family says she's had multiple surgeries, including the amputation of an arm. Returning overseas, and vote counting is underway in Makerfield in the north of England, where a by-election could determine who becomes the UK's next Prime Minister. Here's Europe correspondent Mazoe Ford.
7: The Makerfield by-election has largely been a two-horse race between Labour's Andy Burnham and Robert Kenyon of the right-wing anti-immigration party Reform UK. After 15 hours of voting across the constituency, ballots are now being counted. Polls predicted a narrow victory for Mr. Burnham. If he does win, he plans to mount a leadership challenge against the unpopular Labour Prime Minister Sir Keir Starmer, who's been plagued by a series of missteps and scandals, as well as disastrous local election results for Labour last month. The former Health Minister Wes Streeting says he'd also